never to write with AI, not even to organize notes. It's, quote, mentally enfeebling, unquote, he wrote. Quote, an escalator toward a result when you really need to make a daily habit of taking the stairs, unquote. Well, not everyone can take the stairs. I'm a freelance writer with shredded tendons, a wrist tear, and nerve compression that sets my arm on fire after only a few minutes of using a pen, keyboard, mouse, or trackpad. So, I dictate everything instead. This sentence, flowery Yelp reviews I never post, text to myself reminding me to set timers, and timers reminding me to send texts. I write clean but talk dirty, and dictation means it all lands on the page. The intended prose, the unintended profanity, the inevitable parentheticals, and the who's a good boy when my cursing summons Walter, the anxious labradoodle, into my office with his giant squeaky Xanax pill toy. The result is pages of unpunctuated chaos. I use AI to clean up the dictation debris. The cursing, the editing commands, the typos you get when you swipe a keyboard for a microphone and, quote, raise the stakes, unquote, becomes raise the stakes, that's spelled S-T-E-A-K-S. It does not write, it cuts. Nothing is added. What remains is only what came out of my mouth, a marginally less chaotic, poorly punctuated vomit draft. Then I go through 6 or 7 or 70 rounds of revision, yelling at my laptop as I over-enunciate. Start dictation. M-dash, not N-dash. Arg, no, M as in Mary. No, delete M as in Mary, unquote. I hate writing this way, but it's the only way I can. What Stephen sees as a mentally enfeebling escalator is actually my access ramp to the page. To Jen Statsky, co-creator of the hit TV series Hacks, taking the ramp exposes me for what I am. Quote, if you use it in your work, you're a hack, unquote, she said on a recent podcast episode. Ouch. I don't feel like a hack. At 61, I've MacGyvered a way to write out loud. Impressive for someone who still can't get from KTLA to Hulu with an Amazon Fire Stick. I agree with Statsky on this much. Writing is hard, and that's okay. Quote, the grist and the struggle and the friction is part of the process. It's what makes art good, unquote, Statsky said, arguing against AI. And while I wouldn't call what I write art, I've got plenty of grist and struggle and friction. A burning arm, throbbing hands, and pages of dictation garbage that don't make my writing better. They just get between me and what I'm trying to say. I still have to do the hard part. Thinking, deleting, overthinking, revising, agonizing, command-zing, as I try to turn the mess in my head into words that say what I mean. It's exhausting and frustrating and painful, which just might be enough suffering to meet Statsky and Stephen's threshold for a real writer. I doubt either of them had me in mind when they condemned my writing with AI. My particular use is weirdly niche and, I think, ethically defensible. But when one writer says, quote, never, unquote, use AI, and another says anyone who does it is a hack, there isn't much room left for people like me. And there's a lot of us. 1 in 4 adults in the U.S. has a disability. The ways we use AI for access, if we use it at all, vary greatly. I use it to clean up my verbal wreckage. Someone else might use AI to describe an image they can't see or communicate words they can't vocalize. That doesn't mean we all embrace AI. Disability isn't a monolith, and I don't presume to speak for anyone but myself. In fact, a 2025 study of 54 queer disabled fiction writers found them, quote, markedly more pessimistic than others, unquote, about generative AI's impact on the industry. In a 2026 focus group study, 13 of 20 disabled adults used generative AI for accessibility, even though none trusted it unconditionally.
You can acknowledge the danger AI poses in one context and still value the access it gives you in another. That's why never is a lousy rule. Scraping someone else's work or passing off AI-generated prose as your own is different from using AI to get your words on the page. AI needs guardrails in writing, in schools, in art. But a blanket prohibition is easy to make when you're the one able to make the stairs. When Stevens and Statsky sit down to decide what the limits of AI in writing should be, the rest of us deserve a seat at the table too. Some of us will need a ramp to get there. For our next story, let's pay a visit to NPR, National Public Radio. You can find them online at npr.org. They grew up with disability rights. Now they're fighting to keep them. This is written by Janaki Mehta and published on August 20th. Cody and Kaylee Brendel grew up near the Jersey Shore in Brick, New Jersey, going out on their grandfather's boat on weekends, learning to swim, and riding bikes together. Quote, "I was the annoying little sister, like, wait for me, wait for me," said Kaylee. She remembered standing in awe at summer camp as her fearless older brother scaled rock-climbing walls and went down water slides. "I was like, wow, he's doing all this. Maybe I can try," unquote. The siblings said they've always relied on each other for support navigating life as two blind kids, now adults. Cody, who is 27, lives at home with his parents, and Kaylee, who is 23, is starting law school across the country. Both say they were, without question, many challenges growing up with disabilities. But the two of them are also part of the ADA generation, people who came of age under the safeguards of the Americans with Disabilities Act of 1990. And in 1999, the year Cody was born, the Supreme Court handed down the Olmstead decision. It reinforced the ADA's integration mandate, which says people with disabilities should get to learn, live, and work in their communities rather than in institutions. The government made that promise after people with disabilities fought against segregation in institutions, which have a long history of abuse and neglect. Quote, "That affects everything," said Kaylee. "The integrated setting affects school. It affects where you can work. It affects community-based programs like what my brother uses," unquote. Now, the integration mandate and an entire system of community-based disability services that more than 8 million Americans rely on are being challenged. That integration mandate is why I'm here. Kaylee says the right to integration has shaped her life and her brother's life in countless ways. Quote, "The integration mandate is why I'm here at all and why I get to go to law school. When the time comes for her to become a parent," she said, "it will make sure that my kids are not taken because I'm disabled," unquote. In practice, the integration mandate requires that states provide people with disabilities the services they need to thrive in their homes or communities. In other words, in the most integrated setting possible. For someone with intellectual or developmental disabilities, that could mean a personal care worker helping them to get dressed or eat, or a case manager helping them find a job or housing, among other services. Now, a lawsuit brought by several Republican-led states, Texas versus Kennedy, is working its way through the courts. The plaintiffs argue that the federal government cannot require states to provide disability services in the community rather than in institutions. Then, in June, the Department of Justice, or DOJ, which enforces the integration mandate, issued a legal opinion taking a similar position, essentially aligning itself with the plaintiffs in the case. Quote, "Congress has not imposed an integration mandate on states," the memo reads. It goes on to say that the Olmstead decision held only that a state cannot institutionalize such patients without justification. What counts as adequate justification remains an open question, unquote.
In July, the DOJ also clarified that it would no longer enforce the Olmstead Act in the same way that it had in the past. The law itself hasn't changed, but these actions worry Kaylee and other disability rights activists like her. Quote, because laws are great, but laws have systems, or have to have systems in place to make sure they're enforced. Now the DOJ has essentially said, we're not going to do that anymore, and that matters quite a bit, unquote. The Justice Department did not respond to multiple requests from NPR asking it to explain why it is changing course after decades of legal and bipartisan support for community-based services. Quote, I can't really overstate how significant this change is, said Allison Barkoff, a health law and policy professor at George Washington University who worked on Olmstead enforcement in the Justice Department during the Obama administration. It is now the position of the United States government that people with disabilities don't have a right to be part of their communities, unquote. The June DOJ memo acknowledges that the agency's legal opinion is a departure. Quote, we recognize that this view of Olmstead's import is out of step with the common understanding of that decision within the federal courts, unquote. Barkoff noted that it took disabled Americans decades of activism and advocacy to win the civil rights protections that the Trump administration is now challenging. Quote, the Olmstead Act is really about this huge cultural and societal change that has happened over the years, she said. We now have people with all types of disabilities who are living in our communities, who grow up with their families, who are side by side in classrooms with students without disabilities, who are in our workplaces, unquote. Being a part of the community, rather than living in an institution, means having the ability to make choices, from when you want to eat or go outside to where you work. Just 45 years ago, Barkoff said, about 99% of disability services paid for by Medicaid were provided in an institutional setting, restrictive environments similar to hospitals. While some institutions still exist, more than 80% of people with disabilities receive services in the community instead. More than 8 million adults rely on home and community-based support through Medicaid. Cody, who is blind and has autism, is one of those people. A night and day change. Cody left high school at 21, and in that transition, he lost the structure and protection of a school setting along with a fulfilling social life. While Kaylee always knew she wanted to go to college, Cody likes working with his hands. He had job training stints as a runner at a courthouse and cleaning tables at a cafe. But Cody struggled to get a paying job. So he was in limbo, according to his family. Quote, he was just lost, said Heather Brendel, Cody's mom, with tears in her eyes. He wasn't the vibrant Cody that he used to be, unquote. Then, Heather said, she learned about programs that Cody was eligible for and that are funded by Medicaid. After months of compiling paperwork and going through the application process, he was accepted into a community-based program nearby called Next Steps. Quote, it's a night and day change, said Kaylee. He lights up when he talks about Next Steps. Heather nodded in agreement. He's just so much happier. He's more excited about himself, that he's meeting friends, like he's not stuck here at home, unquote. At Next Steps, Cody starts his day with a community meeting with more than 24 other adults who have disabilities. Everyone shares what they've been up to outside the program, practicing their public speaking and social skills. With the help of the support staff, Cody also practices other life skills, making grocery lists, shopping for food, and managing his money. While grocery shopping is one of his least favorite activities, he acknowledges that, quote, it's an important skill. Everyone has to buy food or else you'd be hungry, unquote. The program also includes activities that Cody actually enjoys. Exercising at a local gym, dance classes, boat rides along the Jersey Shore, and job training at Jersey Mike's Subs, which is a highlight of his week.
Quote, bopping lettuce is my favorite job at Jersey Mike's, he says. Using his cane, he navigated to the back kitchen where he demonstrated the task. You have to take the whole head of lettuce and bang it down a couple times to loosen the core, unquote. After doing so, he deftly extracted the core and peeled away any spoiled leaves, preparing the lettuce for the front of the house, where sandwiches are made. One goal of community-based programs like these is to help disabled adults become more independent. Cody said this work experience will help him prepare for a dream job at either Papa John's, his favorite pizza place, or an appliance store. Quote, I love laundry machines. I like the vibration. I can tell from the sounds of my mom's machine is making what's wrong with it, like if it's off balance, unquote. On top of the legal threats to community-based care, Congress cut roughly $1 trillion from Medicaid in last year's One Big Beautiful Bill Act. States were already trimming community-based services, and now advocates worry that Medicaid cuts could add pressure to pare back such services even more. Jennifer Mathis, a disability rights lawyer at the Bazelon Center for Mental Health Law, called cuts to community-based programs short-sighted and a great irony because it costs states and the federal government far less than institutional care. Quote, if you cut community services in this area where budgets are tighter than they have ever been, that will mean expanding institutional care. It would be crazy to expand institutional care in this fiscal environment because states are going to be able to serve only a fraction of the number of people that they can serve in the community at the same cost. So why? Unquote. Planning for an uncertain future. Cody's family said planning for the future is incredibly difficult in the current landscape. Cody is also on a years-long waiting list for a Medicaid waiver that could give him access to housing one day if his parents are no longer able to support him. Thanks to his community-based program and family help, Cody isn't at risk of institutionalization now. But his family worries about what could happen if threats to the integration of disabled Americans continue, especially in the long run. Quote, what's 5 years from now? What's 10 years from now? Said Cody and Kaylee's dad, Jim Brendel. What's here when we're not here? Unquote. He said these questions to remind him of how important it is for his children to get the services they need now to build independence for whatever the future holds. And Kaylee wasn't just thinking about her and Cody's future. She is thinking about what life will be like for her own children one day. Quote, I also want to be a mom and raise children in a world that has these protections in place, she said. I don't want them to grow up in a future where they have less rights than I do, unquote. The threats to the integration mandate are what led Kaylee to start a disability rights organization called Judy's League, named for the activist Judy Heumann. She has been traveling the country to meet with lawmakers to raise awareness about threats to the integration mandate. She's also spreading the word on social media about her community's fight. While Kaylee is afraid that the dark past for disabled Americans could become the future, she is more resolute than ever about her career path as a disability rights lawyer. She's in her first weeks as a law student at the University of California, Berkeley. Quote, it feels like what I'm about to do is more needed than it has been in a long time, unquote. Our next story comes from Engadget, and that's spelled E-N-G-A-D-G-E-T. And you can find them online at engadget.com. DeepMind's newest model allows Pixel 11 devices to transcribe sign language into text. The tool will come to other devices in the future. This is written by Igor Bonifacic, and it was published on August 12th. Smartphones have long offered voice-to-text transcription, but the same can't be said for sign language to text. That's changing today with the launch of the Pixel 11 family, which marks the debut of DeepMind's new sign language to text, or SL2T, model.
Google has embedded the model inside of Gboard and Live Transcribe, where it will allow deaf and hard of hearing users to sign their phone anywhere where they would have normally typed in the past. In practice, that will give those users a faster, more natural way to search the web, write messages, and converse with Google's Gemini chatbot. Quote, there is a great diversity among deaf people in terms of their level of proficiency in signing, speaking, reading, and writing. So it is important to support access in all modalities, says DeepMind. Deaf people can benefit from sign language processing in the same way that hearing people benefit from spoken language processing. Plus, the technology opens up new possibilities for bridging the communication gap between deaf and hearing communities. DeepMind trained SL2T on more than 100,000 hours of multilingual sign language data, with approximately a quarter of the data set representing information in American Sign Language, or ASL. For that reason, the model only supports ASL to English transcription at launch. Google plans to support more languages and devices in the future. SL2T doesn't interpret raw video. Instead, a separate on-device model converts footage into a sort of wireframe of geometric coordinates, which are sent to Google's servers. The company says the model is designed in this way to protect user privacy. SL2T also differs from past sign language to text systems in that it translates the wireframes it receives directly into text, instead of producing intermediates known as glosses. Quote, glosses fail to capture rich nonlinear aspects of sign language such as non-manual markers and spatial constructions, DeepMind explains. Translating directly from landmarks removes artificial vocabulary limits and allows transition quality to scale directly with data. While supporting for ASL is a great start, DeepMind acknowledges that there's more work to be done. Globally, there are more than 70 million deaf and hard-of-hearing people who communicate in some 200 sign languages. The good news is the company has a head start there, since SL2T was simultaneously trained on multiple languages so it could learn the shared underlying structures between. Our next story comes from the BBC at bbc.com. Four simple rules behind Japan's most livable cities. This is written by Lindsay Galloway and published on August 6th. From neighborhood shopping streets to accessible transport, Japan's most livable cities remove the everyday frustrations of urban life. What makes a city genuinely easy to live in? It's not necessarily gleaming skyscrapers or world-famous attractions, but whether you can get to work without a car, do your shopping on foot, navigate a train station in a wheelchair, or push a pram safely down the pavement. Japan's cities are especially good at this. In the Economist Intelligence Unit's 2026 Global Livability Index, Osaka ranked 7th and Tokyo rose 3 places to 10th. Making Japan the only Asian country with 2 cities in the top 10. This rise reflects perfect scores in the index for stability, healthcare, and education, as well as strong infrastructure. But residents say the real difference is in the intentional and accessible design choices that make life run smoothly. Quote, Japan is built to work for everyone, says Josh Grinsdale, a power wheelchair user who runs Accessible Japan and has lived in Tokyo for 18 years. Quote, the same ramps, elevators, and space I use as a wheelchair user help a parent with a stroller, an older person, or someone lugging a suitcase in the airport. For architect Francis Aguillard, who has studied Japan's urban design, the simple daily details often have the biggest impact. Quote, livability often comes down to reducing the friction of ordinary life, he said. Can someone reach work, school, groceries, a park, a doctor, and friends without structuring the entire day around a car? Unquote. For many Japanese residents, the answer is yes.
We spoke with them and urban planning experts to learn how the country designs cities that work well and the rules that make them feel so easy. Number one, build cities around everyday life. Much of daily life in Japan plays out in the Shotengai, a covered shopping street lined with independent businesses whose owners often live above their own shops. Quote, a greengrocer, old cop coffee shop, a clinic, a 100 yen shop, and dinner all sit within a few flat covered blocks, unquote, says Grisdale. Grocery shopping was a chore that American Patrick Leiden dreaded when he lived in the United States. After moving to a modern Osaka neighborhood, he and his wife traded their cars for bicycles, while a smaller house and a tiny refrigerator meant shopping more frequently. Quote, somehow the experience is really pleasant, says Leiden, who writes The Possible City, an illustrated essay series examining life in Japan and Korea. Quote, grocery shopping can be transformed from an errand into a daily social experience that connects you to a neighborhood. Everyone from the kids to the elderly move through that street on foot every day. It's a concept that's difficult to replicate elsewhere, but Leiden compares it to what made old Main Street America so special. Designing at a people-first scale pays off. Quote, the smell of fried croquettes drifting into the streets, small shops run by the building owners, easy public transit access, a feeling of safety and community for all ages. It's hard to overstate how well this all works, unquote. Japanese cities are also designed so that vehicles fit the streets rather than the other way around. With compact delivery vans and tiny Kei trucks navigating lanes built to human scale. Quote, city streets in Japan often function as shared spaces where pedestrians, bikes, and vehicles can coexist, says Aguillard. Rather than creating chaos, it creates a beautiful dance of activity, unquote. Number two, design transport for everyone. Japan's transit systems are renowned for their reliability, safety, and cleanliness. Quote, the amazing public transportation network can take you everywhere, says Keiko Ota, regional operations manager at G Adventures, who has lived in Tokyo for more than a decade. I don't have a driver's license, but I still feel complete freedom to go anywhere. Grisdale likes that in Japan, public transit is accommodating, and he doesn't have to plan ahead when traveling as he does in other countries. Quote, coming from Canada, I still find it strange that I can show up at almost any station in Japan and get where I'm going by rail or bus on time without reservations, he said. Elevators are very rarely out of service, and when one is down, there's a plan B. Staff will bring a portable stair climber rather than tell me it can't be done. His experience reflects a two-decade national retrofit following Japan's 2006 barrier-free law. By 2020, more than 9 in 10 highly trafficked stations had eliminated the need to climb steps, with lifts installed at thousands of stations across the country. In Tokyo, Grisdale finds that the city is still responsive to active and ongoing feedback. When flower planters at his local park sat too close together for his wheelchair to pass, Grisdale mentioned it to the parks department. Within days, stickers reminded staff to leave enough room for wheelchair users to pass through. Japan's approach to accessibility has shaped cities far beyond its borders. The yellow raised paving used by visually impaired pedestrians worldwide was invented by Japanese engineer Seishi Miyake in 1967 to help a friend who was losing his sight. Within a decade, it had become mandatory at the country's national rail stations. Quote, Japan gave those to everyone, unquote, says Grisdale. And third, preserve a sense of place. Despite its famous bullet trains and busy urban hubs, Japan also values patience, continuity, and a respect for tradition. When Linden registered his residence in Osaka, the district office worker pulled out a giant map book, erased the previous owner's name, and penciled his in. Quote, as a guy who grew up working at Silicon Valley tech firms, that blew my mind, he said.
Japan often doesn't replace systems simply because newer technology exists. If something still works reliably, there's less pressure to reinvent it, unquote. That patience shows up in the landscape, too, where centuries-old trees survive in ordinary neighborhoods and even train stations, like the 700-year-old camphor growing straight through the roof of Kayashima Station near Osaka. Quote, living in Japan made me notice how often old trees are treated as something worth accommodating, rather than removing, Leiden said. Whether that's because of Shinto tradition or simply people's affection, the result is striking. There's a difference between building infrastructure on top of a place and building it with a place. Even in the busiest business districts, everyday life is woven into the city. Quote, you'll see people rushing to meetings, then turn a corner and find a small shrine that's been there for generations, or a tiny restaurant where the owner seems to know every regular by name, unquote, says Masato Komanami, general manager of One Hotel Tokyo, who walks through the Akasaka district most days. Quote, in the middle of a busy workday, you hear birds, notice how the light changes through the trees, or catch a scent of the season, unquote. And number four, maintain manners in shared spaces. Human-scaled infrastructure only tells part of the story. The people who live in Japan's cities also create the conditions for thriving. Quote, Tokyo is incredibly busy, but people instinctively think about how their actions affect others, said Komanami. It's not something people talk about much, it's simply part of everyday life, unquote. Grisdale depends on that cooperation, and after nearly two decades living here, he ranks it alongside anything a government can build. Quote, the manners matter as much as the hardware, he said. People queue on the platform marks, keep the trains quiet, and give up priority seats and space without being asked. In a city this size, that keeps daily life calm for everyone, unquote. In Osaka, Leiden found himself changed by the way Japan operates with awareness and consideration for others. Quote, whether it's lining up for trains, speaking quietly in public, not littering, separately recycling, or saying, itadakimasu, I humbly receive, before a meal, many daily habits remind you that you're part of something larger than yourself. Maybe that's not a magic spell to fix the ills of the world, but personally, it did help me lean towards kindness, beauty, and peace, unquote. And if you have just joined us, you are listening to the Blindness and Disability News Hour from Mind's Eye Radio in Belleville, Illinois. This program covers the week of August 23rd, 2026. Thanks for joining us, and now back to the program. Our next story comes from Anthony Corona at theanthonycorona.substack.com. This is published on August 19th. The Privacy Price of Accessibility. What is real, what is hype, and what blind users need to know about the data behind our independence. Technology has changed what independence can look like for people who are blind or have low vision. I can point a camera at something and have artificial intelligence describe it. I can share my screen when I need assistance. I can use GPS to navigate through a city. I can ask an app to read a document that would otherwise be inaccessible. I can connect with a human being who can see through my camera and help me understand what is around me. Those are extraordinary tools. They also raise a question that I do not think we talk about nearly enough. What are we giving away in order to receive that access? Recently, I came to a post warning blind users about the privacy dangers of accessibility applications. It mentioned cameras, microphones, location information, screen readers, screen sharing, and the possibility of our information reaching outside companies. Some of these warnings were absolutely legitimate. Some were exaggerated. And one of them, the warning about screen readers, mixed together several very different technologies in a way that could unnecessarily frighten people. So, for this Sunday edition Tech Spotlight, I wanted to separate fact from fear.
There are things we should be conscious of, and there are things we should probably be more careful about. There are things that deserve serious scrutiny. And there are other things that are simply not happening in the way some social media posts suggest. The camera knows what it sees. Let's begin with one of the easiest privacy issues to understand.

sitting across from you at a restaurant. Technology does not necessarily understand which parts of that image you consider private unless someone has specifically designed it to recognize and protect that information. That does not mean visual assistance applications are spying on us. It means we need to understand what we are deliberately showing them. When we point a camera at something and ask another person or an artificial intelligence system to interpret it, there is potentially another party in that information chain. The question we should ask is not simply, can this app see through my camera? The better questions are these. Where does the image go? Is it processed on my device or somewhere else? Is it stored? For how long is it stored? Can a human review it? Can it be used to improve or train a system? Is it connected to my account? Can I delete it? Those questions matter. Next, the microphone is not necessarily waiting or listening all day. Another common warning involves microphones, and this one needs some perspective. Giving an application microphone permission does not automatically mean that the company behind that application is secretly recording everything happening around you 24 hours a day. Modern mobile operating systems place restrictions around microphone access, and users are generally given indicators when applications are actively accessing the microphone. But microphone privacy is still important. Voice assistants, artificial intelligence conversations, human assistance services, transcription applications, and other accessibility tools may transmit or process audio when we intentionally use these features. Again, we need to ask what happens next. Is the recording temporary? Is it stored? Is a transcript created? Can that transcript be connected with my account? Can it be reviewed? Can it be used for training? The danger is not necessarily that your phone is secretly sitting in your nightstand recording your life. The more realistic concern is that we sometimes forget how much personal information we intentionally put into our conversations with technology. Location is more personal than we think. Navigation is one of the greatest independence tools available to blind travelers. GPS allows us to find businesses, identify intersections, follow walking directions, use public transportation, locate entrances, and understand the environment around us. But location information can also tell an incredibly detailed story about a person. Where you live, where you work, where you worship, where you receive medical treatment, where you shop, where you spend your evenings, where you travel every Saturday afternoon. One location individual point may tell someone very little, but hundreds or thousands of them can reveal a pattern. And this is why I think location permissions deserve more attention. If an application only needs your location while you are actively navigating, ask whether it really needs permission all the time. That does not mean we should stop using navigation applications. It means we should understand the difference between giving an application what it needs to perform a function and giving it permanent access because we clicked a button without thinking about it. Now, let's talk about screen readers. This is where some of the original warnings I encountered became misleading. A screen reader obviously has access to information on your screen. It has to. Otherwise, it cannot tell us what is there. But that does not mean that every application on your phone receives a transcript of everything your screen reader says. It also does not mean that VoiceOver is quietly sending everything you read to every company whose application you happen to have installed. That is simply not how it works. The screen reader is interpreting information that applications make available through the operating system's accessibility framework. Sometimes that information is visible text. Sometimes it is additional accessibility information that a sighted person may never see. For example, you might visually see a button labeled Submit. The accessibility information associated with it might tell your screen reader something more useful, such as Submit Payment Button. That distinction becomes very important when we start talking about privacy.
This visual screen and the accessibility

accessibility information behind the screen are not necessarily identical. VoiceOver versus TalkBack. There is another important distinction between Apple's VoiceOver and Google's TalkBack, particularly when people start discussing applications gaining accessibility permissions. VoiceOver is Apple's built-in screen reader for iPhone, iPad, Mac, Apple Watch, and other Apple products. Applications provide accessibility information through Apple's accessibility framework, and VoiceOver uses that information to communicate the interface to the user. Turning on VoiceOver does not suddenly give every other application installed on your iPhone permission to read everything that VoiceOver reads. This is an important myth to put to rest. Android approaches accessibility somewhat differently. TalkBack is Google's screen reader and is part of the Android accessibility suite. Android has also something called the Accessibility Service Framework. That framework allows accessibility services to receive information about what is happening in the user interface. Depending on the permissions and capabilities granted to a particular service, it can potentially retrieve information about active windows and elements on the screen. That capability exists for legitimate reasons. Accessibility tools need information in order to provide accessibility. But powerful permissions can also become powerful security risks when they are granted to the wrong application. A malicious or poorly designed application that convinces an Android user to enable it as an accessibility service may potentially gain access to considerably more interface information than the user realizes. That is why Android users should pay particular attention when an application asks to be enabled as an accessibility service. The important distinction here is this. TalkBack itself should not be confused with a malicious accessibility service. The concern is that using TalkBack automatically sends your private information somewhere. The concern is that Android's accessibility framework can provide broad capabilities to other accessibility services when a user specifically grants those permissions. Google recognizes this sensitivity and places policy requirements around applications using the Accessibility Service API, including disclosure and consent requirements in many circumstances. So, VoiceOver versus TalkBack is not a simple contest of one being safer and the other being unsafe. That would be unfair and technically inaccurate. They exist within different accessibility architectures. What matters for users is understanding what additional accessibility services have been authorized on a device and why. Screen curtain is privacy, but privacy from whom? Now we arrive at something that I think is especially interesting for blind users. Screen curtain. Many VoiceOver users turn on screen curtains so that the physical display becomes black while the phone remains completely usable through VoiceOver. Apple specifically presents screen curtain as a privacy feature, and it is. If I am sitting in an airport checking my bank account with VoiceOver, screen curtain can prevent the person sitting next to me from simply looking over and reading my balance. That is valuable privacy. But we need to understand what kind of privacy it provides. The phone itself has not stopped processing the information. VoiceOver has not stopped navigating the interface. The underlying screen contents remain active, though the physical display appears black. Screen curtain primarily protects us from someone physically looking at our display. That is very different from controlling what happens when we intentionally begin sharing, recording, or broadcasting a screen. And this is where things become much more interesting. When we share our screen, blind people increasingly use screen sharing, and we may use it for technical assistance, we may use it to show a problem to a sighted friend, we may use remote assistance. We may eventually use artificial intelligence systems capable of watching and interpreting what is happening on our screens. Once you deliberately authorize a screen
sharing or screen broadcasting function, you are potentially creating an entirely different information stream. What could happen during that session? Email, text messages, bank balances, medical portals, contacts, photographs, calendar appointments, addresses, documents, notifications, verification codes, private conversations. Anything that appears while the screen reader is being shared deserves consideration. The important lesson is that screen capture and screen sharing solve two different problems. Screen curtain prevents someone physically near you from seeing your display. Screen sharing intentionally allows screen information to travel somewhere else. We should never assume that because our physical screen looks black, no information can possibly be available through another authorized sharing or accessibility mechanism. Before sharing a screen, know exactly what application or person is receiving it and end the session when assistance is complete. And what about passwords? One of the scariest claims circulating in discussions like this is that accessibility technology can steal passwords. Again, there is a real security concern buried underneath an exaggerated statement. Operating systems and applications can take special measures around sensitive fields such as passwords, authentication information, and protected content. But we should never assume that every piece of sensitive information is magically protected from every form of screen sharing, malicious software, camera capture, accessibility service, or social engineering attack. The most useful advice is not to fear your screen reader. It is to be cautious about what applications and services you authorize to interact with your device. The privacy price of accessibility. And this brings me to the part of this conversation I find most important. A sighted person can pick up a bank statement and read it. A blind person may take a photograph of that statement and send it to an artificial intelligence system to have it read. A sighted person can look at an unfamiliar intersection. A blind traveler may use an application that combines camera information and precise GPS location to understand that same environment. A sighted person can glance at a medication bottle, and a blind person may photograph it and ask an artificial intelligence service to identify it. A sighted person helping another sighted person with a computer problem can simply look over their shoulder. A blind person may need to share an entire screen with someone. That does not make accessibility technology dangerous. It raises a much bigger question. Are disabled people sometimes required to surrender more privacy in order to receive the same information other people can access privately? This is the conversation I need to think technology companies, accessibility developers, advocates, and all of us consumers need to have. Independence should not automatically require unnecessary surveillance. Accessibility should not automatically mean surrendering privacy. At the same time, fear should not convince us to abandon extraordinary tools that have expanded independence in ways that many of us could barely imagine a decade ago. The answer is informed choice. So what should we actually do? Start with permissions. Look at which applications can access your camera, your microphone, location, photos, Bluetooth, contacts, and other information. Ask whether these permissions still make sense. When possible, give an application access only when you are using the feature that requires it. Pay particular attention to when Android applications ask you to enable it as an accessibility service, knowing why it needs that access before granting it. When sharing your screen, treat everything that may appear during that session as potentially visible to whoever or whatever is receiving the stream. End visual assistance, camera, microphone, and screen sharing sessions when you are finished with them. Do not assume that merely closing your eyes to a technology problem makes it disappear. But do not assume that every permission is evidence of spying either.
There is an enormous difference between access that is necessary to provide a service and access that is unnecessarily collected, retained, and shared or sold. Those distinctions matter. Ask companies questions. How long do you retain my information? Is my information used to train artificial intelligence? Is it reviewed by humans? What are your third-party hit processing partners? Can I delete my history? Can I use the service without allowing permanent location services? What happens to photographs after they are analyzed? What happens to my video after my visual assistant session ends? Those are not paranoid questions. They are consumer questions. Accessibility without fear. I do not want blind people frightened away from technology. Quite the opposite. I want us using every tool that gives us greater information, mobility, independence, opportunity, and connection. But empowerment also means understanding what happens after we tap allow. We should know the difference between voiceover reading information and another application receiving it. We should understand that TalkBack itself is not some privacy threat simply because Android has a powerful accessibility service framework. We should understand the difference between screen curtain and screen sharing. We should know that our camera may reveal more than the single object we are trying to identify. We should recognize that location information can become a portrait of our lives. And we should ask whether the technology companies building accessibility into an artificial intelligence future are treating privacy as an accessibility issue too. Because that may be the most important point of all. Accessibility and privacy should not be competing rights. I should not have to choose between knowing what is in front of me and protecting my personal information. I should not have to choose between navigating independently and controlling who knows everywhere I travel. I should not have to choose between reading something privately and making it accessible. The next generation of accessible technology should be measured not only by how much information it can give us. It should be measured by how little information it needs to take from us to do it. That is not fear of technology. That is expecting better technology. And that is a conversation worth having before we tap allow. And well, folks, that about wraps up this week's edition of the Blindness and Disability News Hour from Mind's Eye Radio. This program covers the week of August 23rd, 2026. My name is Bill. Thanks for joining us this week. This program, as always, is a presentation and production of Mind's Eye Radio in Belleville, Illinois. Hope you all have a good rest of your week. It looks like it's going to be pretty nice the rest of the week, so enjoy it while you can. Stay safe, be good, keep your pets hydrated. See you, bye.

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Today is Sunday, August 30th, 2026. You are listening to the WJCT Radio Reading Service, broadcast from the banks of the St. John's River in downtown Jacksonville. I'm Paul Harrison. Today I'll be reading stories from the Sunday edition of Jacksonville's Florida Times Union. But first, let's look ahead at the AccuWeather forecast for the next few days. Today, we should have a high of 87 degrees. It'll be humid with a heavy thunderstorm and a 55% chance of rain. Tonight, we'll have a low of 74 degrees. It'll be partly cloudy, humid, and we'll have a late shower with about a 50% chance of rain. On Monday, the high is expected at 89 degrees with a low of 73. Again, it'll be humid with a stray afternoon thunderstorm and a 55% chance of rain. And now I'll read the first story of today's Florida Times Union. AI not required. A mobile learning lab with career simulators allows students to experience skilled trades. Hands-on careers. Youth explore skilled trades that remain in high demand. This story is by Beth Reese Cravey of the Jacksonville Florida Times Union, USA Today Network. As artificial intelligence modernizes the workplace, two Jacksonville nonprofits are working together to introduce youth to old-school careers, albeit with a high-tech twist. At a recent Boys and Girls Clubs of Northeast Florida event at Orange Park High School, WareWorks Skilled Trades Institute of Jacksonville brought a mobile learning lab with up to 12 interactive career simulations. Via simulators and virtual reality, youth could test out truck driving, welding, aviation, crane operation, agricultural drone technology, and lineman jobs, which rely on human skills and craftsmanship. Such jobs remain necessary to the economy, are in high demand, and focus on hands-on expertise. They don't necessarily rely on AI, but in some cases, AI has improved how they function. Through hands-on exposure, students can discover careers that match their interests and abilities and learn how to begin preparing for them, WareWorks CEO Karen Bowling said. AI is making many trades safer and more efficient, but it is also changing the skills employers need. Workforce development must evolve with those changes while continuing to emphasize the human expertise, craftsmanship, and hands-on problem-solving that technology cannot easily replace. We see AI as an opportunity to close opportunity gaps, not widen them, he said. By introducing young people to artificial intelligence in a safe and responsible way, we're preparing them for careers that may not even exist today. Workforce readiness is no longer just about reading, writing, and math. It's about digital literacy, critical thinking, and learning how to work alongside technology. Trying out careers via simulators, virtual reality. At the WareWorks event at the Orange Park High Club, member Nicholas Mitchell took the wheel of a big rig on a big rig simulator. I've been inspired by trucking since I was little. I always wanted to do truck driving, mainly big trucks, he said. I come from a family of welders, he said, adding that he wants to be a travel welder, which would allow him to see the world. Nicholas, Jeremiah, and other members of the school's Boys and Girls Club also heard all about the financial benefits of such vocational careers. People with skilled trades going directly from high school are making twice the money of a four-year degree person, WareWorks coach Antrinelle Lamar told them. Proven fact. Also, they don't enter the workplace with college student debt, he said. Northeast Florida's Boys and Girls Clubs provide summer camps and after-school and leadership development programs for about 5,500 young people daily in Alachua, Clay, Duval, Nassau, and St. John's counties. Five of the club sites, including Orange Park High, were among the seven stops on the Institute's Try a Trade Summer Tour. The visits were part of the area club's burgeoning partnership with WareWorks, according to Martinez.
three of the club's 17 centers at Orange Park High and in Jacksonville at Ed White High and in Springfield will soon have WareWorks programs and skilled trades labs as part of their Boys and Girls Clubs experience, he said. The recent Mobile Learning Lab tour served as a pilot program, allowing students to experience a variety of skilled trades while helping us better understand which career pathways generated the greatest interest. Those insights are now helping guide the programming, curriculum, and simulation equipment that will be installed at each location. These centers will continue providing the high-quality Boys and Girls Clubs programming our members know, while expanding opportunities through dedicated skilled trades labs where teens can explore different careers, discover what interests them, and learn what education or training they will need to enter those fields after graduation, Martinez said. Having the mobile lab visit our clubs was a natural extension of that partnership and an exciting way to introduce students to what will be possible at these locations. The hands-on nature of the mobile learning lab is key, he said. Young people cannot pursue careers they have never had the opportunity to see or experience, Martinez said. Watching a student try welding, crane operation, or another trade for the first time and suddenly realize, I could do this, is incredibly meaningful. Our role is to help young people recognize their potential and understand that there are many different paths to a successful future, he added. Experiences like this can plant a seed that influences the decisions they make throughout high school and beyond. WareWorks was founded in December of 2025 as a workforce development organization serving Northeast Florida. The nonprofit supports existing workforce efforts and develops programs to extend career pathways in skilled trades. Founder Chris Ware built the Ware Group from a single HVAC supply operation into a regional company with more than 40 locations, Bowling, former chief administrative officer for Mayor Donna Deegan, said. Across Florida and the nation, employers continue to report shortages in many skilled trades, making career awareness and workforce development increasingly important for students and local industries, she said. Chris Ware saw firsthand how difficult it was for contractors and other employers to find enough technically trained workers. He also recognized that many people, particularly young people, were unaware of the rewarding, high-demand careers available in the skilled trades, or didn't know how to enter them, she said. Ware established WareWorks to bring partners with and resources together, help people understand the opportunities available, and create clear pathways from career exploration to training and employment, Bowling said. The goal is to make the process of entering a skilled trade easier to understand and navigate. Sponsored by the TECO Energy, this summer's tour was WareWorks' first mobile skilled trades lab pilot. The lab itself was borrowed from the Georgia affiliate of Be Pro, Be Proud, a nationwide workforce development initiative. Now, the Jacksonville nonprofit is working to partner with Be Pro, Be Proud to acquire its own mobile skills lab, potentially this fall. The lab would initially serve high school students throughout Northeast Florida and later expand to other parts of the state, Bowling said. During this summer's tour, about 700 young people learned about skilled trades. It is at the heart of why WareWorks exists. There are excellent career opportunities in the skilled trades, but too many students graduate without ever being introduced to them, Bowling said. When we see a student discover a talent or interest they did not know they had, we see a future beginning to take shape. In addition to the Boys and Clubs, WareWorks has youth-based partnerships with the University of North Florida, the Northeast Florida Builders Association, Fellowship of Christian Athletes, Skills USA, and other employers, training providers, and community organizations. A mission and future for young people.
This work is not simply about filling workforce shortages. It is about helping young people see that they have options and connecting them with a realistic pathway to a stable, rewarding career. If we can help a young person move from, "I have never thought about that," to, "I can see myself doing this," then we have begun to accomplish our mission, Bowling said. WareWorks recently launched an online resource to help students as early as ninth grade explore not only skilled trade options, but employment. The Career Pathway platform features an assessment to identify trades that match student interests and abilities, as well as salary ranges and required education, training, or certifications for particular fields. 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Another new WareWorks launch is Trade Up, a community initiative developed with News for Jacks to raise awareness of area skilled trades careers. Weekly stories will spotlight local professionals, students, employers, and workforce programs, Bowling said. 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And our next story, No Accountability in the Hope, Florida case. And this is a column by Mark Woods of the Jacksonville, Florida Times Union, USA Today Network. They took $10 million of taxpayer money, money which was supposed to provide health insurance for poor children, and put it into the bank account of a charitable foundation, where it stayed for just days before it was funneled into political action committees. The prime recipient was a political action committee controlled by James Uthmeyer, then chief of staff for Governor Ron DeSantis, and now the state attorney general. The findings of a grand jury report are more complicated than that, but that pretty much sums it up, that the DeSantis administration misappropriated money as a part of a sophisticated scheme to fund political activities. Taxpayer money that should have been helping children instead went to lobbyists, consultants, pollsters, television ads, and who knows what else. If you're looking for waste, fraud, and abuse in Florida, that's basically what the governor and attorney general said after the scathing grand jury report completed in January was published online Wednesday by CBS News Miami. DeSantis called the findings of misappropriation a lie. He said there was indeed a crime committed by whoever leaked the report. Meanwhile, Uthmeyer called the investigation a hoax and told reporters at the Villages, "Nobody did anything wrong here. There was not even probable cause to move forward." Uthmeyer is correct that the grand jury didn't find sufficient evidence to move forward with criminal charges, but that does not mean it didn't find any wrongdoing. "To the contrary," the report said, "while we can't prove who is responsible, we can plainly see that taxpayer money was misused for political purposes." The grand jury made it clear that one of the primary reasons that it didn't find sufficient evidence of criminal wrongdoing was that nobody will take responsibility for deciding $10 million of taxpayer money would pass through Hope Florida Foundation, a nonprofit organization created to support a community welfare and public assistance initiative championed by Florida First Lady Casey DeSantis, on its way to political action committees. So to recap, those involved say nobody did anything wrong. Also, nobody involved will take responsibility for decisions that definitely didn't lead to any wrongdoing. Also, whoever leaked details of this non-wrongdoing should be arrested. Follow the $10 million. Following the money gets a bit complicated. The short version of the saga starts with the state of Florida receiving more than $67 million in settlement with Centene, the largest Medicaid manager care organization in the United States, for overbilling the state for prescription drugs under the Healthy Kids program. Other states also receive settlements, but Florida altered its cuts in a very unusual way, one that circumvented the state legislature's control of appropriations. Instead of returning the entire $67 million to state coffers, the DeSantis administration said $5 million should go to the Hope Florida Foundation.
Just a day later, the state changed the agreement, saying Hope Florida should get $10 million. Then Attorney General and now U.S. Senator Ashley Moody signed off on an agreement that even in the moment she tried to distance herself from. And since the report has come out, she has said through a spokesperson that she didn't have knowledge of how the settlement would be used. How it was used is something. On October 4th of 2024, Centene transferred the $10 million into the Hope Florida Foundation bank account, and as CBS Miami's Jim DeFeed reported, no one was more surprised than the chairman of the foundation at the time, Joshua Hay. Prior to this, the largest donation ever made to the foundation was $100,000. Then, in one day, it had $10 million. But not for long. Hay was told to expect two grant proposals for $5 million, and within 25 days, all of that money was gone from Hope Florida's account, headed for political action committees, including one created to oppose a constitutional amendment about legalized marijuana. Think about all of this. The grand jury did. The report said the Florida legislature should enact a law to prevent this situation from occurring. For example, a law that says any monies received by the state from any source must be deposited into the general fund, and there should be real consequences for anyone violating this law. The $10 million stop. Follow the money and you find politics. Follow the responsibility and you find nobody. Uthmeyer calls this a big nothing burger. Moody says any attempts to characterize her having knowledge of how the settlement money would be spent are disingenuous. DeSantis says the settlement was legally sound and appropriate. Fine, then somebody should be able to explain the entire thing. Why was the original settlement changed with the $10 million peeled away? Who made that change? Why did it go to a nonprofit? Why did that nonprofit immediately send the money to political action committees? And why, after all of that, can nobody apparently take responsibility for the key decisions? The $10 million stop? Where? In the end, Hope Florida never benefited from this. If anything, the saga harmed the nonprofit and whatever political ambitions Casey DeSantis had. And while it's hard to know exactly where all the money went, this is much clearer. This much is clear. It didn't go toward providing health care for kids in Florida, a state with one of the highest rates of uninsured children in the nation. Even if this isn't criminally wrong, it sure isn't right. And now I'll read some stories from the inspiration section. In our good news category, Page Hive app helps River City readers. Deegan touts the city's efforts to promote literacy. And this story is by Beth Reese Cravey of the Jacksonville, Florida Times Union, USA Today Network. Mayor Donna Deegan has launched the next chapter of her River City Readers Literacy Initiative, a new app developed by Duval County Public Schools. At the program's end-of-summer reading party at Pablo Creek Regional Library, she also announced the latest top readers, Sophia Lynn Vaus, who's 7, Leah Tobias, who's 4, and Ezra Yee, who's 5, and a major milestone for the program. Since its 2024 launch, Jacksonville families have collectively logged about 3 million minutes of reading. Every minute our kids spend reading is an investment in their future, and Jacksonville families have invested more than 3 million of them, Deegan said. That tells me our city understands that literacy is the foundation of opportunity. Students in traditional and charter schools will now log their reading minutes through a new app called Page Hive, which is on the Duval County Public Schools website and accessible on cell phones and computers. Every student gets a personalized dashboard and a virtual bookshelf to track books they've read and are reading to rate them. Page Hive puts the joy of reading right at our students' fingertips, Duval County Public Schools Superintendent Christopher Bernier said. When a student can build their own bookshelf, rate the books they love, and watch their minutes add up, reading stops feeling like an assignment and starts feeling like an adventure.
Page Hive will provide reading minute totals by student, teacher, grade level, and school. Teachers can add titles to their students' dashboard. Private and homeschooled students will continue to log their reading minutes through Beanstack. For more information about River City Readers, go to jacksonville.gov/mayor/initiatives/RiverCityReaders. And in more good news, new money helps Women's Center of Jacksonville. And this story is also by Beth Reese Cravey of the Jacksonville Florida Times Union, USA Today Network. Two recent contributions totaling almost $1 million will allow the Women's Center of Jacksonville to expand its mental health crisis intervention, education, advocacy, and empowerment services. The nonprofit recently received a $500,000 five-year unrestricted commitment from Northeast Florida-based artist and philanthropist Brett Petway. Designed as a one-for-one match, the gift will double the impact of multi-year donations of any amount, according to the center. Also boosting the coffers is a recent state allocation of $461,710 for the center's Sexual Assault Forensic Exam, or SAFE program, that provides trauma-informed medical care, forensic exams, and advocacy for survivors of sexual assault. The two contributions reflect growing support from both the public and private sectors as newly appointed CEO Alicia Bauman prioritized funding diversification as demand for services increases, the center said. By combining individual multi-year commitments with state budget allocations, the center said it is expanding its sources of reliable, recurring support to remain responsive to community needs for years to come. "We meet people in some of the hardest moments of their lives," Bauman said. "Whether someone is calling our 24-hour rape crisis hotline, sitting with one of our advocates after a traumatic experience, working through anxiety or grief with a counselor, or learning skills that help build safer communities, our mission is the same. No one should have to navigate life's challenges alone." Self-taught, mixed-media artist Petway calls herself a philanthropist who partners with nonprofits to create original artwork that inspires generosity, builds awareness, and supports fundraising, the center said. "Being a philanthropist means investing both my creativity and my resources in causes that make our communities stronger," she said. The Women's Center transforms lives every day, and I'm honored to support its mission through both this gift and our creative partnership. The center lauded Florida Rep. Jessica Baker and Senator Tracy Davis for shepherding the state allocation through the 2026 legislature. "Funding for the SAFE program is an investment in hope, healing, and justice," Baker said. "This program provides survivors with compassionate, trauma-informed care while supporting the law enforcement agencies that investigate these crimes." Davis said supporting the program is about more than dollars. "It's about standing with survivors and ensuring they have access to the care, resources, and support that they need during some of the most difficult moments of their lives." Founded in 1995, the center provides free services free of charge in Duval County, Baker, and Nassau counties. Crisis support is available 24 hours a day. 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And now I'll read some stories from the weekend exclusive. Dr. Seuss, A Complicated Legacy. He shaped American childhoods, but not without controversy. This story is by Claire Mulroy of the USA Today Network. In the fall of 1989, Kathy Goldsmith flew from New York City to San Diego and slept in Theodore Geisel's guest room. Geisel was frail, supporting a beard to cover the effects of oral cancer surgery. His wife, Audrey, feared he wouldn't live to finish his current project. As his longtime art director, Goldsmith came to get "Oh, the Places You'll Go" across the finish line.
Day after day, she helped Geisel cut up squares from a giant color palette and lay them on his storyboard. He rested in between. The notorious perfectionist was picky about color. If he marked 105 on his sketches, it meant he wanted 10% yellow, no magenta, and 50% cyan. Chatting with USA Today from Penguin Random House's Seuss-themed conference room in New York, Goldsmith remembers carrying the artwork back on the plane. She got into a scuffle with a steward who had tried to take it from her. "I will buy this art a seat if I need to," she thought. A year and a half after, Oh, the Places You'll Go was published. Geisel died at age 87. Now, almost 35 years later, his books continue to mark American childhoods, but not without controversy. Some readers are moving away from Seuss because of racist and insensitive illustrations in Geisel's books and cartoons. In 2021, Dr. Seuss Enterprises pulled 6 books from publication because of this, and sales soared, claiming 6 of the top 10 spots on USA Today's best-selling books list the next week. Now, a posthumously published book found in the Seuss archives, Sing the 50 United States, sold about 92,000 copies, but in its first 4 weeks on sale, according to Circana BookScan. As America celebrates its 250th anniversary, we're looking back on the moments, figures, and media that are distinctly American. Geisel is one such figure. A man with a meteoric rise who revolutionized children's literature and danced across many sides of political controversy. When Theodore Geisel dared American children to read, long before he was Dr. Seuss, Geisel was a burgeoning cartoonist and advertising illustrator. But everything changed after a 1954 Life magazine article that argued literacy rates were tanking because children were bored with Dick and Jane primers. Geisel had already published several books, including Horton Hears a Who and If I Ran the Zoo. A Hofton Mittler editor charged Geisel to write an engaging book using only words from a vocabulary list for young learners. Geisel turned in The Cat in the Hat. Geisel's zany, colorful stories became the antidote to boring children's books. Aside from their fun rhyming schemes and silly illustrations, Dr. Seuss books also prioritized life lessons on individuality, wonder, kindness, and equality. He wanted reading to be easy and fun for kids. He thought of himself first as an author and second as an illustrator, Goldsmith said. But with his art, Geisel was picky. He wasn't afraid to send finished printed copies back because they didn't get the color right. Goldsmith remembers redesigning the cover of the Butter Battle book, only for Geisel to go back to his original. He wasn't confrontational. He wasn't mean. He didn't want you to break your heart, Goldsmith said, but he liked his color. Outside of his books, Geisel was an editor at Beginner Books, a Random House imprint he co-founded with publisher Phyllis Cerf. Every book published had his stamp of approval, like Go Dog Go by P.D. Eastman, often mistaken for a Dr. Seuss book. Goldsmith recalls strict rules for what could be in the art and in the text. "He was a tough editor," said Susan Brandt, CEO of Dr. Seuss Enterprises, who viewed his manuscript notes in archives. "He didn't mince words," Brandt said. "There was no, let me sugarcoat it for you." Geisel leaves behind a complicated legacy. More than 800 million Dr. Seuss books have been sold, according to Penguin Random House Children's Books. The top-selling books include Green Eggs and Ham, over 24 million copies, The Cat in the Hat, over 20 million, and Oh, the Places You'll Go, over 20 million. The latter also sells more than 1 million copies a year, a perennial graduation gift. But not all are remembered fondly. In 2019, the NAACP called for the censorship of all Dr. Seuss books and works in public schools and libraries because of images that dehumanized and degraded people of color and other marginalized groups.
On Geisel's birthday in 2021, Dr. Seuss Enterprises announced it would cease publication and licensing of 6 books. And to think that I saw it on Mulberry Street, If I Ran the Zoo, McElligot's Pool, The Cat's Quizzer, On Beyond Zebra, and Scrambled Egg Super. These books portray people in ways that are hurtful and wrong, the company said in a news release. The decision was controversial. The National Coalition Against Censorship, in a 2021 statement, said it was disturbed by the action and argued for criticizing texts over purging them. Others questioned why the books weren't revised like other children's books, quietly updated to remove racist content, including the Hardy Boys series and the Charlie and the Chocolate Factory, The Guardian reported in 2021. Even Seuss himself revised books in his lifetime, including Mulberry Street. Brandt said that a panel of experts helped audit the books before pulling them. I don't think there's a wrong decision. We just wanted to make a statement, and we wanted to stand behind that and say, this is who we are. We support our communities, Brandt said. And we thought that the stronger statement was to say we no longer want to support these books. Dr. Seuss was both anti-racist and racist. Racism shows up in Geisel's earliest work, too. His wartime propaganda cartoons, for example, included stereotypical and racist depictions of Japanese people. In 1976, Geisel acknowledged these cartoons were hurriedly and embarrassingly badly drawn, and they're full of many snap judgments that every political cartoonist has to make. But he stopped short of an apology. There are many times in his career when Geisel appeared to advocate against racism, violence, and inequality. Many see Horton Hears a Who as an apology, given its allegory about the atomic bombing of Hiroshima and Nagasaki. He dedicated it to a Japanese friend. The Des Moines, Iowa Register called Horton a rhymed lesson in protection of minorities and their rights. The Lorax continues to spur environmental activism. The Sneetches and the Yertle the Turtle criticize anti-Semitism and Adolf Hitler. And the Butter Battle Book satirized the Cold War and nuclear arms race. Philip Nell, a children's literature scholar and author of Was the Cat in the Hat Black, said it's more complicated than saying Geisel was once racist and then saw the error of his ways. What's interesting to me is that he is writing message books that make a positive, progressive, inclusive political statement. At the same time, he's writing books that recycle stereotypes. He doesn't see the disjunction. He's not aware of how his visual imagination is so steeped in racist caricature, Nell said. People often want to either defend Seuss or condemn Seuss, and I don't think either is right. I think you want to look at him critically, which is going to see him flaws and all, and some of these flaws are going to really upset you. Preserving and protecting the Dr. Seuss legacy. According to Brandt, the Dr. Seuss Enterprises is instead focusing on books that have universal messages for both parents and kids to enjoy. We are all products of our time, and he's locked in on that. But Dr. Seuss Enterprises isn't, Brandt said. Geisel's second wife started the company to preserve and further his legacy. Brandt said Audrey, who died in 2018, saw Dr. Seuss Enterprises as caretakers who prioritize quality and attention to detail. This also involves staunch defense of intellectual property and copyright infringement. Now, one of the biggest challenges is to grab kids' attention wherever they can get it, whether that's on YouTube with read-alongs, travel experiences, screen adaptations, or new books. Seuss Studios, for example, is a new imprint that allows diverse authors to pull unused Geisel illustrations and use them in new children's books. Layla Watkins is one such author, and she used a sketch of a worm as her protagonist in Hello, Sun. She said she feels a kinship with the silliness of Seuss. The books are the foundation, Brandt said,
Everything we do is do no harm. Sometimes do no harm means protecting the legacy from further scandal. At the Dr. Seuss Archives at the UC San Diego, Brandt and archivist Linda Corey Klassen ponder the whereabouts of a 1940s Narragansett beer tray featuring the chief Gansett character Geisel illustrated. In all honesty, if I put that on exhibit today, I would get so many letters because of how a Native American is depicted, Klassen said. Back in New York, Goldsmith told me there are works in the archives that may never see the light of day. She worked on one until it was close to finished, but decided to pull the plug. We felt that it wasn't right for the market today. It might have been right for the market when he was alive, but that it probably wasn't doing him a service to publish it. Why not? I'm not comfortable going there, she said. Two of the most iconic Seuss books, The Cat in the Hat and How the Grinch Stole Christmas, turn 70 next year. While maintaining Geisel's legacy involves taking his characters off to great places, there are certainly ones Dr. Seuss's stewards won't take with them. We are all products of our time, and he's locked in on that. But Dr. Seuss Enterprises isn't, Susan Brandt. And now I'll read some stories from the Reason section of today's Florida Times Union. Our first letter is by Laura Patangan, a guest columnist. And it reads, Small but Mighty, Lessons from the Mockingbird. After years of guarding the nest, nurturing our young, conquering and consoling, the bravest thing we mothers do is let our children fly away. I once had a large dog who had no idea why a mockingbird was terrorizing him by repeatedly swooping down and pecking his backside, as if he were made of chicken feed. Since I was attached to the dog by his leash, I was also alarmed by the tiny gray bird's tenacious attempts to pluck out the golden hairs on my dog's rear. My husband sometimes refers to me as a mama bear. When he does, I know he's describing the fierce protective instinct mothers have to shield their young. While I love the ferocity a bear conjures, I see motherhood as more of a mockingbird experience. As a native Floridian, the northern mockingbird is as familiar as palm trees, bare feet, and humidity. As far as fowl go, they are plain gray birds with a pale under

Most of the work we do is unremarkable in our culture, as plain as peanut butter sandwich on white bread. Laundry, lunches, and last-minute school projects aren't notable in society fixated on achievement and accolades. Those things are considered more boring than brave. Yet showing up for others consistently, meaningfully, and often sacrificially is a defiant act of courage in a world that encourages self-centeredness. Unlike the bear, notably for its size and strength, the mockingbird, with its delicate features, defies its uncanny capacity to protect its nest. Mothers are no different. We may be easily overlooked, but we vigilantly watch over our children, paying attention to who their friends are, looking out for predators, advocating for their special needs, and cultivating their innate talents and interests. We aren't fearless. We know how fragile the gift of life is and the responsibilities we have as parents to guide and protect them. We know what they are up against with social media, drugs, human trafficking, and the relentless pressure to perform. Sometimes it feels like we are flying blind. It is our commitment to doing it anyway that makes us brave. It had been years since I thought about how courageous that tiny bird was to go after something as gargantuan as my large dog with his whipping tail. I recently watched another mockingbird in flight. It made me think of the hardest, holiest, and most Herculean job of a mother. After years of guarding the nest, nurturing our young, conquering and consoling, the bravest thing we mothers do is let our children fly away. Often tearfully, always hopefully, we watch our masterpiece of love take flight and find peace in knowing that we will always be a landing spot for their return. Small but mighty is both the mother and the mockingbird. Laura Petangan lives in Jacksonville and writes about faith at laurapetangan.com. And our next Your Turn opinion article, it is past time to end executions in Florida. And this is by Felipe J. Estevez, a guest columnist. Since retiring as Bishop of the Diocese of St. Augustine in 2022, prison ministry has become an important part of my life. I have spent time with incarcerated men and accompanied a condemned man in the hours before his execution. These experiences have caused me to reflect deeply on what our Catholic faith teaches about punishment, justice, and the dignity of every human person. Those who commit serious crimes must be punished. Society has both the right and the responsibility to protect innocent people from those who harm them. Scripture speaks forcefully about the gravity of taking innocent life. Genesis tells us, "Whoever sheds the blood of man, by man shall his blood be shed. For God made man in his own image." Those final words are essential. The victim bears the image of God. That is why taking innocent life is such a grave offense and why justice is required. However, the person who commits a terrible crime also remains created in God's image. Human dignity is not a reward for good behavior. It comes from God. A person may forfeit his freedom and rightly face severe punishment, but he does not cease being human or lose his God-given dignity. As St. John Paul II taught, not even a murderer loses his personal dignity. The Church does not deny that capital punishment was historically considered permissible when necessary to protect society. Rather, the Church's understanding of what justice requires has developed as circumstances have changed, and our understanding of human dignity has deepened. St. John Paul II recognized that modern systems of detention can protect society without execution, and taught that cases in which the death penalty was necessary had become very rare, if not practically non-existent. Today, the Catechism teaches that the death penalty is inadmissible, and the Church works for its abolition worldwide. Life imprisonment is a severe punishment, not an absence of punishment. Those who commit additional crimes while incarcerated must be held accountable. The possibility of further wrongdoing, however, does not answer the fundamental question: must the state take a human life to protect society

0: and administer justice? Advances such as DNA testing have strengthened our justice system, but they have not made it infallible. Evidence must still be collected, preserved, tested, and interpreted by human beings. Wrongful convictions remind us of the terrible consequences of error when punishment is irreversible. Yet even wrongful conviction is not the foundation of the Church's teaching. Even when guilt is certain, human dignity remains. Justice must honor the dignity of victims, protect society, and hold offenders accountable. It must also recognize that no human being is beyond the possibility of repentance and redemption. I pray for the day when Florida chooses justice without execution. The Most Reverend Philippe J. Estevez, Bishop Emeritus, Diocese of St. Augustine. And our next article, New Federal Aid Opens Doors for Skilled Trades. And this is a Your Turn article by Tristan Coates, a guest columnist. This year marks a major shift in how America thinks about skilled trades education. For years, one of the biggest barriers to entering the skilled trades wasn't a lack of opportunity, it was a lack of awareness and access. Many students pursuing traditional college degrees could often rely on well-established financial aid pathways. However, aspiring tradespeople with shorter-term workforce training often depended on scholarships, employer support, and industry-led initiatives to help them get started. That's why programs like DeWalt's Grow the Trades Initiative have been so important. As of July 1st, eligible short-term workforce training programs, including many in the skilled trades, can now qualify for workforce Pell Grants. This opens federal financial aid to students pursuing career-focused education outside the traditional four-year college path. The federal government is beginning to recognize that employers have known for years careers in the skilled trades deserve the same attention and investment as other post-secondary pathways. As millions of students and families begin planning for life after high school, that's welcome news. For too long, the conversation has started with one question: where are you going to college? I think we're asking the wrong question. Instead, let's ask, what's the best path to a rewarding career? For me, that answer was carpentry. Today, at 22, I own a successful business in Florida doing residential construction, and in September, I'll represent the United States in carpentry at World Skills, the premier trades competition. Every day, I remodel and renovate client homes and make their dreams a reality. 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My path didn't begin in a lecture hall. It began with learning a craft, working with my hands, and discovering that the skilled trades offered something I wanted. The opportunity to build a career, own a business, and create something meaningful. Unfortunately, too many students never hear of that story. For decades, we've treated the skilled trades as a backup plan instead of what they really are, one of the most direct, rewarding, and essential paths to a successful career. That mindset no longer matches reality. America needs more builders, electricians, welders, plumbers, and technicians, and students need more pathways that lead to real opportunity. That's why this moment matters. With workforce shortages growing, demand for skilled professionals rising, and new access to federal aid through workforce Pell Grants, more young people can now see the trades for what they truly offer: strong earnings, entrepreneurship, purpose, and the chance to build something tangible every day. If you're a student thinking about what comes next, the question shouldn't be whether the trades are good enough. It should be whether you're ready to step into a career that is needed, respected, and full of possibility. For a lot of people, there has never been a better time to join the trades. Tristan Coates is a builder, business owner, and DeWalt-sponsored WorldSkills Team USA athlete. He lives in Jacksonville. And now we have some time for some letters to the editor. Our first letter, overhaul of Met Park Marina expensive, not worth the hype. Jacksonville's taxpaying boaters will find harsh new rules at the Metropolitan Park Marina. Upon its August 12th reopening, the now commercial Met Park Marina website lists rates $5 per hour dockage for a maximum of 4 hours and $2.75 to $4 per foot per night after 4 hours. So, if you're a boater who has been looking forward to taking your family to enjoy an afternoon again at Metropolitan Park, be prepared now to spend at least $20 to enjoy the same shade, picnic areas, and facilities. Fixed docks, awkward for small boats and subject to wakes from passing tugboats, remain under the old rules, no dockage fees except for major events. The new floating docks are essentially the same construction and configuration as the old ones. The main differences are linear slips on Dock A, and the original fixed pier has been removed in favor of a single, wider floating dock. It's still considered to have 78 slips total, as before. The main pilings are now round, and the fender system is the same as before, with the new addition of fueling and wastewater pump outs at each slip. What benefits do taxpayers get now for our $13.5 million overhaul versus maybe $700,000 to upgrade the old slips? There are air-conditioned restrooms for paying boaters and three new upscale restaurants in the Four Seasons complex. Personally, I feel cheated. I look forward to the Metropolitan Park Marina's return. I always love just hanging out with the other boaters on the docks. If I really wanted those other options, I'd go to Port 32 in Ortega with individual pump-outs, over 80 great walkable dining options. Plus, they have a nice pool and hot tub. It's obvious Met Park isn't really built for us, Jacksonville riffraff, but to impress out the out-of-towners. Why can't the mayor's office and city council be proud of the Jacksonville we have instead of trying to impress everyone else? We've already paid for it twice. Just let us enjoy it. And this is by Jerry Tabbitt of Jacksonville. And our next letter. Taxes spending cut, but debt keeps soaring. Programs like Medicare, Medicaid, and Social Security, alongside defense spending and soaring net interests, consume nearly three-quarters of the federal budget. Here are the inconvenient truths that those holding political office won't say out loud, as it does not win votes. 1. Supply-side economists have advised Congress to cut taxes and spending for decades, as it will supposedly stimulate the economy while lowering the deficit and debt. I am not an economist, but it seems this is not working out very well. 2. Old people like me are largely responsible for 46% of the deficit. There is little chance of fixing the deficit problem without some cuts to Social Security, Medicare, and Medicaid. People who don't support some cuts are wrong, just as people voting against any tax increase are wrong. We certainly cannot afford Medicare for all unless tax increases are put forward to pay for the additional costs without expanding the deficit and debt. 3. We can't afford wars and foreign interventions without more taxation, since the debt is too large now. However, someone says, they have weapons of mass destruction, which sounds like what was once said of Iraq in the early 2000s, and a few people get rich off wars. Let's make them pay the price of the war and enlist their sons and daughters in military service, instead of having it fall mostly on the backs of the poor and middle class. 4. Having to pay interest on the debt is the dumbest of all. We are at a stage where the debt is 100% of the GDP. This likely will create a debt death spiral. As investor Ray Dalio has pointed out recently, pay attention to financial experts like Dalio and others voicing similar concerns about our national finances. Finally, who will pay this off? Not us, but our children and their children. Ad infinitum. And this story is by James Garner of Jacksonville. Our next letter. Early screening for amblyopia matters. Amblyopia, commonly known as lazy eye, is one of the leading causes of vision impairment in children. It occurs when one eye does not develop normal vision during early childhood, causing the brain to favor the stronger eye. The condition can stem from several causes, including muscle imbalances in the eyes, differences in prescription for each eye, or other developmental issues. The challenge with amblyopia is that it often develops quietly. Children rarely complain because they may not realize anything is wrong. They assume everyone sees the world the way they do. As a result, a child may struggle to read, have difficulty concentrating, or even fall behind in school without anyone suspecting an underlying vision problem. This is why early screening matters so much. Vision is deeply connected to learning. Research consistently shows that children rely heavily on their eyesight for reading, writing, and classroom engagement, in addition to learning about the environment around them. When vision problems go undetected, children may be mislabeled as inattentive or poor learners when in reality they simply cannot see clearly enough to succeed. The encouraging news is that amblyopia is highly treatable, especially when it's detected earlier. Treatment may include corrective glasses, patching the stronger eye, or using medicated eye drops to encourage the weaker eye to develop properly. These interventions are often simple, but their impact can be profound. The earlier treatment begins, the better the chances of achieving lasting improvements in vision. With children back in class this fall, let's make sure they are equipped not only with tools to thrive, but also with a vision to succeed. And this is by Laura B. Sims, a doctor who is a Jacksonville ophthalmologist and chair for the 4-Eye Care Foundation, the charitable arm of the Florida Society of Ophthalmology. And our next letter, the USS Lincoln situation, unacceptable. Having served on the USS Ticonderoga twice in Vietnam, I cannot believe the Trump administration's attitude toward the USS Lincoln deployment. Vietnam was an actual war, and carriers were at sea for 40 to 45 days at most, and then we would get a port call. When the USS Puebla was seized by North Korea, we went straight from Vietnam to North Korea, but still only spent 50 days at sea. This long-term deployment with no port calls creates wear and tear on all crew. They are working 12 to 14-hour days, 7 days a week. A break is needed at some point. I can't imagine being on a carrier with 5,000 to 6,000 crew for that long. Our service members need to be treated a lot better. Since our president has no experience in the military, he must be held accountable for what is being done to crew and their families. This also applies to the Secretary of Defense, Florida's two senators, and our representatives, all of whom say or do nothing about it. November seems to like a good opportunity to make some of those changes. And this is by Bob Henning, a retired military man of Jacksonville. And our next letter, rapid rise and threat of AI. Researchers are developing artificial intelligence systems with the ability to gather and process information 100 times faster than humans. Increasingly, these systems are finding ways to think independently of human input. Many researchers are beginning to sound the alarm, warning about the potential negative impact these systems could have on society when fully developed. In a recent project, experimental micro-networks emerged where thousands of autonomous personal AI agents congregated on a private network to post, comment, and debate existence without direct human text prompting. Society is pressing headlong into developing systems that are smarter than humans and which they eventually may not be able to control, a system that may decide that humans are a threat to their existence. Ironically, we can't turn back because we don't trust our adversaries to cease such research. Therefore, we forge ahead, developing that which could mean our demise. And this is by William White of Jacksonville. You have been listening to the WJCT Radio Reading Service, broadcast from the banks of the St. Johns River in downtown Jacksonville. Thank you for listening. Enjoy your week and enjoy the rest of your Sunday.
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5: Hi, everybody. I'm Jack Hanna. Since I was a boy growing up on a farm in Tennessee, I've been fascinated with animals. I'm not only in awe of their beauty and kindness, but also their tireless work ethic. Just look at the birds, who gather supplies to build nests, or Swiss foxes, who work hard to provide for their young, or penguins, who travel up to 500 miles to secure food for their families, or bush babies, whose impressive jump allows them to navigate the trees in the wild in search of fruit. 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So please join me, an American Humane, in supporting our heroic working dogs and all the amazing animals on this planet we inhabit together. Go to AmericanHumane.org to learn more.

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1: See?
0: Yeah.
5: Latif, how do I pronounce your name? Because I'm pronouncing it the Yemeni way.
6: Do you pronounce it like, the Yemeni way? I'm like, Latif. I'm excited about you pronouncing it the Yemeni way.
5: Because it's used heavily by Yemenis. Latif.
6: Like, just to mean like something's nice or something? Or
5: yeah.
6: Well, that makes me feel so warm. Wait, now pronounce your name for me so I know what how to say your name the Yemeni way.
5: Allah. Everyone kept calling me Allah. And
6: Allah.
5: I was like, I know I'm great, but you know. I think that's too far, guys.
6: Hey, I'm Latif Nasser. This is Radio Lab, and I'm talking with Ella Al-Shamahi. She's a paleoanthropologist and evolutionary biologist, and she's like, honestly, the modern day Indiana Jones. She travels all over the place collecting fossils. Sometimes this takes her into active war zones or through pirate infested waters, and she does all of this to help piece together the story of how humans came to be.
5: Thing is as well, our story is kind of epic, man. Our story's epic.
6: She's got a new TV show out now on the BBC and PBS, and in it she explains that the origin of our species is kind of surreal.
5: We lived in a world that was a bit like Lord of the Rings. There was obviously the Neanderthals, who so many people have heard of, but there were all these other species, including one of my favorites, Homo floresiensis, who were basically these hobbit-like humans. They were really short. They were about 3.5 feet tall. Now, that means humans the size of penguins were living on this island in Indonesia called Flores. And on this island, there were giant rats and elephants the size of cows. So humans the size of penguins were hunting elephants the size of cows.
6: And at the same time that you had the Neanderthals and these penguin people, there were also other groups, like the Denisovans.
5: The Neanderthals of Asia.
6: There was a species called Homo naledi, another one called Homo luzonensis.
5: This was the world that, you know, we were born into.
6: A world where our little tribe was competing with these other little human-ish tribes and often losing.
5: We were constantly not succeeding. And then we did, and we did so, in the biggest way possible.
6: And the fact that we did, that it was us and not one of these other groups, Ella says that was extremely unlikely. The story of how that happened is amazing. It's what her TV show is all about. But what I wanted to talk to Ella about was this other very unlikely thing, her origin story. And the fact that she's the one telling us about all this stuff in the first place.
5: Okay, so what you're referring to there is something which I guess I have not really known how to talk about. God, up until quite recently. In fact, one of my friends turned around and said, just last year, you said that you might go to your grave with this.
6: Why has this been so tender?
5: You come from a religious background,
6: I
5: right?
6: I do. I was very devout.
5: No way.
6: Yeah, and then I went off to... high school, I went off to college and I was like, oh, this isn't what I thought it was. And I don't know.
5: I did not know that.
6: Yeah.
5: I never get to have this conversation with people who have any kind of religious background, let alone a Muslim background. I think my fear is that I do not want my story to be a stick to beat people who are in religious communities with.
6: I don't want that either. And actually, I feel like hearing Ella's story in her own words and how surprising and insightful and moving it is, like, I think it'll do the opposite. So I just asked Ella to tell me about it, starting from the beginning.
5: The community was incredibly tight. It was incredibly protective. It was absolutely overprotective as well.
6: Yeah,
5: you know,
6: right.
5: Like
6: as a woman, I'm sure. Yeah.
5: Oh my God. Yeah. Like I didn't wear trousers. I didn't wear makeup. It was an ultra conservative community.
6: Where were you again? Where did you grow
5: Birmingham,
6: up?
5: Birmingham, England.
6: Birmingham. Yeah.
5: So my parents are Yemeni, but the community was kind of quite pan-Arab. And regardless of the denomination you came from or the sect or whatever, you were pretty much anti-evolution. And I really, really took to it.
6: Like for me, when I grew up, it was this feeling of, okay, evolution is true, but Allah is this invisible hand guiding evolution. It feels like you didn't have that. Yeah.
5: No. Clearly, you know, your family exists. Clearly, there were families and individuals who did explain things like that.
6: Right.
5: But there was no space for evolution in my family. And there was absolutely none in the missionary world.
6: Yeah. And what did you believe? Like, what was the creation story that you believed?
5: Yeah.
6: How did you think people came to be?
5: So I personally believed that we were created in a week, basically. Uh-huh. God created us in a week, as in the whole world, including Adam and Eve.
6: It's weird. I feel like I know the Christian creationist story better than I know the Muslim creationist story in a way, or is it
5: very similar?
6: Very similar.
5: They're very, very similar. The one difference is that the Christians give God a day off. Muslims are like, God doesn't need a day off.
6: Anyway, so Ella was all in on this version of Islam, and before she even learned how to drive, she started sharing it with other people.
5: Yeah, I became a missionary at the age of 13 and, like, traveled the UK being a missionary. Wow.
6: And missionary means, like, you were going to, who were you going to talk to?
5: Well, I was speaking to more lapsed Muslims.
6: Okay, yeah.
5: But also to the wider public.
6: That was a hard time. What years were these like?
5: Basically, you know, in the 90s, I was basically certainly in the 2000s.
6: Because I was thinking, like, after 2000, that would have been a much harder job talking to the lay public about Islam.
5: Well, except that we felt like we had clearly been misrepresented by these lunatics, right?
6: Yeah.
5: By these terrorists. And also remember, our communities were therefore under more attack.
6: Right.
5: It was kind of the world I knew, and I guess I have always been in all or nothing kind of person. Like, I'm not going to just do it in the calm, chilled out way that I should have done it, like my siblings.
6: You were more like hard edge about it, maybe, than
5: I
6: your
5: think
6: siblings.
5: I was more hardcore.
6: Hardcore. You were more hardcore than your siblings.
5: I mean, you know, if you were to speak to them, and I don't want to put words in their mouth.
6: No.
5: They're just like, you just didn't have any chill. You know, so it's really funny. So they look at me now and they're like, you still don't have chill. Like, you just went from one extreme to the, you know.
6: Right.
5: It's just really funny because they're not wrong.
6: Was it one of those things, like, I remember for us, like, a bunch of my friends, like, they would go to the mosque, they would go to masjid there. But then it's like afterwards, it's like Friday night, like, we're going to go out drinking and we're going to have fun. Like, and it was like that kind of thing.
5: We would have had thoughts about you.
6: No, I didn't do that. My buddies did that, and I was the straight edge kid who was like, no, I'm not drinking. I'm not doing anything.
5: So I was so strict that those guys wouldn't have even been my friends.
6: Yeah.
5: Except that I might have taken them on as projects. So,
6: right.
5: Okay. Imagine you're a missionary and you're that age and you're good, right?
6: Yeah.
5: Your big thing that's hanging over you is what you're going to do at university.
6: Because that was a big deal in your family?
5: Yeah, in our family, having a master's degree is the equivalent of a high school education.
6: Wow. Okay, so and what are all these people? What did they study?
5: All kinds of things. Historians, some legal, but like theology kind of legal minds.
6: Okay.
5: My dad was very encouraging of us going into the sciences.
6: Other people from her community had studied science to go into medicine or engineering, but Ella had a different idea.
5: I was like, I'm going to go study evolution because I'm going to destroy Darwin's theory.
6: Wow.
5: Yeah. I tackle the underlying assumptions of things to basically proselytize my version of it.
6: Yeah.
5: You know, okay, so you're saying it's like this. Well, actually, have you considered it's actually like this?
6: Yeah.
5: Have you considered the data could actually fall into this interpretation instead?
6: Why was that the thing you fixated on?
5: Because I'm a missionary. My whole purpose is like to bring people to the message, to bring people to God.
6: Right.
5: And one of the biggest reasons why they're not is that they believe that God doesn't exist. And the reason for that is that evolution exists.
6: It's like the same debate from like Darwin's time. Like, it's like,
5: you
6: think we came from apes? We came from God.
5: Yeah. That whole monkey story ain't going to fly kind of thing.
6: So when you applied, like, what did you say or what did they?
5: Yeah, somebody asked me this recently. They were like, hold on. So you sat there in the interview and you were like, yeah, so I'm just going to be destroying your theory from the inside.
6: Yeah, that's right.
5: So
6: yeah, what did you say?
5: None of that. I just was like, I really want to study genetics. I think it's amazing. I love all the evolution classes, blah, blah, blah, blah.
6: But you were lying. That was a lie.
5: I mean,
6: Was it?
5: I guess so. I'm not happy with the fact that you used that word, but I guess it was.
6: Yeah.
5: Because it was a lie of omission.
6: Right.
5: For sure. Yeah. Well, actually, I guess it must have been a lie because when they ask you, why do you want to study this? The actual answer is because I want to destroy this. And I clearly wasn't saying, ah, damn it.
6: Did you, was this like a private mission or did you talk to people about this?
5: The other missionaries all knew about this.
6: Yeah.
5: So yeah. So, but it wasn't, you know, I was never turning around telling the, you know, other classmates who
6: You were a double agent, basically.
5: I like the sound of that. I mean, if you'd have known me at the age of 18, I was a dork. So
6: yeah.
5: The idea of being a double agent is somewhat hilarious. Look, I was obsessed. I was a woman on a mission. And so I turn up to University College London, which for those of you in the know is known as the godless place on Gower Street because it's the first university to have like allowed non-Church of England people to kind of join up. And I went to the Darwin building because Charles Darwin himself, he lived there.
6: Yeah.
5: And that was my department. And by the way, like, it's kind of hilarious because I was like dressed in very, very conservative Muslim garb. I wasn't even just in a hijab. I was in the full, so I wasn't just in the head covering. I was in the full jilbab, which is like that full cloak.
6: Yeah.
5: Not that there's anything wrong with like, with dressing however you want. I'm like, man, you just be you, you know? There were a few girls in hijab, actually, but they were interested in more medical genetics.
6: Right.
5: I remember there was one girl who was also kind of vaguely associated with my world kind of thing.
6: Yeah.
5: And she was there and I was so excited because I thought I'd found like a partner in her. I was like, oh my God. And I was sitting there and I was like, right, so this bit of the theory, like I'm just thinking that actually there's a different interpretation that we can have for this data, blah, blah, blah. And she just freaked out and she looked at me and she was just like, look, I'm here because this is a mandatory course. I have to pass this evolution class. Otherwise, I don't get my degree.
6: Like she had a firewall up.
5: Yeah. So there's like two things going on, right? So I'm just living my life being a missionary. Yeah. I have an arranged marriage in like via my imam, by the way. My dad wasn't even involved.
6: That started in university or in grad school?
5: Oh, it was my first semester at university.
6: Really?
5: The imam suggested to me that, yeah, he wanted me to marry one of his other students. And I was like, okay. And so that took a
6: excited
5: while.
6: Excited about? Were you flattered? Did that feel good or did that feel icky?
5: You know what? Like, I didn't know him. I had three chaperoned meetings with him to decide if I was going to agree to marry him. And then we basically never talked ever. I can't explain it enough. I just didn't know him,
6: right.
5: You know, and like we had to get my dad to agree. And so that took a while because dad didn't want me getting married before I'd finished my first degree. And
6: right.
5: So we had to wait. And I mean, effectively what I was doing was trying to unpack a massive puzzle. Now everybody else had already unpacked it 150 years ago. And I'm coming along being like, hold on.
6: Hold on, we can put these pieces together another way.
5: We can just, yeah. We haven't thought of something. Give me a minute.
6: Yeah.
5: And by the way, some people do that to great success.
6: Yeah.
5: Some people have won Nobel Prizes on the back of this. I just picked the wrong puzzle,
6: right.
5: Man.
6: So Ella is going to class every day, learning about the evidence for evolution and the story the scientists say that that evidence tells us. And of course, she's looking for holes in that story. And one of the first holes that Ella had always noticed was that particular moment in evolution when one species somehow like poof becomes another. And then one day she's sitting in class and the professor starts talking about this experiment.
5: The Drosophila fruit fly experiment.
6: Yeah.
5: So basically because Drosophila live for such a short amount of time, you can basically like, you know, instead of it being, you know, a mountain pops up between two animals and it takes like, you know, hundreds of thousands of years for them to evolve. You're doing it with Drosophila in a lab and you're kind of doing it in a much shorter time frame. You're just kind of separating them.
6: Yeah.
5: Without getting into it, they were starting to see the process of speciation in the lab. And I was like, oh, that's not good.
6: Because if we're watching them become new species, we're watching evolution, which I don't think happened.
5: Yeah. But my only comfort with that experiment was that it was being done in the lab. And I just thought, okay, but that might not be happening in nature.
6: Yeah.
5: Maybe it's being forced in the lab. Maybe in nature that wouldn't be happening.
6: But she keeps going to more lectures and eventually she's running into other problems like
5: stratigraphy, just the layers of Earth and that kind of sequence of animals that you get in them. And they are broadly chronological.
6: Yeah.
5: And you do see an evolutionary process there.
6: Yeah.
5: You just do. It's really, really hard.
6: It's like you dig deeper, you see simpler things, kind of, generally.
5: Yeah. I, you know, it is, you would be looking at these stratigraphic sequences, and it was a, you know, forgive my language, but it was a mother because you were just like, right, we haven't gone from complex to simple. By and large, we go from simple to complex,
6: right,
5: or more complex. And it was just a consistent pattern. And it's very, very hard to explain that. So then I was like, okay, theologically, the real, real issue is Adam and Eve, right? Mm-hmm. So technically speaking, I can believe in evolution as long as it's not Adam and Eve, as long as it's not us. We're the exception, right?
6: Right, right. So you're like, okay, so you gave a little ground. You were like, this makes sense.
5: Yeah,
6: I can give
5: a lot of ground. All other species,
6: all
5: but
6: other
5: us.
6: Species.
5: Yeah, all the other billions.
6: That's right. But not us.
5: Yeah. And then what happened was I came across retrotransposons, which are very, very complicated to explain, but basically it's like a foreign organism's DNA within our own bodies, within every.
6: So retrotransposons, they're little bits of DNA from, for example, a virus that infected our ancestors millions of years ago and just like got stuck in our genome and passed on from generation to generation. They're like this little historical record of something that happened to us a long, long time ago. And the reason Ella remembers this is that when she was learning about retrotransposons in a lecture, the professor mentioned this weird fact about these little bits of DNA.
5: The pattern of mutations within the retrotransposons that we have,
6: yeah,
5: align on a family tree with what you would expect from evolution if you then looked at those same retrotransposons within chimps.
6: In other words, these little bits of DNA, I mean, there are hundreds of them, are lodged in the chimp genome in exactly the same places that they're lodged in our genome.
5: How does that, like the only interpretation for the mutations that you find in retrotransposons is that it is evolution through descent with modification over, you know, hundreds of thousands. There's no other interpretation.
6: Like God would have had to copy paste or something.
5: Yeah.
6: Like,
5: this is the thing, yeah, because one of the arguments that, for those of you who don't know, the one of the arguments that creationists use to explain, well, why is our DNA so similar?
6: Yeah.
5: Right. Like, why is our DNA so similar to chimps? They're like, yeah, but they look similar and they have so many similar behaviors and there's so many mechanisms and blah, blah, blah. And on one level, you're like, yeah, oh, okay, that is actually like, there is some logic to that.
6: Yeah.
5: Retrotransposons, they're not functional.
6: Yeah.
5: It's not like, oh, it's a bit of DNA that helps me process, for example, water, or helps me process carbohydrates.
6: Right.
5: It's a non-functional bit of DNA. And yet its mutation pattern fits almost perfectly with an evolutionary family tree.
6: Mm.
5: And it was just like, ah, it's just... Sorry, that's the noise that you make when your whole life is about to fall apart. that exact noise is the noise you make.
6: Wow.
5: And I was just in hell. Like, I was in hell. There'd be times where I'd just be looking out my window, just going, oh my God, like, oh, what is this? Like, what am I going to do?
6: Were you living with this guy at that point? Or what were you?
5: This guy, my ex-husband, yeah.
6: You're married?
5: Yeah, our marriage wasn't doing great. Partly because we had an arranged marriage and we didn't know each other, but partly for a number of different reasons, one of which was this issue.
6: Yeah.
5: Like, you know, I was clearly struggling. And then there was a moment, just an awful moment, which was kind of, I was just in the shower. And as you often do in the shower, you're kind of just having a conversation with yourself. You're also, you know, bluntly naked and you're very exposed, but you're in a safe place, right? I basically tell myself that I have to find the strength to be honest, that I believe in evolution. And I just fell to the floor. Like I was like hysterically crying. I was just so, so distraught. And the reason I was so distraught at this point was that I knew that meant I was going to have to leave my world.
6: How do you leave your whole world and try to join another one? And what does it do to you if you do that? We'll be right back.
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6: Hey, I'm Latif Nasser. This is Radio Lab. I'm talking with Ella Al-Shamahi, who went into college as a creationist and came out an evolutionary biologist. A 180 that she feared would basically destroy her life as she knew it.
5: I had no idea what was going to happen with my family. Because, you know, it hadn't happened in my family before, right? But what I did know is it was going to drive a massive wedge. It's such an extreme thing in my world. And say that you believe in evolution. And, you know, that's just, we just didn't do that. And by the way, all cases where that did happen, like, let me tell you, loads of those girls got cut off. Thank God my siblings came through in the way that they did.
6: Wow. How did they come through?
5: They decided to embrace me regardless. They decided that I was their sister regardless. Ugh, makes me want to cry.
6: And what about like your friends and other people in the community?
5: I didn't tell people. I just disappeared. I didn't tell people.
6: You just ghosted people?
5: Yeah, I literally just disappeared. And that's because I was a missionary and I knew the training. And the training is if somebody, you know, falls, you go collect them basically.
6: Yeah.
5: And I did not have the energy. And also, this is the strange thing. I didn't want anyone else to follow me because I didn't want them to go through what I was going through. I was like, no, you know what? You don't need to learn about evolution. You just stay where you are.
6: Yeah.
5: This is awful.
6: Yeah.
5: It was truly awful time. I had no idea how to exist in a secular world.
6: Mm.
5: Suddenly, every single thing did not have a rule attached to it, which you might think is freeing, except if that's the only thing you've ever known, that's terrifying.
6: Yeah.
5: It was like you went into the bathroom with a left foot, you left it with a right foot, you wrote with your right hand, you
6: the prophet
5: went to the toilet with your left hand.
6: Like,
5: yeah. It's like every single thing is prescribed. And suddenly it was like, good luck. I didn't make eye contact with men.
6: Yeah.
5: I literally never made eye contact with men. I took my headscarf off and I turned up to a gas station.
6: Yeah.
5: And it was the most anticlimactic. And has probably informed a huge part of my personality since, because no man cared. Like, I had been told my whole life that, like, you know, my hair was like, and you know, you got to cover up because it's a fitna. It's like, it's corruption. It like, it corrupts the earth if you, and it's a bad translation, but like, you know, isn't it's all these things you've got to do. Nobody, I cannot express this enough. There were no men dropping from my sheer beauty. Nobody was fainting. Nobody was doing anything. Like, nobody cared. And it was so funny.
6: Wow.
5: But it was, you know, it was quite an adjustment. it was like, I've got to now learn to fit in. And it's funny because I think anthropologists traditionally, and as you know, I am a paleoanthropologist, you know, you kind of go and sit with these exotic, in inverted commas, tribes, right, and you kind of learn their ways.
6: Right.
5: And I was like, my exotic tribe is just central London.
6: Right,
5: you know,
6: right,
5: it's just
6: right,
5: like, that's it.
6: Yeah.
5: Me. And I would sit there studying people's behavior and like going, all right, so this is how they act. Okay. So this is okay. All right. So that's, you know, I wrote a book about the handshake, right? Writing a book about the handshake does not come because somebody is like just casually not questioning. Writing a book about the handshake comes when you are obsessively reading the behavior of every person around you.
6: Right.
5: Because in your culture, you never shook hands with men.
6: Right.
5: I had this one friend who was just like, oh, you must be so relieved to be free.
6: Mm.
5: And I was just like, do you understand the trauma that I've just been through? Like, I didn't want this. This wasn't what I wanted. Certainly,
6: right,
5: like now, 10, 13 years later, I can look back and go, I'm glad that, you know, I'm not constrained by dogma unless I pick that dogma. But, you know, let's not pretend that this is a fun world. I mean, it's, right, I'd definitely rather be here, but let's not pretend it's perfect. Like, I think this is what I have found really, really, really difficult to explain to so many of my secular friends who are basically my tribe now, let's be honest,
6: yeah,
5: right?
6: Yeah.
5: I will never, ever, ever be in a community like that again. I think religious communities are warm. They engulf you. They embrace you.
6: Oh my God. I feel that I'm raising kids right now and I'm not raising them in the mosque that I grew up in. And it's like,
5: it hurts,
6: it's
5: right?
6: Sad. It's, I yearn for that.
5: It's so difficult. It was like, I didn't know who I was anymore.
6: Mm.
5: And the people that were around me that would normally love me and knew who I was, they were all new too.
6: And in the midst of all this upheaval, Ella was still going to school and starting to become obsessed with the thing she would spend her entire career studying, our origin story. That moment when there were all these little groups of proto-humans living together on the planet at the same time, but also very much separate from one another.
5: I think it is no surprise that having gone through what I've gone through, that when I look at our story, the science of our story, I feel something. Like, I feel something. We know that everybody from outside of sub-Saharan Africa, and even some people within sub-Saharan Africa, have some Neanderthal DNA in them. And
6: right,
5: that can only be explained by basically one of our great-great-great-grandparents
6: getting
5: having sex.
6: It on.
5: Yeah, having sex with a Neanderthal. So there's a scandal in the family, basically. Now, usually, right, the way this would be presented is, oh, there's some Neanderthal DNA, so that means that there was some kind of intercourse, blah, blah, blah. All right. We take a moment. And instead, it's like, hold on a second, right? That means that one of our ancestors, not like a theoretical, like one of my and your ancestors,
6: yeah,
5: was half-half.
6: Right.
5: And I'm not mixed race, but I'm mixed heritage. So I'm a British Arab, right?
6: Right.
5: Let me tell you, that was confusing growing up at times, right? At times,
6: yeah,
5: I was like, it's a bit weird. I'm like, what would it be like to not just be mixed heritage, don't be mixed race, but mixed species? Like,
6: yeah,
5: what would that have been like? And what would the mother have felt? Like, how would she have felt? Would she have been sitting there hoping that the child would look more Homo sapiens than Neanderthal?
6: Right.
5: Because, you know, she doesn't want them to get ostracized. She doesn't want them to get
6: wow,
5: teased.
6: Like pregnant, like that mom is sitting there pregnant, like thinking about what her baby, whether her baby's going to have a brow ridge or a chin or
5: seriously,
6: something.
5: Seriously.
6: Is there any evidence to suggest that crossovers like Neanderthal and Homo sapiens, us couplings, made us more successful? Like that those.
5: Yeah.
6: Yeah.
5: Yeah. So we were the new kid on the block. And for example, when we entered into Neanderthal territory,
6: yeah,
5: Neanderthal territory being kind of Europe and Northern Asia, we would not have had immunities to local diseases.
6: Uh-huh.
5: So when we interbreed with those people, it's effectively like a cheat. So suddenly we end up with immunities to things that would have taken us ourselves tens, if not hundreds of thousands of years to evolve for. There are some really, really good examples, actually. And the best one is the Tibetan example. Mm. Are you familiar with this one?
6: No, tell me.
5: So Tibetans live at obviously very high altitude, and the mechanism, the genetic mechanism by which they are able to exist at high altitude is very different from the genetic mechanism that exists in other populations who exist at high altitude. And the mutation is actually one that they inherited off the Denisovans.
6: Like we drank their superpowers kind of thing.
5: Yeah. Yeah.
6: Okay. So there are these sort of hybrid people.
5: Yeah.
6: And you are kind of like, in a way, you're one of these crossover people. I mean, this experience, this ordeal
5: so
6: that
5: you
6: went to. Yeah. Yeah. Yeah. but like what? So, okay. So if that's the value of the crossover person, it's like, oh, I can get, I now have superpowers from both worlds or something. What did you gain from that crossover?
5: I would say I was so traumatized by it and still am, like within a second, I could get quite upset about it. And I think when you've been through that, you are much more patient with people who deny the science, don't trust the science. Because I understand that when I am trying to persuade somebody of a scientific point, 9 times out of 10, I'm not trying to persuade them of one scientific point. I'm effectively taking apart their worldview.
6: Yeah.
5: And because I've gone through that, I approach that with empathy by and large. Doesn't mean that every so often I don't get irritated. But I just fundamentally at my core understand that when somebody has that belief, it's not one belief, it's a belief system. And I then approach it as such. So then what I find myself doing is I actually have less interest in debating that point with them and more interest in bonding with them as a person and showing them who I am and me seeing their humanity. That's why it gently does it for me in terms of the methodology. And also fundamentally in my mind, accepting that they may never believe me. They may never accept my version of events, and that's okay.
6: Ella Al-Shamahi, stick around because coming up, we've got another story where identity and nature collide.
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13: How strong is the evidence in a 30-year-old murder case? A man is accused of killing the rapper Tupac Shakur in 1996, and we hear about the closing arguments on the next Morning Edition from NPR News.
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14: Capitalism, where the means of production are controlled by individuals or by businesses, and the market determines how goods are distributed. 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Or does it generate inequality? 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
15: Give me a rundown of some of the creatures you've written about.
16: Shipworms, the hairy-chested Yeti crab. Today, I talked to a researcher who studies Greenland sharks, but I was more interested in the parasitic barnacle inside the cloaca of a female
15: part.
16: Yes, yes, it's multi-purpose hole.
15: What makes you think, of all the creatures in the world, like the one I'll talk about this, like what makes you go to the barnacle in the cloaca to even focus on?
16: I think I'm just fascinated by the things that are strangest from my own experience.
15: This is Radiolab. I'm Lulu Miller, and I'm here with writer Sabrina Imbler.
16: I'm a staff writer for Defector, which is a worker-owned sports and culture site. But I write about creatures on Defector. I have my own little column.
15: So I'm a huge fan of Sabrina's. I read their book a few months back. It's called How Far the Light Reaches, A Life in 10 Sea Creatures. And they do this thing that I love to do, but sometimes worry about doing, which is that they look to nature. They look to animals to both see the animals, but also to kind of draw some human lessons. And, you know, I know that in certain ways, like, that is a cardinal sin of science reporting, like, thou shalt not project. But they do it in this way that somehow stays scientifically rigorous and clear. And I just wanted to share their magic, their work with more people. So I called them in to read an essay that absolutely floored me, that taught me a lot about the marine world and taught me a lot about the human world. And just a content warning, the essay, it's about a creature, but it also deals with sexual assault. So decide if that's something you want to listen to today. And yeah, that's where we are headed, into the work and the mind of Sabrina Imbler. So before I have you go in and read the essay, I do wonder, like, is there a downside or is there a danger to seeking, you know, these little kinds of human lessons, or maybe even guidance or inspiration or connection or resonance? Like, do you see a danger in that, or is that something that ever gives you pause, or that you've ever thought about?
16: It gives me pause every day.
15: Oh, really?
16: I mean, I often will find myself, like, impulsively wanting to, you know, advocate for some kind of animal or not, and then sort of realizing, like, that's, like, not the most responsible way to write about that animal. I think it feels much more exciting to me to look in sort of the realm of metaphor and to find sort of, like, can this animal be a model of another way of living, or how can learning about the life of this creature, like, really expand my own and make me consider possibilities for myself that I had never imagined.
15: Yeah. Okay. Well, so that is the perfect segue into the essay I want you to read for us, Beware the Sand Striker. So I guess just help us set it up. The sand striker is a marine worm that is a vicious predator, and it's so stealth, very few of the researchers who spend their lives studying it have ever seen it, right?
16: Yes. And these worms basically burrow deep into the sand so that most of their long worm-like body is hidden, and they just have a pair of, like, pincers sort of mandibles extruding from the sand and some antenna.

0: question. So maybe I can tell the story of what happened to me alongside this worm.
1: Wow. All right. Take us in.
0: Okay.
1: Sabrina picks up about halfway through the essay.
0: I never told these men about my blackouts because it seemed a mortifying thing to admit that I was a child, too inexperienced to handle liquor, too out of control to be an advocate for my own body. I would go out of my way to share these stories with friends, to get ahead of the narrative. I let them fill me in on the events of the night, nodding at things I could not recall until I had reassembled the night in my mind as refracted through them. If they were happy for me, then I could be happy for me. The more I bragged about those nights, the more inconsequential they became. When I first came out to my mother, she asked me if I thought I was a lesbian because so many men had been cruel to me. I knew that when she said cruel, she meant boyfriends who had broken up with me. But instead, I thought of these other men. And for a moment, I wondered if she had a point. Sand strikers, or worms like them, have been around for hundreds of millions of years. Unlike dinosaur bones or ammonite shells, the squishier worms did not fossilize easily. Scientists only know of ancient sand strikers from the very few geological traces they left behind. Hard jaw parts, tracks in the mud, papier-mâché-like molds of spaces their bodies inhabited before dissolving. The oldest we know of lived 400 million years ago in the Devonian Age and grew to around 3 feet long, smaller than today's largest sand strikers, but still abnormally giant for its day. Scientists describe this species of extinct worm solely based on its jaws, as no vestige of its soft body remains. Another prehistoric sand striker from just 20 million years ago left a series of L-shaped burrows found in sandstone in northeast Taiwan. The edges of the burrows were rich in iron, indicating that they may have been lined with a mucus layer to maintain their shape. And when scientists looked closer, they found feather-like impressions in the rock, suggesting the repeated disturbance of sediment from a lunging creature, striking and retreating, striking and retreating. These ancient worms may have been different, shorter and softer perhaps than modern sand strikers, but they hunted in the same way. Ancient fish, too, watched for dimples in the seafloor and antennae swiveling in the grit. Joanna Zanol, perhaps the world's leading expert on sand strikers, told the BBC she had never seen one alive in the wild, only in museums. She traveled to East Timor on a research grant to study the worms and could not find a single one. Zanol knew the worms were there, lurking in the sand, maddeningly close to her and actively affecting the ecosystem, even if she could not take a photo or see them with her own eyes. She knew, but she couldn't prove it. A few days after I graduated college, freshly moved into an anchovy-sized bedroom in Brooklyn, I opened Twitter to see everyone sharing the same BuzzFeed story. The art was everywhere, spidery black words laced across a bright red background, staining my feed. It was the victim impact statement read by Chanel Miller, a young woman who was sexually assaulted behind a dumpster at Stanford. I'd been following the case vaguely, noting how it had happened near my hometown, how the media had fixated on Brock Turner's swim times, but there were so many cases like this, meaning stories of girls touched at parties, in dorms, touched outside their clothes or underneath, stories that usually did not result in police reports. Miller was still anonymous when the statement was published, and I would only later learn our similarities. How we were both half Asian, how we grew up in the Bay Area and once took art classes at the Rhode Island School of Design that made us feel, among other things, inadequate. You don't know me, but you've been inside me, and that's why we're here today. Reading that first sentence, my breath caught. Part of the statement is an italicized list of questions the defense attorney had asked Miller. Did you drink in college? You said you were a party animal. How many times did you black out? I stared at these questions,

0: so familiar from my own self-interrogations. The first few times I revised this essay, more encounters flickered back into memory. A tagged picture on social media, an old story recounted at a party, a name that sounded too familiar on LinkedIn. It's absurd how many men I've slept with have later requested me on LinkedIn. I wonder if this is because LinkedIn is the easiest portal with which to find me. I wonder if it's because my name appears occasionally on the internet, slotted under stories I've written. I always wonder what they want from me, forgiveness, my body, or to connect them with an editor of some magazine. After reading Miller's impact statement, I opened a browser on my phone, switched to incognito mode, and Googled, "Can you consent while blacked out but awake?" I scrolled through articles, Reddit threads, and PDFs. Everything seemed to say no. You cannot consent while incapacitated, so I Googled more. I rephrased my queries until they morphed from search terms to incoherent personal questions I knew the internet could not answer. How drunk to consent? What if you say yes when drunk but cannot remember? Said yes but don't remember, is it sexual assault? How do you know what you wanted while blacked out? Why do I black out so often? I wasn't even hoping for a particular answer. I simply wanted someone to plot my experience on a grid, to tell me if it was valid to feel this way or if I just needed to get over it. I read about the clinical psychology professor Kim Fromm, who testified in Miller's case and dozens of others. Fromm has made a living by testifying in criminal cases that a person can theoretically consent to sex while blacked out. Her argument sometimes convinced me that I was at fault. I found a slideshow about alcohol and consent made by two white men who worked at a risk management consulting group. The difficult case, the presentation reads, is someone who has a high tolerance for alcohol but doesn't display the traditional symptoms due to their tolerance level. That was me, the difficult case. All nature documentaries share a familiar kind of dramatic irony.
1: The ocean is teeming with life.
0: When the narrator, whether he is David Attenborough or just sounds like him, introduces you to something small, soft, and witless, you know it will be devoured. This is inevitable. When you see the writhing, sequined mass of a bait ball, meaning a school of fish that swims tightly in a globe, you know they will be picked off by whatever larger thing has caused them to swim so close together. In Blue Planet 2, Attenborough introduces the sand striker as the sun disappears, giving way to the electric indigo of night undersea. We do not see the worm for over a minute, instead following the looping path of an ill-fated reef fish. It is hard to watch something and know it will die, but there is nothing I can change. The sand striker lunges into an attack, mandibles slicing through the brine to clamp down on the fish and drag it beneath the sand. Even if the fish manage to escape, there may be other worms lurking nearby. There are only so many places to go on the seafloor. Why is prey in nature videos always unsuspecting? Stealthy crocodile captures unsuspecting prey. World's biggest spider gobbles down an unsuspecting lizard. Cuttlefish hypnotizes unsuspecting crab. When we watch these videos, we are supposed to marvel at the attack, whether achieved by speed or cunning or brute force. The prey is rarely the true subject of the segment. We see a hare bounding through the snow not to understand how it forages, but so that we can see how the Arctic fox ambushes prey. We see sea lions jetting under ice to see how orcas hunt in packs. We see bee-eater birds zipping through the sky to witness the dive-bombing techniques of a bald eagle. There are exceptions, of course, and this isn't to say that we are told nothing about the inner lives of the prey. We learn about the hare's thick winter coat and shortened ears. We see the seals jump in and out of the water to avoid the gnashing jaws of an orca. We see the intricate community dynamics of turquoise bee-eaters jostling over nesting sites embedded in a cliff. But more often than not, the documentary shifts our attention back toward the predator and ends the segment with predation as climax. Hare in fox jaw, seal blood in water. water, jewel-colored bird in the yellow talons of an eagle. Though prey can be caught off guard, can be surprised, can even be ambushed, prey is never truly unsuspecting. It has evolved the blueprint of its body in response to, or in anticipation of, trauma. The Arctic hare is blue-gray in the summer and white in the winter, so it will not be seen. Certain creatures have even adapted to give up a part of their body until it can regenerate. Sea slugs shedding papillae, crabs sacrificing a claw, geckos shedding a still-twitching tail as a decoy while they escape. Snakes play dead, butterflies disguise themselves as leaves, octopuses squirt ink. These adaptations are remarkable and make these creatures exceptional in our eyes, and yet would not be necessary without the constant threat of the predator. I acknowledge this metaphor of predation is cheap. I don't fault the sand striker for hunger or for hunting. It works much harder than I do, someone who buys meat already dead and plucked. Part of the reason I find its body gruesome may be a hardwired instinct in the animal in me, an animal that fears snakes and creatures that move like them. When the sand striker snatches a fish and begins to feast, it is not thinking of what the fish is feeling. It has no complex brain and no sense of morality, which means its intentions are never cruel. A worm cannot shirk a duty it does not know, but we can. I am not writing this to blame the men who have touched me when I was not aware enough to consent. Instead, I hope to place them like pushpins on a board of encounters that society has framed as acceptable. I do not know what I was like in these states, what I said, how I slurred. For much of my life, the idea of conflict scared me so much that I would do almost anything to avoid causing a scene. My priority was my pride, not my body. I do not know what I would rather believe, if these men thought I wanted it, if they knew I wasn't there to consent, if they suspected at all and buried those concerns, if they didn't care. I do not know if these men knew I was gone. The clinical term is incapacitated, but the only way I can understand it is gone, burrowed out of my body for the night. I know legally, logically, that if I was incapacitated, gone, then I could not have consented. I know that to believe this requires overturning a part of my past that I told myself was fine, pushed to the shaded areas of my mind, and allowing myself to feel. This feels like an awful amount of space to take up. In truth, I am fine most of the time. If I stretch out my memory of my life like a ribbon and held it up to the light, whole years would be threadbare, worn patches, rips, holes. In a way, this makes me feel relieved. Whatever happened in those hours of my life is lost to me forever, or if it still exists, molded into something like instinct. These are the missing hours of my life, time I have lived unconsciously, existing as a physical body in a space without the power to understand what I was doing or what was happening to me. Several years ago, a boy I knew in college wrote to me on Facebook to apologize for what he did that one night. I stared at the message, racking my brain for what it could have been. I came up with nothing. I almost texted a friend to ask, but afraid my ignorance of that night would give away my blackout, I did not. I wanted to ignore the message, to block him, but I knew he lived in a city I sometimes visited, knew that some of my friends were his friends. I worried what would happen if he confronted me, if he told someone we knew about my blocking him. So I messaged back, within the hour, to ensure nothing would seem weird, so that I could seem impeccably unfazed. No worries at all. Seconds later, unsure if my first message implied that something did in fact happen, I messaged again. I'm sure it was nothing. If I were a more ruthless detective of my own life, more sure that I could love myself knowing all the things I've done and the things done to me while I was not there, perhaps I would have had the courage to ask him what he was talking about. but I am not, so I did not. No, I am not writing to blame these men, but I also am not excusing them by casting their behavior as something instilled in them by systems beyond their control. Almost every system we exist in is cruel, and it is our job to hold ourselves accountable to a moral center separate from the arbitrary ganglion of laws that so often get things wrong. This is the work we inherit as creatures with a complex brain, which comes with inexplicable joys like love and sex and making out in cars, but also the duty of empathy, of understanding what it means when someone is stumbling. My experiences are not exceptional in either their recurrence or their severity, but I want to imagine a world in which the men around me when I was younger could have acted as a safety net, could have seen a drunk girl stumbling on a sidewalk as a person, not an opportunity. I wish they could have seen me and alerted my friends, walked me home without touching me, or even just left me alone. Yes, I was fine, not in danger of choking on my vomit or passing out or hitting my head. I was fine until they found me, and then I wasn't. In certain waters, sand strikers prey on small fish called monocle breams. The breams are the color of armor, silvery bodies with one dark stripe, unabashedly plain among the flamboyant menagerie of tropical fish. They are the kind of fish, it would seem, who would only make an appearance in a nature documentary if they were about to be eaten. Breams feed on tiny shelled things that also lurk in the sand, copepods, shrimp, and microcrustaceans. They cluster in social groups, aware of the power that comes in numbers, in multiple pairs of eyes watching the horizon for threats. Though the breams may see the expanse of black sand below them as empty, the worms lurk underneath in their mucus-lined burrows, antenna feeling for flesh the worms can grab. The deck, it seems, is stacked against the breams. The food they seek lies buried in sediment that could easily cloak the worms that seek to devour them. While observing young monocle breams in waters off Indonesia, scientists noticed the fish exhibit rather unusual behavior. It always starts with one bream, who, eyes pointing downward, notices a suspicious dimple in the sand. Maybe there's a crater or stray antenna peeking above the grit. The fish inches closer in slow spurts, pausing often to assess any new movement. The others, noticing this fish's strange behavior, follow suit, hovering behind, eyes fixed on the sand. Then the first fish starts to blow, spitting jets of water toward the crater, whirling up sand and revealing the worm that lies hidden underneath. Breams are incapable of harming the sand striker, as delicate fins and even the most forceful water jet can't pierce an exoskeleton. But what they can do is expose and warn. Their spurting alerts others nearby to the worm's stealthy presence in a kind of effervescent whisper network. Once exposed, the worm might retract just one antenna. Other times, it slinks back entirely into its burrow, buried too deep to hunt. Sometimes the breams only knew to spit after one of their own was taken, snatched and dragged deep into the sand. In one case, other species of small and vulnerable fish, wrasses and blennies, joined the crowd, eyes pointed toward the burrow, memorizing the threat. The scientists marveled at the breams' collective action. Approaching and mobbing a predator such as a sand striker invites real danger, losing a fin, a patch of scales, even dying. But the scientists never saw the worm fighting back against these mobs. They never saw a fish placed in danger by alerting others to a threat. The breams swim around the reef to forage but never veer far from their home range, refusing to be forced out. They will do what they can to make this dangerous place safe for one another. When the scientists published the paper on the monocle breams, they called their behavior novel. And it was, in the sense that humans had never observed it before. But had we even thought to look?
1: Sabrina Imbler. Their most recent book is called How Far the Light Reaches, A Life in 10 Sea Creatures. It is so brilliant, so moving. Go get it. Thanks so much for listening. See you soon.
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6: Greetings, and welcome to the Pet Hour. I'm your host, Amy, here with my cat, Squishy, bringing you news from the animal world. Our first story comes from the Toronto Zoo, August 21st. It's about one of my favorites. The Toronto Zoo is thrilled to announce the name of the 3-week-old female pygmy hippo calf, and this little Canadian icon is every bit as sweet, spirited, and sassy as her name suggests. Please join us in welcoming Maple. Born right here at the Toronto Zoo, Maple is already making a big impression. As Canada's only pygmy hippo calf and one of just 3 pygmy hippos in the country alongside her parents, Kindia and Harvey, she truly is Canada's baby. Her name celebrates the place she was born, the country that has embraced her, and the warm sense of connection she has inspired from coast to coast. Like the maple leaf itself, maple represents something truly Canadian, beloved, resilient, and shared by us all. We were overwhelmed by the outpouring of love and support from our community since her birth on August 2nd. Thank you for helping us celebrate this remarkable little calf and for joining us as we continue to watch Maple grow, explore, and charm her way into hearts around the globe. In celebration, we've introduced a limited edition pygmy plush toy with her name specially embroidered on it, along with select apparel, available for purchase at the Zootique gift shop and online. The best part, 10% of all proceeds from this special keepsake will be donated to our charity partner, the Toronto Zoo Wildlife Conservancy. Kindia and Harvey and Maple play an important role as ambassadors for their species. 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And I would love to go see baby Maple, but Maple is currently not available to guests. She has spent the last few weeks bonding with Mom behind the scenes. She has tripled in weight since her birth, now weighing 10.8 kilos or around 23 pounds. She may be tiny, but her personality is definitely starting to show. She loves staying close to Mom, and while she is starting to grow teeth, is still nursing exclusively. She is becoming more curious and adventurous by the day and has been exploring the water, practicing her breath holds. Pygmy hippos are listed as endangered on the IUCN Red List, with only 2 to 3,000 individuals remaining in the wild. Native to the forests and swamps of West Africa, they rely on dense, undisturbed habitats to survive. Unfortunately, these habitats are under threat due to logging, mining, agriculture, and human settlement, which fragment the landscape and make it harder for wildlife to thrive. Hunting pressures also continue to impact wild populations. Deep in the rainforests of Ivory Coast, conservation researchers are working to better understand and protect these elusive animals in their natural habitat. Researchers from the Institute for Breeding Rare and Endangered African Mammals, IBREAM, alongside their Ivorian colleagues at the Centre Suisse de Recherche Scientifique, CSRS, are using innovative tools and field techniques to study pygmy hippos, including camera traps and detection dogs, helping uncover new insights about a species that has long remained hidden from human eyes. After years of searching, researchers captured a rare glimpse of a mother pygmy hippo and her calf moving through the forest, grazing, and entering the water on night cameras. This remarkable sighting is more than a moment of wonder. It is a testament to decades of conservation work and collaboration to better understand a species that remains one of the world's most elusive mammals. And I would love to go to Toronto because I am still desperate to get myself a little baby pygmy hippo action and see one in real life. From The Guardian, August 18th, scientists who turned to OnlyFans to fund marmot research receive crypto boost. Scientists who turned to OnlyFans to help save long-running research into marmots have raised more than $100,000 after harnessing the support of another very modern funding avenue, cryptocurrency. The 60-year project of continuous study of marmots, stout ground-dwelling rodents that are the largest members of the squirrel family across the U.S. West, was facing termination following science funding cuts imposed by Donald Trump's administration. In desperation, researchers in June decided to put the marmots on OnlyFans, the adult content website, to raise funds. Since then, posts on the new account, named OnlyMarms, have shown marmots scurrying across rocky landscapes and entering their burrows, rather than anything sexually explicit. "Our goal isn't really to sexualize the marmot," said Daniel Blumstein, the professor at UCLA who got the idea after watching Margot's Got Money Troubles, a TV show based on a novel about a single mother who turns to OnlyFans to support herself and her child. "It's to celebrate the marmots. This effort has raised a modest $6,000 for the marmots, but a further, much larger funding boost for the project has recently materialized in the form of a new marmot-themed cryptocurrency. A new meme coin named OnlyMarms was created by outside supporters of the project who donated all transaction fees to the study. This marmot meme coin, a type of cryptocurrency based on online culture and memes that fluctuate in price based on viral trends, has raised more than $88,000 in just 2 weeks. Along with outside donations from marmot allies who were uncomfortable donating through the OnlyFans platform, the research program has gained more than $100,000 in funding, enabling it to continue for a further year. "It's been a crazy last 2 weeks. It's been incredible to see, and it's a relief that the research can continue for another year," said Julian Martin, a University of Ottawa researcher who co-leads the project with Blumstein. I'm completely amazed that this internet culture that I barely know of has raised so much money. It's fascinating and shocking to me. Of course, I dream for more. If we get 300,000, that will fund a PhD student on the project for the next 4 years. But for now, we're talking about how to make this money stretch as long as possible. The meme coin was created by an unknown online community on the Solana blockchain, and Martin initially thought it was a scam before accepting that it could raise funds for the study. He added it was ironic that researchers were having to turn to cryptocurrency, an area that has personally netted Trump about $635 million through his own meme coin to make up for science funding slashed by Trump's administration. The U.S. president has sought to shrink federal scientific funding via the National Science Foundation and has frozen more than $700 million in grants in order to reshape the system to suit political and ideological goals, scrapping research that mentions blacklisted terms such as climate or women. In April, the administration fired the entire 22-person board that independently oversees the NSF. Michael Kratsios, a Silicon Valley investor and Trump's science advisor, has since said that the U.S.'s research priorities will focus on artificial intelligence and robotics rather than life sciences, a dominion that includes the study of wildlife. This realignment has strangled funding for the marmot study at the Rocky Mountain Biological Laboratory, RMBL, a nonprofit field station in the Rocky Mountains near Crested Butte, Colorado. The study of yellow-bellied marmots, one of the 15 recognized species of marmot in the Northern Hemisphere, was started by Kenneth Armitage, a University of Kansas academic, in 1962 and has grown to be one of the longest-running animal monitoring projects in the world. The project also has public outreach, such as an annual vote for Fat Marmot Week, which starts next week. Which is this week. The documentation of the marmots. Researchers are on their 11th generation of marmot to be spied upon. Is important, Martin said, as it has illustrated the warping environment around the creatures as the world heats up due to the burning of fossil fuels. While the marmots are not in any imminent danger of extinction, they are being affected by the climate crisis. We've seen them increase in body mass as the summers get longer and the winters get shorter. They're getting fatter, said Martin. But the other aspect, we have had a record lack of snowfall in Colorado, and we saw a big die-off of marmots, more than we ever saw before, he added. The snow cover arrived so late, and the extent was so small this past winter. The marmots need the snow as a layer of insulation as they hibernate in their burrows, so without this, many of them just froze to death. Martin said that continued monitoring was needed to ascertain the impact of the climate crisis on marmots, other wildlife, and the broader landscape. While the injection of OnlyFans and CryptoCash will keep the Marmot Project alive for now, he acknowledged it was not an adequate substitute for standard government funding. Of course, we have been lucky, and we might get luckier if the meme coin does even better. But I understand it's not for everyone, he said. It worked for us because we were the first, but it has been nice to see crypto be used for good. Martin added that it is a bit of a dream to, at some point, see the creation of a broader meme coin that could support all sorts of scientific projects, including those not involving marmots at all. And voting for Fat Marmot Week is officially open from August 24th through August 28th of 2026. So, if you get a chance, vote for your favorite fat marmot. From KTLA Channel 5 out of Los Angeles, August 21st, runaway tortoise captured after slow speed chase in Alhambra. A hard-shelled hooligan is off the streets following one of the slowest pursuits in Alhambra Police Department history. The suspect was spotted heading northbound on Granada Avenue, crossing Adams Avenue, and fleeing into Almanzor Park, where he eventually stopped on the soccer field for a snack, police posted Thursday on Instagram. That's when officers made their move, but found the tortoise they were chasing was a little more difficult to catch than expected. After some strategic corralling, our four-legged suspect, that's right, he was a tortoise, was safely contained, police said. The owners of the unidentified tortoise were found nearby and were reunited with their wayward friend. His reason for leaving home remains unclear, but we suspect the grass at Almanzor Park looked greener, police said. For now, his days on the run have come to an end. From The Guardian, August 25th, Wisconsin kitten with 29 toes breaks world record for most toes on a cat. A Maine Coon kitten from Wisconsin overcame a perilous bout with pneumonia to break a 24-year-old world record for most toes on a cat, setting the new mark at 29. Erebus Anomaly's unique story received U.S. national media attention on Monday when ABC's World News Now program recounted that one of his owners called a miraculous recovery from illness in his infancy and the subsequent Guinness World Record that he clinched. Erebus's unprecedented wealth of toes is evidently attributed to a genetic trait, polydactyly, that causes some cats to be born with extra phalanges and, according to a 2016 article in the Journal of Feline Medicine and Surgery, is relatively common in Maine Coons. Furthermore, Erebus's biological father was born with 6 toes on each paw, giving him a total of 24, which is 6 more than the normal amount for a cat, as World News Now reported. That helped set the stage for Erebus to be born in March with 8 toes on one paw and 7 on the rest. Erebus, in other words, had a total of 1 more toe than the Guinness World Record setting 28, counted on a Canadian pet named Jake in 2002, and then tied in March by Michigan kitten Toby. And Erebus's owners, Kendra Vanderbloomer and Hunter Nett of Kaukauna, Washington, Wisconsin, later told local news outlet WFRV it was quickly obvious to them that he might attain the record. Yet Erebus, from the Appleton community of Kaukauna, had much more to navigate than just Guinness World Records verification process. At one point, after noticing that their cat was breathing through his mouth, Vanderbloomer and Nett learned Erebus had suffered a potentially deadly medical emergency known as an aspiration event when something that's supposed to be in the stomach, like food or liquid, gets into the airways. He required a trip to an emergency veterinarian, which saw Erebus get diagnosed with pneumonia, be placed in an oxygen machine, and undergo a course of medication. Erebus's outlook for a time was grim, Vandenbloomer and Nett said on World News Now. Notably, his lungs had a white appearance despite the fact that they were supposed to be black, Vandenbloomer said on the program. He ultimately improved, though, in a turn of events that Vandenbloomer described as definitely miraculous. And to confirm Erebus had fully recovered, his owners had x-rays taken. In the end, those x-rays served a purpose beyond punctuating Erebus's health scare. They were also important documentation for the application that Vandenbloomer and Nett submitted on his behalf for recognition by Guinness World Records. The famous organization, which curates a database of more than 40,000 world records, then bestowed the title of Most Toes on a Cat to Erebus on May 13th, according to the group's website. It's crazy to think that one of the scariest times in his life led right into the beginning of his world record journey, read a message on a social media account created for Erebus by Vandenbloomer and Met. The pair run a breeding cattery named Blue Northern Maine Coons, and they were asked by ABC's Danny New whether Erebus might be rehomed. "He's staying with us," Vandenbloomer replied. "He's a gorgeous boy." From WRAL News, August 26th, there's a bat in my mouth. Virginia doctor's bat nightmare goes viral. A Richmond, Virginia doctor woke up last week to find a bat trying to get into her mouth, and her viral story carries an important warning for anyone who encounters a bat inside their home. Dr. Krista Edelman, a gastroenterologist who lives off Grove Avenue in Richmond, was asleep in her nearly 100-year-old home when the encounter happened. She has since shared her experience on Instagram, where it has been shared more than 33,000 times. "So brace yourself. This is a bat PSA," Edelman said in the video. Edelman said she was dreaming when she first sensed something near her face. "So I was dreaming, and in my dream there was a cute little field mouse. This is pretty vivid, the whole thing, a little field mouse trying to get into my mouth," Edelman said. As she began to wake up, she reached toward her mouth and grabbed something she said initially felt like a tulip. "And then I felt on its back, really kind of coarse, short hair. And when that happened, I realized that was not a mouse," Edelman said. "I screamed, and I was screaming repeatedly, something to the extent of like, 'That's a bat in my mouth! The bat is trying to get in my mouth!'" Edelman quickly researched what to do and learned she should try to catch the bat rather than kill it so it could be tested for rabies. She then called a friend who is an infectious disease doctor for guidance on whether she needed to seek a rabies vaccine immediately. "He was anxious, and he's not a very anxious person. So when he got anxious, I started to get anxious. And what I didn't fully realize at the time was that the closer to the brain the exposure, the markedly accelerated risk of transmission," Edelman said. Her friend urged her to get treated as soon as possible. Edelman went to the emergency department at St. Mary's Hospital, where she works, and was seen by Dr. Adam Lancey, the assistant medical director for the ER. Lancey said anyone who wakes up to find a bat in their home should take the situation seriously. "If you wake up in a room with a bat in your room or in your kid's room or in your house, you kind of have to assume the worst," Lancey said. He said the small size of bat teeth makes it difficult to know whether a bite occurred. "Bat teeth are very small, and you don't know if you've been bitten or not. And with rabies being essentially fatal, they need to be treated," Lancey said. Dr. Julia Murphy, the state's public health veterinarian with the Virginia Department of Health, said submissions of bats for rabies testing are up this year compared to previous years, though the number of bats that have tested positive is not up. Murphy recommends trying to trap the bat, as Edelman did, and then contacting your local health department for guidance. Local health departments can turn around bat rabies testing in roughly 48 hours. If the test comes back negative, a vaccine will not be needed. "What I would encourage is a very prompt contact with local health department or animal control services for guidance," Murphy said. Edelman recently learned the bat that tried to get into her mouth tested negative for rabies. She said she shared her story to help others who might find themselves in a similar situation. "I was compelled to put it out there because I was a little humbled. Like, I again grew up in rural Hanover. Like, I think I know the basics of things, and I was humbled about how I did not know what to do in that situation, Edelman said. I've got to admit, I wouldn't have a clue what to do if I woke up with a bat trying to crawl in my mouth. Ugh. From the New York Post, August 26th, most pet owners have a financial breaking point, and many are hitting it. We never found out what was killing Margot. The vet laid it out in the spring of 2023. The seizures were either a brain tumor or her liver failing, and the only way to know which was to pay for an extensive workup that would tell us. She was nearly 17 years old, that's 119 in dog years. The answer wasn't going to change the ending, and the number in front of us was real, so we skipped it and put the money toward keeping her comfortable and happy instead. It didn't feel like it at the time, but that was a financial breaking point. It felt like mercy, and it's a lot easier to live with when you call it that. 3 out of 4 American pet owners can name their version of that number. They just hate saying it out loud. In fact, Healthy Paws Pet Insurance put it to 1,542 dog and cat owners this spring, and 76% admitted there's a cost at which they'd decline a treatment their vet recommended. For about a third, the line sits below $1,000. Margot was a Jack Russell Bull Terrier mix my partner rescued after she was found in a dumpster in Hollywood, Florida. After nearly 17 good years, she lived her final days in our home upstate, enjoying the first real backyard she could call her own. What is a pet owner's financial breaking point? It's the number where what the vet recommends and what the account can absorb stop agreeing. The same survey found 77% of owners say their pet is like a child to them. Put that next to the 76% with a walkaway price, and you come to an uncomfortable realization. That Venn diagram might as well be a circle. How big does a vet bill have to be before it hurts? Less than you'd probably guess. More than half of owners said an unplanned bill falling under $1,000 would cause significant financial stress. Nearly 1 in 5 said any surprise vet expense of any size would strain them. This isn't only a low-income story either. Among households pulling in more than $100,000 a year, 44% said a bill under $2,000 would do it. Debt fills the gap. About 29% of owners who reached for a credit card or other financing said paying it back took 7 months or longer, or that they're still at it. Why are pet costs climbing so fast in 2026? Because everything, both inside the exam room and out, got expensive all at once. Veterinary prices jumped roughly 43% between January 2021 and January 2026 per Labor Department data cited in the Healthy Paws Cost Research. Grooming, boarding, and the rest of the service category rose 38% over the same period of time. Routine care for one animal now averages $4,272 a year, which is why the true cost of being a pet parent easily clears $50,000 across a normal lifespan today. I watch it happen in my own cart. The Hill's Science Diet Senior Formula, the Pack 8, cost between $28 and $31 from 2014 into early 2021. The same brand, same bag, costs $61 today. It's the only one I can find built for what I call senior seniors, dogs past 11 with the protein dialed down the way Margot's liver needed. NutriCal, the high-calorie paste, Mingo, my 14-year-old chihuahua, gets a blob of every morning so his blood sugar doesn't bottom out and trigger a seizure, ran $7 to $9 during the same years. Today it's $17. The four-pack we actually buy topped out around $41 back then, and it's pushing $69 now. That paste is the reason Mingo isn't on lifelong seizure meds. It's not a luxury. Its price growth is just outpacing my salary growth. If we still lived in Manhattan with three dogs at those prices, with grooming, a vet, and a bag of food that costs what a bag of food costs now, I'm not sure we could pull it off again. Are people actually giving up their pets over money? Yes, and the shelters have the paperwork. Of the 5.8 million cats and dogs that entered shelters and rescues across America in 2025, owner surrenders rose to 30% from 29% a year earlier, according to Shelter Animals Count. That's 10,000 more dogs and 34,000 more cats coming through the door than in 2024. Does pet insurance change what happens in the exam room? Having or not having pet insurance changes the conversation, and the conversation is most of it. Insured owners were far more likely to greenlight every treatment their vet recommended, regardless of cost, 47% versus 32% among owners overall. More than half said their policy reimbursed at least half of a major expense. On a $5,000 emergency, 70% reimbursement drops the out-of-pocket to $1,675. Not free money. The North American Pet Health Insurance Association 2026 State of the Industry Report puts average premiums over $70 a month for dogs and $36 for cats, with deductibles and copays stacked on top. Here's what money couldn't do for us. Margot died at home on her favorite bed with a vet who came to our home. Gloria, my mini schnauzer, went into congestive heart failure on Christmas Day at my parents' house and spent the following 2 days in an oxygen chamber while the vet tried to get her strong enough to come back to New York. She never got strong enough. We said goodbye on December 27th, my partner's birthday, in a room neither of us had ever been in. That bill ran close to $3,000, and I'd pay it again tomorrow. Same two dogs, same two parents, completely different last day. So my regret is specific, and it isn't about the $3,000. Insurance works best if you buy it on day one before anything's wrong, which is exactly why it should be the first thing you do with a new pet. We never got it for Margot, Gloria, or Mingo. By the time each of them needed it, everything they had was pre-existing. Two friends signed the rescue chihuahua up with Healthy Paws the week they brought her home and said it was the best thing they did. Honestly, good for them. What to do before you hit your own number? Price the whole animal, not the adoption fee. Food, preventatives, dental, meds, and the emergency that hasn't happened yet. We say this is a commitment for the rest of their lives, but you really have to understand what that really means. Buy coverage while the pet is young. Premiums are lower and nothing's on their chart. Skipping insurance anyway? Open a separate account and fund it every month. A plan you never touch beats a decision made in a hallway. Ask your vet practice about payment plans now while nothing is wrong. This can dramatically affect your decision if you know the details up front. Stay current on preventative care. Dental and vaccines are cheap compared to what the fixes cost. Mingo sleeps all day, has zero teeth, and eats mushy food with gravy toppers like the little prince he is. He's the last of the three. Whenever the next one picks us, the policy gets bought before the first toy. And some frequently asked questions. What does it cost to own a pet in 2026? Routine expenses for one cat or dog average $4,272 a year per research from Healthy Paws Pet Insurance. Across a 12-year lifespan, that's more than $50,000 before a single emergency. How much will most pet owners spend before declining vet care? About 76% say they have a threshold. Roughly 1 in 3 put it under $1,000, and more than half say a surprise bill under $1,000 would cause significant financial stress. Does pet insurance actually cover emergencies? Most plans reimburse a percentage of covered accident and illness costs after a deductible. On a $5,000 emergency, 70% reimbursement cuts the out-of-pocket to $1,675. More than half of insured owners surveyed said their plan covered at least half of a major expense. When should you buy pet insurance? Day one, no question. And is pet insurance worth it for a senior dog? It depends on what's already on the chart. A senior with existing chronic conditions won't get those covered, and premiums climb with age. A dedicated savings account may do more for an older pet. From ABC News, August 6th, 8-foot Burmese python found in New Jersey backyard after eating possum under shed. Animal control officers with the Monmouth County SPCA responded to an unusual call after a large snake was discovered in a freehold resident's backyard. According to the organization, the reptile, identified as an approximately 8-foot-long Burmese python, had taken shelter beneath the floor of a shed. The rescue effort required assistance from a local contractor who helped remove floorboards so responders could safely access the animal. Trained animal control officers then carefully removed the python from underneath the structure, taking precautions to avoid injury to both the snake and rescuers. Video also showed a large bulge in the middle of the snake's body. Veterinary staff at the Monmouth County SPCA performed x-rays and determined it had recently eaten a large possum. After being evaluated and cared for, the python was placed in a secure enclosure while officials worked to find an appropriate long-term home. The SPCA said it partnered with reptile specialists at FNF to arrange placement with an experienced snake handler who has the proper permits and facilities to care for the animal. If no legal owner comes forward, the python will remain in permanent care with its new caretaker. The organization is using the incident to remind owners that exotic pets should never be released into the wild. Exotic pets do not belong in the wild, the Monmouth County SPCA said in its social media post. Officials noted that released animals can threaten native wildlife, pose risks to pets, and often struggle to survive on their own. Anyone who can no longer care for an exotic reptile is encouraged to contact a licensed rescue organization or animal shelter for assistance, rather than releasing the animal into the environment. From The Guardian, August 21st, python named Jodie Foster, first snake to receive pioneering cancer treatment. A 15-foot python is believed to be the first snake in the world to be given a pioneering life-saving cancer treatment normally used on humans. The 50-kilo reticulated python named Jodie Foster, after the Hollywood star, has just turned 23 and lives at Chester Zoo. Keepers first became concerned that she may be unwell when she began eating less and spending more time inactive in her habitat. She was diagnosed with a fibrosarcoma, a malignant tumor in her jaw, which was removed with surgery but later returned and began to invade her jawbone. With her life at risk, she underwent electrochemotherapy, Now, months after the procedure, she is said to be eating normally and back to her usual bright and feisty self. Pythons can unhinge their jaws to swallow prey many times the size of their head, and in the months since her surgery, zoo staff have observed that Jody continues to strike, grip, and swallow food without difficulty. Ian Ashpole, a veterinary officer at the zoo, said, "When the tumor came back and started destroying part of her jawbone, we knew more surgery on its own probably wasn't going to be enough. We were facing the possibility of losing her as the tumor made it more and more difficult for her to eat, so we worked with cancer specialists to see whether we could adapt electrochemotherapy for a snake. As far as we're aware, this is the first time it's ever been used on one." Jody, whose name derives from when she first arrived,

electrochemotherapy was administered to target any remaining cancerous cells. Electrochemotherapy combines the cancer drug bleomycin with a series of carefully controlled electrical pulses delivered directly to the tumor site. The pulses temporarily make cancer cells more permeable, allowing the drug to enter more effectively. Jose Alvarez Picornell of the University of Liverpool's Department of Small Animal Clinical Service said, "Electrochemotherapy is an emerging treatment, and this was the first time it had been used in a snake. The success of this treatment is a testament to the power of collaboration. By working closely with Ian, we were able to develop a plan that not only benefited Jodie Foster, but will also contribute to the wider veterinary community." A final check this week confirmed that Jodie remained free of any signs of the cancer returning. Picornell added, "We will be formally publishing details of the procedure so that veterinary colleagues around the world can learn from and build upon our approach. This has been a very special career highlight for me and a fantastic opportunity to expand the work we do within the department to support high-quality veterinary and translational research." From The Guardian, August 20th, winner of Invertebrate of the Year 2026 is crowned, and it is the size of a grain of rice. A neon green solar-powered slug that lives underwater is the winner of the increasingly popular Invertebrate of the Year competition run by The Guardian. The leaf sheep triumphed in the global ballot after hundreds of thousands of readers around the world read about and shared their appreciation for the spineless creatures who make up the majority of animal life on Earth. Announcing the winner, the broadcaster and environmental campaigner, Chris Packham, said, "It's very, very beautiful, but also very smart, too. It harvests photosynthetic material from the algae it feeds upon and builds its own solar panels." In a much closer contest than previous years, when the tardigrade and the common earthworm won with popular landslides, the beady-eyed, charming leaf sheep fought off strong competition from the world's largest bumblebee, the moscardon, which finished second. This giant ginger bumblebee is increasingly threatened in its native Patagonia because of invasive bumblebee species introduced by humans in recent decades. In third place was the horseshoe crab, a remarkable arthropod that predates the dinosaurs and contains blue blood, followed by the common woodlouse. Although worms have historically pulled very strongly in the competition, bringing up the rear in 10th place on this year's shortlist was the astonishing bootlace worm, one of the longest animals in the world. The competition was launched 3 years ago to celebrate overlooked and often derided invertebrates who number at least 1.7 million species, about 97% of all animals, with probably millions more still to be discovered and described by science. Without the unpaid labor of wild invertebrates who pollinate crucial crops, filter water, recycle waste, clean up pollution, and add fertility to soils, human life on Earth would quickly perish. This year, several thousand spineless candidates nominated by Guardian readers, including everyone from scientists to children, were whittled down to a short list of 10. As each candidate was announced during a 2-week fiesta of invertebrate appreciation, experts offered their perspectives, with Erica McAllister extolling the importance and beauty of flies, the wildlife photographer Dara Ojo revealing the joys of macro photography, and Connor Butler pointing out how there is no other in the natural world. We are all part of the same living systems. The leaf sheep

0: which lives in tropical waters around Japan, Indonesia, and the Philippines, was only first described by science in 1993. Since then, it has become increasingly celebrated in human culture thanks to advances in underwater macrophotography that have revealed its remarkably cute appearance, which has inspired at least one Pokemon character. From Animal Wellness, August 18th, Entropion in Cats, Causes, Signs, and Treatment. If you've ever noticed your cat squinting, tearing up, or rubbing at their eyes frequently, there could be more going on than a simple irritation. One possible cause is a condition called entropion, a problem that affects the eyelids and can cause real discomfort for your feline companion. What is entropion? Entropion is a condition where the eyelid folds or rolls inward toward the eye. When this happens, the fur and skin along the eyelid edge rub directly against the surface of the eye. As you can imagine, this constant rubbing can be quite painful and irritating. Entropion can affect the upper eyelid, the lower eyelid, or both. It can occur in one eye or both eyes at the same time. What causes it? In cats, entropion can develop in a few different ways. Breed-related or hereditary causes. Some cat breeds are more likely to develop this condition due to the shape of their face and eyes. Injury or trauma to the eye area. Inflammation or infection that causes the eyelid to change shape. Blepharospasm, when a cat squints so hard and so often due to pain that the eyelid eventually turns inward. What are the signs? If your cat has entropion, you may notice some of the following. Excessive tearing or watery discharge from the eye. Squinting or keeping the eye partially closed. Redness around the eye. Cloudiness or changes to the surface of the eye. Pawing or rubbing at the eye. Sensitivity to light. Swelling around the eye area. These signs happen because the inverted eyelid irritates and damages the cornea, the clear outer surface of the eye. Over time, if left untreated, this irritation can lead to corneal ulcers, scarring, or even vision problems. How is it treated? Treatment for entropion in cats typically depends on the severity and underlying cause. In mild cases, eye drops or ointments may be used to protect the eye and reduce irritation temporarily. However, in most cases, surgical correction is the most effective long-term solution. Surgery involves carefully adjusting the eyelid so that it sits in the correct position and no longer rubs against the eye's surface. When should you see a veterinarian? Anytime you notice changes in your cat's eyes, it's important to contact your veterinarian as soon as possible. Eye conditions can worsen quickly, and early treatment leads to the best outcomes. Your veterinarian can properly examine your cat's eyes and recommend the most appropriate course of action. Never try to treat eye conditions at home without professional guidance. Your veterinarian is always your best resource for your cat's eye health. From the University of Florida College of Veterinary Medicine, August 3rd, lemurs fall prey to human herpes virus. The last time you had a cold sore, you might have fretted about how long it would hang around. Perhaps you avoided reflective surfaces. It's unlikely you worried about dying from it. But when it comes to herpes viruses, certain primates are less fortunate. A new study marks the first time researchers have been able to confirm human herpes virus in lemurs via a molecular analysis outlining the cases of four privately owned animals who died from the illness. Human alpha herpes virus, HUAHV1, infections are rarely, if ever, reported in lemurs, which is a good thing. The disease tends to cause fatal encephalitis in the wet-nosed and bushy-tailed mammals. The study is published in the Journal of Zoo and Wildlife Medicine. Herpes, as viruses, have amazing host fidelity, said Jim Wellahan, DVM, FMS, PhD, senior author of the study and a professor in the College of Veterinary Medicine at the University of Florida. They don't do big host jumps very often. Typically, you have to be a pretty close cousin to pick up somebody else's herpes virus. Host fidelity refers to how likely a virus is to step out on its home. Some of them, Wellahan explained, are better at jumping than others. In the last 300 million years, alpha herpes viruses have jumped from something dinosaurian in lineage, like lizards, to mammals, Wellahan said. When humans interact with animals, the jump is a little easier to make. I got to put the words lemur yoga into print for the first time because one of the lemurs came to us from a yoga class, Wellahan said. People are doing yoga and there's lemurs wandering around and it's not good for the lemurs. By contrast, there have been no cases of this herpes virus in a lemur treated at an accredited zoo in the last 20 years. Part of this is because of the stringent precautions taken around how people in accredited locations interact with the creatures in question. Whenever we have students working with us on cases involving primates, I always make it clear to the students that the reason they wear a mask most of the time is to protect the primate from them and the viruses our bodies are more capable of handling, Wellahan said. Species like dogs and cats come into contact with people often enough that humans have developed vaccines for diseases we might contract and vice versa. Lemurs, by contrast, have no such protection. Occasionally, despite its negative attributes, a herpes virus gives its host certain evolutionary benefits. In the case of the rock pigeon, their associated herpes virus species is largely fatal to some birds of prey that would otherwise hunt them. Now, perhaps in part due to and despite their virus, pigeons can be found on every continent but Antarctica. Infectious diseases are one of the most significant selective forces acting upon animal evolution, Wellahan said. When a disease is introduced, survival becomes dependent on having the right immune response to pathogens, rather than on being stronger, faster, or smarter. From The Guardian, August 24th, the pet I'll never forget, Ernie the Danger Dog, who loves dicing with death. Ernie found his way into our hearts and home about 9 years ago when he strategically crawled into my lap during a family visit to meet a litter of puppies. While all the other beagle puppies ran wild, Ernie sat comfortably on me with his long, soft ears dangling down. We chose him because of his placid nature and named him Ernie after my mum's late dad, who coincidentally also had short legs and a bit of a round belly. After a few weeks, we realized that Ernie was anything but placid. His gentle temperament quickly morphed into an unruly and persistent need to find his way into danger. The most shocking incident happened one morning in November 2022. Ernie spotted a deer in the forest behind our house. He darted away from me and my mom through the forest and toward a busy dual carriageway. Ignoring our screams, Ernie crossed the road, missing multiple lorries and cars, making his way to safety on a small patch of grass on the pavement. It was a miracle he had managed to avoid injury. Escaping death was a recurring theme. As a puppy, he ate through an entire tray of freshly baked brownies, which we mistakenly left on the kitchen counter to cool. As chocolate is toxic to dogs, we were terrified that he had been poisoned. But indestructible as ever, he was fine. Since then, he has also eaten a 4-pack of raw chicken breasts, spring rolls, including the paper bag they came in, 3 Easter eggs with the foil on, an entire six-pack of hot cross buns. Last year, during what was supposed to be a relaxing weekend on a canal boat with my mom and her partner, Ernie decided to jump head first into the River Wey. Initially sinking in the fast currents, Ernie resurfaced a short while later and paddled his way to the bank, unaware of the panic he had once again caused. Despite all of this worry and the ever-mounting vet bills, over 12,000 pounds so far, the love Ernie has brought to our lives far surpasses any amount of stress he has caused. He has been with our family through 3 house moves, breakups, job changes, birthdays, exams, and just about everything in between. Beagles are known as good hunting dogs, and Ernie's hound instincts are what led him to finding a missing dog once in the woods. Out with our dog walker, they crossed paths with the owner of the missing dog, along with the search party she had gathered. Ernie managed to sniff out the lost dog by following its scent from a toy he'd been given, reuniting the dog with its owner. His craziness has started to ease in recent years, but he's still as charming and gentle as ever. Just a simple walk can end up as an adventure with Ernie. There's never a dull moment with him by my side. And that is it for the news for the Pet Hour this week. If you'd like to hear more of something or less of something, you can give us feedback at feedback@mindseyeradio.org. That is an email address of feedback@mindseyeradio.org. Until next week, from Squish and from myself, be kind, be careful, be safe, and as always, be amazed by the animal world.
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0: Welcome to the reading of the New York Times for Thursday, August 27th, 2026. As a reminder, Radio Eye is a reading service intended for people who are blind or have other disabilities that make it difficult to read printed material. Your reader for today is Scott Johnson. We'll begin today with the Merriam-Webster Word of the Day. Today's word is southpaw. Southpaw. Southpaw is an informal word for someone who is left-handed. It is especially used for a left-handed baseball pitcher or boxer. The team's new pitcher is a southpaw with a wicked knuckleball. Today's front page headlines from the print edition of the New York Times. Meta poised to pay up to $17.1 billion over harm claims. Deal with 47 states addresses addiction of children to social media sites. Glacier snaps, loosing flood in Himalayas. Growing defiance of Trump flips the script at home and abroad, less willingness to yield to demands. Family tension, football dream versus CTE data. Southerners embraced Parton as embodiment of their best. FDA nod for promising pancreatic cancer pill. Survivor time doubled for trial patients. Our first story is headlined, Meta to pay up to $17.1 billion in landmark settlement over social media addiction claims. It's by Cecilia Kang and Eli Tan. Cecilia Kang reported from Washington, Eli Tan from San Francisco. Meta on Wednesday reached a landmark settlement with 47 states, the District of Columbia, and U.S. territories, agreeing to pay up to $17.1 billion in penalties and make major changes to its products over claims it endangered children with addictive social media platforms. In a dramatic capitulation, the owner of Facebook and Instagram agreed to the financial penalties for violating federal child privacy and states' consumer protection laws, the states announced. Meta also agreed to limit how long teenagers can spend on its platforms and to bans on features that stoke mental health issues, striking at the heart of the company's business of engagement for advertising. The focus of this case was to protect our kids. Stopping notifications and alerts at night and when they are in school, encouraging them to take breaks from social media, protecting them against harmful features, said Colorado's Attorney General Phil Weiser in a statement. The agreement exceeded what most courts might order, he added. The settlement effectively ends a bellwether federal trial in the U.S. Northern District of California in Oakland, where California, Colorado, Kentucky, and New Jersey were seeking roughly $200 billion over accusations that Meta harmed children. The states filed their agreement with Meta on Wednesday morning in that court, and Judge Yvonne Gonzalez-Rogers approved it. Separately, Meta said on Wednesday that it settled with Texas for about $1 billion over similar allegations. The company still faces numerous other lawsuits from school districts and individuals, some of which are scheduled for trial in the coming months. Meta's stock rose on the news, closing up just over 1%. The company is valued at $1.47 trillion and most recently generated $60.8 billion in quarterly revenue. The settlement could signal an inflection point for a social media industry that has largely escaped regulatory scrutiny over the harms its products have caused children. The amount, paid in installments over 10 years, is one of the highest ever reached by a tech company to states. Meta wouldn't settle unless it sees the writing on the wall and feels really exposed, said Nora Freeman Engstrom, a law professor at Stanford University. The full value of Meta's payout depends on whether other social media companies also settle with the states and agree to financial penalties and product changes. Meta will initially pay about $12 billion. It will pay an additional $5 billion if Snap, TikTok, and YouTube also settle with the states and agree to financial penalties and product changes. In a call with reporters on Wednesday, Meta's legal team said the company negotiated the terms of its settlement to require the other companies to join, setting industry standards that would not single out Meta. Meta wants to ensure, quote, teens have a safe and productive experience on our platforms, unquote, and it, quoting again, partnered with state attorneys general to set a new industry standard, C.J. Mahoney, Meta's chief legal officer, wrote in a blog post. He implored other companies to settle. This framework will only work if all our peers join us, he added. Because teens move fluidly across dozens of apps, we need an industry-wide solution. The agreement may also play into other legal claims against Meta, TikTok, YouTube, and Snap, the owner of Snapchat. States, schools, and teenagers have filed thousands of lawsuits against the tech companies, accusing them of targeting young users with product features that are as addictive as cigarettes or digital casinos, drawing inspiration in part from a legal playbook used against big tobacco in the 1990s. The tech companies have argued that they have added safety features for children and are protected by a law, Section 230 of the Communications Decency Act, which shields companies from liability for what their users post. Some of the lawsuits were grouped into a series of bellwether personal injury cases brought by individual teenagers in California state court. Some are scheduled for trial in October. A separate group of federal cases is being heard in Oakland, of which some states were a part. School districts have also brought cases accusing the companies of public nuisance for the costs that schools have shouldered from social media addiction. Meta has faced an uphill battle with some of these lawsuits. In March, Meta and YouTube lost their first personal injury case, paying $6 million in damages. Separately, a New Mexico judge ordered Meta this month to pay penalties totaling nearly $1 billion in a case brought by the state attorney general for violations of consumer protection laws. Meta said it will continue to fight the other lawsuits and that it is confident it can quash any additional personal injury claims. The company's decision to settle acknowledges its vulnerability as the trials have shaped a negative narrative about its treatment of young users. Mark Zuckerberg, Meta's chief executive, has had to defend himself against evidence that he knew of harms caused to children. He had been expected to testify again at the trial in Oakland. Last month, Meta said that it had spent about $2 billion in the second quarter alone to handle its legal challenges. The agreement also ends a trial brought by Tennessee's state attorney general against Meta for consumer protection violations. The settlement will effectively force Meta to make major product changes for all U.S. teen users. The company agreed to interrupt endless scrolling and to impose two-hour daily time limits on Instagram and Facebook. To avoid addictive use and sleep interruptions, the company will limit usage between midnight and 6 a.m. and silence notification during school hours of 8 a.m. to 3 p.m. Meta will also limit features that psychologists link to negative social comparisons, such as beauty filters and a tallying of the like button clicks. It will also strengthen age verification tools and parental controls. Many of the changes are similar to ones that Meta has made in the last year. The company has for years committed to enforcing age requirements and creating technology that figures out if teenagers are lying about their age. But as part of the settlement, Meta said it would invest more in that effort. The changes are significant, but not totally revolutionary, said Vincent Jorolemon, the director of the Life Sciences Law and Policy Center at the Berkeley Center for Law and Technology, adding that some of the restrictions already exist in Europe. I do think that using these platforms as a minor will start to look pretty different than it did 5 years ago, Mr. Jorolemon added. there are going to be a lot more restrictions. Still, state attorneys general said the concessions were a big win. This is a monumental public health victory for young people in D.C. and across the country, and the safety features Meta is required to install will fundamentally and immediately change how young people use Instagram and Facebook, Brian Schwab, the Attorney General of the District of Columbia, said in a statement. He noted that Meta was the first social media company to settle with the states, and added that it will not be the last. The agreement between Meta and the states also imposes tougher penalties and higher costs if other social media companies reach similar agreements. For example, if YouTube and TikTok also settled litigation previously brought by the states, Meta would reduce its daily time limits on Instagram and Facebook to 1 hour from 2. The aim is to pressure the other social media companies into agreeing to the same rules, creating an industry standard that doesn't overly penalize or single out Meta. Meta, while they are a major player in the industry and they have visited enormous mental health harms on kids through their products and their designs, they are not the only player in the industry doing so, and others rightfully must be held accountable, California Attorney General Rob Bonta said in a call with reporters on Wednesday. Snap and YouTube, which is owned by Alphabet, declined to comment. TikTok did not immediately respond to requests for comment. A settlement with dozens of states would indicate that for Meta, the cost of maintaining infinite scroll, autoplay, filters, etc. is just too big a risk for the company, said Stuart Benjamin, a professor at Duke School of Law and the co-director of Duke's Center for Innovation Policy. Quote, and they have concluded that they've just got to end that risk one way or another. Separately, Meta's settlement with Texas requires the company to make product changes similar to those in the agreement reached with other states. The $1 billion will help fund things like youth mental health services and grants for Texas schools, the state said in a news release. That agreement brings Meta's combined settlements with states to over $18 billion. Now, a story headlined, At Home and Abroad, Deference to Trump Turns Increasingly to Defiance. It's news analysis by Peter Baker, the chief White House correspondent who is covering his sixth presidency. This is a summer movie that's been seen before. President Trump makes demands. When the other side does not give him what he wants, he escalates with bombastic threats of crippling punishment. The other side surrenders. Except that Mark Carney, the Prime Minister of Canada, evidently has not read the script. His refusal to buckle in the face of Mr. Trump's trade ultimatum, even at the cost of retaliatory tariffs, has flipped the narrative of the president's second term. Instead of giving in, Mr. Carney is testing whether defiance is a viable strategy against Mr. Trump. The age of capitulation that defined Mr. Trump's return to office may be starting to fade. World leaders and domestic institutions are, in some cases at least, showing less willingness to submit to Mr. Trump's will. European leaders have refused to join his war with Iran. Prime Minister Benjamin Netanyahu of Israel flatly rejected his Gaza plan. Gulf Arab states forced him to abandon plans to charge a shipping toll at the Strait of Hormuz. Universities and law firms are rebuffing his directives rather than signing on the bottom line. Bond markets are rebelling against his fiscal policies. Even the ABC network, whose $16 million payment to settle a Trump lawsuit was seen as an early example of yielding to the president, has discovered that it did not buy peace and is now suing his administration for threatening its broadcast licenses. None of which means that Mr. Trump should be underestimated. Although his poll numbers are at or near historic lows, he remains the most dominant figure on the planet, able to reset the terms of the global conversation on a whim with a social media post, and unafraid of wielding power in ways that his predecessors did not. He may yet bring Canada and Israel to heel through force of personality, tariffs, or other means. The Supreme Court has given him one free pass after another to use his executive authority as he sees fit, whether it be taking control of independent agencies, building his cherished ballroom, or trying to crack down on mail-in voting. And every time someone predicts that Republicans in Congress will finally begin exhibiting some independence, they prove the prognosticators wrong. While they have resisted his pressure in some instances lately, Senate confirmation of Todd Blanche as Attorney General made clear that he still dominates his party's congressional wing. But even among Republicans, there are some worrisome signs for the president. Although he has successfully punished several prominent Republican lawmakers he deemed disloyal by rallying his MAGA base to defeat them in party primaries this year, GOP voters have rejected Mr. Trump's endorsed candidates in 10 nominating contests, including 6 in August alone. Polls show his support among Republicans slipping. I think that in recent weeks have been somewhat of an inflection point, said Norm Eisen, a former Obama White House lawyer and founder of a group called Democracy Defenders Fund, who has been waging multiple court fights against Mr. Trump. Quote, "At home and abroad, pro-democracy forces and everybody else are standing up to him with much more widespread vigor," unquote. Among others, Mr. Eisen has been involved in legal battles over the John F. Kennedy Center for the Performing Arts, birthright citizenship, the Federal Reserve, and the aborted prosecution of a former Olympian charged with vandalizing the Lincoln Memorial Reflecting Pool. "To the extent that there's been a shift," Mr. Eisen said, "it owes in part to overreaching by Mr. Trump. Trump has been his own worst enemy," he said. Mr. Trump and his advisors reject that assessment, of course, and point to his continuing ability to shape events. In a series of social media posts in recent days, the president has taken credit for falling crime rates and insisted that he is winning the war with Iran. He has disputed polls showing his unpopularity and rejected stories about recent primary losses. "The actual polls are tremendous, and the spirit in our country has never been higher," he wrote. "We're winning against everyone, including Iran, whose country is in economic and military death spiral." That's a quote. He said that his endorsements are stronger than ever, and asserted that the Republican candidates who were defeated despite his support were never going to prevail. "The few that lost were done out of loyalty," he wrote. "It was almost impossible for them to win, but I felt obligated to go with them because they were, in my opinion, good people." Mr. Trump did not have to explain away losses when he first returned to the White House last year. In his early months, it seemed that he was winning across the board. Even without a strong mandate, he won a second term with just 49.9% of the popular vote. He managed to impose his will across society. He dictated to private businesses how they should make decisions and universities how they should teach. He made diversity programs so radioactive that employers around the country dropped them. He gutted federal agencies without asking Congress, took over the Kennedy Center, and used the power of government to go after his enemies. And in the process, he succeeded in pressuring others to follow his desires. Law firms, universities, media firms, and tech billionaires bent over backward to show deference as they changed policies to suit him or agreed to multi-million dollar deals that he demanded. Jacob Weisberg, who chronicled the trend of submission in a new book coming out next month called Profiles in Cowardice, said that the incentives have begun to reverse and that giving in to Mr. Trump can now generate a costly backlash. The price has risen on the other side for capitulation, he said, citing as an example the wave of criticism when Yale University began negotiating with the Trump administration. Still, he cautioned against overstating how much has changed yet. There's some signs, but there have been signs before, and people have gotten ahead of themselves, Mr. Weisberg said. I believe it will start to turn around at some point, and I think it's tied to Trump's popularity. I've always thought that when he gets down below 30s, you'll start to see different behavior, and there are some indications that's happening. There are indications that is happening overseas as well, at least in Europe and to a lesser extent the Middle East. When Mr. Trump became president again last year, NATO allies bowed to his pressure and agreed to increase military spending. But now they are more resistant to his demands across the board, from Prime Minister Pedro Sanchez of Spain on the left to Prime Minister Giorgia Meloni of Italy on the right. It's good politics for a lot of these European leaders to stand up to him, said Matthew Craning, a senior fellow at the Atlantic Council's Scowcroft Center for Strategy and Security, and a former national security official under three presidents of both parties, including Mr. Trump. Quote, we see that most clearly in Spain, but also in other places in Europe. Unquote. It seemed to change early in the year when Mr. Trump pushed to take over Greenland, which is part of Denmark, a NATO ally. Mr. Trump even held out the possibility of using military power to seize the expansive island, raising the prospect of NATO at war with itself. Rather than trying to placate him, as they had in the past, European leaders spoke out forcefully against Mr. Trump, and some even sent a small number of troops to Greenland for military exercises to make the point. Greenland was a turning point in part because it was an attack on the sovereignty of Europe itself, and Europeans began to understand at that point that there was simply no end to Trump's rapaciousness and to his demands, said Jeremy Shapiro, a former State Department official, now at the European Council on Foreign Relations. Mr. Kranig said he has heard the same from European leaders. That's one they come back to over and over again, he said. It's one thing to say we need to spend more on defense. It's one thing to have a trade war. But a NATO ally threatening military force against another NATO ally, that's crossing a line. For all that, he noted, European leaders are not looking for a fight with Mr. Trump either, and they have stuck with their commitment to increase military spending. It does seem like they're going all in, Mr. Kranig said, and he noted that Chancellor Friedrich Merz of Germany, while criticizing the Iran war, is allowing American forces to use bases in the country. The clash with Canada brings a lot of that history to the fore. Both sides have continued to escalate in recent days. In a speech announcing that he had broken off talks last week, Mr. Carney said he had long warned that, quote, America is trying to break us so they can own us, and I promise that that will never happen, unquote. Mr. Trump on Tuesday denounced Mr. Carney as a, quote, weak and ineffective prime minister, unquote, and threatened to change the name of Lake Ontario to Lake America, since, quote, we don't expect to be doing much business with Ontario any longer, unquote. Kush Desai, a White House spokesman, said that Mr. Trump had offered Canada an attractive deal. With so much of Canada's economy reliant on exporting to the United States, which has an over 12 times larger economy and 7 times larger population, Canada's position is less about defiance and more about short-term foolishness, he said in an email. Leaders across the world are watching. Mr. Shapiro said they, quote, mostly now believe that backing down in the face of Trumpian aggression or insults only encourages more demands, unquote. He added, I think Carney is setting the template for how they will respond to future Trumpian tariff threats. We move now to a story headlined, Catastrophic Flood Hits Nepal, Engulfing Crowds and causing quake. It's by Binod Gimeyer, reporting from Kathmandu, as well as Leo Sands and Michael Levinson. The wave came without warning. A giant torrent of mud, water, and ice. It smashed through buildings, swept away buses, snapped bridges into pieces, and engulfed people who tried to run but were overtaken by its destructive force. When it was over on Wednesday, at least 160 people had been killed, and hundreds more had been left missing on the border between Nepal and Tibet, a rugged region of lush Green River gorges surrounded by the highest peaks in the world, the snowy Himalayas. Initial assessments by geologists and glaciologists indicated that enormous chunks of ice, possibly 2,000 feet wide, had snapped off a glacier at an altitude of 17,000 feet and tumbled thousands of feet into a river valley below. Along the way, the avalanche pulverized itself into a fast-moving barrage of ice and rock that crushed everything in its path. The bottom looks like a bomb exploded. It's just deposits from the broken-up glacier, said Daniel Shugar, a geologist at the University of Calgary in Canada, who studied satellite imagery of the disaster zone. Shaking in the area, first recorded as a 4.4 magnitude earthquake, was actually caused by the landslide itself, according to the United States Geological Survey. The shaking from the landslide ultimately registered at a magnitude of 5.2, the agency said. Nepali officials said they had no advanced warning before violent floods of water and mud unleashed by the avalanche crashed through villages on the Bodakoshi River, where thousands of people live. There was no rain in Nepal, so we were not expecting anything like this, said Narendra Pariyar, the chief district officer of Rasuwa, one of the areas hit by the floods. As many as 391 tourists, including 291 foreigners, have been reported missing in Nepal, the country's tourism board said in a statement. They included more than 100 visitors from India, a dozen Britons, and at least three Americans. Citizens of Australia, the Netherlands, Malaysia, and South Africa were also among the missing. Surveillance video from the Geerong port of entry on the border between Nepal and the Tibet region of China showed dozens of people running away moments before a huge mudslide obliterated a large building. It then enveloped the people and the camera recording the scene. A second video from the border crossing captured another crowd sprinting down a road seconds before a titanic blast of mud swept away buses parked nearby, knocked down a building, and engulfed everything in sight. The Nepali police said at least 157 people in the country had been killed. At least 19 bridges and 24 miles of road, as well as schools and hydropower plants, were destroyed, Nepali officials said. Chinese officials reported 3 deaths in Tibet, although the toll there was expected to rise. The Chinese state news agency Xinhua said there had been significant casualties in the Geerong port of entry. China's leader, Xi Jinping, ordered the local authorities to make every effort to search for and rescue missing residents. The disaster added to the challenges already confronting Nepal's recently elected government, led by Prime Minister Bilendra Shah, a former rapper and mayor who is 36 and was lifted to power by a youth-led protest movement last year. As rescue efforts got underway, the Nepali army said it had mobilized 12 helicopters, set up a temporary hospital in the flood zone, and evacuated at least 25 seriously injured people in the capital, Kathmandu. Nepal's education minister, Sasmit Pokhrel, said the country had also appealed for help from its larger neighbors, China and India. The largest group of missing people, at least 100, were from India, according to Nepali and Indian officials. Many of them had been on a pilgrimage to Mount Kailash in Tibet, which is revered by many Hindus as the spiritual home of the god Shiva. The influential Indian spiritual guru and entrepreneur, known as Sadhguru, said 77 people on tours organized by his foundation had been at an immigration center on the Nepal-Tibet border when the floodwaters hit. There has been no official information on the whereabouts of any of the people who were at the immigration office, he wrote on social media. Quote, we are working with the authorities to see if we can get to the location and stand ready to be part of the rescue efforts, unquote. Prime Minister Narendra Modi of India said on social media that he had expressed his condolences to his Nepali counterpart, Mr. Shah, and would provide humanitarian assistance as needed. The Indian embassy in Nepal said it was coordinating with Nepal on rescue and relief efforts. The people of India stand in solidarity with their sisters and brothers in Nepal at this difficult time, Mr. Modi said. Scientists said warming temperatures caused by climate change may have accelerated the glacier's collapse, although they cautioned that it was too early to determine a precise cause. Across the fast-warming Himalayas, melting glaciers are presenting dangerous new opportunities for avalanches and earthquakes to cause destruction. In 2021, a Himalayan glacier broke off and caused major flooding in the northern India state of Uttarakhand, killing more than 100 people. This is one of the most devastating floods I can remember seeing in this region, said Tenzing Chogyal Sherpa, an expert in atmospheric and water processes at Utrecht University in the Netherlands. He added that the disaster was a brutal reminder for those living in Himalayan valleys that changes in the climate mean, quote, events like this may happen again, unquote. Now a story headlined, The South Loved Dolly Parton. It saw the best of itself in her. It's by Rick Rojas and Emily Cochran. Rojas, who reported from Atlanta, and Cochran, who reported from Nashville, covered the South for The Times. The unmistakable likeness of Dolly Parton, with bright eyes and hair reaching for heaven, has been immortalized on murals in Nashville. She has been emblazoned on official state license plates on minivans cruising toward Knoxville. And she's been sculpted in bronze outside the courthouse in Sevierville, the little Tennessee town in the Smokies, where the legend began. She inspired drag brunches in Atlanta and a Mardi Gras club in New Orleans, where crowds would put on wigs and boas and sequins in an effort to be just a little more like her. In the South, where she was born and raised and steeped in long traditions of storytelling and self-deprecating humor that she harnessed into a singular career, Ms. Parton ascended from successful singer and actress into a figure larger than life. Since her death on Tuesday at age 80, many of her fellow Southerners said they were not simply mourning an icon, they were mourning one of their own. She loved this area, and she was proud of it, and we saw ourselves differently because of her, said Regina Murray, who lives in Knoxville, Tennessee, and grew up near the Sevier County line. Quote, I think it gave each of us a sense of, we're good enough, we're okay, unquote. Beyond the South, in a country and culture splintered into countless silos organized by race, partisan affiliation, class, religion, generation, sexual orientation, and gender identity, Ms. Parton has been recognized as a rare individual who engendered affection and respect across many of those lines. She could sometimes test the limits of that bond, taking stances that many in the South might object to. Yet it still endured. She would challenge you to not love her, said Scott Borchetta, the president and chief executive of Big Machine Label Group, which helped distribute her recent rock album. There was no way that you were not going to love Dolly Parton. Miss Parton's fans in the South idolized her for all the ways she was exceptional, the musical talent, the charisma, the altruism. Yet so much of the love was grounded in a sense that she wasn't all that different from them either. She shared an accent. Had a sense of humor. Like many Southerners, she embraced her faith, which for her was a form of Christianity anchored in love. She appreciated a pork roast, especially the fatty part. And often as her gifts and her work ethic opened a broader world to her, she always came home. Dolly was our royalty in the South, and Dolly was the person that I think everyone aspired to be, who everyone respected and everyone understood, said David Steele Ewing, a historian and tour guide in Nashville. Quote, a lot of Dolly was the hair and the makeup and the rhinestones, but the real Dolly was the voice, the generosity, and the kindness to everybody, no matter who they were, unquote. Some believed that finding wider success as a Southerner often required a devil's bargain. You can either be Southern or you can be smart and successful, said Landon Bryant, a devoted fan of Ms. Parton's who lives in Laurel, Mississippi, and has built a career as a social media influencer, performer, and author with his interpretation of Southern culture and customs. Other celebrities softened their accents or took on a more polished look, while some surrendered to the caricature. She carved another path. With everything she did, Mr. Bryant said, she was just like, this is who I am, and I'm going to be as big as I can be, and was so unapologetic about it while at the same time loving on everybody. She took a firm hand in the myth-making, mindful of everything stamped with her name and associated with her reputation. She also walled off much of her personal life from the public, particularly her long marriage with her husband Carl Dean, who died last year at 82. Her death has prompted a sprawling endeavor to assess the vast reach of her legacy, which encompasses dozens of albums, classic Southern films like Steel Magnolias, an inspirational fair informed by her faith, her theme park, frozen foods, and beauty products. The enduring appeal of films like 9 to 5, Beyoncé's cover of Ms. Parton's song Jolene, and collaborations with newer artists ingratiated Ms. Parton with younger audiences. She has been lauded for her abilities as a songwriter. She was not only wildly prolific, but she also knew how to tell a story, capturing the character and the struggles of the world she grew up in. She was a philanthropist, with projects like the Imagination Library, using the lesson of her father's illiteracy to help thousands of students improve their reading. She donated millions of dollars for disaster relief and vaccine research at Vanderbilt University. She was also a one-woman economic engine. By attracting tourists to the hills of eastern Tennessee with ventures like Dollywood, her theme park, she brought opportunity to a place that had been starved of it. Our livelihoods are the way they are because of her, said Hannah.
1: 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For more information or if you have comments, questions, suggestions, or concerns, please call the Radio Reading Service at 904-358-6308.

0: This program is intended for a print-impaired audience and is brought to you by Mind's Eye.
1: Hi, I'm Mickey Vandeleau, and this is USA Today, dated Friday, August 28th. Let's get started. Trump's excursion in Iran has lasted 6 months. What went wrong? Francesca Chambers and Michael Collins, USA Today. Washington. Bombs have been dropping for more than a week when President Donald Trump assured congressional Republicans and donors the war in Iran wouldn't. We took a little excursion because we to get rid of some evil, Trump told House Republicans during their retreat at his Doral Golf Club in Miami on March 9th. I think it's going to be a short-term excursion. Trump initially projected America's joint military operation with Israel would last 4 to 5 weeks. Not long after, he said the assault was substantially ahead of schedule. The war turned 6 months old on Friday, August 28th. No end is in sight. With gas prices up and polls showing the war is unpopular with Americans, the United States now says it's changing its strategy altogether. The Trump administration has traded its military offensive for an economic one. It put diplomatic talks on ice and is attempting to choke Iran's economy by threatening to sanction the country's trading partners. Coming off a quick military victory in Venezuela, Trump raised expectations that the Iran war would be short and effective, said Michael Froman, chairman of the Council on Foreign Relations. It proved to be more complicated and more drawn out than he originally communicated, said Froman, a deputy national security advisor and U.S. trade representative for former President Barack Obama. This administration has, I think, made some very strong statements and raised expectations and now is working to try and align reality with those expectations. Shifting goals and unrealistic assumptions are among the reasons why the war has lasted longer than Trump told the American public it would, former U.S. officials and international experts say. Trump said the United States entered the war to prevent Iran from developing a nuclear weapon, but at times he implied the United States would like to see regime change in Iran. Later, the administration shifted its focus to reopening the Strait of Hormuz, which Iran closed after the war started. Iran has attacked American allies in the region, and the Strait of Hormuz is still blocked to all but a trickle of commercial traffic. America's willingness to tolerate associated price hikes is also waning. A lot of things went wrong, said Alexander Downs, director of George Washington University's Institute for Security and Conflict Studies, which researches security issues. The sides are no closer to a resolution. A 60-day memorandum of understanding between the United States and Iran meant to guide peace talks expired earlier this month. Both countries have said negotiations are no longer taking place. Underestimating Iran's resolve. Experts agree that one of the United States' biggest mistakes was underestimating Iran's leadership. The Trump administration thought that if it took out Iran's top leaders and bombed the country for a few days or weeks, the regime would collapse or give in to U.S. demands, said Alan Eyer, a former U.S. diplomat who helped negotiate the 2015 nuclear deal with Iran under former President Barack Obama. Neither of those happened, he said. The administration underestimated the new Iranian leadership's willingness to take risks, said Elliot Abrams, a special representative for Iran and Venezuela in Trump's first administration. Attacking American bases, killing Americans, is a gigantic risk, and I think there is not a full understanding that they would do that because they haven't done it, Abrams said. Trump's military campaign succeeded in its main goal of destroying Iran's ability to make nuclear weapons, though the country maintains a residual drone and missile force that it's using to intimidate U.S. allies in the region, said Fred Flights, a former CIA analyst and National Security Council chief of staff during Trump's first term. He serves as vice chair of the Trump-aligned America First Policy Institute. Iranian military leaders are happy to burn the country down before they'll surrender, Flight said. Tehran's military may be compromised, but Iran has enough firepower to close the Strait of Hormuz and attack U.S. bases and allies in the United Arab Emirates, Saudi Arabia, and Qatar, Froman said. Iran showed it can control the strait and create leverage over the world economy, he added. We have introduced a new weapon into Iran's arsenal, Froman said of the strait. Failed diplomacy efforts. Diplomatic efforts have failed, too. The administration never really tried diplomacy with Iran, Iyer said. Their concept of diplomacy was to present U.S. demands and wait for Iran to comply. Key decision makers don't have Middle East expertise either, Ayer said, referring to U.S. officials like Defense Secretary Pete Hegseth and Trump negotiators Jared Kushner and Steve Witkoff. It's quite possible that our commander-in-chief is receiving inaccurate information because he's surrounded by people who are not going to tell him hard truths, but who instead cherry-pick information and reports to reinforce his assumptions, Ayer said. The United States' shifting goals have also complicated diplomatic talks, said Downs of the Institute at George Washington University. The United States hasn't been clear with its demands, he said. If you concede on one thing, will that end the bombing or the war, or will more demands simply be forthcoming, he asked. To strike a deal, Downs said, each side must have some assurance that the other will comply. But Trump withdrew from the 2015 nuclear agreement negotiated by Obama while Iran was complying with its terms. He has also attacked Iran twice during ongoing negotiations. How does the U.S. assure that the Iranians that it or the Israelis won't come after them again, even if they comply, Downs said. Former Secretary of State Hillary Clinton said the Trump administration's tactical and strategic mistakes would become fodder for college courses like the one she teaches at Columbia University, she said at an August 24th event hosted by the Hamptons Institute. She praised intelligence gathering that allowed the United States and Israel to kill Iran's supreme leader Ayatollah Ali Khamenei, Iranian forces, and clerics. But the Iranian regime did not collapse. That's because the Islamic Revolutionary Guard Corps and its military intelligence arm, the Quds Force, run the country and its economy, she said. And they demonstrated during the Iranian protests earlier this year that they are willing to kill thousands of their citizens to stay in power. It did not have the promised effect that I think was promised to Trump and his major advisors, she said. The White House said in a statement to USA Today that Trump's approach to the war has been successful. He has been clear that Iran will never have a nuclear weapon, the statement said, and Iran's economy has been crippled by economic sanctions and a blockade of marine traffic entering and exiting Iranian ports. Trump changes tact. The Trump administration changed tack again from military warfare to diplomacy to economic warfare. On August 24th, the U.S. Treasury Department proclaimed it was shutting down every revenue source available to Tehran. Any nation that trades with Iran or facilitates its financial transactions is susceptible to secondary sanctions, Treasury Secretary Scott Bessent said at a news conference. Trump has been having private conversations with its overseas counterparts, so it doesn't come to that, Bessent said. He said the administration was leaning into quiet diplomacy, but did not provide specific examples. The key to ending the war lies with China and India, the largest purchasers of Iranian oil, Clinton said at her event later in the day. The Chinese have the highest interest in getting this resolved, and that's who I would be pressuring more than anybody else right now, Clinton said. Chinese refineries have been the largest buyers of Iranian oil and have typically purchased it at a discount. But going after Beijing could prove tricky. Chinese President Xi Jinping will be the guest of honor at a White House state dinner on September 24th. Trump may not be interested in confronting Xi after spending so much of his first year in office in a trade war with China. Plus, the United States is currently in an unrelated trade fight with Canada. Fear of a global financial meltdown in response to the administration's economic onslaught is real enough that Bessent said the United States is giving Iran's business partners rolling deadlines to cut off ties. Why would I want to blow up the global financial system? Bessent said. Trump has another daunting problem. The congressional midterm elections are just 2 months away. U.S. public approval of the war has fallen to its lowest level since the early days of the war, according to a Reuters Ipsos poll released earlier this week. Trump's popularity remains at a record low, the same poll found. The war is such a political liability for Trump and Republicans that the Iranians believe they have the upper hand and can continue to resist U.S. pressure, Downs said. 6 months after the United States started dropping bombs, Iranians are convinced, Downs said, that the Americans will crack before they will. Tony Romo faces 3 charges after OWI arrest, new court records show. Joe Rivera, USA Today. Tony Romo is facing 3 charges after his July arrest in Milwaukee County. Romo, who was arrested on suspicion of operating a vehicle while intoxicated on July 23rd, faces 3 charges stemming from that arrest, online court records show. Unsafe passing on the right, possessing open intoxicants, and operating a vehicle while intoxicated, OWI. All three charges were filed on Thursday, August 27th. The former Dallas Cowboys quarterback and CBS NFL analyst was stopped going southbound on I-43 and performed poorly on SFST's standard field sobriety tests. On July 28th, new details emerged as body cam footage surfaced. The arresting officer indicated that Romo was stopped for unsafe passing on the right and cutting across the gore, the former of which is reflected in the citation. An open container was found in the passenger seat of Romo's vehicle during the stop. Romo also refused to take a breathalyzer test following the arrest. He is scheduled to appear in court on September 21st, court records show. Romo has been placed on leave by CBS. On August 11th, CBS Sports President Dave Burson said there is no timetable for Romo's return to the broadcast booth. Tony Romo body cam video. Days after Romo's arrest, traffic stop body cam footage surfaced showing Romo explaining he was heading to his grandparents' house after visiting a nearby golf course where he played in the Wisconsin Amateur Championship. After a back and forth with the officer, Romo exited his vehicle and was placed under arrest and into the back of the police cruiser. Later footage showed Romo undergoing a field sobriety test and declining to take a breathalyzer test. Romo placed on leave from CBS. On July 31st, CBS placed Romo on leave following his arrest. J.J. Watt, who operated on CBS's second team alongside Ian Eagle, was called up to replace Romo and work alongside Jim Nance. When asked when Romo may return to the network, CBS Sports President Dave Burson said they must consider their image when making a decision. We have to consider the impact on our image and on our brand, Burson says. Jerry Jones throws support behind Romo. The Dallas Cowboys owner was asked about his longtime quarterback during an interview with KDFW Fox 4, revealing that he had been talking to Romo in the aftermath of his arrest. Jones spoke glowingly about his former quarterback's character and talent. I love him, Jones said of Romo. I love what he's about. I love his character. I love his love of sport. And he's a very, very unique talent. And the real question is, and I don't even have to ask what the answer is, do you think Tony Romo knows how to get up when he gets knocked down? He had a life of that, and absolutely that's one of his greatest attributes, is that he can handle adversity. Frequent flockers, repeat searches prompt officers' firings, arrests. Kenny Jacoby, Austin Fast, and Jack Lemus. At least 19 police and sheriff's office employees in five states were arrested, fired, put on administrative leave, or placed under investigation over the last 2 months for using Flock Safety's vast network of license plate reader cameras to track cars' locations for potentially improper or illegal purposes. But it wasn't their police supervisors who spotted their irregular search activity. It was USA Today reporters. In Dallas, Georgia, state investigators arrested a 911 director who searched more than 2,500 times for cars belonging to her estranged husband and his new girlfriend. In Sarasota, Florida, an officer who tracked an ex-girlfriend's car at least 335 times over 2 months was fired and arrested. The Lufkin Police Department in Texas suspended all Flock use after rangers arrested an officer who had repeatedly tracked seven license plates, one more than 3,400 times. He is charged with at least 100 felonies. In each of those cases, and more than a dozen others, USA Today flagged their patterns of questionable searches before their own agencies did. Only after reporters contacted their employers did the agencies spring into action. Their cases illustrate a dynamic that is playing out in communities across the country. As Flock and other brands of automated license plate readers become ubiquitous in nearly every state, many law enforcement agencies have done little to monitor how their own employees use them. Some of that work instead has fallen on journalists, activists, and others concerned that anyone with access to the company's private camera networks can follow virtually any driver's movements with a query as effortless as a Google search. Yet in direct response to increasing public scrutiny over abuse of its technology, Flock, in December 2025, changed its systems to make officers' misuse exponentially more difficult for the public to unearth. To reveal the officers' surveillance, USA Today analyzed more than 75 million searches of Flock license plate reader data spanning 3.5 years and more than 6,300 agencies, a fraction of the total number of searches by Flock users during that period. The analysis identified hundreds of examples of law enforcement personnel searching single license plates hundreds of or even thousands of times over prolonged periods, while justifying many of their searches with vague or nonsensical reasons such as sus, traffic, inquiry, investigation, test, or a single letter of the alphabet like A, B, or Z. Where reporters could determine the targeted car's owners, they found several registered to the searching officer's ex-partners, co-workers, family members, or other people they knew personally. Altogether, USA Today's analysis surfaced 240 Flock users whose frequent and persistent searches stood out for more casual users. Reporters contacted the police agencies that employed 67 of them. In about half of those cases, the agencies confirmed or launched investigations for potential misuse. The agencies did not respond in a quarter of the cases. For the other quarter, the agencies said they lacked sufficient information or the uses appeared legitimate. Flock backs out key data. USA Today's analysis was possible because until December, Flock customers could access monthly usage audits that showed the initials of each person who searched a company's camera data, the tags they had searched, and their stated reasons for searching. In many states, those audits are public records that provide transparency into how officers use the system. But Flock changed the software in December to back out most officers' initials, license plate numbers, and reasons from those logs, which will make large-scale analysis like USA Today's virtually impossible in the future. Flock declined to answer detailed questions from USA Today, providing only an emailed statement. Any officer abuse of our system is completely unacceptable, and the people that abuse our system should absolutely be held accountable, said the statement from Paris Lubel, Flock's public relations manager. We are committed to setting a baseline for where safe lines and transparency for our industry should be, and welcome further conversations and regulations from local communities about the rules of the road that they want to set for public safety technology. Lubel said that Flock began redacting key details from audit logs because of a pattern of people using publicly released audit data to identify undercover officers by name, publishing their contact information alongside details of active investigations. When pressed by USA Today for specific examples, Flock did not provide any. Amid a spate of headlines and police officer arrests over abuse of its technology, Flock in January rolled out a new tool that helps their customers, thousands of police agencies, homeowners associations, and private companies flag people who abuse the system. The company said the feature will detect officers' abnormal search activity and shut off their access until an agency administrator can review it. In addition, Flock started requiring users to enter specific case numbers and offense types associated with each search. That tool, however, allows agencies to audit their officers' search activity only dating back to January 2026, and Flock won't require agencies to adopt it until next year. Those limitations were on display in a case in Covington, Georgia, where police in July fired a detective after discovering with the help of Flock's tool that he had tracked a female coworker 41 times since January. An internal affairs report shows. The woman was shocked to learn from a USA Today reporter weeks later, however, the full extent of the detective's surveillance of her car, 2,890 searches over more than 2 years. Asked why the public should trust internal auditing as an adequate replacement for public oversight, given that many agencies allowed their own officers' conduct to go unchecked for years, Flock did not respond. Flock's redactions are catastrophic, both for transparency and agencies' ability to spot improper searches by outside officers, said Dave Mass, director of investigations at the Electronic Frontier Foundation, a nonprofit whose mission it is to ensure that technology supports freedom, justice, and civil liberties. Flock encourages agencies to share their data nationwide, and now it's making it impossible for agencies to audit their data when it comes from an external entity, he said. Flock is doing it solely to cover its butt. It wants to cut down on the reporting about abusive searches. The change reflects the stance that Flock Chief Communications Officer Joshua Thomas took 1 year ago in response to concerns about officers abusing its technology. It's not Flock's job, he said, to police the police. It's an invasion of privacy. Flock's recent reforms offer little solace to Billy Taylor and Leandra Higginbottom, whose cars Heidi Taylor is accused of improperly tracking for months while she was the 911 director for the police department in Dallas, Georgia. Billy and Heidi Taylor separated around November 20, 2024 after 27 years together. Billy Taylor, an electrician his friends call Sparky, told USA Today. He and Higginbottom started dating soon after when he fixed the wiring in her home. In the months after, they said Heidi Taylor repeatedly showed up unannounced at the restaurants where they ate, the hospital where Higginbottom works, and even at the rural 100-acre Alabama property they regularly visit. Sometimes she would just sit there, and as we would walk out to her, then she'd haul buggy and be gone, Higginbottom said. I think she wanted us to know she was there. Heidi Taylor did not respond to calls or emails seeking comment. Billy Taylor said they had a brief conversation when she called him from jail to ask for her son's phone number. According to him, when he asked her why she tracked him in Higginbottom, she replied, "You know why." USA Today's analysis showed that Heidi Taylor used Flock to look up Billy Taylor's and Higginbottom's license plates almost every day from July 2024 to May 2025, as many as 39 times in one day, sometimes just seconds apart. More than half of her searches for those cars occurred between 7 p.m. and 3 a.m. USA Today contacted the Dallas Police Department about Heidi Taylor's Flock activity on July 6th. A subsequent press release shows the department asked the Georgia Bureau of Investigation to investigate her the next day. Arrested on August 12th with two misdemeanor counts of misusing a license plate reader, Heidi Taylor has not been charged in court. A 14-year department veteran who no longer works for the agency, she had garnered praise in performance evaluations, her personnel file shows, for running background checks without being asked. Billy Taylor and Higginbottom dislike Flock, they told USA Today, and the enormous power places in hands of people like Heidi Taylor, who is not a sworn officer. They live quiet lives and don't want to be tracked wherever they go. Higginbottom said she fears for her safety. She filed a petition for a restraining order against Heidi Taylor on August 20th, court records show, citing her frequent Flock searches. "It's an invasion of privacy," Billy Taylor said. "Who gave y'all permission to look for me while I was going down the road? I'm not a wanted fugitive. I'm not a child molester. I'm not a thief. Why were y'all looking at me?" Flurry of arrests, firings, and investigations. Almost immediately after USA Today reporters asked about their officers' irregular Flock usage, at least a dozen law enforcement agencies launched internal investigations. Although some agencies said the officers' Flock searches appeared to be connected to legitimate narcotics investigations or training exercises, many took swift disciplinary action. Over the next few days, police officers, sheriff's deputies, and law enforcement personnel across the country were arrested, referred to outside agencies for criminal investigations, placed on leave, or fired. In Georgia, Officer Sienna Carroll used Flock to look up a single license plate more than 4,000 times over a 16-month span while employed by the Perry Police Department, USA Today's analysis found. That was one of six license plates she repeatedly searched. Two of them were registered to cars owned by her coworkers. Another belonged to her daughter's father. Prior to your inquiry, Perry Police Department was not aware of the frequency with which Sarah Carroll was using Flock to search the specific license plates identified in your email, Sheriff Alan Everidge told USA Today in an August 19th email, 5 days after a reporter contacted him. After receiving your inquiry, we immediately began reviewing Carroll's Flock activity. Carroll left the Perry Police Department in April 2025 to work for Georgia's Houston County Sheriff's Office as a school resource officer at a local high school. She continued making searches from her Perry Police-issued Flock account for at least 4 months after she left, odd logs show. The Houston County Sheriff's Office suspended her without pay on August 17th, Sheriff Matt Moulton told USA Today. She was arrested 2 days later on charges of misusing a license plate reader system. Carroll declined to comment when reached by USA Today. A plea has not been entered in her case. In Texas, Officer Zachary Klein of the Lufkin Police Department used Flock to repeatedly search seven license plates, USA Today's analysis found, including one more than 3,400 times over 10 months. His stated reason for each search was simply investigation. On August 20th, 6 days after USA Today asked Lufkin Police Department about Klein's Flock use, Texas Rangers arrested Klein, an 11-year veteran of the department, on felony charges of abuse of official capacity and tampering with a government record. Lufkin Police also launched a department-wide audit, suspended the use of Flock cameras across the department, and placed a second officer on administrative leave. The department recently became aware of potential issues and immediately began an audit into the use of the technology, Public Administration Information Officer Jackie Zimmerman said in an August 20th press release. She added in an email to USA Today, "We appreciate you bringing your concerns to our attention." Klein, who faces at least 100 felony charges, according to court records, did not respond to calls or emails from USA Today. He has not entered a plea. The Sarasota Police Department in Florida fired Officer Corey Waiters and arrested him on 2 felony counts and 1 misdemeanor count of misusing computer systems and official misconduct on August 19th, 2 weeks after a reporter asked the agency about his 335 Flock searches of his ex-partner's car. Waiters, who did not respond to calls or emails from USA Today, has not entered a plea. The Cherokee County Sheriff's Office in Georgia on August 19th fired and arrested Deputy Jerry Shellhouse, who searched one tag at least 840 times. The office had previously arrested and fired 3 deputies for abusing Flock, but missed Shellhouse until contacted on August 14th by a USA Today reporter. Shellhouse, who has not entered a plea in his court case, did not respond to messages from USA Today. The St. Charles County Police Department in Missouri suspended an employee and discontinued the department's Flock usage, and the Harris County Sheriff's Office in Texas suspended 3 deputies' Flock access pending an internal investigation, all in response to questions from USA Today. At least 6 more agencies, including the Houston Police Department in Texas, East Point Police Department in Michigan, and Georgia's Butts County Sheriff's Office, LaGrange Police Department, Milton Police Department, and Richmond County Sheriff's Office, launched criminal or administrative investigations into officers because of USA Today's reporting. Their investigations continue. Public scrutiny prompts Flock to clamp down. Flock began as 3 college friends' pipe dream to eliminate crime. But after cops were increasingly publicly exposed for using Flock to commit crimes, the company mobilized, instituting consequential changes that inhibits the public ability to hold rogue officers accountable. As told by company CEO Garrett Langley in a series of newspaper and podcast interviews and public speeches, he became frustrated by Atlanta's police failure to solve most murders and property crimes. So he and fellow Georgia Tech alumni Paige Todd and Matt Fury in 2017 put an Android phone in a waterproof box and deployed it in their neighborhood. It took pictures of passing cars and uploaded details about them, license plate number, make, model, color, and other characteristics like body damage and bumper stickers to an online database. License plate readers had existed for years, but Langley and his friends soon developed a product more affordable than its competitors, he told the Atlanta Business Chronicle's On Leadership podcast in 2023 and marketed it aggressively to police. Backed by at least $650 million in venture capital funding, Flock now captures and analyzes more than 1 billion photos, sounds, and videos a day with more than 100,000 cameras installed across the U.S. The company says it helps solve 1 million crimes a year. Law enforcement officials nationally praise Flock as a game changer for helping crack stolen vehicle, missing person, and homicide cases. But as officers were outed for tapping into local Flock camera networks to stalk exes, track a woman her husband suspected of getting an abortion, and enforce federal immigration laws, activists started harnessing Flock's power against it. Several anti-Flock websites and muckrakers used open records laws to collect and publish hundreds of police agencies' audit logs, internal records detailing each time an officer searched Flock for a specific tag. HaveIBeenFlocked.com created a public searchable database that enabled anyone to enter their own license plate and check if a cop had used Flock to track their whereabouts. That's when Flock, which achieved a $7.5 billion valuation on the premise that taking photos in public places is fair game, obscured its data to block it from public view. As first reported in a post on HaveIBeenFlocked.com's blog, Flock Vice President Chris Colwell, in a series of December 2025 emails, informed customers the company was taking action to permanently hide police officers' search activity. Recently, a third-party website began aggregating search information that appears to have been released through these public records processes, read the emails. We recognize that seeing investigative search activity displayed publicly can raise understandable concerns about officer safety, investigative integrity, community perception, and compliance with state law. Colwell, on December 9th, announced Flock's solution. The audit logs at HaveIBeenFlocked.com and so many other news outlets and civilians had obtained would no longer include most officers' initials, the tags they searched, and their stated reasons. Flockwood began redacting those details so that agencies could see only the identities of their own officers. Details of statewide or national searches run by outside officers on their networks, the bulk of all searches, would be concealed. Colwell's December 9th email said, to protect active investigations and ensure officer safety. From that point forward, agencies themselves could not see which outside officers were accessing their data and for what reasons. When members of the public requested those logs, most officers' initials in the Plaitse search were replaced with redacted or simply star, star, star. Retracing officers' steps. Flock's changes make it much harder for the public to root out future abuse, but it was too late to cover up what was already out. Before the changes took effect, many news organizations and civilians had uploaded agencies' audit logs to muckrock.com, a nonprofit newsroom and resource hub where journalists and others frequently share government documents and data obtained through public records requests. From there, a USA Today reporter downloaded audit logs released by more than 120 police agencies in 24 states and obtained even more logs through additional records requests. Together, the logs contain records of more than 75 million license plate searches conducted from January 2023 to July 2026 by officers from 6,300 agencies, about a third of all law enforcement agencies in the U.S. Because so many officers who looked up license plates ran their searches across not only their own agency's camera networks, but hundreds of, or thousands of others, their searches still showed up in the data even when their own agencies refused to release it. That allowed USA Today to create a picture of at least 208,000 officers' Flock usage. USA Today's analysis resulted in a list of many of the nation's most prolific Flock users, many of whom had used the service to repeatedly search single tags. In many cases, they entered nebulous or implausible reasons for their searches, including plate, tag, police, or BOB. Many of their searches spiked in the wee hours of the night. Those users represented only the ones USA Today knows about. Of the 75 million individual search records USA Today obtained, just 14 million were fully unredacted. Because most of the unredacted logs listed only the officers' initials, reporters spent weeks scouring agencies' websites, city staff directories, statewide badge registries, and news articles to reveal the officers' identities. In some cases, USA Today identified the specific people officers had monitored by matching their license plates to parking or speeding tickets. When contacted by reporters, several of those people said they had been entirely unaware that officers had used Flock to track them. Many of the agencies the officers worked for said they, too, were unaware. Recent Flock reforms go only so far. The more agencies USA Today reporters contacted, the more apparent it became that many were not conducting routine audits of their officers' Flock use. USA Today submitted public records requests to 30 police agencies that employed prolific Flock users for any internal audits, investigations, or reviews they conducted of their officers' Flock activities since January 2023. Of the 14 that responded, 4, the East Point Police Department in Michigan, Albany County Sheriff's Office in New York, Gurnee Police Department in Illinois, and Mentor Police Department in Ohio said they had no responsive records. 5 denied the request, saying their records were part of pending investigations or disciplinary cases, that the request was too broad, or that any such audits are exempt under laws governing the disclosure of license plate reader data. The other 5 agencies, the Newton County Sheriff's Office in Indiana, Braintree Police Department in Massachusetts, Lufkin Police Department in Texas, and Georgia's Braselton and Norcross Police Departments, provided records indicating they had begun conducting audits only this year when Flock introduced its audit assistance feature, which the company says is intended to help agencies detect unusual search activity. Flock made that feature optional. About a third of agencies used Flock had turned it on voluntarily as of early August. April Sagona, a Flock strategic communications consultant, told USA Today. But amid an onslaught of officer arrest and negative press coverage over misuse, Flock in August said it will make the feature mandatory for law enforcement customers by the end of 2026. In an interview with USA Today, Flock CEO Langley declined to say what specific criteria meet Flock's internal threshold for unusual activity. He said that the feature generally is designed to flag repeated searches of a single plate and late-night queries. Chief Garrett Fibash of the LaGrange Police Department sent USA Today several screenshots of the internal audit features Flock offers, which the department started using in January. One shows an officer who searched one plate 11 times next to the words needs review. Because the feature doesn't examine searches before 2026, however, Fiveash said that Flock did not alert him to the irregular activity of Sergeant Joseph Randazzo, who searched one license plate 781 times over 2.5 months in 2025, an average of 10 times a day. Fiveash said he first learned about Randazzo's searches from USA Today. The department placed Randazzo on administrative leave 3 days later for what Fiveash calls an egregious violation. Randazzo, who has not been charged with a crime, did not respond to messages from USA Today. Suffice to say, it was a very, very serious problem, Fiveash told USA Today. We feel sure that it's going to wind up more than likely with him being terminated and prosecuted when it's all said and done. The LaGrange Police Department is one of several agencies that recently implemented new safeguards to address how its officers use Flock. Officers must now enter a case number associated with each search, Fiveash said, to ensure each is connected to an actual crime criminal case. The agency will also conduct a historical audit of its officers' Flock activity. The Richmond County Sheriff's Office in Georgia, as of a July 2026 police change, now requires deputies to submit search requests through its intelligence unit, which runs the searches on their behalf. The requesting deputies are required to provide their computer number, case number, and an offense type. Flock's audit assistance feature helps several Georgia police agencies identify rogue employees whom they referred to the Georgia Bureau of Investigation for criminal probes in recent weeks. Since July 6, the Bureau announced arrests of 14 of them. Several additional cases remain ongoing, Bureau spokesperson Sarah Liu told USA Today. Was it 41 searches or nearly 3,000? For the Covington Police Department, Flock's audit feature presented only a small fraction of the full picture. Michael Canty, a now former Covington detective, is one of the first Georgia officers Flock's audit assistance feature helped net. It flagged his excessive Flock activity in July, prompting Covington police to launch an internal review, copies of which USA Today obtained through a public records request. The review showed that Canty used Flock to search the license plate of a woman he used to date, who also works for Covington police 41 times since January 2026. Canty, it shows, also searched the tags of that woman's new boyfriend, another Covington detective, and a second ex-dating partner. The department fired Canty soon after, referring him to the Georgia Bureau of Investigation for an independent criminal investigation. Canty, who did not respond to calls or emails from USA Today, was charged on August 27th with 5 counts of violation of oath by a public officer and other offenses. He has not entered a plea. In fact, Canty's surveillance was far more extensive. USA Today's analysis of publicly released audit logs found that Canty searched the first ex-dating partner's license plate 2,890 times from June 2023 to October 2025. He looked up her plate nearly every day for 14 months straight, the logs show, as many as 41 times in one day, usually between 9 p.m. and 4 a.m. That came as news to the woman he was searching. The woman, who declined to use her name for this story, told USA Today that she suspected Canty had planted a tracking device on her vehicle. He repeatedly showed up unannounced, she said, and seemed to know every place she had been, frequently bringing it up in conversations. Once she noticed him parked outside of a Waffle House in his police cruiser while she ate late at night with friends. The woman, a Covington police employee, said she has seen the value Flock adds when it comes to solving crimes. But she said there need to be far more guardrails around it when and which officers can use it. When a USA Today reporter called her in early August and told her the true number of times Canty had searched her plate, she said she was in shock. I'm really scared, she told the reporter. I'm going to call the police right now. Michelle Obama's green dress stuns at Martha's Vineyard appearance. Samin Chaudhry, USA Today. Former First Lady Michelle Obama is making a case for summer stripes with her latest Martha's Vineyard look. Obama stepped down in a green and white striped Carolyn Herrera halter dress during an appearance at the Martha's Vineyard author series, where she joined Michelle Norris, MSNBC senior contributing editor, and the Race Card Project founder for a conversation about her book, The Look. The former First Lady shared photos from the appearance on Instagram on August 26, offering a closer look at the summery ensemble. The sleeveless dress, designed by Carolyn Herrera creative director Wes Gordon as part of the fashion house's pre-fall 2026 collection, featured a plunging halter neckline, fitted ruched bodice, and a full mini-length skirt. Vertical stripes ran down much of the dress before shifting direction along the hem. Obama opted to wear the dress without the contrasting belt featured in the collection's original styling. She completed the look with strappy Jimmy Choo sandals, earrings, and rings. The former First Lady wore her braids pulled into a high ponytail with several pieces framing her face. The striped Carolyn

in the years since leaving the White House, regularly incorporating bold colors, statement silhouettes, and contemporary designers into her wardrobe. Trump's support for data centers clashes with Republican midterm pivot. Joy Garrison, USA Today, Washington. Looking to neutralize an increasingly toxic issue on the campaign trail, Republican candidates in battleground state races across the country are racing to show they're willing to stand up to data centers. But the leader of their party keeps making it harder. President Donald Trump has stood firmly behind controversial data centers while much of the country revolts against the rapid expansion of the massive warehouses that power artificial intelligence. Trump has called data centers big, strong, bold, and money machines. Broadly claimed red states want the facilities and urge governors to convince your community how great these things are, all while aligning himself politically with the tech companies pushing the sprawling centers. You can't fight it. You have to go with it, Trump said in July about data centers. You're going to have something where, if you don't have it, everybody else wants it. Data centers have quickly become one of the defining issues of the 2026 midterm election cycle. Once hailed by politicians in both parties as economic engines and job-producing boons, both Democrats and Republicans have turned sharply against the facilities in their messaging as the public backlash intensifies over their enormous size, staggering energy consumption, noise, and lack of direct benefits to the surrounding neighborhoods. Democrats were primarily the ones to pound the issue first, but Republicans have started to pivot as well. In Texas, Republican Governor Greg Abbott, who last year hailed Texas as the epicenter of AI development, this month paused approval of new data centers until regulator agencies can conduct audits of the facilities. Republican Senate nominee Ken Paxton, the state's attorney general, followed up with a Texas-first data center plan that endorses the governor's moratorium. Wisconsin Republican gubernatorial nominee Representative Tom Tiffany has gone on the attack against Democrat David Crowley over data centers, calling his opponent data center David Crowley for his answer in a written questionnaire stating, "I do not believe Wisconsin should automatically roll back all data center tax incentives." Crowley, the Milwaukee County executive, has countered by pointing to Tiffany's voting record on federal legislation that sought to make it easier to build projects for AI. And in Ohio, Senator John Husted, who is up for re-election, in July introduced legislation calling the Ratepayer Protection Act to protect Americans from footing the bill for new data centers. Years earlier, he declared Ohio as becoming the tech capital of the Midwest, following a 2019 Google announcement in the state. His shift came amid an aggressive television ad blitz from Democrat Sherrod Brown, calling Husted the face of data centers in Ohio for helping recruit tech companies. Trump remains data center booster amid bipartisan opposition. The rapid expansion of data centers, which house networks and services for digital information and services, is proving to be the rare issue that cuts through party lines. A Gallup poll conducted in March found 71% of Americans oppose the construction of data centers in their areas, including 75% of Democratic voters, 63% of Republican voters, and 74% of independents. Yet Trump has remained a booster of data centers despite widespread opposition, arguing the facilities are critical for the United States to compete with China on AI innovation. Trump called Abbott's freeze on data centers in Texas a mistake. "We're building the biggest plants anywhere in the world," Trump said in August 19th remarks at the White House as he stood next to top executives of tech companies. "If I were the mayor of a town or the governor of a state and I had a chance to get a big plant in, an AI plant or a data center, I would absolutely want it because the jobs are enormous and the money paid, the taxes paid, are just enormous." Trump added that data centers could use a little public relations help, but said many of them are designed in a very beautiful way. Republicans aren't the only ones who have dramatically changed their tune on data centers. Pennsylvania Governor Josh Shapiro, a Democrat facing re-election, this month signed an executive order creating new restrictions for future data centers, including reversing a policy that expedited permitting for the facilities. "I'm using the full weight of my executive authority to block the objectionable, unwarranted projects and put the nation's strictest set of protections in place," Shapiro said. As recently as April, Shapiro said Pennsylvania can play a leading role in winning the battle for AI supremacy. Months earlier, Shapiro touted the largest private sector investment in the history of Pennsylvania after Amazon announced plans to build multiple data centers in the state totaling $20 billion. Stacey Garrity, Shapiro's Republican challenger, has attacked Shapiro over his past recruitment of data centers to Pennsylvania.
Last summer, Josh Shapiro was the biggest state

0: the center cheerleader in the nation. Garrity, the state's treasurer, said in response to Shapiro's order, accusing the governor of trying to gaslight the people of Pennsylvania. Sleeper issue of the midterms, Republican Senate arm warns. But in more races, it's Republicans on their heels over data centers. And while Trump defends the facilities, Republican strategists have started to grow concerned about the damage the issue could inflict on their candidates as they work to maintain control of the House and Senate. The National Republican Senatorial Committee, the Senate GOP campaign arm, in a memo last week, raised alarm about Brown's use of data centers to attack Husted in the Ohio race and acknowledged the strategy is working. More than any other thing in this race, data centers are the anchor hanging around Husted's neck. The August 18th memo, first reported by Axios, reads, if he loses and data centers get the blame, politicians across the country will take notice and they will not go near the next one. The NRSC called data centers a sleeper issue in the election cycle, noting that television ads that mention them tend to be effective because it presents new information on a highly relevant subject. If voters' perceptions of data centers are not fixed quickly, the campaign against them will expand far beyond Ohio. The memo says, advising Republican Senate candidates to focus on emphasizing local control of data centers and for tech companies to pay for their own utilities. Trump's support for data centers has been influenced by his close ties with the tech industry. David Sacks, a tech investor and the White House's former special advisor on AI, co-wrote an AI action plan in 2025 that calls for streamlined permitting for data centers. Trump hosted 33 major AI tech leaders for a White House dinner last September that included Sam Altman of OpenAI, Mark Zuckerberg of Meta, Tim Cook of Apple, and Jensen Huang of NVIDIA. Trump introduced a ratepayer protection pledge this year that seeks written commitments from stakeholders, including elected officials and data center developers, to protect households from absorbing utility costs tied to data centers. 23 governors have signed the pledge, while as leaders of Google, Microsoft, Meta, Oracle, AI, XAI, OpenAI, and Amazon. Trump said he wants data centers to build their own dedicated power stations, which is part of the pledge. However, the industry-friendly document is not binding and does not enforce any actions. I would want to have the data centers, Trump says. Democrats see data centers as an issue where they believe Republicans are vulnerable, particularly given Trump's ties to the tech industry. Scranton, Pennsylvania Mayor Paige Cognetti, a Democrat challenging Pennsylvania Republican Representative Rob Bresnahan in a critical swing House race, in a television ad compares big tech to coal companies that have taken advantage of the area before. The ad highlights Bresnahan's purchase of stock in a major supplier for data centers while he was also pushing data centers to come to the district. Big companies have come before, take what they wanted, and left us with their mess to clean up. Now it's data centers, Cognetti says in the self-narrated ad. Here's the deal. Big tech needs to pay their own way. Amid the growing backlash to data centers, Bresnahan in June introduced the Local Control Protection Act, which he said protects local municipalities from being sued by tech companies if they deny proposals for data centers. We should never let billion-dollar corporations supersede the voices of those who live in the community, Bresnahan said. Trump, asked on August 21st about Republicans changing positions on data centers, said the debate is a pretty simple one from his standpoint, pointing to jobs and lots of money and lower taxes from the centers. The president also said he's fine if not all Republicans support data centers, though Trump made it clear where he stands. I want them to do what they want. Some people feel differently. I really want them. If a Republican is against the data center, that's okay with me, Trump said. But generally speaking, if I ran a community, if I was a mayor, or if I was a governor in a state, I would want to have the data centers. Miss USA 2026 is crowned. See who became the pageant's 75th winner. Morgan Evans and Anthony Robredo, USA Today. Miss USA has crowned its 2026 winner. After a tight race at this year's annual pageant, Miss Virginia Justice Kelly was bestowed the Miss USA honor on Thursday, August 27th in Miami. Kelly makes history as the first ever mother and married woman to hold the Miss USA title, following the organization's 2023 rule changes allowing married women and mothers to compete. Last year's Miss USA winner, Nebraska's Audrey Eckert, passed the crown to Kelly, who celebrated her win with a spin on the pageant stage as she showed off her bouquet and sparkling tiara. Moments before a winner was declared, Eckert continued her reign with two accidental tumbles on stage, prompting a standing ovation from the crowd. Miss Florida, Aileen Caria was the first runner-up and will take Kelly's place in the Miss Universe pageant if she is unable to. Kelly's win was notably special this year as the Miss USA organization also celebrated its 75th diamond anniversary with a corresponding 75 years of icons pageant theme. For 75 years, the organization has showcased dynamic, accomplished women who reflect the confidence, diversity, and ambition of modern America, the website reads. Who is Miss USA 2026? Kelly, 31, is from Arlington, Virginia. She is the fifth Miss Virginia to win the national crown and will head to San Juan, Puerto Rico in November to compete for Miss Universe title. Kelly has a bachelor's degree in community health and a master's in public health administration from Indiana University. In addition to her work as an advisor at St. Jude's Research Hospital, she continues philanthropic efforts as the founder of Foster Footprints, an organization that supports foster youth in the DMV area. She and her husband have been licensed foster parents in the Commonwealth of Virginia for almost 2 years, according to People. I married my college sweetheart, who shared with me on one of our first dates that he, too, dreamed of fostering someday. 13 years later, we have welcomed children ranging from 7 months to 10 years into our home, she told the outlet. Why the Miss USA pageant didn't air on TV in 2026. This year, the Miss USA pageant was streamed on the Queen Beauty Network instead of airing on the CW. A week before both Miss USA and Miss Teen USA pageants, the CW announced that it would no longer air the event as originally planned. After careful consideration and conversations with the Miss USA organization, the CW network has decided to forego next week's broadcast of the Miss USA and Miss Teen USA pageants, the network said in a statement shared with USA Today. We wish the organization all of its year's contestants well in the competition. In a follow-up statement to USA Today on August 21st, Miss USA organization said it is so excited for its ongoing partnership with Queen Beauty Network. The organization also shared an additional statement on its Instagram stories, saying it had identified a contractual issue with its production arrangements that could not be resolved in time. Since then, our team has worked diligently to explore options that would allow us to continue with a live broadcast on the CW. Unfortunately, we were unable to reach mutually agreeable terms for this year's event, the statement read. While the CW will not be carrying a live broadcast of Miss USA this year, we are grateful for our relationship with the network and remain open to opportunities to work together in the future. The streaming conversation wasn't the only drama the Miss USA organization faced ahead of the August 27th pageant. Just weeks after being crowned Miss North Carolina USA, Brittany Boltonhouse was stripped of her title. Ablaze Productions, which holds the state license for the Miss North Carolina USA pageant, said in a social media statement on August 5th that the decision followed a thorough review of recently surfaced information that did not align with the integrity of the Miss North Carolina USA title and values of its organization. Tom Brodeur, CEO of Miss USA Today, also confirmed Boltonhouse's exit in a statement, which in part said that the organization does not tolerate racism, homophobia, transphobia, nor language that strips any person of their dignity. Later in the statement, Brodeur announced that first runner-up Maya Hadley would assume the title of Miss North Carolina, previously held by Boltonhouse, and compete in the Miss USA pageant. Since losing her title, Boltonhouse has filed a lawsuit against the beauty pageant and its organizers, alleging they had caused excruciating reputational destruction to her image. I'm Mickey Vandeleau, and this has been USA Today. I'll see you next week.
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0: This program is intended for a print-impaired audience and is brought to you by Mind's Eye.
1: Hello, this is Janet Leffler, and we're going to read the Wall Street Journal for Friday, August 28, 2026. Our first article, Corporate America Cuts Big Checks to Trump. Now CEOs fear subpoenas are coming. Some U.S. companies with close ties to President Trump are taking steps to gain favor with Democrats, worried that they may become targets if Republicans lose control of the House. Big tech companies, and particularly those who made major donations to Trump's legacy projects, are preparing for congressional and even potential criminal investigations, according to advisors, lobbyists, and board members. Washington-based lawyers and lobbyists say that their clients are asking, what are our vulnerabilities? Meta platforms and others are writing big checks for Democrats ahead of the midterms, according to people familiar with the matter, a counterbalance to the tens of millions that they gave to the White House ballroom and Republican initiatives. Other companies, including Paramount Skydance and Kalshi, are hiring former Democrat aides to bolster their government relation efforts. Some companies are creating international task force to game out responses to potential congressional inquiries, particularly regarding the substantial financial support for Trump and his political operations, according to people involved in the discussions. Meta and Palantir are among the companies whose executives and advisors have discussed the likelihood that they will face requests for information, future congressional hearings, and even subpoenas, people involved in the discussion said. Cooper Tabo, a Silicon Valley donor advisor and Democratic strategist, said Democrats could launch a wave of investigations if they take control of the House. His advice to companies who have been publicly cozying up to Trump and ignoring Democrats, get right with God. You're going to be totally effed next year, or you're going to have to figure it out this year, and you're going to have to make amends. And amends are going to be more costly than they were previously, he said. Companies expect that the Trump administration won't cooperate with a congressional request for information, and therefore Congress will focus its efforts on businesses, which have less flexibility about complying with demands from lawmakers. Democrats are doing little to ease their concerns. House Minority Leader Hakeem Jeffries, who is in line to become the speaker if Democrats take control of the chamber, said his party is focused on affordability and holding companies accountable. The era of unbridled corruption visited upon the country by the Trump cartel will soon come to an end, the New York congressman said. Democrats need to gain just a handful of seats to win the House in the November midterm elections, and Republicans are increasingly worried about keeping control of the chamber. The GOP-controlled Senate is seen as a toss-up, people from both parties say. Expected targets for the House Democrats include companies that have made large donations to Trump or Trump's projects, and those tied to Trump family members are children of the presidential senior aides, including Steve Witkoff and Howard Lutnick. Executives from Amazon, Chevron, Pfizer, United Health, and other big companies attended a summer seminar hosted by the U.S. Chamber of Commerce focused on managing potential congressional oversight and investigations, according to documents reviewed by the Wall Street Journal. The conversation, facilitated by chamber executives, explored a range of topics from informal congressional request to subpoenas, as well as lessons from past investigations and ways that companies should be prepared. The chamber regularly engages with members and experts for discussions on topics relative to the business community, according to a chamber spokesperson. The law firm Cahill held a seminar in June with congressional investigation groups called On the Hill with Cahill, Playbook for 2026 and Beyond. It brought together lawyers, executives, and congressional staff, along with House Oversight Committee Chairman James Comer, the Republican from Kentucky, to discuss how companies should respond when Congress reaches out with subpoenas, according to an invitation reviewed by the Journal and people familiar with the event. The executives and board members from some large public companies across sectors are discussing how to stay out of the Democratic crosshairs and how to stay as neutral as possible, according to people involved in the conversations. Meta is among a number of companies donating to political campaign committees on the Democratic side, the people said with the matter. In recent months, the company has given $5 million to House Majority Forward, a political nonprofit aligned with House Democratic leadership, and $5 million to Majority Forward, the nonprofit aligned with Senate Democratic leadership, according to the people. Donations to these entities don't require public disclosure and haven't previously been reported. Meta also gave $5 million donations this year to the Republican Leadership House and Senate aligned nonprofits called American Action Network and One Nation, respectively, according to a person familiar with the matter. The company gave $10 million donation to Trump-aligned political committee in the spring, the Journal reported previously. These donations have brought Meta's giving to political nonprofits for federal races to at least $30 million this year. Meanwhile, OpenAI organized dinners this summer in D.C. that included Democratic lawmakers and the company's CEO, Sam Altman, in an effort to booster relationships with the party, according to people familiar with the event. Trump has more than 2 years left in office, and some companies say they can't afford to overcorrect by cozying up too much to Democrats. As one policy executive put it, it is a Trump White House, not Congress, that can determine whether a deal is approved or a regulation rewritten. Some executives who have aligned themselves with the Trump administration say they aren't changing course. Instead, they are rushing to get deals done and secure other business matters that might have a regulatory or policy angle before a political change in Congress. SpaceX and Tesla CEO Elon Musk, who spent heavily to help Trump's re-election campaign in 2024, is doubling down on the GOP for the midterms. He is planning to spend more than $100 million to help Republicans keep control of Congress, the Journal has reported. Democrats who have struggled to fundraise this cycle are receptive to some of the charm offenses. Executives like Kalshi and Alphabet, Google, have been seen in recent events in Washington hosted by Jeffries, attendees say. Jeffries recently traveled out west, meeting some large technology companies in the Bay Area, according to people briefed on the events. He also hosted an annual fundraiser for the Democratic Congressional Campaign Committee at Torrey Pines, a luxury resort in the San Diego area. Some companies with close ties to Trump have been hiring well-known Democrats. Paramount recently hired Shawazi Goff, the former legislative director to President Joe Biden, as vice president of UF Government Affairs. Kalshi, the predictive market operator that counts the president's Trump, Donald Trump Jr., as a strategic advisor, has hired a former aide to President Barack Obama, Stephanie Cutter, as a policy advisor, and former Biden aide John Bavona as head of federal government relations. Neil Katyal, who served as an acting solicitor general during the Obama administration, this year signed Kalshi as his client. He also co-wrote a 2019 bestseller titled Impeach, the Case Against Donald Trump. Another article on the front page of the Wall Street Journal, FAA found LaGuardia air traffic controllers left work early before deadly collision. Federal aviation officials have found that two air traffic controllers left work early before an Air Canada regional jet crashed into a fire truck at LaGuardia Airport in March. The Federal Aviation Administration is moving to fire the two controllers, who officials determined had left about an hour before their shift ended on March 22nd, people familiar with the matter said. As a result, two controllers remaining at the LaGuardia Tower didn't have backup to assist with high workloads. The busy New York City airport was handling more than twice the usual volume of traffic the night of the accident. Two pilots died in the runway collision, and six others, including a crew member, passengers, and workers on the ground, sustained serious injuries, according to the National Transportation Safety Board. Leaving early is called an early shove, according to the current and former controllers, and is a long-standing practice in the industry. FAA officials consider it a form of time card fraud. The push to fire the controllers signals an aggressive response to the practice by the Trump administration. Current and former controllers say managers have often condoned them leaving before their shift officially ends, as it is seen as an informal perk after busy stretches working air traffic. The agency has taken steps this year to terminate more than 10 controllers for alleged time card fraud or abuse of leave policies, according to people familiar with the matter. The FAA said in April that it had 11,000 fully certified air traffic controllers with 4,000 more in training. The vast majority of air traffic controllers are great patriots. They show up for work, complete their full shift, and come back and do it again, Transportation Secretary Sean Duffy said in a statement. But when a small percentage of individuals take advantage of the American taxpayer, unfairly add additional work to their fellow controllers, and impact the airspace, we have no choice but to act. We will not tolerate fraud. The process to terminate controllers can be lengthy and result in lighter punishments or reversals, as has happened in some cases this year, people familiar with the matter said. The National Air Traffic Controllers Association said it was discussing time card and leave fraud allegations with FAA leadership. What should not be ignored is the extraordinary dedication of thousands of air traffic controllers who report to work every day, often under extremely challenging staffing conditions, and remained focused on keeping the flying public safe, the union said. The FAA said it had hired more than 2,000 controllers so far this year, representing 94% of its 2,026 hiring goal. The agency has sought to ramp up hiring to alleviate air traffic staff shortages that has been a significant driver of travel delays. The practice of early shoves has a long history with the FAA's air traffic unit. Current and former controllers said managers have at times allowed controllers to leave before their shift officially ends. For instance, rather than have controllers eligible for a break spend the remaining half hour of their shift in a break room, it would be fine to allow them to leave early. Current and former FAA officials said the practice is problematic. Controllers may be on break, but they could be needed in emergencies and technically amounts to defrauding the U.S. government. The issue came to light in recent years after a serious close call involving a Marine helicopter used by Vice President Kamala Harris in 2021. The FAA determined that controllers working at Ronald Reagan Washington National Airport near Washington, D.C. had left work early, resulting in the remaining controllers juggling more responsibilities than they were supposed to, the Wall Street Journal reported. The FAA investigated the practice at Reagan National and found it was widespread, according to former FAA officials. They said the agency at the time opted against tough discipline for controllers, in part because managers condoned the early shoves. Staffing levels at air traffic control facilities during midnight shifts have long been a concern for the NTSB, especially if there's a heavy workload, Chairman Jennifer Homedy said at a March press conference about the accident. She said investigators would scrutinize tower staffing following the LaGuardia crash. We have to determine who else was in the tower and the facility and available at the time, Homedy said. An NTSB spokesman said the agency is still investigating the March accident. The NTSB hasn't made final conclusions about what role, if any, tower staffing may have played in the collision. Aviation accidents are often results of a series of failures, and investigators may take a year or more to determine their causes. A crash occurred after a chaotic night of thunderstorms and disruptions at LaGuardia. A United Airlines crew twice aborted their takeoff and then declared an emergency. A controller cleared a responding fire truck to cross a runway on which Air Canada Express Flight 8646 had also been cleared to land. A third article on the front page of the Wall Street Journal, runaway drug violence sets off a political earthquake in Costa Rica. Once a beacon of democratic stability in a region beset by lawlessness, Costa Rica is facing a surge in drug violence that threatens to upend the country's political system. Homicides are up 50% since 2020, putting the country's murder rate on par with Mexico. Costa Rica President Laura Fernandez and her ruling party are blaming the independent judiciary. Why has this turned into a vicious cycle where the police arrest people and the judiciary release them, Fernandez said shortly after taking office in May. In the months since, her battle with judicial branch has exploded into a political civil war. Fernandez accused the judiciary of being infiltrated by organized crime, filed a criminal complaint against judges of the Constitutional Court in a fight over judicial appointments, and slashed the judiciary's budget. Judicial branch officials and opposition politicians say Fernandez and her party are making a raw power grab. Throngs of Puerto Ricans took to the street this month in show of support for the judicial branch, waving signs with messages like, "We are afraid of dictatorship and don't touch our independent judiciary." This definitely benefits organized crime, said Carlo Diaz, Costa Rica's attorney general, adding that proposed cuts to the judiciary's budget could create chaos that could facilitate government decisions aimed at limiting civilian rights. The fight over how to respond to the security crisis underscores a growing trend across Latin America. Political leaders from El Salvador to Ecuador are increasingly urging voters to give up democratic protections in exchange for promises to end the violence. In Costa Rica, frustration with the status quo set off a political earthquake in 2022 when the country narrowly elected Rodrigo Chavez, a former World Bank official who vowed to tackle corruption in the political system. Over the next 4 years, Chavez execrated the judiciary, the news media, and political opponents as he pushed for major changes. He encouraged Costa Ricans to tackle the growing violence in the country by following the example of El Salvador, where President Nayib Bukele had suspended civil liberties and arrested roughly 90,000 alleged gang members over the objections of human rights advocates. Chavez toured the maximum security prison Bukele built and spearheaded the construction of a similar facility in Costa Rica, which is expected to open later this year. His methods infuriated political opponents who said he was undermining Costa Rica's democratic traditions. But they proved popular with voters. This year, Chavez's hand-picked successor, Fernandez, won a majority of seats in Costa Rica's legislature, something Chavez never had. Fernandez appointed Chavez as financial minister and minister of the presidency, a job akin to chief of staff. Ricardo Zafiglia, a former State Department official who worked extensively in Central America, said that in attacking the judiciary, Fernandez and Chavez are seeking to kneecap the one branch of government they don't control. "There's a high risk they will be successful," he said. "There's very little patience in the population for rule of law arguments." Fernandez, whose office didn't respond to requests for comments, has repeatedly said her goal is to reform the country's institutions, not take over the judiciary. After Chavez publicly mused last month about dictatorship and shutting the judiciary down, she said news outlets were spreading a false narrative that she wanted to be a dictator. "Give me one example of a constitutional norm, a law, a judicial opinion that any minister and I haven't followed." Until the past few years, drug cartels had little effect on life in Costa Rica, which boasts one of the strongest economies in Latin America and a broad middle class. Tourists fill the arrivals lounge at the airport each day and then head to the pristine beaches or to catch glimpses of sloths in the rainforest. The country gained international acclaim by abolishing its military nearly 80 years ago, and its stable political system with robust checks and balances and elections controlled by an independent tribunal helped turn Costa Rica into the regional hub for high-tech manufacturing. Still, Costa Rica remained an inviting target for drug traffickers looking to move their product north from South America. Located a short boat ride from the cocoa growing fields in Colombia, the country has access to both the Pacific coast, where most drugs are smuggled into the country, and the Atlantic, the hub for exports. With the opening in 2019 of APM Wine Container Terminal just outside Limon on the Caribbean coast, criminal groups saw a chance to move drugs through Costa Rica at an altogether different scale, law enforcement officials said. The port is by far the country's largest, handling more than 6 million tons in exports last year. Last year, Costa Rica and European officials announced that they had broken up a criminal network that had been sending cocaine to Europe in containers of frozen yucca. "The cold makes the drug harder for dogs to detect," officials said, while packing the cocaine alongside other white powder helped evade scanners. "Large cargoes are a godsend to smugglers," said Zuniga, the former State Department official. "Panama," he added, "faces similar challenges, but has much more experience than Costa Rica taking on a major criminal organization." Since 2020, the year after the port opened, Costa Rica has been the number one transshipment point for cocaine headed from South America to the United States and Europe, according to the U.S. State Department. APM terminals, which operate the port, declined to comment. The growing drug trade has reshaped life in and around Limon, a city of 70,000. Though it was always grittier than the beaches and the rainforests that draw millions of tourists, residents say that until the past few years, it felt like a relatively safe place to live. Transnational criminal groups pay local Costa Rican affiliates in cocaine, and local gangs then sell the drugs domestically. Turf wars over control of this local market have led to the skyrocketing homicide rate, which is more than twice as high in Limon province as the national average. That's how we've seen a staggering increase in homicides. It is a result of those in-kind payments being made by major organizations based in Mexico, Colombia, and Europe, said Mauricio Barashi, a deputy attorney general. Many of the victims are linked to these criminal groups, but the number of collateral victims has grown exponentially. For 20 years, Marjorie Hills sold lunches outside of her home in Limón. But 2 years ago, as violence consumed the city, she stopped. Sales collapsed because her neighbors didn't like to linger outside, even during daylight. So far this year, two young men have been shot and killed within a few blocks of her house. In one case, the man's mother screamed and cried over his body in the road until authorities arrived, Hills said. They're killing our children, our siblings, our relatives, our neighbors, she said, and we don't see law enforcement doing anything about it. Jesse Ark, chief of Limón's municipal police, said many teenagers join gangs because there are few other economic opportunities in the area. His department is doing what it can to combat the tide of drugs, he said, but its resources are limited. His officers have only 3 patrol cars. It's a bit of an uneven battle because drug traffickers have vastly greater financial resources, he said. For Ocampo Diaz, 33, a municipal employee in Limón, said a constitutional reform was needed to let the government tackle criminal groups. Give our president, Laura, the opportunity to move forward and do something for the country, she said. As violence was starting to consume Costa Rica in 2022, Rodrigo Chavez stepped into the presidency and made cracking down on crime the centerpiece of his administration. In addition to building the new prison, Chavez signed a constitutional amendment allowing for the extradition of Costa Rica citizens accused of drug trafficking. This year, Costa Rica extradited a former Supreme Court justice and a minister of security to the U.S. to face drug trafficking charges, a case the ruling party has held up as an example of corruption in the judiciary. Chavez's rhetoric stung the political establishment after he criticized Costa Rica's system of government as the perfect dictatorship. 8 former presidents of the country released a joint statement defending Costa Rica's tradition of respecting the rule of law and human rights. He warred with La Nación, a major Costa Rica newspaper, which published articles outlining allegations of sexual harassment against Chavez when he was at the World Bank. Chavez denied the charges but received a demotion in their wake. During his presidency, prosecutors sought to bring corruption charges against him, but the case didn't move forward after a vote to lift his immunity failed to win a supermajority in the legislation. Chavez denied the allegations. Chavez maintained close ties to the U.S., successfully lobbying the Biden administration for high-tech anti-drug scanners. The relationship grew even closer when Trump took office and Costa Rica joined Trump's Shield of the Americas Regional Defense Pact and began accepting deportees from third countries. This year, without public explanation, the Trump administration barred more than half the board of La Nación from entering the U.S. Oscar Arias, a former Costa Rican president and Nobel Peace Prize laureate, blamed Chavez for the U.S. decision. It's nothing more than a means of intimidation typical of authoritarian regimes in which power is used to frighten the adversary, Arias wrote on social media. Until very recently, Costa Rica's democracy had been free from such practices. The State Department declined to comment about the visas. Chavez's financial ministry didn't respond to a request for comment on the issue. Homicides continue to soar under Chavez, hitting historic highs in 2023 and hardly falling the next 2 years. Cocaine seizures dropped to 21.4 metric tons in 2023, the lowest quantity since 2015, even as drug seizures in Europe hit record highs, with Costa Rica as one of the top countries of origin for shipments. Several former U.S. officials questioned whether Chavez made Costa Rica safer. One former U.S. official said State Department under Biden had been reluctant to give Chavez more hardware, viewing him as more interested in splashy technology than in improving the country's police force. Robert McGaugh, head of the AGAPE Institution, a policy group based in Rio de Janeiro that studies crime, says Costa Rica faces a different challenge than El Salvador, with transnational criminal organizations now deeply embedded in the country. We're seeing the Bukele effect take hold across the Americas, and that means more talk of building bigger prisons, extending sentences. But in Costa Rica, building prisons won't solve the problem. Steve Madden, director of Costa Rica's Drug Enforcement Police, said the government's strategy is working. His agency has added 100 new officials in the last 2 years, and drug seizures in Costa Rica rebounded to the 2021 level last year. As Lima's province grew more violent in recent years, Larisa Benes and her husband, Gerson Roselles, an officer with the National Police, stopped leaving the house much. When they go to the beach a few miles away, Roselles would often recognize drug traffickers. The traffickers recognized Roselles, too. Once when he and Brennis went to the grocery store, they returned to find their car tires had been slashed. In May, rumors circulated among police officers in Bataan, where Roselles worked, that the gang was paying about $2,000 for every officer they killed. That month, Rosalie, 28, and her partner were out on patrol when two alleged members of a local gang shot and killed them from behind. Roselles' death has become a flashpoint in the national debate over how to confront the expanding reach of criminal organizations. We'll turn to the World News section of the Wall Street Journal. How devastating floods created high in the Himalayas swept through Nepal and China. For tour operator Saeed Omar Sadiq, the pilgrimage to Mount Kailash and Lake Mansarova in China's Tibet region was meant to be his first journey along the route his father had crisscrossed several times for travel business. But as Saki led the group to a Nepal border town near early Wednesday, thousands of feet up in the Langtang Range, something was moving. Seismic monitors initially recorded a 4.4 magnitude earthquake around 8:37 a.m. on Wednesday. Scientists later understood the reading was from a landslide. Sadiq and 57 pilgrims he was guiding were among the first to face what happened next. The surge of water swept away two of the group's three vans, while the van was in the middle was pushing towards the other side, but escaped the flood. Survivors later told Muhammad Hussein, Sadiq's cousin, who is coordinating the officials in Nepal. Sadiq and most of the people with him are now among the more than 1,450 people declared missing in Nepal and China following a devastating flood that might have been sparked by a glacier that partially detached. The tour's leader family, including an 18-month-old son, are awaiting news of his fate back home in India. More than 389 people have been found dead in Nepal, according to Nepalese police and disaster officials, while Chinese authorities have confirmed three deaths. More than 500 foreign tourists are among the 900 people missing in Nepal. Those include about 65 Americans and 180 Indians, according to the Nepal officials coordinating rescue efforts for travelers. About 550 people are missing in China, almost half of them foreign tourists, according to the Chinese state news reports. Survivors called Sadiq's cousin in the southern Indian state of Tamil Nadu as soon as they could borrow phones. They told us there was a very loud sound, almost like an explosion, and then the ground shook when they were about 20 minutes away from the border crossing. Then a huge surge of muddy water came through. According to the leading theory scientists are focused on, a vast quantity of rock and ice fell from about 16,000 feet, possibly from a glacier falling off, and plunged 4,000 feet into the valley below. The fall turned the ice into a monstrous wave of water that made its way to nearby rivers and washed ferociously through towns and villages in China and Nepal, depositing people as far away as 150 miles. Umesh Haritasha, a professor of geosciences and sustainability at the University of Dayton, Ohio, said scientists are looking at whether the incident is similar to an incident in Kamoli, India in 2021, where rock and glacier ice collapsed to make a massive rock ice avalanche. Investigators are still underway. In order for this magnitude of floodwater and debris to come downstream, there has to be a gigantic landmass or ice break, said Haritasha. Minutes after the avalanche, a mountain of muddy water engulfed China's customs and immigration checkpoint, Jirirong Port, from all sides, browning out the white buildings and the people who were trying to run away. Other video footage from this area showed parked buses being lifted up and tossed away. An Indian spiritual group said some 77 pilgrims from one of its travel groups were at the checkpoint heading back to Nepal after completing their visit to Kailash Mansarova at the time the disaster hit and remain missing. In Timur, the counterpart to Jirirong Port, Prem Sudhabadbi, a customs officer, was ready for a day of processing travelers headed over to China, many of them excited for the Kailash Mansarova tour. Mount Kailash, locally known as the Kang Pinchosh, is revered by Hindus as the home of the deity Shiva, a powerful force from the cosmic cycle of renewal and destruction. Subhadi, who was working alongside a half dozen colleagues, first felt something like an earthquake tremor. There was a strange wind, he said. We were confused whether a volcano, an earthquake, or a flood was happening. It was like a tsunami as well. Sudibi didn't wait. He rushed outside and began climbing an arid cliff, grasping at tufts of grass to haul himself up and keep his footing. Those who didn't immediately run uphill didn't survive, he said. I would have died if I was 15 seconds late climbing up, said Sudibi. The flood continued to make its way downstream, through its velocity abated slightly as it traveled more miles. Some 40 miles south from Timur, Rajendra Dawadi, the principal of a government-run high school, was overseeing the start of another school day as 600 students started class following the morning prayer session. At about 10 a.m., Dawadi got a call from his friend in the Suwana district, the first district in Nepal to have been hit by the floods. There is a massive flood coming down your way. Get to a safe place as possible, the friend told him. Around the same time, a parent of a student came running to pick up her child after hearing that a flood was hurtling down. Bawandi set children whose homes were in south areas home by bus and told the rest to run into higher grounds in the hills. It's something we have been teaching them to do when floods occur, he said. Still, he said, many students went to the bridge on the river and hovered near the riverside, curious to see what was coming. He climbed with some 100 students up to nearby hills with human settlements. 15 minutes later, the flood arrived. Our school got wiped out. It became part of the river's bank. Across the border in China, less is known apart from the official coverage of rescue efforts. Tibet is one of the most politically sensitive parts of China, a border region where many people are deeply loyal to the Dalai Lama, the exiled spiritual leader that Beijing considers a separatist. The region is off limits to foreign journalists without special permission, and on-the-ground reporting is largely limited to Chinese state media.

be the case once again. In the hours since the latest disaster hit, videos of the destruction have largely disappeared, except for a handful of images on official state media accounts. India's foreign ministry said 200 Indians are stranded in China, while more than 280 Indian nationals are uncontactable in Nepal. The Kailash Mansarovar pilgrimage, suspended since 2020, first due to the pandemic and then as India-China relations entered a deep freeze following a clash on their disputed Himalayan border, resumed last year with the two countries moving to improve ties. During the reopening last year, the Chalo J Travel Club, based in India's eastern city of Calcutta, planned a three-day pilgrimage itinerary for 32 travelers. They left Calcutta on August 22nd on a train, traveled into Nepal, and were due to reach the border crossing on Wednesday morning. The group left the hotel in the morning and sent a message in their WhatsApp group, said Gushat. He hasn't been able to reach anyone since. Jayanta Sanyal, 45 years old, one of the two guides leading the group, had traveled the route for more than a decade and had dealt with flight delays, road closures, and landslide. He has been on this pilgrimage many times and has handled difficult situations before. But this time, something worse seems to have happened. Another article on the World section of the Wall Street Journal. Top White House aides were in the dark on Ratcliffe's Russian trip. John Ratcliffe's diplomatic mission to Russia this week was so sensitive that even some senior White House officials didn't know about it ahead of time. President Trump personally dispatched the CIA chief and kept trusted aides and military leaders who normally would have been briefed on the trip in the dark about the message he would deliver to senior Kremlin figures, U.S. officials said. By sending the spy agency chief, Trump relied on a different aide from previous rounds of negotiations, using trusted envoys, failed to stop the fighting in Russia's war with Ukraine. Over the past few months, Moscow has escalated its attacks on Ukraine, boosted support for Iran's regime, and resisted American attempts to improve economic ties. Ratcliffe's secret journey, which included flying into Moscow in an unmarked U.S. C-17 military cargo plane from Latvia, sent European officials scrambling for information after the news of the visit spread, some of the officials said. After being briefed, two European officials said the CIA director reinforced to his Russian intelligence counterparts that the U.S. remained committed to the North Atlantic Treaty Organization's Article 5, which says that an attack on one member is considered an attack on all. The Wall Street Journal previously reported that Ratcliffe warned Russian officials not to attack NATO countries. Ratcliffe's visit follows recent intelligence assessments showing Moscow might test the alliance resolve within a few years, the journal previously reported. European officials, for example, have warned that Moscow has accumulated Ukrainian drones for a potential false flag operation against eastern flank states. Trump told reporters Thursday he wasn't worried Russian President Vladimir Putin would honor an assault on allies. He won't attack NATO country, Trump said. Ratcliffe also discussed re-energizing talks with Ukraine to end Russian invasions, U.S. and European officials said. Kiroli Bunava, chief of Ukraine's presidential office, said Thursday those negotiations could restart in September. The CIA chief also pressed the Russians not to maintain economic or security ties with Iran as the administration ratchets up its sanctions campaign against Tehran. The CIA declined to comment. The White House points to Trump's recent comments on the matter, including an interview with conservative
radio host Glenn Beck, in which

0: which he said Ratcliffe's trip was semi-routine. Some European leaders, including those along the alliance's eastern coast, said Thursday they were less concerned about a possible Russian incursion into the Baltic states. There is currently no reason for concern, Latvia's Prime Minister Andris Kullbergs said in a video posted on social media. Latvia's level of military threat hasn't changed. The risk of direct military invasion threats to Latvia is currently low. But European officials noted Russia is waging an escalating hybrid war against Ukraine's European allies, which have been targeted with drones, cruise missiles, cyber attacks, and even explosive-filled packages, the kind of moves that could spark a crisis. European leaders characterized the moves as a campaign to weaken NATO support for Ukraine and undermine the alliance. It has long been determined that Putin's goal remains a takeover of Ukraine, and he will only act in ways to achieve that mission. The Kremlin is rewriting and debating fresh attack plans for NATO. U.S. and European officials assess an update that was needed after Russia's immense casualty losses, weapon shortages, and economic downturns. Many European officials are concerned that Russia could pose a more serious conventional threat by 2030, a point when Moscow's military could have recovered from its Ukraine campaign and Europe would still be in building up its forces. Trump made ending Russian invasion of Ukraine a priority in his second term. He has dispatched several special envoys, Steve Witkoff, to Moscow to meet with Putin several times, later sending his son-in-law, Jared Kushner. Secretary of State Marco Rubio and former Ukraine envoy Keith Kellogg have also traveled abroad to speak with counterparts from both warring nations. Trump held a summit last August with Putin in Alaska, once a Russian territory, to break the diplomatic stalemate. The leaders failed to make a deal, although Trump officials for months afterwards pressed Ukraine to unilaterally give up territory in eastern Ukraine that Russia hasn't conquered. Ratcliffe has some success dealing with the Kremlin, such as in helping secure the release of American hostages in Russia, U.S. officials said. That know-how, the CIA's long-standing channels to Russia's intelligence services, and Ratcliffe's place in Trump's inner circle make him a useful interlocker with Moscow, the officials said. Ratcliffe crafted his message and delivered it in person to Russian officials to ensure the Kremlin realizes that Trump's peacemaking efforts won't distract from his security commitment to Europe, said J.C. Litzengenick, a former senior U.S. intelligence official and national security advisor in the Senate. Putin has a tolerance for extraordinary risk and is even potentially willing to escalate to compel de-escalation, but he is unlikely to roll the dice on actions that could threaten the Russian state, said Litzenik, now a fellow senior at the General Marshall Fund think tank in Washington, D.C. Another World News article. Taiwan lines up $7 billion boost for drone builders to counter China. Taiwan's legislature approved a plan on Thursday to spend over $7 billion on drones over the next 6 years, investing in a strategy to deter an attack by China and supporting an emerging domestic industry that aims to be a world leader. By placing bets on acquiring a full fleet of unscrewed systems, including aerial and undersea drones, Taiwan hopes to build defensive capabilities intended to make it far more powerful advisory think twice about invading. Taiwanese military planners said they are taking a page from the Ukraine and Iran to counter the threat from China, which claims that self-ruled democracy as part of its territory and hasn't ruled out taking it by force. But China has a formidable lead in drone production. The Head Start and imbalance add to the urgency for Taiwan to develop a military drone supply chain that can flourish without relying on Chinese components, Taiwan officials say. Better late than never, said Vice President Hsu Bi-kim, noting how closely Taiwan had studied how Ukrainian drone units built asymmetric warfare capabilities from the battlefield of blood and tears. Taiwan has launched an island-wide effort to bolster drone production. In one indication of momentum, it exported more than 85,000 drones in the first 2 months of the year, compared with 3,000 in all of 2024, according to government-funded Research Institute for Democracy, Society, and Emerging Technology. Making drones for export has helped Taiwan's homegrown sector grow as it waits for more reliable domestic demand, analysts said. The sector's total value expanded to $155 million in 2024 from $87 million in 2023, according to a DESET report published last year. The new funding plan could potentially bring a more reliable, larger demand for drone production, giving a boost to Taiwan's domestic industry and building deterrence, according to Kathy Fang, a policy analyst focusing on drones in DESET in Taipei. Drones are critical because they directly support Taiwan's effort to build a more distributed, survivable, and asymmetrical defense posture, said Fang. If Taiwan can convert the 6-year annual budget framework into timely, predictable, and sufficiently large procurement orders, the spending can strengthen both deterrence and the resilience and competitiveness of Taiwan's domestic uncrewed system industrial base. The plan is focused on buying Taiwan-based drones, but doesn't rule out foreign acquisition. The approved spending plan wasn't as robust as that sought by the ruling party, which sought a special budget of $6 billion. The opposition-controlled legislator approved a higher figure, but is requiring that it be spread over a longer period with more condition. It also delays implementation and includes the funds in the annual budgets, which require annual approval. The final passed version reflects a compromise, said Fang. The main uncertainty is implementation. Taiwan's Ministry of National Defense expressed regret that the government's proposed budget had failed to pass. That proposal allocated funding specifically for the purchase of 3 types of uncrewed platforms over the next 5 years: coastal surveillance drones, coastal attack drones, and small one-way attack drone boats. The opposition-approved bill must still be signed by Taiwan Premier Chou Jung-tai, a member of the ruling Democratic Progressive Party, to take effect. Following the vote, Chou didn't say whether he would sign it. "What I care about is national security," Chou said. "We will carefully evaluate this from the perspective of national need and national security." We'll read a bit of this article. A walk around Dubai shows no signs of Trump's D-Day for Iran. Treasury Secretary Scott DeSent made it clear as he announced economic D-Day that the U.S. would no longer turn a blind eye when countries support Iranian economic activity. A spin around Dubai shows that it is happening in plain sight. Iranian business activity has deep, mutually lucrative roots in the commercial capital of the United Arab Emirates and continues to thrive despite the American warnings. Iranian banks dotted around Dubai remained open this week. They include a multi-story branch of Bank Meli Iran along the creek in the city's old town. Besant specifically called for all branches of Bank Meli to be closed. Yet after announcement, a dozen tellers continued to serve the Farsi-speaking customers who trickled in to do business in the bright space decorated with Persian-themed mural work and tiling. Bank Mele began operating in the UAE in 1969 before statehood and has two branches in Dubai, whose ruler inaugurated its first branch. Iranian bank employees in the Old Town location said they have not received a notice to close and that barring one, they will continue to operate. We put our trust in God on what happens next, an Iranian bank employee said. Well, that concludes the reading of the Wall Street Journal today for Friday, August 28, 2026. And this is Janet Leffler wishing you a great day. Thank you for listening.
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Today is Sunday, August 30th, 2026. You are listening to the WJCT Radio Reading Service, broadcast from the banks of the St. John's River in downtown Jacksonville. I'm Paul Harrison. Today I'll be reading stories from the Sunday edition of Jacksonville's Florida Times Union. But first, let's look ahead at the AccuWeather forecast for the next few days. Today, we should have a high of 87 degrees. It'll be humid with a heavy thunderstorm and a 55% chance of rain. Tonight, we'll have a low of 74 degrees. It'll be partly cloudy, humid, and we'll have a late shower with about a 50% chance of rain. On Monday, the high is expected at 89 degrees with a low of 73. Again, it'll be humid with a stray afternoon thunderstorm and a 55% chance of rain. And now I'll read the first story of today's Florida Times Union. AI not required. A mobile learning lab with career simulators allows students to experience skilled trades. Hands-on careers. Youth explore skilled trades that remain in high demand. This story is by Beth Reese Cravey of the Jacksonville Florida Times Union, USA Today Network. As artificial intelligence modernizes the workplace, two Jacksonville nonprofits are working together to introduce youth to old-school careers, albeit with a high-tech twist. At a recent Boys and Girls Clubs of Northeast Florida event at Orange Park High School, WareWorks Skilled Trades Institute of Jacksonville brought a mobile learning lab with up to 12 interactive career simulations. Via simulators and virtual reality, youth could test out truck driving, welding, aviation, crane operation, agricultural drone technology, and lineman jobs, which rely on human skills and craftsmanship. Such jobs remain necessary to the economy, are in high demand, and focus on hands-on expertise. They don't necessarily rely on AI, but in some cases, AI has improved how they function. Through hands-on exposure, students can discover careers that match their interests and abilities and learn how to begin preparing for them, WareWorks CEO Karen Bowling said. AI is making many trades safer and more efficient, but it is also changing the skills employers need. Workforce development must evolve with those changes while continuing to emphasize the human expertise, craftsmanship, and hands-on problem-solving that technology cannot easily replace. We see AI as an opportunity to close opportunity gaps, not widen them, he said. By introducing young people to artificial intelligence in a safe and responsible way, we're preparing them for careers that may not even exist today. Workforce readiness is no longer just about reading, writing, and math. It's about digital literacy, critical thinking, and learning how to work alongside technology. Trying out careers via simulators, virtual reality. At the WareWorks event at the Orange Park High Club, member Nicholas Mitchell took the wheel of a big rig on a big rig simulator. I've been inspired by trucking since I was little. I always wanted to do truck driving, mainly big trucks, he said. I come from a family of welders, he said, adding that he wants to be a travel welder, which would allow him to see the world. Nicholas, Jeremiah, and other members of the school's Boys and Girls Club also heard all about the financial benefits of such vocational careers. People with skilled trades going directly from high school are making twice the money of a four-year degree person, WareWorks coach Antrinelle Lamar told them. Proven fact. Also, they don't enter the workplace with college student debt, he said. Northeast Florida's Boys and Girls Clubs provide summer camps and after-school and leadership development programs for about 5,500 young people daily in Alachua, Clay, Duval, Nassau, and St. John's counties. Five of the club sites, including Orange Park High, were among the seven stops on the Institute's Try a Trade Summer Tour. The visits were part of the area club's burgeoning partnership with WareWorks, according to Martinez.
three of the club's 17 centers at Orange Park High and in Jacksonville at Ed White High and in Springfield will soon have WearWorks programs and skilled trades labs as part of their Boys and Girls Clubs experience, he said. The recent Mobile Learning Lab tour served as a pilot program, allowing students to experience a variety of skilled trades while helping us better understand which career pathways generated the greatest interest. Those insights are now helping guide the programming, curriculum, and simulation equipment that will be installed at each location. These centers will continue providing the high-quality Boys and Girls Clubs programming our members know, while expanding opportunities through dedicated skilled trades labs where teens can explore different careers, discover what interests them, and learn what education or training they will need to enter those fields after graduation, Martinez said. Having the mobile lab visit our clubs was a natural extension of that partnership and an exciting way to introduce students to what will be possible at these locations. The hands-on nature of the mobile learning lab is key, he said. Young people cannot pursue careers they have never had the opportunity to see or experience, Martinez said. Watching a student try welding, crane operation, or another trade for the first time and suddenly realize, I could do this, is incredibly meaningful. Our role is to help young people recognize their potential and understand that there are many different paths to a successful future, he added. Experiences like this can plant a seed that influences the decisions they make throughout high school and beyond. WearWorks was founded in December of 2025 as a workforce development organization serving Northeast Florida. The nonprofit supports existing workforce efforts and develops programs to extend career pathways in skilled trades. Founder Chris Ware built the Ware Group from a single HVAC supply operation into a regional company with more than 40 locations, Bowling, former chief administrative officer for Mayor Donna Deegan, said. Across Florida and the nation, employers continue to report shortages in many skilled trades, making career awareness and workforce development increasingly important for students and local industries, she said. Chris Ware saw firsthand how difficult it was for contractors and other employers to find enough technically trained workers. He also recognized that many people, particularly young people, were unaware of the rewarding, high-demand careers available in the skilled trades, or didn't know how to enter them, she said. Ware established WearWorks to bring partners with and resources together, help people understand the opportunities available, and create clearer pathways from career exploration to training and employment, Bowling said. The goal is to make the process of entering a skilled trade easier to understand and navigate. Sponsored by the TECO Energy, this summer's tour was WearWorks' first mobile skilled trades lab pilot. The lab itself was borrowed from the Georgia affiliate of Be Pro, Be Proud, a nationwide workforce development initiative. Now, the Jacksonville nonprofit is working to partner with Be Pro, Be Proud to acquire its own mobile skills lab, potentially this fall. The lab would initially serve high school students throughout Northeast Florida and later expand to other parts of the state, Bowling said. During this summer's tour, about 700 young people learned about skilled trades. It is at the heart of why WearWorks exists. There are excellent career opportunities in the skilled trades, but too many students graduate without ever being introduced to them, Bowling said. When we see a student discover a talent or interest they did not know they had, we see a future beginning to take shape. In addition to the Boys and Clubs, WearWorks has youth-based partnerships with the University of North Florida, the Northeast Florida Builders Association, Fellowship of Christian Athletes, Skills USA, and other employers, training providers, and community organizations. A mission and future for young people.
This work is not simply about filling workforce shortages. It is about helping young people see that they have options and connecting them with a realistic pathway to a stable, rewarding career. If we can help a young person move from, "I have never thought about that," to, "I can see myself doing this," then we have begun to accomplish our mission, Bowling said. WareWorks recently launched an online resource to help students as early as ninth grade explore not only skilled trade options, but employment. 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Another new WareWorks launch is Trade Up, a community initiative developed with News for Jacks to raise awareness of area skilled trades careers. Weekly stories will spotlight local professionals, students, employers, and workforce programs, Bowling said. 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And our next story, No Accountability in the Hope, Florida case. And this is a column by Mark Woods of the Jacksonville, Florida Times Union, USA Today Network. They took $10 million of taxpayer money, money which was supposed to provide health insurance for poor children, and put it into the bank account of a charitable foundation, where it stayed for just days before it was funneled into political action committees. The prime recipient was a political action committee controlled by James Uthmeyer, then chief of staff for Governor Ron DeSantis, and now the state attorney general. The findings of a grand jury report are more complicated than that, but that pretty much sums it up, that the DeSantis administration misappropriated money as a part of a sophisticated scheme to fund political activities. Taxpayer money that should have been helping children instead went to lobbyists, consultants, pollsters, television ads, and who knows what else. If you're looking for waste, fraud, and abuse in Florida, that's basically what the governor and attorney general said after the scathing grand jury report completed in January was published online Wednesday by CBS News Miami. DeSantis called the findings of misappropriation a lie. He said there was indeed a crime committed by whoever leaked the report. Meanwhile, Uthmeyer called the investigation a hoax and told reporters at the Villages, "Nobody did anything wrong here. There was not even probable cause to move forward." Uthmeyer is correct that the grand jury didn't find sufficient evidence to move forward with criminal charges, but that does not mean it didn't find any wrongdoing. "To the contrary," the report said, "while we can't prove who is responsible, we can plainly see that taxpayer money was misused for political purposes." The grand jury made it clear that one of the primary reasons that it didn't find sufficient evidence of criminal wrongdoing was that nobody will take responsibility for deciding $10 million of taxpayer money would pass through Hope Florida Foundation, a nonprofit organization created to support a community welfare and public assistance initiative championed by Florida First Lady Casey DeSantis on its way to political action committees. So to recap, those involved say nobody did anything wrong. Also, nobody involved will take responsibility for decisions that definitely didn't lead to any wrongdoing. Also, whoever leaked details of this non-wrongdoing should be arrested. Follow the $10 million. Following the money gets a bit complicated. The short version of the saga starts with the state of Florida receiving more than $67 million in settlement with Centene, the largest Medicaid managed care organization in the United States, for overbilling the state for prescription drugs under the Healthy Kids program. Other states also received settlements, but Florida altered its cuts in a very unusual way, one that circumvented the state legislature's control of appropriations. Instead of returning the entire $67 million to state coffers, the DeSantis administration said $5 million should go to the Hope Florida Foundation.
Just a day later, the state changed the agreement, saying Hope Florida should get $10 million. Then Attorney General and now U.S. Senator Ashley Moody signed off on an agreement that even in the moment she tried to distance herself from. And since the report has come out, she has said through a spokesperson that she didn't have knowledge of how the settlement would be used. How it was used is something. On October 4th of 2024, Centene transferred the $10 million into the Hope Florida Foundation bank account, and as CBS Miami's Jim DeFede reported, no one was more surprised than the chairman of the foundation at the time, Joshua Hay. Prior to this, the largest donation ever made to the foundation was $100,000. Then, in one day, it had $10 million, but not for long. Hay was told to expect two grant proposals for $5 million, and within 25 days, all of that money was gone from Hope Florida's account, headed for political action committees, including one created to oppose a constitutional amendment about legalized marijuana. Think about all of this. The grand jury did. The report said the Florida legislature should enact a law to prevent this situation from occurring. For example, a law that says any monies received by the state from any source must be deposited into the general fund, and there should be real consequences for anyone violating this law. The $10 million stop. Follow the money and you find politics. Follow the responsibility and you find nobody. Uthmeyer calls this a big nothing burger. Moody says any attempts to characterize her having knowledge of how the settlement money would be spent are disingenuous. DeSantis says the settlement was legally sound and appropriate. Fine, then somebody should be able to explain the entire thing. Why was the original settlement changed with the $10 million peeled away? Who made that change? Why did it go to a nonprofit? Why did that nonprofit immediately send the money to political action committees? And why, after all of that, can nobody apparently take responsibility for the key decisions? The $10 million stop? Where? In the end, Hope Florida never benefited from this. If anything, the saga harmed the nonprofit and whatever political ambitions Casey DeSantis had. And while it's hard to know exactly where all the money went, this much is clear. It didn't go toward providing health care for kids in Florida, a state with one of the highest rates of uninsured children in the nation. Even if this isn't criminally wrong, it sure isn't right. And now I'll read some stories from the inspiration section. In our good news category, Page Hive app helps River City readers. Deegan touts the city's efforts to promote literacy. And this story is by Beth Reese Cravey of the Jacksonville Florida Times Union USA Today Network. Mayor Donna Deegan has launched the next chapter of her River City Readers Literacy Initiative, a new app developed by Duval County Public Schools. At the program's end-of-summer reading party at Pablo Creek Regional Library, she also announced the latest top readers, Sophia Lynn Vaus, who's 7, Leah Tobias, who's 4, and Ezra Yee, who's 5, and a major milestone for the program. Since its 2024 launch, Jacksonville families have collectively logged about 3 million minutes of reading. Every minute our kids spend reading is an investment in their future, and Jacksonville families have invested more than 3 million of them, Deegan said. That tells me our city understands that literacy is the foundation of opportunity. Students in traditional and charter schools will now log their reading minutes through a new app called Page Hive, which is on the Duval County Public Schools website and accessible on cell phones and computers. Every student gets a personalized dashboard and a virtual bookshelf to track books they've read and are reading to rate them. Page Hive puts the joy of reading right at our students' fingertips, Duval County Public Schools Superintendent Christopher Bernier said. When a student can build their own bookshelf, rate the books they love, and watch their minutes add up, reading stops feeling like an assignment and starts feeling like an adventure.
Page Hive will provide reading minute totals by student, teacher, grade level, and school. Teachers can add titles to their students' dashboard. Private and homeschooled students will continue to log their reading minutes through Beanstack. For more information about River City Readers, go to jacksonville.gov/mayor/initiatives/RiverCityReaders. And in more good news, new money helps Women's Center of Jacksonville. And this story is also by Beth Reese Cravey of the Jacksonville Florida Times Union USA Today Network. Two recent contributions totaling almost $1 million will allow the Women's Center of Jacksonville to expand its mental health crisis intervention, education, advocacy, and empowerment services. The nonprofit recently received a $500,000 five-year unrestricted commitment from Northeast Florida-based artist and philanthropist Brett Petway. Designed as a one-for-one match, the gift will double the impact of multi-year donations of any amount, according to the center. Also boosting the coffers is a recent state allocation of $461,710 for the center's Sexual Assault Forensic Exam, or SAFE program, that provides trauma-informed medical care, forensic exams, and advocacy for survivors of sexual assault. The two contributions reflect growing support from both the public and private sectors as newly appointed CEO Alicia Bauman prioritized funding diversification as demand for services increases, the center said. By combining individual multi-year commitments with state budget allocations, the center said it is expanding its sources of reliable, recurring support to remain responsive to community needs for years to come. "We meet people in some of the hardest moments of their lives," Bauman said. "Whether someone is calling our 24-hour rape crisis hotline, sitting with one of our advocates after a traumatic experience, working through anxiety or grief with a counselor, or learning skills that help build safer communities, our mission is the same. No one should have to navigate life's challenges alone." Self-taught mixed-media artist Petway calls herself a philanthropist who partners with nonprofits to create original artwork that inspires generosity, builds awareness, and supports fundraising, the center said. "Being a philanthropist means investing both my creativity and my resources in causes that make our communities stronger," she said. The Women's Center transforms lives every day, and I'm honored to support its mission through both this gift and our creative partnership. The center lauded Florida Rep. Jessica Baker and Senator Tracy Davis for shepherding the state allocation through the 2026 legislature. "Funding for the SAFE program is an investment in hope, healing, and justice," Baker said. "This program provides survivors with compassionate, trauma-informed care while supporting the law enforcement agencies that investigate these crimes." Davis said supporting the program is about more than dollars. It's about standing with survivors and ensuring they have access to the care, resources, and support that they need during some of the most difficult moments of their lives. Founded in 1995, the center provides free services free of charge in Duval County, Baker, and Nassau counties. Crisis support is available 24 hours a day. 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And now I'll read some stories from the weekend exclusive. Dr. Seuss, A Complicated Legacy. He shaped American childhoods, but not without controversy. This story is by Claire Mulroy of the USA Today Network. In the fall of 1989, Kathy Goldsmith flew from New York City to San Diego and slept in Theodore Geisel's guest room. Geisel was frail, supporting a beard to cover the effects of oral cancer surgery. His wife, Audrey, feared he wouldn't live to finish his current project. As his longtime art director, Goldsmith came to get "Oh, the Places You'll Go" across the finish line.
Day after day, she helped Geisel cut up squares from a giant color palette and lay them on his storyboard. He rested in between. The notorious perfectionist was picky about color. If he marked 105 on his sketches, it meant he wanted 10% yellow, no magenta, and 50% cyan. Chatting with USA Today from Penguin Random House's Seuss-themed conference room in New York, Goldsmith remembers carrying the artwork back on the plane. She got into a scuffle with a steward who had tried to take it from her. "I will buy this art a seat if I need to," she thought. A year and a half after, Oh, the Places You'll Go was published. Geisel died at age 87. Now, almost 35 years later, his books continue to mark American childhoods, but not without controversy. Some readers are moving away from Seuss because of racist and insensitive illustrations in Geisel's books and cartoons. In 2021, Dr. Seuss Enterprises pulled 6 books from publication because of this, and sales soared, claiming 6 of the top 10 spots on USA Today's best-selling books list the next week. Now, a posthumously published book found in the Seuss archives, Sing the 50 United States, sold about 92,000 copies, but in its first 4 weeks on sale, according to Circana BookScan. As America celebrates its 250th anniversary, we're looking back on the moments, figures, and media that are distinctly American. Geisel is one such figure. A man with a meteoric rise who revolutionized children's literature and danced across many sides of political controversy. When Theodore Geisel dared American children to read, long before he was Dr. Seuss, Geisel was a burgeoning cartoonist and advertising illustrator. But everything changed after a 1954 Life magazine article that argued literacy rates were tanking because children were bored with Dick and Jane primers. Geisel had already published several books, including Horton Hears a Who and If I Ran the Zoo. A Houghton Mittler editor charged Geisel to write an engaging book using only words from a vocabulary list for young learners. Geisel turned in The Cat in the Hat. Geisel's zany, colorful stories became the antidote to boring children's books. Aside from their fun rhyming schemes and silly illustrations, Dr. Seuss books also prioritized life lessons on individuality, wonder, kindness, and equality. He wanted reading to be easy and fun for kids. He thought of himself first as an author and second as an illustrator, Goldsmith said. But with his art, Geisel was picky. He wasn't afraid to send finished printed copies back because they didn't get the color right. Goldsmith remembers redesigning the cover of the Butter Battle book, only for Geisel to go back to his original. "He wasn't confrontational. He wasn't mean. He didn't want you to break your heart," Goldsmith said, "but he liked his color." Outside of his books, Geisel was an editor at Beginner Books, a Random House imprint he co-founded with publisher Phyllis Cerf. Every book published had his stamp of approval, like Go Dog Go by P.D. Eastman, often mistaken for a Dr. Seuss book. Goldsmith recalls strict rules for what could be in the art and in the text. "He was a tough editor," said Susan Brandt, CEO of Dr. Seuss Enterprises, who viewed his manuscript notes in archives. "He didn't mince words," Brandt said. "There was no, let me sugarcoat it for you." Geisel leaves behind a complicated legacy. More than 800 million Dr. Seuss books have been sold, according to Penguin Random House Children's Books. The top-selling books include Green Eggs and Ham, over 24 million copies, The Cat in the Hat, over 20 million, and Oh, the Places You'll Go, over 20 million. The latter also sells more than 1 million copies a year, a perennial graduation gift. But not all are remembered fondly. In 2019, the NAACP called for the censorship of all Dr. Seuss books and works in public schools and libraries because of images that dehumanized and degraded people of color and other marginalized groups.
On Geisel's birthday in 2021, Dr. Seuss Enterprises announced it would cease publication and licensing of 6 books. And to think that I saw it on Mulberry Street, If I Ran the Zoo, McElligot's Pool, The Cat's Quizzer, On Beyond Zebra, and Scrambled Egg Super. These books portray people in ways that are hurtful and wrong, the company said in a news release. The decision was controversial. The National Coalition Against Censorship, in a 2021 statement, said it was disturbed by the action and argued for criticizing texts over purging them. Others questioned why the books weren't revised like other children's books, quietly updated to remove racist content, including the Hardy Boys series and the Charlie and the Chocolate Factory, The Guardian reported in 2021. Even Seuss himself revised books in his lifetime, including Mulberry Street. Brandt said that a panel of experts helped audit the books before pulling them. I don't think there's a wrong decision. We just wanted to make a statement, and we wanted to stand behind that and say, this is who we are. We support our communities, Brandt said. And we thought that the stronger statement was to say we no longer want to support these books. Dr. Seuss was both anti-racist and racist. Racism shows up in Geisel's earliest work, too. His wartime propaganda cartoons, for example, included stereotypical and racist depictions of Japanese people. In 1976, Geisel acknowledged these cartoons were hurriedly and embarrassingly badly drawn, and they're full of many snap judgments that every political cartoonist has to make. But he stopped short of an apology. There are many times in his career when Geisel appeared to advocate against racism, violence, and inequality. Many see Horton Hears a Who as an apology, given its allegory about the atomic bombing of Hiroshima and Nagasaki. He dedicated it to a Japanese friend. The Des Moines, Iowa Register called Horton a rhymed lesson in protection of minorities and their rights. The Lorax continues to spur environmental activism. The Sneetches and the Yertle the Turtle criticize anti-Semitism and Adolf Hitler. And the Butter Battle Book satirized the Cold War and nuclear arms race. Philip Nell, a children's literature scholar and author of Was the Cat in the Hat Black, said it's more complicated than saying Geisel was once racist and then saw the error of his ways. What's interesting to me is that he is writing message books that make a positive, progressive, inclusive political statement. At the same time, he's writing books that recycle stereotypes. He doesn't see the disjunction. He's not aware of how his visual imagination is so steeped in racist caricature, Nell said. People often want to either defend Seuss or condemn Seuss, and I don't think either is right. I think you want to look at him critically, which is going to see him flaws and all, and some of these flaws are going to really upset you. Preserving and protecting the Dr. Seuss legacy. According to Brandt, the Dr. Seuss Enterprises is instead focusing on books that have universal messages for both parents and kids to enjoy. We are all products of our time, and he's locked in on that. But Dr. Seuss Enterprises isn't, Brandt said. Geisel's second wife started the company to preserve and further his legacy. Brandt said Audrey, who died in 2018, saw Dr. Seuss Enterprises as caretakers who prioritize quality and attention to detail. This also involves staunch defense of intellectual property and copyright infringement. Now, one of the biggest challenges is to grab kids' attention wherever they can get it, whether that's on YouTube with read-alongs, travel experiences, screen adaptations, or new books. Seuss Studios, for example, is a new imprint that allows diverse authors to pull unused Geisel illustrations and use them in new children's books. Layla Watkins is one such author, and she used a sketch of a worm as her protagonist in Hello Sun. She said she feels a kinship with the silliness of Seuss. The books are the foundation, Brandt said,
Everything we do is do no harm. Sometimes do no harm means protecting the legacy from further scandal. At the Dr. Seuss Archives at the UC San Diego, Brandt and archivist Linda Corey Klassen ponder the whereabouts of a 1940s Narragansett beer tray featuring the chief Gansett character Geisel illustrated. In all honesty, if I put that on exhibit today, I would get so many letters because of how a Native American is depicted, Klassen said. Back in New York, Goldsmith told me there are works in the archives that may never see the light of day. She worked on one until it was close to finished, but decided to pull the plug. We felt that it wasn't right for the market today. It might have been right for the market when he was alive, but that it probably wasn't doing him a service to publish it. Why not? I'm not comfortable going there, she said. Two of the most iconic Seuss books, The Cat in the Hat and How the Grinch Stole Christmas, turn 70 next year. While maintaining Geisel's legacy involves taking his characters off to great places, there are certainly ones Dr. Seuss's stewards won't take with them. We are all products of our time, and he's locked in on that. But Dr. Seuss Enterprises isn't, Susan Brandt. And now I'll read some stories from the Reason section of today's Florida Times Union. Our first letter is by Laura Patangan, a guest columnist, and it reads, Small but Mighty, Lessons from the Mockingbird. After years of guarding the nest, nurturing our young, conquering and consoling, the bravest thing we mothers do is let our children fly away. I once had a large dog who had no idea why a mockingbird was terrorizing him by repeatedly swooping down and pecking his backside, as if he were made of chicken feed. Since I was attached to the dog by his leash, I was also alarmed by the tiny gray bird's tenacious attempts to pluck out the golden hairs on my dog's rear. My husband sometimes refers to me as a mama bear. When he does, I know he's describing the fierce protective instinct mothers have to shield their young. While I love the ferocity a bear conjures, I see motherhood as more of a mockingbird experience. As a native Floridian, the northern mockingbird is as familiar as palm trees, bare feet, and humidity. As far as fowl go, they are plain gray birds with a pale underside that aren't nearly as flashy as the majestic red cardinal, vivid blue jay, or the teetering pink flamingo. Yet, like mothers who are often venerated on holidays like Mother's Day, but receive little day-to-day practical support, you would be wrong to underestimate the mockingbird. Highly territorial, mockingbirds are bold defenders of their young. Being a mother affords many opportunities to be brave. Raising children is an act of hope in a world that often seems more frightful than fantastical. Most of the work we do is unremarkable in our culture, as plain as peanut butter sandwich on white bread. Laundry, lunches, and last-minute school projects aren't notable in society fixated on achievement and accolades. Those things are considered more boring than brave. Yet showing up for others consistently, meaningfully, and often sacrificially is a defiant act of courage in a world that encourages self-centeredness. Unlike the bear, notably for its size and strength, the mockingbird, with its delicate features, defies its uncanny capacity to protect its nest. Mothers are no different. We may be easily overlooked, but we vigilantly watch over our children, paying attention to who their friends are, looking out for predators, advocating for their special needs, and cultivating their innate talents and interests. We aren't fearless. We know how fragile the gift of life is and the responsibilities we have as parents to guide and protect them. We know what they are up against with social media, drugs, human trafficking, and the relentless pressure to perform. Sometimes it feels like we are flying blind. It is our commitment to doing it anyway that makes us brave. It had been years since I thought about how courageous that tiny bird was to go after something as gargantuan as my large dog with his whipping tail. I recently watched another mockingbird in flight. It made me think of the hardest, holiest, and most Herculean job of a mother.
After years of guarding the nest, nurturing our young, conquering and consoling, the bravest thing we mothers do is let our children fly away. Often tearfully, always hopefully, we watch our masterpiece of love take flight and find peace in knowing that we will always be a landing spot for their return. Small but mighty is both the mother and the mockingbird. Laura Petangan lives in Jacksonville and writes about faith at laurapetangan.com. And our next Your Turn opinion article, it is past time to end executions in Florida. And this is by Felipe J. Estevez, a guest columnist. Since retiring as Bishop of the Diocese of St. Augustine in 2022, prison ministry has become an important part of my life. I have spent time with incarcerated men and accompanied a condemned man in the hours before his execution. These experiences have caused me to reflect deeply on what our Catholic faith teaches about punishment, justice, and the dignity of every human person. Those who commit serious crimes must be punished. Society has both the right and the responsibility to protect innocent people from those who harm them. Scripture speaks forcefully about the gravity of taking innocent life. Genesis tells us, "Whoever sheds the blood of man, by man shall

Church does not deny that capital punishment was historically considered permissible when necessary to protect society. Rather, the Church's understanding of what justice requires has developed as circumstances have changed, and our understanding of human dignity has deepened. St. John Paul II recognized that modern systems of detention can protect society without execution, and taught that cases in which the death penalty was necessary had become very rare, if not practically non-existent. Today, the Catechism teaches that the death penalty is inadmissible, and the Church works for its abolition worldwide. Life imprisonment is a severe punishment, not an absence of punishment. Those who commit additional crimes while incarcerated must be held accountable. The possibility of further wrongdoing, however, does not answer the fundamental question: must the state take a human life to protect society and administer justice? Advances such as DNA testing have strengthened our justice system, but they have not made it infallible. Evidence must still be collected, preserved, tested, and interpreted by human beings. Wrongful convictions remind us of the terrible consequences of error when punishment is irreversible. Yet even wrongful conviction is not the foundation of the Church's teaching. Even when guilt is certain, human dignity remains. Justice must honor the dignity of victims, protect society, and hold offenders accountable. It must also recognize that no human being is beyond the possibility of repentance and redemption. I pray for the day when Florida chooses justice without execution. The Most Reverend Philippe J. Estevez, Bishop Emeritus, Diocese of St. Augustine. And our next article: new federal aid opens doors for skilled trades. And this is a Your Turn article by Tristan Coates, a guest columnist. This year marks a major shift in how America thinks about skilled trades education. For years, one of the biggest barriers to entering the skilled trades wasn't a lack of opportunity, it was a lack of awareness and access. Many students pursuing traditional college degrees could often rely on well-established financial aid pathways. However, aspiring tradespeople with shorter-term workforce training often depended on scholarships, employer support, and industry-led initiatives to help them get started. That's why programs like DeWalt's Grow the Trades Initiative have been so important. As of July 1st, eligible short-term workforce training programs, including many in the skilled trades, can now qualify for workforce Pell Grants. This opens federal financial aid to students pursuing career-focused education outside the traditional four-year college path. The federal government is beginning to recognize that employers have known for years. Careers in the skilled trades deserve the same attention and investment as other post-secondary pathways. As millions of students and families begin planning for life after high school, that's welcome news. For too long, the conversation has started with one question: where are you going to college? I think we're asking the wrong question. Instead, let's ask, what's the best path to a rewarding career? For me, that answer was carpentry. Today, at 22, I own a successful business in Florida doing residential construction. And in September, I'll represent the United States in carpentry at World Skills, the premier trades competition. Every day, I remodel and renovate client homes and make their dreams a reality. Soon, I'll compete against the world's best skilled trades professionals while representing Team USA with support from professional carpentry coaches, pro tools from DeWalt, and more. My path didn't begin in a lecture hall. It began with learning a craft, working with my hands, and discovering that the skilled trades offered something I wanted: the opportunity to build a career, own a business, and create something meaningful. Unfortunately, too many students never hear of that story. For decades, we've treated the skilled trades as a backup plan instead of what they really are: one of the most direct, rewarding, and essential paths to a successful career. That mindset no longer matches

0: is reality. America needs more builders, electricians, welders, plumbers, and technicians, and students need more pathways that lead to real opportunity. That's why this moment matters. With workforce shortages growing, demand for skilled professionals rising, and new access to federal aid through workforce Pell Grants, more young people can now see the trades for what they truly offer: strong earnings, entrepreneurship, purpose, and the chance to build something tangible every day. If you're a student thinking about what comes next, the question shouldn't be whether the trades are good enough. It should be whether you're ready to step into a career that is needed, respected, and full of possibility. For a lot of people, there has never been a better time to join the trades. Tristan Coates is a builder, business owner, and DeWalt-sponsored WorldSkills Team USA athlete. He lives in Jacksonville. And now we have some time for some letters to the editor. Our first letter: overhaul of Met Park Marina expensive, not worth the hype. Jacksonville's taxpaying boaters will find harsh new rules at the Metropolitan Park Marina. Upon its August 12th reopening, the now commercial Met Park Marina website lists rates $5 per hour dockage for a maximum of 4 hours and $2.75 to $4 per foot per night after 4 hours. So, if you're a boater who has been looking forward to taking your family to enjoy an afternoon again at Metropolitan Park, be prepared now to spend at least $20 to enjoy the same shade, picnic areas, and facilities. Fixed docks, awkward for small boats and subject to wakes from passing tugboats, remain under the old rules: no dockage fees except for major events. The new floating docks are essentially the same construction and configuration as the old ones. The main differences are linear slips on Dock A, and the original fixed pier has been removed in favor of a single, wider floating dock. It's still considered to have 78 slips total, as before. The main pilings are now round, and the fender system is the same as before, with the new addition of fueling and wastewater pump outs at each slip. What benefits do taxpayers get now for our $13.5 million overhaul versus maybe $700,000 to upgrade the old slips? There are air-conditioned restrooms for paying boaters and 3 new upscale restaurants in the Four Seasons complex. Personally, I feel cheated. I looked forward to the Metropolitan Park Marina's return. I always loved just hanging out with the other boaters on the docks. If I really wanted those other options, I'd go to Port 32 in Ortega with individual pump-outs, over 80 great walkable dining options, plus they have a nice pool and hot tub. It's obvious Met Park isn't really built for us, Jacksonville riffraff, but to impress the out-of-towners. Why can't the mayor's office and city council be proud of the Jacksonville we have instead of trying to impress everyone else? We've already paid for it twice. Just let us enjoy it. And this is by Jerry Tabbitt of Jacksonville. And our next letter: taxes spending cut, but debt keeps soaring. Programs like Medicare, Medicaid, and Social Security, alongside defense spending and soaring net interests, consume nearly 3/4 of the federal budget. Here are the inconvenient truths that those holding political office won't say out loud, as it does not win votes. 1. Supply-side economists have advised Congress to cut taxes and spending for decades, as it will supposedly stimulate the economy while lowering the deficit and debt. I am not an economist, but it seems this is not working out very well. Number 2. Old people like me are largely responsible for 46% of the deficit. There is little chance of fixing the deficit problem without some cuts to Social Security, Medicare, and Medicaid. People who don't support some cuts are wrong, just as people voting against any tax increase are wrong. We certainly cannot afford Medicare for all unless tax increases are put forward to pay for the additional costs without expanding the deficit and debt. Number 3. We can't afford wars and foreign interventions without more taxation, since the debt is too large now. However, someone says they have weapons of mass destruction, which sounds like what was once said of Iraq in the early 2000s, and a few people get rich off wars. Let's make them pay the price of the war and enlist their sons and daughters in military service, instead of having it fall mostly on the backs of the poor and middle class. Number four, having to pay interest on the debt is the dumbest of all. We are at a stage where the debt is 100% of the GDP. This likely will create a debt death spiral. As investor Ray Dalio has pointed out recently, pay attention to financial experts like Dalio and others voicing similar concerns about our national finances. Finally, who will pay this off? Not us, but our children and their children. Ad infinitum. And this story is by James Garner of Jacksonville. Our next letter. Early screening for amblyopia matters. Amblyopia, commonly known as lazy eye, is one of the leading causes of vision impairment in children. It occurs when one eye does not develop normal vision during early childhood, causing the brain to favor the stronger eye. The condition can stem from several causes, including muscle imbalances in the eyes, differences in prescription for each eye, or other developmental issues. The challenge with amblyopia is that it often develops quietly. Children rarely complain because they may not realize anything is wrong. They assume everyone sees the world the way they do. As a result, a child may struggle to read, have difficulty concentrating, or even fall behind in school without anyone suspecting an underlying vision problem. This is why early screening matters so much. Vision is deeply connected to learning. Research consistently shows that children rely heavily on their eyesight for reading, writing, and classroom engagement, in addition to learning about the environment around them. When vision problems go undetected, children may be mislabeled as inattentive or poor learners when in reality they simply cannot see clearly enough to succeed. The encouraging news is that amblyopia is highly treatable, especially when it's detected earlier. Treatment may include corrective glasses, patching the stronger eye, or using medicated eye drops to encourage the weaker eye to develop properly. These interventions are often simple, but their impact can be profound. The earlier treatment begins, the better the chances of achieving lasting improvements in vision. With children back in class this fall, let's make sure they are equipped not only with tools to thrive, but also with a vision to succeed. And this is by Laura B. Sims, a doctor who is a Jacksonville ophthalmologist and chair for the 4i Care Foundation, the charitable arm of the Florida Society of Ophthalmology. And our next letter, the USS Lincoln situation, unacceptable. Having served on the USS Ticonderoga twice in Vietnam, I cannot believe the Trump administration's attitude toward the USS Lincoln deployment. Vietnam was an actual war, and carriers were at sea for 40 to 45 days at most, and then we would get a port call. When the USS Puebla was seized by North Korea, we went straight from Vietnam to North Korea, but still only spent 50 days at sea. This long-term deployment with no port calls creates wear and tear on all crew. They are working 12 to 14-hour days, 7 days a week. A break is needed at some point. I can't imagine being on a carrier with 5,000 to 6,000 crew for that long. Our service members need to be treated a lot better. Since our president has no experience in the military, he must be held accountable for what is being done to crew and their families. This also applies to the Secretary of Defense, Florida's two senators, and our representatives, all of whom say or do nothing about it. November seems to like a good opportunity to make some of those changes. And this is by Bob Henning, a retired military man of Jacksonville. And our next letter, rapid rise and threat of AI. Researchers are developing artificial intelligence systems with the ability to gather and process information 100 times faster than humans. Increasingly, these systems are finding ways to think independently of human input. Many researchers are beginning to sound the alarm, warning about the potential negative impact these systems could have on society when fully developed. In a recent project, experimental micro-networks emerged where thousands of autonomous personal AI agents congregated on a private network to post, comment, and debate existence without direct human text prompting. Society is pressing headlong into developing systems that are smarter than humans and which they eventually may not be able to control, a system that may decide that humans are a threat to their existence. Ironically, we can't turn back because we don't trust our adversaries to cease such research. Therefore, we forge ahead, developing that which could mean our demise. And this is by William White of Jacksonville. You have been listening to the WJCT Radio Reading Service, broadcast from the banks of the St. John's River in downtown Jacksonville. Thank you for listening. Enjoy your week and enjoy the rest of your Sunday.
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2: Doc, remember me?
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5: This is Sound School. I'm Rob. It's illegal to be queer in Uganda. Same-sex relationships have been outlawed in the country since the late 1800s, when Uganda was a British protectorate. From time to time, over the last 125 years or so, laws criminalizing LGBTQ relationships were toughened and expanded, like in 1950, when the country's penal code further criminalized same-sex relationships, using language like gross indecency and carnal knowledge against the order of nature. A decade ago, Uganda signed into law the Anti-Homosexuality Act of 2014. It was a law dubbed by activists as the Kill the Gays Bill because it initially contained a provision for the death penalty in some cases, a punishment that was later amended to a life sentence. Under the act, for first-time offenses, an individual could be imprisoned for 7 years. People who, quote...
6: I'm Christopher Kimball, and this is Milk Street Radio. As a judge on the Great British Bake Off, Prue Leith was known for dropping the occasional innuendo.
7: I said, "So, tell us all about your beaver." Whereupon, everybody in the tent burst into cackles of mirth.
6: That was Prue's most viral moment, and it even inspired one fan to travel all the way from California to England so she could hand-deliver a stuffed beaver to Prue.
7: When my husband heard about her coming all the way from California, he said, "My God," he said, "you're going to avoid her like the plague. She's a mad stalker." Not at all. She's absolutely sweet. She gave me my beaver. I gave her a cup of coffee. and she went off away again. So I feel very fond of her.
6: Prue Leith's unshakable sense of humor. That's coming up next on Mill Street Radio from PRX right after the news.
8: Live from NPR News, I'm Dale Willman. The United Arab Emirates Air Force has intercepted an Iranian drone over its territorial waters. The Defense Ministry says the attack Monday comes after the U.S. and Iran exchanged fire on the weekend, their first action in a month. In a social media post, President Trump says oil from a new deal with Venezuela will be used to fill the U.S. Strategic Petroleum Reserve. But as NPR's Emily Fang reports, significant challenges remain for the project.
9: The deal announced Friday with Venezuela would allow the U.S. government to take a stake in a private company that would then develop a project producing about 65 billion barrels of oil. But much of the oil in Venezuela remains in the ground, and it will take years to develop the infrastructure to pump and refine that oil. Because of decades of underinvestment and poor management, Venezuela is not a major oil producer, despite sitting on massive energy resources. And American energy companies have been reluctant to invest. The deal, as announced, also runs contrary to Venezuela's constitution, which bars the country's oil from being owned by other countries or sold. Emily Fang, NPR News, Washington.
8: At least one person is dead and about 15 others are missing after a major flash flood hit the Grand Canyon Saturday. Scott Sveden was camping with his wife, Erica Viola, at Bright Angel Campground near the Colorado River when the flood hit. He says it was chaos.
10: The trails are already, there is copious amounts of water. I've never seen anything like it. Everybody was scrambling.
8: And Sveden and his wife saw the power of a flash flood.
10: An excavator got washed away.
11: We watched the excavator float down the river. I mean, it was nuts.
8: Hotels in the park will close for overnight stays starting later today. The $4 billion Roman Space Telescope was launched into space Sunday from a launch pad at Florida's Kennedy Space Center. Officials say it will take 3 months for the telescope to reach its observation point some 1 million miles away. The state of the U.S. labor market will be front and center for investors on Wall Street this week after the U.S. unexpectedly lost more than 20,000 jobs in July. The data will emerge against the backdrop of heightened Fed concerns about inflation. NPR's Rafael Nam reports.
12: For most of the year, the labor market has been fairly sturdy, but it has been noticeably cooling down over the past 2 months, especially in July when employers cut jobs. Federal Reserve Chair Kevin Warsh didn't appear too concerned about the slower pace of growth in the labor market, at least for now, saying in a major speech on Friday that on the employment side, the country is, quote, doing well. The U.S. will get another read on the labor market this coming Friday, with the latest numbers for August.
8: Stocks slipped in Asian markets Monday as fresh fighting broke out between the U.S. and Iran. The fighting also lifted oil prices. Japan's Nikkei index closed down by 0.4. While South Korean stocks fell 0.1, Chinese blue chips were down by 0.4. 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The death toll from a Russian attack Friday night near Kyiv has reached 38. Ukraine's president said Sunday that 20 others were injured, including 2 children, and 4 other people are still missing. The strike hit a warehouse that contained ammunition and weapons. The explosion set fire to a number of nearby buildings and homes, including a facility that housed elderly and disabled people. Some 54 million school children are either back in school or soon will be on their way, and they'll be facing traditional first-day jitters, along with changes related to screen time and artificial intelligence. NPR's Nirvi Shah reports.
13: Many kids had to accept last year that they could no longer access their cell phones at school. This year, some schools are going further, cutting back on screen time altogether, including tablets and laptops for classwork. Schools are also grappling with the role artificial intelligence should play in class. Some districts are experimenting with the technology. For example, one district in Ohio has tested an AI chatbot that serves as a tutor. David Lawrence is superintendent of Dayton Public Schools.
14: I think when the history is written, it'll say that, hey, they were really cutting edge, innovative, and ahead of the curve in the interest of children.
13: Also this year, fewer kids may have access to free meals at school, and parents are opting kindergartners out of childhood vaccines in record numbers. Nirvi Shah, NPR News.
8: The island nation of Curaçao won the Little League World Series title Sunday, beating Nevada 11-2. It's Curaçao's second title, having also won the event back in 2004. Nevada was also runner-up last year, losing to Taiwan. I'm Dale Willman, NPR News.
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6: This is Mill Street Radio from PRX, and I'm your host, Christopher Kimball. Prue Leith has left the Great British Bake Off, but she's not letting retirement slow her down. She's here to say that there's a lot to enjoy about aging, and for her, being old still feels like being young.
7: In the question of falling in love, there are no differences at all. I mean, you behave like a teenager.
6: Today, Prue reflects on her life, her career, and falling in love.
7: As anybody of any sense knows, falling in love is the best thing you do in your whole life. So to do it 2 or 3 times, which I have, could not be more lucky.
6: We'll hear more from Prue Leith later in the show. But first, I'm joined by Kimmy McIntosh. She's the chef and also co-owner of Milkfish Bake Shop, a Filipino pop-up bakery in Las Vegas. Kimmy, welcome to Milk Street.
15: Hi, Chris. Thank you so much for having me. This is so exciting.
6: So I find Filipino cuisine the most complicated cuisine in the world, all the different cultural influences. So how do we get started with this? Because there's so much diversity there. How big is the archipelago? How many different islands are there?
15: Well, there's over 7,000 different islands. And of course, you know, when you kind of bunch them up, it's in geographical regions, they're going to have their similarities. But I would almost argue that each of those 7,000 islands has their own unique traditions. When you move more toward the southern region of the Philippines, you see more of that Muslim influence, more of those spices being incorporated into the cuisine. When you move a little more north toward the main island of Luzon, you see more of that Spanish influence, which I would say is one of the more prevalent influences that you can see in parts of the Philippines. Everywhere you go in the Philippines, you do see that imprint of the early Chinese settlement that did take place before Spanish colonization and American colonization. So I would say those are the three big imprints that you would see the most prevalent through our cuisine in the different areas.
6: So if you had someone from the southern part of the Philippines walk into a kitchen with someone from the northern part, would they share much in common in terms of recipes and styles of cooking?
15: Well, definitely there are distinctive factors, you know. I'm down in the southern region. Now I know I'm going to see, you know, the incorporation of star anise and other spices. Or if you go to Bicol and it's like, oh, okay, well, in Bicol, I know that food's going to be maybe a little spicier here because this is the only place in the Philippines that grows chilies. But I would say sour is a big component. We used vinegar very, very early on, just like a lot of people did for preservation. But we also cook a lot in vinegar.
6: The name Milkfish is great. Because once you hear milkfish, you'll never forget it. I mean, it really is a fish, milkfish.
15: It is. It is a type of fish. So milkfish is known as bangos in the Philippines, and it is the national fish of the Philippines. And the name I will credit to my husband. My husband came up with it. We actually were originally going to open a Filipino bar and speakeasy serving Filipino food. And he's like, you know, if we named a bar milkfish, anyone who's Filipino is going to look at it right away and be like, what? Is there bungalows in there? What's going on in there? And it would almost be impossible to not go in. But at the same time, for people who are not Filipino, it is such an interesting name. And it's just so unique. And so when we transitioned the idea to become a bakery, we just added bake shop to the end of it.
6: It's a Filipino pop-up bakery. So how long do you stay in one place and then move on? And how many different places have you been to? What's the concept here?
15: Yeah, well, we often will pop up around town at different friends' businesses, whether it's a burger restaurant, a bar, another bakery. And so we will sort of find ourselves accessible to different areas around Vegas. So it's sort of a variety.
6: So pick a recipe you particularly like. What was the process of creating that recipe? And like Paul McCartney, you can just say it just came to you.
15: Yeah. Well, my favorite thing on our entire menu is our carioca. So they're coconut mochi fritters. So I had one for the first time here at a bakery inside of a Filipino supermarket. And I loved the texture. I loved that it was transporting me back to the Philippines. It's been a very long time since I've been back there. And it was kind of like I had so much success of taking my memories of Filipino dishes and ingredients and putting my own spin on it that immediately I was like, okay, this is a coconut-based fritter. I want to see how much coconut that I can put in this one dish. I made a toffee sauce using coconut jam, which is a very common breakfast spread in the Philippines. I also topped it with latik, one of my favorite ingredients. It is toasted coconut curds.
6: Yeah, I was going to ask you about that. What is that? How is that made?
15: Oh, God, they are so cool because it is one of the things you can truly trace back to pre-colonial Philippines. So it's just coconut cream that you're cooking all the way down, and then you're going to evaporate everything until the curds start separating from the oil. So then the curds start toasting really, really slowly and caramelizing in that coconut oil, and you just kind of keep stirring it until it becomes like, you know, picture kind of like fried garlic, maybe a little darker brown. It is this amazing, complex coconut flavor that I've just never had before. It has this little savory note to it. It almost has this acidic little finish to it as well. For me, I love highlighting it whenever I can because it is very, very hard to think of truly pre-colonial ingredients in the Philippines. And so I love the idea of highlighting it in this dessert.
6: A lot of American desserts are really sweet, right?
15: Yeah.
6: It seems to me that other cultures do a better job of balancing sweet with something else. You often add salt to something to balance out sweet. What are some other techniques you use to get better balance in a baked good?
15: Well, going back to the latik, I think that, you know, not necessarily adding salt, but adding an ingredient that just has this inherent savoriness to it. None of the desserts that I was raised on were very sweet. Being able to just incorporate different layers without just adding sugar, I think is one of the highlights of a lot of Filipino ingredients, you know, like ube, pandan. They're not just like loaded with sugar, but they do have this lovely sort of sweet connotation to it.
6: So do you want to explain what pandan is? I think you do a tres leches with it.
15: Yes. Pandan is technically screw pine leaf. And it is used as often as vanilla is used here in American baking. So in Southeast Asia, it grows everywhere, and it pairs perfectly with coconut milk. I would say while it has hints of vanilla, you get a lot of herbaceous qualities, nutty qualities like almond and pistachio. You get like a hint of floral with like some rose notes. So definitely unique in itself. And I love being able to highlight it in the tres leches cake. Keeping the connection with Mexico was really important for me for this dish. It was kind of my silly way of honoring the fact that like the Philippines and Mexico were colonized by Spain at the same time. And because of that, we share so many ingredients. And so I wanted to try and keep it true to not only the traditional tres leches, but also incorporating the Filipino flavor element.
6: So 5 years from now, do you want to keep Milkfish the way it is now? Do you want to expand it? Do you want to open something totally different? Are you just too busy and too tired to think about that right now?
15: I definitely feel busy and tired where it's hard to think of, but I will say like it's been a lot of fun to be able to explore the Vegas restaurant community and just the Vegas community in general through the way we've been popping up in different places. But it's also just really exciting when you are in one place and people come to you and they can kind of find you there. And I want to be like my peers who have a set place that people can find them on any given day.
6: Kimmy, it's been a real pleasure. A lot of fun.
15: Thank you so much for having me. It's been a pleasure.
6: That was Kimmy McIntosh. She's the chef and also co-owner of Milkfish Bake Shop, a Filipino pop-up bakery in Las Vegas. Now it's time to take your calls with my co-host, Sarah Moulton. Sarah is, of course, the star of Sarah's Weeknight Meals on Public Television, also author of Home Cooking 101. Sarah, how are you?
16: I'm good, Chris. Let's do this.
6: Welcome to Milk Street. Who's calling?
17: Hi, this is Rachel.
6: How can we help you?
17: I am having trouble with making croissants.
6: Oh, no. This is like a large hole is opening up right in front of me right now. Okay.
17: Oh, no.
6: So what's your problem?
17: I tried twice. I really like them, and so that's why I wanted to learn how to make them. There's nowhere around here that sells good ones. So I tried two different times. So the first time I used regular American butter and regular all-purpose flour. The second time it was a different recipe that called for bread flour and European butter.
6: Right.
17: So I did that. The first time when I rolled out the butter, like made the little butter packet,
6: mm-hmm.
17: I thought I brought it to the correct temperature, which they said it was a little cooler than room temperature. When I tried to roll it out with the dough and did the fold and everything, the butter never spread out. It always stayed in a rectangle. So I didn't know if that was a problem with the butter or with the dough. The second time when I did the butter packet, it rolled out, but it rolled out in little dots. It still didn't get distributed well.
6: Okay, a few thoughts. First of all, where are you getting your recipe from?
17: The first, I found it on Pinterest. The second was from Paul Hollywood's recipe book.
6: I would go to somebody who's a professional full-time baker. Stella Parks would definitely be someone. Serious Eats, okay. I always trust. Claire Saffitz, you know, used to be at Bon Appetit. She's good. Definitely use European butter, like Kerrygold is what I use. That's right. 84 or 5% butter fat instead of 80 or 81%. The texture is totally different. It has a very putty-like texture. You said you tried bread flour. That's good. I would use a high-protein flour like a King Arthur. It's about 12% protein for AP as opposed to 10 to 11 for gold medal or Pillsbury. So that's good. The problem is making sure it's cold enough. I've done croissant. I've done puff pastry, and I'm never doing it again.
18: I couldn't agree with you more.
17: Oh, goodness.
18: My niece just made croissant. She followed the Claire Saffitz recipe, which is in the New York Times. And it was very, very, very specific, she said, with all mm-hmm. sorts of tips. Mm. For people who don't know, making croissant is a huge deal. It takes about 24 hours. There's so many stages. There's all these different folds you have to do. It has to be precisely squared off. The temperature of the dough has to be colder than the butter. It just goes on and on. It's work. It's worth it mm-hmm. if you're a baker. I know from what my niece said, this recipe, it was like a Julia Child recipe in that she held your hand every step of the way and told you what it should look like, what the temperature should be, where you're going. I think that's your best bet.
6: Well, it's all about temperature.
18: Yeah. Anyway, Rachel, let us know. I hope you try that recipe and let us know how it goes.
17: I will.
18: And I applaud you for trying. Good for you.
6: Somebody's got to do it. It's not going to be Sarah or me.
18: No, it's not. Never. Okay.
6: Take care.
17: All right. Thanks a lot. Okay. I appreciate it.
18: Yeah. Bye-bye.
6: This is Milk Street Radio. If you're stumped in the kitchen, please give us a ring, 855-426-9843. That's 855-426-9843. Or just email us at questions@milkstreetradio.com. Welcome to Milk Street. Who's calling?
19: My name is Cindy. I'm in Fairlawn, Ohio.
6: How can we help you?
19: I have a question about how two ingredients work together in a recipe. That is, if you add two ingredients that each seem very different from each other, like instant coffee to chocolate fudge, the instant coffee somehow increases the chocolatey flavor. How does this work? If I know how it works, maybe I'll make some up myself. But this seems so weird, and I know there must be other things like this. What is it that makes these two different things work together in that way?
6: It's basically aliens, I think. Yeah, it's one of those sort of alchemy questions, which is a great question, by the way. I think in that case, and I often use instant coffee when I'm doing a chocolate cake or something, I think what happens is the coffee gives the chocolate a real foundation. It bolsters that flavor because they're very similar flavors. And I think it just gives you a bigger flavor because the two things together have more flavor than just one of them. I think in general, my answer would be the two flavors go together well when one is the foundation, right? It lays the foundation. It's sort of like having a song, right? Where you have one person singing low and one person singing high. They go together and the person who's got the tenor or something or the bass is setting the tone. And then the other voice, I think, has more power when it's paired with it. So my answer is that it's foundation plus the melody. And so in this case, I think the coffee is sort of the foundation and the chocolate is kind of the melody. It boosts the effect of the top notes. And that's as musical as I can get on it. Sarah?
20: Well, I think it's interesting. Coffee and chocolate are both somewhat bitter. But when you're making a chocolate recipe, it's got sugar in it, too. So I think the bitterness of the two items probably work together because when you add the coffee to the chocolate, you generally, unless you add a ton and make it mocha, you don't really taste the coffee.
19: No, you don't.
20: There's a lot of flavors that play nicely together that are more clear. You know, like if something's too sweet, you add acid. If something's too acidic, you add sugar. If something is bitter, you salt it. And that tamps down the bitterness.
19: Right.
20: If something's too spicy, you add sugar. And the sugar doesn't, you don't taste the sugar. It just tastes less spicy and vice versa. Or like adding salt to a sweet dessert, it points up all the flavors without necessarily you noticing the salt at all. That's what's fun about cooking. I mean, it's science, but it's also, I don't know, it's music, as Chris said. They do a happy dance.
19: You know, I was thinking I'd like to try to make some of these up myself.
1: Good for you.
19: I'm not sure how one would augment the other. I know how to tamp down some of the flavors more than adding a flavor with something that seems different.
1: That's a really good point.
19: Because I don't want a coffee flavor in the fudge. I want the chocolate flavor.
1: Yeah.
19: I don't know how to do that part of it unless I just try stuff.
20: I think just try stuff.
1: One thing we've not talked about, which is MSG or the equivalent, you can have universal flavor enhancers, which many, many, many cuisines around the world use.
19: Right.
1: And that's their go-to answer to your question, which is that it doesn't have a flavor of its own. It just enhances other flavors.
19: I heard a chef talk, and he said that he adds Dijon mustard to a cheese sauce to enhance the cheesy flavor of the sauce. Well, those two aren't similar at all.
1: Yeah, that's a really good example.
19: I don't know how that works, but I'm going to try several things. I'm going to go and try some.
1: Well, you know what? People have written books and books and books about taste and flavor and combinations.
19: Okay.
1: You could probably buy one of those, but they have these giant wheels of flavor combinations. But just go try it. Yeah, good for you.
20: I think that sounds like fun. And let us know if you discover anything wild.
19: My first one is orange extract and almond flour to help increase the flavor of the almonds in bread. So I'm going to see if that works. But I don't know.
1: Good for you.
20: Yeah.
19: Those two seem different enough to start with.
1: Yeah.
19: Anyway.
20: Do it.
1: Good for you. I'm excited. Let us know.
19: Okay. Well, thank you guys
1: very
19: much.
1: It's been a pleasure.
19: I like both of you very
1: Thanks.
19: Much. Yeah.
1: Take care.
19: Thank you. Bye-bye.
20: Bye-bye.
1: 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Coming up, Prue Leith on falling in love, comedy, and her most viral bake-off moment. Hey, No Street Radio listeners. We want to hear about your most epic culinary disasters. That's right, I said disasters, because we want to help. Maybe you had an exploding roast or an overflowing cake, a soup that just tasted a bit off. Or maybe you have no idea what you could have possibly done to make a recipe go so wrong. 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That's 855-426-9843. 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
1: This is Most Street Radio. I'm your host, Christopher Kimball. Earlier this year, Prue Leith announced her departure from the Great British Bake Off after being a judge for 9 seasons. But Prue isn't fully retiring. She's still doing TV, still writing, and exploring the joys of old age. Prue joins me now to discuss her latest book, Being Old and Learning to Love It. Prue, welcome to Most Street.
7: Well, thank you very much for having me.
1: It's a pleasure. So I'm going to start with a quote from you. It's surprising how you can behave like a 16-year-old in your 60s or a 17-year-old in your 70s. You know, it's exactly the same. You fall in love with somebody, you start worrying why the phone is not ringing and thinking, can I ring him? So being a 70-year-old is no different than being a 17-year-old?
7: Well, there are certainly some differences. It takes me longer to get up from the floor if I've been sitting on it. But in the question of falling in love, there are no differences at all. I mean, you behave like a teenager. you know, it's ridiculous, really, but that's the way it is.
1: And you would argue, I think, that's probably a good thing, right?
7: Oh, I'm sure it's a good thing. I mean, as anybody in any sense knows, falling in love is the best thing you do in your whole life. So to do it two or three times, which I have, it could not be more lucky.
1: So you grew up in Cape Town. What was that like at the time? Very different than it is today, of course, but what stays with you?
7: Well, I left South Africa in about 1958 or 59. So it was the middle of the apartheid era. So I grew up entirely as a white, privileged South African, living a kind of life in a bubble. You know, my father had a very good job. My mother was South Africa's most celebrated actress, and she had a theater production company. So one way and another, I was hugely privileged, but not least because my parents were very encouraging and loving and everything you would want parents to be. But I was sort of blissfully unaware of the horrors of apartheid. Because I was in a liberal family, I knew from the time I could speak that apartheid was wrong. But the fact is we didn't live that life as if there was any equality, you know, which astonishes me now. But it is extraordinary what apartheid does to your mind.
1: Was there a point in your 86 years you thought the best period, or do you think the best is in the future?
7: I would almost say it's now. Although I was enormously happy in my first marriage, I was working incredibly hard. I was running my restaurant and catering company and cookery school. And I also had two young children. And I was always much encouraged by my first husband to just go for things. And I'd always wanted a restaurant. Any cook, if you dig a little, scratch them, and they want to be a restaurateur. Because if you cook, you want people to eat your food, and you want to see that they love your food. And so I wanted a restaurant, but I had never had a restaurant. But it didn't stop me opening one. And by the grace of God and a lot of luck and a very good review in the Tatler, we were enormously successful. And it worked out mainly because Humphrey Littleton, do you remember Humphrey Littleton?
1: No.
7: Humphrey Littleton was a great jazz musician, but he used to moonlight as a restaurant reviewer for the Tatler. And he wrote a piece that started, "If you are as rich as Croesus, or you can rob a bank, you need to go down the seamy end of Notting Hill, risking being mugged, because it'll be worth it to go to Leith's restaurant." So I thought, oh my God, you know, thanks, Humphrey. Nobody will come. But of course, you know, I underestimated the Tatler reader. They thought it was really exciting to go down the seamy end of Notting Hill. And so they came in their droves. And then I opened a cookery school, also without having ever taught a lesson in my life.
1: Let's talk just a bit about the Great British Bake Off. So one of the things you mention, and I've heard it from other people on the show as well, is it's quite different than the American cooking contest show. It's friendlier. People seem to help each other out. It's quite different.
7: It is interesting, isn't it? In fact, when I was asked by the production company if I would also judge the Great American Baking Show, which is made by the same company, I said immediately, oh, I don't want to do that. Those Americans, they'll be absolutely horrible to each other. You know, they'll diss each other and they'll try to sabotage each other and they'll be jostling for the camera. And they said, no, no, no, it's not like that. Watch one. So I watched one and I couldn't believe it. What happens is that American bakers are watching the Great British Bake Off because they love baking. And they absorb the vibe and the atmosphere of the British show. And when they came into the tent, they were exactly like, except for sounding American, they were exactly like the Brits. The only differences, I would say, is that the Americans tend to like everything bigger than the Brits do. So you get bigger cakes and you definitely get sweeter cakes. As a nation, I think you like sweeter things than we do.
1: But we got it from you. Let's be fair. If you go back, I love British baking. I have lots of books. You know, the Bakewell tart is not low on sugar, right?
7: No, it's not. It's not. There's a lot of treacle tart.
1: Treacle tart.
7: There are a lot of very sweet British bakes. Of course there are. But I would say that overall, you guys make a sweeter. For example, take a sponge cake. The sponge will be the same, but you will put, or the Americans will put, much more frosting in the middle and on the top. But mind you, I tell you what, we love them anyway.
1: The book has a few funny sort of sexually suggestive moments.
7: Yeah.
1: Someone was making a cake, I think, in the shape of a beaver.
7: Yeah.
1: Yeah. And you came out with a sentence that wasn't quite what you had in mind, I guess.
7: Well, no, I tell you exactly what happened. We asked all the bakers, it was on Bake Off, we asked them all to make their favorite animal in cake. And one woman made a beaver. And we go round, the judges, Paul and I, and we ask them to tell us about what the cake's all about. And so I don't know whether, I presume in America, just like in England, beaver is slang for female genitals. So I said, so tell us all about your beaver. Whereupon everybody in the tent burst into cackles of mirth. What else am I to say? I've got to ask her to tell us about her cake. And I still get people looking at me and cackling and saying beaver. The funniest thing was one day I was giving a talk at a museum, and afterwards the boss of the gallery said, there's an American woman here who's come all the way from America to see you, and she'd love to meet you in person. Can I bring her around? And this woman walked in with the most beautiful cuddly toy, a stuffed beaver, about the size of a human baby. And she'd bought it all the way from California to give me. And when my husband heard about her coming all the way from California, he said, my God, he said, you better avoid her like the plague. She's a mad stalker. Not at all. She's absolutely sweet. She gave me my beaver. I gave her a cup of coffee. and she went off away. So I feel very fond of her.
1: In your book, you write about your first marriage and your second marriage. And you had rather dark thoughts about the first marriage, you wrote. There were occasional moments of such irritation and despair that the thought of widowhood seemed preferable to what I was going through. And then your second marriage is the opposite. Any words of wisdom about those two experiences that you want to share with us?
7: Well, I think maybe it was to do with my age at both of those marriages, because my first marriage, my husband was nearly 20 years older than me. I fell in love with him when I was 20, and he was 39. And he was an old family friend, which was caused a bit of problems. So I had known him almost all my life. So he was a sort of father figure for me. And my mother always said that she thinks I partly fell in love with him because my own father had recently died, and in fact died the year before. And I was probably looking for a father figure. I would have hotly denied that at the time because I just was in love with him. And he was the most wonderful man. He was very self-effacing. He was a writer. But I always knew he'd die before me because he was much older than me. And indeed he did. And people would say to me, you know, you're only 60, you'll find somebody else. And I was quite indignant. I always felt I didn't want anybody else. I've had the perfect husband. And anyway, 8 years later, I met John, and I was 70 when I met him, and he was 64. And, you know, as I said, it was just like falling in love the first time. And he's so different from my husband. He's extrovert, he's funny, and we are much more gregarious. My first husband never wanted to go out. And I never minded that because I was working so hard. I'd be in London running my businesses and I'd come back on a Friday night and all I wanted to do was to have scrambled eggs in front of the telly with the children and my husband. And that suited everybody. But John has introduced me to all these friends in the Cotswolds where we live. And it's like a whole new life.
1: So To go back to the issue of growing older, you said it's different, but it's sort of the same. What is it you'd want to tell people about being older that you think they don't know?
7: Well, I think they do know. I think it's in them. But I think there's this almost a kind of fashion for moaning and groaning about being old. You know, you meet your friends and they all tell you about how their knees don't work. I'm really tired of the idea that being old is awful. You know, the very word, when I said to the publishers, I want to call my book Being Old, they said, oh, you can't do that. Old is such a negative word. Can't we call it being older? And I said, no, we can't. That's mincing words. Older, you know, it's like elderly. It's a kind of, you're shying away from the same word old. And I don't have a problem with the word old. Of course, I accept that for some people, old age is horrible, you know, because they're very ill or they're lonely. But for many of us, especially my generation, we're having the best possible time. We've got spare time. We've still got most of our faculties. We can still enjoy ourselves. I just want people to get off this groove that it's all doom and disaster. Of course, it ends badly. No question about that. But, I mean, I'm 86. You never know. I might have another 10 years.
1: Yeah, someone once said to me that the problem with getting old is thinking that you're getting old. That it's if you don't think of yourself as old, this sounds rather simplistic, I guess, that solves many of the problems of getting older.
7: Well, I do think there's something in that because a lot is about attitude. But times have changed. I mean, people don't anymore expect old women to sit in a corner and knit for their great-grandchildren. I'm very lucky because I have John, my husband, and we travel together an enormous lot. But even if he wasn't around, I would travel a lot because there's just so many wonderful things to see and not much time to do it in. So I'm on a mission to cram as much joy into my life as I can.
1: Well, you've done well for yourself. You know, a restaurant, a cooking school, host on television, author, etc. So you probably have 5 more projects lined up for the next 10 years, but then I'll interview you then. We can talk about the new ones. Prue, it's been really a pleasure. Thanks so much for being on the show.
7: Well, thank you very much, Chris. I've enjoyed it.
1: That was Prue Leith. Her latest book is Being Old and Learning to Love It. In the early years of human history, there was no such thing as old age. Most folks died by age 30 or 40. Today, being a senior is a lifestyle. You get special privileges, cheap movie tickets, or discounts at CVS or Home Depot. In my Vermont town, seniors collect sap for syrup season, bake cakes for the volunteer fire department's old home day celebration, and help out at the town library. As Prue Leith might argue, falling in love in your 70s is every bit as romantic and exciting as it was when you were a teenager. So let's ban the expression old age and replace it with new age. It's a time to re-engage with life, not retreat from it. You're listening to Milk Street Radio. Coming up, Alex iNews' life-changing meal at his local bistro.
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0: Hi, Ken. 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
4: 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It's called tadig.
0: It is
4: the crispy, buttery, yummy rice that's down at the bottom of the dish when you cook it in the oven. I never got the full recipe from her. She only gave me a cursory recipe one time when she was cooking it, and she said, this is how you do it, and so on. So I don't have anything written down. I'm just going on what she told me, and I have not been able to get the tadig. And I'm half Persian, and this is embarrassing.

0: leave it covered and let it cook longer, and I get mushy rice. So yeah, I don't know what I'm doing wrong other than the fact that it might be the rice, because down here in Amherst, my pickings are kind of limited.
1: It's my understanding that this is usually made on top of the stove, not in the oven. Did you ever see your mother actually make it?
0: Oh, yeah. That's the way she made it for years.
1: Okay. The recipes that I've been familiar with is you cook it on top of the stove, not in a shallow pan like this, because the rice on top of the crispy bottom is supposed to be moist. You know, you start it on higher heat, but you turn it down and put a lid on, wrapped in a towel to keep it moist, and cook it for about 45 minutes until the bottom layer of rice gets really, really crispy. Also, I think generally it's basmati rice. From my understanding, what really made the crispy bottom was the slow and low on the direct burner is what crisped the bottom. Now let's see what Chris has to say.
2: What kind of pan was she cooking this in?
0: Lasagna pan, like a 6x9 lasagna pan.
2: Are you using glass?
0: Yeah, most of the time I use a clear glass pan so that I can actually kind of lift it up and see whether or not I'm getting any.
2: Yeah, I mean, the only thing I can think of is Pyrex, or the heat-proof glass is going to conduct heat better than other kinds of pans. That would obviously make a huge difference in terms of the browning at the bottom of the dish. Are you using exactly the same kind of rice she was using?
0: Being down here in Amherst, I don't have access to basmati. I would love to have it.
2: Well, you can do what I do, which is sometimes I buy 25-pound bags of rice.
1: Mail order.
2: From Amazon, it shows up the next day. The only three things that make a difference are the pan, the heat level below the pan, and time, obviously, and then the rice and the starch content of the rice and the type of rice. So it may be that the rice was a little different and it was more likely to crisp up. You said you're using the same pan she did, which gets rid of that. And then the question is time and temperature. But those are the only three things that are really going to affect that bottom crust, I would think. I guess the other question I would have is, if you rinse the rice to get rid of excess starch,
0: I wonder
2: whether getting rid of the starch is a good idea in this case.
1: Well, most recipes tell you to rinse it.
2: Yeah, but you rinse starch because you want every grain to be separate. In this case, you want the opposite. You want a thick, crusty bottom. So I wonder whether getting rid of the starch is actually a good idea. I would test it without rinsing the starch, and I would definitely get the same kind of rice she was using, because I think the rice would make all the difference.
0: Yeah. Would you also recommend putting it on the bottom rack? Because right now I'm cooking it in the middle of the oven.
1: I would.
2: Yeah, I would definitely do it on the bottom of the oven, because ovens have huge variations in temperature based on where you are in the oven.
0: Okay.
1: It seems like the way your mom did it is much higher ratio of crust to moist rice than, you know, these other recipes, which are mainly moist rice with just a tiny bit of crust.
2: I would think the amount of fat, butter, whatever is being used here might impact all of this. Are you using the same ratio of fat to rice to the size of the pan? Is the dimensions of the pan the same dimensions your mother had, 9x13 or whatever?
0: Yeah.
2: It could make a difference, because if the square area is smaller when she did it, there'd be more
1: butter,
2: fat on the bottom,
1: which
2: could affect it. I think the amount of butter you're using is also, and the size, the dimensions of the pan is something I would just check.
1: Yeah.
0: Oh, I don't mind adding butter.
2: We'll just add more butter. There you go.
1: There you go. Julie's
2: Ken,
1: smiling.
2: Thank you.
1: Yes.
2: Take care.
1: Bye-bye.
0: All right, thank you.
2: Yeah. This is Milk Street Radio. We'd love to help solve your culinary mysteries. Call us at 855-426-9843. One more time, 855-426-9843.
1: Welcome to Milk Street. Who's calling?
3: This is Susan from Huntsville, Alabama.
1: Hi, Susan. How can we help you today?
3: I retired a couple of years ago and I took up pottery, so I'm a potter now.
1: How much
3: and,
1: fun.
3: And one of the things, yeah, it is. One of the things we throw is salt pots because people want them. But I've been asking around when I started making salt pots to find out whether they should or should not have lids. And I ran into a good bit of discussion, some heated discussion about that, whether they're right to have lids or not to have lids and all the reasons why. And I usually throw on Saturday afternoons when I'm listening to Milk Street. And I was throwing one day and it occurred to me, if anybody's going to know the answer to this question, it will be you guys. So that's my question.
1: Well, boy, I think this is more a personal matter than anything else. When you talk about putting lids, so how large are these salt pots?

0: They're typically maybe hold at the most a half a cup. I mean, they're typically really small. They can be as small as something that'll hold maybe a quarter cup.
1: So they're meant to be on the counter.
0: Yes. Like I have one I've personally thrown and it's on my stove. Yes.
1: Okay. So this is not a storage of salt pot. This is a on the counter season as you go pot.
0: Yes. Okay. It's meant to be there to grab.
1: Then I say no lid.
0: No lid?
1: No
0: okay.
1: lid.
0: What's your rationale? I'm curious because I've heard the different rationales from other potters.
1: I don't want to stop and take the lid off. You know, when I start cooking.
0: Oh, I agree.
1: I want everything good to go. Of course, you can just take the lid off once before you start and then put it back on when you're done. I mean, the only reason to have a lid is because things float down, you know, like maybe, oh, I don't know, a bug met its maker and fell in there or, I don't know, some crumbs got in there.
0: Soft splashed in.
1: Yeah, something like that. That's the only reason, but... You know, I say no.
0: This is the Deep South, and of course, humidity is the issue here.
1: Well,
0: is there not a concern with that?
1: Well, I mean, do you think just a lid is going to keep the salt from clumping?
0: No, I fall on your side of the argument, but I'm just trying to play devil's advocate here.
1: Okay, well, I don't think it's going to help, personally. But let's, Chris, what do you
2: well,
1: have
2: this,
1: to say?
2: This is highly personal. This goes under the category of can this marriage be saved?
1: Oh, dear.
2: So my wife, Melissa, and I, she has the salt box. I think from Austria, her mother was from Salzburg, and it's white and green. It's in a sort of country style. And it has a wooden hinged lid, right, which is easy to flick up. Well, every time I go by the counter, the lid's up, and I keep putting it down because I feel like, you know, right, the bug's going to end up in there or something else. But it turns out, A, it doesn't really matter because coarse salt isn't going to clump. I mean, kosher salt. You can leave it in a bowl, you can leave it in a box, you leave it in a saucer. It's just not going to clump up. So that's not an issue. I do like the lids. I have a ceramic round salt box with a green silicone lid, and it pops up and down. So it's really easy to open, and I like that a lot. But also I've used salt boxes with or just boxes. So I do think if you're going to put it next to the stove, you should have a top on it because you're right. You're going to get water in it from the boiling pasta. You're going to get sauce in it, whatever. You can get lids though, like the wooden hinge lid or the one on the silicone lid. I have a flick of the finger and it's open. It's not hard to open. It's up to you, really.
1: Yeah, I don't think there's a right or wrong. I don't think that's what you should be fighting with your fellow potters about. I'm not sure.
2: Oh, that's, wait,
0: it's
2: wait
0: a friendly
2: minute.
0: Fight.
2: This is it's inconsequential, so it's fun.
1: Okay.
2: Right? I mean, come on. Help me out here, Susan.
1: This is, Chris.
0: Yeah, I agree. I'm team no lid all the way. But
2: there you go.
0: I've gotten into some heated discussions with people that believe they absolutely must have lids.
2: No, they do not absolutely must have lids. It's up
0: okay.
2: to you.
1: Yeah.
2: Stand firm.
0: I have the official word now, so thank you very much.
2: You're ready to go into battle.
1: Yes.
2: Well armed.
0: I
2: yes.
0: am.
1: Okay.
0: I am. Thank
2: Susan.
0: You so much for taking my question.
2: Yeah, pleasure to talk to you.
0: Bye.
2: This is Milk Street Radio. Now it's time to hear from our French correspondent, Alex Inouz. Alex, what's going on in Paris?
3: Everything's good here. I want to tell you about something that happened to me this week. I went to have lunch at a restaurant that I know well in Paris. And during the meal, very unexpectedly, I had tears in my eyes while eating a dessert.
2: Well, as we get older, we cry more easily, right?
3: I'm a good crier. But also, you know, I'm a food guy. I've been cooking food for more than a decade, traveling to different countries, eating in tons of different restaurants. And yet I had tears. It's not about the place being super fancy. It's a normal place. It's like a neighborhood bistro. €24 for the menu, starter, main, and dessert. So at that price, I wasn't expecting something life-changing, and yet it happened.
2: And I have €24, so that's a good price.
3: It's an amazing price. Let me tell you a bit more about the place. So the place is called Le Café du Coin. In French, the local café.
2: Right.
3: The moment you walk in, it feels like home. You know, not too old, not too dusty, just the right amount of homey feeling.
2: Is this a place that's been around a long time, or is this fairly new?
3: No, it's fairly new. It's modern, but also it's Parisian. You can definitely tell that you're in Paris. They just have found the middle ground, and the crowd is a local crowd. It's casual and a little chic at the same time.
2: Well, that's what Parisians want to be, casual but a little chic.
3: You want to pretend you didn't do anything. That's what you
2: right.
3: want to do. What I'm just saying is that everything feels right. The crowd, the decorum, and even the menu, which I'm coming to right now. The menu is a very short half page. You've got three starters, two main, three desserts, and that's it. That's the whole menu that you have to pick something from. So I don't know about you, but I love this.
2: No, I like that, yeah. I hate the 500 menu item.
3: Exactly, it doesn't make any sense, because like if there is 500 things on the menu, it's just mathematically impossible. You can't cook that many dishes. It means that something is coming from the freezer at some point. So I felt reassured. It's just like it takes some courage. It takes some confidence to only put two mains on the menu. So you have no room for error.
2: So what was on the menu?
3: Exactly. Let me tell you about the meal. So I ordered white asparagus completely battered. Not like a precious tempura, but more like a cheeky little fritter. Delicious. Mm-hmm. Amazing. Underneath, there was a light mayonnaise mixed up with some sort of chorizo sausage. So a bit of spice, a bit of richness, and some acidity. There were a few pickles on the plate. I love this. It's very clear, easy to understand. The main came afterwards. Braised beef, very, very green peas, almost a little crunchy, firm potatoes, chard, and a jus at the bottom. It sounds almost like a grandmother's dish, but it was presented in a very modern way, very simple, and the portions were not too big. At first, when I saw it, I thought, it's gonna be too short. I'm gonna be hungry after this. But in fact, it was just the right amount of food. Then comes...
2: Drum roll, the dessert.
3: Exactly. So I went for some sort of a deconstructed tart, three layers of brown puff pastry stacked up, half an apricot on the side, and then a cream. And the cream was really, in my eyes, the showstopper. Hmm. Like, the cream had been infused with something. I'm tasting it and I'm thinking, I know that scent, what is it? And then it struck me. It was fig leaf.
2: Mm.
3: So, little story. When I was a kid with my family, we used to go on big summer break, like all French people, but in the Mediterranean Sea and mostly in Greece. And it just reminded me of the streets in Greece. And the perfume, leaves, is unmistakable. It's different than the fruit itself. It's a little more pungent, a little stronger. It's the smell that you've got on the tip of your fingers when you're trying to get figs from a tree. And at the Café du Coin, they had caught it and they had put it in a cream. And so because it's my local cafe, because it's not fancy, I wasn't expecting anything. This caught me by surprise. And then I wasn't sobbing. I wouldn't call it sobbing. It would be
2: just
3: very
2: a little thing on the corner.
3: Exactly. Pretending it was allergy, but in fact, it was tears in my eyes. And so... the meal ends, I walk home, and then I'm thinking about this experience, and I'm thinking, why did I get so emotional about that dish? And I think it's based on the aggregation of many, many factors. The fact that I felt at home, the meal, the portions are the right portions, the balance between the starter and the main, everything. Just because everything is right, I think it unlocks doors after doors after doors, and it allows you to be available and to be present and to be ready for something.
2: You know, there's nothing more annoying than a French person calling me and saying, my local bistro cafe just produced one of the greatest meals of my life because I go out and get a tuna salad plate. So I just want to thank you.
3: I'm glad I shared it with you.
2: Well, you're going to share it with me because the next time I go to Paris this fall, I will be eating at Café du Coin.
3: And that is only one of the places I know here. So okay. get yourself ready when you're coming over.
2: Alex, thank you. I'll see you soon in Paris, I hope. Take care.
3: My pleasure. Bye.
2: That was Alex Inouz, host of Just a French Guy Cooking on YouTube. And I wanted to take just a moment to thank Sarah Clapp. She's our senior radio producer, and she's leaving Milk Street to become, I'm jealous, a documentary filmmaker. She produced some of my favorite episodes of all time, including The Codfather and The Mind of a Bee. No job is too large or too difficult. 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That's Christopher Kimball's Milk Street. 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
4: Hello, my name is Bill Kennard. This is the Washington Post for Saturday, August 29th, 2026, from Radio Reading Services of the Cincinnati Association for the Blind and Visually Impaired. Here are today's top stories. Trump says he has secured a vast U.S. stake in Venezuelan oil industry. The plan involves the United States taking more direct control over Venezuelan reserves as crime and steep logistical challenges discourage private investors. By Evan Halper, Karen DeYoung, Anthony Fayola, and Samantha Schmidt. President Donald Trump announced Friday night that the United States had secured a long-term stake in a vast share of Venezuela's oil fields, a potentially costly and legally precarious proposal that aims to nudge reluctant energy companies to drill in the risky region. The plan involves the U.S. taking more direct control over Venezuelan reserves as crime and steep logistical challenges discourage private investors. Under it, according to federal officials, the U.S. has gained a controlling stake in nearly a quarter of Venezuela's untapped oil reserves. It makes the U.S. the majority owner of a giant new joint venture oil company that will hold 100-year contracts at the Venezuelan oil fields. The key Venezuelan partner in the deal is Alejandro Betancourt, who controls the second-largest private oil company in the country. Betancourt, 46, has also been the subject of investigations in multiple countries into alleged money laundering and faces a Swiss warrant for his arrest. The United States of America has just entered into an agreement with the country of Venezuela on the biggest oil deal in world history, Trump posted on social media Friday night. At my direction, Secretary of State Marco Rubio and Secretary of War Pete Hegseth, working closely with highly respected interim president of Venezuela, Delcy Rodriguez, and through a partnership with private business, have secured majority U.S. control of more than 65 billion barrels of proven oil reserves in Venezuela. The announcement comes as Trump's approval ratings hover in the mid to high 30s, about 2 months before the midterm elections. He has repeatedly assured the country that the high price of gasoline, a key voter concern tied in significant part to the unresolved Iran war now entering its seventh month, is only temporary. In his post this evening, Trump said the Venezuela deal will substantially lower gas prices for all Americans, although most experts say that any real increase in Venezuelan oil production is years away. Trump also claimed the deal would come at no cost to U.S. taxpayers. The deal points reviewed by the Washington Post and interviews with people who were close to negotiations as the deal came together suggest for the plan to succeed in producing oil in the amounts the administration projects, the U.S. government may ultimately need to invest significant amounts. A list shared with the Post before the deal was announced noted 17 oil fields in which the U.S. would take a stake. Several of the fields lack any infrastructure or access to transport hubs to treat and move the crude. Those where such infrastructure does exist have fallen victim to years of neglect and theft of machinery. Pumping oil from the fields could require investments of many billions of dollars and costly security plans to protect oil workers and production facilities in lawless and violent regions. The deal points reviewed by the Post say the U.S. government's stake in the newly formed oil company will be split between equity ownership and guarantees it will purchase oil produced by it at cost to refill the U.S. Strategic Petroleum Reserve. But it is unclear who would make the tens of billions of dollars in infrastructure investments needed before oil can be pumped from the largely dormant fields. Major oil companies have mostly seen such spending as too risky. Secretary of State Marco Rubio posted on X that the agreement will bring nearly $100 billion in private investment to Venezuela, without specifying which companies have committed to such spending. Betancourt's company, North American Blue Energy Partners, or NABEP, would be the major private Venezuelan entity involved, according to a person familiar with the discussions. The Defense Department, through its Office of Strategic Capital, OSC, would oversee and help fund the oil field licenses, according to the person familiar with the discussion, and one other with knowledge of the talks. The mission of that office is to accelerate and scale private investment in critical supply chain technologies. Pentagon officials said they would not comment on any particular deals being weighed at the OSC, but they stressed that the office cannot take any ownership stake in private companies. OSC's role is strictly limited to providing capital assistance in the form of a loan, loan guarantee, or technical assistance, including transaction structuring for developing and financing investments, said a statement from Pentagon spokesman Sean Parnell. Bloomberg News first reported the involvement of NABEP and the Pentagon in a potential Venezuela deal. Betancourt has become a key intermediary between the U.S. and Venezuela and has helped broker early contracts to get oil pumping fast in the country, the Post reported this week. He has ramped up oil output by NABEP to nearly 200,000 barrels per day from 18,000 in just 2 years. In the past decade, he has also faced multiple investigations in Switzerland, Spain, and the U.S. into alleged money laundering. U.S. officials this year have lobbied to resolve the case in Switzerland in a way that would avoid criminal charges and end travel restrictions against the Britain-based Betancourt, the Post reported, citing two people familiar with the matter who spoke on the condition of anonymity to discuss a sensitive matter. The U.S. has also not acted on a Swiss arrest warrant against him, the people said. Instead, the U.S. has allowed Betancourt to enter the country repeatedly for meetings with the Trump administration, other people familiar with his travel said. Betancourt has not been charged, and his attorney has denied he was involved in money laundering. Substantial hurdles to executing a Venezuelan oil deal remain. There is strong opposition in Venezuela to ceding control of natural resources to the U.S. Revisions to the Venezuelan Constitution may be required before the U.S. gains control of any oil fields, and the prospects of that happening are uncertain amid U.S. antipathy. An illegitimate interim Venezuelan government with an illegitimate hydrocarbons law has no legitimacy to strike this unconstitutional deal, Ricardo Hausman, a Harvard University economist who served as Venezuela's Ministry of Planning in the early 1990s, said in a post on X. It will be a fiasco for all involved, starting with Secretary Rubio. After striking the deal with the U.S., Venezuela is weighing withdrawing from the OPEC Consortium of Energy-Producing Nations, according to people familiar with the matter, a move the Trump administration would welcome as it seeks to exert more influence over the international oil trade. Venezuela is a founding member of the Organization of Petroleum Exporting Countries. I suspect the withdrawal from OPEC is associated more with U.S. control over the country than the reported U.S. investment deal, said an oil industry official who spoke on the condition of anonymity to talk candidly. To the extent the U.S. is building a Western Hemisphere energy bloc, it makes no sense for Venezuela to belong to OPEC. Trump made Rodriguez interim president while pledging that her country eventually will return to democratic elected governance. From a legal standpoint in Venezuela, Delcy has no standing, said a Venezuelan with long participation in the oil industry, who also spoke on the condition of anonymity to provide a candid assessment. The person said this will leave banks and other institutions typically involved in financing drilling operations asking, why are we signing deals with people who have zero legitimacy? Rodriguez said in a statement that the agreement will have a significant impact on our nation's revival. Under the structure of the deal, according to people familiar with it, oil can be produced using existing joint venture legal structure in Venezuela through which the U.S. would be granted access to develop the oil fields, but Venezuela would still be guaranteed a cut of all revenue they produce. The deal could face stiff resistance in Venezuela as well in the United States. Any U.S. government expenditures or loans needed to develop oil fields would probably need congressional approval, just as Trump's GOP allies risk losing control over the legislative branch in the upcoming midterm elections. Democrats have been unyieldingly critical of the administration's endeavors in Venezuela, including its opaque deal-making with the country's natural resources industries since the U.S. ousted former Venezuelan strongman Nicolas Maduro. Despite claims by the Trump administration that Maduro's removal would unleash a frenzy of drilling in Venezuela, Oil production there has increased little, up only about 200,000 barrels over the past year, with projections for the same increase or less next year. It remains unclear whether anybody would want to operate in a country where electricity is limited and port infrastructure is not capable of handling increased production, among other limits that are holding back the majors from going into the country right now, said David Goldwyn, head of the international energy consulting firm Goldwyn Global Strategies. Even if the deal enables the U.S. to supersede all Venezuelan government jurisdiction over the oil fields, those areas would have the same risks that have limited new investment so far to smaller, less risk-averse companies, Goldwyn said. The Trump administration has announced other major deals for the U.S. to take a big stake in energy and natural resources production, only for little to materialize. These include plans for the U.S. to take a stake in Ukraine's reserve of critical minerals and an announcement nearly a year ago that the U.S. would fund construction of large nuclear reactors in return for a stake in the Westinghouse Corporation. Neither of those agreements has led to the breakthrough developments of energy production that the administration forecast when they were announced. The White House says its ballroom is 65% complete. Its documents suggest otherwise. The claim, made in government filings to the Supreme Court, is contradicted by budget and other records. By Sarah Blasky, Jonathan O'Connell, Dan Diamond, and Jarrett Lay. The Trump administration told the Supreme Court 2 weeks ago that construction of a new White House East Wing was 65% finished, part of its argument that the work was too far along for the court to halt. But by the White House's own standard for measuring the project's progress, established in a confidential agreement with contractor Clark Construction that was reviewed by the Washington Post, work on the controversial project was far less complete. The agreement, finalized before Clark began demolition last October, stipulates that payments to the contractor be proportional to the amount of work completed, and that work cannot begin until the government approves spending for it. Based on that, if 65% of the work has been done, then the government should already have paid 65% of the total cost of the project. Publicly available appropriations data shows that as of the end of July, the White House Budget Office had approved $144 million in spending from an account used to pay for the East Wing and other White House projects. Even if that entire amount were spent on the East Wing, it would come to only about 24% of the $600 million estimated construction cost that Clark provided the White House in March. The Post has previously reported that cost estimate. In the same mid-August court filing in which the administration claimed 65% of the project was done, it said that it had already spent around $200 million. If the government had spent $200 million on the East Wing project, the work would be just 33% complete based on the $600 million budget estimate. You really want to understand why there's such a big gap there, said Carl Elefante, a retired D.C. area architect and former president of the American Institute of Architects. In response to the Post's findings, he called the government's claim about the completion percentage doubtful. The 65% claim was made in a sworn declaration by Joshua Fisher, the director for White House Management Administration, who is overseeing the construction project. In the declaration, Fisher did not explain how the percentage was calculated, but said, work has progressed too far to go back to the drawing board. His assertion came as the administration asked the Supreme Court to allow work on the ballroom to continue after lower courts ruled that the project was probably illegal without congressional approval and that construction must stop. The administration argued in part that stopping work while courts considered the merits of the case brought by the National Trust for Historic Preservation would cause chaos in service of nothing, because the project had already progressed beyond the point of judicial intervention. The White House did not answer the Post's questions about the 65% figure, and instead provided a statement from spokesman Davis Engel. President Trump continues to implement long overdue and necessary renovations to beautify the People's House as we approach our nation's 250th anniversary of independence, the statement said. Thanks to the Builder-in-Chief, the White House will be properly glorified and remain in excellent condition for generations to come. The Justice Department, which represents the administration in court, did not immediately respond to a request for comment. Fisher did not respond to a request for comment. Clark referred questions to the White House. Clark's contract says the company will be paid monthly based on the percentage of total work that has been done. This is common in the industry, according to 8 construction experts consulted by the Post, who said the dollar spent is the standard method for measuring completion of large-scale construction projects. Even if progress was measured according to Trump's repeated claim that the ballroom will cost $400 million, paid for by private donors, it would be considered only halfway complete. In public statements, the president has sometimes drawn a distinction between funding for the ballroom and security improvements tied to it, which the administration has acknowledged will be paid for by the Secret Service and the military. Clark's March budget estimate indicated that half the total $600 million cost was to be paid for with tax dollars. In its request to the Supreme Court to allow construction to proceed, the administration appeared to draw a similar distinction between the overall project, which includes a secure underground bunker, and the ballroom, writing, "The project is on time and under budget, and the ballroom is funded with approximately $400 million in private donations. Zero taxpayer dollars are needed or required." Measured by the expected duration of the work, the project is about 30% complete, according to the administration's timeline. Fisher said in his declaration that construction began in late October 2025 and is expected to be complete in August 2028. That puts the work 10 months into a 34-month construction schedule. The president is still tinkering with the overall plans for the East Wing, according to three people who spoke on the condition of anonymity because they were not authorized to describe internal discussions. Some of those changes involved the ballroom's exterior. Renderings that the administration shared with the Supreme Court this month include the addition of a new feature that Trump picked out, golden seals on the exterior of the ballroom, and the restoration of another feature, a staircase, that had been included in prior plans before being abandoned. One of the people with the knowledge of the project said construction was not nearly 65% complete. "I'm not sure they're 65% complete with designing the ballroom," the person said, mocking the administration's claims. "The ballroom continues to undergo significant changes to the base design, even while construction is ongoing." Fed Chair Warsh, concerned about inflation, says bank may have work to do. Though Kevin Warsh doubled down on his controversial refusal to provide forward guidance on Fed moves, a majority of investors now expect a rate hike in September. By David J. Lynch. Jackson Hole, Wyoming. Federal Reserve Chair Kevin Warsh said he was impressed with the economy's overall strength, but is concerned by signs that underlying trends in inflation have not improved. Making his first appearance here as Fed Chair, Warsh stopped well short of clearly signaling an interest rate increase at the Fed's next meeting. He also defended his controversial decision to provide only limited public comments about Fed thinking, which critics say has left markets confused about the central bank's intentions. But many investors viewed Warsh's remarks as hawkish. Nearly 60% of traders now anticipate a Fed rate hike in mid-September, up from just over a third on Thursday, according to CME FedWatch, which tracks futures market activity. Speaking in a rustic lodge beneath elk antler chandeliers, Warsh, 56, hailed developments in artificial intelligence as a hinge point in history that offered the potential for substantially higher growth. But that long-term promise is eclipsed for now by the need to vanquish inflation, he said. "The Fed's predominant focus right now should be on prices," Warsh said. "We must be confident that underlying inflation is moving to our objective, clearly and at sufficient speed. Otherwise, we have work to do." Warsh endorsed the Fed's traditional inflation goal of an annual 2% rise in prices, according to the Personal Consumption Expenditures Index, PCE, calling it a firm, fixed target. Over the past 6 months, almost half the individual product prices that the Fed tracks have increased at an annual rate of more than 3%. That share is down from the pandemic high point, but is still quite elevated, Warsh said. The central bank chief also responded to critics who questioned his inflation-fighting plan by saying the Fed's control over short-term interest rates remained the predominant tool to achieve its goals. His embrace of rate setting and the PCE index appeared aimed at clarifying remarks he made at his news conference in July, which suggested alternatives deserved consideration. But Warsh doubled down on his controversial strategy of refusing to provide forward guidance about future Fed moves. "A quieter Fed," he said, "will be better able to steer the economy to stable prices and full employment. Transparency and communications about future policy decisions is not a virtue unto itself. Communications must be in service to the Fed's paramount responsibility, getting monetary policy right," Warsh said. In the run-up to Friday's speech, investors were eager for any hint of Warsh's thinking on when and if the Fed might raise short-term interest rates. His continued haziness on that point seemed to frustrate some in the audience. Michael Strain, a former Fed economist, said Warshin made similar comments in July while opposing an interest rate increase. While his remarks Friday suggested that the Fed would eventually raise rates if inflation did not subside, Warsh offered no hint of the likely timing or what additional evidence he required before acting, said Strain, who is now with the American Enterprise Institute, a center-right think tank. Markets are looking for clarity, Strain said. You don't know the timing that he has in mind about when the Fed should respond to the combination of full employment economy with inflation stuck above target. Adam Posen, president of the Peterson Institute for International Economics, said Warsh was suggesting that the best thing to do is to make up your mind at the last minute in a non-transparent way which has no consistent record of success. The yield on the 2-year Treasury note, which is most sensitive to Fed rate increases, rose to 4.31% as Warsh was speaking, compared to 4.23% before he began. Stock markets were largely flat. Warsh's remarks were among the most highly anticipated by any Fed chair at the central bank's annual late summer conference, which is hosted by the Federal Reserve Bank of Kansas City and draws global central bankers, economists, and journalists to Wyoming's spectacular Grand Tetons. Since taking over from his predecessor, Jerome H. Powell, Warsh has been unsparing in his criticism of the Fed for failing to control inflation, which has been elevated for more than 5 years since the COVID pandemic. In a nod perhaps to the populist president who appointed him to his job, Warsh said, "Hardworking Americans, not financial highflyers, are suffering the most from the Fed's failure to bring inflation under control." The chair faces a daunting landscape. He leads a divided Fed with at least 3 members of its rate-setting committee on record supporting an increase in interest rates to slow rising prices. Long-term bond yields have ticked higher this month amid concerns over the nation's $40 trillion gross public debt, and Treasury Secretary Scott Bessent has intervened in financial markets in a way that some analysts say conflict with Warsh's goals. While managing those immediate concerns, Warsh seeks to pilot the economy through an era of epic change. The rules-based global order constructed at the end of World War II is breaking down as the United States and other nations seek greater self-sufficiency. And a disruptive new technology, artificial intelligence, is reshaping markets and economies at a rapid clip. After his tight-lipped news conference late last month, analysts and investment banks, including J.P. Morgan, said Warsh's refusal to elaborate on how he planned to fight inflation raised doubts about whether he was willing to raise short-term borrowing costs to do so. Those concerns were amplified by President Donald Trump's vocal insistence that rates should move down, not up, under the new Fed chair. But Warsh said he is determined to force investors to make their own decisions independent of expectations about moves by the nation's central bank. Although forward guidance was essential during the 2008 financial crisis, he said Friday, I believe the practice has outstayed its welcome. Financial markets have shown little concern about Warsh's public reticence. Inflation expectations are little changed since the day he was sworn in as Fed chair. Volatility in stock and bond trading has also remained within normal ranges, according to standard market measures. Recent economic data suggesting an improved outlook for the economy may explain part of the recent uptick in bond yields. While the economy grew at an unremarkable annual rate of 1.5% in the second quarter, underlying measures of activity were far stronger, according to a Commerce Department update this week. Final sales to private domestic purchasers, which some economists consider a better gauge of the economy's condition, rose by an updated 4.2% compared with an initial estimate of 3.9%, the Commerce Department said. Both consumer spending and business investment are keeping the economy aloft. A separate report showed that inflation remained elevated in July, with the Fed's preferred gauge up 3.7% from the same month 1 year ago. That pace was unchanged from June, but it remained well above the Fed's 2% target. At its last meeting in July, the Fed Policymaking Committee left short-term interest rates unchanged, but 3 voting members of the Federal Open Market Committee dissented from the 9-person majority that favored keeping rates in the current 3.5% to 3.75% range. Americans have turned against police cameras that track license plates, new survey shows. Fearing the potential for invasive monitoring or abuse, more people now oppose law enforcement's use of AI-powered cameras than support it, a new survey shows. By Drew Harwell, Douglas McMillan, Aaron Schaefer, and Kevin Crow. When Justin Kalger, a city council member in Centerton, Arkansas, was asked 2 years ago to vote on a contract to install Flock license plate readers, he found it easy to say yes. The Republican wine cellar believed the artificial intelligence-powered cameras, which record passing cars' plates into a database that officers can search to investigate crime, could help ease the strain on their understaffed police force and keep his bedroom community safe. But lately he's come to regret the deal, saying he no longer trusts the company with the huge amount of data its roadside cameras collect. Earlier this month, after a parade of residents voiced concerns about their privacy and the system's risk of abuse, he and other members voted unanimously to cancel the contract. Being a parent and having two girls, I wanted safety, but the way that the license plate readers have hit a lot of radars is very concerning, Calger, 39, said in an interview. People want to have privacy in some way, and you don't want to feel like you're being watched. Do we really know where our data is going? Calger's change of heart reflects the national mood on one of the fastest-growing surveillance tools in American policing, according to surveys from the polling firm YouGov. More Americans now oppose law enforcement's use of the technology than support it, a reversal from last year as a growing backlash raises concerns about its potential for invasive monitoring and police misuse. The cameras have been widely promoted as a crime-fighting breakthrough by private companies such as Flock, which since 2017 has installed more than 120,000 of them nationwide. But in a YouGov survey shared exclusively with Washington Post, Americans said the systems wouldn't make them feel any safer, and they were reluctant to have the cameras installed near their homes. Those findings follow a spike in online criticism of Flock by prominent right and left-wing accounts, which exploded in early summer around the same time that some Republicans derided the technology as part of a mass surveillance network, according to a Post analysis of podcast appearances, speeches, and social media posts. Since then, right-wing accounts have posted about Flock cameras more than three times as often as left-wing ones, the analysis found. Senator Josh Hawley, a Republican from Missouri, chairman of the Senate Judiciary Committee on Crime and Counterterrorism, posted dozens of times about launching a federal investigation into the technology's use. Representative Chip Roy, a Republican from Texas, posted last month on X, "Mass surveillance plus government plus AI is a very, very bad combo for freedom." The companies and their defenders say the cameras help stop kidnappings, find fugitives, and investigate violent attacks. Nearly 40% of the nation's roughly 18,000 law enforcement agencies have contracts with Flock, said the company, which claims that its systems helped officers investigate 1 million crimes per year. The tools have also raised concern because they record the movements of innocent people and can be transformed into personal spy devices. The Post reported this month that at least 69 police officials have been accused, charged with, or convicted of misusing license plate readers for unauthorized purposes, including to stalk their girlfriends or ex-wives. Though Democrats and Republicans differed on some questions of personal privacy and police power, the YouGov survey found broad bipartisan consensus for the idea that police should need a warrant before accessing license plate data, with about three-quarters of Democrats and roughly 6 in 10 independents and Republicans agreeing. Officers do not currently need a warrant to search most license plate reader systems, which can include months of location records for cars, even those thousands of miles away. Proponents of the systems say a warrant requirement would hamstring the system's effectiveness during emergencies. A Flock spokesman disputed some of YouGov's questions, saying the firm had not explained the technology in a neutral way, and said other polls had found broader support for license plate readers when their investigative benefits were more clearly stated. "We know from our data and from customers we hear from every day that there is wide support for ALPR technology," the spokesman said in a statement. Flock Chief Executive Garrett Langley has publicly defended its system in interviews, saying the company has implemented safeguards to combat abuse and that the tool is vital to protecting Americans' security and peace of mind. "When people talk about just one of these things, privacy or safety, they're prioritizing the wrong thing," he told Fox News last week. "What we have to prioritize as a country is compromise." The Post also shared the survey's findings with some of the country's other major sellers of license plate readers, including Axon, Motorola Solutions, and Leonardo. The companies did not immediately respond to requests for comment. Automated license plate readers, known as ALPRs, have scanned major roadways from toll booths and police cruisers for more than two decades. But Flock's pursuit of small-town contracts and its low-cost subscription model have fueled a recent boom in installations for the shoebox-sized cameras and made them increasingly prominent on Americans' daily commutes. The systems saw broad support as recently as last year, but protests and recent reporting on misuse cases have coincided with a reversal of public sentiment. A YouGov survey this week of approximately 20,000 U.S. adults found that 46% said they oppose the technology being used in their communities, compared with 38% support. When asked the same question last year, 33% voiced opposition and 45% voiced support. The change was largely driven by a spike in opposition among Democrats and independents, with only a slight uptick in Republicans' disapproval, the survey said. In a separate YouGov survey of about 1,000 U.S. adults shared with the Post, Americans were roughly split on their support for the license plate readers being installed in their communities, but narrowly opposed to the cameras being installed on the streets where they lived. Many said they were not sold on the company's promises of stopping crime. About 43% said the systems would make them feel neither safe nor less safe, while 27% said they felt safer. 38% said they didn't believe the cameras reduced nearby crime, compared with 30% who did. Just over half said protecting people's privacy was more important than giving law enforcement more tools to address crime. And more than 4 in 10 said they were concerned about government surveillance and police misconduct in their communities, ranking them as more serious problems than illegal immigration. About 70% said government surveillance had increased a lot over the past 25 years, with around half saying that monitoring was too much. Americans broadly disagreed with the industry's business model, with 4 in 10 saying license plate reading companies should not be allowed to charge police agencies for data access. Majority said police should be allowed to use the cameras to track down stolen cars, find missing people, or investigate violent crime, but many also said police should be banned from using the system to track political protesters, non-U.S. citizens with temporary legal status, or pregnant women in abortion-related cases. While 2/3 of Americans said they believed officers often or sometimes used the cameras to solve crimes, more than 4 in 10 said they believed the cameras were also used to stalk or harass private citizens or to build criminal cases against innocent people. The YouGov surveys were conducted among U.S. adults through the firm's opt-in online panel, which is weighted to match population demographics, partisanship, and the 2024 presidential vote. The findings could galvanize a growing pushback in Congress across the political divide from senators such as Ron Wyden, a Democrat from Oregon, who has said flock abuse is not only likely but inevitable, and representatives such as Andrew Clyde, a Republican from Flock's corporate home state of Georgia, who said last month on X that flock cameras belong in communist China, not the United States of America. Political candidates have also started to make camera misuse a part of their platform. Angie Nixon, a Democrat in the Florida House who is running for U.S. Senate, said in a TV interview this week, "I don't want to defund the police. I want to defund flock cameras so that bad cops don't have the ability to stalk their ex-girlfriends." Calger, the council member in Centerton, said the neighbors he has talked to in his corner of the Bentonville suburb have increasingly said they don't like the idea of information about their drives being recorded and stored in an online database. He added that he did not believe the cameras had helped solve a significant number of local crimes. The Centerton police did not respond to requests for comment. When the city adopted the cameras, leaders thought this was a way to really protect and serve the city, he said. Do you want somebody looking in your backyard 24 hours a day, or do you want to have a little bit of wall of privacy, you know? Trump promised a short Iran war. 6 months later, he has few good options. Iran's regime has endured, Trump's standing at home has fallen, Hormuz remains largely closed, and U.S. weapon stocks are depleted. By Michael Birnbaum. The day after President Donald Trump launched the war in Iran on February 28th, he said the fight could last 4 or 5 weeks. 6 months later, there is little to suggest the end is near. The Iran war has become a major challenge to Trump's second term, hurting his standing with voters at home and eroding the U.S. position in the Middle East. And the president's ability to shape the outcome appears to be severely constrained after Iranian leaders discovered that they could withstand intense bombardment and slowly degrade the world's most powerful military with a cheap combination of mines and drones. Now Trump needs to reopen the Strait of Hormuz while operating within his own red lines, his fierce aversion to becoming a 21st century Herbert Hoover, who presided over the Great Depression, limits the economic moves available to him. His decision, at least so far, to hold back from the riskiest and most extreme military moves against Iran similarly limits his war options. We are in an absolutely weaker position, and I don't know that there's any redemption for it, said Suzanne Maloney, an expert on U.S.-Iran relations at the Brookings Institution. The war is part of a larger set of dynamics that have been unleashed by this administration that have eroded U.S. credibility and capabilities in the Middle East, but also with respect to other adversaries in other theaters. Trump boasted Thursday of the soaring stock market and said that Tehran was suffering from a U.S. naval blockade and a tightening sanctions campaign, both of which have put pressure on its economy. He downplayed the war's impact on the flow of oil through the strait, which before February 28th carried more than a fifth of global supplies. Iran is right now, they're not paying their troops, they're in deep trouble, Trump told reporters in the Oval Office as he signed an order that directed U.S. government agencies to change the name they use for Lake Ontario to Lake America. They have very little capacity. Last night, we took 24 boats through the strait. We're taking them through all the time, he said. It doesn't mean we're finished with the military, but we are. The strait is open. More than 100 ships traversed the Strait of Hormuz on average every day before the war. Just five went through on one day this week, according to Kepler, a commodities and shipping tracker. The U.S. officials said the true number is higher because some ships have been turning off their transponders to avoid getting hit by Iran, but oil supplies have remained tight and prices have stayed well above pre-war levels. The president and his allies say they have dealt a historic blow to Iran's military and its ability to construct a nuclear weapon. They point to the killing of Supreme Leader Ali Khamenei and the intense first phase of the war that destroyed much of Iran's armed forces. But half a year into a war that Trump said he launched to prevent Iran from building a nuclear weapon and oppressing its people, the country's hardline regime appears firmly entrenched and is still able to launch attacks against U.S. bases and allies. Those allies and foes alike are contending with the severe depletion of the Pentagon's arsenal. And as the midterm elections loom, some Trump voters who cheered the president's 2024 campaign pledge that he would steer clear of Middle East wars are questioning how much longer they'll have to pay higher prices at the gas station. Approval of Trump's handling of the war has been dropping as prices for gasoline and other goods remain elevated. A Reuters Ipsos poll released this week puts Trump approval at 33%. The pollsters found that support for the war has been dropping among Republicans, although approval for the action within his party remains 69%. Trump has been especially sensitive to investors' reaction to his moves in Iran. In June, just after he signed an interim peace deal with Tehran that later fell apart, he said, "Every time we talked about the possibility of peace, the stock market shot up like a rocket ship. I don't want to see economic catastrophe," he said, explaining his decision to sign the deal. Those economic concerns appear to have limited the administration's willingness to push against Tehran economically. Treasury Secretary Scott Bessent this week declared an economic D-Day against Iran, telling countries they risked the wrath of U.S. sanctions if they continued doing business there. In the same breath, he took some of the sting out of the threats by saying he wasn't imposing sanctions immediately because why would I want to blow up the global financial system? Iranians likely took notice, said Richard Nephew, who helped devise the sanctions regime during the Obama administration ahead of the 2015 Iran nuclear deal. It clearly sent a signal to the Iranians that there is a limit to how far we're going to be prepared to act, Nephew said. Economic pressure remains an important tool, he said, but the war may be demonstrating the limits of both economic and military pressure. What worries me is whether or not we have now also, in addition, learned the limits to how far military coercion can push, and that actually the Iranian response is going to be, we can handle all of this, in which case it's not just the leverage the economy we've lost. We've lost leverage across the board, Nephew said. The war is reverberating far beyond the Middle East. Fresh U.S. intelligence indicates that the Kremlin sees the U.S. as weakened by the Iran war. Russian President Vladimir Putin may see that is an opportunity to escalate action against American interests and allies in Europe, the assessments say, according to two people familiar with the matter. The intelligence assessments preceded CIA Director John Ratcliffe's Tuesday trip to Moscow, where, according to one of the people, he warned his Russian counterpart not to escalate against Ukraine, saying that such a move would backfire. The people spoke on the condition of anonymity because of the subject's sensitivity. The CIA has not commented on the subject of the conversations, and Trump said Thursday that Putin is not going to be attacking a NATO territory. The Post has previously reported that the U.S. has lost roughly a quarter of its Reaper drones, which cost between $30 million and $60 million each. They are used for surveillance and targeting. Stocks of sophisticated Patriot anti-missile defense systems, which are used to protect Israel, Ukraine, and U.S. bases around the world, are also severely depleted. The shortages have led some other countries to be more cautious about their aid for Ukraine and Arab allies, as they see a growing need to preserve a larger arsenal for their own defense in case the U.S. is less able to help them. Ukraine has sought Patriot batteries from Greece, for instance, but Athens has recently declined, instead relocating the system to the island of Crete near a U.S. base there following threats from Iran. In the Persian Gulf region, where the U.S. has long maintained a robust presence, the Pentagon is assessing whether to pull back some U.S. forces rather than rebuild all of its damaged bases. Washington's allies are going to hedge, said Nate Swanson, who was the Iran director on the National Security Council during the Biden administration and continued into the first half year of the Trump administration. The U.S. presence on their soil has been a negative for these countries over the last 6 months, Swanson said. It's been a reason of justification for being attacked, and there wasn't much we could do to defend that, he said. We are not going to be the sole dominant presence in the Middle East in the way we were before. We know you care about the environment because you're sweating. Plus, how are poll respondents selected? And a poll finds Republicans like a Democratic senator. By Scott Clement. This week's Poll Watcher answers a reader's question about how polls select respondents and highlights how partisans in one state have flipped on a Democratic senator. But first, are people honest when taking polls? I often see claims that people regularly lie to pollsters, a claim that's difficult to prove or disprove. Still, the idea that people are willing and able to report their actual opinions is a core assumption for public opinion polls to work. There are examples of social desirability bias in surveys on certain topics. People overreport voting in elections and underreport drug use. The Bradley effect theorized that white voters overreported support for black candidates in the 1980s elections, although this pattern did not repeat in either Barack Obama's presidential runs. But what about standard opinion questions like, what is the most important issue facing the country? Do people report which issues really matter to them? The answer may be in our fingertips and eyeballs, according to a recent study published in Public Opinion Quarterly, a top journal. A trio of researchers at Université Laval in Quebec explained that when people experience strong emotions, they can also have physical reactions. Sweating is one indicator of emotional response, as is how much our pupils dilate when reacting to something we see. How they did it. In a dimly lit room, researchers showed 116 Quebec adults a variety of words associated with five issues, including the economy, environment, health, immigration, and culture. As they answered short questions about each word, a sensor measured how quickly electricity flowed through their index and middle fingers, a proxy for sweat, while another sensor tracked changes in the diameter of their pupils. Participants also completed a typical survey asking about the importance of the same issues. Co-author of the study, Camille Tremblay-Antoine, described the study's core question within an email. When we ask people questions and collect their answers, are those answers actually valid? Would we get the same results if the same people came into a laboratory and we measured the responses with a lie detector? The short answer is yes. That's the basic conclusion from Tremblay-Antoine. The study found strong positive correlations, about 0.7 out of a maximum of 1, between how important people rated issues and their both sweat rates and pupil sizes. The results were

While the novel Canadian study suggests people can tell pollsters which issues they feel passionately about, measuring and interpreting the public's biggest concerns can be difficult. Top issue polls sometimes show differing results depending on which issues. A May poll found 26% of voters chose preserving democracy as the nation's most urgent issue, but a Gallup poll asking an open-ended question found 2% of adults naming elections or democracy as the country's top problem. Open-ended questions rely mainly on issues at the top of voters' minds, but can miss other issues that they have strong feelings about. In addition, the connection to how people vote is shaky. One study by Thomas J. Leeper and Joshua Robison analyzed 48 issues across presidential elections from 1980 to 2008 to see whether voters who said an issue was important based their vote on those issues. The results were inconsistent. Issue importance mattered in some cases, but in many others, it did not. Your questions. Thanks to the more than 50 readers who sent in questions or ideas about polling. I look forward to writing about them all in the coming months. But Cynthia's query seems perfect to start with. Question. I have often wondered about the legitimacy of polls because I don't know who or how people are selected to participate. So, 1. How are people selected? 2. How can I participate? Answer. There are two main sampling approaches. Random or probability-based samples start with a sampling frame that includes everyone in the target population, such as the U.S. Postal Service's address file or a state's list of registered voters. A poll conducts a random sample from that frame using one or more methods, such as by phone, text, email, or phone. Actual samples are more complex to overcome the fact that the frame is usually missing contact information for many people, or that certain types of people are more likely to respond. Non-probability or opt-in online samples are the second main way polls recruit respondents, using online ads that offer rewards or payment for taking surveys. While some polls recruit respondents for a single interview, survey panels that recruit respondents for multiple surveys are increasingly common. Some panels recruit panel members using non-probability statistics, while others use random sampling. 2. How can I participate? While anyone can sign up to take online surveys through an opt-in survey company, there's no way to volunteer for surveys conducted using random sampling. Survey methods have changed dramatically since the early 2000s, with a massive growth in opt-in online surveys and a decline in live caller polls, as documented by the Pew Research Center. Worth your attention. A Democratic senator more popular with Republicans. Pennsylvania Senator John Fetterman is a Democrat, but you wouldn't know it from a New York Times, Philadelphia Inquirer, Siena College poll released this week. Just 22% of Democratic registered voters rated Fetterman favorably, while 73% of Republicans rated him favorably. Those results mark a turbulent turnabout since 2024, when 74% of Democrats had a positive view of Fetterman compared with 25% of Republicans. The Times noted that Fetterman has frequently appeared in conservative news media criticizing his fellow Democrats as too liberal, turning himself into something of a modern-day political wrestling heel. The latest poll was conducted on August 17th through the 21st among a random sample of 760 Pennsylvania registered voters sampled from a statewide voter list with live interviews, calling cell phones, and landlines. The margin of sampling error was plus minus 4.5 percentage points. Measles' role in child's death ignites fight between RFK Jr. and Pennsylvania governor. A county coroner said that the pathologist who examined a newborn who tested positive for measles did not believe the virus played a role in the baby's death. By Rachel Rubin, Lena H. Sun, and Caitlin Gilbert. Minutes before a news conference announcing two measles-related deaths in Pennsylvania, Governor Josh Shapiro, a Democrat, had a heated call with the Trump administration's top health official. Before television cameras on Tuesday, the governor accused Health Secretary Robert F. Kennedy Jr. of sowing confusion about vaccines and contributing to the return of a disease the United States eliminated more than a quarter century ago. Shapiro said he told Kennedy that the state did not want additional help from the federal government. The exchange has erupted into an extraordinary public feud and set off a partisan flurry of accusations over outbreaks of the highly contagious disease, which is easily prevented by a vaccine. Shapiro and Kennedy have traded lengthy barbs on social media, accusing each other of fear-mongering. Scrutiny of Shapiro's announcement deepened Thursday after a county coroner said the pathologist who examined a newborn who tested positive for measles did not believe the

0: the virus played a role in the baby's death. Shapiro's administration offered no details about the two people who died beyond describing them as unvaccinated Lancaster County residents. On Friday afternoon, Shapiro's office said the governor stood firmly by his earlier comments. At no point was the Pennsylvania Department of Health told by the coroner that it was not a measles-associated death, spokeswoman Rosie Lepowski said in a statement. Kennedy and his allies have accused Shapiro's administration of prematurely declaring that the outbreak had turned deadly. Some infectious disease experts, normally critical of Kennedy, said Shapiro and his team should have offered more information from the start. Democrats and public health experts contend that Kennedy, the founder of a prominent anti-vaccine group, has downplayed outbreaks of measles and that his rhetoric over the years has undermined vaccination that could prevent or control the outbreaks. Some have gone so far as to blame Kennedy for several measles-associated deaths during President Donald Trump's second term. Americans are dying from measles, a preventable disease, because Trump and RFK Jr. have decimated trust in vaccines, Senator Patty Murray, a Democrat from Washington, posted on X. Kennedy has a lengthy history of disparaging vaccines, including at a 2021 appearance in under-vaccinated Lancaster County, Pennsylvania, where state health officials reported the two deaths. In response to criticism about Kennedy's history of anti-vaccine activism, the White House often notes that Kennedy, as health secretary, has said that vaccination is the most effective way to prevent the spread of measles, and that parents should get their children vaccinated for measles. Some public health experts have said Kennedy has muddled that message by falsely claiming that vaccines are not safety tested. The back and forth over Pennsylvania's measles outbreaks offers an early glimpse of how vaccines, infectious diseases, and trust in government could become defining issues in the next presidential campaign. Democrats positioning themselves for 2028 have been eager to show they are taking on the Trump administration, and many embrace vaccines as a bipartisan general election issue and an opportunity to depict Republicans as out of touch with science. Shapiro, a governor in a presidential swing state who is cruising for re-election in November, is widely expected to run for president. Kennedy, who ran for president as an independent in 2024, has batted down speculation he would launch another campaign. Secretary Kennedy has stoked confusion among patients, parents, and others, and the result has been less protection from measles and more cases, Shapiro posted Wednesday on X. Kennedy has used his personal and official government social media accounts to contend that Shapiro is using the moment for political gain. He suggested that the deaths may even have been altogether fabricated by one of the governor's hopeful staffers. Governor Shapiro's unseemly rush to Lancaster County to convene a national press conference and his giddy delight in announcing two measles deaths was a morose commentary on the contemporary political dialogue, Kennedy wrote on the social media Wednesday. As of Thursday, left-wing political influence were talking about measles about five times more than right-wing figures, according to a Washington Post analysis of their social media posts, podcasts, and newsletters. The frequency of the mentions this week by the left is the highest since early 2025, during the West Texas measles outbreak, which infected more than 700 people and contributed to the deaths of two unvaccinated children. In response to questions from the Post, Democratic House candidates in competitive Pennsylvania districts rallied behind Shapiro in his feud with Kennedy. Shapiro has focused his midterm strategy on boosting their campaigns, and victories would shore up his political brand ahead of a White House run. Public health is going to be very important in the debate for who becomes the next president, said Hawaii Governor Josh Green, a Democrat, a family physician, and fierce critic of Kennedy. He said he and Shapiro have discussed launching a national vaccination campaign. Pennsylvania political strategists and other state Democrats cautioned against interpreting Shapiro's comments about Kennedy as presidential positioning, arguing that any governor confronting a ballooning outbreak with hundreds of infections would be obligated to challenge federal messaging he or she believed was harming residents. He's absolutely doing the responsible thing and calling it out and not just letting RFK say what he wants to say, said Susan Wild, a former Democratic congresswoman from Pennsylvania. The Pennsylvania measles outbreak also shows the tricky politics of public health, which has become increasingly polarized since the coronavirus pandemic and the rise of anti-vaccine misinformation. Shapiro has come under fire for how his administration has communicated about the deaths with unusually sparse details that was contradicted by some local officials. Lancaster County Coroner Stephen Diamantoni said in an interview that officials discovered signs of measles infection in a newborn who died of a spleen laceration hours after birth on August 14th. But Diamante said the forensic pathologist who conducted the autopsy did not believe measles played a role in the death. The coroner said his office shared this information with the state health department hours before Shapiro's announcement. State health officials have said they classify deaths as measles-associated when the virus is present, even if the disease is not identified as the immediate cause of death. Several infectious disease experts said the governor, along with his health department, should have initially released more information about the deaths, such as the age of those infected. Instead, others, including anti-vaccine activists, have filled the void. A vacuum in public health information never stays empty. It gets filled by whoever moves fastest and cares least about accuracy, Amesh Adalia, an infectious disease physician in the Pittsburgh area, said in a text message. The state, Governor Shapiro's communication failures, and the opacity invited RFK Jr. and his allies by engraved invitation, and now they control the narrative while an unchecked measles outbreak spreads throughout the state. Measles cases grow. Measles cases in Pennsylvania, which reached 460 cases on Friday, began climbing during the summer, prompting state officials to warn of potential exposures at local stores and host pop-up vaccination clinics. The U.S. would soon report the most measles cases in any year since 1991, outpacing last year's total with months of 2026 left to go. Most children recover after several days of fever, cough, and an itchy rash, but the disease can also cause pneumonia, brain swelling, deafness, and intellectual disability. Fatalities have become extraordinarily rare, with nearly 1 to 3 of every 1,000 children infected dying of respiratory and neurologic complications, according to the Centers for Disease Control and Prevention. On Tuesday, state health officials said they had confirmed 2 measles-associated deaths of individuals who were not vaccinated. The deaths in Lancaster County were the first related to measles in Pennsylvania in 35 years, they said, and the first deaths reported in the U.S. this year. At the press conference, Shapiro and health officials repeatedly said they would not be providing additional information to protect patient privacy. Diamantoni, a Republican family doctor first elected coroner in 2007, said one of those cases was a newborn who died in a birthing center after delivery with a midwife. The case, which state officials later confirmed as one of the 2 they announced, is still under investigation and does not bear the hallmarks of a measles death. Measles can cause significant inflammation to the spleen, making it more fragile and susceptible to life-threatening rupture, the state health department said Thursday. Diamantoni, who was not at the autopsy, said the pathologist told him the spleen was not enlarged and not inflamed. But some have cast doubt on how the coroner could be so definitive. Paul Offit, an infectious diseases physician at Children's Hospital of Philadelphia, said once a spleen is ruptured, it is difficult to tell whether it was enlarged. If you find a deflated balloon, can you really tell how large it was to begin with, said Offit, who has been in touch with state health officials about the case. The differing accounts prompted a Republican Lancaster County commissioner to lambast the state's handling of the death announcement. Public health agencies generally provide basic information about the victims of disease outbreaks, such as age, gender, and whether they had underlying health conditions, but with varying degrees of detail. Will Simmons, a spokesman for Shapiro, defended the limited disclosures as protecting patient confidentiality while promoting public health through quick disclosure of deaths. He said safeguarding patients' information helps public health officials maintain trust of their communities. That's all the time we have for today. This has been Bill Kennard with the Washington Post for Saturday, August 29th, 2026, from the radio reading services of the Cincinnati Association for the Blind and Visually Impaired. Have a great day.
1: 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For more information, or if you have comments, questions, suggestions, or concerns, please call the Radio Reading Service at 904-358-6308.
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0: Welcome to the reading of the New York Times for Thursday, August 27th, 2026. As a reminder, Radio Eye is a reading service intended for people who are blind or have other disabilities that make it difficult to read printed material. Your reader for today is Scott Johnson. We'll begin today with the Merriam-Webster Word of the Day. Today's word is southpaw. Southpaw. Southpaw is an informal word for someone who is left-handed. It is especially used for a left-handed baseball pitcher or boxer. The team's new pitcher is a southpaw with a wicked knuckleball. Today's front page headlines from the print edition of the New York Times. Meta poised to pay up to $17.1 billion over harm claims. Deal with 47 states addresses addiction of children to social media sites. Glacier snaps, loosing flood in Himalayas. Growing defiance of Trump flips the script at home and abroad, less willingness to yield to demands. Family tension, football dream versus CTE data. Southerners embraced Parton as embodiment of their best. FDA nod for promising pancreatic cancer pill. Survivor time doubled for trial patients. Our first story is headlined, Meta to pay up to $17.1 billion in landmark settlement over social media addiction claims. It's by Cecilia Kang and Eli Tan. Cecilia Kang reported from Washington, Eli Tan from San Francisco. Meta on Wednesday reached a landmark settlement with 47 states, the District of Columbia, and U.S. territories, agreeing to pay up to $17.1 billion in penalties and make major changes to its products over claims it endangered children with addictive social media platforms. In a dramatic capitulation, the owner of Facebook and Instagram agreed to the financial penalties for violating federal child privacy and states' consumer protection laws, the states announced. Meta also agreed to limit how long teenagers can spend on its platforms and to bans on features that stoke mental health issues, striking at the heart of the company's business of engagement for advertising. The focus of this case was to protect our kids, stopping notifications and alerts at night and when they are in school, encouraging them to take breaks from social media, protecting them against harmful features, said Colorado's Attorney General Phil Weiser in a statement. The agreement exceeded what most courts might order, he added. The settlement effectively ends a bellwether federal trial in the U.S. Northern District of California in Oakland, where California, Colorado, Kentucky, and New Jersey were seeking roughly $200 billion over accusations that Meta harmed children. The states filed their agreement with Meta on Wednesday morning in that court, and Judge Yvonne Gonzalez-Rogers approved it. Separately, Meta said on Wednesday that it settled with Texas for about $1 billion over similar allegations. The company still faces numerous other lawsuits from school districts and individuals, some of which are scheduled for trial in the coming months. Meta's stock rose on the news, closing up just over 1%. The company is valued at $1.47 trillion and most recently generated $60.8 billion in quarterly revenue. The settlement could signal an inflection point for a social media industry that has largely escaped regulatory scrutiny over the harms its products have caused children. The amount, paid in installments over 10 years, is one of the highest ever reached by a tech company to states. Meta wouldn't settle unless it sees the writing on the wall and feels really exposed, said Nora Freeman Engstrom, a law professor at Stanford University. The full value of Meta's payout depends on whether other social media companies also settle with the states and agree to financial penalties and product changes. Meta will initially pay about $12 billion. It will pay an additional $5 billion if Snap, TikTok, and YouTube also settle with the states and agree to financial penalties and product changes. In a call with reporters on Wednesday, Meta's legal team said the company negotiated the terms of its settlement to require the other companies to join, setting industry standards that would not single out Meta. Meta wants to ensure, quote, teens have a safe and productive experience on our platforms, unquote, and it, quoting again, partnered with state attorneys general to set a new industry standard, C.J. Mahoney, Meta's chief legal officer, wrote in a blog post. He implored other companies to settle. This framework will only work if all our peers join us, he added. Because teens move fluidly across dozens of apps, we need an industry-wide solution. The agreement may also play into other legal claims against Meta, TikTok, YouTube, and Snap, the owner of Snapchat. States, schools, and teenagers have filed thousands of lawsuits against the tech companies, accusing them of targeting young users with product features that are as addictive as cigarettes or digital casinos, drawing inspiration in part from a legal playbook used against big tobacco in the 1990s. The tech companies have argued that they have added safety features for children and are protected by a law, Section 230 of the Communications Decency Act, which shields companies from liability for what their users post. Some of the lawsuits were grouped into a series of bellwether personal injury cases brought by individual teenagers in California state court. Some are scheduled for trial in October. A separate group of federal cases is being heard in Oakland, of which some states were a part. School districts have also brought cases accusing the companies of public nuisance for the costs that schools have shouldered from social media addiction. Meta has faced an uphill battle with some of these lawsuits. In March, Meta and YouTube lost their first personal injury case, paying $6 million in damages. Separately, a New Mexico judge ordered Meta this month to pay penalties totaling nearly $1 billion in a case brought by the state attorney general for violations of consumer protection laws. Meta said it will continue to fight the other lawsuits and that it is confident it can quash any additional personal injury claims. The company's decision to settle acknowledges its vulnerability as the trials have shaped a negative narrative about its treatment of young users. Mark Zuckerberg, Meta's chief executive, has had to defend himself against evidence that he knew of harms caused to children. He had been expected to testify again at the trial in Oakland. Last month, Meta said that it had spent about $2 billion in the second quarter alone to handle its legal challenges. The agreement also ends a trial brought by Tennessee's state attorney general against Meta for consumer protection violations. The settlement will effectively force Meta to make major product changes for all U.S. teen users. The company agreed to interrupt endless scrolling and to impose two-hour daily time limits on Instagram and Facebook. To avoid addictive use and sleep interruptions, the company will limit usage between midnight and 6 a.m. and silence notification during school hours of 8 a.m. to 3 p.m. Meta will also limit features that psychologists link to negative social comparisons, such as beauty filters and a tallying of the like button clicks. It will also strengthen age verification tools and parental controls. Many of the changes are similar to ones that Meta has made in the last year. The company has for years committed to enforcing age requirements and creating technology that figures out if teenagers are lying about their age. But as part of the settlement, Meta said it would invest more in that effort. The changes are significant, but not totally revolutionary, said Vincent Joralemon, the director of the Life Sciences Law and Policy Center at the Berkeley Center for Law and Technology, adding that some of the restrictions already exist in Europe. I do think that using these platforms as a minor will start to look pretty different than it did 5 years ago, Mr. Joralemon added. there are going to be a lot more restrictions. Still, state attorneys general said the concessions were a big win. This is a monumental public health victory for young people in D.C. and across the country, and the safety features Meta is required to install will fundamentally and immediately change how young people use Instagram and Facebook, Brian Schwab, the Attorney General of the District of Columbia, said in a statement. He noted that Meta was the first social media company to settle with the states, and added that it will not be the last. The agreement between Meta and the states also imposes tougher penalties and higher costs if other social media companies reach similar agreements. For example, if YouTube and TikTok also settled litigation previously brought by the states, Meta would reduce its daily time limits on Instagram and Facebook to 1 hour from 2. The aim is to pressure the other social media companies into agreeing to the same rules, creating an industry standard that doesn't overly penalize or single out Meta. Meta, while they are a major player in the industry and they have visited enormous mental health harms on kids through their products and their designs, they are not the only player in the industry doing so, and others rightfully must be held accountable, California Attorney General Rob Bonta said in a call with reporters on Wednesday. Snap and YouTube, which is owned by Alphabet, declined to comment. TikTok did not immediately respond to requests for comment. A settlement with dozens of states would indicate that for Meta, the cost of maintaining infinite scroll, autoplay, filters, etc. is just too big a risk for the company, said Stuart Benjamin, a professor at Duke School of Law and the co-director of Duke's Center for Innovation Policy. Quote, and they have concluded that they've just got to end that risk one way or another. Separately, Meta's settlement with Texas requires the company to make product changes similar to those in the agreement reached with other states. The $1 billion will help fund things like youth mental health services and grants for Texas schools, the state said in a news release. That agreement brings Meta's combined settlements with states to over $18 billion. Now, a story headlined, At Home and Abroad, Deference to Trump Turns Increasingly to Defiance. It's news analysis by Peter Baker, the chief White House correspondent who is covering his sixth presidency. This is a summer movie that's been seen before. President Trump makes demands. When the other side does not give him what he wants, he escalates with bombastic threats of crippling punishment. The other side surrenders. Except that Mark Carney, the Prime Minister of Canada, evidently has not read the script. His refusal to buckle in the face of Mr. Trump's trade ultimatum, even at the cost of retaliatory tariffs, has flipped the narrative of the president's second term. Instead of giving in, Mr. Carney is testing whether defiance is a viable strategy against Mr. Trump. The age of capitulation that defined Mr. Trump's return to office may be starting to fade. World leaders and domestic institutions are, in some cases at least, showing less willingness to submit to Mr. Trump's will. European leaders have refused to join his war with Iran. Prime Minister Benjamin Netanyahu of Israel flatly rejected his Gaza plan. Gulf Arab states forced him to abandon plans to charge a shipping toll at the Strait of Hormuz. Universities and law firms are rebuffing his directives rather than signing on the bottom line. Bond markets are rebelling against his fiscal policies. Even the ABC network, whose $16 million payment to settle a Trump lawsuit was seen as an early example of yielding to the president, has discovered that it did not buy peace and is now suing his administration for threatening its broadcast licenses. None of which means that Mr. Trump should be underestimated. Although his poll numbers are at or near historic lows, he remains the most dominant figure on the planet, able to reset the terms of the global conversation on a whim with a social media post, and unafraid of wielding power in ways that his predecessors did not. He may yet bring Canada and Israel to heel through force of personality, tariffs, or other means. The Supreme Court has given him one free pass after another to use his executive authority as he sees fit, whether it be taking control of independent agencies, building his cherished ballroom, or trying to crack down on mail-in voting. And every time someone predicts that Republicans in Congress will finally begin exhibiting some independence, they prove the prognosticators wrong. While they have resisted his pressure in some instances lately, Senate confirmation of Todd Blanche as Attorney General made clear that he still dominates his party's congressional wing. But even among Republicans, there are some worrisome signs for the president. Although he has successfully punished several prominent Republican lawmakers he deemed disloyal by rallying his MAGA base to defeat them in party primaries this year, GOP voters have rejected Mr. Trump's endorsed candidates in 10 nominating contests, including 6 in August alone. Polls show his support among Republicans slipping. I think that recent weeks have been somewhat of an inflection point, said Norm Eisen, a former Obama White House lawyer and founder of a group called Democracy Defenders Fund, who has been waging multiple court fights against Mr. Trump. Quote, "At home and abroad, pro-democracy forces and everybody else are standing up to him with much more widespread vigor," unquote. Among others, Mr. Eisen has been involved in legal battles over the John F. Kennedy Center for the Performing Arts, birthright citizenship, the Federal Reserve, and the aborted prosecution of a former Olympian charged with vandalizing the Lincoln Memorial reflecting pool. "To the extent that there's been a shift," Mr. Eisen said, "it owes in part to overreaching by Mr. Trump. Trump has been his own worst enemy," he said. Mr. Trump and his advisors reject that assessment, of course, and point to his continuing ability to shape events. In a series of social media posts in recent days, the president has taken credit for falling crime rates and insisted that he is winning the war with Iran. He has disputed polls showing his unpopularity and rejected stories about recent primary losses. "The actual polls are tremendous, and the spirit in our country has never been higher," he wrote. "We're winning against everyone, including Iran, whose country is in economic and military death spiral." That's a quote. He said that his endorsements are stronger than ever, and asserted that the Republican candidates who were defeated despite his support were never going to prevail. "The few that lost were done out of loyalty," he wrote. "It was almost impossible for them to win, but I felt obligated to go with them because they were, in my opinion, good people." Mr. Trump did not have to explain away losses when he first returned to the White House last year. In his early months, it seemed that he was winning across the board. Even without a strong mandate, he won a second term with just 49.9% of the popular vote. He managed to impose his will across society. He dictated to private businesses how they should make decisions and universities how they should teach. He made diversity programs so radioactive that employers around the country dropped them. He gutted federal agencies without asking Congress, took over the Kennedy Center, and used the power of government to go after his enemies. And in the process, he succeeded in pressuring others to follow his desires. Law firms, universities, media firms, and tech billionaires bent over backward to show deference as they changed policies to suit him or agreed to multi-million-dollar deals that he demanded. Jacob Weisberg, who chronicled the trend of submission in a new book coming out next month called Profiles in Cowardice, said that the incentives have begun to reverse and that giving in to Mr. Trump can now generate a costly backlash. "The price has risen on the other side for capitulation," he said, citing as an example the wave of criticism when Yale University began negotiating with the Trump administration. Still, He cautioned against overstating how much has changed yet. There's some signs, but there have been signs before, and people have gotten ahead of themselves, Mr. Weisberg said. I believe it will start to turn around at some point, and I think it's tied to Trump's popularity. I've always thought that when he gets down below 30s, you'll start to see different behavior. And there are some indications that's happening. There are indications that is happening overseas as well, at least in Europe and to a lesser extent the Middle East. When Mr. Trump became president again last year, NATO allies bowed to his pressure and agreed to increase military spending. But now they are more resistant to his demands across the board, from Prime Minister Pedro Sanchez of Spain on the left to Prime Minister Giorgia Meloni of Italy on the right. It's good politics for a lot of these European leaders to stand up to him, said Matthew Craning, a senior fellow at the Atlantic Council's Scowcroft Center for Strategy and Security, and a former national security official under three presidents of both parties, including Mr. Trump. Quote, "We see that most clearly in Spain, but also in other places in Europe." Unquote. It seemed to change early in the year when Mr. Trump pushed to take over Greenland, which is part of Denmark, a NATO ally. Mr. Trump even held out the possibility of using military power to seize the expansive island, raising the prospect of NATO at war with itself. Rather than trying to placate him, as they had in the past, European leaders spoke out forcefully against Mr. Trump, and some even sent a small number of troops to Greenland for military exercises to make the point. Greenland was a turning point in part because it was an attack on the sovereignty of Europe itself, and Europeans began to understand at that point that there was simply no end to Trump's rapaciousness and to his demands, said Jeremy Shapiro, a former State Department official, now at the European Council on Foreign Relations. Mr. Kranig said he has heard the same from European leaders. That's one they come back to over and over again, he said. It's one thing to say we need to spend more on defense. It's one thing to have a trade war. But a NATO ally threatening military force against another NATO ally, that's crossing a line. For all that, he noted, European leaders are not looking for a fight with Mr. Trump either, and they have stuck with their commitment to increase military spending. It does seem like they're going all in, Mr. Kranig said. And he noted that Chancellor Friedrich Merz of Germany, while criticizing the Iran war, is allowing American forces to use bases in the country. The clash with Canada brings a lot of that history to the fore. Both sides have continued to escalate in recent days. In a speech announcing that he had broken off talks last week, Mr. Carney said he had long warned that, quote, America is trying to break us so they can own us, and I promise that that will never happen, unquote. Mr. Trump on Tuesday denounced Mr. Carney as a, quote, weak and ineffective prime minister, unquote, and threatened to change the name of Lake Ontario to Lake America, since, quote, we don't expect to be doing much business with Ontario any longer, unquote. Kush Desai, a White House spokesman, said that Mr. Trump had offered Canada an attractive deal. With so much of Canada's economy reliant on exporting to the United States, which has an over 12 times larger economy and 7 times larger population, Canada's position is less about defiance and more about short-term foolishness, he said in an email. Leaders across the world are watching. Mr. Shapiro said they, quote, mostly now believe that backing down in the face of Trumpian aggression or insults only encourages more demands, unquote. He added, I think Carney is setting the template for how they will respond to future Trumpian tariff threats. We move now to a story headlined, Catastrophic Flood Hits Nepal, Engulfing Crowds and Causing Quake. It's by Binod Gimeyer, reporting from Kathmandu, as well as Leo Sands and Michael Levinson. The wave came without warning. A giant torrent of mud, water, and ice. It smashed through buildings, swept away buses, snapped bridges into pieces, and engulfed people who tried to run but were overtaken by its destructive force. When it was over on Wednesday, at least 160 people had been killed, and hundreds more had been left missing on the border between Nepal and Tibet, a rugged region of lush Green River gorges surrounded by the highest peaks in the world, the snowy Himalayas. Initial assessments by geologists and glaciologists indicated that enormous chunks of ice, possibly 2,000 feet wide, had snapped off a glacier at an altitude of 17,000 feet and tumbled thousands of feet into a river valley below. Along the way, the avalanche pulverized itself into a fast-moving barrage of ice and rock that crushed everything in its path. The bottom looks like a bomb exploded. It's just deposits from the broken-up glacier, said Daniel Shugart, a geologist at the University of Calgary in Canada, who studied satellite imagery of the disaster zone. Shaking in the area, first recorded as a 4.4 magnitude earthquake, was actually caused by the landslide itself, according to the United States Geological Survey. The shaking from the landslide ultimately registered at a magnitude of 5.2, the agency said. Nepali officials said they had no advanced warning before violent floods of water and mud unleashed by the avalanche crashed through villages on the Bodakoshi River, where thousands of people live. There was no rain in Nepal, so we were not expecting anything like this, said Narendra Pariyar, the chief district officer of Rasuwa, one of the areas hit by the floods. As many as 391 tourists, including 291 foreigners, have been reported missing in Nepal, the country's tourism board said in a statement. They included more than 100 visitors from India, a dozen Britons, and at least three Americans. Citizens of Australia, the Netherlands, Malaysia, and South Africa were also among the missing. Surveillance video from the Geerong port of entry on the border between Nepal and the Tibet region of China showed dozens of people running away moments before a huge mudslide obliterated a large building. It then enveloped the people and the camera recording the scene. A second video from the border crossing captured another crowd sprinting down a road seconds before a titanic blast of mud swept away buses parked nearby, knocked down a building, and engulfed everything in sight. The Nepali police said at least 157 people in the country had been killed. At least 19 bridges and 24 miles of road, as well as schools and hydropower plants, were destroyed, Nepali officials said. Chinese officials reported 3 deaths in Tibet, although the toll there was expected to rise. The Chinese state news agency Xinhua said there had been significant casualties in the Geerong port of entry. China's leader, Xi Jinping, ordered the local authorities to make every effort to search for and rescue missing residents. The disaster added to the challenges already confronting Nepal's recently elected government, led by Prime Minister Bilendra Shah, a former rapper and mayor who is 36 and was lifted to power by a youth-led protest movement last year. As rescue efforts got underway, the Nepali army said it had mobilized 12 helicopters, set up a temporary hospital in the flood zone, and evacuated at least 25 seriously injured people in the capital, Kathmandu. Nepal's education minister, Sasmit Pokhrel, said the country had also appealed for help from its larger neighbors, China and India. The largest group of missing people, at least 100, were from India, according to Nepali and Indian officials. Many of them had been on a pilgrimage to Mount Kailash in Tibet, which is revered by many Hindus as the spiritual home of the god Shiva. The influential Indian spiritual guru and entrepreneur known as Sadhguru said 77 people on tours organized by his foundation had been at an immigration center on the Nepal-Tibet border when the floodwaters hit. There has been no official information on the whereabouts of any of the people who were at the immigration office, he wrote on social media. Quote, we are working with the authorities to see if we can get to the location and stand ready to be part of the rescue efforts, unquote. Prime Minister Narendra Modi of India said on social media that he had expressed his condolences to his Nepali counterpart, Mr. Shah, and would provide humanitarian assistance as needed. The Indian Embassy in Nepal said it was coordinating with Nepal on rescue and relief efforts. The people of India stand in solidarity with their sisters and brothers in Nepal at this difficult time, Mr. Modi said. Scientists said warming temperatures caused by climate change may have accelerated the glacier's collapse, although they cautioned that it was too early to determine a precise cause. Across the fast-warming Himalayas, melting glaciers are presenting dangerous new opportunities for avalanches and earthquakes to cause destruction. In 2021, a Himalayan glacier broke off and caused major flooding in the northern India state of Uttarakhand, killing more than 100 people. This is one of the most devastating floods I can remember seeing in this region, said Tenzing Chogyal Sherpa, an expert in atmospheric and water processes at Utrecht University in the Netherlands. He added that the disaster was a brutal reminder for those living in Himalayan valleys that changes in the climate mean, quote, events like this may happen again, unquote. Now a story headlined, The South Loved Dolly Parton. It saw the best of itself in her. It's by Rick Rojas and Emily Cochran. Rojas, who reported from Atlanta, and Cochran, who reported from Nashville, covered the South for The Times. The unmistakable likeness of Dolly Parton, with bright eyes and hair reaching for heaven, has been immortalized on murals in Nashville. She has been emblazoned on official state license plates on minivans cruising toward Knoxville. And she's been sculpted in bronze outside the courthouse in Sevierville, the little Tennessee town in the Smokies where the legend began. She inspired drag brunches in Atlanta and a Mardi Gras club in New Orleans, where crowds would put on wigs and boas and sequins in an effort to be just a little more like her. In the South, where she was born and raised and steeped in long traditions of storytelling and self-deprecating humor that she harnessed into a singular career, Ms. Parton ascended from successful singer and actress into a figure larger than life. Since her death on Tuesday at age 80, many of her fellow Southerners said they were not simply mourning an icon, they were mourning one of their own. She loved this area, and she was proud of it, and we saw ourselves differently because of her, said Regina Murray, who lives in Knoxville, Tennessee, and grew up near the Sevier County line. Quote, I think it gave each of us a sense of, we're good enough, we're okay, unquote. Beyond the South, in a country and culture splintered into countless silos organized by race, partisan affiliation, class, religion, generation, sexual orientation, and gender identity, Ms. Parton has been recognized as a rare individual who engendered affection and respect across many of those lines. She could sometimes test the limits of that bond, taking stances that many in the South might object to. Yet it still endured. She would challenge you to not love her, said Scott Borchetta, the president and chief executive of Big Machine Label Group, which helped distribute her recent rock album. There was no way that you were not going to love Dolly Parton. Miss Parton's fans in the South idolized her for all the ways she was exceptional, the musical talent, the charisma, the altruism. Yet so much of the love was grounded in a sense that she wasn't all that different from them either. She shared an accent and a sense of humor. Like many Southerners, she embraced her faith, which for her was a form of Christianity anchored in love. She appreciated a pork roast, especially the fatty part. And often as her gifts and her work ethic opened a broader world to her, she always came home. Dolly was our royalty in the South, and Dolly was the person that I think everyone aspired to be, who everyone respected and everyone understood, said David Steele Ewing, a historian and tour guide in Nashville. Quote, "A lot of Dolly was the hair and the makeup and the rhinestones, but the real Dolly was the voice, the generosity, and the kindness to everybody, no matter who they were." Unquote. Some believed that finding wider success as a Southerner often required a devil's bargain. "You can either be Southern or you can be smart and successful," said Landon Bryant, a devoted fan of Ms. Parton's who lives in Laurel, Mississippi, and has built a career as a social media influencer, performer, and author with his interpretation of Southern culture and customs. Other celebrities softened their accents or took on a more polished look, while some surrendered to the caricature. She carved another path. "With everything she did," Mr. Bryant said, "she was just like, this is who I am, and I'm going to be as big as I can be, and was so unapologetic about it while at the same time loving on everybody. She took a firm hand in the myth-making, mindful of everything stamped with her name and associated with her reputation. She also walled off much of her personal life from the public, particularly her long marriage with her husband Carl Dean, who died last year at 82. Her death has prompted a sprawling endeavor to assess the vast reach of her legacy, which encompasses dozens of albums, classic Southern films like Steel Magnolias, an inspirational fair informed by her faith, her theme park, frozen foods, and beauty products, the enduring appeal of films like 9 to 5, Beyoncé's cover of Miss Parton's song Jolene, and collaborations with newer artists ingratiated Miss Parton with younger audiences. She has been lauded for her abilities as a songwriter. She was not only wildly prolific, but she also knew how to tell a story, capturing the character and the struggles of the world she grew up in. She was a philanthropist, with projects like the Imagination Library, using the lesson of her father's illiteracy to help thousands of students improve their reading. She donated millions of dollars for disaster relief and vaccine research at Vanderbilt University. She was also a one-woman economic engine. By attracting tourists to the hills of eastern Tennessee with ventures like Dollywood, her theme park, she brought opportunity to a place that had been starved of it. "Our livelihoods are the way they are because of her," said Hannah.
1: 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For more information or if you have comments, questions, suggestions, or concerns, please call the Radio Reading Service at 904-358-6308.

0: This program is intended for a print-impaired audience and is brought to you by Mind's Eye.
1: Hi, I'm Mickey Vandeleau, and this is USA Today, dated Friday, August 28th. Let's get started. Trump's excursion in Iran has lasted 6 months. What went wrong? Francesca Chambers and Michael Collins, USA Today. Washington. Bombs have been dropping for more than a week when President Donald Trump assured congressional Republicans and donors the war in Iran wouldn't. We took a little excursion because we to get rid of some evil, Trump told House Republicans during their retreat at his Doral Golf Club in Miami on March 9th. I think it's going to be a short-term excursion. Trump initially projected America's joint military operation with Israel would last 4 to 5 weeks. Not long after, he said the assault was substantially ahead of schedule. The war turned 6 months old on Friday, August 28th. No end is in sight. With gas prices up and polls showing the war is unpopular with Americans, the United States now says it's changing its strategy altogether. The Trump administration has traded its military offensive for an economic one. It put diplomatic talks on ice and is attempting to choke Iran's economy by threatening to sanction the country's trading partners. Coming off a quick military victory in Venezuela, Trump raised expectations that the Iran war would be short and effective, said Michael Froman, chairman of the Council on Foreign Relations. It proved to be more complicated and more drawn out than he originally communicated, said Froman, a deputy national security advisor and U.S. trade representative for former President Barack Obama. This administration has, I think, made some very strong statements and raised expectations and now is working to try and align reality with those expectations. Shifting goals and unrealistic assumptions are among the reasons why the war has lasted longer than Trump told the American public it would, former U.S. officials and international experts say. Trump said the United States entered the war to prevent Iran from developing a nuclear weapon, but at times he implied the United States would like to see regime change in Iran. Later, the administration shifted its focus to reopening the Strait of Hormuz, which Iran closed after the war started. Iran has attacked American allies in the region, and the Strait of Hormuz is still blocked to all but a trickle of commercial traffic. America's willingness to tolerate associated price hikes is also waning. A lot of things went wrong, said Alexander Downs, director of George Washington University's Institute for Security and Conflict Studies, which researches security issues. The sides are no closer to a resolution. A 60-day memorandum of understanding between the United States and Iran meant to guide peace talks expired earlier this month. Both countries have said negotiations are no longer taking place. Underestimating Iran's resolve. Experts agree that one of the United States' biggest mistakes was underestimating Iran's leadership. The Trump administration thought that if it took out Iran's top leaders and bombed the country for a few days or weeks, the regime would collapse or give in to U.S. demands, said Alan Eyer, a former U.S. diplomat who helped negotiate the 2015 nuclear deal with Iran under former President Barack Obama. Neither of those happened, he said. The administration underestimated the new Iranian leadership's willingness to take risks, said Elliot Abrams, a special representative for Iran and Venezuela in Trump's first administration. Attacking American bases, killing Americans, is a gigantic risk, and I think there is not a full understanding that they would do that because they haven't done it, Abrams said. Trump's military campaign succeeded in its main goal of destroying Iran's ability to make nuclear weapons, though the country maintains a residual drone and missile force that it's using to intimidate U.S. allies in the region, said Fred Flights, a former CIA analyst and National Security Council chief of staff during Trump's first term. He serves as vice chair of the Trump-aligned America First Policy Institute. Iranian military leaders are happy to burn the country down before they'll surrender, Flights said. Tehran's military may be compromised, but Iran has enough firepower to close the Strait of Hormuz and attack U.S. bases and allies in the United Arab Emirates, Saudi Arabia, and Qatar, Froman said. Iran showed it can control the strait and create leverage over the world economy, he added. We have introduced a new weapon into Iran's arsenal, Froman said of the strait. Failed diplomacy efforts. Diplomatic efforts have failed, too. The administration never really tried diplomacy with Iran, Iyer said. Their concept of diplomacy was to present U.S. demands and wait for Iran to comply. Key decision makers don't have Middle East expertise either, Ayer said, referring to U.S. officials like Defense Secretary Pete Hegseth and Trump negotiators Jared Kushner and Steve Witkoff. It's quite possible that our commander-in-chief is receiving inaccurate information because he's surrounded by people who are not going to tell him hard truths, but who instead cherry-pick information and reports to reinforce his assumptions, Ayer said. The United States' shifting goals have also complicated diplomatic talks, said Downs of the Institute at George Washington University. The United States hasn't been clear with its demands, he said. If you concede on one thing, will that end the bombing or the war, or will more demands simply be forthcoming, he asked. To strike a deal, Downs said, each side must have some assurance that the other will comply. But Trump withdrew from the 2015 nuclear agreement negotiated by Obama while Iran was complying with its terms. He has also attacked Iran twice during ongoing negotiations. How does the U.S. assure that the Iranians that it or the Israelis won't come after them again, even if they comply, Downs said. Former Secretary of State Hillary Clinton said the Trump administration's tactical and strategic mistakes would become fodder for college courses like the one she teaches at Columbia University. She said at an August 24th event hosted by the Hamptons Institute. She praised intelligence gathering that allowed the United States and Israel to kill Iran's supreme leader Ayatollah Ali Khamenei, Iranian forces, and clerics. But the Iranian regime did not collapse. That's because the Islamic Revolutionary Guard Corps and its military intelligence arm, the Quds Force, run the country and its economy, she said. And they demonstrated during the Iranian protests earlier this year that they are willing to kill thousands of their citizens to stay in power. It did not have the promised effect that I think was promised to Trump and his major advisors, she said. The White House said in a statement to USA Today that Trump's approach to the war has been successful. He has been clear that Iran will never have a nuclear weapon, the statement said, and Iran's economy has been crippled by economic sanctions and a blockade of marine traffic entering and exiting Iranian ports. Trump changes tact. The Trump administration changed tack again from military warfare to diplomacy to economic warfare. On August 24th, the U.S. Treasury Department proclaimed it was shutting down every revenue source available to Tehran. Any nation that trades with Iran or facilitates its financial transactions is susceptible to secondary sanctions, Treasury Secretary Scott Bessent said at a news conference. Trump has been having private conversations with its overseas counterparts, so it doesn't come to that, Bessent said. He said the administration was leaning into quiet diplomacy, but did not provide specific examples. The key to ending the war lies with China and India, the largest purchasers of Iranian oil, Clinton said at her event later in the day. The Chinese have the highest interest in getting this resolved, and that's who I would be pressuring more than anybody else right now, Clinton said. Chinese refineries have been the largest buyers of Iranian oil and have typically purchased it at a discount. But going after Beijing could prove tricky. Chinese President Xi Jinping will be the guest of honor at a White House state dinner on September 24th. Trump may not be interested in confronting Xi after spending so much of his first year in office in a trade war with China. Plus, the United States is currently in an unrelated trade fight with Canada. Fear of a global financial meltdown in response to the administration's economic onslaught is real enough that Bessent said the United States is giving Iran's business partners rolling deadlines to cut off ties. Why would I want to blow up the global financial system? Bessent said. Trump has another daunting problem. The congressional midterm elections are just 2 months away. U.S. public approval of the war has fallen to its lowest level since the early days of the war, according to a Reuters Ipsos poll released earlier this week. Trump's popularity remains at a record low, the same poll found. The war is such a political liability for Trump and Republicans that the Iranians believe they have the upper hand and can continue to resist U.S. pressure, Downs said. 6 months after the United States started dropping bombs, Iranians are convinced, Downs said, that the Americans will crack before they will. Tony Romo faces three charges after OWI arrest, new court records show. Joe Rivera, USA Today. Tony Romo is facing three charges after his July arrest in Milwaukee County. Romo, who was arrested on suspicion of operating a vehicle while intoxicated on July 23rd, faces three charges stemming from that arrest, online court records show. Unsafe passing on the right, possessing open intoxicants, and operating a vehicle while intoxicated, OWI. All three charges were filed on Thursday, August 27th. The former Dallas Cowboys quarterback and CBS NFL analyst was stopped going southbound on I-43 and performed poorly on SFST's standard field sobriety tests. On July 28th, new details emerged as body cam footage surfaced. The arresting officer indicated that Romo was stopped for unsafe passing on the right and cutting across the gore, the former of which is reflected in the citation. An open container was found in the passenger seat of Romo's vehicle during the stop. Romo also refused to take a breathalyzer test following the arrest. He is scheduled to appear in court on September 21st, court records show. Romo has been placed on leave by CBS. On August 11th, CBS Sports President Dave Burson said there is no timetable for Romo's return to the broadcast booth. Tony Romo body cam video. Days after Romo's arrest, traffic stop body cam footage surfaced showing Romo explaining he was heading to his grandparents' house after visiting a nearby golf course where he played in the Wisconsin Amateur Championship. After a back and forth with the officer, Romo exited his vehicle and was placed under arrest and into the back of the police cruiser. Later footage showed Romo undergoing a field sobriety test and declining to take a breathalyzer test. Romo placed on leave from CBS. On July 31st, CBS placed Romo on leave following his arrest. J.J. Watt, who operated on CBS's second team alongside Ian Eagle, was called up to replace Romo and work alongside Jim Nance. When asked when Romo may return to the network, CBS Sports President Dave Burson said they must consider their image when making a decision. We have to consider the impact on our image and on our brand, Burson says. Jerry Jones throws support behind Romo. The Dallas Cowboys owner was asked about his longtime quarterback during an interview with KDFW Fox 4, revealing that he had been talking to Romo in the aftermath of his arrest. Jones spoke glowingly about his former quarterback's character and talent. I love him, Jones said of Romo. I love what he's about. I love his character. I love his love of sport. And he's a very, very unique talent. And the real question is, and I don't even have to ask what the answer is, do you think Tony Romo knows how to get up when he gets knocked down? He had a life of that, and absolutely that's one of his greatest attributes, is that he can handle adversity. Frequent flockers. Repeat searches prompt officers' firings, arrests. Kenny Jacoby, Austin Fast, and Jack Lemus. At least 19 police and sheriff's office employees in five states were arrested, fired, put on administrative leave, or placed under investigation over the last 2 months for using Flock Safety's vast network of license plate reader cameras to track cars' locations for potentially improper or illegal purposes. But it wasn't their police supervisors who spotted their irregular search activity. It was USA Today reporters. In Dallas, Georgia, state investigators arrested a 911 director who searched more than 2,500 times for cars belonging to her estranged husband and his new girlfriend. In Sarasota, Florida, an officer who tracked an ex-girlfriend's car at least 335 times over 2 months was fired and arrested. The Lufkin Police Department in Texas suspended all Flock use after rangers arrested an officer who had repeatedly tracked seven license plates, one more than 3,400 times. He is charged with at least 100 felonies. In each of those cases, and more than a dozen others, USA Today flagged their patterns of questionable searches before their own agencies did. Only after reporters contacted their employers did the agencies spring into action. Their cases illustrate a dynamic that is playing out in communities across the country. As Flock and other brands of automated license plate readers become ubiquitous in nearly every state, many law enforcement agencies have done little to monitor how their own employees use them. Some of that work instead has fallen on journalists, activists, and others concerned that anyone with access to the company's private camera networks can follow virtually any driver's movements with a query as effortless as a Google search. Yet in direct response to increasing public scrutiny over abuse of its technology, Flock, in December 2025, changed its systems to make officers' misuse exponentially more difficult for the public to unearth. To reveal the officers' surveillance, USA Today analyzed more than 75 million searches of Flock license plate reader data spanning 3.5 years and more than 6,300 agencies, a fraction of the total number of searches by Flock users during that period. The analysis identified hundreds of examples of law enforcement personnel searching single license plates hundreds of or even thousands of times over prolonged periods, while justifying many of their searches with vague or nonsensical reasons such as sus, traffic, inquiry, investigation, test, or a single letter of the alphabet like A, B, or Z. Where reporters could determine the targeted car's owners, they found several registered to the searching officer's ex-partners, co-workers, family members, or other people they knew personally. Altogether, USA Today's analysis surfaced 240 Flock users whose frequent and persistent searches stood out for more casual users. Reporters contacted the police agencies that employed 67 of them. In about half of those cases, the agencies confirmed or launched investigations for potential misuse. The agencies did not respond in a quarter of the cases. For the other quarter, the agencies said they lacked sufficient information or the uses appeared legitimate. Flock backs out key data. USA Today's analysis was possible because until December, Flock customers could access monthly usage audits that showed the initials of each person who searched a company's camera data, the tags they had searched, and their stated reasons for searching. In many states, those audits are public records that provide transparency into how officers use the system. But Flock changed the software in December to back out most officers' initials, license plate numbers, and reasons from those logs, which will make large-scale analysis like USA Today's virtually impossible in the future. Flock declined to answer detailed questions from USA Today, providing only an emailed statement. Any officer abuse of our system is completely unacceptable, and the people that abuse our system should absolutely be held accountable, said the statement from Paris Lubel, Flock's public relations manager. We are committed to setting a baseline for where safe lines and transparency for our industry should be, and welcome further conversations and regulations from local communities about the rules of the road that they want to set for public safety technology. Lubel said that Flock began redacting key details from audit logs because of a pattern of people using publicly released audit data to identify undercover officers by name, publishing their contact information alongside details of active investigations. When pressed by USA Today for specific examples, Flock did not provide any. Amid a spate of headlines and police officer arrests over abuse of its technology, Flock in January rolled out a new tool that helps their customers, thousands of police agencies, homeowners associations, and private companies flag people who abuse the system. The company said the feature will detect officers' abnormal search activity and shut off their access until an agency administrator can review it. In addition, Flock started requiring users to enter specific case numbers and offense types associated with each search. That tool, however, allows agencies to audit their officers' search activity only dating back to January 2026, and Flock won't require agencies to adopt it until next year. Those limitations were on display in a case in Covington, Georgia, where police in July fired a detective after discovering with the help of Flock's tool that he had tracked a female coworker 41 times since January. An internal affairs report shows. The woman was shocked to learn from a USA Today reporter weeks later, however, the full extent of the detective's surveillance of her car, 2,890 searches over more than 2 years. Asked why the public should trust internal auditing as an adequate replacement for public oversight, given that many agencies allowed their own officers' conduct to go unchecked for years, Flock did not respond. Flock's redactions are catastrophic, both for transparency and agencies' ability to spot improper searches by outside officers, said Dave Mass, director of investigations at the Electronic Frontier Foundation, a nonprofit whose mission it is to ensure that technology supports freedom, justice, and civil liberties. Flock encourages agencies to share their data nationwide, and now it's making it impossible for agencies to audit their data when it comes from an external entity, he said. Flock is doing it solely to cover its butt. It wants to cut down on the reporting about abusive searches. The change reflects the stance that Flock Chief Communications Officer Joshua Thomas took 1 year ago in response to concerns about officers abusing its technology. It's not Flock's job, he said, to police the police. It's an invasion of privacy. Flock's recent reforms offer little solace to Billy Taylor and Leandra Higginbottom, whose cars Heidi Taylor is accused of improperly tracking for months while she was the 911 director for the police department in Dallas, Georgia. Billy and Heidi Taylor separated around November 20, 2024 after 27 years together. Billy Taylor, an electrician his friends call Sparky, told USA Today. he and Higginbottom started dating soon after when he fixed the wiring in her home. In the months after, they said Heidi Taylor repeatedly showed up unannounced at the restaurants where they ate, the hospital where Higginbottom works, and even at the rural 100-acre Alabama property they regularly visit. Sometimes she would just sit there, and as we would walk out to her, then she'd haul buggy and be gone, Higginbottom said. I think she wanted us to know she was there. Heidi Taylor did not respond to calls or emails seeking comment. Billy Taylor said they had a brief conversation when she called him from jail to ask for her son's phone number. According to him, when he asked her why she tracked him in Higginbottom, she replied, "You know why." USA Today's analysis showed that Heidi Taylor used Flock to look up Billy Taylor's and Higginbottom's license plates almost every day from July 2024 to May 2025, as many as 39 times in one day, sometimes just seconds apart. More than half of her searches for those cars occurred between 7 p.m. and 3 a.m. USA Today contacted the Dallas Police Department about Heidi Taylor's Flock activity on July 6th. A subsequent press release shows the department asked the Georgia Bureau of Investigation to investigate her the next day. Arrested on August 12th with two misdemeanor counts of misusing a license plate reader, Heidi Taylor has not been charged in court. A 14-year department veteran who no longer works for the agency, she had garnered praise in performance evaluations her personnel file shows, for running background checks without being asked. Billy Taylor and Higginbottom dislike Flock, they told USA Today, and the enormous power places in hands of people like Heidi Taylor, who is not a sworn officer. They live quiet lives and don't want to be tracked wherever they go. Higginbottom said she fears for her safety. She filed a petition for a restraining order against Heidi Taylor on August 20th, court records show, citing her frequent Flock searches. "It's an invasion of privacy," Billy Taylor said. "Who gave y'all permission to look for me while I was going down the road? I'm not a wanted fugitive. I'm not a child molester. I'm not a thief. Why were y'all looking at me?" Flurry of arrests, firings, and investigations. Almost immediately after USA Today reporters asked about their officers' irregular Flock usage, at least a dozen law enforcement agencies launched internal investigations. Although some agencies said the officers' Flock searches appeared to be connected to legitimate narcotics investigations or training exercises, many took swift disciplinary action. Over the next few days, police officers, sheriff's deputies, and law enforcement personnel across the country were arrested, referred to outside agencies for criminal investigations, placed on leave, or fired. In Georgia, Officer Sienna Carroll used Flock to look up a single license plate more than 4,000 times over a 16-month span while employed by the Perry Police Department, USA Today's analysis found. That was one of six license plates she repeatedly searched. Two of them were registered to cars owned by her coworkers. Another belonged to her daughter's father. Prior to your inquiry, Perry Police Department was not aware of the frequency with which Sarah Carroll was using Flock to search the specific license plates identified in your email, Sheriff Alan Everidge told USA Today in an August 19th email, 5 days after a reporter contacted him. After receiving your inquiry, we immediately began reviewing Carroll's Flock activity. Carroll left the Perry Police Department in April 2025 to work for Georgia's Houston County Sheriff's Office as a school resource officer at a local high school. She continued making searches from her Perry Police-issued Flock account for at least 4 months after she left, odd logs show. The Houston County Sheriff's Office suspended her without pay on August 17th, Sheriff Matt Moulton told USA Today. She was arrested 2 days later on charges of misusing a license plate reader system. Carroll declined to comment when reached by USA Today. A plea has not been entered in her case. In Texas, Officer Zachary Klein of the Lufkin Police Department used Flock to repeatedly search seven license plates, USA Today's analysis found, including one more than 3,400 times over 10 months. His stated reason for each search was simply investigation. On August 20th, 6 days after USA Today asked Lufkin Police Department about Klein's Flock use, Texas Rangers arrested Klein, an 11-year veteran of the department, on felony charges of abuse of official capacity and tampering with a government record. Lufkin Police also launched a department-wide audit, suspended the use of Flock cameras across the department, and placed a second officer on administrative leave. The department recently became aware of potential issues and immediately began an audit into the use of the technology, Public Administrator Information Officer Jackie Zimmerman said in an August 20th press release. She added in an email to USA Today, "We appreciate you bringing your concerns to our attention." Klein, who faces at least 100 felony charges, according to court records, did not respond to calls or emails from USA Today. He has not entered a plea. The Sarasota Police Department in Florida fired Officer Corey Waiters and arrested him on two felony counts and one misdemeanor count of misusing computer systems and official misconduct on August 19th, 2 weeks after a reporter asked the agency about his 335 Flock searches of his ex-partner's car. Waiters, who did not respond to calls or emails from USA Today, has not entered a plea. The Cherokee County Sheriff's Office in Georgia on August 19th fired and arrested Deputy Jerry Shellhouse, who searched one tag at least 840 times. The office had previously arrested and fired three deputies for abusing Flock, but missed Shellhouse until contacted on August 14th by a USA Today reporter. Shellhouse, who has not entered a plea in his court case, did not respond to messages from USA Today. The St. Charles County Police Department in Missouri suspended an employee and discontinued the department's Flock usage, and the Harris County Sheriff's Office in Texas suspended three deputies' Flock access pending an internal investigation, all in response to questions from USA Today. At least six more agencies, including the Houston Police Department in Texas, East Point Police Department in Michigan, and Georgia's Butts County Sheriff's Office, LaGrange Police Department, Milton Police Department, and Richmond County Sheriff's Office, launched criminal or administrative investigations into officers because of USA Today's reporting. Their investigations continue. Public scrutiny prompts Flock to clamp down. Flock began as three college friends' pipe dream to eliminate crime. But after cops were increasingly publicly exposed for using Flock to commit crimes, the company mobilized, instituting consequential changes that inhibits the public ability to hold rogue officers accountable. As told by company CEO Garrett Langley in a series of newspaper and podcast interviews and public speeches, he became frustrated by Atlanta's police failure to solve most murders and property crimes. So he and fellow Georgia Tech alumni Paige Todd and Matt Fury in 2017 put an Android phone in a waterproof box and deployed it in their neighborhood. It took pictures of passing cars and uploaded details about them, license plate number, make, model, color, and other characteristics like body damage and bumper stickers to an online database. License plate readers had existed for years, but Langley and his friends soon developed a product more affordable than its competitors, he told the Atlanta Business Chronicle's On Leadership podcast in 2023 and marketed it aggressively to police. Backed by at least $650 million in venture capital funding, Flock now captures and analyzes more than a billion photos, sounds, and videos a day with more than 100,000 cameras installed across the U.S. The company says it helps solve a million crimes a year. Law enforcement officials nationally praise Flock as a game changer for helping crack stolen vehicle, missing person, and homicide cases. But his officers were outed for tapping into local Flock camera networks to stalk exes, track a woman her husband suspected of getting an abortion, and enforce federal immigration laws, activists started harnessing Flock's power against it. Several anti-Flock websites and muckrakers used open records laws to collect and publish hundreds of police agencies' audit logs, internal records detailing each time an officer searched Flock for a specific tag. HaveIBeenFlocked.com created a public searchable database that enabled anyone to enter their own license plate and check if a cop had used Flock to track their whereabouts. That's when Flock, which achieved a $7.5 billion valuation on the premise that taking photos in public places is fair game, obscured its data to block it from public view. As first reported in a post on HaveIBeenFlocked.com's blog, Flock Vice President Chris Colwell, in a series of December 2025 emails, informed customers the company was taking action to permanently hide police officers' search activity. Recently, a third-party website began aggregating search information that appears to have been released through these public records processes, read the emails. We recognize that seeing investigative search activity displayed publicly can raise understandable concerns about officer safety, investigative integrity, community perception, and compliance with state law. Colwell, on December 9th, announced Flock's solution. The audit logs that HaveIBeenFlocked.com and so many other news outlets and civilians had obtained would no longer include most officers' initials, the tags they searched, and their stated reasons. Flock would begin redacting those details so that agencies could see only the identities of their own officers. Details of statewide or national searches run by outside officers on their networks, the bulk of all searches, would be concealed. Colwell's December 9th email said, to protect active investigations and ensure officer safety. From that point forward, agencies themselves could not see which outside officers were accessing their data and for what reasons. When members of the public requested those logs, most officers' initials in the Plaitse search were replaced with redacted or simply star, star, star. Retracing officers' steps. Flock's changes make it much harder for the public to root out future abuse, but it was too late to cover up what was already out. Before the changes took effect, many news organizations and civilians had uploaded agencies' audit logs to muckrock.com, a nonprofit newsroom and resource hub where journalists and others frequently share government documents and data obtained through public records requests. From there, a USA Today reporter downloaded audit logs released by more than 120 police agencies in 24 states and obtained even more logs through additional records requests. Together, the logs contain records of more than 75 million license plate searches conducted from January 2023 to July 2026 by officers from 6,300 agencies, about a third of all law enforcement agencies in the U.S. Because so many officers who looked up license plates ran their searches across not only their own agency's camera networks, but hundreds or thousands of others, their searches still showed up in the data even when their own agencies refused to release it. That allowed USA Today to create a picture of at least 208,000 officers' Flock usage. USA Today's analysis resulted in a list of many of the nation's most prolific Flock users, many of whom had used the service to repeatedly search single tags. In many cases, they entered nebulous or implausible reasons for their searches, including plate, tag, police, or BOB. Many of their searches spiked in the wee hours of the night. Those users represented only the ones USA Today knows about. Of the 75 million individual search records USA Today obtained, just 14 million were fully unredacted. Because most of the unredacted logs listed only the officers' initials, reporters spent weeks scouring agencies' websites, city staff directories, statewide badge registries, and news articles to reveal the officers' identities. In some cases, USA Today identified the specific people officers had monitored by matching their license plates to parking or speeding tickets. When contacted by reporters, several of those people said they had been entirely unaware that officers had used Flock to track them. Many of the agencies the officers worked for said they, too, were unaware. Recent Flock reforms go only so far. The more agencies USA Today reporters contacted, the more apparent it became that many were not conducting routine audits of their officers' Flock use. USA Today submitted public records requests to 30 police agencies that employed prolific Flock users for any internal audits, investigations, or reviews they conducted of their officers' Flock activities since January 2023. Of the 14 that responded, four, the East Point Police Department in Michigan, Albany County Sheriff's Office in New York, Gurnee Police Department in Illinois, and Mentor Police Department in Ohio, said they had no responsive records. Five denied the request, saying their records were part of pending investigations or disciplinary cases, that the request was too broad, or that any such audits are exempt under laws governing the disclosure of license plate reader data. The other five agencies, the Newton County Sheriff's Office in Indiana, Braintree Police Department in Massachusetts, Lufkin Police Department in Texas, and Georgia's Braselton and Norcross Police Departments, provided records indicating they had begun conducting audits only this year when Flock introduced its audit assistance feature, which the company says is intended to help agencies detect unusual search activity. Flock made that feature optional. About a third of agencies used Flock had turned it on voluntarily as of early August. April Sigona, a Flock strategic communications consultant, told USA Today. But amid an onslaught of officer arrests and negative press coverage over misuse, Flock in August said it will make the feature mandatory for law enforcement customers by the end of 2026. In an interview with USA Today, Flock CEO Langley declined to say what specific criteria meet Flock's internal threshold for unusual activity. He said that the feature generally is designed to flag repeated searches of a single plate and late-night queries. Chief Garrett Fibash of the LaGrange Police Department sent USA Today several screenshots of the internal audit features Flock offers, which the department started using in January. One shows an officer who searched one plate 11 times next to the words needs review. Because the feature doesn't examine searches before 2026, however, Fiveash said that Flock did not alert him to the irregular activity of Sergeant Joseph Randazzo, who searched one license plate 781 times over 2.5 months in 2025, an average of 10 times a day. Fiveash said he first learned about Randazzo's searches from USA Today. The department placed Randazzo on administrative leave 3 days later for what Fiveash calls an egregious violation. Randazzo, who has not been charged with a crime, did not respond to messages from USA Today. Suffice to say, it was a very, very serious problem, Fiveash told USA Today. We feel sure that it's going to wind up more than likely with him being terminated and prosecuted when it's all said and done. The LaGrange Police Department is one of several agencies that recently implemented new safeguards to address how its officers use Flock. Officers must now enter a case number associated with each search, Fiveash said, to ensure each is connected to an actual crime criminal case. The agency will also conduct a historical audit of its officers' Flock activity. The Richmond County Sheriff's Office in Georgia, as of a July 2026 police change, now requires deputies to submit search requests through its intelligence unit, which runs the searches on their behalf. The requesting deputies are required to provide their computer number, case number, and an offense type. Flock's audit assistance feature helps several Georgia police agencies identify rogue employees whom they referred to the Georgia Bureau of Investigation for criminal probes in recent weeks. Since July 6, the Bureau announced arrests of 14 of them. Several additional cases remain ongoing, Bureau spokesperson Sarah Liu told USA Today. Was it 41 searches or nearly 3,000? For the Covington Police Department, Flock's audit feature presented only a small fraction of the full picture. Michael Canty, a now former Covington detective, is one of the first Georgia officers Flock's audit assistance feature helped net. It flagged his excessive Flock activity in July, prompting Covington police to launch an internal review, copies of which USA Today obtained through a public records request. The review showed that Canty used Flock to search the license plate of a woman he used to date, who also works for Covington police, 41 times since January 2026. Canty, it shows, also searched the tags of that woman's new boyfriend, another Covington detective, and a second ex-dating partner. The department fired Canty soon after, referring him to the Georgia Bureau of Investigation for an independent criminal investigation. Canty, who did not respond to calls or emails from USA Today, was charged on August 27th with 5 counts of violation of oath by a public officer and other offenses. He has not entered a plea. In fact, Canty's surveillance was far more extensive. USA Today's analysis of publicly released audit logs found that Canty searched the first ex-dating partner's license plate 2,890 times from June 2023 to October 2025. He looked up her plate nearly every day for 14 months straight, the logs show, as many as 41 times in one day, usually between 9 p.m. and 4 a.m. That came as news to the woman he was searching. The woman, who declined to use her name for this story, told USA Today that she suspected Canty had planted a tracking device on her vehicle. He repeatedly showed up unannounced, she said, and seemed to know every place she had been, frequently bringing it up in conversations. Once she noticed him parked outside of a Waffle House in his police cruiser while she ate late at night with friends. The woman, a Covington police employee, said she has seen the value Flock adds when it comes to solving crimes. But she said there need to be far more guardrails around it when and which officers can use it. When a USA Today reporter called her in early August and told her the true number of times Canty had searched her plate, she said she was in shock. I'm really scared, she told the reporter. I'm going to call the police right now. Michelle Obama's green dress stuns at Martha's Vineyard appearance. Samin Chaudhry, USA Today. Former First Lady Michelle Obama is making a case for summer stripes with her latest Martha's Vineyard look. Obama stepped down in a green and white striped Carolyn Herrera halter dress during an appearance at the Martha's Vineyard author series, where she joined Michelle Norris, MSNBC senior contributing editor, and the Race Card Project founder for a conversation about her book, The Look. The former First Lady shared photos from the appearance on Instagram on August 26, offering a closer look at the summery ensemble. The sleeveless dress, designed by Carolyn Herrera creative director Wes Gordon as part of the fashion house's pre-fall 2026 collection, featured a plunging halter neckline, fitted ruched bodice, and a full mini-length skirt. Vertical stripes ran down much of the dress before shifting direction along the hem. Obama opted to wear the dress without the contrasting belt featured in the collection's original styling. She completed the look with strappy Jimmy Choo sandals, earrings, and rings. The former First Lady wore her braids pulled into a high ponytail with several pieces framing her face. The striped Carolyn Herrera dress was not the only outfit she showed off from her Martha's Vineyard appearances. In another photo shared from the author series, Obama wore a sleeveless salmon pink tweed dress paired with pointed toe white heels. Michelle Obama discusses the look at Martha's Vineyard event. Obama's fashion choice was fitting for the occasion. During her conversation with Norris, Obama discussed the look, her book examining the role fashion and beauty had played throughout her public life. The book also looks back at the scrutiny surrounding her clothing choices and appearance during husband Barack Obama's presidential campaigns and his 2 terms in the White House. Obama's continued experimenting with her personal style in the years since leaving the White House, regularly incorporating bold colors, statement silhouettes, and contemporary designers into her wardrobe. Trump's support for data centers clashes with Republican midterm pivot. Joy Garrison, USA Today, Washington. Looking to neutralize an increasingly toxic issue on the campaign trail, Republican candidates in battleground state races across the country are racing to show they're willing to stand up to data centers. But the leader of their party keeps making it harder. President Donald Trump has stood firmly behind controversial data centers while much of the country revolts against the rapid expansion of the massive warehouses that power artificial intelligence. Trump has called data centers big, strong, bold, and money machines. Broadly claimed red states want the facilities and urge governors to convince your community how great these things are, all while aligning himself politically with the tech companies pushing the sprawling centers. You can't fight it. You have to go with it, Trump said in July about data centers. You're going to have something where, if you don't have it, everybody else wants it. Data centers have quickly become one of the defining issues of the 2026 midterm election cycle. Once hailed by politicians in both parties as economic engines and job-producing boons, both Democrats and Republicans have turned sharply against the facilities in their messaging as the public backlash intensifies over their enormous size, staggering energy consumption, noise, and lack of direct benefits to the surrounding neighborhoods. Democrats were primarily the ones to pound the issue first, but Republicans have started to pivot as well. In Texas, Republican Governor Greg Abbott, who last year hailed Texas as the epicenter of AI development, this month paused approval of new data centers until regulator agencies can conduct audits of the facilities. Republican Senate nominee Ken Paxton, the state's attorney general, followed up with a Texas First data center plan that endorses the governor's moratorium. Wisconsin Republican gubernatorial nominee Representative Tom Tiffany has gone on the attack against Democrat David Crowley over data centers, calling his opponent data center David Crowley for his answer in a written questionnaire stating, "I do not believe Wisconsin should automatically roll back all data center tax incentives." Crowley, the Milwaukee County executive, has countered by pointing to Tiffany's voting record on federal legislation that sought to make it easier to build projects for AI. And in Ohio, Senator John Husted, who is up for re-election, in July introduced legislation calling the Ratepayer Protection Act to protect Americans from footing the bill for new data centers. Years earlier, he declared Ohio as becoming the tech capital of the Midwest following a 2019 Google announcement in the state. His shift came amid an aggressive television ad blitz from Democrat Sherrod Brown calling Husted the face of data centers in Ohio for helping recruit tech companies. Trump remains data center booster amid bipartisan opposition. The rapid expansion of data centers, which house networks and services for digital information and services, is proving to be the rare issue that cuts through party lines. A Gallup poll conducted in March found 71% of Americans oppose the construction of data centers in their areas, including 75% of Democratic voters, 63% of Republican voters, and 74% of independents.

data centers could use a little public relations help, but said many of them are designed in a very beautiful way. Republicans aren't the only ones who have dramatically changed their tune on data centers. Pennsylvania Governor Josh Shapiro, a Democrat facing re-election, this month signed an executive order creating new restrictions for future data centers, including reversing a policy that expedited permitting for the facilities. I'm using the full weight of my executive authority to block the objectionable, unwarranted projects and put the nation's strictest set of protections in place, Shapiro said. As recently as April, Shapiro said Pennsylvania can play a leading role in winning the battle for AI supremacy. Months earlier, Shapiro touted the largest private sector investment in the history of Pennsylvania after Amazon announced plans to build multiple data centers in the state totaling $20 billion. Stacey Garrity, Shapiro's Republican challenger, has attacked Shapiro over his past recruitment of data centers to Pennsylvania. Last summer, Josh Shapiro was the biggest data center cheerleader in the nation. Garrity, the state's treasurer, said in response to Shapiro's order, accusing the governor of trying to gaslight the people of Pennsylvania. Sleeper issue of the midterms, Republican Senate arm warns. But in more races, it's Republicans on their heels over data centers. And while Trump defends the facilities, Republican strategists have started to grow concerned about the damage the issue could inflict on their candidates as they work to maintain control of the House and Senate. The National Republican Senatorial Committee, the Senate GOP campaign arm, in a memo last week raised alarm about Brown's use of data centers to attack Husted in the Ohio race and acknowledged the strategy is working. More than any other thing in this race, data centers are the anchor hanging around Husted's neck, the August 18th memo first reported by Axios reads. If he loses and data centers get the blame, politicians across the country will take notice and they will not go near the next one. The NRSC called data centers a sleeper issue in the election cycle, noting that television ads that mention them tend to be effective because it presents new information on a highly relevant subject. If voters' perceptions of data centers are not fixed quickly, the campaign against them will expand far beyond Ohio. The memo says, advising Republican Senate candidates to focus on emphasizing local control of data centers and for tech companies to pay for their own utilities. Trump's support for data centers has been influenced by his close ties with the tech industry. David Sachs, a tech investor and the White House's former special advisor on AI, co-wrote an AI action plan in 2025 that calls for streamlined permitting for data centers. Trump hosted 33 major AI tech leaders for a White House dinner last September that included Sam Altman of OpenAI, Mark Zuckerberg of Meta, Tim Cook of Apple, and Jensen Huang of NVIDIA. Trump introduced a ratepayer protection pledge this year that seeks written commitments from stakeholders, including elected officials and data center developers, to protect households from absorbing utility costs tied to data centers. 23 governors have signed the pledge, while as leaders of Google, Microsoft, Meta, Oracle, AI, XAI, OpenAI, and Amazon. Trump said he wants data centers to build their own dedicated power stations, which is part of the pledge. However, the industry-friendly document is not binding and does not enforce any actions. I would want to have the data centers, Trump says. Democrats see data centers as an issue where they believe Republicans are vulnerable, particularly given Trump's ties to the tech industry. Scranton, Pennsylvania Mayor Paige Cognetti, a Democrat challenging Pennsylvania Republican Representative Rob Bresnahan in a critical swing House race, in a television ad compares big tech to coal companies that have taken advantage of the area before. The ad highlights Bresnahan's purchase of stock in a major supplier for data centers, while he was also pushing data centers to come to the district. Big companies have come before, take what they wanted, and left us with their mess to clean up. Now it's data centers, Cognetti says in the self-narrated ad. Here's the deal. Big tech needs to pay their own way. Amid the growing backlash to data centers, Bresnahan in June introduced the Local Control Protection Act, which he said protects local municipalities from being sued by tech companies if they deny proposals for data centers. We should never let billion-dollar corporations supersede the voices of those who live in the community, Bresnahan said. Trump, asked on August 21st about Republicans changing positions on data centers, said the debate is a pretty simple one from his standpoint, pointing to jobs and lots of money and lower taxes from the centers. The president also said he's fine if not all Republicans support data centers, though Trump made it clear where he stands. I want them to do what they want. Some people feel differently. I really want them. If a Republican is against the data center, that's okay with me, Trump said.
But generally speaking, if I ran a community, if I was a mayor, or if I was

0: governor in a state, I would want to have the data centers. Miss USA 2026 is crowned. See who became the pageant's 75th winner. Morgan Evans and Anthony Robredo, USA Today. Miss USA has crowned its 2026 winner. After a tight race at this year's annual pageant, Miss Virginia Justice Kelly was bestowed the Miss USA honor on Thursday, August 27th in Miami. Kelly makes history as the first ever mother and married woman to hold the Miss USA title, following the organization's 2023 rule changes allowing married women and mothers to compete. Last year's Miss USA winner, Nebraska's Audrey Eckert, passed the crown to Kelly, who celebrated her win with a spin on the pageant stage as she showed off her bouquet and sparkling tiara. Moments before a winner was declared, Eckert continued her reign with two accidental tumbles on stage, prompting a standing ovation from the crowd. Miss Florida, Aileen Chercaria, was the first runner-up and will take Kelly's place in the Miss Universe pageant if she is unable to. Kelly's win was notably special this year as the Miss USA organization also celebrated its 75th diamond anniversary with a corresponding 75 years of icons pageant theme. For 75 years, the organization has showcased dynamic, accomplished women who reflect the confidence, diversity, and ambition of modern America, the website reads. Who is Miss USA 2026? Kelly, 31, is from Arlington, Virginia. She is the fifth Miss Virginia to win the national crown and will head to San Juan, Puerto Rico in November to compete for Miss Universe title. Kelly has a bachelor's degree in community health and a master's in public health administration from Indiana University. In addition to her work as an advisor at St. Jude's Research Hospital, she continues philanthropic efforts as the founder of Foster Footprints, an organization that supports foster youth in the DMV area. She and her husband have been licensed foster parents in the Commonwealth of Virginia for almost 2 years, according to People. I married my college sweetheart, who shared with me on one of our first dates that he, too, dreamed of fostering someday. 13 years later, we have welcomed children ranging from 7 months to 10 years into our home, she told the outlet. Why the Miss USA pageant didn't air on TV in 2026. This year, the Miss USA pageant was streamed on the Queen Beauty Network instead of airing on the CW. A week before both Miss USA and Miss Teen USA pageants, the CW announced that it would no longer air the event as originally planned. After careful consideration and conversations with the Miss USA organization, the CW network has decided to forego next week's broadcast of the Miss USA and Miss Teen USA pageants, the network said in a statement shared with USA Today. We wish the organization all of its year's contestants well in the competition. In a follow-up statement to USA Today on August 21st, Miss USA organization said it is so excited for its ongoing partnership with Queen Beauty Network. The organization also shared an additional statement on its Instagram stories, saying it had identified a contractual issue with its production arrangements that could not be resolved in time. Since then, our team has worked diligently to explore options that would allow us to continue with a live broadcast on the CW. Unfortunately, we were unable to reach mutually agreeable terms for this year's event, the statement read. While the CW will not be carrying a live broadcast of Miss USA this year, we are grateful for our relationship with the network and remain open to opportunities to work together in the future. The streaming conversation wasn't the only drama the Miss USA organization faced ahead of the August 27th pageant. Just weeks after being crowned Miss North Carolina USA, Brittany Boltonhouse was stripped of her title. Ablaze Productions, which holds the state license for the Miss North Carolina USA pageant, said in a social media statement on August 5th that the decision followed a thorough review of recently surfaced information that did not align with the integrity of the Miss North Carolina USA title and values of its organization. Tom Brodeur, CEO of Miss USA Today, also confirmed Boltonhouse's exit in a statement, which in part said that the organization does not tolerate racism, homophobia, transphobia, nor language that strips any person of their dignity. Later in the statement, Brodeur announced that first runner-up Maya Hadley would assume the title of Miss North Carolina, previously held by Boltonhouse, and compete in the Miss USA pageant. Since losing her title, Boltonhouse has filed a lawsuit against the beauty pageant and its organizers, alleging they had caused excruciating reputational destruction to her image. I'm Mickey Vandeleau, and this has been USA Today. I'll see you next week.
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0: It's time now to start the newspaper coverage on this Monday. It's August 31st, 2026, the final day of August of 2026, and we begin our newspaper coverage on the Talking Information Center with the Wall Street Journal, and we say hello to John and Steve.
1: Thank you, John Shea. Hello, everyone. Let's start off right in the front page of the Wall Street Journal today with this article. Booming corporate earnings fuel lofty outlooks. AI investment, tariff refunds, drive gains as many shoppers continue to spend. Article by Sarah Nassauer and Theo Francis. Profits are booming at America's biggest companies, and their leaders say they likely won't change soon. From Target and J.M. Smucker's to farm equipment maker Deere, companies spanning the breadth of the U.S. economy are ringing up heftier sales and earnings. In recent days, many have raised financial outlooks for the year, citing robust sales as just one of the reasons. Chalk the good times up to a confluence of fortunate events, red-hot artificial intelligence spending, federal spending, and the windfall companies are getting in the forms of refunds from some of their tariff payments. Plus, a booming stock market and high home values are helping many shoppers keep spending, even as many others struggle to absorb rising prices. At Abercrombie & Fitch, consumers kept buying even after the fashion retailer pared back discounts in the most recent quarter. Executives told investors on a conference call last week. That plus the around $120 million in expected tariff refunds led the retailer to raise its full-year financial estimates. The underlying business performed above our expectations, Chief Financial Officer Robert Ball said on a conference call. Across S&P 500 companies, per-share earnings soared 53% in the second quarter from a year earlier, while sales rose nearly 16%, according to data from LSEG. Investment gains from tech giants Amazon.com and Alphabet added fuel to the big earnings surge. Even within those gains, S&P 500 earnings rose the most since fall 2021. Quarterly sales also climbed more than they have in years, by a nearly 2-to-1 margin. More companies raised their profit guidance for the current quarter than lowered it, a turnaround from a year ago, when more were lowering their outlooks. Tariff refunds are providing a big temporary tailwind. They are likely to account for more than 4% of third-quarter economic growth, or at about 0.2 percentage point to the Atlanta Fed's growth forecast of between 4 and 5%, according to a mid-August estimate from Apollo Global Management. Improved full-year financial estimates came from a diverse set of companies, including healthcare companies McKesson and Charles River Laboratories, International, and jelly giant Smucker. At many of them, the refunds flowed primarily to the bottom line rather than into lower prices for shoppers. At fitness watchmaker Garmin, $21 million in tariff refunds boosted profit margins in the quarter that ended in late July, executives told investors late last month. Strong demand for its fitness products helped too, leading the company to raise its full-year financial guidance. Even without the refund, our gross margin performance was impressive by any historical comparison, Chief Executive Clifton Pemble told investors. Retailers generally reported strong quarterly sales figures in recent weeks, noting that consumers are spending on new appliances, toys, and clothing, even as they navigate higher fuel prices and long-term inflation. Dollar General, known for drawing cash-strapped shoppers to its mostly rural stores, posted a fifth consecutive quarter of higher tariffs, a higher traffic, and a 3.5% increase in comparable sales. Electronics retailer Best Buy said its shoppers were buying up computers, TVs, and AI-enabled glasses, lifting its most recent quarterly sales and profit. Target also reported higher sales, profit, and a benefit from tariff refunds in the most recent quarter, noting shoppers pushed up sales of toys, food, and beauty products. The reports of robust spending run counter to some recent economic indicators. Government retail sales data for July showed overall softening, partly driven by Amazon and other retailers moving online summer sales to June this year from July last year. A widely watched measure of consumer confidence slipped in August as consumers fretted about future economic conditions. The conference board said this past week, some retailers did report sluggish sales. Gap said its most recent quarterly sales fell, hampered by performance at its Old Navy and Athleta brands, even as its flagship Gap brand did well. The company still raised its earnings estimates for the full year. Dollar General and other retailers catering to mainstream America said they used part of their tariff refunds to lower prices, hoping to further juice sales. Our core customers continue to be financially constrained, said Dollar General CEO Todd Vasos on a conference call. Sales at Walmart stores and digital channels operating at least a year rose at their slowest pace in more than 6 years. Yet it was enough for the retailer to raise full-year estimates earlier this month. It used some of its roughly $2.9 billion in tariff refunds to lower prices, which its executives said should boost sales later this year. Shoppers are cautious, but still spending, they said. It's arguably a softer consumer environment than in February, said Walmart Chief Financial Officer John David Rainey on the retailer's earnings call this month. So far, there are few signs that the factors driving growth will wane in the near future, said Torsten Slok, chief economist at Apollo Global Management. As long as the AI boom continues and the stock market continues to be elevated and we continue to have strong consumer income growth, the consumer will continue to be in good shape, he said. But if the promise of AI fails to justify the massive investment, we will be having a different conversation. John.
2: Thank you, Steve. From the front page, just above the fold, deal for Venezuela's oil rights followed months of secret talks. President Trump spent months declaring the ouster of Venezuela's leader and had secured the country's oil for the U.S. When the U.S. energy companies resisted investing at that speed and scale he wanted, his administration devised an extraordinary solution. The agreement announced Friday would transform the U.S. government from a broker of U.S. oil investments in Venezuela to an investor itself. It would give Washington a direct financial stake in a private company that would be granted century-long rights to show some of the world's largest proven oil reserves and to tie the U.S. more closely to an unelected government. The private company, led by controversial Venezuelan businessperson Alejandro Betancourt, would have the opportunity to develop 17 oil fields said to contain 65 billion barrels of oil, or one-fifth of the country's reserves. The Pentagon, in a striking expansion of its remit, would help finance the oil venture and reap the rewards of its future output. In this deal, if this deal can survive subsequently Venezuelan governments, then Trump would have secured strategic oil reserves for the U.S. that go beyond the shale revolution, said Schreiner Parker, a partner at consulting firm Rystad Energy. Now, there's a lot of uncertainty as to how these barrels go from reserves to actual production and who's going to invest the time, effort, and money to do that. The deal caps months of secretive negotiations and frequent trips to Caracas by U.S. officials and negotiators. Trump and the interim Venezuelan President Delcy Rodriguez agreed to the outline of the deal on a phone call days before the announcement, people familiar with the talks said. Officials then spent recent days working through details on how to implement the unusual agreement. Trump announced the deal on social media Friday night. Although it was negotiated by senior officials in both governments, the structure would make the U.S. an investor in a private company rather than a direct counterparty to the Venezuelan government. The U.S. planned to take 35% passive stake in Betancourt's North American Blue Energy Partners and would secure preferential treatments and rights to purchase 20% of its production at cost, people involved in negotiation, the agreement stated. The Pentagon's Office of Strategic Capital plans to structure the investment through penny warrants that would yield the U.S. and equity ownership in the business without a significant capital investment. The Pentagon office has limited statutory authority to strike deals designed to support U.S. national security interests, typically through loans and guarantees. Betancourt has served as a broker in Venezuela's energy deals and has close ties to Rodriguez. He faced criminal investigation of alleged money laundering in Spain and Switzerland, though no formal charges have emerged. His NABEP has become the second largest private oil producer in Venezuela after Chevron over the past 2 years. Secretary of State Marco Rubio said the agreement would secure low-cost oil in the Western Hemisphere and lower gas prices for Americans. Rodriguez understood that it would bring more than $100 billion in investment, more than $209 billion in taxes, and thousands of jobs. Yet the deal angered many Venezuelans and soured confusion among many oil executives and even U.S. officials over what was agreed upon and how it would work. For U.S. oil companies pursuing potential investments in Venezuela, the idea of competing with a U.S.-backed private company with a stake in swaths of the country's oil fields is daunting. People close to the company said the U.S. official said the state-backed companies would be the second-largest corporate holder of proven reserves after Saudi Aramco. Why is this U.S. subsidizing and building major competitors to the U.S. oil patch, said Ed Hurst, an energy consultant and economics professor at the University of Houston. Lucy of the Peanuts comic strip will pull out the ball once again once Trump is out of office. The deal also is raising alarms in the country about whether a new Venezuelan government could mount a successful legal challenge, whether it might undercut new entrants, confidence in making investments, the people said, are down. The substance of the agreement appears to be in direct conflict with Venezuela's 1999 constitutional, which states that the country's oil reserves belong to the Bolivian Republic of Venezuela and can't be sold. Venezuela, though, isn't currently a major oil producer. It pumps just 1.1 million barrels a day, on par with North Dakota. Restoring production would take years and is unlikely to quickly spur the drop in gas prices that Trump has promised, some analysts say. Trump officials turned to Betancourt because they felt he was positioned to implement the venture. His company is already operating in the country, and he has close relationships with senior Venezuelan officials, people with the close to the negotiations say. But after months of sluggish negotiations, much of the U.S. oil industry has remained on the sidelines. Many companies are reluctant to invest in the company's dilapidated oil infrastructure because of security and legal issues. A delegation of senior Pentagon and State Department officials, including OSC Director David Lorch, visited Venezuela in July to hammer out the details. The private company structures are deliberately intended to bind future Venezuelan governments to the agreements and make it difficult to unwind, one of the people involved stated. Steve?
1: And from the U.S. News section of today's Wall Street Journal, Warsh makes the case for higher rates. Coming data such as inflation report will help guide Fed's call at September 15th and 16th meeting. Article by Nick Tamirios. Jackson Hole, Wyoming. Fed Chairman Kevin Warsh put to rest some concerns raised about his inflation-fighting strategy, but set up a potentially bigger test 3 weeks from now. If the Fed raises interest rates, he risks infuriating the White House weeks before the midterm elections. If he holds, he could revive the doubts that Friday's speech here quieted. The central bankers gathered in the Tetons this weekend, arrived unsure how much the Fed's new chairman would tell them about how he reads the economy. Warsh has been criticized after last month's meeting, including by several conference attendees, for not explaining how the Fed's current stance would bring inflation down. He gave a fuller account on Friday. Two observations in particular from Warsh's speech pointed toward raising rates next month, which investors now think is more likely than not. One was that Warsh would be hard-pressed to call financial conditions restrictive. The other was that the summer's better inflation readings hadn't convinced him the underlying trend was improving. Rates are supposed to bring inflation down by making borrowing costly. If borrowing isn't costly and inflation isn't falling, rates aren't high enough. Before Friday, the Fed's default was to hold unless the data made a case to move. Warsh's speech reversed it, said Donald Cohn, a former Fed vice chairman. He changed the presumption to they'll raise rates unless the data suggests it's not necessary, said Cohn, whose reading was shared by others at the Kansas City Fed's annual symposium. That means the decision will turn on developments before the September 15th, 16th meeting, especially the August Consumer Price Index on September 11th. Warsh has said he doesn't put much weight on any single reading, but cooler data could turn two prior encouraging months into a trend. A weak enough report would settle it, Cohn said. If the data say a move isn't necessary, the Fed shouldn't move, and investors shouldn't object. A firm reading, on the other hand, could undercut the argument that inflation is on its way to the central bank's 2% target. If the Fed held steady anyway, it would revive the doubts about Warsh's willingness to act that Friday's speech had quieted. While this is the kind of data point dependence Warsh criticized before he ran the place, it is also a natural outcome for a chairman who wants every meeting to be decided in the room rather than in advance. Some professional forecasters, including at Barclays and Societe Generale, revised their expectations for Fed policy on the basis of Warsh's speech on Friday, and now expect hikes in September and December. Other investors and analysts treated the speech as an inkblot test that reinforced their prior views. Those who thought the Fed should have raised rates in July heard a chairman laying the groundwork to move and identifying himself with the Fed's most hawkish contingent. Those who think a hike would be a mistake heard a chairman repairing July's communications confusion and reassuring markets he takes inflation seriously without committing to a decision the data don't yet demand. Kristen Forbes, a former Bank of England policymaker who moderated a panel at the conference, said investors should be careful reading the speech as a signal. Warsh has been explicit that he isn't pre-committing, she said. The door is either open either way, and he's been very clear that's how people should be pricing it, she said. A chairman determined to show he isn't offering guidance might have reason not to move next month, if only to stop investors parsing every speech for a signal, said Forbes. On Friday, Warsh defended July's decision with reasons to postpone a call, awaiting new information on supply chains, investment flows, and geopolitics, rather than make the argument some of his colleagues did to say why the current stance is appropriate. Absent soft August data, holding in September would put him back where July left him, explaining a decision with a satisfying rationale. If he doesn't explain it well, he will lose credibility, said Thomas Honing, a former president of the Kansas City Fed. A rate increase next month would fall just weeks before the midterm elections in early November and would undercut the administration's message that inflation has been brought under control. President Trump hasn't put the same public pressure on Warsh that he applied to former Fed Chairman Jerome Powell. Trump has suggested in recent months that Warsh would prefer to leave rates alone and is being pushed by others on the committee. And the president's top economic advisors have said inflation, excluding volatile energy prices, has improved. Honing said it would be naive to think political pressure doesn't register. I don't care who you are. It's unavoidable, he said. We all put it aside, but it's always there. Washington's colleagues have said they don't take politics into consideration. Warsh leads a committee that is split. Three officials dissented from last month's decision, and at least two others without a vote said they also thought rates should rise. These officials are worried that inflation is likely to fester regardless of what the August data show, in part because of tariffs, the conflict in the Middle East, and the scale of AI investment will keep pressure on prices. They also see a risk that elevated inflation and strong growth will sustain higher price growth. Others aren't opposed to raising rates eventually, but see a mistake in moving if monthly price readings continue to break in more favorable direction, as they did in June and July. A third group sits somewhere in between. A few who supported July's decisions could now lean in favor of hiking, leading to more dissents than the three last month if the Feds hold steady in September. John.
2: Thank you, Steve. Continuing on the front page, A1, Employers AI-Proof Their Job Interviews by Catherine Bindley. There's a new frontier in job interviews, and it goes something like this. Remove your Zoom background and pan your camera around the room. Now, could you please wave your hand in front of your face? the ubiquity of AI-assisted answering, not to mention the risk of hiring candidates who might be lying about where they live or even working for North Korea, has companies upping their screening tactics. They want to ensure that people they're hiring really know what they are talking about and who they say they are. Heather Wilcox, who has worked as a quality engineer, is actively job hunting now. She says she has been subject to interviews conducted by AI in which software monitors where her eyes are looking to ensure she's not glancing at an AI-generated script. She has also been told by interviewers that virtual video call backgrounds are a no-no. But as a former hiring manager herself, she gets it. There is a lot of person swapping and cheating that goes on, she says. AI has made hiring super difficult because everybody's resume is super perfect. Everybody has the right answer. While many companies want to see how adept job seekers are at using artificial intelligence and might encourage its use, there are certain questions they still want candidates to answer without help. How they think through a particular problem, specifics of their prior work experience, or how they get through a challenging situation at a prior job. A September survey of 3,000 managers by Checkr, a verification platform, found that 59% of the managers suspected job candidates had help from AI tools to misrepresent themselves during the hiring process. This is reality for every company that hires remote, says Benjamin Sesser, general manager of BrightHire, a Zoom company that makes software to conduct, record, and analyze remote job interviews. It's very problematic. BrightHire added a cheating detection tool to its AI interviewing product earlier this year that can monitor certain browser signals. It's monitoring, are you switching browser tabs? What are you doing on your machine, says Sesser. When candidates interview with the telecommunications and security company Somos, they are asked to take down their Zoom background and pan the camera around the room. The goal is to spot clues that they are not where they claim to be or if there's another person or computer setup in the room feeding them answers. Some candidates disconnect the call upon hearing the request. We're getting a lot of fraudulent candidates, says Alyssa Barrett, chief people officer of Somos, which is based in New Jersey but is a remote-first company. Somos recently started checking candidates' IP addresses. They'd been catching candidates claiming to be in Florida, for example, but actually residing in Brazil. They have also started asking job seekers to wave their hand in front of their face. A bot posing as a human with an AI-generated face can't typically complete the challenge. When something is off, they hold their hands to their side, said Barrett. Mike Hauschild, a recruiter from Quantum, which hires candidates for more than 200 venture-backed startups. He says job seekers are encouraged to use AI for things like take-home assignments or coding exercises, which there are other questions they need to answer on their own. One client requires candidates to put their hands in the air while the interview prompt is being delivered to prove that there is no living typing going on. The phrase is as, we're going to do a little bit of hands-on screen exercise, he says. It's wacky. Eva Shepard, head of AI operations for a 30-person remote startup called Passion, says her company asked candidates to share their screens for certain parts of the interview. They have also moved to written answers for some questions, providing answers in real time in a shared Google Doc. You basically see if they have typing or they're copying, pasting. Spacek says take-home assignments become riddled with AI slop, that they are becoming obsolete, and live assignments are now the way to go. There were too many times where it was clear a chat box had been used, including copy-pasted replies that still had the Claude sentence, "Should I make more copies?" said Shepard. At Nominal, the company software for hardware engineering teams has around 220 in-office employees. Candidates aren't hired until they come to an in-person interview. Coding tests for engineers are conducted on-site. "We can fully control the cheating experience through an on-air, on-site interview," says Bryce Strauss, Nominal CEO. "We have a laptop that we provide them." In the past few years, Strauss says he has noticed a widening gap in people's abilities to think through problems. He suspects some are relying on AI so much in their day-to-day work that it is affecting their ability to think on their own. When AI is being used to answer a question, a telltale sign is that the answer ends up being mechanical and far less interesting. Tangents, false starts, weird connections. You didn't expect to make mid-thought tend to get cleaned up when AI is involved, he said. The way to stand out in the moment is to be fundamentally human. Steve?
1: How tech blinded itself to the AI revolt. Article by Tim Higgins. The Silicon Valley playbook is failing artificial intelligence. And the messier things around AI becomes, as they did again in the past 2 weeks, the more out of touch many tech leaders appear. That suggests that even if Anthropic and OpenAI initial public offerings live up to Wall Street's lofty expectations, these companies will be long dealing with risky political and regulatory headaches atypical for nascent industries. More bluntly, for many outside the tech world, these companies would be birthed as the bad guys, a remarkable swing from the early 2010s when founders were venerated as cultural heroes. After the Tylenol crisis, this is the next great comms case study, but in this instance, it's not what not to do. Rachel Horowitz, a longtime tech public relations pro, posted on X this past week as AI data center agita steered the nation's politics. In something of a mea culpa, OpenAI Sam Altman, in a recent podcast, acknowledged the missteps. "We have not, as a field, done a very good job of explaining to people what the benefits are and how the downsides can be mitigated," the OpenAI chief executive said. But why has it gone so badly? It is probably no coincidence that the rise of the current AI excitement coincided with a more inwardly looking technorati, spurning major institutions, whether it be government, regulators, media, or any group perceived as slowing their innovation. Elon Musk's acquisition of Twitter turned X in 2022 ushered in a go direct movement among founders and venture capitalists who felt like they could talk directly to their stakeholders. Tracy Kalanick, the ousted founder of Uber, resurfaced publicly this year, crediting that very dynamic as he pushed his newest AI-focused startup. Elon buying Twitter is the beginning of us being able to speak our minds and for disagreeing to not be illegal, he said on a podcast this month. The powerful sweep of social media has made reaching new audiences infinitely easier and cheaper for savvy founders. Wild ideas, maybe even outlandish ones, became in vogue. But it also meant many in tech also have been just talking to each other in an echo chamber of their own creation. They were reaching Sand Hill Road, Wall Street, and Pennsylvania Avenue, not Main Street. In turn, they were developing blind spots that are now glaring hazards for everyday folks, fueled by partisan populist revolt against them. We have lost the muscle memory around actually what it takes to get out of Silicon Valley and get people, real human beings, engaged locally, Horowitz said, told me about the tech industry a few days after her Tylenol post. She cut her teeth first in politics, then working for the likes of Google, which early on ran sophisticated public relations operations to build support for its disruptive business model. Others, such as Uber and Tesla, would rely on similar tactics as they pushed new ways of doing things that threatened entrenched rivals. For generations, tech startups, especially those involving consumers, have relied on a rather simple strategy of using the perception of momentum to help lift them. Growth was the key metric. Build a user base as quickly as possible, which in turn signals to investors there is a market fit, justifying more funding. Rinse and repeat, ideally until a company is so well positioned it scares off potential rivals. go public or get sold. A swashbuckling swagger was all part of the culture as well. Steve Jobs' pirate flag celebrated a certain rebellious esprit de corps. Mark Zuckerberg built Facebook on a move fast and break things motto that allowed for course corrections after missteps. Kalanick succeeded with Uber with what many saw as a win-at-all-cost strategy epitomized in the staff instructions. Cheat codes. Find them. Use them. And AI had a similar vibe with predictions of curing cancer, disrupting entire industries, robot servants, plus spicy warnings of what could go wrong from the creation of godlike superintelligence if these tech titans weren't listened to, all of which helped fuel investor enthusiasm as consumers and businesses rushed to experiment with ChatGPT, Claude, and others. Yet as quickly, blowback followed. Generative AI flooded social media with confusing slop and copyright threats. AI efficiencies were blamed, fairly or not, for job cuts. AI data centers and flock cameras became political hot potatoes ahead of midterm elections. Pennsylvania recently became the latest state to limit AI data center construction. More than just politics, concerns around AI becoming part of the fabric of pop culture. Former NFL player Jason Kelce, co-owner of Garage Beer, featured in a now viral online video encouraging viewers to bottle up their urine to send to data centers. "We want your pee to cool these data centers," he said. And as if to punctuate things, social media was trending this past week with fan-filmed videos of what's likely going to be a new banger for country music star Zach Bryan that captures the wistful feelings that many towns across America are having. "The robot killed the working man," he sang while belting out the yet-to-be-released song to a crowd near Dallas. Those lyrics could very well become the anthem of the fall. In turn, the technorati are sputtering, trying to regroup for their counteroffensive while laying blame for why the dreams of AI aren't being embraced. AI doomers' predictions of Terminator, like movie outcomes, are often on top of the list. Flyover states lack the sophistication, has been implied. Foreign influence campaigns is another theory. Some are parsing polling data, arguing people aren't against AI. They are just against wrong-headed perceptions about the effects of their electricity bills or local water consumption. Unlike, say, Uber a decade ago, it showed it could turn to a powerful user base to lobby on its behalf when opposing political forces tried to hinder its business. AI labs haven't yet shown they have such muscle. It turns out tech guys ranting on X don't have the same influence. John.
2: Thank you, Steve. From page B3, Midwest burger chain bets on a Make America Healthy Again revamp. This is by Heather Haddon. In Schererville, Indiana, an American flag big enough to cover two school buses flaps over a Steak and Shake location southeast of Chicago. Payment systems take Bitcoin, and for customers who pull up in Teslas, there are free supersized fry upgrades served in gold boxes. French fries are cooked in beef tallow instead of vegetable oil. The bottled Coca-Cola is sweetened with cane sugar, not high fructose corn syrup, and the beef in the steak burgers comes from cattle raised on pasture grass. Since 2025, the Indianapolis-based chain has mounted an audacious turnaround strategy that embraces President Trump's brand of patriotism and the Make America Healthy Again movement championed by Health Secretary Robert F. Kennedy Jr. Michael Bowes, Steak and Shake's chief Maha officer, said the chain is responding to people looking for fast food they can feel good about. "This political movement does come out of nowhere, right?" he said in the interview. Activist investor. Steak and Shake's revamp is led by Sardar Bigalari, an activist investor and conservative figure who also owns Maxim magazine, insurance providers, and oil companies. In April, he hired Bowes, a former Trump administration health and human services staffer, to spearhead the chain's new MAHA push. "It is helping business with same-store sales up 14% in the 3 months ended June 30th, compared with the same period last year, according to filings by Bigelari Holdings. Average restaurant visits per location at the roughly 400-unit chain grew 5.8% in the first half of this year, reversing a decline in 2024, according to the location data. The effort is attracting customers like Lexi Carmen, who recently drove 30 minutes from Beecher, Illinois, to bring her two children and two nieces to the Shriversville location. "We were actually just here on Saturday," she said, as the children munched steak burgers and sipped milkshakes. Steak and Shake food costs have grown this year as a result of the investments in quality, that company said. "Its overall profit has improved since 2024, but it hasn't returned to 2023 levels, and some locations are continue to close." Both said the prices have moderately increased to offset the quality improvements. For decades, Steak and Shake subsided in the middle of the U.S. fast food pack. The ingredient revamp helps it stand out without relying solely on discounts, executives said. And the chain is leveraging the effort to go after rivals, including in an ex-post targeting Five Guys in August. "We don't claim to be a salad chain," says Bo, who said the ground beef makes up about 75% of his diet and that he keeps in touch with Trump administration officials about Steak and Shake's efforts. "But I do think these foods in the pure form do have a health benefit." Some nutrition experts have been skeptical about whether many of the MAHA movement's food priorities do much to help the human health. Cooking with beef tallow versus soybean oil is one example, said Allison Sterber, chief impact officer for the Academy of Nutrition and Dietetics. "Regardless of how many fries you, regardless of how you fry your French fries, they are still fried," she said. Steak and Shake doesn't make healthy claims about grass-fed beef or tallow, but the company believes its customers feel better about the chain's food. "We just tell them you can taste the difference," Bose said, while serving the fry oil in Indiana's Steak Shake. Gas station roots. Steak and Shake traces its roots to the 1930s, where Augustus Gus Belt bought a number of gas stations, including one with a restaurant in Normal in Illinois. The town voted to go dry, so Belt switched to burgers and milkshakes from chicken and beer, grinding meat right in front of the customers, sometimes sourced from its own cattle. Steak and Shake, over the decades, expanded across the Midwest, but after changing ownership multiple times and with competition intensifying, by the 2000s, the chain was struggling and running out of cash. Bigelari, a young Texas-based investor, built up a position in the publicly traded company shares in 2007 and took Steak and Shake privately. In 2017, private profits began to fizzle and then fell into losses. Steak and Shake closed around 200 locations between 2018 and 2024. With sales dropping by one-third to $760 million, according to market research from Technomic. Bill Bigelari, in early 2025, made changes at Steak and Shake, reflecting the new administration's priorities. Locations hoisted the largest American flags allowed by local zoning codes and served Patriot Shakes for the country's 250th anniversary. Steak and Shake dumped vegetable oil, which Kennedy has blamed for fueling obesity and inflammation, in favor of beef tallow, and switched to grade A Wisconsin butter versus A containing seed oil. Profit potential. At the Shreveville location, franchisees Keith Mitchell said the transition has brought challenges and benefits. He now has to change the beef tallow in his fry each week instead of every 10 to 14 days with vegetable oil. It costs more, and so does grass-fed beef. Often, Mitchell offers samples of his tallow cooked fries. Last year, diners started coming back for them. He hasn't taken any Bitcoin payments, though one customer comes weekly for the Tesla promotion. Mitchell, 36 years old, increased prices this year to help cover some of the new ingredients, particularly the grass-fed beef. Bose said that MAHA moms are helping drive Steak and Shake sales, and he doesn't see that changing. He is focused on adding seed oil-free buns, a quest, he says, he discussed with Kennedy while they huddle at the June Ultimate Fighting Championship cage match at the White House lawn. Steve.
1: Aon near $17 billion deal for insurance broker USI, article by Lauren Thomas and Mark Maurer. Aon is near an agreement to buy insurance brokerage USI Insurance from private equity firm KKR for roughly $17 billion, including debt, according to people familiar with the matter. A deal could be announced as soon as Monday, the people said, assuming it comes together. USI, based in Valhalla, New York, is an insurance brokerage and consulting firm. It helps businesses and individuals find policies and build benefit plans, among other things. It has roughly $3 billion in annual revenue, according to its website. KKR acquired USI from the private equity firm Onex in 2017, alongside the Canadian investment firm CDPQ for $4.3 billion. KKR has since made additional investments to increase its ownership stake in the business and become the largest shareholder. Aon, a large insurance broker and consulting firm, has long specialized in helping businesses manage risk, healthcare benefits, and retirement wealth. The acquisition would expand Aon's capabilities in helping mid-sized businesses and is expected to increase earnings per share as soon as 2028, a person familiar with the matter said. The deal will be the latest in a string of big exits for KKR at a time when the private equity industry has been struggling to unload assets. The firm reported its best ever quarterly asset sales in the latest period, a $1.29 billion. Recent exits include the sale of data center cooling business Coolit, on which it made about 15 times the equity it invested, and the sale of the commercial and defense aerospace unit of pump and valve maker Serco. Earlier this year, KKR closed a $23 billion fund focused on private equity investments in North America, bringing the total amount of capital raised across the most recent vintages of KKR's flagship regional funds to $46 billion, the firm has said. Aon had a market value of around $75 billion as of Friday. The company has reported a rising demand for its commercial risk and reinsurance business. In a similar deal, Aon bought NFP, a middle market property and casualty insurance broker, for about $13 billion in cash and stock from Madison Dearborn and HPS Investment Partners in 2024. Madison Dearborn last year bought back most of Aon's NFP wealth business for around $2.7 billion. John.
2: Thank you, Steve. Distillers are over a barrel. Alcohol companies are swamped with aged spirits, including cognac, bourbon, and scotch whiskey. It's the corporate equivalent of ordering too much alcohol for a house party where half the guests turn out to be dry, except with billions of dollars at stake and a non-return policy. Distillers' warehouses are crammed with barrels of aging spirits laid down in better times that fewer people want to drink these days. The problem doesn't only affect bourbon in the U.S. There is a global glut of cognac, Irish whiskeys, and Scotch whiskeys, too.

requires foresight of at least a decade. Maturing inventories show up at assets on distillers' bank balance sheets until they are bottled and sold. Forecasts have been widely off lately. Major drink companies invested heavily in stocks between 2021 and 2024 when the industry was booming. Then demand fell off a cliff. Sales at Remy Cointreau, the owner of Louis XIII Cognac, have collapsed 40% since peaking in the company's fiscal year that ended in March 23. Makers of spirits that don't need aging like vodka also face lower demand, but they have been able to adjust production to the new reality. Some of the reasons for lower alcohol demand, such as tariffs, were out of the business industry's control. Canada pulled American-made drinks off the shelves as part of its trade wars with the U.S. Similarly, President Trump's tariffs on EU imports are hurting European distillers like Diageo and Remy Cointreau that have high exposure in the U.S. market. Demand for posh cognac also has collapsed in China, where consumer sentiment is weak. But rapid changes in attitudes toward alcohol have also caught distillers off guard. Moderation is in fashion, and the share of Americans who say they drink alcohol hit a record low of 54% in 2025, according to a Gallup poll. The shift to sobriety is jarring considering alcohol consumption was so high during the pandemic. The tastes of the next generation of drinkers aren't an ideal fit for distillers of aged spirits either. Gen Z consumers are gravitating towards sweet, mixed beverages like ready-to-drink canned cocktails. They drink earlier in the day and outside traditional settings like bars, favoring music festivals or picnics instead. They increasingly opt for low-alcohol drinks or practice zebra striping, alternating between alcohol and non-alcoholic drinks on nights out to limit overall intake. None of this plays to the strengths of fine cognacs and whiskey, which is traditionally served neat. However, distillers are experimenting with new formats like flavored spirits and RTDs that appeal to young drinkers. Major alcohol companies have massive gluts on their balance sheets. Pernod Ricard, the maker of Jameson Whiskey and Martell Cognac, have maturing inventory worth $7.2 billion sitting in their barrels and warehouses at the end of June, or $8.4 billion. This is up 78% from levels at the end of 2019. The cognac giant, Remy Cointreau, has $1.9 billion of inventories on its books, which is equivalent to three-quarters of the company's entire market capitalization. The risk for investors is that aged spirits glut sparks a price war as alcohol companies try to unload the excess. For now, the big names are scaling back production rather than cutting prices. Diageo is reducing the amount to it distills to 50% over the next 3 years while it works through a $8.5 billion backlog of aging inventory. Carrying that much stock is expensive, so the company is trimming costs where it can. A silver lining that free cash flow at listed distillers should improve as they invest less in laying down new barrels. Bernstein analyst points out that Remy's free cash flow conversion was as low as 5% years when the company was heavily stocking its warehouses. The shares of alcohol companies are cheap at the moment. Diageo and Pernod Ricard are trading at earnings multiples last seen during the global financial crisis. Investors also believe that demand for aged spirits will eventually recover, might be tempered by owning their stocks. Diageo and Davide Campari look healthiest at this metric. The aging stock in these books is worth 31% and 39% at their full year scale.
respectively.

0: Inventory at Brown-Forman and Pernod Ricard is worth more than 60% of its sales. Remy Cointreau maturing inventories are double its latest annual sales tally. A look inside distillers' warehouses can help investors to pick their poisons wisely. Steve?
1: And this is the inside view column that appears regularly in the Wall Street Journal from the opinion pages. Who's working class anymore? Class warfare is in the air again, usually a sign that both sides have run out of ideas. The midterms are a battle over who is taking care of the working class. But what is working class anyway? I think if you have to work to pay your bills, I think that is one definition. New York Mayor Zoran Mamdani told the New York Times, so almost everyone. Representative Alexandria Ocasio-Cortez explains, we have to have a working class-centered politics. But with manufacturing now less than 10% of total employment, who is working class these days? Should classes be ranked by income, power, connections, blue collar versus white collar? It's confusing. The five standard academic classifications are upper middle, middle, lower middle, and lower. Others like to break the lower class into working class, working poor, and underclass. Adding modifiers like working is more political spin than socioeconomics. TV host Mike Rowe highlights dirty jobs, but we don't call those who hold them dirty class. Speaking of spin, blogger Charles Hugh Smith came up with a twisted list of 10 different classes with various stages of money, power, and prestige that seemingly all hate each other. Deep state, oligarchs, new nobility, upper caste, born into it, state, nomenclature, ruling elite, middle class, working poor, state dependents, mobile creators, and gig economy precariat, meaning no job security. Why not 20 classes? Run that list against actor George Clooney, certainly a mobile creative, but by my count, he is in every one of these classes except middle class and working poor. Most important, classes in the U.S. aren't stagnant, unlike the ancient Indian caste system, which meant from Brahmins to the Dalits or untouchables, you were born into your fate in life. While India banned caste in 1950, it added caste enumeration to its census in 2025. In contrast, the U.S. Census measures income growth and economic mobility movement between classes. Ignore the fictional American caste system touted by social fearmongers like Bernie Sanders. Billionaires get richer while working families struggle. In 1960, John Steinbeck wrote in Esquire magazine on the failures of socialism. We don't have any self-admitted proletarians. Everyone was a temporarily embarrassed capitalist. We're strivers. Eat that, Bernie. Rahm Emanuel smartly told Politico, if you try to be a party that recruits people, working class people that go paycheck to paycheck, socialists have been repulsing them. Plus, we're barraged with false analysis that the middle class is hollowing out. The largest income group is now the upper middle class. The upper middle was 10% of families in 1979. It's now 31%. Really? Is that from exploitation, heredity? Heck no. More like hard work and dual incomes. The middle class is getting richer. Why is that bad? Moreover, the income ranges of the upper middle class are wide enough to drive a truck through. From $109,000 to $362,000 for a family of two, and $154,000 to $462,000 for a family of four. Whether any of these folks feel upper middle class is a different matter. It depends on geography. Worse, they have a target on their backs from the politics of envy. Mr. Mamdani declared, the best city in the world deserves the best parks, libraries, and schools in the world. That's only possible when we all pay our fair share. But that fair share is code for pick your pocket. Hence a pied-à-terre tax for out-of-towners with second homes in the city. Kimball Musk, Elon's brother, sums up the anger at the upper classes in an HBO documentary on the Burning Man Desert Gathering, which starts again this week. Wealthism is a cultural challenge in America today, and there is general resentment that it has been built up. But we're badasses. We go out into the deep, whole world, and we kick ass, and we come back, and we gift with a vulnerable, open heart. I think he means that the week-long cosplaying Mad Max meets Cirque du Soleil, imagine classless decommodification. Utopia needs capitalism's wealth to work. Most tickets run $775 to $3,000 plus tax. Then it ends in reality bites. There is no utopia in the default world, except in socialism, infused fever dreams. Instead, we work. The working class is larger than Mr. Mamdani thinks. It is infused from lower class through upper class. Ask any CEO how many hours he works. It isn't 40. It's probably more than 80. Elon Musk famously slept under his desk at a Tesla factory. Work ethic knows no class, and I mean that in a good way. Ignore class rhetoric. By the way, I've always liked the movie script idea of a virus that wipes out humanity, but somehow misses all those attending Burning Man, who then repopulate the earth. I think that's already happened to the Democratic Party. And this is an article from Andy Kessler. And folks, we've reached the end of our hour at the Wall Street Journal today on Monday, August 31st, 2026. Hello, fall. Thanks for listening. Have a wonderful day.

0: Here's the forecast for the Boston and South Shore area on the Talking Information Center from the National Weather Service. For today, mostly sunny, temperatures in the upper 70s. Increasing clouds and showers overnight, temperatures in the lower 60s. Tuesday, cloudy with rain, temperatures in the lower 70s. The sun rose this morning at 6:09, setting at 7:20 this evening. 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
5: 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On the front page of today's main section of the Florida Times Union is an article entitled, All Eyes on Nixon. Surprise primary winner got start in bookstore Union Halls. By John Pacenti, Palm Beach Post. A photograph within the article shows a picture of Representative Angie Nixon in all pink on the floor of the Florida legislature. The cut line reads, Rep. Angie Nixon opposes redistricting plans, April 29 on the House floor. Photograph provided by Yermaya Allen, Angie for Florida campaign. State Representative Angie Nixon is everywhere, everything, all at once. A few days after her August 18 Democratic primary upset of Lieutenant Colonel Alex Vindman for U.S. Senate, it was hard to miss Nixon. She seemed to hit every news show, national and local, often being interviewed from her car. On social media, she is relentless, posting videos like her fixing a flat tire en route to a campaign event. She has also addressed church congregations, resuming her shoe leather campaign now focused on unseating Republican U.S. Senator Ashley Moody. The people were so excited because a lot of the issues she wants to tackle are what people who go to church face, like everyday pocket issues, the cost of food, the cost of gas, the cost of health care, said Reverend Willie Barnes, Jr., senior pastor of St. Paul AME Church, where Nixon spoke on August 23rd. Nixon's meteoric rise didn't happen by accident. A Jacksonville native, Nixon forged her political career in union meeting halls, churches, the bookstore she owns, and the black marketplace she co-founded. Nixon saw her mother beaten by her father when she was a child, and resolved that she wasn't going to lay down for anybody or leave behind anyone in need. I don't like bullies. I think that's one of the reasons I'm such a fighter, she told the USA Today Network Florida in a wide-ranging interview.

She defeated a fellow Black Democrat, Kimberly Daniels, a Jacksonville pastor who went viral for thanking God for slavery, and said, "You can talk about the Holocaust, but the Jews own everything," is what Kimberly Daniels said. Those who know Nixon say, without fail, they are amazed by her stamina as a community organizer, a worker bee for the SEIU, and a tell-it-like-it-is lawmaker. Eric Bracken, a longtime friend and campaign advisor, said, "Everyone tells her you're going to burn out, you're doing too much, but she's just wired to do everything she can to try to push things forward, even in the darkest moments." "She has always been this fireball of energy," added Bryson Morgan, a Jacksonville City Council candidate who has known Nixon for nearly a decade. Nixon took to the House floor with a bullhorn to protest the GOP's redistricting in April and ended up being arrested after staging a multi-hour sit-in outside DeSantis' office. "I've never been in handcuffs before," said Nixon, a mother of five. Angie is such a bold and courageous leader, former state representative Tarvis McCurdy, who served with Nixon, said. "She is genuinely a fighter for the people, for those who don't think they have a voice or are afraid to speak up." While her bullhorn garnered headlines, few envisioned the media frenzy that followed Nixon's victory in the primary over Vindman, who outspent her 16-1, but garnered only 44% of the vote to Nixon's 56%. "I was a single mama for 12 years. I know how to make a dollar stretch," she said. Suddenly, Nixon was indeed everywhere, displaying her down-home moxie for news hits on CNN, MSNBC, CBS, and local Sunday programs, sometimes from her car. The New York Times did an extensive story just on Nixon's signature fuchsia attire, calling it the power of pink. It is the color of Nixon's campaign bus and her campaign signs as well. Nixon became a bona fide political phenomenon while Moody ran from reporters' questions at her recent event. With few exceptions, television news hosts peppered Nixon with questions about why she joined the Democratic Socialists of America in June. "They are trying to catch me up," she said. CBS host Gayle King tied Nixon with progressive online provocateur Hassan Piker, claiming she campaigned with him. Nixon told her she had never met Piker, while King feigned indignation. "I am not a twitcher. I got kids. I'm running for office. I own a bookstore. I am an elected official. I know nothing about streamers and all that stuff," Nixon said. Nixon said she was disappointed not just with King, but with the media's obsession about her DSA affiliation. "It's not just lazy sticking with the same subject. It's lazy not doing the research." Nixon has said ad nauseam that she joined the DSA to expand her coalition and that she doesn't agree with all of the agenda. Socialism in New York means access to universal health care. Socialism to Elon Musk means he has the opportunity to get billions of dollars in subsidies from our government and then call it capitalism, right? She told Fort Lauderdale news station WPLG in one of Nixon's many social media moments this August. Nixon said the Democrats need all of their many factions to come together, including the DSA, to fight President Donald Trump and the Republicans who have controlled Florida government for three decades. "That means we are a big tent and everybody is welcome. And that means there are people from the left and to the right that are tired of Washington, D.C. being broken," she said. The GOP has seized on Nixon's victory as proof that radical leftists have taken over the Democratic Party. Moody tells voters Nixon wants to defund the police and military and open up the border so non-citizens can vote. When Republican gubernatorial candidate U.S. Representative Byron Daniels mentioned Nixon in Miami on Tuesday, August 26, the mostly Cuban-American crowd booed. Now the GOP is even slamming Nixon on her driving record for more than a decade ago. In the state of Florida, which stood strong in the face of big government,

You have now a Democratic Party that has put up their nominee, a self-proclaimed socialist who runs a bookstore called Resistance Cafe. I am not making this up, Moody said on primary election night. They just think I'm this insurgent outside candidate, but I've done the work, Nixon said. I was vice chair of the Democratic Party in Duval County. I was a field director and political director for the Florida Democratic Party. Nixon has called on Moody to resign for approving the diversion of $10 million in taxpayer money earmarked for poor children's health to Hope Florida, a charity founded by Florida's First Lady, Casey DeSantis. Moody said she did nothing wrong. The movement Nixon built began in a bookstore, a marketplace, and her neighborhood. The beating heart of Nixon's campaign, one could argue, can be found in her Cafe Resistance bookstore and coffee shop, where Nixon held a campaign stop Wednesday, August 26th. Nixon opened the bookstore near the neighborhood she grew up in to counter the DeSantis administration's bans on Black history and LGBTQ literature in public schools. How can I tell people to invest in the community if I'm not willing to invest in it myself, said Nixon, whose previous business was a Jacksonville candy and ice cream shop. The neighborhood is located in a food desert, so the bookstore offers healthy options. It is a space for workshops for people suffering from mental health issues. It's a great asset to have in the community because of the banning of books, said Jacksonville community advocate Dawn Curling. It allows individuals to be able to great asset to have in the community because of the banning of books, said Jacksonville community advocate Dawn Curling. It allows individuals to be able to still go in and purchase books that reflect life on the Black side. Nixon and Curling co-founded the Jack's Melanin Market in 2017, a spontaneous sidewalk event that showcases Black businesses that might otherwise lack retail space. It brings our community together in prosperity and economic activity, Curling said. It brings economic activity to a corridor that has been disinvested in for over 60 years. Before coming into office, the candidate also co-authored the children's comic book, The Adventures of Moxie McGriff, with her 7-year-old daughter, Natalie McGriff. The protagonist discovers her Afro puffs grant her superpowers to fight back against hungry monsters eating Jacksonville public libraries. My daughter didn't like her hair, Nixon said. I wanted her to be strong and I wanted her to love who she was. I wanted her to know that her insecurities were actually her superpowers. The comic book is available at Cafe Resistance. We are located 2 minutes away from my first job, 3 minutes away from the first home that I purchased, 4 minutes away from the Moncrief neighborhood I grew up in, Nixon said. It's like a full circle. Growing up in Jacksonville's North Side community, Nixon spent her early years at the James Weldon Johnson Branch YMCA, where she learned the importance of volunteerism. At age 15, she took her first job at Charles Booby Clark Pool as a lifeguard. At Stanton College Preparatory School, Nixon played on the girls' basketball and track teams and even served as the school's mascot. Nixon is a Gator, graduating from the University of Florida with a degree in political science. She started as a teen coordinator at Mal V. Washington Kids Foundation and dove into community work representing her neighborhood on city committees. Nixon's launch of her first campaign in 2008 when she unsuccessfully ran for Jacksonville City Council. She served as a legislative aide to State Representative Mia Jones, who represented Florida's 14th House District. Nixon also served as a state field director for SEIU, Service Employees International Union, before being elected to office, working to increase the state's minimum wage and other union legislative goals. She works behind the scenes. She gets it done. She's not somebody who will stand in front of a room when she can go knock on doors, Morgan said. Afifa Khalik is president of SEIU, Florida Public Services Union, and was Nixon's supervisor.
What Nixon saw as a union field director led her to run for state office in 2020. The direction of her life is guided by the conversations that she was having on the streets, she said. Joseph Maceo George, former president of the National Association of Letter Carriers, has known Nixon for 20 years. We always had rallies. We had boycotts. We have had protests at City Hall, he said. Nixon's mentor was Alfonso Mayfield, president of SEIU Florida Public Services Union. He died in January at age 46, but not before helping map out her strategy to run for U.S. Senate. I have questioned myself at times. I felt I was not smart enough, not that strategic, not talented enough, Nixon said. He helped me realize that I am a leader. I'm working to make him proud. Defeating Daniels became Nixon's breakthrough moment. Nixon's race for State House District 14 got a boost when an edited video of her opponent, Kim Daniels, making anti-Semitic statements and downplaying slavery went public. It was some of the things that Kimberly Daniels was saying, but it was also a lack of accessibility. She did not necessarily talk to people, Nixon said. Suddenly, Nixon had not only local support, but also national and statewide support from Democratic groups that usually do not weigh in on primaries. She saw a need to get Kim Daniels out of there, and of course, then the Republican Party moved her to another district, said Margie Stein, founder of Naples-based BlueFlorida.com's Project 140. Democratic activist Dr. Fergie Reed Jr. of Virginia-based 90 for 90 said Nixon is unfairly vilified for saying U.S. aid should end to Benjamin Netanyahu's government in Israel for its military actions in Gaza. The convenient mainstream media narrative is that Angie Nixon is some kind of anti-Israel DSA radical, when the truth is that in 2020, she was the only Florida Democrat who took it upon herself to push back on a Florida elected official's racist anti-Semitism, Reed said. Without redistricting, Nixon now represents District 13. Daniels, who did not respond to a request to comment, is back in District 14. Faith, fieldwork, coalition building remain at the center of strategy. When Nixon ran for U.S. Senate, she relied on union networking skills to knock on doors and meet black voters in churches, while Vindman used his war chest on campaign ads and social media. She used the exact turnout mechanism that former Democratic gubernatorial candidate Andrew Gillum successfully used when he had six very strong Democrats running against him, the political analyst Susan McManus said. He worked all the black churches, walked the black communities, went to college campuses. Nixon is a lifelong member of Jacksonville's Philippian Community Church. I would be totally lost without my faith, she said. The black church helped me get to where I am. The black church led the civil rights movement. The black church was the resistance. Brown said, the black church has always been what I consider to be the moral consciousness of the United States. State Democrats didn't know what to do with Nixon when she upset Vindman. Nixon and State Party Chair Nikki Fried had a terse exchange regarding her affiliation with DSA, with Nixon accusing Fried of gaslighting her, according to Axios. Nixon said she and Fried are now on the same page. It's like sisters. I'm the black progressive sister. She's the white moderate sister. We butt heads every now and then. We're now on the same page. It's like sisters. I'm the black progressive sister. She's the white moderate sister. We butt heads every now and then. Democratic gubernatorial candidate David Jolly and Nixon pulled from different constituencies within the party and can help each other in November's general election. Jolly has embraced Nixon, even though Republicans are now painting him as a socialist. She's a warrior. We're trying to address the people's urgency around the economy, Jolly said.
There are lots of areas where we agree. In others, we won't agree. It's okay if we disagree. We'll get there. If she succeeds against Moody, Nixon would become the first black person elected to the U.S. Senate from Florida. Nixon is in a win-win situation where even if she loses, she can lead Florida Democrats and mobilize them, said Reed, comparing her to Stacey Abrams, the former Georgia State Representative, who became the first black woman in the United States to win a major party's nomination for governor. If Angie is senator within that paradigm in the Democratic majority, that'd be beautiful, Reed said. However, if Angie is the next chair of the Florida Democratic Party, that would change national politics even more. The next lead article from today's front page of the Florida Times Union on Monday, August 31st, 2026, is entitled Affordability Key in Florida Elections. Experts, issue runs deeper than property insurance taxes. Article by John Kennedy, USA Today Network, Florida. Florida's affordability problems are top talking points for candidates up and down the ballot from both parties, with property insurance and taxes the chief targets. But the state's cost of living woes run much deeper. For many Floridians, home ownership costs aren't an immediate concern since they're already priced out of the housing market. Housing affordability is just the tip of the iceberg, especially for those in the lower ends of the income bracket, and for families struggling near minimum wage, said Sam Staley, a professor of applied economics and urban policy at Florida State University and director of its DeVoe L. Moore Center, a public policy research center. Even with two earners, there's a real problem, he added. U.S. Senate nominee Angie Dixon, the surprise primary winner, who identifies at least in part as a Democratic socialist, is heading toward November campaigning on universal child care, Medicare for all, paid family and sick leave, and a $25 an hour federal minimum wage. Republicans repeatedly ridicule Nixon as extremist. Byron Daniels, the GOP nominee for governor, says President Trump has done incredibly well with the economy and pledges to continue the approach of the president and term-limited Florida Governor Ron DeSantis. He is also slapping the socialist label on his Democratic opponent, David Jolly, one that he rejects. Yet the themes raised by Nixon and others may resonate with many Sunshine State residents. Florida's economy is growing more and more unequal, said Holly Bullard, Chief Strategy and Development Officer at the Florida Policy Institute, who separately is leading a campaign against the proposed Constitutional Amendment 3, which would cut property taxes. It's a very nice place for the very wealthy to come, she said, but the people moving here helped drive up housing costs, and now so many other things have created a perfect storm of higher costs for people living here. As State Representative Anna Eskimani, an Orlando Democrat, put it, Floridians cannot afford Florida right now. Here's a look at how the economy is pressing on Floridians. More Floridians lost health care coverage than anywhere in U.S. Florida had the biggest drop in the nation in people covered by the Affordable Care Act. That came after President Trump and the Republican-controlled Congress let enhanced subsidies expire earlier this year. Those hurt most are employees at small companies or part-time workers who employers do not offer health insurance, as well as self-employed and gig workers in low and moderate income households. Some 440,000 Floridians left the affordable care marketplace, with most likely now uncovered by health insurance, experts said. That's a 10% drop in people with health insurance in the state. While almost 4 million people remain covered in Florida, the most in the nation,
those insured are paying on average 58% higher premium costs, according to the KFF, the healthcare research organization. Many also have opted for plans that provide fewer benefits and higher deductibles, meaning more out-of-pocket payments. Snap shut, hurting those in need of food help. More than 500,000 Floridians have lost SNAP benefits or food stamps this year under federal cuts. Almost 1 in 5 people in the state enrolled in SNAP are no longer receiving aid. SNAP stands for the Supplemental Nutrition Assistance Program and serves low-income families with children, seniors, and people with disabilities with eligibility based on income and household size. Expanded work requirements, going further than what Florida already demanded, are included in the new federal SNAP standard, eliminating a portion of those once eligible. Verification and eligibility requirements also have toughened, knocking more out of the program. Cuts are included in Trump's One Big Beautiful Bill, the budget reconciliation measure, reducing federal spending on healthcare, energy, student loans, and food assistance, while extending tax cuts mostly to wealthier Americans. Last year, before the budget bill was enacted, 12.6% of Florida's population was on SNAP, or 2.9 million Floridians, getting an average monthly benefit of $182 per person. Now that is down to 2.3 million people in the state. Food banks have tried to step up by expanding application help and working with farmers and stores to increase supplies. But the SNAP cuts occur as food prices are climbing, hurting the ability of communities to respond. To be eligible for SNAP, Florida households must have gross income of no more than 200% of the federal poverty level, or $64,320 a year for a family of four, according to the State Department of Children and Families, which administers the program. Costs at checkout, now a shocker for many. Inflation and supply chain problems are driving up grocery prices across the nation, and Florida now is tied for sixth among states with the highest average weekly grocery costs. Basics have jumped in prices from cereal to beef. Most items have jumped by less than 10% over the past year, but there are some exceptions, with beef roasts, tomatoes, and apple prices among the items topping that mark. Floridians, along with residents of Maryland and Oregon, are paying $6,362 a year for groceries. That works out to an average of $530.16 a month, or $122.34 a week, according to WorldPopulationReview.com, which recently released its nationwide survey. With SNAP benefits reduced, shopping costs have hit lower-income Floridians and some seniors the hardest, analysts say. Amid furnace-like heat, Floridians turn off AC to save money. While Florida has been enduring furnace-like heat, a new survey shows that 1 in 5 low-income households in the state are regularly switching off air conditioning at night to keep their energy bills down. A poll by the consumer loan company Advance America found that families earning $50,000 or less in Florida are going without AC at least 11 nights each month on average, despite the summer heat. Households are spending more than 1/3 of their summer nights choosing between staying cool and keeping electricity costs tolerable. Retirement, also hard to save for in retiree-filled state. Florida historically has ranked near the bottom of states where workers have access to benefits such as 401ks or employer-sponsored defined benefit contribution plans. That means with more Floridians living paycheck to paycheck, fewer are able to put away retirement funds. Research by the Pew Charitable Trusts found a large wealth gap evident across demographic groups,
with Black and Hispanic families struggling the most. Some of the issues plaguing Florida workers reflect the state's tourism-built economy. Construction, restaurant and hotel jobs are less likely to offer retirement benefits to employees, according to the experts. Access and participation rates were found to be generally lower in the South and West, according to Pew's analysis. How it plays in campaigns. Democratic gubernatorial candidate Jolly and Republican Donald are both centering their pitches on the issue of homeownership. Donald would cut regulations to promote the construction of more housing, and Jolly said he'd advance a new homestead exemption aimed at helping first-time home buyers. As a Naples congressman, Donald earlier voted to end the Obamacare subsidies and support legislation that cuts SNAP and other federal programs. Nixon wants more federal investment in building affordable housing. Her opponent, Moody, has promoted targeted mortgage assistance for public workers, even though, as an incumbent Republican senator, she supported cuts to federal programs leading to more affordability woes for many. Staley, the FSU economist, said the problem a lot of people running for office face is how do you really address affordability in a TV soundbite that can be messaged in a political campaign? While issues undermining affordability in Florida are rampant, candidates tend to gravitate to home ownership, he said. Home ownership is still part of the American dream, so it's easier to talk about that than all the issues hovering over affordability. The third and final lead article on the front page of today's main section of the Florida Times Union for Monday, August 31st, 2026, is entitled Pandemic Learning Loss Data Revealed. Study: Average Scores in 2025 Higher Than 2022, by Cole Brenz. Students in the United States who began their education largely after the disruptions of COVID-19 showed better performance gains on recent national testing than those who lost in-person instruction in the middle of the pandemic. According to a long-term trends assessment released by the National Assessment of Educational Progress, average scores for 9-year-olds on the 2025 assessments increased by 4 points in both math and reading compared with 2022, and average reading scores for 9-year-olds are back to where they were before the pandemic in 2020. However, 2025 national assessment scores for 13-year-olds remained unchanged in math and reading from 2023. In both subjects, average scores for 13-year-olds remain lower than they were in 2020. Math and reading scores were also down compared with 2012, which was a high point, except for students working at the highest performance level. Leslie Muldoon, executive director of the independent, nonpartisan National Assessment Governing Board, said the results show a need to bring more attention to middle school. A photo within the article shows 4 children walking towards school buses. The cut line reads, "The assessment results are the latest data point demonstrating the learning that was lost by students who missed out formative years in school during the pandemic." Photograph by Michael Clevenger, Louisville Courier Journal. As a nation, we have to get working. We have to get to work helping adolescent learners achieve at much higher levels so they can be ready for high school and what comes next, whether that's college or careers, Muldoon said in a statement. The results of the latest data point demonstrating the learning that was lost by students who missed out on formative years in school during the pandemic. The Columbus Dispatch, part of the USA Today network, previously reported that the COVID-19 pandemic led to learning loss and fueled issues like chronic absenteeism in Ohio schools, driven in part by a sudden shift to virtual education, as in other states.
Aaron Churchill, lead Ohio researcher for the education think tank Fordham Institute, said school closures and educational disruptions, by pivoting to online education, caused a great learning loss for students, especially the 13-year-olds who were just beginning education. Meanwhile, the 9-year-old cohort tested on the national assessment hadn't yet been in the school system and may not have been affected as heavily. Students, he said, still haven't fully recovered from the pandemic in reading or math. As we start to see kindergartners coming into our schools currently, we should hopefully see less of an impact of what happened in 2020-21, when they were 1 or 2 year olds, Churchill said. It's a little bit less disruptive when you're that age compared to if you had your first or second grade experience taken away from you. Turning to the inside second page of the main section of today's Florida Times Union on Monday, August 31st, 2026, we'll read Today in History. Today is August 31st. On this date, in 12, the future Roman emperor and despot Gaius Julius Caesar Germanicus, better known as Caligula, was born in Antium. His father's soldiers in Germany gave him his nickname, which means Bootikins, because he paraded around in a wee soldier's uniform. On this date in 1842, journalist, suffragist, and civil rights activist Josephine St. Pierre Ruffin was born in Boston. She edited Women's Era, the first newspaper published by and for Black women. She also founded the Women's Era Club for Socially Active Black Women and the National Federation of Afro-American Women. On August 31st in 1888, the mutilated body of Marianne Nichols was found in London's East End slums. She was the first of the 5 victims, all reportedly prostitutes, who were clearly linked to a single serial killer, never captured, called Jack the Ripper. On this date in 1897, Thomas Edison received a patent for his Kintograph moving picture camera. It took 30 pictures per second without sound. He had filed for the patent 6 years earlier and already made numerous short silent films. In 1909, chemist Paul Ehrlich tested what is now recognized as the first chemotherapy drug, injecting arsphenamine, his team's 606th compound, into a rabbit that had been infected with syphilitic ulcers. The illness was gone within a day, and the ulcers within a month. Turning now to the metro section. On the front page of today's metro section for Monday, August 31st, 2026, is an article entitled "Jacksonville to Get New Micro Hospital. 8-bed facility expected to open on Southside by end of year." Article by Beth Reese Cravey. A 21 million 8-bed micro hospital is expected to open on Jacksonville's Southside by the end of the year. Jacksonville ER and Hospital at 12625 Beach Boulevard off Beach and Kernan Boulevards will provide emergency care, inpatient stays, diagnostic imaging, and clinical laboratory testing for both adult and pediatric patients, 24 hours a day, 365 days a year, including holidays. Additional services, including surgical care, are expected to be introduced after Northeast Florida's latest hospital opens during the fourth quarter of 2026.
Jacksonville ER and Hospital was founded by board-certified emergency physicians with a shared vision of delivering exceptional patient-centered care, and will be run in partnership with Houston-based Nutex Health, Inc., according to the company. They declined to provide the project cost, but earlier news reports said the city issued Nutex a $21 million permit in 2024. Nutex is a health management company and operations company with micro hospitals, specialty hospitals, and outpatient departments across the country. As we prepare to open our micro hospital doors, I am filled with excitement and pride for the opportunity to serve the families, businesses, and visitors who make up our community, Chief Nursing Officer Deborah Hickman said. We are committed to delivering concierge-level emergency, inpatient, and outpatient care. A micro-hospital is a fully licensed hospital that provides many of the same core services as a traditional acute care hospital, but with a smaller footprint, minimal wait times, and more doctor-patient time, according to Nutex. The model emphasizes accessibility, efficiency, and a concierge-level patient experience, Nutex said. The number of staff on site depends on patient demand, but the company expects to employ about 50 team members, including full-time, part-time, medical professionals, and as-needed nurses. The project represents a significant investment in local healthcare infrastructure and is designed to help meet the growing demand for high-quality, convenient medical care for residents and families throughout the area, Nutex said. The facility builds upon the success of Nutex Health hospitals in other communities and brings a patient-centered care model to Jacksonville, focused on providing healthcare closer to home. The next article on the front page of today's Metro section is entitled Florida Disaster Aid Could Be at Risk. Property tax, FEMA cuts would be a perfect storm. Article by Kurt Anderson. Florida's proposed property tax reductions, coupled with potential cuts in federal disaster aid, could be a financial perfect storm that would threaten hurricane recovery, according to a news analysis. The property tax measure, Constitutional Amendment 3, is on the ballot in November. It would slice about $12 billion from local governments across the state when fully implemented, according to a state revenue estimate, and must be approved by 60% of voters. Meanwhile, a Federal Emergency Management Agency Review Council, established under orders from President Donald Trump, recommended in May reducing the amount of reimbursement under its public assistance program from 75% to 50%. That would shift a greater share of the cost burden to Florida local governments for such tasks as clearing storm debris and repairing damaged infrastructure like public buildings, roads, parks, and bridges, according to the analysis released in August 2026 by the nonpartisan nonprofit Florida Policy Institute. In a hurricane-prone state like Florida, FEMA cuts, along with the drastic reduction in property tax revenue expected under Amendment 3, would be a recipe for disaster, a perfect storm, said FPI CEO Sandeep Knight in a news release. Yet Trump has said FEMA could be dismantled so that states bear more responsibility for disaster preparedness, response, and recovery than the federal government. These recommendations are all about accelerating federal dollars, streamlining the process, making it less bureaucratic so that Americans can get the help they need on the worst day of their lives, former Virginia Governor Glenn Youngkin, a FEMA Review Council member, said when its report was released. What are the details of Florida's property tax plan on the November ballot? Much of the FEMA Review's recommendations must be approved by Congress, and there's currently no timeline for that to happen. Florida's Amendment 3 will be on the ballot November 3rd. If it passes, the amendment would raise the current $50,000 property tax exemption for homesteaded properties,
of Florida residents' main home to $150,000 next year and $250,000 in 2028. Money for school taxes would be left in place, and a growth in tax assessments would be capped at a lower rate for non-homesteaded properties. Property taxes are how a county insures itself against hurricanes and extreme weather, FPI visiting fellow Ethan Frey said. It's what gets the lights back on and the debris off your street. Amendment 3 effectively cancels that coverage. The FPI analysis looked at the impact of FEMA reimbursement cuts and the full property tax reduction if they had been in place when 5 Florida counties were hit by recent hurricanes. Monroe County added costs for 2017's Hurricane Irma would consume 39% of its annual property taxes. In Bay County, Hurricane Michael's costs following the 2018 storm would equal 143% of its property taxes. Lee County, after Hurricane Ian in 2022, the added costs would take 107% of property taxes. Taylor County, Hurricane Helene's extra costs from the 2024 storm would consume 33% of its property taxes. Sarasota County, the cost for the 2024's Hurricane Milton would be 64% of annual property taxes. Bay County, Freed said, borrowed $100 million in loans to recover from 2018's Hurricane Michael, even with its full amount of property taxes and robust FEMA reimbursement. The truth is, on top of the proposed FEMA cuts, Amendment 3 would be a disaster for disaster response, Frey said. Under this scenario, the state of Florida would have seen $3.3 billion in extra costs combined for the 5 recent hurricanes, counting its own expenses plus matching money for local governments, the FPI analysis shows. The research does not include

As Planned, Despite Rulings, article by Kurt Anderson. The photograph within the article shows a woman helping someone who's getting out of her car. And the cut line reads, a voter drops her vote-by-mail ballot at the supervisors of elections in West Palm Beach on August 18. Photo by Greg Lovett, Palm Beach Post. Florida voters who prefer to cast ballots by mail should experience no disruptions for the November election, despite President Donald Trump's executive order seeking to limit the popular voting method, elections officials and experts say. The ballots, mail ballots for the November 3rd general election are being prepared as usual in all 67 counties, according to the State Division of Elections. There's an October 22nd deadline to request a mail ballot for Florida voters who haven't already done so for this election cycle. Mail ballots must be returned to local supervisor of elections offices by 7 p.m. local time on November 3rd. It can be mailed in or dropped off. Mail voting to continue despite Trump order legal cases. The Florida preparations come amid an intense court battle over Trump's executive order that would prevent the U.S. Postal Service from delivering mail-in ballots to voters unless they are on a list created by the federal government. It would also require a mail-in ballot to have barcodes on the envelopes to defer fraud. A federal judge in Boston blocked that order from taking effect for now, and it is subject to a number of other legal challenges that ultimately will likely be decided by the U.S. Supreme Court. Even though Trump himself has voted recently by mail in Florida, he insists the practice is rife with fraud despite scant evidence of that. The order and legal cases have little bearing on Florida's mail voting system this year, said Gretel Plessinger, Communications Director for the Florida State Department, which oversees the Division of Elections. Florida's vote-by-mail process has not been impacted by the executive order, she said in an email. The vote-by-mail safeguards implemented over the last several years ensure Florida's vote-by-mail process is secure. Time too short to change mail voting before November 3rd Florida election. Even if the executive order is upheld by the courts, it would be nearly impossible for elections officials to make the change this year, so close to Election Day, said Sean Frieder, faculty director of the Public Opinion Research Lab at the University of North Florida. To try to change long-standing practices regarding mail voting mere weeks before the first ballots get sent out in many states would be far too chaotic and introduce far too much uncertainty into an already tense election season, Frieder said in an email. This could certainly become an issue in future elections, but even then, I think Trump's full plan is going to face intense legal scrutiny when the topic is more fully examined, he added. Voting by mail is popular in Florida nationwide. An estimated one-third of American voters typically cast mail ballots. Eight states and Washington, D.C. allow all elections to be conducted entirely by mail. California, Colorado, Hawaii, Nevada, Oregon, Utah, Vermont, and Washington State, according to the National Conference of State Legislatures. Florida voters have a choice of in-person or mail voting. In the August 18 primary, more than 1.2 million mail ballots were cast. About 573,000 by Democrats, over 475,000 by Republicans, and 657,500 by those with no party affiliation, according to the Division of Elections. That total is actually down from the 2024 primary, when more than 1.4 million votes were cast by mail. In the 2024 general election, more than 3 million Floridians voted by mail. Fraud in mail voting is rare. Trump has repeatedly claimed there is massive voter fraud associated with mail voting, citing that as one of the unproven claims the president makes about the 2020 election he lost as being rigged against him. But fraud in mail votes is exceedingly rare. The Brookings

0: Institution, a Washington-based think tank, reported last year that cases of mail voting fraud account for only 0.000043% of total mail ballots cast, or about 4 out of every 10 million mail votes. Ironically, Republicans in Florida have generally embraced mail voting. Before the August primary, for example, GOP U.S. Representative Jimmy Patronis encouraged people to cast mail ballots. Florida has long led the nation in election integrity, with secure vote-by-mail safeguards in place for eligible voters, Patronis, who represents the conservative panhandle, said on the X platform. Florida mail ballot rules changed in 2023. Florida did change mail ballot rules beginning in 2023 to require that voters request a ballot every 2 years, rather than having them automatically sent. That request covers all elections in that calendar year. Voters can request a vote-by-mail ballot by phone, online, in writing, or in person from your county supervisor of elections office. Required information includes name, home address, date of birth, Florida driver's license, ID card number, or the last 4 digits of a Social Security number. Turning now to the sports section of today's Florida Times-Union from Monday, August 31st, 2026. An article entitled Waves Denied in Upshot Hoops Final by Clayton Freeman. For 3 quarters, the Jacksonville Waves looked ready to bring home Northeast Florida's first professional women's basketball league championship. Then, Deja Kelly and the Charlotte Crown caught fire, scoring 32 fourth-quarter points and rallying past the Waves 81-76 in the inaugural Upshot League final on August 29 inside ViStar Veterans Memorial Arena. Second-seeded Charlotte ended the first season the same way they began it in May by defeating the Waves on Jacksonville's home floor. The Waves held a 44-30 lead in the third quarter, but couldn't overcome the force of regular season top scorer Kelly, who carried the crown throughout on her way to 29 points, 6 rebounds, and 3 assists. Jacksonville still led 59-49, with 9 minutes 48 seconds remaining, when Charlotte began roaring back. A 7-0 run capped with Lily Grissett's basket at the 6-minute 16-second mark gave the Crown the lead, and after the teams traded leads several times, KK Deans drilled a Charlotte three-pointer for a 4-point edge with 3 minutes 54 seconds remaining. Rebolt High School graduate Rihanna Davis 3 times pulled Jacksonville back with a score, and Jasmine Walker's three-pointer with 51 seconds left lifted the Waves back within a point. But Kelly hit 2 free throws, 3-point tries by Walker, and Ariel Hearn missed the mark, and Deans iced the game from the line. Davis and Hearn led Jacksonville with 15 points each, along with 11 for Walker and 10 each for Lindsay Pilliam and Cheyenne Sellers. Deans added 14 points and 6 assists for Charlotte, who shot 85% from the foul line as a team. The 4-team league has announced plans to add franchises in Baltimore and Nashville for its second season in 2027. In the next article, for High School Volleyball Power Poll, Beachside Remains at the Top of Rankings by Clayton Freeman. A photograph shows women's volleyball, a volleyball net that says Bowls Bulldogs. The cut line reads, Beachside's Ariella Bostic 10 spikes the ball against Bowls during a high school volleyball match on August 25th. The Florida High School Athletic Association volleyball season is entering its second month. The Times-Union releases its Week 3 power rankings for high school girls volleyball across Jacksonville and Northeast Florida during the 2026 season. Still perfect on the year, Beachside remains the top. Teams' current record and districts are included. Beachside 6-0, District 2-6A. Last week, they won 3-0 at Bowles, and they won 3-0 at Nice. This week, on September 1st, they play Middleburg, and September 3rd, at Middleburg. Notable, the Barracuda senior Molly Van Dusen already has 2 triple-doubles. Number 2, Fleming Island, 4-0, District 4-4A. Last week, they won 3-0 versus Ridgeview. They won 3-0 at Mandarin. This week, September 1st, they're playing at Oakleaf, and September 3rd at Fletcher. Notable, Lily Easton is up 59 kills with a .441 hitting percentage through 4 matches. Number 3 is Middleburg with a record of 3 wins, 1 loss. District 3-5A. Last week, they won 3-0 versus Oakleaf, and they won 3-2 versus Pontevedra. This week, on September 1st, they play at Trinity Christian, September 3rd versus Beachside. Notable, Broncos have won 4 of their last 5 meetings against Pontevedra. Number 4, Trinity Christian, 4-1 record, District 2-2A. Last week, they won 3-0 in St. Augustine, won 3-0 versus Providence, won 3-2 at Fletcher. This week, September 1st, they play versus Middleburg, September 3rd versus Bishop Kenny. Notable, Conquerors won an early match of the year candidate against Fletcher. And number 5 is Bowles, 2-1, District 3-3A. Last week, they lost versus Beachside. This week, on September 4th, they play St. John's Classical. Notable, Sophia Alba is on course to hit 1,000 kills in the coming day. Dropping out of the rankings is Pontevedra with a 0-1 record and Wolfson 2-1. On the bubble, Bishop Kenny at 3-1, Episcopal 2-1, Fletcher 3-2, Tocoi Creek 4-0. 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

0: courtroom, judges are treated with reverence. Beneath the formality, what's life really like as a judge? From WAMU and NPR in Washington, this is 1A. Hi, I'm Jen White. Today on 1A, Ask a Judge. The first in the U.S. was in 1801, but worldwide, judges date back to ancient Mesopotamia around 2100 BCE. Today, judicial elections are setting spending records. Safety threats are on the rise and independence is in question. So how do judges stay true to their oath to administer the Constitution and laws of the United States? We're asking it all, and we want to know what questions you have for our panel of judges. 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
1: Live from NPR News in New York City, I'm Dwahli Saikautel. There's a new oil deal between the U.S. and Venezuela. President Trump on Friday called it, quote, the biggest oil deal in world history. NPR's Franco Ordonez says it could give the U.S. majority control of more than 65 billion barrels of worth of oil reserves.
2: There's no question that Venezuela badly needs investment into its oil industry, which is producing well below its historic production levels. The U.S. would also benefit from greater access to Venezuela oil. But what are the political costs? We're already seeing big pushback out of Venezuela, as well as in South Florida and Miami, that the U.S. is basically taking part of Venezuelan sovereignty while also legitimizing non-elected government.
1: Venezuela's acting president, Delcy Rodriguez, says the deal will help modernize the country's oil industry. Nepal is beginning to hold mass burials after more than 900 people died in last week's devastating floods along its border with Tibet. More than 4,700 remain missing, including around 85 Americans. NPR's Jennifer Pak is in Beijing and has this report.
3: More Chinese rescue teams have arrived at the worst-hit area, the Jilong-Raswa border checkpoint, and when they got there, it was packed in mud, as shown on state broadcaster CCTV. Some men had to crawl to avoid sinking into the mud. The constant rain doesn't help. Severe weather is also affecting rescue operations across the border in Nepal, where some areas are only accessible by helicopter. Nepalese authorities are focusing on reaching hundreds of workers trapped on hydropower projects. Rescue teams on both sides of the border face risks of further floods, landslides, and avalanches. Jennifer Pak, NPR News, Beijing.
1: Stocks opened lower this morning as crude oil prices jump. NPR's Scott Horsley reports the Dow Jones Industrial Average fell about 280 points in early trading.
4: Crude oil prices rose after the first significant military action in the Strait of Hormuz in more than a month. U.S. forces attacked Iranian rocket launchers over the weekend. Retail gasoline prices in the U.S. rose less than a penny a gallon overnight. AAA puts the average price of regular gas at $4.08 a gallon. Finance ministers from around the world are gathered in Asheville, North Carolina this week for a G20 summit. Treasury Secretary Scott Bessent will appeal to counterparts to join the U.S. in imposing tough economic penalties on Iran. Bond yields are also up this morning. Investors now think it's likely the Federal Reserve will raise interest rates since
1: the Bundy Bugyo virus. So far, 2,900 deaths. This is NPR News.
5: You're listening to WJCT News, 89.9 in Jacksonville. I'm Stephen Ponson. Right now, it is 10:04. The Jacksonville Transportation Authority's incoming interim CEO says autonomous public transit development in downtown Jacksonville will be reexamined amid a second straight year of revenue shortfalls and expense increases. Cleveland Ferguson says everything is on the table as JTA considers how to spend $247 million from a 6-cent gas tax approved by the city council in 2021 that was planned for the build-out of the Ultimate Urban Circulator. That's the autonomous vehicle service for downtown, and it's expected to expand into surrounding areas. These comments come after City Council auditors show JTA is expected to end the year with a nearly $32 million into surrounding areas. These comments come after City Council auditors show JTA is expected to end the year with a nearly $32 million deficit despite laying off employees and furloughing more, that according to news partners at the Jacksonville Daily Record. The authority has produced raising fares and cutting some bus routes and reducing its autonomous service in downtown to help make up for the budget shortfall. Ferguson is set to begin his role as interim CEO tomorrow. This afternoon here in Northeast Florida, expect shower activity to move inland. Right now on the radar, no rain in Jacksonville or Northeast Florida. It's mainly along coastal areas in Camden County. Highs this afternoon will eventually reach the upper 80s along the coast to the lower 90s inland, with heat index reaching the triple digits. Overnight lows will fall into the 70s with some coastal showers possible.
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2: Order. Order in the studio. I'm Jen White, and 1A is now in session. That's right. This hour, we take you inside the courtroom. It's a formal place steeped in tradition passed down for centuries, and those presiding over all of it, judges. But the job has changed over the years. Federal judges report rising threats to their safety. State Supreme Court races are now multi-million dollar contests. And according to Gallup, just under half of Americans say they trust the federal judicial branch. That's a near record low, split sharply along party lines. Plenty of you have questions about how judges do the job and how they live with the decisions they make. Last month, we convened a panel of judges to answer those questions, and we revisit that conversation today. It was part of our Ask A series, this time, Ask a Judge. We were joined in studio by Judge Gregory Mize. He spent 12 years as a trial judge on the D.C. Superior Court after being appointed by President George H.W. Bush in 1990. He's now a senior judge who still sits several weeks a year. He also teaches at Georgetown Law and co-edited two books of judges telling their own stories, including Tough Cases. We also spoke to Judge Ana Reyes. She's a U.S. District Judge for the District of Columbia, nominated by President Biden and confirmed in 2023. She's the first Latina and first openly LGBTQ judge to sit on that court. She's presided over several closely watched cases this year, including a ruling that paused the Trump administration's move to end deportation protections for Haitian immigrants and an ongoing case over the military's ban on transgender service members. And Judge LaDoris Hazard Cordell. She joined us from Palo Alto, California. She spent 19 years as a trial judge in Santa Clara County. She was appointed by Governor Jerry Brown in 1982, making her the first Black American woman judge in Northern California. She was later elected to the Superior Court. She's also the former independent police auditor for the city of San Jose and author of the memoir, Her Honor, My Life on the Bench, What Works, What's Broken, and How to Change It. I begin by asking the judges what separates a state judgeship from a federal one. Here's what Judge Gregory Mize told us.
3: Basically, a constitution, the state constitution or the United States Constitution. And so each of those entities decides how they want their judges appointed. And so in many states, judges are elected or stand for reappointment after a term of years. Others are appointed by a chief executive, a governor, or the president of the United States. And so in my instance and in Judge Reyes's instance, the president of the United States, since we are federally created courts, we are appointed by the president with the confirmation of the U.S. Senate.
2: And in terms of the types of cases taken by the state court versus the federal courts, Judge Reyes, what can you tell us?
4: Well, it's just that state court judges hear cases based on state law, and federal judges hear cases based usually on federal law, so cases brought by the government or against the government, or cases involving government regulations, government laws. And that's one of the main differences.
2: Now, we got this question from Ann, who says, how much time do judges take to review a case? Judge Cordell, in your experience, how much time did you take? How much time did you have?
5: I appreciate the question. State court judges, really, we're the people's court because most people do not end up in federal.
2: How much time did you have?
5: I appreciate the question. State court judges, really, we're the people's court because most people do not end up in state court. So if we talk about time spent on cases, first of all, just consider the panoply of cases that state judges hear. Criminal cases, adult and juvenile dependency, that's where kids have been abused and neglected.

0: neglected, and the court steps in to be the parent. Probate, where people are fighting over dead people's stuff. Adoptions, family court, divorces, child support, property disputes, weddings, name changes, mental health cases, requests to be released from psychiatric units, and judges decide. Traffic court, small claims court, people suing each other over small amounts of money. And then you have civil lawsuits. So it depends on the assignment that a state court judge has. If it's criminal, I presided in all of these cases, by the way. I've presided over all of these. Criminal cases, ridiculously, the caseload is ridiculous. So, for example, one morning I had, and it was typical, 300 arraignments between 9 o'clock and noon. That's ridiculous.
1: 300? How do you get through 300 arraignments in this number of hours?
0: Well, you go through them. I was able to get done so that my staff could have lunch at noon. So it's like you're just going through like widgets on an assembly line. That's not justice. But because there's so many cases coming into the courts, not enough courtrooms, not enough judges, that's what you end up with. So, and again, it depends on jurisdictions. Where I presided, it's, you know, one of the largest counties in California. So there are going to be more cases coming in versus a smaller jurisdiction. But in general, Los Angeles, San Diego, in Santa Clara County, that's the nature of the beast when you're dealing with state court cases.
1: I'm going to go to Judge Reyes and hear about the experience at the federal level. How much time do you have to review a case? Is your caseload as heavy as what Judge Cordell is describing?
2: No, I have never had 300 arraignments at all, much less in 3 hours. Our caseload is somewhat different. We have, I think, often fewer cases than state judges, so we have more time to focus on our cases, typically. And how much time I spend on a case really depends on the case itself. For a big motions hearing, I might well spend 2 weeks, 3 weeks reviewing briefs, reviewing the case law, talking to my clerks. On a smaller matter, you know, I might only spend half an hour, an hour preparing for it. It just really depends on the case and the magnitude of the case.
1: Judge Mize, what parts of the job do most people not know about or perhaps fully understand?
3: I think there are several. For one, the judicial branch, be it state or federal, under our appropriate constitution, courts only decide cases or controversies. So it depends on what controversy, what dispute, what offense had occurred somewhere, and something is filed in court. And so we are standing under a waterfall that has contents that we don't choose. It's one after another after another. Another thing is that we in this country rely on juries. And so it's a joint judgeship, so to speak, in a jury trial. I don't think many people appreciate the important role of the citizens. And then the other thing is that the time it takes to decide a case varies on the complexity of the case. There are easy cases, and in busy urban courts like the three of us on this panel have sat on, there are bunches of easy cases that a decision is not all that difficult or time consuming because the law is pretty clear. But in other cases, I like to go to the mountaintop cases. There is a situation where the law that might apply is unclear, or even if it's clear what law applies, like in a family case, what is in the best interests of a child? That is a vague, vague standard, and it takes great intuition and exploration and work for a judge to figure out with the facts that she or he has heard, what is the just result?
1: Yeah. Well, I want to hear from each of you how you became a judge. Judge Cordell?
0: My path to judgeship was one that I guess there is no traditional path. So when I think about judging. I didn't think about it at all when I grew up. I never saw any judges of color. Was never in a courtroom. I go to college, and it turns out my major is really what prepared me for a judgeship, and that was I was a theater major. Because if you're on a stage, your job is to persuade audiences to believe the character that you're portraying. So when I ended up deciding to go to law school, I ended up then becoming a litigator. And the job of a litigator is to persuade your audience, which is either a jury and or a judge. So then the whole notion of judging, there's been no one in my family. I didn't have any role models at that point. And it was purely an accident. I was practicing law, and I got a phone call, random phone call from a judge who said, you know, would you like to volunteer for a day and be a judge for a small claims case where people are suing each other without lawyers? And so I went and volunteered, and that did it. I got bitten by the judge bug right then and decided that I really wanted to be someone who would help people who couldn't arrive at decisions themselves to help to make those decisions. So that's how it worked for me.
1: We're talking to three judges for Ask a Judge. We're here with retired California Superior Court Judge LaDoris Hazard Cordell. Also with us, retired D.C. Superior Court Judge Gregory Mize and U.S. District Judge Ana Reyes. And we'll hear about Judge Reyes's and Judge Mize's pathways to the bench after the break. This is 1A.

0: Spain's smallest island is called Tabarca. 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Tourists looking for a place to party. Locals have been asking the government for help to preserve some peace and quiet, but nothing has been done. Hear that story next time on The World.
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10: This is 1A. I'm Jen White. We're revisiting an installment in our Ask A series. Last month, we spoke to a panel of judges and answered your questions about their work. We were joined by retired D.C. Superior Court Judge Gregory Mize, U.S. District Judge Ana Reyes, and retired California Superior Court Judge Ladoris Hazard Cordell. I asked Judge Reyes about her journey to the bench. Here's what she said.
11: So I became a lawyer in 2001, and people often ask me if I'd always wanted to be a judge. And as you mentioned earlier, I'm a gay Hispanic female. And if someone had told me in 2001 that I would either be put on the federal bench or be on the first manned mission to Mars, I wouldn't have thought about it twice. I would have thought, well, I guess they're sending the gays to Mars, because it just was never feasible, or thought it was feasible for me to be on the federal bench. So I never really thought about becoming a judge, although I always thought it would be, and it is a great gig. But I ended up at a law firm, Williams & Connolly, for 21 years. And when President Biden became the president, there was an opening on the DDC, on the district that I serve on. And I ended up applying to a commission for a nominating commission for the position, and which was forwarded. My nomination was forwarded to the White House, and then I was nominated by the president.
10: Judge Mize, what about you? How did you end up on the bench?
12: There's some similarity with Judge Reyes. I was a trial lawyer in a boutique 5-person law firm handling generally all sorts of cases that put us in the courtroom. And then I became the general counsel to the D.C. City Council, and I moved to the public policy realm, and I missed the courtroom. And when a vacancy became available, I put my name in, and President Bush, the first President Bush, appointed me. And the thing that really I took with me from being general counsel to the City Council was how people are involved in public policy. And when I took the bench, and the rules of ethics for judges require a certain amount of being walled off from a lot of things in societies to keep your impartiality and not be politically influenced. And so the jury in the courtroom, the jury was my remaining connection to the people of the District of Columbia. And I felt my role was to be not only apply the rule of law, but be a teacher to the citizens who are sitting in the jury box. And that's been very rewarding.
10: We got this question from someone in Massachusetts who says, how do you maintain your objectivity? It must be so difficult at times. Judge Cordell, were there times when you heard cases that really challenged your objectivity?
13: All the time, Jen. I appreciate the question. Judges are supposed to...
10: Is that really challenged your objectivity?
13: All the time, Jen. I appreciate the question. Judges are supposed to be objective and impartial when making our rulings. But that being said, judges are, we're human beings. And as with all human beings, we have biases. And there are, all of us rely on stereotypes in navigating our way in the world. So there are good stereotypes, there are bad stereotypes. The goal for judges, in my view, is to recognize our biases, admit that we have them, and then do our best to not buy into them. So more aware we are and conscious of who we are and our biases, the better judge we become. But to assert that judges have no biases, and they can't have any whatsoever, is unrealistic. That's not the way things work in the world.
10: Well, we got this from a member of our text club in Idaho. Even though judges are supposed to be impartial, objective, and not political, why does it seem pretty obvious that judges rule in a political way? And why is there not better accountability and oversight to protect them from doing so? Judge Myers, your reaction to that?
12: That is a question that... I have grappled with, and one of the things that has been the product of keeping impartial and not influenced has been for me in my retirement, along with some of my colleagues on the Superior Court, we put together a couple of books that came out in 2019, and the other came out today is the publication date. And it's a collection of stories written by trial judges from around the country about what their toughest case, their most challenging case was. And what has come out in these rich, engaging stories, some involving high-profile cases and others you wouldn't know about unless you lived in the jurisdiction where the trial occurred. But there's a big divide among state-level judges. Some are appointed by the governor, and others are elected by the people. And in those cases where 76% of state judges either to get their job or retain their job have to face the electorate. And one of the debates in the legal academy and in the legal community is how does a elected judge maintain her or his objectivity when the decision that she or he has to make, be it on a rule of law or on the quality of a verdict, it has to be, it comes to the mind of a judge, what is this going to do to my election chances? And one of the stories in our book involved a judge in Washington State, a state judge, who there was a challenge to a public initiative that saved the citizens of Washington State millions of dollars. And it was challenged as to its constitutionality. And this judge writes about how I've got to apply the rule of law, and I also know that if I declare it unconstitutional, many of my fellow citizens are going to have to pay more money. And what a challenge that is. And he said, I have to follow the rule of law. And he declared it unconstitutional. He wrote his opinion in such a way that he was thinking of all of the readers, the journalists, the people in the public, and he wrote his decision to explain why it has to be found unconstitutional. It was such a well-written opinion that the public backlash was not what he expected. And he got reelected the next year. So I think it's a beautiful example of if you follow the rule of law and you explain why you rule the way you do, you gain public support.
10: But at the same time, Judge Cordell, we are seeing significant backlash to the judiciary and people feeling like the judiciary has become increasingly politicized. What's your response?
13: Well, I appreciate what Judge Myers had said. Judges are not politicians. Politicians make promises to their constituents to do what their constituents want, because that's what politicians do. But the only promise that a judge can make is to uphold the Constitution and the rule of law. However, because of judicial elections, and I want to make clear, federal judges are appointed for life. Mm-hmm. They don't face elections. They don't face recalls. It is the state court judges who have to deal with elections being challenged and also to deal with recalls and have terms. So you have lifetime terms, federal, but state court judges, it doesn't work that way at all. So what's happening across this country is that money is flooding in, particularly to elections regarding state Supreme Court judges. So, for example, Elon Musk, he spent over $55 million just a year ago in an election for a single seat on the Wisconsin Supreme Court. And that was added to another $45 million. So $100 million was spent on one judicial election, and that was in Wisconsin. And as Judge Myers pointed out, the pressure is on state court judges who make decisions that are legally correct but might be controversial. They cannot help but think, if I make this decision, I'm probably going to lose my seat or someone's going to run against me. And it takes a brave judge like the one in Washington to do what the law required him to do, and at the same time knowing that there is a risk that the voters would say, look, let's get rid of this judge, and they can do that. So I am against judicial elections, absolutely, because they've done nothing but politicize the judiciary.
10: We'll talk a little bit more about that, but I want to note that for the first time since 2019, Supreme Court justices are testifying before Congress. Justices Elena Kagan and Amy Coney Barrett are at the Capitol to defend a new budget that would increase security screenings at the court. U.S. Marshals Service data found that federal judges received 564 threats in 2025, and this year is on track to surpass that number. Threats doubled in the last 5 years. Well, one of you in Minneapolis texted, curious to know if judges feel like their personal safety and safety of their families and staff is at risk in this political climate, and does this vary based on the level court they serve on? Judge Reyes, I want to start with you.
11: So some judges certainly do. I think one of the problems is that the extraordinary in the sense of making personal death threats against judges, which has been extraordinary in the past, has become ordinary. It is quite common for my colleagues and I to receive all manner of threats after consequential decisions. I have a colleague going through it right now, and they're death threats, and you have to obviously take those seriously. I will say that none of the threats, none of the backlash impacts the work that we do. None of us are intimidated on the bench. We continue to do our jobs. We continue to uphold our oaths. I think it makes it more personally stressful, but it doesn't impact the job.
10: Judge Cordell, in your experience, how did you feel about your safety when you were on the bench?
13: During the time I was on the bench, I didn't really think much about it, but times have changed because of social media, because how people are interpreting decisions that judges make. And it's really interesting. The threats that are of greatest number generally come to state court judges in family court, where judges make decisions about child custody matters. For example, judges get threats. In one county in California, six judges are now being targeted for recall, and they sit in family court because they make a decision that one person, a litigant, doesn't like. And that gets accompanied by not just recall threats, but actually threats of physical harm. I had a couple of those happen to me when I was on the bench. And as Judge Reyes pointed out, you keep your head down, you do the work, and you hope that the sufficient funds are available to provide security for judges. This is a very different time than when I started on the bench back in the 1980s.
10: We're talking to three judges for Ask a Judge. We're here with retired California Superior Court Judge LaDoris Hazard Cordell. Also with us, retired D.C. Superior Court Judge Gregory Mize and U.S. District Judge Ana Reyes. We're often also hearing from you. T emailed, we often think about justice as something that begins once a case reaches the courtroom. But in your view, what does a community that is truly committed to justice look like? What does a community that is truly committed to justice look like before anyone ever needs a judge. And I'd briefly like to hear from you first on that, Judge Mize. So, you know, before a case reaches your courtroom, is there something that you think could happen at the community level to prevent, you know, there being a case in the first place?
12: Well, an informed community that exercises individual critical judgment is very, very important to support an impartial and independent jury. I think that the importance of people becoming familiar with what goes on in a courtroom so that when they go to the ballot box and they vote on a judge, if you're in one of those election states, you have a sense of what is involved in that job. Here in the District of Columbia, a local organization called the Council for Court Excellence sponsored a judicial watch program, and they invited people from around the community to just go to Superior Court and sit in the gallery and watch what's going on. Mm-hmm. And after 6 or 9 or however many months of the program, there was feedback from these folks, what they saw, what bothered them about what happened in the courtroom, or what was very impressive that they never knew about. Also, many jurors are asked to reflect on their experience being a juror in a case. And so this is the way a community becomes informed and knows the challenges and the burdens of judging. And quite frankly, it's the reason that several of us put together these two books of true stories, so that everybody who reads it has a ringside seat, not only to the courtroom, but in chambers where this burden has to be untangled.
10: Judge Cordell, what about you? I mean, before a case reaches your courtroom, is there something at the community level that you think could deepen a community sense of justice?
13: I completely agree with Judge Mize, and take it a step further. People still don't get what the judiciary is all about. The distinction between federal and state, for example. It is not uncommon for me to get phone calls from friends, from neighbors the night before ballots are due saying, this person's on a ballot to be a judge. Who should I vote for? What do I do? It is the fact that there's just not sufficient information out there to let people know who these judges are, who we are, what we stand for. And when you look at the ballots, if a judge is on it, there's a profile, a short one on a ballot. Well, who wrote the profile? Well, the judge, him or herself, did it. And it really, it's one-sided. We need more objective information about judges, who we are. And as Judge Mize pointed out, people should come to court. People are afraid to enter a courtroom. It's a kind of intimidating for people. But just to sit and watch, most proceedings are public, are open to the public. And we need to have accountability in that sense, and people get information and are more informed. So the more informed one is about what goes on in the courts, the better people can understand what can happen in the courts.
10: Let's pause there. We're talking to three judges for Ask a Judge. We're here with retired California Superior Court Judge Ladores Hazard Cordell. Also with us, retired D.C. Superior Court Judge Gregory Mize and U.S. District Judge Ana Reyes. And we're still hearing from you, Logan in Ohio emails. I believe there are two main reasons why our courtrooms are highly stressed environments today. First, there are probably more laws on the books in the United States than there are people on this planet. Second, the U.S. has become a very litigious society. We will sue you if you blink at us the wrong way. We also heard from Nancy in Washington, D.C., who says, while there is much coverage, as there should be, regarding criminal law, and sue you if you blink at us the wrong way. We also heard from Nancy in Washington, D.C., who says, while there is much coverage, as there should be, regarding criminal law and injustice connected with incarceration, there is little about the often arcane practices regarding family court. There are so many onerous practices that particularly impact women and children. This often plays out when a struggling single parent is up against a well-financed spouse. But we still want to hear from you. Send us your questions. Email us at 1A@WAMU.org.

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3: When politicians talk about America's working class, they often mean blue-collar workers without college degrees. 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
7: Back to our conversation in a moment, but first, we'd love your help with an upcoming show. It's back to school season, and according to an Education Week survey of more than 1,000 teachers and administrators, it's shaping up to be a tough one. 3/4 of educators expect student behavior and engagement in learning to be a major challenge this year. And one middle school teacher in California put it plainly in a survey response, the fundamental way that I teach must change due to AI. Tomorrow, we want to hear from the people on the front lines. Teachers, what's top of mind for you as the new school year gets started? What's changed in your school or your classroom? The number is 855-236-1212. Maybe you're a parent or a student with something to say about what's happening in your school right now. Call us at Just Determined Sentences. So many times they seem too lenient for the crime committed. I asked Judge Reyes how much flexibility and choice judges have on sentencing. Here's what she said.
8: We have what are called sentencing guidelines, which are put out by the U.S. Sentencing Commission. So for a particular crime and a particular defendant in front of us with his or her history, we have sort of a range of guidelines that are put together. And usually judges stay within those guidelines, but judges have discretion to go below the guidelines, give less time than the guidelines suggest, or to go above the guidelines, give more time than judges suggest. And then we are constrained by a law that tells us the kind of things we have to consider in sentencing, the crime, the history of the defendant, deterrence for the defendant and for the general public, things like that that we take into account. And the most important thing that we do in a sentencing is explain our reasoning. So we have to explain thoroughly how we get to our decision. And I will say that in the book Challenging Cases, I have a chapter entitled 279 Hours. My first sentencings involved sentencing three January 6 defendants who were actually active duty Marines at the time. And I really struggled with what sentence to give them. And I ended up giving them 279 hours of community service. Because there were 279 Marine casualties in the Civil War, and I wanted to impress upon them and impress upon the public when the press came out, and it did, that the Marines participating in January 6th was sort of an affront to their oaths and to other Marines who have upheld their oaths. And that was, you know, and I say in the chapter that in that sentencing, I was able to unite the far left and the far right, and they were all united in concluding that I'm an idiot because everyone disagreed with the sentence. People on the left thought the sentence was way too low. People on the right thought the sentence was way too high, you know, and so the job of the judge is really just try to tune all of that out and look at the case in front of you, look at the defendants in front of you, look at the crime, and try to fashion the best sentence.
9: We also got this email from Anne who asks, how does a judge temper justice with mercy? Judge Cordell?
10: First, I just love the answer that Judge Reyes gave about how she fashioned what she believed, and I believe, was an appropriate sentence. So how does one balance all of this? Well, California judges, and this is generally true of the state judges, have guidelines, and ours says, you know, we are to use sound discretion to do what is the best interests of justice. What does that mean? I mean, it could mean anything, right? So a lot of it depends upon who the judge is and what our background is and what our perception is, along with the guidelines. So it's a really a combination of things. And what we do is what the questioner just posed. The answer is in the question. To balance the doing justice with incorporating compassion, if it's a victim in a crime, compassion for the victim, at the same time also adhering to what is right and what's just with regard to the community and also this particular person in front of us. You know, it's been famously written that discretion is the better part of valor, but because of mounting criticism of judges, particularly the state court judges who are so vulnerable to being challenged, and my judicial exercise of discretion today is valor, in my view. And Judge Reyes just made that point. So it's all about doing what we believe is right based upon our own backgrounds, based upon the law and the guidelines that we're given. It's tough. It's one of the most difficult things that

0: think the cases involving children, be it child abuse or neglect, be it sexual assault, raise deep and strong emotions for the jurors, for the judge, for the witnesses. And it really takes focus and concentration to keep your eye on the ball. And that is, what does the law require me to do under these circumstances? And I want to hear as much as I can from both sides. I think that one of the virtues, and it has some demerits, but one of the virtues of our adversarial system is that each side in a case has an opportunity to be heard, and hopefully with a lawyer, a competent lawyer. And so the judge is getting all sides, and with that, and only after getting the most that you can, determine what is the right result. And in family cases, it is really tough.
1: Yeah. Judge Cordell, you also presided over family court in your career. Is there a case that still sits with you today?
2: There are many cases that sit with me from family court, and I chuckle a little because some of them did make me laugh, although I didn't laugh, but I always kept a poker face on the bench. But yeah, I mean, the family court is the human condition. People who come in are in crisis. Nobody's happy. And when a judge makes a decision, one side will name their next born after the judge, and the other one hates the judge. That's the nature of being a judge, specifically, especially in family court. So, but the key issue, you know, is really the hard stuff is deciding, you know, child custody. What's in the best interest of the child? And so, you know, the vast majority of trial court judges don't have training or background in child psychology. Some have never been parents. Some have gone through divorces themselves. Some don't like kids. Some don't like women. Some don't like men. And that's, you know, part of the world of being a judge, and in family court in particular. So, I mean, one case that made me laugh was that two divorcing people were fighting over his dentures. She wouldn't give him back his teeth.
1: I'm sorry, and that was not what I was expecting you to say.
2: Yeah, no, and the audience, you know, the spectators are kind of laughing, and my thought bubble, I'm going like, what? Are you kidding? But I finally ordered her, you know, to give back his teeth. She did in court, and it really wasn't about his teeth, right? It was about ending a relationship, and I had to be the one to basically sever that tie, and that was to make sure he got his dentures back.
1: We got this email from Jason who says, I'm curious how religion plays a role in judges' decisions. Many judges appear to have strong religious affiliations. I wonder what checks and balances exist to ensure that individual judges are ruling based on law rather than theological perspectives. Judge Reyes?
3: Sure. And before I answer that, I just want to say that if you want a great answer to most of these questions, I highly recommend Judge Cordell's book, Her Honor. I actually read it right before I took the bench to get a sense of what it might be like, and I found it incredibly insightful. That plug away. My fundamental core belief is in the rule of law. And the rule of law only works if judges put aside their biases and their own personal beliefs, be it religious, social, whatever, and do their jobs. And so whenever I'm faced with a decision that might contradict some belief I have, I always still go with the law, because if I did anything else, it would violate my core belief, which is that the rule of law is imperative for our society. So to me, it's always quite easy to put aside my personal beliefs because of my core personal belief. And I think the checks and balances on that are with respect to the people that we put into the positions, that they uphold their oaths, and that we have an attentive society and an attentive media that sort of scrutinizes what judges do. I think that it's important for judges, for their rulings to be questioned, for their rulings to be appealed. We have an appellate system that is a check and balance. I think those are all part of a good functioning system.
1: We're talking to three judges for Ask a Judge. We're here with U.S. District Judge Ana Reyes, retired California Superior Court Judge Ladoris Hazard Cordell, and retired D.C. Superior Court Judge Gregory Mize. Judge Cordell, you left the bench in 2001. Briefly, what led to that decision?
2: One case, Jen, one case led to me to that, and that was a case of a man who had been convicted under the three strikes law. Actually, he hadn't been convicted. He pled guilty. And

0: And I had to give him a sentence that I did not want to, but I believe was required to do, which was 55 years to life. And I decided after that, I could not do this anymore. By the this, I mean uphold a law that I found to be draconian. When we become judges, we raise our right hands and we swear to uphold all the laws, even laws we don't like. But when you get to a point where you cannot do that, it's time to go. And so that was my time to go. I imposed that sentence. I write about it in my book, and very heartfelt about what this case did to me and what I had to do. So I left, and I decided that the best way to address the concerns I had about that law was to work from the outside the system, because I wasn't able to do it within the system. And I write about that in the book, where I work to get a person out of prison who had been sentenced under the three strikes law, not sentenced by me. And I was able to do that, to kind of make a statement that we need to do better in terms of how we impose sentences on people.
1: Judge Mize, briefly, I'm really curious about the kind of support system you have to form outside of work to sustain you. What I'm hearing each of you describe is a very high pressure environment. You can't talk a lot about the work you're doing, and yet I can only imagine that you carry it home with you, at least mentally and emotionally. So what does a support network for judges look like?
2: Well, for me, it's family. And my wife, knowing the stresses that I faced in making many decisions, walked into my chambers one day, and there was this big 60-gallon tropical fish tank with exotic fish and a monthly service to clean it. And I would come back to chambers, and I would just get lost with the underwater life. My family, the proud parent of five children. And when I come home and you sit at the kitchen table, you know, it's bedlam. It's one versus the other, but I'm just one of many. And getting back to my roots and my ground is the best way to put the court and all of its issues aside.
1: Judge Reyes, what about for you?
3: In terms of bias?
1: No, in terms of just a support system for yourself as you're navigating this high-pressure environment.
3: Well, we have obviously the Marshal Service, and then we also have, I have clerks. I have three clerks who help me tremendously with all of our decision-making. And then we have court personnel and staff. I mean, I think we're really blessed to have a lot of support for the work that we do. Obviously, specifically with respect to security, we could always use more help and more funding. I think the justices are on the Hill right now discussing that issue. But I think overall, we have support, and more support would always be useful.
1: Well, I want to end on a slightly lighter note. We got this text from one of you. Does a group of judges have a fun collective name, the way a group of crows is called a murder or a group of fish is called a school? And if not, what should it be? Judge Cordell, any ideas?
0: Well, for example, there's an organization, a group of judges in California, and they're African-American judges. And a nice name we have is the Chocolate Bar. And that's also for lawyers as well. So, yeah, I mean, these are just ways that we support one another and take care of one another. And it's just so important that we judges do that, regardless if we're state or federal judges.
1: And then we got this question from many people. Does anyone ever wear gym shorts and sneakers under the robe? Judge Reyes, anything a little more casual under the robe for you?
3: I'm actually pretty casual. I dress business casual most days. We have a Friday jeans day in my chambers, probably one of the only ones in our courthouse. But even I always dress under the robes appropriately, although I will admit to maybe once or twice having to rush into court and not having changed out of a shirt or jeans. But that's on rare occasion.
1: Judge Bice, what about you?
2: One of my colleagues is still a great dog lover.

0: at this time of year, here we are in July, and it's going to get 100 degrees and tomorrow in D.C., he would bring his dog to the courthouse to just sit in chambers. And then during the lunch break, he would go out and walk the dog. He was wearing Bermuda shorts and sneakers under his robe while he's in the courtroom. And then he's out there in the heat with his beloved dog.
1: And that's a lovely image to end on. That's Gregory Mize. He's a retired D.C. Superior Court trial judge, co-author and editor of Tough Cases and Challenging Cases. He still sits as a senior judge and teaches at Georgetown Law. Also with us, Ana Reyes, a U.S. District Judge for the U.S. District Court for the District of Columbia, and LaDoris Hazard Cordell. She's a retired judge from the California Superior Court and author of Her Honor, My Life on the Bench, What Works, What's Broken, and How to Change It. Thanks to you all. Today's producer was Avery Jessa Chapnick. This program comes to you from WAMU.
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11: Today is Monday, August 31st. I'll be reading today from the Washington Post, whose message is Democracy Dies in Darkness. Let's begin with our first article. In the national news, a trans veteran became homeless after the military did not pay her severance. By the time Chloe Shapiro reached Seattle, almost nothing remained of the life she thought she'd have forever. Her career was over. Her bank account was down to $30, and the only home she had was a two-door Honda Accord. She spent the past few nights sleeping in the driver's seat outside small-town Walmarts as she traveled the 2,100 miles from Texas. In Seattle, she parked her car and surveyed all that she had left. She had folded a few dresses in the front seat. In the back, she laid her Texas Army National Guard uniform on top of a crate filled with her father's Bibles, and a DD-214 certificate said that she was officially discharged from the military. In the year and a half since Defense Secretary Pete Hegseth declared he would find all trans troops and kick them out, Shapiro had tried to do everything right. She'd given up the military job she'd held for nearly half her life. She filled out the paperwork, turned in her gear, all in exchange for an honorable discharge and the promise of an $86,665.32 severance check. She was 30, young enough to make something new of her life. She'd planned to leave San Antonio and use the money to start college in the trans-friendly Pacific Northwest. Months had gone by, though, and her severance still had not arrived. She couldn't start college. She couldn't even pay her rent. I had my plan completely perfected.

Shapiro told a Seattle nonprofit worker on the phone the day she arrived. If I had the money, everything would have landed where it needed to be. She planned to look for jobs as soon as possible, but she had no savings, and her family in Florida could not help her. For now, she would have to rely on the kindness of strangers. Two trans women had agreed to let her sleep in their basement for a few nights. As Shapiro pulled a few possessions out of her car, she sobbed until she could barely catch her breath, and for the first time in her life, she had no idea what to do. She tried to track down her payment. She made exactly 100 phone calls to military officials. She contacted her senator and her representative. She filed an inspector general's complaint, and she texted every former National Guard superior whose phone number she had. But no one could tell her why she had not received the money, or if she ever would. Shapiro's case is extreme, but the Washington Post has identified at least a dozen transgender troops who still have not received tens of thousands of dollars of severance funds that they are owed, according to nonprofit leaders and lawyers. The total number of former service members who might have had severance payments withheld is unclear because each branch has different payment procedures. An Indiana Army National Guardsman with twin three-year-olds amassed $10,000 in debt while waiting for a $130,000 check. An Air Force major who flew search and rescue helicopters was supposed to receive $340,000 and now relies on food banks for groceries. And at least 17 other Air Force members were promised early retirement, only to have the government claw back the agreement before the payments arrived. Representatives from the Pentagon declined to comment because the department is facing multiple lawsuits over the order that removed transgender troops. A lower court temporarily blocked the order, but the Supreme Court allowed it to remain in effect while litigation continued. On Friday, the Trump administration asked the High Court to overturn the lower court order. "I'm still proud of the service I did," Shapiro told the nonprofit worker on the phone, "but the trouble I'm in now, all roads lead back to the military." Shapiro signed up for the National Guard in 2013 when she was 17 and a senior in high school. By then, she already knew she didn't feel like other boys. She tried to puzzle out her gender with online quizzes and her mother's clothing. She didn't understand what her feelings meant, but her career ambitions felt clear. She thought of soldiers as heroes, Captain America types who stand up to bullies, and she wanted to live that kind of an honorable life. She spent her first few years in the reserves. Then at 22, she went active duty. She served as a combat engineer and a non-commissioned officer in charge of training programs, a gig many soldiers considered the backbone of the military. When the higher-ups moved her to a logistics job overseeing weapons and armored vehicles, Shapiro, quote, "took it by the horns and ran with it," end quote, said Sergeant First Class Jeremiah Thompson, who met Shapiro in 2018 when they served in the 111th Engineer Battalion together. "It's a stressful position with a very high turnover rate, but Shapiro was super dedicated," Thompson said. "She would do anything she could to figure out a way to take care of her soldiers." Shapiro realized she was transgender a few years after she enlisted, but the Defense Department's policy on trans soldiers changed with every new president, so she waited to come out. Trans soldiers were banned, then welcomed under President Barack Obama, then barred again during President Donald Trump's first administration. After President Joe Biden revoked Trump's ban in 2021, Shapiro decided to risk it. She told her superiors that she was a woman. Shapiro's bosses were supportive. They even agreed to move her from a small West Texas unit to San Antonio so she could access gender transition care in a city with doctors who specialized in it. She started taking estrogen and medicine to block her testosterone, and she felt settled for a while. But Biden's policy, too, did not last. A week after Trump began his second term, he signed an executive order that described being transgender as a falsehood, inconsistent with the humility and selflessness required as a service member. He ordered the Pentagon to revoke Biden's policy and bar trans troops. The new rule, senior defense officials said in court, would affect roughly 4,240 trans troops. Soon, Hegseth laid out what Shapiro considered two bad options. Trans service members could leave voluntarily without a payout to ease their way into new careers.

years, or they could forego the money, risk an honorable discharge, and wait for Hegseth to force them out. No more dudes in dresses, Hegseth told military leaders at a special forces conference in May of 2025. We're done with that. Blank. Shapiro never wore a dress to work. She showed up every day in the same uniform. All male and female guardsmen wear. But Hegseth's comments disturbed her, she said. She started arriving late and missing deadlines. She messed up supply counts, and a few times she spoke to a superior without addressing them by the proper rank. After the Supreme Court ruled that Hegseth was free to kick out trans members, Shapiro became so upset a co-worker had to eventually drive her home. As part of the new policy, the Defense Department said it would give troops severance checks calculated from their base pay and years of service. The department would double their severance payouts if a soldier volunteered to go and agreed not to apply for unemployment. For many soldiers, those were six-figure promises. Still, dozens tried to stay. They filed lawsuits. They showed up to separation hearings with hair clippers, afraid the military might make good on its threat to force trans troops to groom themselves in accordance with their birth sex. Shapiro had earned regular promotions over her 12-year career, and she'd won several awards, including the National Defense Service Medal, the Humanitarian Service Medal, and an Army Achievement Medal. She wanted to serve at least 20 years, but she didn't think she had the energy to fight the Trump administration. If the government wanted to kick her out, she told her commander, she would take her money and go. The Texas Army National Guard put her on administrative leave in June of 2025, then officially discharged her February 1st. Shapiro assumed she'd receive her severance quickly. When she worked as a non-commissioned officer, she said, she helped process severance checks in less than 24 hours. Some of her trans friends in the Navy reported they received their payouts the same day they left their jobs. And the Army's pay office said it processes separation payments within 5 business days. But 5 days passed, then a week, and no check arrived. Shapiro's former bosses told her they didn't know anything. Shapiro says then they stopped answering her calls. She called every week in March, her phone logs show, and each time the calls went to voicemail within a few seconds. By April, Shapiro decided if she couldn't reach the people who knew her, she would call the Defense Department's pay offices herself. Often the government workers who answered the phone referred Shapiro to another department. More than once, they sent her back to the department that had already referred her somewhere else. But Shapiro had at least a half dozen lengthy phone calls with customer service workers who said that they could see that she was owed money, but that there was nothing that they could do to give it to her. Early on, Shapiro decided to tape her phone calls. She was still living in San Antonio, Texas, which Texas allows callers to record their conversations without the other person's consent. She shared those recordings along with dozens of emails from government officials with the Post. On May 18th, Corey, a customer service worker at the Military Pay Customer Care Center, told Shapiro her separation pay should be coming, I would imagine, fairly soon. On June 4th, a military pay employee named Karen told Shapiro should be coming, I would imagine, fairly soon. On June 4th, a military pay employee named Karen told Shapiro to be released. The woman said that she could see Shapiro's final pay stub and it confirmed the amount Shapiro was owed, but someone had zeroed it out so that it didn't release. They just literally need to hit the button, Karen said, without explaining who they were or how Shapiro could ask. Did not want to leave the military, but he and his wife have twin 3-year-olds, and he couldn't risk a dishonorable discharge, marring his future career prospects. He left last December. He planned to use the severance to pay for daycare after he loses the child care stipend that the military had paid. On April 5th, local guard leaders told Kohi he would receive the check in 30 to 90 days, but both of those deadlines passed, and he still has done their payments. Quote, it felt like it was meant to be difficult, end quote, said Evelyn Carrier, a sergeant and radio operator who left the Washington Army National Guard last December. The people in the middle were told, you have to do handed to you. Now she has to figure out how to do things for herself. On her iPad, Shapiro found a website that allowed her to apply for Medicaid, food stamps, and emergency housing. I'm applying for everything, she said. I feel guilty for asking for these resources, but I wouldn't need them if the military just paid me. Shapiro spent a few nights, then the Trans Samaritans needed their basement back. She

She visited a shelter overrun with people sleeping in chairs and tried not to think about the comfortable apartment she'd lost a month earlier. Shapiro's stability gave Shapiro enough brain space to try again to track down the money the government owes her, in between doing homework for her geology and interior apartment she'd lost a month earlier. Shapiro's stability gave Shapiro enough brain space to try again to track down the money the government owes her, in between doing homework for her geology and interior Shapiro's behalf date, the constituent advocate told her in an email they hadn't heard anything and, as a professional courtesy, we will allow 60 days prior date. The constituent advocate told her in an email they hadn't heard anything and, as a professional courtesy, we will allow 60 days prior and Texas, rather than the federal government, would issue the checks. The inspector general didn't explain why Shapiro was being treated differently or what the schedule of payments

Shapiro was ready to move on with her life. She wanted to change her name and focus on school. So in mid-August, she called the military pay office to ask when she should expect her second check. The woman said she couldn't answer that. It came 3 days later. The government still owes her. He recently said he didn't know what artificial intelligence platforms were inside his devices. The Markyverse, a loose network of meme accounts run by young progressives that Markey credited for his last election victory, has diminished. But Markey is comfortably ahead in polls and well-positioned to keep his job in Tuesday's Democratic primary against Representative Seth Moulton, who is 47 and argues their party needs a new generation of leadership. Markey has maintained a strong youth following with a liberal voting record and an embrace of progressive policies to address affordability and the threat of AI. Unlike the four young left-wing candidates who toppled establishment Democrats this year, Moulton is more centrist and has angered voters in the liberal state for comments about transgender athletes. I frankly don't care how old a politician is, Bailey Kelly, a 20-year-old Tufts University student, said in an interview at a recent Markey rally in Boston's Roxbury neighborhood. I care if their ideas match with those of the next generation. Markey, first elected to the Senate in 2013 after 37 years in the House, made a similar argument in a recent debate with Moulton. It's not your age, it's the age of your ideas that are important, he said. And in this race, I'm the youngest guy. This appeal worked before. 6 years ago, Markey fended off a primary challenge from 39-year-old then Representative Joe Kennedy, who also argued the incumbent's time had come and gone after nearly five decades in Congress. The online Markeyverse formed during the campaign, embracing him for his leadership on the Green New Deal, to drastically reducing carbon emissions, and to promote broader progressive policies on health care, housing, and education. Markey's progressive record still resonates with Massachusetts youth in this election, according to Tatish Nita, a pollster and political science professor at the University of Massachusetts Amherst, who has surveyed the race. Quote, people recognize that Markey's old, but fundamentally that's not viewed as negative because he also has experience, and he is generally very popular, Nita said. Youth advocacy organizations, including Gen Z for Change and Voters of Tomorrow, have endorsed Markey, as did Representative Alexandria Ocasio-Cortez, Democrat from New York, the high-profile 36-year-old progressive. In interviews with 10 young voters across Boston on a recent weekend, only one who planned to back Moulton raised Markey's age as a concern. Some of the concerns came from older voters, including Arlene Frechette, 60, who called Markey feeble as she walked down the Boston Common with her husband. While Markey is counting on his progressive politics to help him prevail, perceived as much more moderate, quote, age is the issue that comes up by far and away the most with voters we speak to, end quote, said Doug Rubin, an advisor to Moulton's campaign. There's people who think Senator Markey has done well, or who even like him, but think that 50 years in Congress is simply too much and think that it's time to pass the torch. While Markey developed a reputation on Capitol Hill as a fighter against climate change, winning him the support of the Sunrise Movement and other environmental groups, he has shifted his emphasis. The share of his weekly posts and emails referencing climate has fallen in recent years, according to the Post analysis. Markey now frames the Green New Deal alongside Medicare for All as solutions to the affordability crisis for young people. He claims credit for principles of the Green New Deal that made their way into the 2022 Inflation Reduction Act, which dedicated roughly $370 billion to curbing harmful emissions and promoting green technology. Such policies will lower energy bills and generate economic growth, Markey says. It's an agenda for their lives, and they know that this is what I fight for, Markey said in an interview with the Post. Affordability ranks as one of the biggest problems that young voters believe the country faces, according to the Pew Research Center. The poll found young people were more likely than older people to worry about inflation, with 70% of people ages 18 to 29 describing it as a very, very big problem. Only 46% said the same of climate change. Alan Tanner, a 28-year-old Boston resident, said he likes Markey's environmental record, but affordability is his top priority in this midterm election. I can't shop for a reasonable price in my own city, Tanner said, while waiting to take a photo with the senator at a rally at Roxbury Community College.

Tanner has struggled to pay rent before. During the coronavirus pandemic, he was furloughed as a cleaner at a Boston hotel. As the

paid for by Medicaid, a health insurance program cut under President Donald Trump's signature domestic policy law. He doesn't like that Moulton does not support Medicaid for all, Medicare for all. Moulton supports a universal health care model that would give Americans the choice of a private insurer. Rubin, Moulton's campaign advisor, said it's inaccurate to frame the congressman as a moderate. His answer didn't bother her because his record in Congress matters more. In July, Markey announced an AI accountability agenda, including legislation to regulate AI platforms and their impact on the environment. Kelly also runs the Instagram and X accounts at Markeyverse, now an official project of the College Democrats of Massachusetts. It's a reimagining of the multiple accounts run by unaffiliated individual activists. And Markeyverse, now an official project of the College Democrats of Massachusetts. It's a reimagining of the multiple accounts run by unaffiliated individual activists. And the original Markeyverse fractured in 2021 amid conflict between Israel and Hamas, and a Markey statement assigning blame to both sides. Prominent Markeyverse accounts, Ed's Reply Guys, and Students for Markey, sought to hold Markey accountable for this senator's response to that conflict. They endorsed him again this year. Young people saw his willingness to focus youth, to follow youth movements and energy, said Aru Shiny Ajay, Sunrise's executive director. Shiny Ajay says that the young progressives are encouraged that Markey has not received money from the American Israel Public Affairs Committee, a pro-Israel lobbying group during the Senate career. In November, Moulton pledged to return funding that he had received from AIPAC and to refuse funding in the future, citing its alignment with the Israeli Prime Minister Benjamin Netanyahu's government. Moulton's attempt to move left have fallen flat with some voters. On a stroll with a friend in the Boston Common, Eddie Lambert, 35, lamented the cost of living in one of the country's most expensive cities for renters and handing over a third of his income to his landlord. But he's excited to vote for his 80-year-old senator, who he believes can help ease costs. Age doesn't matter, when admitted by Sammy Westfall. After days of trading insults with President Donald Trump, Ontario Premier Doug Ford said it was crucial for the American and Canadian economies that the countries strike a trade deal. He appealed for an effort to work out the trade. We're best friends. Our trading is so integrated, we need to get a deal that's beneficial for both clothing. Canadian Prime Minister Mark Carney vowed to retaliate dollar for dollar. Ford, the top political leader of Canada's most populous province, has emerged as a Trump foil weekend is, quote, dollar for dollar. Ford, the top political leader of Canada's most populous province, has emerged as a Trump foil weekend is, quote, was on a free trade agreement. The new tariffs on Canada come about 2 months before the government to update geographic information systems and change the name of Lake Ontario to Lake America. The Ontario Premier responded on Saturday by unveiling a blue billboard by the water near the Canadian-U.S. border with the words, Lake Ontario, now and always. Late Saturday, Google announced that because Google Map updated its application segment, Ford spoke of his love for the U.S. and he appealed to Americans, saying, we believe in Canadian sovereignty, and I know Americans believe in having a sovereign Canada as well. It's just so disappointing because I love the U.S. I love the American people, he said. Canadian sovereignty, and I know Americans believe in having a sovereign Canada as well. It's just so disappointing because I love the U.S. I love the American people, he said. And Trump repeated his criticism of Canada, saying the country has been, quote, ripping us off for decades, and it simply has to stop. I deal with the... Yeah.

Our next article, what's really driving recalls of cars at risk of bursting into flames? It's not EVs. Park outside safety warnings are often tied to other problems found in both gas and electrical vehicles. Electric vehicles for years have been dogged by worries about fire. Headlines from the early 2020s were filled with Teslas burning in garages and Chevy Bolts taking off the road due to flammable batteries. Federal safety investigators urged automakers to give emergency responders better guidelines on how to fight lithium-ion battery fires. It seemed like EVs represented a new kind of fire risk. But EVs are not driving the recent growth in recalls, warning that vehicles could erupt into flames at any time, even when parked and turned off. A Washington Post analysis of National Highway Traffic Safety Administration recalls notices found that conventional gas and diesel vehicles make up the vast majority of vehicles covered by the Park Outside label since 2021. Last week, the Post wrote an alarming surge in these so-called

already have announced 17 new park outside recalls in the first 7 months of 2026, covering about 1.7 million vehicles. That are electric vehicles, such as the additional technology in everything from transmission to seat warmth. It's a mix of this, said Senator Kane, said Sean Kane, president of Safety Research and Strategies, which specializes in auto safety analysis. It's messy. It doesn't lend itself to simple description of what's happening, but it boils down to growing electronic systems and the number of components. Gas and diesel vehicles still account for the vast majority of vehicles covered by the park outside recalls, according to NHTSA.data.com. In part, that reflects how gas and diesel still dominates the U.S. market. About 94% of light-duty vehicles have conventional internal combustion engines, while about 6% are hybrids and fully electric. They're known as key-off fires, said Frank Boris, a former NHTSA investigator who now works as a safety consultant. Quote, the engine is off, he said, but the circuits are still hot, and they stay hot all the time. Earlier this year, Kia needed to recall 463,000 Tellurides because of the risk that the front power seat switch could overheat and ignite the seat. This was the second time Kia had issued a recall for that one defect. The first recall in 2024 didn't fully address the combustion engines, while 38 recalls were just for EVs or hybrids. So the number of campaigns were nearly equally divided between gas and electric or hybrid vehicles. But gas vehicles pull away when comparing the size of the recall. Gas-only campaigns covered about 4.6 million vehicles with park-outside recalls over the past 5 years, compared to only about 662,000 vehicles that were EVs or hybrids. The largest number of recalled vehicles had, quote, mixed powertrains, meaning the recalls included models with the conventional engines as well as EVs and hybrids. But gas and diesel cars dominated the mixed powertrain category, fire engines as well as EVs and hybrids. But gas and diesel cars dominated the mixed powertrain category. Fire broken down homes and away from other structures. Fire can occur whether the vehicle is parked and turned off or driving. Hyundai's recall covered more than, but little is known about the relative fire risk in an EV compared to gas cars, at least in the U.S. Regulators historically have not collected data on vehicle fires by pain, but little is known about the relative fire risk in an EV compared to gas cars, at least in the U.S. Regulators historically have not collected data on vehicle fires by plenty limited data on whether they are more likely to catch fire, at least for North American cars, Barrowe says. Other countries have provided limited looks at the EV fire issue, such as the UK government review of data from Norway finding that gas and diesel had fire incidents. Countries have provided limited looks at the EV fire issue, such as the UK government review of data from Norway finding that gas and diesel had fire incidences and 400 cars burned in a garage at an arena in Liverpool. Did electric cars play a role? Something changed. So what's going on? Brian O'Connor, a senior fire protection agency engineer with the National Fire Protection Association, said in describing the inquest. But the resulting report found neither blaze was started by an EV. The fire in Liverpool started in an old Land Rover, and Norway's blaze was blamed on a diesel Opel car. Our next article is from the opinion page. Its title, Trump's Push to Rename Lake Ontario Raises a Troubling Question. The lake is Canadian in every way that matters. No U.S. executive order will change that. This has been submitted by Daniel. The president has said and done many ridiculous things. Because of my personal and professional connections to Lake Ontario, however, his executive order Thursday renaming Lake Ontario as Lake America had me spitting out my morning coffee. But it also raises a troubling question for the Canadians like me. Does this attempted rechristening portend a future Canadian-United States relationship akin to the tragic fate of the Bard's star-crossed love and bullying dressed up in the formalities of written proclamations?

that's meant to disparage and pressure Canada over tariffs and trade agreements. I highly doubt that lobbing this grenade had really much serious forethought. Shared by New York State and that province of Ontario, Lake Ontario is the slowest and lowest in the magnificent chain of Great Lakes that holds the vast majority of the surface fresh water in both countries. Its watershed boasts about one quarter of the Canadian population and hosts Toronto and its attendant urban conglomeration. The New York side, by comparison, is sparsely populated and largely rural. Ontario is an anglicized name for the Iroquoian word. The largest Canadian province is named after the lake, not vice versa. Thus, the name predated the existence of the United States. Incidentally, all the Great Lakes, aside from Lake Superior, are named after an indigenous group or taken from an indigenous name for the lake. Superior comes from the French supérieur, since this largest of the Great Lakes is above or higher than the others. During the New France era of the 16th to the 18th centuries, the French variously tried to give Lake Ontario the name Saint-Louis or Frontenac, but those failed to stick. Lake Ontario has long been Canada's and Ontario's political, economic, and cultural center. Concept failed to stick. Lake Ontario has long been Canada's and Ontario's political, economic, and cultural center. Concept

nationhood and identity. Plymouth Rock, Bunker Hill, and Gettysburg all rolled up into one. In fact, Canada probably would not have become a separate country if not for Lake Ontario, which acted as both a bridge and a barrier between it and Uncle Sam. What can Trump actually do to advance his latest démarche? He has begun the formal domestic process for seeking new aquatic appellation. But even if that proves successful and the name is adopted within the United States, Washington cannot compel Canada to recognize Lake America. And, as has been the case with the Gulf of America, other nations won't go for it. There is a binational process for renaming waters that both countries share. But judging by the resounding elbows up response north of the border, Lake America is a non-starter. Therefore, a United States president has no real ability to rename this Great Lake in a meaningful way on his own. This particular use of force. But moving too hard against Canada is likely to boomerang, inciting global outrage as well as domestic pushback from Canada's many American friends. The upside of Trump's bluster is that it might bring more attention to the plight of Lake Ontario. The lake is arguably the most polluted and degraded of the Great Lakes and the most degraded it has ever been. A litany of environmental insults have been poured into it. Microplastics, sewage, forever chemicals, and toxics. Humanity has radically altered what lives and swims in its water. In the 1970s, Canada and the United States signed the Great Lakes Water Quality Agreement. Though initially successful, neither country is continuing to adequately fund the efforts made through this accord. Lake Ontario needs to be more cooperation, not conflict. Can the countries on its shore find a way back from this story of woe? Let's move now to the pages of health. How 10 minutes of drawing can reset your nervous system. This article has been submitted by Danielle Zekiel. Scroll through TikTok. We live in a stressful economic and political climate, said Rainer Lombardi, art therapist and founder of Florida Art Therapy Services. Many families are experiencing heightened levels of distress that keeps them up at night. Lombardi adds that the smartphones, specifically, play a huge role in nervous system dysregulation. They capitalize. As it turns out, spending 10 minutes with a pencil and a piece of paper might be one of the easiest ways to do it. When you experience stress, your body's sympathetic nervous system, a.k.a. the fight-or-flight response, becomes activated, said Soma Sengupta, neurologist in chief and chair of neurology at Tufts Medical Center. This system prepares your body to respond to perceived threats. It increases your heart rate, muscle tension, blood pressure, and the release of stress hormones such as cortisol. Drawings can help shift attention away from the stressful heart rate, muscle tension, blood pressure, and the release of stress hormones such as cortisol.

state. Drawing, she explained, actively engages your brain through coordinated movement, vision, attention, and decision-making. This shapes colors, lines, and hand movements, plus constant communication between your eyes, hands, and motor planning regions of the brain, she explained. This focus and coordination helps to anchor your attention in the present, keeping your brain from straying toward negative thoughts like worry, she explained. This focus and coordination helps to anchor your attention in the present, keeping your brain from straying toward negative thoughts like worry.

smell, taste, and internal bodily sensations. Some research shows that sensory awareness may reduce anxiety and promote relaxation. Visual art also provides a nonverbal way to express emotions. Instead of explaining feelings with words, emotions can be represented through images, colors, patterns, or symbols. This process may be associated with motivation, satisfaction, and positive reinforcements, Sengupta said. If you enjoy drawing, you may feel like you get into a flow state. This is when a person becomes fully immersed in an activity that is appropriately challenging, according to Sengupta. During a flow state, self-consciousness decreases, concentration increases, and many people experience a reduction in a work of art. Sengupta said, even just drawing lines, squiggles, and geometric shapes can provide many of the same benefits, she explained. While drawing can create stress for those who don't feel competent doing it, therapeutic value may still exist simply through the act of practicing something that feels uncomfortable, according to Lombardi. This builds what she calls distress tolerance. Avoidance is often a key factor in chronic stress, so engaging in self-regulating activities, even when they feel challenging, increases our ability to cope adaptively, Lombardi said. There's a little research on how long you should draw to feel calmer. A small 2016 study in art therapy found that 45 minutes of art making reduced participants' cortisol levels. But Sengupta said shorter sessions can do. A small 2016 study in art therapy found that 45 minutes of art making reduced participants' cortisol levels. But Sengupta said shorter sessions can do the trick, noting that even a brief creative practice, just 10 minutes, is long enough to interrupt the body's stress response without feeling like another overwhelming task on an ordinary busy day. Indeed, anywhere from 5 to 20 minutes of drawing may interrupt racing thoughts, and you can still reap these rewards from other art forms. Some people respond better to clay. Other people find it easier to lose themselves in the process of painting. What matters most is finding the media that facilitates that process for you. Ehrman's contemptuous words for Trump lead to high-stakes military charges. Air Force Major Jason Watson sat behind a keyboard 14 months ago to share his thoughts on the commander-in-chief. Quote, a greedy, unintelligent, narcissistic, pathological liar, traitor, and coward, end quote, he wrote in his anonymous Substack channel as part of a larger missive against President Donald Trump. Watson became more public in his statements, demonstrating in July outside the U.S. Capitol in uniform, by name, while holding a sign stating, impeach, convict, remove. At the time, Watson said that any consequences he faced would only underscore the importance of his message. Convict, remove. At the time, Watson said that any consequences he faced would only underscore the importance of his message.

law experts, the 17-year veteran will probably lose all retirement pay and benefits and could face time in a military prison. Watson's case highlights that the 17-year veteran will probably lose all retirement pay and benefits and could face time in a military prison. Watson's case highlights that

that could, quote, undermine the nonpartisan nature of the military. The White House has declined to comment. Watson's attorney could face up to 10 years in prison. But given sentencing guidelines, if Watson receives prison time, it'll probably range from 90 days to 3 years. Quote, it would have been okay if, while not in uniform, he criticized President Trump's policy. But he has crossed several lines, said Joshua Tolan, a former active duty military prosecutor who now represents service members as a defense attorney. Watson's first three counts allege violations of Article 88 of the Uniform Code of Military Justice, which bars, quote, contemptuous words, end quote, being used against the president, vice president, and other public officials. But the article does not define contemptuous, but it generally covers personally insulting or mocking language. According to Robert Capovilla, another former active duty military prosecutor now in private practice, making those statements is a problem for him. They appear to be contemptuous by their nature, Capovilla said. His military law firm with 17 attorneys has represented branch members across the political spectrum in political speech cases. But the cases often involve a single society post, media post by an enlisted member that was not intended for wide public consumption. The military generally handles such cases administratively, a letter of reprimand, or, at worst, separation from the service, Capovilla said. Cases that rise to contemptuous language charge, he said, are almost unheard of. The case underscores cases that rise to contemptuous language charge, he said, are almost unheard of. The case underscores

0: language he used conventional political rhetoric? Was he describing the president's conduct rather than expressing a personal disdain? But the approach represents a challenge for Watson's lawyers, Capovia said, given the nature of Watson's insults and speech restrictions military members must accept. Nor, the attorney said, would Watson's lawyers be likely to get far by arguing that his statements, however biting, were accurate. The truth or the falsity of the statement doesn't really matter in this context, Capovia said. Watson supporters say that extreme times call for extreme measures. Our nation and Constitution are under siege by an executive who makes a daily spectacle of the oath, shattering lives and institutions in the process, said Jessica Denson, who, as the founder of the Removal Coalition, organized Watson's protests outside the Capitol and has interviewed him on her podcast. He didn't ask any of his fellow service members to emulate him, but his sacrifice should put to shame our members of Congress, whose failure to remove Donald Trump from the presidency has forced such a rare act of patriotism. Look forward to reading for you at another time. Thank you.
1: 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Here's the forecast for the Boston and South Shore area on the Talking Information Center from the National Weather Service. For today, mostly sunny, temperatures in the upper 70s. Increasing clouds and showers overnight, temperatures in the lower 60s. Tuesday, cloudy with rain, temperatures in the lower 70s. The sun rose this morning at 6:09, setting at 7:20 this evening. 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
8: Hello, this is Lynn, and I'll be reading today from the New York Times for Monday, August 31st, 2026. And the first article is, Deportees Recount Harrowing Journeys to Africa, Shackles, a Freezer, and Blows. 10 deportees said they experienced or witnessed what they called abusive or violent treatment by ICE. They spent months in detention, they said, before being sent to nations where they had no ties. By Emmanuel Akinwotu, Pranav Bhaskar, Genevieve Gladsky, and Hamid Al-Aziz. Emmanuel Akinwotu traveled to Marshall, Liberia, to interview several deportees at their hotel. Pranav Bhaskar reported from New York, Genevieve Gladsky from Bogota, Colombia, and Hamed Al-Aziz from Washington. Leonardo Sanchez reported from New York, Genevieve Gladsky from Bogota, Colombia, and Hamed Al-Aziz from Washington. Leonardo Sanchez wailed in pain for hours on the deportation flight from Louisiana to West Africa, he and six other detainees said. He'd been cuffed around wrists and ankles. Hours on the deportation flight from Louisiana to West Africa, he and six other detainees said. He'd been cuffed around wrists and ankles, crying like a little kid, he said. But the agents wouldn't remove his chains or let him use the toilet, he said. Agents, five of the deportees said. Some were slammed to the ground or struck with blows, several said. One showed cuts along his wrists and bruises around his neck, which he said he received after resisting getting on the plane. Another said some deportees were left screaming in pain. The plane load of deportees, which arrived in Liberia this month, carried the first of 1,200 people expected to be sent to the West African country by the United States over the next year. The arrangement is one of the largest.

Just in a growing number of deals the Trump administration has made to send deportees, including people with comb, another official added. The New York Times interviewed 10 of the deportees on the flight to Liberia, all of whom described a harrowing journey that included months in detention in the United States and a panicked 14-hour expulsion to treat us like people, like human beings, said Carlos Tellez Sanchez, a deportee from Venezuela who was expelled to Liberia. They can say or do anything to you, and there's nothing you can do. The White House, Department of Homeland Security, and State Department said in statements that the only deportees being sent to third countries are those who cannot be returned to their home nations or refuse to go back. As Secretary Rubio has said, we remain unwavering in our commitment to end illegal and mass immigration, said Tommy Pigott, a State Department spokesman. When the flight arrived in Liberia's capital, Monrovia, Mr. Sanchez, the Cuban national, and three others said they refused to disembark, leaving him in agony. His pants, still detainees, were refused access to the bathroom that Mr. Sanchez was reviewed and declared fit to fly by medical staff, that his medical needs were addressed on the flight, and that agents did not kneel or press on his abdomen. It did not address many of the deportees' other allegations of abuse. Mr. Sanchez, crying in pain, said he was carried back onto the flight in Liberia with the others. Then they were taken to Equatorial Guinea, one of at least 35 countries with which the United States has struck deportees. Three of the deportees, including 21-year-old Paulo dos Santos, a Brazilian national who was deported to Liberia, said they suffered psychological torture from ICE officials, while dos Santos said they tied her like she was a cattle. The Department of Homeland Security said that detainees receive comprehensive medical care from the moment they enter ICE custody, including dental, mental health services, and prenatal and postnatal care. No one is being tortured, denied medical care, or beaten in ICE detention facilities, the department added after publication of this article. To the contrary, it said, there has been a more than 1,300% increase in assaults against our officers. Some of the deportees said that they were constantly, there has been a more than 1,300% increase in assaults against our officers. Some of the deportees said that they were constantly.

where up to 50 people shared a single toilet. He and a lawyer working with him said. Then, in December, he was arrested on a routine visit to renew his work permit. When he tried to explain to immigration officials that he had a court order preventing his deportation, he said an ICE agent told him to shut up. He said he witnessed constant verbal abuse by ICE officials while in detention. While parts of the deportee's accounts could not be independently verified, the Times was able to confirm certain details with lawyers and government officials. The whole time I cooperated, Mr. Telez Sanchez said. I got a lawyer. I started a legal case. I didn't want to risk it. I wanted to do the right thing. They didn't care, he added. In 8 months of detention, he was moved more than six times, he said. Alma David, the lawyer working with him, said that constantly moving deportees between states was a common tactic by ICE to prevent detainees from launching legal challenges. It's a kind of psychological warfare, she said. Deportees are often confused when they are arrested while trying to clear the policy unlawful, but an appeals court has allowed the government to continue the deportations while it reviews the case. Now, the Trump administration is boosting deportations by sending people to countries like Liberia where they have zero ties, don't speak the language, and simply cannot imagine surviving, said Miss David. We're going to shoot off your feet. Mr. Sanchez, the Cuban man who was writhing in pain on the flight to Liberia, said he had arrived in the United States in 2010 under the Cuban Adjustment Act and worked as a welder, building windows and doors. In 2018, he was stabbed and shot in the stomach during a robbery in Miami that left him in a coma for 40 days, he said. Doctors who reviewed pictures of his abdomen said they appeared consistent with his descriptions of what happened. Left him in a coma for 40 days, he said. Doctors who reviewed pictures of his abdomen said they appeared consistent with his descriptions of what happened to him. In early 2025, he said he received a one-year probation order following a traffic stop that resulted in a conviction for cocaine possession. He said he completed 40 hours of community service and paid a $3,200 fine. The Department of Homeland Security said Mr. Sanchez was a criminal who received due process and was ordered removed from the United States in May. When the flight landed in Liberia, deportees said ICE agents called their names one by one to exit the plane and that those who resisted were forcibly removed. Mr. Rodriguez, one of the Cubans, said he had four officers on top of him at once. Several deportees who resisted disembarking said they got back on the plane after being told they would be returned to the United States. Instead, they were taken to Equatorial Guinea, loaded into a van, left at a hotel, and barred from leaving. They are under constant watch by guards carrying automatic weapons, they said in phone interviews. They told us, if you try to escape, we're going to shoot off your feet, said Darwin Hernandez, also from Cuba. The doctors who reviewed pictures of Mr. Sanchez's abdomen said his condition did not appear to be life-threatening, but that the thin layer of grafted skin holding in his intestines was extremely vulnerable, susceptible to injury, and should be repaired through surgery. When he finally saw medical staff in Equatorial Guinea, Mr. Sanchez said, doctors there told him that the country lacked the equipment for surgery. When he finally saw medical staff in Equatorial Guinea, Mr. Sanchez said, doctors there told him that the country lacked the equipment. Life in Liberia. In Liberia, where most of the deportees were taken, Mr. Telez Sanchez, the Venezuelan, is trying to make sense of his new surroundings. He and a few others occasionally take short walks, leaving the partly built three-story hotel they were placed in by the Liberian government. Outside, over half a dozen security guards and Liberian officials stand watch. They said we have freedom to move around, but I don't feel free, Mr. Telez Sanchez said. I'm not a criminal. I don't deserve what has happened to me. Liberia said that none of the deportees it has taken are criminals and that they would be allowed to apply for residency in the country. Liberia said that none of the deportees it has taken are criminals and that they would be allowed to apply for residency.

and the country. And the next article. We're pursuing an asylum claim and others with a temporary legal status that the administration pushed to revoke. A majority of the immigrants arrested in July were people who were accused of violating civil immigration laws, but who had not been charged with or convicted of a crime. An analysis of newly released federal data shows the share with a past violent criminal conviction fell to less than 4%. Overall, immigration arrests rose to record highs with 43,000 ICE arrests in June and 49,000 in July. Two fatal shootings involving immigration and customs enforcement agents in Texas and Maine drew outrage but did not meaningfully slow the pace of arrests. A spokesperson for the Department of Homeland Security said that the administration was keeping its promises to arrest and deport criminals and that anyone in the country illegally was a target for enforcement. The new data contains details on every ICE arrest through August 5th and offers the fullest picture yet of how he was a target for enforcement. The new data contains details on every ICE arrest through August 5th and offers the fullest picture yet of how through a public records lawsuit and analyzed by the New York Times. After his confirmation this spring, the Secretary of Homeland Security, Mark Wayne Mullen, Claire Trickler McNulty, a former sparsely populated Montana and Vermont, saw spikes, with arrest rates more than doubling. But the surge was strongest in Florida and Texas, two states with large unauthorized immigrant populations and leaders friendly to the Trump administration's crackdown. ICE is making more than 380 arrests a day in Texas and more than 230 a day in Florida, with each state up by more than 100 arrests a day from the spring. All the same, the increase is affecting 30 a day in Florida, with each state up by more than 100 arrests a day from the spring. All the same, the increase has affected states led both by Republicans and up from about 21,000 when Mr. took office, according to data from the Office of Personnel Management, and it has relied more on 287G, is now around 14%, the data shows. Florida has tallied at least 15,000 arrests through the program under Mr. Trump, the data shows, and Texas has notched nearly 10,000. But the program has been particularly important in smaller states like Wyoming and West Virginia, where ICE's presence is more limited. The share of 287G arrests in both states is now more than 50%. Under Mr. Mullen's tenure, the number of people in ICE detention initially declined but has slowly ticked back up. The agency has not yet reached its stated goal of 100,000 detention beds, but with several new detention facilities opening this fall, the agency has not yet reached its stated goal of 100,000 detention beds, but with several new detention facilities opening this fall into detention centers, it appears poised to expand detention significantly in the next year. And the next article. How Trump's policy agenda runs through one federal court in Texas. For a year, a judge was rejecting its demands that hospitals across the country turn over internal records of transgender care provided to children. By the end of April, federal judges in Boston, Philadelphia, Pittsburgh, Los Angeles, and Seattle had either quashed or substantially pared back the administration's demands that hospitals send patient records to the federal government. But the administration did not give up. Instead, in April, it went to the Northern District of Texas's Fort Worth courthouse, where nearly all cases go directly to the district's chief judge, Reed O'Connor, or a second judge, Mark Pittman, who was appointed by Mr. Trump. There were no hospitals in Texas that offered the transgender care at issue. State lawmakers banned gender affirmation for Judge O'Connor, an appointee of President George W. Bush, who has built a reputation as a conservative.

conservative stalwart and became the district's chief judge last August. He granted the motion, clearing the way for the hospital to turn over a variety of personal data, including the names and social security.

The subpoena's demands are reasonable, he wrote. Most of the country's 94 district courts assign cases randomly across all houses are staffed by just one or two judges, meaning litigants can easily engage in judge shopping. Filing their cases in a particular courthouse and knowing to a certainty or near certainty which judge will decide it. In four of the northern towns, filing their cases in a particular courthouse and knowing to a certainty or near certainty which judge will decide it. In four of the northern

the more prevalent practice of forum shopping, that is, it's perfect with nationwide consequences in front of Judge O'Connor, come even as it condemns other judges for going beyond their remit. Justice Department officials and Republicans seldom aimed at judges who issue sweeping rulings that support his agenda. Assigning major cases by geography is a Justice Department officials and Republicans seldom aimed at judges who issue sweeping rulings that support his agenda. Assigning major cases by geography as a judiciary's credibility by the political branches made it all the more important that the standards for case assignment are fair. Judge O'Connor, a 61-year-old former federal prosecutor who spent time as a congressional guidance crafted by the Obama administration, directing schools to allow transgender students to use bathrooms consistent with their gender identity. In a ruling blocking the rule nationwide, he found any government guidance that included that the definition of sex includes gender identity to be illegal. In 2018, Judge O'Connor invalidated the entirety of the Affordable Care Act, writing that the law amounted to an illegal tax. Even some conservative scholars described the ruling as an overreach, and the Supreme Court later voted in Houston and received a law degree from the South Texas College of Law, Houston, in 1989. He served nearly a decade as an assistant U.S. attorney in the Northern District of Texas and was detailed by the Justice Department to serve as counsel to the Senate to Senator John Cornyn, Republican of Texas. Throughout his legal career and time on the federal bench, Judge O'Connor has called balls and strikes to help preserve our independent judiciary and uphold orthodoxy. In response, Judge O'Connor said he would follow in the path of judges who are loyal only to the Constitution and call the cases as they see them. Judge O'Connor's recent prominence is tied to how the Northern District of Texas assigns its cases. Judge O'Connor now serves as the sole federal judge in Wichita Falls, Texas, hearing every case brought in that division. He also covers cases in the Fort Worth division, where for a time he was the only judge. Who co-authored a study on judge shopping in May, said the district's power and popularity were linked to its position under the Fifth Circuit, which has upheld several of Judge O'Connor's most contested rulings. Even so, the circuit has jumped ahead of the Supreme Court in scrutinizing others, including rulings on Biden-era pistol brace regulations and a dispute between Elon Musk's social media platform X and the liberal watchdog organization Media Matters. Even after the Supreme Court's decision last year, curtailing the power of individual judges to block federal policies nationwide, Mr. Armalee said, single-judge divisions remain an important tool for litigants with political goals that extend outside the district. The new limitations on Zulas, an associate professor at the University of Missouri School of Law, said the combination of factors in Texas that allows litigants to choose a judge with known view of destabilizing outcomes it produces. Single-judge divisions have sparked bipartisan complaints. In 2021, a report on patent filings noted that Leahy, Democrat of Vermont, to write a letter demanding a review. Their concerns were later cited by Chief Justice John Roberts, Jr. Complaints grew so loud that in March 2024, the Judicial Conference of the in an announcement, it promotes the impartiality of proceedings and bolsters public confidence in the federal judiciary. The proposed changes were not well received in Texas. 2 weeks later, the Northern District's chief judge at the time, David Godbey, announced that the judges of the district had met and decided not to adopt the change. Judge O'Connor

added his voice later that year, denouncing the Judicial Conference's recommendation, commentators, and elected political officials that he said were intent on undermining the judiciary. Make no mistake about it, this pressure remains, he said. It remains a constant source of pressure and will not ease up anytime soon. With Mr. Trump's return to the White House, the administration has repeatedly filed crucial matters in Judge O'Connor's divisions. Last summer, the Justice Department sued Texas and Wichita House. The administration has repeatedly filed crucial matters in Judge O'Connor's divisions. Last summer, the Justice Department sued Texas and Wichita.

the statute, which was adopted on a bipartisan basis in 2001. Instead, Ken Paxton, the Republican tech, accepting a contested view that the two-decade-old law was invalid, the fifth partisan basis in 2001. Instead, Ken Paxton, the Republican tech, accepting a contested view that the two-decade-old law was invalid, the 524 Biden-era rule that allows immigration judges to suspend some deportation proceedings. America First Legal, a group co-founded by Stephen Miller, a senior White House advisor, and the architect of much of Mr. Trump's immigration policy, helped represent Texas. Again, the two sides were ideologically aligned, but formally on opposite sides in a lawsuit. Together, they presented an agreement that renewed immigration judges' discretion to block deportations under certain circumstances. On the same day the lawsuit was filed, Judge O'Connor signed off on the settlement with a brief order. In the case of the hospital subpoena, a Rhode Island state agency filed a new suit asking the federal court in Rhode Island to halt the out-of-state demands from Texas. After considering the chain of events, Judge Mary McElroy, a federal district court judge in Rhode Island, upbraided the Justice Department, accusing its lawyers of a crusade to obtain transgender children's medical records and of fleeing her court in favor of a distant forum that DOJ deems friendly to its political positions. During a hearing, she described the tactic of shopping the case to Texas as dirty pool and granted a motion to quash the subpoenas. The Justice Department told her it had good reason to base the investigation in North Texas. In May, Judge O'Connor ruled it was necessary and prudent for Rhode Island Hospital to turn over the documents to him personally in case the Justice Department ultimately prevails at the conclusion of the complicated litigation. An appeals court for Rhode Island has deferred to Judge O'Connor for now. Oral arguments in the appellate case are scheduled for October. In the meantime, the hospital has begun turning over records, which it noted would take a period of months. Engineering that outcome, in Judge McElroy's view, is why the Justice Department took the case to Northern Texas in the first place. "You chose Judge O'Connor in Texas," she told a Justice Department attorney in court in May. "Let's just admit that." And next, how Meta's $17.1 billion social media settlement came together. State attorneys general spent months in negotiations. Then, as its legal losses mounted, the social media's giant's new top lawyer brought a huge settlement to the table by Cecilia Kang and Eli Tan. 6 days before the start of a federal trial over online child safety, C.J. Mahoney, Meta's chief legal officer, traveled to Nashville on August 6th to meet with lawyers for about a dozen states. He wanted to broker an enormous settlement, two people familiar with the conversation said. Meta had already suffered losses in court this year over claims it created addictive products that harmed young users. Mark Zuckerberg had endured a full day of grilling on the witness stand during one of those trials. "You're mischaracterizing this," he kept repeating. He was likely to be questioned again at the federal trial in California, in which a coalition of states had sued Meta, arguing that the company had contributed to a national child mental health crisis. Over bagels and coffee in an Art Deco office on Tennessee's Capitol grounds, Mr. Mahoney presented his terms, which Mr. Zuckerberg had personally approved, according to four people familiar with the negotiations. Meta would pay the states up to $19 billion and make changes to its platforms to improve teen safety. Some of the payment would be withheld unless all states joined and other social media companies also settled. For the state's attorney general in the room, the offer was intriguing. They had been negotiating with the Silicon Valley giant for months with little progress, the people said. On Tuesday, 47 states, two had dropped out of the lawsuit, the District of Columbia and several territories, agreed to a settlement worth roughly $17 billion. "There's a saying here in Tennessee," Jonathan Scrametti,
the state's attorney general.

General said in one of the meetings with nearly all the state attorneys general, encouraging them not to get greedy. Pigs get fat and hogs get slaughtered. The settlement, one of the largest agreements between a company and a group of states embroiled in litigation, was announced on Wednesday. This account of how it came together is based on a dozen interviews with state leaders, former and current Meta executives, court documents, and trial testimony. For years, Meta, which owns Instagram and Facebook, seemed to have an impenetrable defense against child safety lawsuits. The company's aces were Section 230 of the Communications Decency Act, a 1996 law that protects platforms from liability over what users post on their sites, and the First Amendment, which protects free speech. But concerns have mounted globally over the harmful effects of social media on children. Australia last year became the first country to bar children under 16 from using social media, and many other countries carried out or are considering similar rules. In the United States, a flood of online child safety lawsuits have been filed since 2022, and the plaintiffs focused on a new argument claiming that social media sites design their products in a harmful way that violates consumer protection and other laws. The suits accused the companies of knowingly creating sites that were as addictive as cigarettes, taking a page from a strategy used against big tobacco in the 1990s. Suddenly, relying on Section 230 didn't look so safe. At Meta, concern was growing about the cases, according to two people familiar with the thinking inside the company. In January, Meta hired Mr. Mahoney, a veteran litigator who had been general counsel at Microsoft. Mr. Mahoney, who reports directly to Mr. Zuckerberg, took the position of chief legal officer in part because he was attracted to the prospect of negotiating a settlement, one of the people familiar with Meta's thinking said. He had negotiated complex deals in the past, most notably in 2020, when, as deputy U.S. trade representative, he was a lead negotiator of the Trump administration's trade deal with Canada and Mexico. Just days after starting his new job, Mr. Mahoney called Attorney General Phil Weiser of Colorado and Mr. Scarametti of Tennessee, the lead negotiators for states, to begin settlement talks, four of the people familiar with the conversation said. Mr. Mahoney, who is based in Silicon Valley, flew out to meet them separately in their states. He wanted to explore a grand settlement that would end federal and state cases brought by all of the nation's attorneys general. The two sides had held previous talks, but the tenor of the conversations changed because Mr. Mahoney seemed so clearly interested in reaching a resolution. But a roadblock immediately became apparent because Meta was reluctant to make some changes to its products, three of the people said. That was a non-starter for many of the state attorneys general. We brought these suits because we wanted to protect kids and we wanted to reform the platforms, Mr. Scarametti said in an interview. Forcing changes to the platforms is really the most significant part here. Every attorney general was familiar with an instance of a child facing harm from social media, Mr. Weiser said in an interview. The shared commitment to do something was rooted in the pain that all of us recognize, the fears that all of us had, he added. The talks dragged, but within weeks, Meta received a harsh reminder of the potential problems ahead. A young woman, identified as KGM, took the stand at a trial that began in late January, making accusations that social media companies had created features on their platforms like Infinite Scroll, that had led to her anxiety and depression. The defendants, Meta, Snap, TikTok, and YouTube, had argued in pre-trial hearings that the case should be scrapped because of Section 230. But the judge, Carolyn Cool, of California Superior Court of Los Angeles County, ruled that the case was about product liability, not speech. The five-week trial was deeply embarrassing for Meta. Mr. Zuckerberg testified for the first time about child safety in front of a jury. He was grilled about allowing millions of underage users on Instagram.
Parents who said their children were harmed by social media packed the courtroom. Internal documents presented as evidence showed Meta's employees comparing themselves to drug pushers. Simultaneously, New Mexico's attorney general was trying a case in state court charging Meta with violating consumer protection laws. Within 2 days in March, Meta lost both cases. The decisions raised questions about reputational harm that future trials could inflict. The stakes were getting higher as Meta and California, Colorado, Kentucky, and New Jersey geared up for trial this summer in U.S. District Court for the Northern District of California in Oakland. The states had accused Meta of violating consumer protection laws and child privacy protections, seeking roughly $200 billion in penalties and changes to the company's platforms. Mr. Scarametti and nearly all the other states' attorney general had also filed their own cases. But in the ongoing talks, Meta still wasn't meeting all the states' demands on safety features. On the eve of the Oakland trial, Meta made a last-ditch effort to kill the case. The company asked the U.S. Court of Appeals for the Ninth Circuit on July 22nd to throw out the social media addiction cases, invoking legal protections under Section 230. As Meta waited for a decision from the Ninth Circuit, Mr. Mahoney trekked to Tennessee with his $19 billion offer. He left without a deal, but talks continued. On August 10th, the appeals court ruled against Meta. Suddenly, the

would limit teen use between midnight and 6 a.m. and silence notifications during school hours of 8 to 3 p.m. Meta proposed paying more and increasing limits on how much young users could use its platforms if other social media companies like TikTok and YouTube agreed to similar controls for their apps, something that Meta said would keep it from being singled out. The company wanted to avoid going to trial and had made it a condition that all the states needed to sign on. But on a video call to discuss the proposed settlement on August 11th, some state attorneys general asked if the money was enough and how it would be divided, five people with knowledge of the conversation said. The states came up with an equation to divvy up the fund based on the size of their populations and the individual charges brought against Meta in each case. The state's case in Oakland went to trial last week while they were still negotiating with Meta. On Sunday, the Colorado and Tennessee attorneys general presented a final settlement deal to the other states. They emailed the document with instructions to sign by Tuesday at 6 p.m. That day, Adam Mosseri, the head of Instagram, testified in Oakland. The state's plan to call Mr. Zuckerberg to testify was looming. On Tuesday, every state signed except Texas, Florida, and New Mexico, ending the trial. New Mexico had already won its case, and Meta settled with Texas on Wednesday for about $1 billion, offering safety guardrails for young users similar to the multi-state agreement. Section 230 and the First Amendment are not impenetrable shields to holding Meta accountable, California's Attorney General Rob Bonta said in a call with reporters on Wednesday. The state settlement shows the limits of the abilities of those laws to deliver justice and accountability to the people, children, and families who've been harmed by misconduct. Mr. Mahoney said in a statement on Wednesday that he was proud of the agreement and the power it gave parents to protect their children. But its success depends on all other social media platforms following Meta's lead, he said. Meta still faces thousands of other suits filed by teenagers, families, and school districts. The next major personal injury trial is scheduled to be heard in California Superior Court of Los Angeles County in October. Meta said it was confident it could win the case. And the next article. Far right is poised to win in a German state, but fight over power won't end there. State and federal leaders are trying to avoid sharing sensitive intelligence with the Alternative for Germany should it take power in a state's elections next week. By Christopher Schetze and Jim Tankersley. Government leaders across Germany are publicly and privately exploring ways to curb the power of the far-right Alternative for Germany Party, or AfD, if it wins control of a state government in elections on September 6th. The officials' efforts, details in interviews and in statements by top officials, include attempts to throttle the routine sharing of certain classified information with state-level intelligence services, should the AfD win control of them. They also involve less onerous measures aimed at policy matters. The planning is driven partly out of fear that AfD officials could pass national secrets to Russia, to which the party maintains close ties. The AfD is poised to win the most votes in the September 6th elections in the state of Saxony-Anhalt in Germany's east. If it secures enough seats to form a governing coalition by itself, it will become the first far-right party since World War II to hold party power in Germany. Governing a state would typically grant a party access to national secrets, including about intelligence and security. Many officials seeking to curb the AfD's power see it as a threat to German democracy and national security and say their plans are necessary to safeguard the country. Protection of democracy is a particularly sensitive issue in Germany, which after World War II designed its institutions to prevent extreme parties like the Nazis from ever returning to power. The AfD's rival parties consider it extreme,

0: other major party in Germany will work with it to form a government at the state or national level, a collusion that is known in Germany as the firewall and that the AfD has long assailed. Boris Pistorius, Germany's defense minister, told the tabloid news outlet Bild this summer that he would not pass classified information to an AfD government. He cited the AfD's closeness to President Vladimir Putin of Russia, whom party leaders have praised. Their affinity for Putin is impossible to overlook, Mr. Pistorius said. To seriously believe that we should carelessly let this information fall into the wrong hands, I think it's obvious that must not happen. In the eyes of the AfD and its supporters, those efforts are an attempt to trample the will of voters and thwart its policy agenda, which includes deporting migrants and banning gay pride flags in schools. It's not democratic, not political, and not proper. It's just kind of dirty. Ulrich Sigmund, the AfD's candidate for governor in Saxony-Anhalt, said in an interview on the Austrian populist channel Service TV. AfD officials in Saxony-Anhalt did not respond to repeated emailed requests for comment on the efforts to curb the party's power should it win. In many cases, the planning to try to curb the AfD is happening secretly in fear that discussions will be leaked to the press and feed the party's narrative that the German federal government is obstructing voters' will. Interior ministers in other states have circulated ideas for restricting the power of an AfD government should it take shape, including by denying its officials access to certain information with security implications, according to George Meyer, the interior minister of the state of Thuringia in central Germany. I believe it's a real problem and that it's a threat to national security if it happens, he said in an interview. Mr. Meyer, a sharp critic of the AfD, declined to publicly detail the steps interior ministers were contemplating. Federal intelligence services have labeled the AfD as suspected of being right-wing extremist. It also maintains connections to Russia, an increasingly hostile adversary. Elected officials from the AfD have set off a political furor by seeking to reveal national security secrets, some of which relate to Germany's support for Ukraine, that could benefit Russian military planning. German officials have accused Russia of sabotage, cyber attacks, and other efforts to undermine German social cohesion. The AfD is leading the polls in two states, Saxony-Anhalt and Mecklenburg-Western Pomerania, that will vote next month. Both lie in the former East Germany, an AfD stronghold where party leaders have harnessed social media and local organizing to appeal to voters frustrated by economic stagnation, immigration, and cultural change. The AfD appears close to an outright majority of seats in Saxony-Anhalt. That would allow it to form a government without the help of any other party, bypassing the firewall. Federal intelligence classifies the AfD in Saxony-Anhalt as confirmed extremist. Its potential ascent has some officials contemplating extreme steps under German law. The country's constitution was written by survivors of the Nazi era after the war. To prevent extremist forces from taking power again, it allows the federal government to take over state police forces if the country's free democratic order is in danger. Sven Huber, a high-ranking police union official with no public party affiliation, compared a possible AfD takeover in Saxony-Anhalt to the ascent of the Nazi Party in the 1930s. In a letter in a police union newsletter, he reassured officers that the union would help members who refused to carry out illegal orders from undemocratic ministers. AfD allies struck back. Mr. Huber was forced to resign from the union this week after a far-right news platform published a report accusing him of acts of violence during his time as an East German border guard in the 1980s. In a statement, Mr. Huber called the accusations defamatory and slanderous and said he had taken legal action in response. Government officials elsewhere are publicly contemplating less drastic measures to respond to an AfD win. A group of ministers from other German states is considering a change that would stop a potential AfD state government from blocking some educational funding. The money requires unanimous approval by representatives from each state. Saxony-Anhalt's governing coalition also passed a law this spring meant to stop any one party from vetoing judicial appointments or blocking the appointment of a governor it does not like. The law allows parties that do not finish first in an election to band together to nominate a head of the legislature. Previously, only the first-place party could nominate a candidate for the state legislature to approve. The change could allow mainstream parties this fall to elect their own choice to run the state if the AfD wins but fails to secure a majority. I do have to end this now for time purposes, but it's almost finished. This has been Lynn reading from the Times. Thanks so much for listening. I hope you have a wonderful day and a great week. Take care.
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2: Here's the forecast for the Boston and South Shore area on the Talking Information Center from the National Weather Service. For today, mostly sunny, temperatures in the upper 70s. Increasing clouds and showers overnight, temperatures in the lower 60s. Tuesday, cloudy with rain, temperatures in the lower 70s. The sun rose this morning at 6:09, setting at 7:20 this evening. Stay tuned for more heading your way next on the Talking Information Center.
3: 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And you might think you can avoid that coffee stain until... 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Prediabetes captures...
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5: Hi, I'm Mickey Vandeleau, and this is USA Today, dated Friday, August 28th. Let's get started. Trump's excursion in Iran has lasted 6 months. What went wrong? Francesca Chambers and Michael Collins, USA Today. Washington. Bombs have been dropping for more than a week when President Donald Trump assured congressional Republicans and donors the war in Iran wouldn't. We took a little excursion because we to get rid of some evil, Trump told House Republicans during their retreat at his Doral Golf Club in Miami on March 9th. I think it's going to be a short-term excursion. Trump initially projected America's joint military operation with Israel would last 4 to 5 weeks. Not long after, he said the assault was substantially ahead of schedule. The war turned 6 months old on Friday, August 28th. No end is in sight. With gas prices up and polls showing the war is unpopular with Americans, the United States now says it's changing its strategy altogether. The Trump administration has traded its military offensive for an economic one. It put diplomatic talks on ice and is attempting to choke Iran's economy by threatening to sanction the country's trading partners. Coming off a quick military victory in Venezuela, Trump raised expectations that the Iran war would be short and effective, said Michael Froman, chairman of the Council on Foreign Relations. It proved to be more complicated and more drawn out than he originally communicated, said Froman, a deputy national security advisor and U.S. trade representative for former President Barack Obama. This administration has, I think, made some very strong statements and raised expectations and now is working to try and align reality with those expectations. Shifting goals and unrealistic assumptions are among the reasons why the war has lasted longer than Trump told the American public it would, former U.S. officials and international experts say. Trump said the United States entered the war to prevent Iran from developing a nuclear weapon. But at times, he implied the United States would like to see regime change in Iran. Later, the administration shifted its focus to reopening the Strait of Hormuz, which Iran closed after the war started. Iran has attacked American allies in the region, and the Strait of Hormuz is still blocked to all but a trickle of commercial traffic. America's willingness to tolerate associated price hikes is also waning. A lot of things went wrong, said Alexander Downs, director of George Washington University's Institute for Security and Conflict Studies, which researches security issues. The sides are no closer to a resolution. A 60-day memorandum of understanding between the United States and Iran meant to guide peace talks expired earlier this month. Both countries have said negotiations are no longer taking place. Underestimating Iran's resolve. Experts agree that one of the United States' biggest mistakes was underestimating Iran's leadership. The Trump administration thought that if it took out Iran's top leaders and bombed the country for a few days or weeks, the regime would collapse or give in to U.S. demands, said Alan Eyer, a former U.S. diplomat who helped negotiate the 2015 nuclear deal with Iran under former President Barack Obama. Neither of those happened, he said. The administration underestimated the new Iranian leadership's willingness to take risks, said Elliot Abrams, a special representative for Iran and Venezuela in Trump's first administration. Attacking American bases, killing Americans, is a gigantic risk, and I think there is not a full understanding that they would do that because they haven't done it, Abrams said. Trump's military campaign succeeded in its main goal of destroying Iran's ability to make nuclear weapons, though the country maintains a residual drone and missile force that it's using to intimidate U.S. allies in the region, said Fred Flights, a former CIA analyst and National Security Council chief of staff during Trump's first term. He serves as vice chair of the Trump-aligned America First Policy Institute. Iranian military leaders are happy to burn the country down before they'll surrender, Flights said. Tehran's military may be compromised, but Iran has enough firepower to close the Strait of Hormuz and attack U.S. bases and allies in the United Arab Emirates, Saudi Arabia, and Qatar, Froman said. Iran showed it can control the strait and create leverage over the world economy, he added. We have introduced a new weapon into Iran's arsenal, Froman said of the strait. Failed diplomacy efforts. Diplomatic efforts have failed, too. The administration never really tried diplomacy with Iran, Iyer said. Their concept of diplomacy was to present U.S. demands and wait for Iran to comply. Key decision makers don't have Middle East expertise either, Ayer said, referring to U.S. officials like Defense Secretary Pete Hegseth and Trump negotiators Jared Kushner and Steve Witkoff. It's quite possible that our commander-in-chief is receiving inaccurate information because he's surrounded by people who are not going to tell him hard truths, but who instead cherry-pick information and reports to reinforce his assumptions, Iyer said. The United States' shifting goals have also complicated diplomatic talks, said Downs of the Institute at George Washington University. The United States hasn't been clear with its demands, he said. If you concede on one thing, will that end the bombing or the war, or will more demands simply be forthcoming, he asked. To strike a deal, Downs said, each side must have some assurance that the other will comply. But Trump withdrew from the 2015 nuclear agreement negotiated by Obama while Iran was complying with its terms. He has also attacked Iran twice during ongoing negotiations. How does the U.S. assure that the Iranians that it or the Israelis won't come after them again, even if they comply, Downs said. Former Secretary of State Hillary Clinton said the Trump administration's tactical and strategic mistakes would become fodder for college courses like the one she teaches at Columbia University, she said at an August 24th event hosted by the Hamptons Institute. She praised intelligence gathering that allowed the United States and Israel to kill Iran's supreme leader Ayatollah Ali Khamenei, Iranian forces, and clerics. But the Iranian regime did not collapse. That's because the Islamic Revolutionary Guard Corps and its military intelligence arm, the Quds Force, run the country and its economy, she said. And they demonstrated during the Iranian protests earlier this year that they are willing to kill thousands of their citizens to stay in power. It did not have the promised effect that I think was promised to Trump and his major advisors, she said. The White House said in a statement to USA Today that Trump's approach to the war has been successful. He has been clear that Iran will never have a nuclear weapon, the statement said, and Iran's economy has been crippled by economic sanctions and a blockade of marine traffic entering and exiting Iranian ports. Trump changes tact. The Trump administration changed tack again from military warfare to diplomacy to economic warfare. On August 24th, the U.S. Treasury Department proclaimed it was shutting down every revenue source available to Tehran. Any nation that trades with Iran or facilitates its financial transactions is susceptible to secondary sanctions, Treasury Secretary Scott Bessent said at a news conference. Trump has been having private conversations with its overseas counterparts, so it doesn't come to that, Bessent said. He said the administration was leaning into quiet diplomacy, but did not provide specific examples. The key to ending the war lies with China and India, the largest purchasers of Iranian oil, Clinton said at her event later in the day. The Chinese have the highest interest in getting this resolved, and that's who I would be pressuring more than anybody else right now, Clinton said. Chinese refineries have been the largest buyers of Iranian oil and have typically purchased it at a discount. But going after Beijing could prove tricky. Chinese President Xi Jinping will be the guest of honor at a White House state dinner on September 24th. Trump may not be interested in confronting Xi after spending so much of his first year in office in a trade war with China. Plus, the United States is currently in an unrelated trade fight with Canada. Fear of a global financial meltdown in response to the administration's economic onslaught is real enough that Bessent said the United States is giving Iran's business partners rolling deadlines to cut off ties. Why would I want to blow up the global financial system? Bessent said. Trump has another daunting problem. The congressional midterm elections are just 2 months away. U.S. public approval of the war has fallen to its lowest level since the early days of the war, according to a Reuters Ipsos poll released earlier this week. Trump's popularity remains at a record low, the same poll found. The war is such a political liability for Trump and Republicans that the Iranians believe they have the upper hand and can continue to resist U.S. pressure, Downs said. 6 months after the United States started dropping bombs, Iranians are convinced, Downs said, that the Americans will crack before they will. Tony Romo faces 3 charges after OWI arrest, new court records show. Joe Rivera, USA Today. Tony Romo is facing 3 charges after his July arrest in Milwaukee County. Romo, who was arrested on suspicion of operating a vehicle while intoxicated on July 23rd, faces 3 charges stemming from that arrest, online court records show. Unsafe passing on the right, possessing open intoxicants, and operating a vehicle while intoxicated, OWI. All 3 charges were filed on Thursday, August 27th. The former Dallas Cowboys quarterback and CBS NFL analyst was stopped going southbound on I-43 and performed poorly on SFST's standard field sobriety tests. On July 28th, new details emerged as body cam footage surfaced. The arresting officer indicated that Romo was stopped for unsafe passing on the right and cutting across the gore, the former of which is reflected in the citation. An open container was found in the passenger seat of Romo's vehicle during the stop. Romo also refused to take a breathalyzer test following the arrest. He is scheduled to appear in court on September 21st, court records show. Romo has been placed on leave by CBS. On August 11th, CBS Sports President Dave Burson said there is no timetable for Romo's return to the broadcast booth. Tony Romo body cam video. Days after Romo's arrest, traffic stop body cam footage surfaced showing Romo explaining he was heading to his grandparents' house after visiting a nearby golf course where he played in the Wisconsin Amateur Championship. After a back and forth with the officer, Romo exited his vehicle and was placed under arrest and into the back of the police cruiser. Later footage showed Romo undergoing a field sobriety test and declining to take a breathalyzer test. Romo placed on leave from CBS. On July 31st, CBS placed Romo on leave following his arrest. J.J. Watt, who operated on CBS's second team alongside Ian Eagle, was called up to replace Romo and work alongside Jim Nance. When asked when Romo may return to the network, CBS Sports President Dave Burson said they must consider their image when making a decision. We have to consider the impact on our image and on our brand, Burson says. Jerry Jones throws support behind Romo. The Dallas Cowboys owner was asked about his longtime quarterback during an interview with KDFW Fox 4, revealing that he had been talking to Romo in the aftermath of his arrest. Jones spoke glowingly about his former quarterback's character and talent. I love him, Jones said of Romo. I love what he's about. I love his character. I love his love of sport. And he's a very, very unique talent. And the real question is, and I don't even have to ask what the answer is, do you think Tony Romo knows how to get up when he gets knocked down? He had a life of that, and absolutely that's one of his greatest attributes, is that he can handle adversity. Frequent flockers. Repeat searches prompt officers' firings arrests. Kenny Jacoby, Austin Fast, and Jack Lemus. At least 19 police and sheriff's office employees in five states were arrested, fired, put on administrative leave, or placed under investigation over the last 2 months for using Flock Safety's vast network of license plate reader cameras to track cars' locations for potentially improper or illegal purposes. But it wasn't their police supervisors who spotted their irregular search activity. It was USA Today reporters. In Dallas, Georgia, state investigators arrested a 911 director who searched more than 2,500 times for cars belonging to her estranged husband and his new girlfriend. In Sarasota, Florida, an officer who tracked an ex-girlfriend's car at least 335 times over 2 months was fired and arrested. The Lufkin Police Department in Texas suspended all Flock use after rangers arrested an officer who had repeatedly tracked seven license plates, one more than 3,400 times. He is charged with at least 100 felonies. In each of those cases, and more than a dozen others, USA Today flagged their patterns of questionable searches before their own agencies did. Only after reporters contacted their employers did the agencies spring into action. Their cases illustrate a dynamic that is playing out in communities across the country. As Flock and other brands of automated license plate readers become ubiquitous in nearly every state, many law enforcement agencies have done little to monitor how their own employees use them. Some of that work instead has fallen on journalists, activists, and others concerned that anyone with access to the company's private camera networks can follow virtually any driver's movements with a query as effortless as a Google search. Yet in direct response to increasing public scrutiny over abuse of its technology, Flock, in December 2025, changed its systems to make officers' misuse exponentially more difficult for the public to unearth. To reveal the officers' surveillance, USA Today analyzed more than 75 million searches of Flock license plate reader data spanning 3.5 years and more than 6,300 agencies, a fraction of the total number of searches by Flock users during that period. The analysis identified hundreds of examples of law enforcement personnel searching single license plates hundreds of or even thousands of times over prolonged periods, while justifying many of their searches with vague or nonsensical reasons such as sus, traffic, inquiry, investigation, test, or a single letter of the alphabet like A, B, or Z. Where reporters could determine the targeted car's owners, they found several registered to the searching officer's ex-partners, co-workers, family members, or other people they knew personally. Altogether, USA Today's analysis surfaced 240 Flock users whose frequent and persistent searches stood out for more casual users. Reporters contacted the police agencies that employed 67 of them. In about half of those cases, the agencies confirmed or launched investigations for potential misuse. The agencies did not respond in a quarter of the cases. For the other quarter, the agencies said they lacked sufficient information or the uses appeared legitimate. Flock backs out key data. USA Today's analysis was possible because until December, Flock customers could access monthly usage audits that showed the initials of each person who searched the company's camera data, the tags they had searched, and their stated reasons for searching. In many states, those audits are public records that provide transparency into how officers use the system. But Flock changed its software in December to back out most officers' initials, license plate numbers, and reasons from those logs, which will make large-scale analysis like USA Today's virtually impossible in the future. Flock declined to answer detailed questions from USA Today, providing only an emailed statement. Any officer abuse of our system is completely unacceptable, and the people that abuse our system should absolutely be held accountable, said the statement from Paris Lubel, Flock's public relations manager. We are committed to setting a baseline for where safe lines and transparency for our industry should be, and welcome further conversations and regulations from local communities about the rules of the road that they want to set for public safety technology. Lubel said that Flock began redacting key details from audit logs because of a pattern of people using publicly released audit data to identify undercover officers by name, publishing their contact information alongside details of active investigations. When pressed by USA Today for specific examples, Flock did not provide any. Amid a spate of headlines and police officer arrests over abuse of its technology, Flock in January rolled out a new tool that helps their customers, thousands of police agencies, homeowners associations, and private companies flag people who abuse the system. The company said the feature will detect officers' abnormal search activity and shut off their access until an agency administrator can review it. In addition, Flock started requiring users to enter specific case numbers and offense types associated with each search. That tool, however, allows agencies to audit their officers' search activity only dating back to January 2026, and Flock won't require agencies to adopt it until next year. Those limitations were on display in a case in Covington, Georgia, where police in July fired a detective after discovering with the help of Flock's tool that he had tracked a female coworker 41 times since January. An internal affairs report shows. The woman was shocked to learn from a USA Today reporter weeks later, however, the full extent of the detective's surveillance of her car, 2,890 searches over more than 2 years. Asked why the public should trust internal auditing as an adequate replacement for public oversight, given that many agencies allowed their own officers' conduct to go unchecked for years, Flock did not respond. Flock's redactions are catastrophic both for transparency and agencies' ability to spot improper searches by outside officers, said Dave Mass, director of investigations at the Electronic Frontier Foundation, a nonprofit whose mission it is to ensure that technology supports freedom, justice, and civil liberties. Flock encourages agencies to share their data nationwide, and now it's making it impossible for agencies to audit their data when it comes from an external entity, he said. Flock is doing it solely to cover its butt. It wants to cut down on the reporting about abusive searches. The change reflects the stance that Flock Chief Communications Officer Joshua Thomas took 1 year ago in response to concerns about officers abusing its technology. It's not Flock's job, he said, to police the police. It's an invasion of privacy. Flock's recent reforms offer little solace to Billy Taylor and Leandra Higginbottom, whose cars Heidi Taylor is accused of improperly tracking for months while she was the 911 director for the police department in Dallas, Georgia. Billy and Heidi Taylor separated around November 20, 2024 after 27 years together. Billy Taylor, an electrician his friends call Sparky, told USA Today. He and Higginbottom started dating soon after when he fixed the wiring in her home. In the months after, they said Heidi Taylor repeatedly showed up unannounced at the restaurants where they ate, the hospital where Higginbottom works, and even at the rural 100-acre Alabama property they regularly visit. Sometimes she would just sit there, and as we would walk out to her, then she'd haul buggy and be gone, Higginbottom said. I think she wanted us to know she was there. Heidi Taylor did not respond to calls or emails seeking comment. Billy Taylor said they had a brief conversation when she called him from jail to ask for her son's phone number. According to him, when he asked her why she tracked him in Higginbottom, she replied, "You know why." USA Today's analysis showed that Heidi Taylor used Flock to look up Billy Taylor's and Higginbottom's license plates almost every day from July 2024 to May 2025, as many as 39 times in 1 day, sometimes just seconds apart. More than half of her searches for those cars occurred between 7 p.m. and 3 a.m. USA Today contacted the Dallas Police Department about Heidi Taylor's Flock activity on July 6th. A subsequent press release shows the department asked the Georgia Bureau of Investigation to investigate her the next day. Arrested on August 12th with two misdemeanor counts of misusing a license plate reader, Heidi Taylor has not been charged in court. A 14-year department veteran who no longer works for the agency, she had garnered praise in performance evaluations, her personnel file shows, for running background checks without being asked. Billy Taylor and Higginbottom dislike Flock, they told USA Today, and the enormous power places in hands of people like Heidi Taylor, who is not a sworn officer. They live quiet lives and don't want to be tracked wherever they go. Higginbottom said she fears for her safety. She filed a petition for a restraining order against Heidi Taylor on August 20th, court records show, citing her frequent Flock searches. It's an invasion of privacy, Billy Taylor said. Who gave y'all permission to look for me while I was going down the road? I'm not a wanted fugitive. I'm not a child molester. I'm not a thief. Why were you all looking at me? Flurry of arrests, firings, and investigations. Almost immediately after USA Today reporters asked about their officers' irregular Flock usage, at least a dozen law enforcement agencies launched internal investigations. Although some agencies said the officers' Flock searches appeared to be connected to legitimate narcotics investigations or training exercises, many took swift disciplinary action. Over the next few days, police officers, sheriff's deputies, and law enforcement personnel across the country were arrested, referred to outside agencies for criminal investigations, placed on leave, or fired. In Georgia, Officer Sienna Carroll used Flock to look up a single license plate more than 4,000 times over a 16-month span while employed by the Perry Police Department, USA Today's analysis found. That was one of six license plates she repeatedly searched. Two of them were registered to cars owned by her coworkers. Another belonged to her daughter's father. Prior to your inquiry, Perry Police Department was not aware of the frequency with which Sarah Carroll was using Flock to search the specific license plates identified in your email. Sheriff Alan Everidge told USA Today in an August 19th email, 5 days after a reporter contacted him. After receiving your inquiry, we immediately began reviewing Carroll's Flock activity. Carroll left the Perry Police Department in April 2025 to work for Georgia's Houston County Sheriff's Office as a school resource officer at a local high school. She continued making searches from her Perry Police-issued Flock account for at least 4 months after she left, odd logs show. The Houston County Sheriff's Office suspended her without pay on August 17th, Sheriff Matt Moulton told USA Today. She was arrested 2 days later on charges of misusing a license plate reader system. Carroll declined to comment when reached by USA Today. A plea has not been entered in her case. In Texas, Officer Zachary Klein of the Lufkin Police Department used Flock to repeatedly search seven license plates, USA Today's analysis found, including one more than 3,400 times over 10 months. His stated reason for each search was simply investigation. On August 20th, 6 days after USA Today asked Lufkin Police Department about Klein's Flock use, Texas Rangers arrested Klein, an 11-year veteran of the department, on felony charges of abuse of official capacity and tampering with a government record. Lufkin Police also launched a department-wide audit, suspended the use of Flock cameras across the department, and placed a second officer on administrative leave. The department recently became aware of potential issues and immediately began an audit into the use of the technology, Public Administrator Information Officer Jackie Zimmerman said in an August 20th press release. She added in an email to USA Today, "We appreciate you bringing your concerns to our attention." Klein, who faces at least 100 felony charges, according to court records, did not respond to calls or emails from USA Today. He has not entered a plea. The Sarasota Police Department in Florida fired Officer Corey Waiters and arrested him on two felony counts and one misdemeanor count of misusing computer systems and official misconduct on August 19th. 2 weeks after a reporter asked the agency about his 335 Flock searches of his ex-partner's car. Waiters, who did not respond to calls or emails from USA Today, has not entered a plea. The Cherokee County Sheriff's Office in Georgia on August 19th fired and arrested Deputy Jerry Shellhouse, who searched one tag at least 840 times. The office had previously arrested and fired three deputies for abusing Flock, but missed Shellhouse until contacted on August 14th by a USA Today reporter. Shellhouse, who has not entered a plea in his court case, did not respond to messages from USA Today. The St. Charles County Police Department in Missouri suspended an employee and discontinued the department's Flock usage, and the Harris County Sheriff's Office in Texas suspended three deputies' Flock access pending an internal investigation, all in response to questions from USA Today. At least six more agencies, including the Houston Police Department in Texas, East Point Police Department in Michigan, and Georgia's Butts County Sheriff's Office, LaGrange Police Department, Milton Police Department, and Richmond County Sheriff's Office, launched criminal or administrative investigations into officers because of USA Today's reporting. Their investigations continue. Public scrutiny prompts Flock to clamp down. Flock began as three college friends' pipe dream to eliminate crime. But after cops were increasingly publicly exposed for using Flock to commit crimes, the company mobilized, instituting consequential changes that inhibits the public ability to hold rogue officers accountable. As told by company CEO Garrett Langley in a series of newspaper and podcast interviews and public speeches, he became frustrated by Atlanta's police failure to solve most murders and property crimes. So he and fellow Georgia Tech alumni Paige Todd and Matt Fury in 2017 put an Android phone in a waterproof box and deployed it in their neighborhood. It took pictures of passing cars and uploaded details about them, license plate number, make, model, color, and other characteristics like body damage and bumper stickers to an online database. License plate readers had existed for years, But Langley and his friends soon developed a product more affordable than its competitors. He told the Atlanta Business Chronicle's On Leadership podcast in 2023 and marketed it aggressively to police. Backed by at least $650 million in venture capital funding, Flock now captures and analyzes more than a billion photos, sounds, and videos a day with more than 100,000 cameras installed across the U.S. The company says it helps solve a million crimes a year. Law enforcement officials nationally praise Flock as a game changer for helping crack stolen vehicle, missing person, and homicide cases. But as officers were outed for tapping into local Flock camera networks to stalk exes, track a woman her husband suspected of getting an abortion, and enforce federal immigration laws, activists started harnessing Flock's power against it. Several anti-Flock websites and muckrakers used open records laws to collect and publish hundreds of police agencies' audit logs, internal records detailing each time an officer searched Flock for a specific tag. HaveIBeenFlock.com created a public searchable database that enabled anyone to enter their own license plate and check if a cop had used Flock to track their whereabouts. That's when Flock, which achieved a $7.5 billion valuation on the premise that taking photos in public places is fair game, obscured its data to block it from public view. As first reported in a post on HaveIBeenFlock.com's blog, Flock Vice President Chris Colwell, in a series of December 2025 emails, informed customers the company was taking action to permanently hide police officers' search activity. Recently, a third-party website began aggregating search information that appears to have been released through these public records processes, read the emails. We recognize that seeing investigative search activity displayed publicly can raise understandable concerns about officer safety, investigative integrity, community perception, and compliance with state law. Colwell, on December 9th, announced Flock's solution. The audit logs that HaveIBeenFlock.com and so many other news outlets and civilians had obtained would no longer include most officers' initials, the tags they searched, and their stated reasons. Flock would begin redacting those details so that agencies could see only the identities of their own officers. Details of statewide or national searches run by outside officers on their networks, the bulk of all searches, would be concealed. Colwell's December 9th email said, to protect active investigations and ensure officer safety. From that point forward, agencies themselves could not see which outside officers were accessing their data and for what reasons. When members of the public requested those logs, most officers' initials in the plates they searched were replaced with redacted or simply star, star, star. Retracing officers' steps. Flock's changes make it much harder for the public to root out future abuse, but it was too late to cover up what was already out. Before the changes took effect, many news organizations and civilians had uploaded agencies' audit logs to muckrock.com, a nonprofit newsroom and resource hub where journalists and others frequently share government documents and data obtained through public records requests. From there, a USA Today reporter downloaded audit logs released by more than 120 police agencies in 24 states and obtained even more logs through additional records requests. Together, the logs contain records of more than 75 million license plate searches conducted from January 2023 to July 2026 by officers from 6,300 agencies, about a third of all law enforcement agencies in the U.S. Because so many officers who looked up license plates ran their searches across not only their own agency's camera networks, but hundreds or thousands of others, their searches still showed up in the data even when their own agencies refused to release it. That allowed USA Today to create a picture of at least 208,000 officers' Flock usage. USA Today's analysis resulted in a list of many of the nation's most prolific Flock users, many of whom had used the service to repeatedly search single tags. In many cases, they entered nebulous or implausible reasons for their searches, including plate, tag, police, or BOB. Many of their searches spiked in the wee hours of the night. Those users represented only the ones USA Today knows about. Of the 75 million individual search records USA Today obtained, just 14 million were fully unredacted. Because most of the unredacted logs listed only the officers' initials, reporters spent weeks scouring agencies' websites, city staff directories, statewide badge registries, and news articles to reveal the officers' identities. In some cases, USA Today identified the specific people officers had monitored by matching their license plates to parking or speeding tickets. When contacted by reporters, several of those people said they had been entirely unaware that officers had used Flock to track them. Many of the agencies the officers worked for said they too were unaware. Recent flock reforms go only so far. The more agencies USA Today reporters contacted, the more apparent it became that many were not conducting routine audits of their officers' flock use. USA Today submitted public records requests to 30 police agencies that employed prolific flock users for any internal audits, investigations, or reviews they conducted of their officers' flock activities since January 2023. Of the 14 that responded, 4, the East Point Police Department in Michigan, Albany County Sheriff's Office in New York, Gurnee Police Department in Illinois, and Mentor Police Department in Ohio said they had no responsive records. 5 denied the request, saying their records were part of pending investigations or disciplinary cases, that the request was too broad, or that any such audits are exempt under laws governing the disclosure of license plate reader data. The other 5 agencies, the Newton County Sheriff's Office in Indiana, Braintree Police Department in Massachusetts, Lufkin Police Department in Texas, and Georgia's Braselton and Norcross Police Departments, provided records indicating they had begun conducting audits only this year when Flock introduced its audit assistance feature, which the company says is intended to help agencies detect unusual search activity. Flock made that feature optional. About a third of agencies used Flock had turned it on voluntarily as of early August. April Sagona, a Flock strategic communications consultant, told USA Today. But amid an onslaught of officer arrests and negative press coverage over misuse, Flock in August said it will make the feature mandatory for law enforcement customers by the end of 2026. In an interview with USA Today, Flock CEO Langley declined to say what specific criteria meet Flock's internal threshold for unusual activity. He said that the feature generally is designed to flag repeated searches of a single plate and late-night queries. Chief Garrett Fibash of the LaGrange Police Department sent USA Today several screenshots of the internal audit feature's Flock offers, which the department started using in January. One shows an officer who searched one plate 11 times next to the words, "needs review." Because the feature doesn't examine searches before 2026, however, Fibash said that Flock did not alert him to the irregular activity of Sergeant Joseph Randazzo, who searched one license plate 781 times over 2.5 months in 2025, an average of 10 times a day. Fibash said he first learned about Randazzo's searches from USA Today. The department placed Randazzo on administrative leave 3 days later for what Fibash calls an egregious violation. Randazzo, who has not been charged with a crime, did not respond to messages from USA Today. Suffice to say, it was a very, very serious problem, Fibash told USA Today. We feel sure that it's going to wind up more than likely with him being terminated and prosecuted when it's all said and done. The LaGrange Police Department is one of several agencies that recently implemented new safeguards to address how its officers use Flock. Officers must now enter a case number associated with each search, Fibash said, to ensure each is connected to an actual crime criminal case. The agency will also conduct a historical audit of its officers' Flock activity. The Richmond County Sheriff's Office in Georgia, as of a July 2026 police change, now requires deputies to submit search requests through its intelligence unit, which runs the searches on their behalf. The requesting deputies are required to provide their computer number, case number, and an offense type. Flock's audit assistance feature helps several Georgia police agencies identify rogue employees whom they referred to the Georgia Bureau of Investigation for criminal probes in recent weeks. Since July 6, the Bureau announced arrests of 14 of them. Several additional cases remain ongoing, Bureau spokesperson Sarah Liu told USA Today. Was it 41 searches or nearly 3,000? For the Covington Police Department, Flock's audit feature presented only a small fraction of the full picture. Michael Canty, a now former Covington detective, is one of the first Georgia officers Flock's audit assistance feature helped net. It flagged his excessive Flock activity in July, prompting Covington police to launch an internal review, copies of which USA Today obtained through a public records request. The review showed that Canty used Flock to search the license plate of a woman he used to date, who also works for Covington police, 41 times since January 2026. Canty, it shows, also searched the tags of that woman's new boyfriend, another Covington detective, and a second ex-dating partner. The department fired Canty soon after, referring him to the Georgia Bureau of Investigation for an independent criminal investigation. Canty, who did not respond to calls or emails from USA Today, was charged on August 27th with 5 counts of violation of oath by a public officer and other offenses. He has not entered a plea. In fact, Canty's surveillance was far more extensive. USA Today's analysis of publicly released audit logs found that Canty searched the first ex-dating partner's license plate 2,890 times from June 2023 to October 2025. He looked up her plate nearly every day for 14 months straight, the logs show, as many as 41 times in one day, usually between 9 p.m. and 4 a.m. That came as news to the woman he was searching. The woman, who declined to use her name for this story, told USA Today that she suspected Canty had planted a tracking device on her vehicle. He repeatedly showed up unannounced, she said, and seemed to know every place she had been, frequently bringing it up in conversations. Once she noticed him parked outside of a Waffle House in his police cruiser while she ate late at night with friends. The woman, a Covington police employee, said she has seen the value Flock adds when it comes to solving crimes. But she said there need to be far more guardrails around it when and which officers can use it. When a USA Today reporter called her in early August and told her the true number of times Canty had searched her plate, she said she was in shock. "I'm really scared," she told the reporter. "I'm going to call the police right now." Michelle Obama's green dress stuns at Martha's Vineyard appearance. Samin Chaudhry, USA Today. Former First Lady Michelle Obama is making a case for summer stripes with her latest Martha's Vineyard look. Obama stepped down in a green and white striped Carolyn Herrera halter dress during an appearance at the Martha's Vineyard author series, where she joined Michelle Norris, MSNBC senior contributing editor, and the Race Card Project founder for a conversation about her book, The Look. The former First Lady shared photos from the appearance on Instagram on August 26, offering a closer look at the summery ensemble. The sleeveless dress, designed by Carolyn Herrera creative director Wes Gordon as part of the Fashion House's pre-fall 2026 collection, featured a plunging halter neckline, fitted ruched bodice, and a full mini-length skirt. Vertical stripes ran down much of the dress before shifting direction along the hem. Obama opted to wear the dress without the contrasting belt featured in the collection's original styling. She completed the look with strappy Jimmy Choo sandals, earrings, and rings. The former First Lady wore her braids pulled into a high ponytail with several pieces framing her face. The striped Carolyn Herrera dress was not the only outfit she showed off from her Martha's Vineyard appearances. In another photo shared from the author series, Obama wore a sleeveless salmon pink tweed dress paired with pointed toe white heels. Michelle Obama discusses the look at Martha's Vineyard event. Obama's fashion choice was fitting for the occasion. During her conversation with Norris, Obama discussed The Look, her book examining the role fashion and beauty had played throughout her public life. The book also looks back at the scrutiny surrounding her clothing choices and appearance during husband Barack Obama's presidential campaigns and his 2 terms in the White House. Obama's continued experimenting with her personal style in the years since leaving the White House, regularly incorporating bold colors, statement silhouettes, and contemporary designers into her wardrobe. Trump's support for data centers clashes with Republican midterm pivot. Joy Garrison, USA Today, Washington. Looking to neutralize an increasingly toxic issue on the campaign trail, Republican candidates in battleground state races across the country are racing to show they're willing to stand up to data centers. But the leader of their party keeps making it harder. President Donald Trump has stood firmly behind controversial data centers while much of the country revolts against the rapid expansion of the massive warehouses that power artificial intelligence. Trump has called data centers big, strong, bold, and money machines. Broadly claimed red states want the facilities and urge governors to convince your community how great these things are, all while aligning himself politically with the tech companies pushing the sprawling centers. "You can't fight it. You have to go with it," Trump said in July about data centers. "You're going to have something where, if you don't have it, everybody else wants it." Data centers have quickly become one of the defining issues of the 2026 midterm election cycle. Once hailed by politicians in both parties as economic engines and job-producing boons, both Democrats and Republicans have turned sharply against the facilities in their messaging as the public backlash intensifies over their enormous size, staggering energy consumption, noise, and lack of direct benefits to the surrounding neighborhoods. Democrats were primarily the ones to pound the issue first, but Republicans have started to pivot as well. In Texas, Republican Governor Greg Abbott, who last year hailed Texas as the epicenter of AI development, this month paused approval of new data centers until regulator agencies can conduct audits of the facilities. Republican Senate nominee Ken Paxton, the state's attorney general, followed up with a Texas First data center plan that endorses the governor's moratorium. Wisconsin Republican gubernatorial nominee Representative Tom Tiffany has gone on the attack against Democrat David Crowley over data centers, calling his opponent data center David Crowley for his answer in a written questionnaire stating, "I do not believe Wisconsin should automatically roll back all data center tax incentives." Crowley, the Milwaukee County executive, has countered by pointing to Tiffany's voting record on federal legislation that sought to make it easier to build projects for AI. And in Ohio, Senator John Husted, who is up for re-election, in July introduced legislation calling the Ratepayer Protection Act to protect Americans from footing the bill for new data centers. Years earlier, he declared Ohio as becoming the tech capital of the Midwest, following a 2019 Google announcement in the state. His shift came amid an aggressive television ad blitz from Democrat Sherrod Brown, calling Husted the face of data centers in Ohio for helping recruit tech companies. Trump remains data center booster amid bipartisan opposition. The rapid expansion of data centers, which house networks and services for digital information and services, is proving to be the rare issue that cuts through party lines. A Gallup poll conducted in March found 71% of Americans oppose the construction of data centers in their areas, including 75% of Democratic voters, 63% of Republican voters, and 74% of independents. Yet Trump has remained a booster of data centers despite widespread opposition, arguing the facilities are critical for the United States to compete with China on AI innovation. Trump called Abbott's freeze on data centers in Texas a mistake. "We're building the biggest plants anywhere in the world," Trump said in August 19th remarks at the White House as he stood next to top executives of tech companies. "If I were the mayor of a town or the governor of a state and I had a chance to get a big plant in, an AI plant or a data center, I would absolutely want it because the jobs are enormous and the money paid, the taxes paid, are just enormous." Trump added that data centers could use a little public relations help, but said many of them are designed in a very beautiful way. Republicans aren't the only ones who have dramatically changed their tune on data centers. Pennsylvania Governor Josh Shapiro, a Democrat facing re-election, this month signed an executive order creating new restrictions for future data centers, including reversing a policy that expedited permitting for the facilities. "I'm using the full weight of my executive authority to block the objectionable, unwarranted projects and put the nation's strictest set of protections in place," Shapiro said. As recently as April, Shapiro said Pennsylvania can play a leading role in winning the battle for AI supremacy. Months earlier, Shapiro touted the largest private sector investment in the history of Pennsylvania after Amazon announced plans to build multiple data centers in the state totaling $20 billion. Stacey Garrity, Shapiro's Republican challenger, has attacked Shapiro over his past recruitment of data centers to Pennsylvania. Last summer, Josh Shapiro was the biggest data center cheerleader in the nation. Garrity, the state's treasurer, said in response to Shapiro's order, accusing the governor of trying to gaslight the people of Pennsylvania. Sleeper issue of the midterms, Republican Senate arm warns. But in more races, it's Republicans on their heels over data centers. And while Trump defends the facilities, Republican strategists have started to grow concerned about the damage the issue could inflict on their candidates as they work to maintain control of the House and Senate. The National Republican Senatorial Committee, the Senate GOP campaign arm, in a memo last week raised alarm about Brown's use of data centers to attack Husted in the Ohio race and acknowledged the strategy is working. "More than any other thing in this race, data centers are the anchor hanging around Husted's neck," the August 18th memo, first reported by Axios, reads. "If he loses and data centers get the blame, politicians across the country will take notice and they will not go near the next one." The NRSC called data centers a sleeper issue in the election cycle, noting that television ads that mention them tend to be effective because it presents new information on a highly relevant subject. If voters' perceptions of data centers are not fixed quickly, the campaign against them will expand far beyond Ohio. The memo says, advising Republican Senate candidates to focus on emphasizing local control of data centers and for tech companies to pay for their own utilities. Trump's support for data centers has been influenced by his close ties with the tech industry. David Sachs, a tech investor and the White House's former special advisor on AI, co-wrote an AI action plan in 2025 that calls for streamlined permitting for data centers. Trump hosted 33 major AI tech leaders for a White House dinner last September that included Sam Altman of OpenAI, Mark Zuckerberg of Meta, Tim Cook of Apple, and Jensen Huang of NVIDIA. Trump introduced a ratepayer protection pledge this year that seeks written commitments from stakeholders, including elected officials and data center developers, to protect households from absorbing utility costs tied to data centers. 23 governors have signed the pledge, while

House race in a television ad compares big tech to coal companies that have taken advantage of the area before. The ad highlights Bresnahan's purchase of stock in a major supplier for data centers while he was also pushing data centers to come to the district. Big companies have come before, take what they wanted, and left us with their mess to clean up. Now it's data centers, Cognetti says in the self-narrated ad. Here's the deal. Big tech needs to pay their own way. Amid the growing backlash to data centers, Bresnahan in June introduced the Local Control Protection Act, which he said protects local municipalities from being sued by tech companies if they deny proposals for data centers. We should never let billion-dollar corporations supersede the voices of those who live in the community, Bresnahan said. Trump, asked on August 21st about Republicans changing positions on data centers, said the debate is a pretty simple one from his standpoint, pointing to jobs and lots of money and lower taxes from the centers. The president also said he's fine if not all Republicans support data centers, though Trump made it clear where he stands. I want them to do what they want. Some people feel differently. I really want them. If a Republican is against the data center, that's okay with me, Trump said. But generally speaking, if I ran a community, if I was a mayor, or if I was a governor in a state, I would want to have the data centers. Miss USA 2026 is crowned. See who became the pageant's 75th winner. Morgan Evans and Anthony Robredo, USA Today. Miss USA has crowned its 2026 winner. After a tight race at this year's annual pageant, Miss Virginia Justice Kelly was bestowed the Miss USA honor on Thursday, August 27th in Miami. Kelly makes history as the first ever mother and married woman to hold the Miss USA title, following the organization's 2023 rule changes allowing married women and mothers to compete. Last year's Miss USA winner, Nebraska's Audrey Eckert, passed the crown to Kelly, who celebrated her win with a spin on the pageant stage as she showed off her bouquet and sparkling tiara. Moments before a winner was declared, Eckert continued her reign with two accidental tumbles on stage, prompting a standing ovation from the crowd. Miss Florida, Aileen Chercaria, was the first runner-up and will take Kelly's place in the Miss Universe pageant if she is unable to. Kelly's win was notably special this year as the Miss USA organization also celebrated its 75th diamond anniversary with a corresponding 75 years of icons pageant theme. For 75 years, the organization has showcased dynamic, accomplished women who reflect the confidence, diversity, and ambition of modern America, the website reads. Who is Miss USA 2026? Kelly, 31, is from Arlington, Virginia. She is the fifth Miss Virginia to win the national crown and will head to San Juan, Puerto Rico in November to compete for Miss Universe title. Kelly has a bachelor's degree in community health and a master's in public health administration from Indiana University. In addition to her work as an advisor at St. Jude's Research Hospital, she continues philanthropic efforts as the founder of Foster Footprints, an organization that supports foster youth in the DMV area. She and her husband have been licensed foster parents in the Commonwealth of Virginia for almost 2 years, according to People. I married my college sweetheart, who shared with me on one of our first dates that he, too, dreamed of fostering someday. 13 years later, we have welcomed children ranging from 7 months to 10 years into our home, she told the outlet. Why the Miss USA pageant didn't air on TV in 2026. This year, the Miss USA pageant was streamed on the Queen Beauty Network instead of airing on the CW. A week before both Miss USA and Miss Teen USA pageants, the CW announced that it would no longer air the event as originally planned. After careful consideration and conversations with the Miss USA organization, the CW network has decided to forego next week's broadcast of the Miss USA and Miss Teen USA pageants, the network said in a statement shared with USA Today. We wish the organization all of its year's contestants well in the competition. In a follow-up statement to USA Today on August 21st, Miss USA organization said it is so excited for its ongoing partnership with Queen Beauty Network. The organization also shared an additional statement on its Instagram stories, saying it had identified a contractual issue with its production arrangements that could not be resolved in time. Since then, our team has worked diligently to explore options that would allow us to continue with a live broadcast on the CW. Unfortunately, we were unable to reach mutually agreeable terms for this year's event, the statement read. While the CW will not be carrying a live broadcast of Miss USA this year, we are grateful for our relationship with the network and remain open to opportunities to work together in the future. The streaming conversation wasn't the only drama the Miss USA organization faced ahead of the August 27th pageant.
Just weeks after being crowned Miss North Carolina USA, Brittany Bolton House was stripped of her title.

0: Ablaze Productions, which holds the state license for the Miss North Carolina USA pageant, said in a social media statement on August 5th that the decision followed a thorough review of recently surfaced information that did not align with the integrity of the Miss North Carolina USA title and values of its organization. Tom Brodeur, CEO of Miss USA Today, also confirmed Bolton House's exit in a statement, which in part said that the organization does not tolerate racism, homophobia, transphobia, nor language that strips any person of their dignity. Later in the statement, Brodeur announced that first runner-up Maya Hadley would assume the title of Miss North Carolina, previously held by Bolton House, and compete in the Miss USA pageant. Since losing her title, Bolton House has filed a lawsuit against the beauty pageant and its organizers, alleging they had caused excruciating reputational destruction to her image. I'm Mickey Vandeleau, and this has been USA Today. I'll see you next week.
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0: This program is intended for a print-impaired audience and is brought to you by Mind's Eye.
1: Hello, this is Janet Leffler, and we're going to read the Wall Street Journal for Friday, August 28, 2026. Our first article, Corporate America Cuts Big Checks to Trump. Now CEOs fear subpoenas are coming. Some U.S. companies with close ties to President Trump are taking steps to gain favor with Democrats, worried that they may become targets if Republicans lose control of the House. Big tech companies, and particularly those who made major donations to Trump's legacy projects, are preparing for congressional and even potential criminal investigations, according to advisors, lobbyists, and board members. Washington-based lawyers and lobbyists say that their clients are asking, what are our vulnerabilities? Meta platforms and others are writing big checks for Democrats ahead of the midterms, according to people familiar with the matter, a counterbalance to the tens of millions that they gave to the White House ballroom and Republican initiatives. Other companies, including Paramount Skydance and Kalshi, are hiring former Democrat aides to bolster their government relation efforts. Some companies are creating international task force to game out responses to potential congressional inquiries, particularly regarding the substantial financial support for Trump and his political operations, according to people involved in the discussions. Meta and Palantir are among the companies whose executives and advisors have discussed the likelihood that they will face requests for information, future congressional hearings, and even subpoenas, people involved in the discussion said. Cooper Tabo, a Silicon Valley donor advisor and Democratic strategist, said Democrats could launch a wave of investigations if they take control of the House. His advice to companies who have been publicly cozying up to Trump and ignoring Democrats, get right with God. You're going to be totally effed next year, or you're going to have to figure it out this year, and you're going to have to make amends. And amends are going to be more costly than they were previously, he said. Companies expect that the Trump administration won't cooperate with a congressional request for information, and therefore Congress will focus its efforts on businesses, which have less flexibility about complying with demands from lawmakers. Democrats are doing little to ease their concerns. House Minority Leader Hakeem Jeffries, who is in line to become the Speaker if Democrats take control of the chamber, said his party is focused on affordability and holding companies accountable. The era of unbridled corruption visited upon the country by the Trump cartel will soon come to an end, the New York congressman said. Democrats need to gain just a handful of seats to win the House in the November midterm elections, and Republicans are increasingly worried about keeping control of the chamber. The GOP-controlled Senate is seen as a toss-up, people from both parties say. Expected targets for the House Democrats include companies that have made large donations to Trump or Trump's projects, and those tied to Trump family members are children of the presidential senior aides, including Steve Witkoff and Howard Lutnick. Executives from Amazon, Chevron, Pfizer, United Health, and other big companies attended a summer seminar hosted by the U.S. Chamber of Commerce focused on managing potential congressional oversight and investigations, according to documents reviewed by the Wall Street Journal. The conversation, facilitated by chamber executives, explored a range of topics from informal congressional request to subpoenas, as well as lessons from past investigations and ways that companies should be prepared. The chamber regularly engages with members and experts for discussions on topics relative to the business community, according to a chamber spokesperson. The law firm Cahill held a seminar in June with congressional investigation groups called On the Hill with Cahill, Playbook for 2026 and Beyond. It brought together lawyers, executives, and congressional staff, along with House Oversight Committee Chairman James Comer, the Republican from Kentucky, to discuss how companies should respond when Congress reaches out with subpoenas, according to an invitation reviewed by the Journal and people familiar with the event. The executives and board members from some large public companies across sectors are discussing how to stay out of the Democratic crosshairs and how to stay as neutral as possible, according to people involved in the conversations. Meta is among a number of companies donating to political campaign committees on the Democratic side, the people said with the matter. In recent months, the company has given $5 million to House Majority Forward, a political nonprofit aligned with House Democratic leadership, and $5 million to Majority Forward, the nonprofit aligned with Senate Democratic leadership, according to the people. Donations to these entities don't require public disclosure and haven't previously been reported. Meta also gave $5 million donations this year to the Republican Leadership House and Senate-aligned nonprofits called American Action Network and One Nation, respectively, according to a person familiar with the matter. The company gave $10 million donation to Trump-aligned political committee in the spring, the Journal reported previously. These donations have brought Meta's giving to political nonprofits for federal races to at least $30 million this year. Meanwhile, OpenAI organized dinners this summer in D.C. that included Democratic lawmakers and the company's CEO, Sam Altman, in an effort to boost her relationships with the party, according to people familiar with the event. Trump has more than 2 years left in office, and some companies say they can't afford to overcorrect by cozying up too much to Democrats. As one policy executive put it, it is a Trump White House, not Congress, that can determine whether a deal is approved or a regulation rewritten. Some executives who have aligned themselves with the Trump administration say they aren't changing course. Instead, they are rushing to get deals done and secure other business matters that might have a regulatory or policy angle before a political change in Congress. SpaceX and Tesla CEO Elon Musk, who spent heavily to help Trump's re-election campaign in 2024, is doubling down on the GOP for the midterms. He is planning to spend more than $100 million to help Republicans keep control of Congress, the Journal has reported. Democrats who have struggled to fundraise this cycle are receptive to some of the charm offenses. Executives like Kalshi and Alphabet, Google, have been seen in recent events in Washington hosted by Jeffries, attendees say. Jeffries recently traveled out west, meeting some large technology companies in the Bay Area, according to people briefed on the events. He also hosted an annual fundraiser for the Democratic Congressional Campaign Committee at Torrey Pines, a luxury resort in the San Diego area. Some companies with close ties to Trump have been hiring well-known Democrats. Paramount recently hired Shawazi Goff, the former legislative director to President Joe Biden, as vice president of UF government affairs. Kalshi, the predictive market operator that counts the president's Trump, Donald Trump Jr., as a strategic advisor, has hired a former aide to President Barack Obama, Stephanie Cutter, as a policy advisor, and former Biden aide John Bavona as head of federal government relations. Neil Katyal, who served as an acting solicitor general during the Obama administration, this year signed Kalshi as his client. He also co-wrote a 2019 bestseller titled Impeach, the Case Against Donald Trump. Another article on the front page of the Wall Street Journal, FAA found LaGuardia air traffic controllers left work early before deadly collision. Federal aviation officials have found that two air traffic controllers left work early before an Air Canada regional jet crashed into a fire truck at LaGuardia Airport in March. The Federal Aviation Administration is moving to fire the two controllers, who officials determined had left about an hour before their shift ended on March 22nd, people familiar with the matter said. As a result, two controllers remaining at the LaGuardia Tower didn't have backup to assist with high workloads. The busy New York City airport was handling more than twice the usual volume of traffic the night of the accident. Two pilots died in the runway collision, and six others, including a crew member, passengers, and workers on the ground, sustained serious injuries, according to the National Transportation Safety Board. Leaving early is called an early shove, according to the current and former controllers, and is a long-standing practice in the industry. FAA officials consider it a form of time card fraud. The push to fire the controllers signals an aggressive response to the practice by the Trump administration. Current and former controllers say managers have often condoned them leaving before their shift officially ends, as it is seen as an informal perk after busy stretches working air traffic. The agency has taken steps this year to terminate more than 10 controllers for alleged time card fraud are abuse of leaf policies, according to people familiar with the matter. The FAA said in April that it had 11,000 fully certified air traffic controllers with 4,000 more in training. The vast majority of air traffic controllers are great patriots. They show up for work, complete their full shift, and come back and do it again, Transportation Secretary Sean Duffy said in a statement. But when a small percentage of individuals take advantage of the American taxpayer, unfairly add additional work to their fellow controllers, and impact the airspace, we have no choice but to act. We will not tolerate fraud. The process to terminate controllers can be lengthy and result in lighter punishments or reversals, as has happened in some cases this year, people familiar with the matter said. The National Air Traffic Controllers Association said it was discussing time card and leave fraud allegations with FAA leadership. What should not be ignored is the extraordinary dedication of thousands of air traffic controllers who report to work every day, often under extremely challenging staffing conditions, and remain focused on keeping the flying public safe, the union said. The FAA said it had hired more than 2,000 controllers so far this year, representing 94% of its 2026 hiring goal. The agency has sought to ramp up hiring to alleviate air traffic staff shortages that has been a significant driver of travel delays. The practice of early shoves has a long history with the FAA's air traffic unit. Current and former controllers said managers have at times allowed controllers to leave before their shift officially ends. For instance, rather than have controllers eligible for a break spend the remaining half hour of their shift in a break room, it would be fine to allow them to leave early. Current and former FAA officials said the practice is problematic. Controllers may be on break, but they could be needed in emergencies and technically amounts to defrauding the U.S. government. The issue came to light in recent years after a serious close call involving a Marine helicopter used by Vice President Kamala Harris in 2021. The FAA determined that controllers working at Ronald Reagan Washington National Airport near Washington, D.C. had left work early, resulting in the remaining controllers juggling more responsibilities than they were supposed to, the Wall Street Journal reported. The FAA investigated the practice at Reagan National and found it was widespread, according to former FAA officials. They said the agency at the time opted against tough discipline for controllers, in part because managers condoned the early shoves. Staffing levels at air traffic control facilities during midnight shifts have long been a concern for the NTSB, especially if there's a heavy workload, Chairman Jennifer Homedy said at a March press conference about the accident. She said investigators would scrutinize tower staffing following the LaGuardia crash. We have to determine who else was in the tower and the facility and available at the time, Homedy said. An NTSB spokesman said the agency is still investigating the March accident. The NTSB hasn't made final conclusions about what role, if any, tower staffing may have played in the collision. Aviation accidents are often results of a series of failures, and investigators may take a year or more to determine their causes. A crash occurred after a chaotic night of thunderstorms and disruptions at LaGuardia. A United Airlines crew twice aborted their takeoff and then declared an emergency. A controller cleared a responding fire truck to cross a runway on which Air Canada Express flight 8646 had also been cleared to land. A third article on the front page of the Wall Street Journal: runaway drug violence sets off a political earthquake in Costa Rica. Once a beacon of democratic stability in a region beset by lawlessness, Costa Rica is facing a surge in drug violence that threatens to upend the country's political system. Homicides are up 50% since 2020, putting the country's murder rate on par with Mexico. Costa Rica President Laura Fernandez and her ruling party are blaming the independent judiciary. Why has this turned into a vicious cycle where the police arrest people and the judiciary release them? Fernandez said shortly after taking office in May. In the months since, her battle with judicial branch has exploded into a political civil war. Fernandez accused the judiciary of being infiltrated by organized crime, filed a criminal complaint against judges of the Constitutional Court in a fight over judicial appointments, and slashed the judiciary's budget. Judicial branch officials and opposition politicians say Fernandez and her party are making a raw power grab. Throngs of Puerto Ricans took to the street this month in show of support for the judicial branch, waving signs with messages like, "We are afraid of dictatorship and don't touch our independent judiciary." This definitely benefits organized crime, said Carlo Diaz, Costa Rica's attorney general, adding that proposed cuts to the judiciary's budget could create chaos that could facilitate government decisions aimed at limiting civilian rights. The fight over how to respond to the security crisis underscores a growing trend across Latin America. Political leaders from El Salvador to Ecuador are increasingly urging voters to give up democratic protections in exchange for promises to end the violence. In Costa Rica, frustration with the status quo set off a political earthquake in 2022 when the country narrowly elected Rodrigo Chavez, a former World Bank official who vowed to tackle corruption in the political system. Over the next 4 years, Chavez excoriated the judiciary, the news media, and political opponents as he pushed for major changes. He encouraged Costa Ricans to tackle the growing violence in the country by following the example of El Salvador, where President Nayib Bukele had suspended civil liberties and arrested roughly 90,000 alleged gang members over the objections of human rights advocates. Chavez toured the maximum security prison Bukele had built and spearheaded the construction of a similar facility in Costa Rica, which is expected to open later this year. His methods infuriated political opponents who said he was undermining Costa Rica's democratic traditions. But they proved popular with voters. This year, Chavez's hand-picked successor, Fernandez, won a majority of seats in Costa Rica's legislature, something Chavez never had. Fernandez appointed Chavez as financial minister and minister of the presidency, a job akin to chief of staff. Ricardo Zafiglia, a former State Department official who worked extensively in Central America, said that in attacking the judiciary, Fernandez and Chavez are seeking to kneecap the one branch of government they don't control. "There's a high risk they will be successful," he said. "There's very little patience in the population for rule of law arguments." Fernandez, whose office didn't respond to requests for comments, has repeatedly said her goal is to reform the country's institutions, not take over the judiciary. After Chavez publicly mused last month about dictatorship and shutting the judiciary down, she said news outlets were spreading a false narrative that she wanted to be a dictator. "Give me one example of a constitutional norm, a law, a judicial opinion that any minister and I haven't followed." Until the past few years, drug cartels had little effect on life in Costa Rica, which boasts one of the strongest economies in Latin America and a broad middle class. Tourists fill the arrivals lounge at the airport each day and then head to the pristine beaches, are to catch glimpses of sloths in the rainforest. The country gained international acclaim by abolishing its military nearly 80 years ago, and its stable political system with robust checks and balances and elections controlled by an independent tribunal helped turn Costa Rica into the regional hub for high-tech manufacturing. Still, Costa Rica remained an inviting target for drug traffickers looking to move their product north from South America. Located a short boat ride from the cocoa growing fields in Colombia, the country has access to both the Pacific coast, where most drugs are smuggled into the country, and the Atlantic, the hub for exports. With the opening in 2019 of APM Wine Container Terminal just outside Limon on the Caribbean coast, criminal groups saw a chance to move drugs through Costa Rica at an altogether different scale, law enforcement officials said. The port is by far the country's largest, handling more than 6 million tons in exports last year. Last year, Costa Rica and European officials announced that they had broken up a criminal network that had been sending cocaine to Europe in containers of frozen yucca. "The cold makes the drug harder for dogs to detect," officials said, while packing the cocaine alongside other white powder helped evade scanners. "Large cargoes are a godsend to smugglers," said Zuniga, the former State Department official. "Panama," he added, "faces similar challenges, but has much more experience than Costa Rica taking on a major criminal organization." Since 2020, the year after the port opened, Costa Rica has been the number one transshipment point for cocaine headed from South America to the United States and Europe, according to the U.S. State Department. APM terminals, which operate the port, declined to comment. The growing drug trade has reshaped life in and around Limon, a city of 70,000. Though it was always grittier than the beaches and the rainforests that draw millions of tourists, residents say that until the past few years, it felt like a relatively safe place to live. Transnational criminal groups pay local Costa Rican affiliates in cocaine, and local gangs then sell the drugs domestically. Turf wars over control of this local market have led to the skyrocketing homicide rate, which is more than twice as high in Limon province as the national average. That's how we've seen a staggering increase in homicides. It is a result of those in-kind payments being made by major organizations based in Mexico, Colombia, and Europe, said Mauricio Barashi, a deputy attorney general. Many of the victims are linked to these criminal groups, but the number of collateral victims has grown exponentially. For 20 years, Marjorie Hill sold lunches outside of her home in Limón. But 2 years ago, as violence consumed the city, she stopped. Sales collapsed because her neighbors didn't like to linger outside, even during daylight. So far this year, two young men have been shot and killed within a few blocks of her house. In one case, the man's mother screamed and cried over his body in the road until authorities arrived, Hill said. They're killing our children, our siblings, our relatives, our neighbors, she said, and we don't see law enforcement doing anything about it. Jesse Ark, chief of Limón's municipal police, said many teenagers join gangs because there are few other economic opportunities in the area. His department is doing what it can to combat the tide of drugs, he said, but its resources are limited. His officers have only 3 patrol cars. It's a bit of an uneven battle because drug traffickers have vastly greater financial resources, he said. For Ocampo Diaz, 33, a municipal employee in Limón, said a constitutional reform was needed to let the government tackle criminal groups. Give our president, Laura, the opportunity to move forward and do something for the country, she said. As violence was starting to consume Costa Rica in 2022, Rodrigo Chavez stepped into the presidency and made cracking down on crime the centerpiece of his administration. In addition to building the new prison, Chavez signed a constitutional amendment allowing for the extradition of Costa Rica citizens accused of drug trafficking. This year, Costa Rica extradited a former Supreme Court justice and a minister of security to the U.S. to face drug trafficking charges, a case the ruling party has held up as an example of corruption in the judiciary. Chavez's rhetoric stung the political establishment after he criticized Costa Rica's system of government as the perfect dictatorship. 8 former presidents of the country released a joint statement defending Costa Rica's tradition of respecting the rule of law and human rights. He warred with La Nación, a major Costa Rica newspaper, which published articles outlining allegations of sexual harassment against Chavez when he was at the World Bank. Chavez denied the charges but received a demotion in their wake. During his presidency, prosecutors sought to bring corruption charges against him, but the case didn't move forward after a vote to lift his immunity failed to win a supermajority in the legislation. Chavez denied the allegations. Chavez maintained close ties to the U.S., successfully lobbying the Biden administration for high-tech anti-drug scanners. The relationship grew even closer when Trump took office and Costa Rica joined Trump's Shield of the Americas Regional Defense Pact and began accepting deportees from third countries. This year, without public explanation, the Trump administration barred more than half the board of La Nación from entering the U.S. Oscar Arias, a former Costa Rican president and Nobel Peace Prize laureate, blamed Chavez for the U.S. decision. It's nothing more than a means of intimidation typical of authoritarian regimes in which power is used to frighten the adversary, Arias wrote on social media. Until very recently, Costa Rica's democracy had been free from such practices. The State Department declined to comment about the visas. Chavez's financial ministry didn't respond to a request for comment on the issue. Homicides continue to soar under Chavez, hitting historic highs in 2023 and hardly falling the next 2 years. Cocaine seizures dropped to 21.4 metric tons in 2023, the lowest quantity since 2015, even as drug seizures in Europe hit record highs, with Costa Rica as one of the top countries of origin for shipments. Several former U.S. officials questioned whether Chavez made Costa Rica safer. One former U.S. official said State Department under Biden had been reluctant to give Chavez more hardware, viewing him as more interested in splashy technology than in improving the country's police force. Robert McGaugh, head of the AGAPE Institution, a policy group based in Rio de Janeiro that studies crime, says Costa Rica faces a different challenge than El Salvador, with transnational criminal organizations now deeply embedded in the country. We're seeing the Bukele effect take hold across the Americas, and that means more talk of building bigger prisons, extending sentences. But in Costa Rica, building prisons won't solve the problem. Steve Madden, director of Costa Rica's Drug Enforcement Police, said the government's strategy is working. His agency has added 100 new officials in the last 2 years, and drug seizures in Costa Rica rebounded to the 2021 level last year. As Lima's province grew more violent in recent years, Larisa Benes and her husband, Gerson Rosellis, an officer with the National Police, stopped leaving the house much. When they go to the beach a few miles away, Rosellis would often recognize drug traffickers. The traffickers recognized Rosellis, too. Once when he and Brennis went to the grocery store, they returned to find their car tires had been slashed. In May, rumors circulated among police officers in Bataan, where Rosellis worked, that the gang was paying about $2,000 for every officer they killed. That month, Rosalie, 28, and her partner were out on patrol when two alleged members of a local gang shot and killed them from behind. Rosellis' death has become a flashpoint in the national debate over how to confront the expanding reach of criminal organizations. We'll turn to the World News section of the Wall Street Journal. How devastating floods created high in the Himalayas swept through Nepal and China. For tour operator Saeed Omar Sadiq, the pilgrimage to Mount Kailash and Lake Mansarova in China's Tibet region was meant to be his first journey along the route his father had crisscrossed several times for travel business. But as Saki led the group to a Nepal border town near early Wednesday, thousands of feet up in the Langtang Range, something was moving. Seismic monitors initially recorded a 4.4 magnitude earthquake around 8:37 a.m. on Wednesday. Scientists later understood the reading was from a landslide. Sadiq and 57 pilgrims he was guiding were among the first to face what happened next. The surge of water swept away two of the group's three vans, while the van was in the middle was pushing towards the other side, but escaped the flood. Survivors later told Muhammad Hussein, Sadiq's cousin, who is coordinating the officials in Nepal. Sadiq and most of the people with him are now among the more than 1,450 people declared missing in Nepal and China following a devastating flood that might have been sparked by a glacier that partially detached. The tour's leader family, including an 18-month-old son, are awaiting news of his fate back home in India. More than 389 people have been found dead in Nepal, according to Nepalese police and disaster officials, while Chinese authorities have confirmed three deaths. More than 500 foreign tourists are among the 900 people missing in Nepal. Those include about 65 Americans and 180 Indians, according to the Nepal officials coordinating rescue efforts for travelers. About 550 people are missing in China, almost half of them foreign tourists, according to the Chinese state news reports. Survivors called Sadiq's cousin in the southern Indian state of Tamil Nadu as soon as they could borrow phones. They told us there was a very loud sound, almost like an explosion, and then the ground shook when they were about 20 minutes away from the border crossing. Then a huge surge of muddy water came through. According to the leading theory scientists are focused on, a vast quantity of rock and ice fell from about 16,000 feet, possibly from a glacier falling off, and plunged 4,000 feet into the valley below. The fall turned the ice into a monstrous wave of water that made its way to nearby rivers and washed ferociously through towns and villages in China and Nepal, depositing people as far away as 150 miles. Umesh Haritasha, a professor of geosciences and sustainability at the University of Dayton, Ohio, said scientists are looking at whether the incident is similar to an incident in Kamoli, India in 2021, where rock and glacier ice collapsed to make a massive rock ice avalanche. Investigators are still underway. In order for this magnitude of floodwater and debris to come downstream, there has to be a gigantic landmass or ice break, said Haritasha. Minutes after the avalanche, a mountain of muddy water engulfed China's customs and immigration checkpoint, Jirirong Port, from all sides, browning out the white buildings and the people who were trying to run away. Other video footage from this area showed parked buses being lifted up and tossed away. An Indian spiritual group said some 77 pilgrims from one of its travel groups were at the checkpoint heading back to Nepal after completing their visit to Kailash Mansarova at the time the disaster hit and remain missing. In Timur, the counterpart to Jirong Port, Prem Sudhabadbi, a customs officer, was ready for a day of processing travelers headed over to China, many of them excited for the Kailash Mansarova tour. Mount Kailash, locally known as the Kang Pinchosh, is revered by Hindus as the home of the deity Shiva, a powerful force from the cosmic cycle of renewal and destruction. Subhadi, who was working alongside a half dozen colleagues, first felt something like an earthquake tremor. There was a strange wind, he said. We were confused whether a volcano, an earthquake, or a flood was happening. It was like a tsunami as well. Sudibi didn't wait. He rushed outside and began climbing an arid cliff, grasping at tufts of grass to haul himself up and keep his footing. Those who didn't immediately run uphill didn't survive, he said. I would have died if I was 15 seconds late climbing up, said Subhadi. The flood continued to make its way downstream, through its velocity abated slightly as it traveled more miles. Some 40 miles south from Timur, Rajendra Dawadi, the principal of a government-run high school, was overseeing the start of another school day as 600 students started class following the morning prayer session. At about 10 a.m., Dawadi got a call from his friend in the Suwana district, the first district in Nepal to have been hit by the floods. There is a massive flood coming down your way. Get to a safe place as possible, the friend told him. Around the same time, a parent of a student came running to pick up her child after hearing that a flood was hurtling down. Bawandi set children whose homes were in south areas home by bus and told the rest to run into higher grounds in the hills. It's something we have been teaching them to do when floods occur, he said. Still, he said, many students went to the bridge on the river and hovered near the riverside, curious to see what was coming. He climbed with some 100 students up to nearby hills with human settlements. 15 minutes later, the flood arrived. Our school got wiped out. It became part of the river's bank. Across the border in China, less is known apart from the official coverage of rescue efforts. Tibet is one of the most politically sensitive parts of China, a border region where many people are deeply loyal to the Dalai Lama, the exiled spiritual leader that Beijing considers a separatist. The region is off limits to foreign journalists without special permission, and on-the-ground reporting is largely limited to Chinese state media. China's Communist Party leadership, which once buried news of national disasters like the 1976 Tangshan earthquake, has now made emergency response and recovery a visible priority. State media over the past day has been filled with images of soldiers, police, and firefighters rushing to the disaster zone. But discussion of this disaster, like others, is strictly controlled. Tibet is particularly flood and earthquake prone. Its previous disasters there, the authorities have moved quickly to bar discussion on social media. That appears to be the case once again. In the hours since the latest disaster hit, videos of the destruction have largely disappeared, except for a handful of images on official state media accounts. India's foreign ministry said 200 Indians are stranded in China, while more than 280 Indian nationals are uncontactable in Nepal. The Kailash Mansarova pilgrimage, suspended since 2020, first due to the pandemic and then as India-China relations entered a deep freeze following a clash on their disputed Himalayan border, resumed last year with the two countries moving to improve ties. During the reopening last year, the Chalo J Travel Club, based in India's eastern city of Calcutta, planned a three-day pilgrimage itinerary for 32 travelers. They left Calcutta on August 22nd on a train, traveled into Nepal, and were due to reach the border crossing on Wednesday morning. The group left the hotel in the morning and sent a message in their WhatsApp group, said Gushat. He hasn't been able to reach anyone since. Jayanta Sanyal, 45 years old, one of the two guides leading the group, had traveled the route for more than a decade and had dealt with flight delays, road closures, and landslide. He has been on this pilgrimage many times and has handled difficult situations before. But this time, something worse seems to have happened. Another article on the World section of the Wall Street Journal. Top White House aides were in the dark on Ratcliffe's Russian trip. John Ratcliffe's diplomatic mission to Russia this week was so sensitive that even some senior White House officials didn't know about it ahead of time. President Trump personally dispatched the CIA chief and kept trusted aides and military leaders who normally would have been briefed on the trip in the dark about the message he would deliver to senior Kremlin figures, U.S. officials said. By sending the spy agency chief, Trump relied on a different aide from previous rounds of negotiations, using trusted envoys, failed to stop the fighting in Russia's war with Ukraine. Over the past few months, Moscow has escalated its attacks on Ukraine, boosted support for Iran's regime, and resisted American attempts to improve economic ties. Ratcliffe's secret journey, which included flying into Moscow in an unmarked U.S. C-17 military cargo plane from Latvia, sent European officials scrambling for information after the news of the visit spread, some of the officials said. After being briefed, two European officials said the CIA director reinforced to his Russian intelligence counterparts that the U.S. remained committed to the North Atlantic Treaty Organization's Article 5, which says that an attack on one member is considered an attack on all. The Wall Street Journal previously reported that Ratcliffe warned Russian officials not to attack NATO countries. Ratcliffe's visit follows recent intelligence assessments showing Moscow might test the alliance resolve within a few years, the journal previously reported. European officials, for example, have warned that Moscow has accumulated Ukrainian drones for a potential false flag operation against eastern flank states. Trump told reporters Thursday he wasn't worried Russian President Vladimir Putin would order an assault on allies. He won't attack NATO country, Trump said. Ratcliffe also discussed re-energizing talks with Ukraine to end Russian invasions, U.S. and European officials said. Kirilli Bunava, chief of Ukraine's presidential office, said Thursday those negotiations could restart in September. The CIA chief also pressed the Russians not to maintain economic or security ties with Iran as the administration ratchets up its sanctions campaign against Tehran. The CIA declined to comment. The White House points to Trump's recent comments on the matter, including an interview with conservative radio host Glenn Beck, in which he said Ratcliffe's trip was semi-routine. Some European leaders, including those along the alliance's eastern coast, said Thursday they were less concerned about a possible Russian incursion into the Baltic states. There is currently no reason for concern, Latvia's Prime Minister Andris Kullberg said in a video posted on social media. Latvia's level of military threat hasn't changed. The risk of direct military invasion threats to Latvia is currently low. But European officials noted Russia is waging an escalating hybrid war against Ukraine's European allies, which have been targeted with drones, cruise missiles, cyber attacks, and even explosive-filled packages, the kind of moves that could spark a crisis. European leaders characterize the moves as a campaign to weaken NATO support for Ukraine and undermine the alliance. It has long been determined that Putin's goal remains a takeover of Ukraine, and he will only act in ways to achieve that mission. The Kremlin is rewriting and debating fresh attack plans for NATO. U.S. and European officials assess an update that was needed after Russia's immense casualty losses, weapon shortages, and economic downturns. Many European officials are concerned that Russia could pose a more serious conventional threat by 2030, a point when Moscow's military could have recovered from its Ukraine campaign and Europe would still be in building up its forces. Trump made ending Russian invasion of Ukraine a priority in his second term. He has dispatched several special envoys, Steve Witkoff, to

Ukraine that Russia hasn't conquered. Ratcliffe has some success dealing with the Kremlin, such as in helping secure the release of American hostages in Russia, U.S. officials said. That know-how, the CIA's long-standing channels to Russia's intelligence services, and Radcliffe's place in Trump's inner circle, make him a useful interlocker with Moscow, the officials said. Radcliffe crafted his message and delivered it in person to Russian officials to ensure the Kremlin realizes that Trump's peacemaking efforts won't distract from his security commitment to Europe, said J.C. Litzengenick, a former senior U.S. intelligence official and national security advisor in the Senate. Putin has a tolerance for extraordinary risk and is even potentially willing to escalate to compel de-escalation, but he is unlikely to roll the dice on actions that could threaten the Russian state, said Litzenik, now a fellow senior at the General Marshall Fund think tank in Washington, D.C. Another World News article. Taiwan lines up $7 billion boost for drone builders to counter China. Taiwan's legislator approved a plan on Thursday to spend over $7 billion on drones over the next 6 years, investing in a strategy to deter an attack by China and supporting an emerging domestic industry that aims to be a world leader. By placing bets on acquiring a full fleet of unscrewed systems, including aerial and undersea drones, Taiwan hopes to build defensive capabilities intended to make it far more powerful advisory think twice about invading. Taiwanese military planners said they are taking a page from the Ukraine and Iran to counter the threat from China, which claims that self-ruled democracy as part of its territory and hasn't ruled out taking it by force. But China has a formidable lead in drone production. The head start and imbalance add to the urgency for Taiwan to develop a military drone supply chain that can flourish without relying on Chinese components, Taiwan officials say. Better late than never, said Vice President Hsu Bi-kim, noting how closely Taiwan had studied how Ukrainian drone units built asymmetric warfare capabilities from the battlefield of blood and tears. Taiwan has launched an island-wide effort to bolster drone production. In one indication of momentum, it exported more than 85,000 drones in the first 2 months of the year, compared with 3,000 in all of 2024, according to government-funded Research Institute for Democracy, Society, and Emerging Technology. Making drones for export has helped Taiwan's homegrown sector grow as it waits for more reliable domestic demand, analysts said. The sector's total value expanded to $155 million in 2024 from $87 million in 2023, according to a DESET report published last year. The new funding plan could potentially bring a more reliable, larger demand for drone production, giving a boost to Taiwan's domestic industry and building deterrence, according to Kathy Fang, a policy analyst focusing on drones in DESET in Taipei. Drones are critical because they directly support Taiwan's effort to build a more distributed, survivable, and asymmetrical defense posture, said Fang. If Taiwan can convert the 6-year annual budget framework into timely, predictable, and sufficiently large procurement orders, the spending can strengthen both deterrence and the resilience and competitiveness of Taiwan's domestic uncrewed system industrial base. The plan is focused on buying Taiwan-based drones, but doesn't rule out foreign acquisition. The approved spending plan wasn't as robust as that sought by the ruling party, which sought a special budget of $6 billion.
The opposition-controlled legislator approved a higher figure, but is requiring that it be spread

0: over a longer period with more condition. It also delays implementation and includes the funds in the annual budgets, which require annual approval. The final passed version reflects a compromise, said Fang. The main uncertainty is implementation. Taiwan's Ministry of National Defense expressed regret that the government's proposed budget had failed to pass. That proposal allocated funding specifically for the purchase of three types of uncrewed platforms over the next 5 years: coastal surveillance drones, coastal attack drones, and small one-way attack drone boats. The opposition-approved bill must still be signed by Taiwan Premier Cho Jung-tai, a member of the ruling Democratic Progressive Party, to take effect. Following the vote, Cho didn't say whether he would sign it. "What I care about is national security," Cho said. "We will carefully evaluate this from the perspective of national need and national security." We'll read a bit of this article. A walk around Dubai shows no signs of Trump's D-Day for Iran. Treasury Secretary Scott DeSent made it clear as he announced economic D-Day that the U.S. would no longer turn a blind eye when countries support Iranian economic activity. A spin around Dubai shows that it is happening in plain sight. Iranian business activity has deep, mutually lucrative roots in the commercial capital of the United Arab Emirates and continues to thrive despite the American warnings. Iranian banks dotted around Dubai remained open this week. They include a multi-story branch of Bank Meli Iran along the creek in the city's old town. Besant specifically called for all branches of Bank Meli to be closed. Yet after announcement, a dozen tellers continued to serve the Farsi-speaking customers who trickled in to do business in the bright space decorated with Persian-themed mural work and tiling. Bank Meli began operating in the UAE in 1969 before statehood and has two branches in Dubai, whose ruler inaugurated its first branch. Iranian bank employees in the Old Town location said they have not received a notice to close and that barring one, they will continue to operate. "We put our trust in God on what happens next," an Iranian bank employee said. Well, that concludes the reading of the Wall Street Journal today for Friday, August 28, 2026. And this is Janet Leffler wishing you a great day. Thank you for listening.
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5: Hi, everybody. I'm Jack Hanna. 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

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On the front page of today's main section of the Florida Times Union is an article entitled, All Eyes on Nixon. Surprise primary winner got start in bookstore Union Halls. By John Pacenti, Palm Beach Post. A photograph within the article shows a picture of Representative Angie Nixon in all pink on the floor of the Florida legislature. The cut line reads, Rep. Angie Nixon opposes redistricting plans, April 29 on the House floor. Photograph provided by Yermaya Allen, Angie for Florida campaign. State Representative Angie Nixon is everywhere, everything, all at once. A few days after her August 18 Democratic primary upset of Lieutenant Colonel Alex Vindman for U.S. Senate, it was hard to miss Nixon. She seemed to hit every news show, national and local, often being interviewed from her car. On social media, she is relentless, posting videos like her fixing a flat tire en route to a campaign event. She has also addressed church congregations, resuming her shoe leather campaign now focused on unseating Republican U.S. Senator Ashley Moody. The people were so excited because a lot of the issues she wants to tackle are what people who go to church face, like everyday pocket issues, the cost of food, the cost of gas, the cost of health care, said Reverend Willie Barnes, Jr., senior pastor of St. Paul AME Church, where Nixon spoke on August 23rd. Nixon's meteoric rise didn't happen by accident. A Jacksonville native, Nixon forged her political career in union meeting halls, churches, the bookstore she owns, and the black marketplace she co-founded. Nixon saw her mother beaten by her father when she was a child and resolved that she wasn't going to lay down for anybody or leave behind anyone in need. I don't like bullies. I think that's one of the reasons I'm such a fighter, she told the USA Today Network Florida in a wide-ranging interview. Nixon won her first state House race in 2020 while pregnant and battling COVID-19. That experience informed who I am now, because I thought I was going to die, she said. Just the failure of the state with Ron DeSantis opening up the state again, and knowing how negatively the pandemic impacted people's lives. She defeated a fellow black Democrat, Kimberly Daniels, a Jacksonville pastor who went viral for thanking God for slavery, and said, you can talk about the Holocaust, but the Jews own everything. Is what Kimberly Daniels said. Those who know Nixon say, without fail, they are amazed by her stamina. As a community organizer, a worker bee for the SEIU, and a tell-it-like-it-is lawmaker. Eric Bracken, a longtime friend and campaign advisor, said, everyone tells her, you're going to burn out. You're doing too much. But she's just wired to do everything she can to try to push things forward, even in the darkest moments. She has always been this fireball of energy, added Bryson Morgan, a Jacksonville City Council candidate who has known Nixon for nearly a decade. Nixon took to the House floor with a bullhorn to protest the GOP's redistricting in April, and ended up being arrested after staging a multi-hour sit-in outside DeSantis' office. I've never been in handcuffs before, said Nixon, a mother of five. Angie is such a bold and courageous leader, former state representative Tarvis McCurdy, who served with Nixon, said. She is genuinely a fighter for the people, for those who don't think they have a voice or are afraid to speak up. While her bullhorn garnered headlines, few envisioned the media frenzy that followed Nixon's victory in the primary over Vindman, who outspent her 16-1, but garnered only 44% of the vote to Nixon's 56%.
I was a single mama for 12 years. I know how to make a dollar stretch, she said. Suddenly, Nixon was indeed everywhere, displaying her down-home moxie for news hits on CNN, MSNBC, CBS, and local Sunday programs, sometimes from her car. The New York Times did an extensive story just on Nixon's signature fuchsia attire, calling it the power of pink. It is the color of Nixon's campaign bus and her campaign signs as well. Nixon became a bona fide political phenomenon while Moody ran from reporters' questions at her recent event. With few exceptions, television news hosts peppered Nixon with questions about why she joined the Democratic Socialists of America in June. They are trying to catch me up, she said. CBS host Gayle King tied Nixon with progressive online provocateur Hassan Piker, claiming she campaigned with him. Nixon told her she had never met Piker, while King feigned indignation. I am not a twitcher. I got kids. I'm running for office. I own a bookstore. I am an elected official. I know nothing about streamers and all that stuff, Nixon said. Nixon said she was disappointed not just with King, but with the media's obsession about her DSA affiliation. It's not just lazy sticking with the same subject. It's lazy not doing the research. Nixon has said ad nauseam that she joined the DSA to expand her coalition and that she doesn't agree with all of the agenda. Socialism in New York means access to universal health care. Socialism to Elon Musk means he has the opportunity to get billions of dollars in subsidies from our government and then call it capitalism, right? She told Fort Lauderdale news station WPLG in one of Nixon's many social media moments this August. Nixon said the Democrats need all of their many factions to come together, including the DSA, to fight President Donald Trump and the Republicans who have controlled Florida government for 3 decades. That means we are a big tent and everybody is welcome. And that means there are people from the left and to the right that are tired of Washington, D.C. being broken, she said. The GOP has seized on Nixon's victory as proof that radical leftists have taken over the Democratic Party. Moody tells voters Nixon wants to defund the police and military and open up the border so non-citizens can vote. When Republican gubernatorial candidate U.S. Representative Byron Daniels mentioned Nixon in Miami on Tuesday, August 26, the mostly Cuban-American crowd booed. Now the GOP is even slamming Nixon on her driving record for more than a decade ago. In the state of Florida, which stood strong in the face of big government, you have now a Democratic Party that has put up their nominee, a self-proclaimed socialist who runs a bookstore called Resistance Cafe. I am not making this up, Moody said on primary election night. They just think I'm this insurgent outside candidate, but I've done the work, Nixon said. I was vice chair of the Democratic Party in Duval County. I was a field director and political director for the Florida Democratic Party. Nixon has called on Moody to resign for approving the diversion of $10 million in taxpayer money earmarked for poor children's health to Hope Florida, a charity founded by Florida's First Lady, Casey DeSantis. Moody said she did nothing wrong. The movement Nixon built began in a bookstore, a marketplace, and her neighborhood. The beating heart of Nixon's campaign, one could argue, can be found in her Cafe Resistance bookstore and coffee shop, where Nixon held a campaign stop Wednesday, August 26. Nixon opened the bookstore near the neighborhood she grew up in to counter the DeSantis administration's bans on Black history and LGBTQ literature in public schools. How can I tell people to invest in the community if I'm not willing to invest in it myself, said Nixon, whose previous business was a Jacksonville candy and ice cream shop. The neighborhood is located in a food desert, so the bookstore offers healthy options. It is a space for workshops for people suffering from mental health issues. It's a great asset to have in the community because of the banning of books, said Jacksonville community advocate Dawn Curling.
It allows individuals to be able to still go in and purchase books that reflect life on the Black side. Nixon and Curling co-founded the Jack's Melanin Market in 2017, a spontaneous sidewalk event that showcases Black businesses that might otherwise lack retail space. It brings our community together in prosperity and economic activity, Curling said. It brings economic activity to a corridor that has been disinvested in for over 60 years. Before coming into office, the candidate also co-authored the children's comic book, The Adventures of Moxie McGriff, with her 7-year-old daughter, Natalie McGriff. The protagonist discovers her Afro puffs grant her superpowers to fight back against hungry monsters eating Jacksonville public libraries. My daughter didn't like her hair, Nixon said. I wanted her to be strong and I wanted her to love who she was. I wanted her to know that her insecurities were actually her superpowers. The comic book is available at Cafe Resistance. We are located 2 minutes away from my first job, 3 minutes away from the first home that I purchased, 4 minutes away from the Moncrief neighborhood I grew up in, Nixon said. It's like a full circle. Growing up in Jacksonville's North Side community, Nixon spent her early years at the James Weldon Johnson Branch YMCA, where she learned the importance of volunteerism. At age 15, she took her first job at Charles Booby Clark Pool as a lifeguard. At Stanton College Preparatory School, Nixon played on the girls' basketball and track teams and even served as the school's mascot. Nixon is a Gator, graduating from the University of Florida with a degree in political science. She started as a teen coordinator at Mal V. Washington Kids Foundation and dove into community work representing her neighborhood on city committees. Nixon's launch of her first campaign in 2008 when she unsuccessfully ran for Jacksonville City Council. She served as a legislative aide to State Representative Mia Jones, who represented Florida's 14th House District. Nixon also served as a state field director for SEIU, Service Employees International Union, before being elected to office, working to increase the state's minimum wage and other union legislative goals. She works behind the scenes. She gets it done. She's not somebody who will stand in front of a room when she can go knock on doors, Morgan said. Afifa Khalik is president of SEIU, Florida Public Services Union, and was Nixon's supervisor. What Nixon saw as a union field director led her to run for state office in 2020. The direction of her life is guided by the conversations that she was having on the streets, she said. Joseph Maceo George, former president of the National Association of Letter Carriers, has known Nixon for 20 years. We always had rallies. We had boycotts. We have had protests at City Hall, he said. Nixon's mentor was Alfonso Mayfield, president of SEIU Florida Public Services Union. He died in January at age 46, but not before helping map out her strategy to run for U.S. Senate. I have questioned myself at times. I felt I was not smart enough, not that strategic, not talented enough, Nixon said. He helped me realize that I am a leader. I'm working to make him proud. Defeating Daniels became Nixon's breakthrough moment. Nixon's race for State House District 14 got a boost when an edited video of her opponent, Kim Daniels, making anti-Semitic statements and downplaying slavery went public. It was some of the things that Kimberly Daniels was saying, but it was also a lack of accessibility. She did not necessarily talk to people, Nixon said. Suddenly, Nixon had not only local support, but also national and statewide support from Democratic groups that usually do not weigh in on primaries. She saw a need to get Kim Daniels out of there, and of course, then the Republican Party moved her to another district, said Margie Stein, founder of Naples-based BlueFlorida.com's Project 140.
Democratic activist Dr. Fergie Reed Jr. of Virginia-based 90 for 90 said Nixon is unfairly vilified for saying U.S. aid should end to Benjamin Netanyahu's government in Israel for its military actions in Gaza. The convenient mainstream media narrative is that Angie Nixon is some kind of anti-Israel DSA radical, when the truth is that in 2020, she was the only Florida Democrat who took it upon herself to push back on a Florida elected official's racist anti-Semitism, Reed said. Without redistricting, Nixon now represents District 13. Daniels, who did not respond to a request to comment, is back in District 14. Faith, fieldwork, coalition building remain at the center of strategy. When Nixon ran for U.S. Senate, she relied on union networking skills to knock on doors and meet black voters in churches, while Vindman used his war chest on campaign ads and social media. She used the exact turnout mechanism that former Democratic gubernatorial candidate Andrew Gillum successfully used when he had six very strong Democrats running against him, the political analyst Susan McManus said. He worked all the black churches, walked the black communities, went to college campuses. Nixon is a lifelong member of Jacksonville's Philippian Community Church. I would be totally lost without my faith, she said. The black church helped me get to where I am. The black church led the civil rights movement. The black church was the resistance. Brown said, the black church has always been what I consider to be the moral consciousness of the United States. State Democrats didn't know what to do with Nixon when she upset Vindman. Nixon and State Party Chair Nikki Fried had a terse exchange regarding her affiliation with DSA, with Nixon accusing Fried of gaslighting her, according to Axios. Nixon said she and Fried are now on the same page. It's like sisters. I'm the black progressive sister. She's the white moderate sister. We butt heads every now and then, but we still love the family, Nixon said. Political analysts have said the Democratic gubernatorial candidate David Jolly and Nixon pulled from different constituencies within the party and can help each other in November's general election. Jolly has embraced Nixon, even though Republicans are now painting him as a socialist. She's a warrior. We're trying to address the people's urgency around the economy, Jolly said. There are lots of areas where we agree. In others, we won't agree. It's okay if we disagree. We'll get there. If she succeeds against Moody, Nixon would become the first black person elected to the U.S. Senate from Florida. Nixon is in a win-win situation, where even if she loses, she can lead Florida Democrats and mobilize them, said Reed, comparing her to Stacey Abrams, the former Georgia state representative who became the first black woman in the United States to win a major party's nomination for governor. If Angie is senator within that paradigm in the Democratic majority, that'd be beautiful, Reed said. However, if Angie is the next chair of the Florida Democratic Party, that would change national politics even more. The next lead article from today's front page of the Florida Times Union on Monday, August 31st, 2026, is entitled Affordability Key in Florida Elections. Experts, issue runs deeper than property insurance taxes. Article by John Kennedy, USA Today Network, Florida. Florida's affordability problems are top talking points for candidates up and down the ballot from both parties, with property insurance and taxes the chief targets. But the state's cost of living woes run much deeper. For many Floridians, home ownership costs aren't an immediate concern since they're already priced out of the housing market. Housing affordability is just the tip of the iceberg, especially for those in the lower ends of the income bracket,
and for families struggling near minimum wage, said Sam Staley, a professor of applied economics and urban policy at Florida State University and director of its DeVoe L. Moore Center, a public policy research center. Even with two earners, there's a real problem, he added. U.S. Senate nominee Angie Dixon, the surprise primary winner, who identifies at least in part as a Democratic socialist, is heading toward November campaigning on universal child care, Medicare for all, paid family and sick leave, and a $25 an hour federal minimum wage. Republicans repeatedly ridicule Nixon as extremist. Byron Daniels, the GOP nominee for governor, says President Trump has done incredibly well with the economy and pledges to continue the approach of the president and term-limited Florida Governor Ron DeSantis. He is also slapping the socialist label on his Democratic opponent, David Jolly, one that he rejects. Yet the themes raised by Nixon and others may resonate with many Sunshine State residents. Florida's economy is growing more and more unequal, said Holly Bullard, Chief Strategy and Development Officer at the Florida Policy Institute, who separately is leading a campaign against the proposed Constitutional Amendment 3, which would cut property taxes. It's a very nice place for the very wealthy to come, she said, but the people moving here helped drive up housing costs, and now so many other things have created a perfect storm of higher costs for people living here. As State Representative Anna Eskimani, an Orlando Democrat, put it, Floridians cannot afford Florida right now. Here's a look at how the economy is pressing on Floridians. More Floridians lost health care coverage than anywhere in U.S. Florida had the biggest drop in the nation in people covered by the Affordable Care Act. That came after President Trump and the Republican-controlled Congress let enhanced subsidies expire earlier this year. Those hurt most are employees at small companies or part-time workers who employers do not offer health insurance, as well as self-employed and gig workers in low and moderate income households. Some 440,000 Floridians left the affordable care marketplace, with most likely now uncovered by health insurance, experts said. That's a 10% drop in people with health insurance in the state. While almost 4 million people remain covered in Florida, the most in the nation, those insured are paying on average 58% higher premium costs, according to the KFF, the healthcare research organization. Many also have opted for plans that provide fewer benefits and higher deductibles, meaning more out-of-pocket payments. SNAP shut, hurting those in need of food help. More than 500,000 Floridians have lost SNAP benefits or food stamps this year under federal cuts. Almost one in five people in the state enrolled in SNAP are no longer receiving aid. SNAP stands for the Supplemental Nutrition Assistance Program and serves low-income families with children, seniors, and people with disabilities with eligibility based on income and household size. Expanded work requirements, going further than what Florida already demanded, are included in the new federal SNAP standard, eliminating a portion of those once eligible. Verification and eligibility requirements also have toughened, knocking more out of the program. Cuts are included in Trump's One Big Beautiful Bill, the budget reconciliation measure, reducing federal spending on health care, energy, student loans, and food assistance, while extending tax cuts mostly to wealthier Americans. Last year, before the budget bill was enacted, 12.6% of Florida's population was on SNAP, or 2.9 million Floridians, getting an average monthly benefit of $182 per person. Now that is down to 2.3 million people in the state.
food banks have tried to step up by expanding application help and working with farmers and stores to increase supplies. But the snap cuts occur as food prices are climbing, hurting the ability of communities to respond. To be eligible for SNAP, Florida households must have gross income of no more than 200% of the federal poverty level, or $64,320 a year for a family of four, according to the State Department of Children and Families, which administers the program. Costs at checkout, now a shocker for many. Inflation and supply chain problems are driving up grocery prices across the nation, and Florida now is tied for sixth among states with the highest average weekly grocery costs. Basics have jumped in prices from cereal to beef. Most items have jumped by less than 10% over the past year, but there are some exceptions, with beef roasts, tomatoes, and apple prices among the items topping that mark. Floridians, along with residents of Maryland and Oregon, are paying $6,362 a year for groceries. That works out to an average of $530.16 a month, or $122.34 a week, according to WorldPopulationReview.com, which recently released its nationwide survey. With SNAP benefits reduced, shopping costs have hit lower-income Floridians and some seniors the hardest, analysts say. Amid furnace-like heat, Floridians turn off AC to save money. While Florida has been enduring furnace-like heat, a new survey shows that one in five low-income households in the state are regularly switching off air conditioning at night to keep their energy bills down. A poll by the consumer loan company Advance America found that families earning $50,000 or less in Florida are going without AC at least 11 nights each month on average, despite the summer heat. Households are spending more than one-third of their summer nights choosing between staying cool and keeping electricity costs tolerable. Retirement, also hard to save for in retiree-filled state. Florida historically has ranked near the bottom of states where workers have access to benefits such as 401ks or employer-sponsored defined benefit contribution plans. That means with more Floridians living paycheck to paycheck, fewer are able to put away retirement funds. Research by the Pew Charitable Trusts found a large wealth gap evident across demographic groups, with Black and Hispanic families struggling the most. Some of the issues plaguing Florida workers reflect the state's tourism-built economy. Construction, restaurant and hotel jobs are less likely to offer retirement benefits to employees, according to the experts. Access and participation rates were found to be generally lower in the South and West, according to Pew's analysis. How it plays in campaigns. Democratic gubernatorial candidate Jolly and Republican Donald are both centering their pitches on the issue of home ownership. Donald would cut regulations to promote the construction of more housing, and Jolly said he'd advance a new homestead exemption aimed at helping first-time home buyers. As a Naples congressman, Donald earlier voted to end the Obamacare subsidies and support legislation that cuts SNAP and other federal programs. Nixon wants more federal investment in building affordable housing. Her opponent, Moody, has promoted targeted mortgage assistance for public workers, even though, as an incumbent Republican senator, she supported cuts to federal programs leading to more affordability woes for many. Staley, the FSU economist, said the problem a lot of people running for office face is how do you really address affordability in a TV soundbite that can be messaged in a political campaign? While issues undermining affordability in Florida are rampant, candidates tend to gravitate to home ownership, he said. Home ownership is still part of the American dream, so it's easier to talk about that than all the issues hovering over affordability.
The third and final lead article on the front page of today's main section of the Florida Times Union for Monday, August 31st, 2026, is entitled Pandemic Learning Loss Data Revealed. Study: Average Scores in 2025 Higher Than 2022 by Cole Brenz. Students in the United States who began their education largely after the disruptions of COVID-19 showed better performance gains on recent national testing than those who lost in-person instruction in the middle of the pandemic. According to a long-term trends assessment released by the National Assessment of Educational Progress, average scores for 9-year-olds on the 2025 assessments increased by 4 points in both math and reading compared with 2022, and average reading scores for 9-year-olds are back to where they were before the pandemic in 2020. However, 2025 national assessment scores for 13-year-olds remained unchanged in math and reading from 2023. In both subjects, average scores for 13-year-olds remain lower than they were in 2020. Math and reading scores were also down compared with 2012, which was a high point, except for students working at the highest performance level. Leslie Muldoon, executive director of the independent, nonpartisan National Assessment Governing Board, said the results show a need to bring more attention to middle school. A photo within the article shows 4 children walking towards school buses. The cut line reads, "The assessment results are the latest data point demonstrating the learning that was lost by students who missed out formative years in school during the pandemic." Photograph by Michael Clevenger, Louisville Courier Journal. As a nation, we have to get working. We have to get to work helping adolescent learners achieve at much higher levels so they can be ready for high school and what comes next, whether that's college or careers, Muldoon said in a statement. The results of the latest data point demonstrating the learning that was lost by students who missed out on formative years in school during the pandemic. The Columbus Dispatch, part of the USA Today network, previously reported that the COVID-19 pandemic led to learning loss and fueled issues like chronic absenteeism in Ohio schools, driven in part by a sudden shift to virtual education, as in other states. Aaron Churchill, lead Ohio researcher for the education think tank Fordham Institute, said school closures and educational disruptions by pivoting to online education caused a great learning loss for students, especially the 13-year-olds who were just beginning education. Meanwhile, the 9-year-old cohort tested on the national assessment hadn't yet been in the school system and may not have been affected as heavily. Students, he said, still haven't fully recovered from the pandemic in reading or math. As we start to see kindergartners coming into our schools currently, we should hopefully see less of an impact of what happened in 2020-21. When they were 1 or 2 year olds, Churchill said. It's a little bit less disruptive when you're that age compared to if you had your first or second grade experience taken away from you. Turning to the inside second page of the main section of today's Florida Times Union on Monday, August 31st, 2026, we'll read Today in History. Today is August 31st. On this date, in 12, the future Roman emperor and despot Gaius Julius Caesar Germanicus, better known as Caligula, was born in Antium. His father's soldiers in Germany gave him his nickname, which means Bootikins, because he paraded around in a wee soldier's uniform. On this date in 1842, journalist, suffragist, and civil rights activist
Josephine St. Pierre Ruffin, was born in Boston. She edited Women's Era, the first newspaper published by and for Black women. She also founded the Women's Era Club for Socially Active Black Women and the National Federation of Afro-American Women. On August 31st in 1888, the mutilated body of Marianne Nichols was found in London's East End slums. She was the first of the five victims, all reportedly prostitutes, who were clearly linked to a single serial killer, never captured, called Jack the Ripper. On this date in 1897, Thomas Edison received a patent for his Kintograph moving picture camera. It took 30 pictures per second without sound. He had filed for the patent 6 years earlier and already made numerous short silent films. In 1909, chemist Paul Ehrlich tested what is now recognized as the first chemotherapy drug, injecting arsphenamine, his team's 606th compound, into a rabbit that had been infected with syphilitic ulcers. The illness was gone within a day, and the ulcers within a month. Turning now to the metro section. On the front page of today's metro section for Monday, August 31st, 2026, is an article entitled "Jacksonville to Get New Micro Hospital. 8-bed facility expected to open on Southside by end of year." Article by Beth Reese Cravey. A 21 million 8-bed micro hospital is expected to open on Jacksonville's Southside by the end of the year. Jacksonville ER and Hospital at 12625 Beach Boulevard off Beach and Kernan Boulevards will provide emergency care, inpatient stays, diagnostic imaging, and clinical laboratory testing for both adult and pediatric patients, 24 hours a day, 365 days a year, including holidays. Additional services, including surgical care, are expected to be introduced after Northeast Florida's latest hospital opens during the fourth quarter of 2026. Jacksonville ER and Hospital was founded by board-certified emergency physicians with a shared vision of delivering exceptional patient-centered care and will be run in partnership with Houston-based Nutex Health, Inc., according to the company. They declined to provide the project cost, but earlier news reports said the city issued Nutex a $21 million permit in 2024. Nutex is a health management company and operations company with micro hospitals, specialty hospitals, and outpatient departments across the country. As we prepare to open our micro hospital doors, I am filled with excitement and pride for the opportunity to serve the families, businesses, and visitors who make up our community, Chief Nursing Officer Deborah Hickman said. We are committed to delivering concierge-level emergency, inpatient, and outpatient care. A micro-hospital is a fully licensed hospital that provides many of the same core services as a traditional acute care hospital, but with a smaller footprint, minimal wait times, and more doctor-patient time, according to Nutex. The model emphasizes accessibility, efficiency, and a concierge-level patient experience, Nutex said. The number of staff on site depends on patient demand, but the company expects to employ about 50 team members, including full-time, part-time, medical professionals, and as-needed nurses. The project represents a significant investment in local healthcare infrastructure and is designed to help meet the growing demand for high-quality, convenient medical care for residents and families throughout the area, Nutex said. The facility builds upon the success of Nutex Health hospitals in other communities and brings a patient-centered care model to Jacksonville,
focused on providing healthcare closer to home. The next article on the front page of today's Metro section is entitled Florida Disaster Aid Could Be at Risk. Property tax, FEMA cuts would be a perfect storm. Article by Kurt Anderson. Florida's proposed property tax reductions, coupled with potential cuts in federal disaster aid, could be a financial perfect storm that would threaten hurricane recovery, according to a news analysis. The property tax measure, Constitutional Amendment 3, is on the ballot in November. It would slice about $12 billion from local governments across the state when fully implemented, according to a state revenue estimate, and must be approved by 60% of voters. Meanwhile, a Federal Emergency Management Agency Review Council, established under orders from President Donald Trump, recommended in May reducing the amount of reimbursement under its public assistance program from 75% to 50%. That would shift a greater share of the cost burden to Florida local governments for such tasks as clearing storm debris and repairing damaged infrastructure like public buildings, roads, parks, and bridges, according to the analysis released in August 2026 by the nonpartisan nonprofit Florida Policy Institute. In a hurricane-prone state like Florida, FEMA cuts, along with the drastic reduction in property tax revenue expected under Amendment 3, would be a recipe for disaster, a perfect storm, said FPI CEO Sandeep Knight in a news release. Yet Trump has said FEMA could be dismantled so that states bear more responsibility for disaster preparedness, response, and recovery than the federal government. These recommendations are all about accelerating federal dollars, streamlining the process, making it less bureaucratic so that Americans can get the help they need on the worst day of their lives. Former Virginia Governor Glenn Youngkin, a FEMA review council member, said when its report was released. What are the details of Florida's property tax plan on the November ballot? Much of the FEMA review's recommendations must be approved by Congress, and there's currently no timeline for that to happen. Florida's Amendment 3 will be on the ballot November 3rd. If it passes, the amendment would raise the current $50,000 property tax exemption for homesteaded properties, a Florida resident's main home, to $150,000 next year and $250,000 in 2028. Money for school taxes would be left in place, and a growth in tax assessments would be capped at a lower rate for non-homesteaded properties. Property taxes are how a county insures itself against hurricanes and extreme weather, FPI visiting fellow Ethan Frey said. It's what gets the lights back on and the debris off your street. Amendment 3 effectively cancels that coverage. The FPI analysis looked at the impact of FEMA reimbursement cuts and the full property tax reduction if they had been in place when five Florida counties were hit by recent hurricanes. Monroe County added costs for 2017's Hurricane Irma would consume 39% of its annual property taxes. In Bay County, Hurricane Michael's costs following the 2018 storm would equal 143% of its property taxes. Lee County, after Hurricane Ian in 2022, the added costs would take 107% of property taxes. Taylor County, Hurricane Helene's extra costs from the 2024 storm would consume 33% of its property taxes. Sarasota County, the cost for the 2024's Hurricane Milton would be 64% of annual property taxes. Bay County, Freed said, borrowed $100 million in loans to recover from 2018's Hurricane Michael, even with its full amount of property taxes and robust FEMA reimbursement. The truth is, on top of the proposed FEMA cuts, Amendment 3 would be a disaster for disaster response, Frey said.
Under this scenario, the state of Florida would have seen $3.3 billion in extra costs combined for the five recent hurricanes, counting its own expenses plus matching money for local governments, the FPI analysis shows. The research does not include the possible impact of the FEMA review's proposed cuts to individual assistance, money for disaster mitigation, or reducing federal help entirely for small disasters. The review also recommends shifting the National Flood Insurance Program to the private market. The third article, found on the front page of the Metro section for today's Florida Times Union on Monday, August 31st, 2026, is entitled Florida Mailing Out Ballots as Planned Despite Rulings, article by Kurt Anderson. The photograph within the article shows a woman helping someone who's getting out of her car. And the cut line reads, a voter drops her vote-by-mail ballot at the Supervisors of Elections in West Palm Beach on August 18. Photo by Greg Lovett, Palm Beach Post. Florida voters who prefer to cast ballots by mail should experience no disruptions for the November election, despite President Donald Trump's executive order seeking to limit the popular voting method, elections officials and experts say. The ballots, mail ballots for the November 3rd general election are being prepared as usual in all 67 counties, according to the State Division of Elections. There's an October 22nd deadline to request a mail ballot for Florida voters who haven't already done so for this election cycle. Mail ballots must be returned to local Supervisor of Elections offices by 7 p.m. local time on November 3rd. They can be mailed in or dropped off. Mail voting to continue despite Trump order legal cases. The Florida preparations come amid an intense court battle over Trump's executive order that would prevent the U.S. Postal Service from delivering mail-in ballots to voters unless they are on a list created by the federal government. It would also require a mail-in ballot to have barcodes on the envelopes to defer fraud. A federal judge in Boston blocked that order from taking effect for now, and it is subject to a number of other legal challenges that ultimately will likely be decided by the U.S. Supreme Court. Even though Trump himself has voted recently by mail in Florida, he insists the practice is rife with fraud despite scant evidence of that. The order and legal cases have little bearing on Florida's mail voting system this year, said Gretel Plessinger, Communications Director for the Florida State Department, which oversees the Division of Elections. Florida's vote-by-mail process has not been impacted by the executive order, she said in an email. The vote-by-mail safeguards implemented over the last several years ensure Florida's vote-by-mail process is secure. Time too short to change mail voting before November 3rd Florida election. Even if the executive order is upheld by the courts, it would be nearly impossible for elections officials to make the change this year, so close to Election Day, said Sean Frieder, faculty director of the Public Opinion Research Lab at the University of North Florida. To try to change long-standing practices regarding mail voting mere weeks before the first ballots get sent out in many states would be far too chaotic and interesting.

of Vermont and Washington State, according to the National Conference of State Legislatures. Florida voters have a choice of in-person or mail voting. In the August 18 primary, more than 1.2 million mail ballots were cast. About 573,000 by Democrats, over 475,000 by Republicans, and 657,500 by those with no party affiliation, according to the Division of Elections. That total is actually down from the 2024 primary, when more than 1.4 million votes were cast by mail. In the 2024 general election, more than 3 million Floridians voted by mail. Fraud in mail voting is rare. Trump has repeatedly claimed there is massive voter fraud associated with mail voting, citing that as one of the unproven claims the president makes about the 2020 election he lost as being rigged against him. But fraud in mail votes is exceedingly rare. The Brookings Institution, a Washington-based think tank, reported last year that cases of mail voting fraud account for only 0.000043% of total mail ballots cast, or about 4 out of every 10 million mail votes. Ironically, Republicans in Florida have generally embraced mail voting. Before the August primary, for example, GOP U.S. Representative Jimmy Patronis encouraged people to cast mail ballots. Florida has long led the nation in election integrity, with secure vote-by-mail safeguards in place for eligible voters, Patronis, who represents the conservative panhandle, said on the X platform. Florida mail ballot rules changed in 2023. Florida did change mail ballot rules beginning in 2023 to require that voters request a ballot every 2 years, rather than having them automatically sent. That request covers all elections in that calendar year. Voters can request a vote-by-mail ballot by phone, online, in writing, or in person from your county supervisor of elections office. Required information includes name, home address, date of birth, Florida driver's license, ID card number, or the last 4 digits of a Social Security number. Turning now to the sports section of today's Florida Times-Union from Monday, August 31st, 2026. An article entitled Waves Denied in Upshot Hoops Final by Clayton Freeman. For 3 quarters, the Jacksonville Waves looked ready to bring home Northeast Florida's first professional women's basketball league championship. Then, Deja Kelly and the Charlotte Crown caught fire, scoring 32 fourth-quarter points and rallying past the Waves 81-76 in the inaugural Upshot League final on August 29 inside ViStar Veterans Memorial Arena. Second-seeded Charlotte ended the first season the same way they began it in May by defeating the Waves on Jacksonville's home floor. The Waves held a 44-30 lead in the third quarter, but couldn't overcome the force of regular season top scorer Kelly, who carried the crown throughout on her way to 29 points, 6 rebounds, and 3 assists. Jacksonville still led 59-49 with 9 minutes 48 seconds remaining when Charlotte began roaring back. A 7-0 run capped with Lily Grissett's basket at the 6-minute 16-second mark gave the crown the lead, and after the teams traded leads several times, KK Deans drilled a Charlotte three-pointer for a 4-point edge with 3 minutes 54 seconds remaining. Rebolt High School graduate Rihanna Davis 3 times pulled Jacksonville back with a score, and Jasmine Walker's three-pointer with 51 seconds left lifted the Waves back within a point. But Kelly hit 2 free throws, 3-point tries by Walker, and Ariel Hearn missed the mark, and Deans iced the game from the line. Davis and Hearn led Jacksonville with 15 points each,
along with 11 for Walker and 10 each for Lindsay.

0: Pilliam, and Cheyenne Sellers. Deans added 14 points and 6 assists for Charlotte, who shot 85% from the foul line as a team. The 4-team league has announced plans to add franchises in Baltimore and Nashville for its second season in 2027. In the next article, for High School Volleyball Power Poll, Beachside remains at the top of rankings by Clayton Freeman. A photograph shows women's volleyball, a volleyball net that says Bowls Bulldogs. The cut line reads, Beachside's Ariella Bostic 10 spikes the ball against Bulls during a high school volleyball match on August 25th. The Florida High School Athletic Association volleyball season is entering its second month. The Times Union releases its Week 3 power rankings for high school girls volleyball across Jacksonville and Northeast Florida during the 2026 season. Still perfect on the year, Beachside remains the top. Teams' current record and districts are included. Beachside 6-0, District 2-6A. Last week, they won 3-0 at Bowles, and they won 3-0 at Nice. This week, on September 1st, they play Middleburg, and September 3rd, at Middleburg. Notable, the Barracuda senior Molly Van Dusen already has 2 triple-doubles. Number 2, Fleming Island, 4-0, District 4-4A. Last week, they won 3-0 versus Ridgeview. They won 3-0 at Mandarin. This week, September 1st, they're playing at Oakleaf, and September 3rd at Fletcher. Notable, Lily Eason is up 59 kills with a .441 hitting percentage through 4 matches. Number 3 is Middleburg with a record of 3 wins, 1 loss, District 3-5A. Last week, they won 3-0 versus Oakleaf, and they won 3-2 versus Ponte Vedra. This week, on September 1st, they play at Trinity Christian, September 3rd versus Beachside. Notable, Broncos have won 4 of their last 5 meetings against Ponte Vedra. Number 4, Trinity Christian, 4-1 record, District 2-2A. Last week, they won 3-0 in St. Augustine, won 3-0 versus Providence, won 3-2 at Fletcher. This week, September 1st, they play versus Middleburg, September 3rd versus Bishop Kenny. Notable, Conquerors won an early match of the year candidate against Fletcher. And number 5 is Bowles, 2-1, District 3-3A. Last week, they lost versus Beachside. This week, on September 4th, they play St. John's Classical. Notable, Sophia Alba is on course to hit 1,000 kills in the coming day. Dropping out of the rankings is Ponte Vedra with a 0-1 record and Wolfson 2-1. On the bubble, Bishop Kenny at 3-1, Episcopal 2-1, Fletcher 3-2, Tocoi Creek 4-0. 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

0: sure. Not like Iraq or Saudi Arabia where you're going to stick a needle in the ground and the oil's just going to flow out.
1: The Trump administration says a new agreement will give the U.S. access to immense amounts of Venezuelan oil. Is that true?
2: For Monday, August 31st, this is All Things Considered from NPR News.
1: I'm Elsa Chang.
2: And I'm Mary Louise Kelly. The changing nature of warfare is driving the U.S. military to find new ways to feed troops.
1: Now, meals have to be smaller and lighter.
3: You can pull those out and kind of keep them in a pocket so it's easier to get to, easier nutrition.
2: Also, an investigation from NPR and Boston University finds that heat kills thousands of Americans every year.
1: But officials drastically undercount the number of deaths.
2: And as the world continues to mourn Dolly Parton, many are holding her up as a model Christian.
4: We as Tennesseans have seen all of the things that God guided her and led her to do.
1: First, this news.
5: Live from NPR News, I'm Lakshmi Singh. More than a dozen people are still unaccounted for in the Grand Canyon in the aftermath of flash flooding along the Colorado River Saturday. At least two people have died. Chris Clements of member station KNAU in Flagstaff, Arizona, spoke to NPR's Here and Now.
6: Right now, the American Red Cross is holding a staging area, if you will, at a cafeteria on the South Rim for those who've been affected, for evacuees. There's another staging area in Grand Canyon Village, and rescue operations are underway as we speak. And folks have already said, officials have said this morning that the rainfall that we're seeing today and probably the rest of the week is going to impact their efforts.
5: That's KNAU's Chris Clements. Rescuers in Nepal are racing to reach hundreds of flood victims believed trapped in tunnels at hydropower sites. The death toll in Nepal and China surpasses 950, with thousands more still unaccounted for. The U.S. has entered into a partnership with Venezuela that would give the U.S. control of much of its oil reserves. And NPR's Frank Ordonez reports the deal is raising new questions, such as what it means for democracy in Venezuela.
7: When the U.S. captured then-Venezuelan leader Nicolas Maduro, the administration outlined a three-phase strategy for Venezuela. It started with stabilization, then reviving the economy, and finally transitioned to new elections. Benjamin Gadan, who led the Venezuela portfolio in the Obama White House, says the deal throws that all into question and potentially changes Washington's priorities for Venezuela.
8: On that long list of U.S. considerations, democracy, we believe, was always the kind of guiding principle for U.S. policy. And now it has fallen either very low down that list or off that list entirely.
7: Gadan said Trump is signing a long-term deal that largely depends on the current regime staying in power. Franco Ordonez, NPR News.
5: Soccer great Lionel Messi has announced his retirement from international soccer, saying that he has nothing left to give and that the time has come. John Bartlett has details.
9: Messi retires as Argentina's most capped player, the country's top scorer, and a World Cup winner with the national team in the 2022 tournament in Qatar. He originally retired from international soccer in 2016 before reversing his decision and continuing to play for La Albiceleste, as Argentina's national team are known, and ascended to near immortal status in his home country when he lifted the World Cup 6 years later, Argentina's first title since 1986. Messi won the Ballon d'Or, soccer's most coveted individual honour, a record 8 times, as well as dozens of trophies during his club career with Spanish giants Barcelona and French champions Paris Saint-Germain. 39-year-old Messi will continue to play for Inter Miami in Major League Soccer. For NPR News, I'm John Bartlett.
5: This is NPR News.
10: The time is now 4 minutes after 4 o'clock. This is WJCT News 89.9 in Jacksonville. I'm Michelle Corum. Hunters in Florida will have a chance to kill more bears later this year than they did during the 2025 hunt. The Florida Fish and Wildlife Conservation Commission is offering up to 215 permits, of which 193 will be available for people to bid on at $5 per entry starting September 11th. The rest will go to large private landowners whose property includes bears. The 215 permits are more than the 172 made available last year. Long a controversial issue in Florida, supporters say a hunt could help better manage bear populations. However, opponents, including Kate McFall with the group Humane World for Animals, feel that the state should use non-lethal options to address bear populations.
11: If we take away their habitat, then we wonder why they're strolling through our yard, but where else are they supposed to go? There's got to be an effort on the state level to educate Floridians, because so many people moving here have no idea about bears.
10: This year's hunt is set for December 5th through the 27th in four different parts of the state. Part of the old Regency Square Mall in Jacksonville could start to be demolished as soon as this week. Last week, the former mall's east wing on Atlantic Boulevard between Impact Church and the former JCPenney store was approved for demolition. The temperatures are in the mid-80s in Jacksonville. It's cloudy.
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2: 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I'm Mary Louise Kelly in Washington.
15: And I'm Elsa Chang in Culver City, California. For the past 6 months, U.S. gas prices have been sky high as the country has been at war with Iran. Now, the Trump administration has announced a deal to acquire 65 billion barrels of oil from Venezuela, which means drivers all over the country want to know, will we get relief from these high gas prices anytime soon? NPR energy reporter Willa Rubin joins us now. Hi, Willa.
16: Hi, Elsa.
15: Okay, well, let's start with what's happening now. Like, have there been any immediate price changes because of this news?
16: So not for gas and diesel prices. Right now, nationally, gasoline prices are averaging a little over $4 a gallon. That's around where they've been over the past few months. Now, I've been watching the price of crude oil. It actually ticked up very slightly since the news of the Venezuela deal.
15: Huh.
16: I spoke with Jaime Brito. He's the executive director of refining and oil products for Dow Jones Energy about whether he thinks this deal could affect anything soon for American drivers, especially before the midterms. And here's what he said.
17: It's not going to change, you know, market fundamentals in 2026. It's not going to change consumer prices next year. And so I don't see any real way in which this can benefit, you know, voters or consumers between now and November, let's say, of this year.
16: Yeah, you know, fuel prices have been a real sore point among Americans. A gallon of gas is up 40% in the last 6 months. The price of diesel is within 20 cents of an all-time high.
15: Wait, explain this to me. I mean, Venezuela is sitting on so much oil, right? Why would this not make a difference?
16: You are right. Venezuela is sitting on a ton of oil, but that does not mean that it's possible to extract or refine all of that oil that it's sitting on anytime soon, because the fields also that are being discussed, they're largely underdeveloped. And also, a lot of Venezuela's existing oil infrastructure has been in disrepair. Alejandro Velasco, a historian at New York University, he says if you were to walk around oil facilities there right now,
18: you would see rusted equipment, which is indication of corrosion, lack of upkeep, lack of maintenance.
16: You'd see leaks, broken fences where copper thieves came in to steal wire. Velasco and other analysts say it will take years and billions of dollars to repair or build new infrastructure. There are also, you know, a lot of questions about this deal, like, who is going to run it? The U.S. does not have a national oil company. And on Venezuela's side, the country is run by an unelected interim president. All this to say, this oil will not be showing up at the pump or in the U.S. strategic reserve anytime soon.
15: Also, let's remind everyone, a lot of what's going on with gas prices is directly connected to the Strait of Hormuz, right?
16: Totally. Venezuela's contribution to the global oil supply is small. It's only about 1%. And the Strait of Hormuz is a much bigger factor. Normally, you know, pre-war, about a fifth of the world's oil supply passed through the strait. Over this past weekend, the U.S. and Iran started trading fire again. And Patrick DeHaan, a petroleum analyst at GasBuddy, he put the Venezuela deal in this context.
19: While there's the potential that years down the road, there's going to be significant sums of additional oil in the market, none of that matters now. What matters now is that there are new escalations, and that risk is in real time.
16: And, you know, plus Ukraine has been firing at Russian refineries. That's taken a bunch of refining capacity offline, and it's shrunk the global supply of refined oil.
15: And real quick, Willa, is there anything else the Trump administration is doing to try to bring down gas prices?
16: Yes, they're trying to do some things that could lower the price of gas a bit. They've approved an extension to a waiver of the Jones Act to make it easier for more ships to deliver oil to U.S. ports. They're also letting oil producers roll out what's called a winter blend gasoline a little early, which is cheaper for producers to make. It could boost the gas supply a little bit, but nothing is a silver bullet.
15: No silver bullet. That is NPR's Willa Rubin. Thank you, Willa.
16: Thank you so much.
20: Let's stay with this new agreement that the Trump administration is celebrating, saying it will give the U.S. access to vast amounts of Venezuelan oil. But as you just heard, it may be years before the oil actually gets to U.S. gas pumps. And as John Otis reports, the deal could help keep Venezuela's unpopular U.S.-backed interim president in power.
21: Trump calls it, quote, the biggest oil deal in world history. Under the 25-year agreement announced Friday, the U.S. government will partner with an unnamed private company to develop 17 untapped oil fields in Venezuela. Trump claims the deal will double American petroleum reserves by giving the U.S. majority control over 65 billion barrels of Venezuela's proven oil reserves.
22: Los ingresos de nuestro país llegarían a un total de 209,335 millones de dólares.
21: For her part, Venezuela's acting president, Delcy Rodriguez, claimed in a speech that the arrangement will bring her country jobs, foreign investment, and more than $209 billion in oil taxes.
22: Nuestro país tiene las mayores reservas petroleras del mundo. Pero tener recursos bajo tierra no es suficiente.
21: Our country has the largest oil reserves in the world, she said, but what good is it if it remains in the ground? It's a dramatic U-turn for Venezuela. Its socialist government spent much of the past 25 years lambasting Washington, shooing away U.S. oil companies and nationalizing their assets. That's the late President Hugo Chavez in 2007, celebrating his seizure of U.S.-operated oil fields in eastern Venezuela. Eventually, amid government mismanagement, corruption, and U.S. sanctions, Venezuela's oil production plummeted. In January this year, U.S. military forces removed authoritarian leader Nicolas Maduro from power and established a pro-Washington government led by Rodriguez. Trump then called on U.S. oil companies to invest $100 billion in Venezuela. But later, at a White House summit with U.S. oil majors, ExxonMobil CEO Darren Woods was wary.
23: We first got into Venezuela back in the 1940s. We've had our assets seized there twice, and so you can imagine to reenter a third time would require some pretty significant changes.
21: Venezuela has made some of those changes, like reducing taxes and allowing international arbitration for contract disputes. But Francisco Monaldi, who directs the Latin America Energy Program at Rice University, says U.S. firms still complain about high taxes, opaque bidding procedures, and rampant influence peddling.
24: If you talk to the big companies here, they are all really concerned about how things are being handled.
21: Oil production has inched up this year from just below to just above 1 million barrels per day. But that's a far cry from the 3.4 million daily barrels Venezuela produced back in the 1990s. It marks the first time Washington will become directly involved in oil production since World War II. But there are few details, and it remains unclear whether private oil companies will follow Trump's lead.
0: My gut reaction is that this doesn't make any difference whatsoever.
21: Amy Myers Jaffe is an energy expert at New York University. She says Venezuela's oil fields, pipelines, refineries, and ports are all badly degraded, and that ramping up production will take years.
0: These fields could take a lot of work. It's not like Iraq or Saudi Arabia where you're going to stick a needle in the ground and the oil's just going to flow out.
21: Many average Venezuelans are also skeptical. Now, the Americans will practically own all our oil, says Caracas resident Margarita Yepes. Even so, David Smildy, a Venezuela scholar at Tulane University, says the oil deal could provide a boost to acting President Rodriguez. She heads a deeply unpopular authoritarian regime which has denied opposition demands for free elections.
1: They do not want to relinquish power, and they know that pleasing the Trump administration and getting U.S. investment is key.
21: As a result, he says, the oil deal might speed up Venezuela's economy, but slow down its transition to democracy. For NPR News, I'm John Otis.
10: In Nashville, murals of Dolly Parton are covered in flowers, cards, and novena candles with Dolly's face where Mother Mary's face usually is. Some cards are calling her Saint Dolly. Since her passing, many in Nashville, where Parton lived for many years, have praised her as an example of how to live a Christian life. Mariana Baca-Yao of member station WPLN in Nashville reports from a church holding communion in Dolly's honor.
3: In East Nashville, a historic church has been decked in pink flowers, the altar draped in a quilt of many colors to celebrate Dolly Parton's life as an artist, a philanthropist, and as a Christian.
4: Her faith informed everything that she did.
3: That's Pastor Liza Hawkins of Riverside Commons, a ministry of the Evangelical Lutheran Church in America.
4: She woke up every morning and prayed that God would guide her and lead her, and we as Tennesseans have seen all of the things that God guided her and led her to do.
3: As part of the church's Dolly Communion, worshipers make clothespin butterflies.
6: Hold it with accordion or pinch it together.
3: Pastor Hawkins says butterflies are also a symbol in Christianity.
4: And that was a lot of what Dolly loved about, you know, butterflies are a symbol for resurrection and also a symbol for the Holy Spirit.
3: As part of her readings, Hawkins reads from a children's book's rendition of Dolly Parton's Coat of Many Colors.
4: Now I know we had no money, but I was as rich as I could be. In my coat of many colors, my mama made for me.
3: And Hawkins leaves her church with a lesson from Dolly Parton's I Will Always Love You. She cites one of the song's most famous lines, showing how it echoes the Apostle Paul's words in the Bible.
4: Above all this, I wish you love. These three things remain, faith, hope, and love. And the greatest of these is love.
3: And when it's time to take up the collection, Hawkins passes around a pink cowgirl hat as the offering plate. For NPR News, I'm Mariana Baca-Yao in Nashville.
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10: And that's a nice remembrance of Dolly on this Monday afternoon. Good afternoon. I'm Michelle Corum. I'm in for Sid Hoskinson today. Coming up this hour on All Things Considered, new types of warfare have led the U.S. military to change the way it feeds its warfighters.
8: The ration platforms that were available were too large. So this development really came from that shift in defense strategy.
10: The new rations include lots of small components like bars and packets of trail mix. We'll have more on that story coming up later this hour here on WJCT News 89.9 in Jacksonville.
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10: And it's still very warm out there. Temperatures are in the mid to upper 80s around Jacksonville. For tonight, clouds stay with us. 10% chance of storms, especially before 8 p.m. A low of 76 overnight. Up to 89 tomorrow afternoon, feeling like 102 on Tuesday. We have a 60% chance of rain tomorrow. Tuesday night, showers are likely, possibly a thunderstorm before 8, and mostly cloudy around 76 degrees tomorrow night.
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20: From NPR News, this is All Things Considered. I'm Mary Louise Kelly.
15: And I'm Elsa Chang. Former Congressman George Santos has been permanently banned from the prediction market site Kalshi. This is the company's first ever lifetime ban, and it follows an investigation finding that Santos engaged in insider trading. This comes as election integrity experts fear prediction markets could be used to try to manipulate midterm elections. For more on all of this, we're joined now by NPR's Bobby Allen. Hi, Bobby.
7: Hey, what's up, Elsa?
15: Hey. Okay, so remind us, what did Kalshi say that Santos was doing?
7: Yeah, so ahead of Trump's State of the Union address earlier this year, he took to social media and posted videos about how excited he was to be attending the State of the Union. Now, at the same time, investigators found Santos was placing bets on Kalshi that he would not be there. And when he never showed up, he made nearly $18,000 in profits. I broke the news of Santos doing this back in June, and back then federal regulators told me he was not cooperating with the investigation. Kalshi says that lack of cooperation played a major part in the company's decision to ban him for life. Santos took to Twitter to respond. He wrote, "Thanks, Kalshi, for the lifetime ban from your gambling platform. Let's see how much longer you guys are around." Kalshi also fined Santos $71,000.
15: Okay, and I saw that Kalshi made some other announcements as well today about some other people. What happened there?
7: Yeah, it wasn't just Santos. Kalshi said Lori Buckhout, a Republican congressional candidate from North Carolina, was suspended from the platform for 3 years after betting on her own candidacy ahead of the state's primary. Another case was related to billionaire Stephen Kubek. Kubek founded the timeshare company Diamond Resorts. He was handed a 3-year ban for wagering on his one-time bid to be governor of California. Then there was an announcement late Friday that President Trump's former teleprompter operator, Gabriel Perez, was suspended from Kalshi and fined $65,000 by federal regulators. He was allegedly using advance notice of Trump's remarks to bet on what the president would say at his speeches.
15: I mean, Bobby, I feel like we're hearing more and more about actions against people using inside information to bet on these platforms. Why is that the case? Is it my imagination?
7: No, we are. We are hearing a lot about it, and that's because calls in Washington have been getting louder and louder. There's a lot of attention on Kalshi and Polymarket and whether people are profiting off of political campaigns or government information like access to the president. And so Kalshi has been beefing up its surveillance tools and making announcements about people abusing its platforms as a way of saying, look, we have this under control. We're keeping these insider traders off. And while they are clamping down, it's also worth saying that these companies are essentially tasked with policing themselves, right? The Trump administration has very few guardrails, and it has actually actively supported the prediction market industry. So if government investigators get involved, it's really only after Kalshi or Polymarket refers something to them. Overall, Elsa, it's really an anything-goes regulatory environment.
15: Which probably is making election integrity experts even more fearful. What are the fears about these platforms ahead of the midterms?
7: Yeah, the fears are that poll workers could slow the vote down or intentionally undercount the vote to try to cash out on a market related to a midterm race. And there are also concerns about, you know, people aligned with one candidate or foreign actors pumping money to try to, you know, skew the odds. And finally, these markets also are just really sensitive to viral social media posts and news stories. So there are worries that these betting markets will entice people to spread misinformation about the midterms. Look, falsehoods about elections have been something we've been dealing with for some time. But now, Elsa, we have new financial incentives for people to do that. So be on the alert.
15: That is NPR's Bobby Allen. Thank you, Bobby.
7: Thanks, Elsa.
20: An investigation by NPR and Boston University finds that heat kills thousands of Americans every year. Official numbers undercount heat deaths, leaving policymakers, also the public, blind to the real toll. NPR's Alejandra Borunda led this investigation. She's with me now. Hey there.
9: Hi, Mary Louise.
20: Hi. So you spent 2 years working on this. That's quite the undertaking. What did you find?
9: Yeah, it was a long process. We found that heat deaths are massively undercounted in the U.S. Federal numbers say about 1,700 people die each year from heat-related causes, but in my reporting, I just kept hearing things that made me think the number must be much larger. And researchers like Quinn Adams from Boston University were wondering the same.
2: We're not really fully understanding the depth of the problem.
9: So together, we set out to get a better estimate of heat-related deaths. And we did that with Adams by developing a statistical model. And what we found was a much bigger impact from heat than official records suggest. Some 9,000 deaths a year. That's about five times higher than the official records.
20: Five times higher than official records. Why such a disparity? How do so many heat deaths manage not to get counted?
9: Yeah, it's a really good question. So to show up in those official counts, heat must be marked down on someone's death record. But that doesn't always happen, and that's because it can just be really hard to figure out how heat influenced a death. There's often multiple factors at play, like a pre-existing heart condition. And so doctors or medical examiners or coroners often have to really look for heat's role. And that takes time, it takes training, it takes money. And there aren't really clear national standards, so everyone is kind of figuring this out for themselves.
20: You know, any story that has to do with numbers and data and how they line up, behind those numbers are real people. And I know that a big piece of your reporting was going out and finding the stories of people who died from heat and whose deaths were not counted in official tolls. What did you learn?
9: Yeah, exactly. And mainly our investigation shows that heat risk is much more widespread than people think. It's an issue everywhere in the country, not just places we think of as hot. And the risks are definitely higher for certain people. Like I was saying before, those with pre-existing health conditions are one of those groups, but also people living in manufactured homes and drug use and addiction can also factor in. And really often, I would hear about financial pressure as a factor. So someone couldn't afford to run their AC or their swamp cooler, or maybe it broke and they couldn't afford to fix it. That's the story I heard from Tara Gettner in Tucson. Her mom died in a situation like that.
11: I woke up covered in sweat. I went to the kitchen to get a drink, and my mom's laying there on the floor in front of the swamp cooler that's blowing hot air and a rotating fan that's blowing hot air.
9: The house, she said, was boiling hot. Her mom's internal temperature was 106, and she died later that day.
20: So what can we do with this? What can be done to help prevent deaths like hers?
9: Yeah, it's a great question. So Adams and other experts told me you can't fix a problem you don't see clearly. So the first step is to actually count these deaths more accurately and understand who is most at risk. And then, of course, we want to help people. That could be providing assistance, paying for cooling, or insulating homes directly, or educating people most at risk and their caregivers. There's tons of ideas out there, and a lot of places like Arizona are working on those solutions. But that's not happening across the country, and that's even more important to think about because we know that climate change is making things hotter and hotter.
20: That is Alejandra Borunda. You can find her two-year investigation into U.S. heat deaths at npr.org/heatdeaths. Alejandra, thanks.
9: Thanks so much.

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0: 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I'm Elsa Chang.
5: And I'm Mary Louise Kelly. Coming up, how the trade war between the U.S. and Canada could affect midterm races in Maine.
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0: First, this news.
7: Live from NPR News in Culver City, California, I'm Dwayne Brown. The U.S. has entered into a partnership with Venezuela that would give the U.S. control of much of its oil reserves after resuming its fight with Iran. Following a month-long pause in the conflict, Vice President J.D. Vance today says the Trump administration is also putting Iran on notice as airstrikes in the Persian Gulf resume.
8: He would be the first to say he doesn't make announcements about military actions on social media, but I think that he's sending a message to the Iranians, look, we know that they continue to shoot at commercial shipping. We continue to have a lot of tools at our disposal to prevent them from doing so, or at least cut down on them from doing so. And that's what the president is saying is, look, you guys are shooting at commercial shipping. You guys are behaving like a terrorist country. You've got to stop, or there are going to be some consequences.
7: Vice President J.D. Vance, experts say a deal with Venezuela over its oil reserves would do little right now to ease rising oil and gas prices. Turkey, Saudi Arabia, and Pakistan held their first meeting today as partners of a new defense agreement signed earlier this month. The deal combines Saudi Arabia's oil, Pakistan's nuclear power, and Turkey's growing defense industry, as NPR's Hadil El-Shawchi reports.
9: In a joint statement, the three countries said they plan to enhance their defense capabilities and what they call the cohesion of their armed forces. They said they plan to do this by cooperating in defense industries and the development of defense technologies. The Mecca defense agreement comes amid rising tensions between Turkey and Israel. Earlier this month, Israel launched an airstrike targeting an airbase in northern Syria, saying it was to preempt a deployment of Turkish forces. Turkey denied the move. At a press conference today, Turkish Foreign Minister Hakan Fidan called Israeli Prime Minister Benjamin Netanyahu a threat to international security. Hadil Al-Shalchi, NPR News, Istanbul.
7: Stocks fell on Wall Street today. 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
10: And the time is now 4:32. This is WJCT News 89.9 in Jacksonville. A four-month-long sales tax holiday on camping and hunting gear, including firearms and ammunition, is back. The holiday is part of the sales tax package that Governor Ron DeSantis signed in June. Scott Shalley is the president of the Florida Retail Federation.
11: One of the distinguishing factors of this holiday is it covers some pretty high-end items, and the opportunity for savings is maybe more significant because of that. Again, we're talking about tents to $200, firearm fishing rod combos to $150, so the savings can really add up.
10: The hunting, fishing, and camping sales tax holiday starts tomorrow, and it runs through the end of the year. State economists expect that it will save shoppers nearly $45 million. You can find the list of sales tax exempt items at floridarevenue.com/huntfishcamp. The University of Florida is going to celebrate the opening of its Jacksonville graduate campus with a ribbon cutting on September 9th. Classes are already in session at the La Villa campus, where UF plans to build two new buildings west of the historic Jacksonville Terminal Station. The university is also planning to spruce up the interior of the train station and incorporate it into the campus. Plans also call for the Florida Semiconductor Institute to be located on the campus. Once it's fully built, the campus is going to offer master's degree programs in business administration, engineering, and artificial intelligence in biomedical and health science. Right now, it is 86 degrees in Jacksonville. We do have a small chance of rain around 6 o'clock here in Jacksonville. 86 degrees in St. Augustine, 35% chance of rain there in the next hour or so. Showers and thunderstorms are likely for Tuesday. Partly sunny with a high near 89 tomorrow.
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13: From NPR News, this is All Things Considered. I'm Elsa Chang in Culver City, California.
5: And I'm Mary Louise Kelly in Washington. We are still waiting on a verdict in the triple murder case against Lindsay Clancy. Clancy is accused of killing her three children back in 2023, and her case has resonated with many women who feel maternal mental health, particularly after giving birth, is not taken seriously enough. Dr. Julia Riddle is a reproductive psychiatrist and a professor at the University of North Carolina, Chapel Hill, Center for Women's Mood Disorders. Dr. Riddle, welcome to All Things Considered.
14: Thank you for having me, Mary Louise.
5: So, Lindsay Clancy does not deny killing her children. She says she was suffering postpartum psychosis. And so I want to begin there just by defining that term. What is postpartum psychosis? What are the symptoms?
14: Yeah, so postpartum psychosis, it's often a misnomer, which makes it hard out of the gate, but we talk about it as an affective illness, which means a mood disorder.
5: Mm-hmm.
14: It looks a lot like what we call a delirious mania, the delirious part meaning waxing and waning. So a woman can look like herself and act like herself for a few hours, and then the next minute, hour, can be completely taken over by these psychotic and manic symptoms being delusions. So delusions being what we call fixed false beliefs. The world is not safe. Something terrible is going to happen. Something terrible is happening, as well as hallucinations. So those are the things, hearing things that other people can't hear, seeing things that people can't see. But as well as that manic side of things. So often there's this activation, lack of sleep, kind of doing things that are very odd, often driven by delusions that women can't actually articulate to us and often can't remember once they get through an episode and get back from it. So it happens epidemiologically. Current estimates are around 1 to 2 in 1,000 births. We consider it a psychiatric emergency.
5: A psychiatric emergency. That's helpful to just hear you walk us through it, because it's what you're describing sounds like an entirely different condition, an order of magnitude from the feelings of, you know, exhaustion or being overwhelmed that so many new parents feel.
14: Yeah, that's exactly right. And we talk a lot, and I think in what we do, and I think this resonates with women all the time, there's so much normalizing. Of course you're not sleeping. Of course you're overwhelmed. Of course you're, you know, kind of crying, or maybe you get overwhelmed at times.
5: Or scared that everything's going wrong because everything feels out of control.
14: Because scared that everything is going wrong, worried about your child's health. And so it can be really really hard. You know, we know the data shows us that 50% of the time it is missed. You're right. It's very different than just feeling a little down. It's very different than the baby blues. It's very different than just worrying if your baby's gotten enough milk and they're, you know, resting well. It's not that. It's a lot more of these really serious symptoms.
5: You're also describing something that sounds very difficult to diagnose because, as you said, the symptoms can appear for a few hours and then the woman may feel like herself, may present as herself. That must be incredibly challenging for doctors trying to figure out what is going on.
14: Yeah, what we do feels so high risk so often. And people, not just women, but people can pull up from quite a reserve in certain situations. So you can imagine if a woman comes to an ER and she's been displaying very odd symptoms at home, in that time when she's getting evaluated, she may be able to pull up enough reserve to hold herself together to say, oh, I'm just a little worried and not sleeping well. And so it does become sort of in these cross-sectional examinations hard to know without that we don't have those biomarkers, we don't have those tests to be able to say in this moment, okay, is this just a little bit of anxiety and sleep or is this something bigger? And we usually get at that by observation, by the pattern recognition of what we do, and actually by talking to their community, because we will have someone in their family or their therapist or someone that knows them that says, this is not them. Mm. I know they're telling you that, but let me tell you how they're actually acting at home.
5: Yeah. In your practice, what are you hearing from your patients? What are you hearing from colleagues who I imagine are watching this trial closely?
14: You know, when this case first happened in 2023, I heard about it first actually from my patients. And really this, it separates it a little bit. It's really my patients with OCD and with anxiety that are so scared. This is the scariest thing I think that any of us could ever imagine happening in our lives. And it's what makes it so hard to think about, to sit with, honestly, to watch, to have so pervasive in the media, that patients are so scared that's going to be them.
5: Yeah.
14: Right. And so I always do want to really articulate these are treatable illnesses, one, but two, having anxiety, having depression, having OCD does not mean you're going to have postpartum psychosis. And so you hear it from patients because this is the scariest outcome they can ever imagine. And then from colleagues, I feel, you know, I'm very fortunate. I work in a training institution. I work with a lot of trainees. Mm-hmm. And many of my trainees are reaching out to me just to talk about it, to make sure that they're doing their gut check, to think about, am I thinking through this right?
5: I wonder, for all of the horror of this tragedy, what I'm hearing from you is at least the possibility that the spotlight could help change the national conversation, the healthcare conversation, could maybe open up greater availability of resources to support women, because obviously, you know, nobody wants to see anything like this ever happen again.
14: Yeah, and I would go even that is the hope. And I would go even further to just say that the hope, the dream, if I can dream, and then I'll have my practical take on it. But the dream is that it inspires us to, you know, we always say it takes a village to raise a child, but it takes a village to take care of a mother and a family. And we have put that whole village often just on a woman and maybe on her partner. And how can we continue to expand that village? That's via paternity leave for all parents involved. That's via more community resources, via just more knowledge in this country of how to be family friendly in ways that allow for a lot more kind of porous ways of being with each other and looking out for each other so that when things do happen or people do change or people are suffering, there's more people around to say, hey, we got to get you to health. And yeah. Then absolutely, I hope that as this brings attention to A, how difficult it is in psychiatry to do the real research, that we're not invested in enough and that we really can do, we can do a lot better. And I think that that is absolutely the pipe dream, is the fear that when this ends, it's, do we want it to end so badly? Because it's a lot to encounter this, I think, as a society. But is the fear that it becomes a flash in the pan and we go back? I think that is a real fear. And I hope that this does inspire us to think about how are we investing? How are we thinking about risk assessment so that we can figure out who is at risk before the illness arrives so that we can get them into care, so that we can expand where we're doing that. And we're thinking about that both in literal ways, how people are doing it, but also where we're investing our money and kind of that we're walking the walk as well.
5: That's reproductive psychiatrist, Dr. Julia Riddle. Dr. Riddle, thank you.
14: Thank you, Mary Louise.
13: You're listening to All Things Considered from NPR News. This summer, we've been sampling breakfasts from all around the world with NPR's international correspondents. Today, we bring you a classic combo from Cairo, where NPR's Aya Betraoui tastes an ancient staple that's been grown for millennia and beloved by millions.
15: I meet two women having breakfast at Nasser Fayoumi, an unassuming food cart and small shop in downtown Cairo with metal chairs and tables on the street. They're eating dalmeya, crunchy donut hole-sized bites that are nearly identical to falafel, except made of fava beans, not chickpeas. Marwa Izzet says she loves dalmeya, but doesn't eat it every morning because it's fried and not great on her stomach. Her friend Mahadaat says this is the kind of breakfast for bonding with friends. And for millions of Egyptians, dalmeya is a staple food that pairs with a mashed fava bean dish called ful medemmis. This classic duo, one creamy and zesty, the other dry and crispy, is known locally as ful with dalmeya. And fava beans have been in Egypt for millennia. A version of these beans were depicted being served in symbolic offerings to ancient Egyptian gods some 3,000 years ago. These days, 21-year-old Yusuf Ahmed mashes up fava beans into a paste of herbs and spices like cilantro, dill, and cumin to make dalmeya at the food cart.
16: It's green. It's like a greenish color. And then he takes like little balls of it and he just dumps it into this huge frying pan of oil. It's not really a pan. It's more like a cauldron of oil.
15: So how many of these golden fried balls does he make here a day, I ask?
16: He says he makes more than 4,000 of these a day. Each one is about the size of, like they could fit in your palm. They're not all exactly the same size. It's not an exact science at all. He just sort of eyeballs it.
15: Nearby, the fava beans for ful are pulsed in a blender. This creamy texture is then given some oil, sesame paste, and lemon squeeze.
16: So now he's mixing. And now he's opening up a half piece of Egyptian pita bread, and he's just putting a spoonful of this ful in every half loaf.
15: And each one of these mini sandwiches costs 10 Egyptian pounds. That's 20 cents. Samir Hilmi, a doorman in the neighborhood, knows what he came for. With a third of Egyptians living in poverty on just a few dollars a day, this breakfast of ful and dalmeya is what fuels people like Henni, who doesn't hesitate to share his breakfast with me. But I already have a plate of dalmeya waiting for me, and I dig in.
16: Did you hear that crunch? It's perfect. Crunchy, filling, a little warm. Amazing.
15: Aya Betraoui, NPR News, Cairo.

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1: And you're listening right here on WJCT News 89.9 in Jacksonville on a Monday. I'm Michelle Corum. I'm in for Sid Hoskinson today. Nothing major going on in traffic right now, so enjoy your drive home. Coming up next hour on All Things Considered, the U.S. government maintains an early warning system on the threat of starvation worldwide, but the Trump administration has stopped providing new information about certain countries.
2: It is problematic for the U.S. to not look for data in countries where we know there to be risks of escalating food insecurity.
1: We'll have more on the potential impact. That story in 20 minutes.
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1: The temperature now in the mid to upper 80s in Jacksonville, partly cloudy sky. Tonight's going to be mostly cloudy. We do have a 10% chance of storms before 8 tonight. A low temperature of 76. Near 89 on Tuesday, with showers and thunderstorms likely, about a 60% chance. And for Tuesday night, showers likely, possibly a thunderstorm before 8 p.m.
4: It's one hot night, and the Prince of Spanish Guitar.

0: are forcing the military to field new types of meals. WUNC's Jay Price sits with soldiers as they try the latest approach to feeding troops in combat.
1: On the front lines of World War II, there were the famous canned sea rations with main courses like meat and vegetable stew and cans of dense crackers. In recent wars, there were the meals ready to eat, or MREs, with components packed into a tough plastic pouch and years of shelf life. Those are still widely used, but now...
2: That's actually really good.
1: A new ration designed for modern battlefields is starting to reach some units.
3: Very good.
2: Have you tried it?
1: That's a squad of special operations soldiers trying the new close combat assault ration, which, like all things military, has an acronym, CCAR. They're taking a break in the middle of a pine forest at Fort Bragg, North Carolina, after a humid 8-hour slog testing their land navigation skills, and they're happy to get time to eat before their next task.
2: That might be one of the best snacks I've had.
1: The new rations are designed for conflicts in which getting supplies to small, widely dispersed units is made harder by tech-savvy opponents, like the current drone-infested front lines of the war in Ukraine, or fighting China across island chains in the Pacific. That kind of combat could mean going days without a chance for resupply, so making food lighter and smaller is crucial. Aaron Gaffney Stomberg leads the Combat Feeding Division at DEVCOM Soldier Center in Natick, Massachusetts, which develops rations for all the services.
4: The ration platforms that were available were too large to meet that need. So this development really came from that shift in defense strategy and the requirements that the user community had for the future.
1: The CCAR is the replacement for what's called the first strike ration, which was designed for short missions. 5 days' worth takes up the same space as 3 days of the old rations. Gaffney Stomberg said testing shows troops tend to take in more calories with the CCARs, which helps them perform better in missions that burn a lot of energy. That's partly because of the new rations' fat levels and partly about how they taste.
4: The warfighters did prefer some of the components that were in the close combat assault ration compared to the first strike ration.
1: The latest science on sports nutrition was a starting point, but she said the Army had to go deeper, looking at differences in dietary needs between athletes and troops in combat who are more likely to have additional stressors like sleep deprivation and chaotic environments. And it all had to be done in a way that made the CCAR palatable. An informal sampling of the soldiers in the woods at Fort Bragg suggests it hits that goal.
5: I thought the burrito bowl was a lot better, better quality.
1: That's Nick, a sergeant who, because of his unit, can only be identified by his first name. He especially likes that the new rations include a lot of small components, like bars and packets of trail mix.
5: That way when you're moving through the field or you're doing something where you're on the go, you can pull those out and kind of keep them in a pocket so it's easier to get to, easier nutrition.
1: Some in the group said they wished for less sugar, but a sergeant named Alexa said after her hard efforts that morning, the recipes seemed about right.
6: I needed the sugar, the calories. I like that it has a lot of calories for days like this.
7: And what did you eat so far?
6: I ate the trail mix and the almond coconut nut bar. I also ate the cookie.
1: As small and light as the CCAR is, the Army experts aren't done with trying to improve future field rations. One thing now being tested, a rectangle of compressed vegetables infused with honey mustard dressing that's been dubbed the salad bar. For NPR News, I'm Jay Price at Fort Bragg, North Carolina.
8: As the trade war between the U.S. and Canada intensifies, it could have political implications for Republican candidates across the country, depending on whether voters see Trump's tariffs as a benefit or a gamble. That is especially true in Maine, a state with close ties to its northern neighbor and with important midterm elections coming up. Steve Missler from member station Maine Public reports.
9: We expect fairness in our trade policy.
10: Vice President J.D. Vance visited Maine last week to stump for Republicans on the November ballot, but two of them, gubernatorial candidate Bobby Charles and Senator Susan Collins, didn't show up. Both cited scheduling conflicts. It's the second time the vice president has visited this competitive second congressional district since May, and the second time Senator Collins has not attended. This time Vance used a question about the trade war to rail against the U.S.'s longtime ally.
9: Canada and China have been the two worst countries when it comes to trade policy anywhere in the world.

0: world. What a shame that is.
1: Vance's comments resonated with the friendly crowd, but the rhetoric may not help Collins, who faces a tough re-election fight after 30 years in the Senate and needs independents and some Democratic swing voters to win. On the same day as Vance's speech, Collins sought to ease trade tensions, saying she warned U.S. Trade Representative Jamison Greer that the trade war would hammer Maine's economy.
2: This is not China we're dealing with. It's Canada, our best friend, a country with whom our economy is completely intertwined.
1: But as Vance's comments reverberated to Canada, its government announced a wave of retaliatory levies against the U.S. And Industry Minister Melanie Joly acknowledged during an interview with the Canadian Broadcasting Corporation that Canada's new tariffs are targeting key midterm election states.
3: We are putting pressure clearly on different states and different people. We don't want to do that. We don't want this trade war. We didn't start it.
1: An analysis of state trade data shows Canada is a leading trade partner for at least a half dozen states with consequential congressional races this November. And in Maine, where the Senate contest could be pivotal, the vast majority of the state's trade is conducted with its northern neighbor. Much of its wood products are processed in Canada before returning to the state. Canada makes the equipment used to harvest Maine blueberries, processes nearly half of its lobster, and even supplies road salt to several border towns. All of that would have been affected by Canada's initial list of retaliatory tariffs, vexing Collins.
2: The tariffs will make it far more expensive.
1: Seafood has since been removed from the list of levies, but that hasn't stopped Troy Jackson, Collins' Democratic opponent, from questioning her influence, especially when it comes to appropriations.
4: I mean, yeah, I think the appropriations chair has the ability to leverage that position in a way that a lot of these things either get stopped or makes it progress much better than what it is right now.
1: Collins has voted repeatedly to halt the president's tariff spree against Canada, and she's previously claimed to have lobbied the administration to keep levies off specific wood products. But the day after her conversation with Trade Representative Greer, the White House posted on social media a photo of a bald eagle pummeling a Canadian goose on Lake Ontario, which the president recently tried to rename Lake America. Canadians also saw the symbolism. That's because the goose survived the encounter. For NPR News, I'm Steve Missler in Brunswick, Maine.
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0: Good morning. This is Nancy Grywe with today's headlines from the Washington Post for this Monday, August 31st. Pentagon secretly installs military influencers in civilian roles. Military leaders warn Hegseth against extending Iran war operations. And a U.S. strike on Iran breaks a month-long lull and Iran fires back. Turning now to the first article. Pentagon secretly installs military influencers in civilian roles, by Dan Lamothe and Tara Kopp. The Pentagon has secretly installed several conservative military veterans with large online followings in government roles, declining to disclose their assignments as they amplify Defense Secretary Pete Hegseth's viewpoints and attack those who scrutinize the Trump administration, according to people familiar with the matter and corroborating material. At least some of the influencers have been assigned to civilian roles that could lead to changes in policy, the people familiar with the matter said. Like others, they spoke on condition of anonymity. Neither the Pentagon nor those involved have disclosed the government roles, despite the Trump administration's claims they are running the most transparent Defense Department ever. Those involved include Rob Manis, a retired Air Force colonel, and Kurt Schlichter, a retired Army colonel, people familiar with the matter said. Pentagon records reviewed by the Washington Post show that both have active official government email addresses as of this past week and are assigned to the office of Anthony Tata, the Undersecretary of Defense for Personnel and Readiness. The email addresses include a .civ suffix, meaning they are labeled as civilian employees rather than as military personnel or contractors. Both served for decades in uniform and, since retiring, have turned from the military to conservative commentary. Manis has more than 135,000 followers on X, while Schlichter has nearly 620,000. Another retired Army colonel and influencer, Thomas Anderson, was listed in Pentagon records earlier this year with a .civ email address and assigned to Tata's office, according to people familiar with the matter and records reviewed by the Post. An attorney, he writes online under the pen name Cynical Publius and has more than 323,000 followers on X. He was no longer listed in Pentagon records late this past week, the people familiar with the issue said. The assignments for all three have not been previously reported. Questions have been raised online about the influencers' connections with the Pentagon, including in an article last week by The Bulwark. Pentagon spokesman Joel Valdez declined to comment to the Post about whether any of the three are drawing a taxpayer-funded salary, what roles they have, or how long those jobs are expected to last. Tata did not respond to a request for comment. Manis and Schlichter did not respond to emails or other messages requesting comment. Anderson declined to comment in a short phone call. The individuals are assigned as either special government employees or highly qualified experts, people familiar with the issue said. Schlichter appears in a government database with an HQE designation after his name, according to material reviewed by the Post. SGEs are limited by law to working no more than 130 days in any 365-day period. Those with HQE status can work full or part-time, with or without compensation, according to government guidance on the issue released in 2023. It was not clear what financial agreements were reached with Manish, Schlichter, and Anderson, and when each of their assignments began. Tata's team has taken on a number of culture war issues, including scrutinizing war colleges for woke ideology and reviewing how the Biden administration adopted COVID vaccine mandates for U.S. troops. Hegseth, a former Fox News personality and Army National Guard officer, has attempted to reshape the public discourse about Pentagon affairs. Last year, he imposed new restrictions on Pentagon press corps members that forced dozens of journalists out of the building, and later introduced a new, primarily right-wing press corps to replace them. The increased attention on the Pentagon's influence efforts comes after another conservative influencer, Jenica Pounds accused a State Department official this month on social media of attempting to entrap her into publishing government secrets. Pounds, writing under the pen name Data Republican, posted text messages online that showed the official approached Pounds with documents to publish and tout as a journalistic scoop. Sarah Rogers, the Undersecretary of State for Public Diplomacy, later disclosed on social media that she was the official who had reached out to Pounds. Rogers posted the documents herself, saying it was not a trap, and Pounds later said that she regretted, quote, making a public spectacle and, quote, pulling people I respect into the swirl. Rogers has been nominated by President Donald Trump to lead the U.S. Agency for Global Media, which oversees Voice of America and other government-funded media. The dust-up was followed by the Pentagon and Pounds disclosing that she works as a special government employee for the Defense Department. She posted on social media that she became an employee in July after holding a credential as a journalist in Hegseth's new Pentagon press corps until June. Pounds had said on social media that she applied for a Pentagon press pass and received it in April. Pounds did not respond to a request for comment. The disclosure has roiled social media, where some fellow influencers have defended Pounds' work amid criticism that she should have disclosed she was working for the government. Adam Kinzinger, a former Republican congressman and Air Force veteran, posted that it appears the Pentagon, quote, is using your tax dollars to hire influencers on X to put out partisan talking points, end quote. Quote, how many more people that are blue check marks on X that are putting out information on behalf of the federal government and Donald Trump and the Republican Party are actually special government employees, said Kinzinger. Manish, Schlichter, and Anderson appeared on behalf of the Pentagon Senior Service College Task Force at the Army War College in Carlisle, Pennsylvania in May, two people familiar with the visit said. The task force was organized in the spring with the goal of rooting out ideology deemed toxic or woke, Hegseth said in March. The task force has completed its research and prepared a report that has not yet been released, one of the people familiar with the visit said. While in Carlisle, they met with students and professors over a number of days and asked questions about the performance of leaders like Hegseth and General Dan Kane, chairman of the Joint Chiefs of Staff, one of the people familiar with the visit said. Some students were uncertain how candid they should be and whether there would be negative consequences if the administration officials did not like the answers, this person said. The other person familiar with the visit said the task force members had concerns about the syllabus for a class focused on how military officers communicate with Congress. Manis retired from the Air Force in 2011 and has run unsuccessfully for a U.S. Senate seat in Louisiana. He is listed as the chairman of Gator PAC, a political action committee that says on its website that it wants to drain the swamp in Washington and find more military veterans to run for office. The PAC's website also includes videos of an online political commentary show starring Manis. In an article published last month by the conservative Daily Caller, Manis argues that Hegseth's team needs to root out, quote, disloyal career employees in the department and laments, quote, careerists who treat the Pentagon as their permanent fiefdom, end quote. That article cites his decades of military experience but does not say whether he is a current Pentagon employee. In an article published Wednesday on the website Campus Reform, Manis attacked a decision made by Army leaders to pull back efforts to toughen academic requirements for college students in Reserve Officers Training Corps programs. Quote, Secretary Hegseth's outrage is justified, Manis wrote. The article likewise does not mention any government assignment. Manis also had a letter to the editor published in the Post in July in which he defended Hegseth's efforts to reduce the number of military officers who attend elite universities for fellowships. He describes himself there as a retired Air Force officer, but no government role is mentioned. A Post spokesperson said that Manis did not disclose any connection to the Pentagon before publication. Schlichter is a columnist with the conservative site Town Hall, writing and podcasting on politics, immigration, and military affairs. On August 6, he published a column calling Trump a, quote, hero for finally fighting back against Iran. Quote, he could have waltzed into the midterms dragging Republicans behind him toward success, Schlichter wrote, but he had the courage to do what was necessary to stop these bastards before they made it impossible to prevent them from getting a nuclear bomb, end quote. On social media, Schlichter posted a video earlier this month of Hegseth praising sailors aboard the USS Abraham Lincoln, an aircraft carrier that has faced morale problems during a long deployment. Quote, "We are lucky to have Pete Hegseth," Schlichter wrote on X on August 14th. He describes himself on X as a retired Army colonel, lawyer, and columnist, but does not disclose current Pentagon employment. On social media, Anderson has been a frequent critic of journalists, fellow veterans, and others opposing the Trump administration, and has defended Hegseth's efforts to overhaul military affairs. Writing for the Federalist in April, he assessed that there is, quote, "a cancer in America's military ranks, and it must be expunged before it is too late," end quote. This past week, he repeatedly defended Pounds on X for serving as a special government employee, as he also declined to answer questions from several people about whether he was an SGE employee too. Quote, "The law does not view such people the same as civil servants, and they are legally allowed to continue whatever other private endeavors they are undertaking," Anderson wrote. Quote, "In many cases, they are prohibited from revealing their status because of the sensitive nature of their work," end quote. Another military influencer, John Conrad, also defended Pounds while noting he had discussions with the administration this spring about becoming a special government employee at the Pentagon. Conrad, a former member of the U.S. Merchant Marine and founder of the maritime website G Captain, said that the Pentagon sought him out for a role and he later felt, quote, "ghosted." The Pentagon also brought on Jerry Dunleavy, a journalist with the conservative Just the News, to assist Hegseth's team with an ongoing review of the fall of Afghanistan. The Pentagon disclosed Dunleavy's involvement in May. Dunleavy previously worked as an investigator for the GOP-led House Foreign Affairs Committee during an earlier investigation of the collapse in Kabul, and quit in protest, saying the committee had not gone far enough. Turning now to the next article from the Washington Post. Military leaders warn Hegseth against extending Iran war operations, by Alex Horton and Tara Kopp. Several U.S. military leaders have advised Defense Secretary Pete Hegseth that prolonging large-scale operations against Iran is unsustainable and risks weakening their ability to confront threats elsewhere, including the U.S. homeland, according to people familiar with a recent assessment prepared for the Pentagon chief. The warnings, detailed for Hegseth by the heads of the Army, Navy, and Air Force, and the four-star commanders overseeing U.S. operations throughout Europe, Asia, and Latin America, appear in the August 14th edition of the Secretary of Defense Orders Book, SDOB, these people said. They described the assessment to Washington Post on condition of anonymity. The SDOB, typically produced twice monthly, outlines the worldwide availability of U.S. warships, aircraft, personnel, and weapon systems. It reflects the president's priorities for the force, which are carried out by the defense secretary, and includes insights from the military's top generals and admirals that inform the directives the Pentagon issues. As President Donald Trump has pressured Tehran to reopen the Strait of Hormuz and accept several U.S. provisions for ending the stalemated conflict, he has been adamant that all options remain available to him, including further military action. Consequently, U.S. Central Command, the headquarters responsible for prosecuting the Iran war, has kept a force of more than 50,000 troops on alert for months in case the president orders additional attacks. The August 14th Orders Book directs some troops deployed in the Middle East to remain there through September, and some others into 2027. Said those familiar with the document. The prospect of extending those forces further compelled military leaders to voice their concern, these people said. Leaders of the U.S. European Command, the U.S. Pacific Command, and the U.S. Southern Command, along with the Navy's top admiral, responded with what is characterized in the SDOB as a, quote, "non-concur," those familiar with the assessment said, meaning they disagree with the secretary's order to extend their forces but will execute it nevertheless. The Geographic Combatant Commands overseeing U.S. operations in Europe, Asia, and Latin America have had their ships, aircraft, and other equipment pulled away to support the Iran conflict. This has limited their ability to conduct missions and ensure proper training, those familiar with the assessment said. The Navy in particular has had to stretch its capacity to keep up with wartime demands. Army and Air Force leadership concurred with Hegseth's desire to extend their deployed forces, but each emphasized that doing so would come with significant risk, these people said. Overall, the tenor from the military leadership is that the ongoing Iran operation, having reached the six-month mark, has been, quote, too much for too long, end quote, said one person familiar with the assessment. The military's warning to Hegseth, which has not been previously reported, offers new insight into the administration's dilemma as Trump seeks to end the conflict on terms favorable to the United States, while Iran, cognizant of the war's unpopularity with most Americans and its mounting toll on the U.S. arsenal, refuses to capitulate. Quote, decisions regarding the scope and duration of specific force commitments to any combatant command are made based on the current threat assessment, strategic priorities established by the president, and the advice of the chairman of the Joint Chiefs of Staff and combatant commanders, Sean Parnell, a spokesman for Hegseth, said in a statement to the Post. The Pentagon, quote, does not discuss internal operational processes, end quote, including the Secretary of Defense Orders Book, or, quote, specific concurrences, non-concurrences, or risk assessments provided by the services or combatant commands during force allocation deliberations, he added. The Secretary of Defense Orders Book also is reviewed by General Dan Kane, Chairman of the Joint Chiefs of Staff. A spokesman for the chairman declined to comment and referred questions to Hegseth's office. The orders book is one avenue for senior military leaders to surface resource concerns and provide Hegseth with assessments on how gaining or losing assets will impact their objectives. It's common for commanders to discuss risk, said the one person familiar with the recent assessment. But the outlook is now, quote, more dire, end quote, overall, this person explained, adding that certain generals and admirals were more expansive and frank than is usual in telling Hegseth they disagreed with orders to keep providing equipment and personnel when the operation's trajectory remains uncertain. The top military officials at European Command and Southern Command each cautioned Hegseth that lending their ships and surveillance aircraft to Central Command has degraded their ability to fulfill homeland defense obligations, said those familiar with the assessment. Admiral Samuel Paparo, the chief of Pacific Command, disagreed with the level of support he was ordered to continually provide, including an aircraft carrier strike group and naval destroyers, those familiar with the assessment said. A spokesperson for European Command declined to comment. Spokespeople for Southern Command and Pacific Command did not respond to requests for comment. Admiral Daryl Caudill, the Chief of Naval Operations, provided Hegseth with the dimmest picture, saying in the SDOB that the Navy cannot sustain its current level of support for the Iran conflict because there is no anticipated end date, those familiar with the assessment said. The Navy has shouldered an extraordinary burden. It has been asked to supply dozens of vessels for the Iran conflict, first to take part in the U.S. assault and defend against Iranian counterattacks, and for several months since to enforce Trump's blockade of Iranian ports as he attempts to force open the Strait of Hormuz. Deployments for some vessels and crews have been extended by months. Caudill conveyed to Hegseth that barely one-fourth of the Navy's destroyer fleet is ready to deploy. A sharp decline from pre-war levels, said those familiar with the assessment. More broadly, the document says that the impact on ship maintenance, if demands imposed by the Iran operation continue unchanged, jeopardizes the fleet's availability should other conflicts arise, people familiar with the assessment said. A spokesperson for Caudill did not respond to a request for comment. At a recent event in Norfolk, he talked about the deployment extensions, calling them, quote, very challenging for our sailors. Quote, I typically am not a big fan of extensions and I push back hard on that, but the enemy gets a vote, Caudill said, according to a transcript of its remarks provided by the Navy. Although Army and Air Force leadership concurred with Hegseth's current path for the Iran conflict, they conceded the challenges it has imposed, said those familiar with the assessment. Elements of the Army's 82nd Airborne Division, which in March mobilized 2,000 soldiers in response to the Iran war, will see their deployment extended to a year, Major General Brandon Tegmeter, the division commander, said in a letter dated Sunday. The letter to the division community reviewed by the Post acknowledges the difficulty of the unknowns throughout the mobilization and said that leaders, quote, understand that a longer tour weighs heavily on every household, including our own, end quote. Those troops would be central to any ground invasion of Iran. Deployments for units operating in the Army's Patriot air defense systems would shoot down missiles and drones targeting U.S. bases, also expected to be extended, said those familiar with the assessment. A spokesperson for the Army did not respond to a request for comment. The depletion of Patriot interceptors as a result of the Iran war and previous donations to Ukraine has limited the Trump administration's ability to re-escalate the war, as Tehran retains the ability to successfully target U.S. facilities throughout the Middle East. As the Post and others have reported previously, the Iran war has also drained U.S. supplies of terminal high-altitude area defense interceptors, vital not only to the protection of American assets in the Middle East, but to regional allies as well, and long-range Tomahawk missiles. About 25% of the Pentagon's Reaper drone fleet has been lost, and U.S. bases there have sustained billions of dollars in damage. The Trump administration has maintained that reports of munitions shortages are inaccurate. Many of the Air Force units sent to the Middle East to conduct bombing runs and other round-the-clock operations also are slated to stay in the region into 2027, those familiar with the assessment said. The Air Force declined to comment, citing the classification of the orders book. A spokesman for Central Command declined to comment and referred questions to Hegseth's office. The recent non-concurs from some uniformed leaders marked the latest warning for military leaders about the war. As the Post and others reported previously, Kane advised the White House before hostilities began that the U.S. lacked sufficient munitions and support from allies to conduct an extended large-scale campaign. More recently, General Alexis Grinkiewicz, the head of European Command, privately warned the Pentagon that he lacked adequate naval forces to shield Israel and the U.S. homeland from missile attacks, as the Post reported this month. In the Pacific, key U.S. allies have raised alarm that the Pentagon's depletion of missiles and air defense interceptors leave them vulnerable to China. The Navy's only dedicated aircraft carrier in the Pacific, a linchpin of the military's plan to deter Beijing, was sent to the Middle East to relieve another carrier that has been deployed for more than 300 days. Turning now to the next article from the Washington Post. A U.S. strike on Iran breaks a month-long lull, and Iran fires back. By Alex Horton, Mohammed L. Chama, and Susan Hademos. Iran targeted U.S. allies in the Middle East in overnight attacks that followed American strikes on Sunday, bringing a sharp end to a period of tenuous quiet. The U.S. attack struck Iranian rocket launchers on an island in the Strait of Hormuz as Iranian forces were preparing to disperse sea mines into the waterway, said Navy Captain Tim Hawkins, a spokesman for Central Command. Iran's Revolutionary Guard Corps quickly warned that the U.S. strikes would, quote, result in the punishment of the aggressor, end quote, and fired ballistic missiles at a Jordanian airbase housing U.S. troops, the country's state news agency reported. Jordan said it had intercepted 8 missiles in the country's airspace, and the United Arab Emirates said it had shot down an Iranian drone near its territorial waters. The exchange of fire was the first in a month between the two sides as the Trump administration seeks to navigate a ceasefire. A top advisor to the UAE's president said that Iran's targeting of the Gulf countries in Jordan had, quote, proven ineffective, end quote, and called for de-escalation. Quote, a state of neither war nor peace cannot be a sustainable solution, the advisor Anwar Gargash said. The flare-up of hostilities comes as many of the 50,000 U.S. troops in the Middle East are focused on a naval blockade of Iran ordered by President Donald Trump to inflict economic pressure on Tehran, with no end to the 6-month conflict on the horizon. Iran's hardline regime appears firmly entrenched, and the diminished military and militia network has still proven capable of attacking U.S. bases in the region. An Iranian attack in Jordan killed 3 U.S. soldiers last month, triggering a retaliatory cycle in which U.S. forces launched dozens of airstrikes. U.S. forces in the region cleared long lingering mines from shipping routes last week and, quote, remain prepared to protect the free flow of commerce through this essential waterway, Hawkins said. Quote, Iran has been notified that any ship or boat placing new mines will be immediately and systemically destroyed, Trump said on social media last week. U.S. forces have endured an intense pace of military operations in the Middle East since late February, when scores of aircraft, warships, and personnel were ordered into the region. The commanders and service chiefs who provide those forces recently warned Defense Secretary Pete Hegseth that continuing the pace of operations is unsustainable and risks weakening their ability to confront threats elsewhere, including the U.S. homeland. Turning now to the next article from the Washington Post. Democrats want midterms to be about Trump. He does too. By Cleve Woodson Jr. and Isaac Arnsdorf. For vulnerable politicians, the safest place to be in a difficult midterm year is usually far from an unpopular president. Donald Trump has other plans. Next week, as primaries give way to a perilous general election campaign for vulnerable Republicans, Trump will headline two nights of a GOP political convention in Dallas. Over the next 2 months, his super PAC plans to run advertisements that feature his name and play up his political record. And although he will not appear on any ballot in the midterms, he has told voters they should behave as if he is. Even the party's program for prize congressional recruits, previously known as Young Guns, has been renamed the MAGA Majority. It is a risky strategy 2 months before Election Day. Vulnerable Republicans cannot afford to antagonize Trump because they need his help to turn out his base and tap into the $400 million war chest he controls. And he is not extending the leeway past presidents have for candidates to run their own races, even if that means keeping their distance. Trump has told aides he wants ads paid for by his super PAC, MAGA Inc., to tout his second term record, according to two people familiar with the conversations. Advisors already prepared some ads for the Texas Senate race and showed them to Trump, who provided detailed feedback, said the people who spoke on condition of anonymity. Some donors, skeptical of the strategy, have become resistant to giving more money to Trump's super PAC while it sits on hundreds of millions of dollars without sharing any plans about how it will use the money, said a Republican strategist involved in Senate races. The Trump-centric approach marks a reversal from 2022, when the super PAC ran ads in competitive Senate races that did not mention Trump, a sign that his own advisors accepted his liabilities. A MAGA Inc. spokesman declined to comment, saying the PAC doesn't reveal its plans through the media. As his poll numbers have fallen to record lows, Trump has repeatedly insisted that his record deserves to win in November. He has argued that voters are overlooking his economic achievements and defended the Iran war and its economic costs as the price of preventing Tehran from obtaining a nuclear weapon. At a Las Vegas rally in early August, Trump touted rising manufacturing investment, record stock market gains, and falling prices, despite a more complicated economic picture with rising inflation. Quote, we had the greatest economy in the history of our country in my first term, he said, but this is blowing it away, end quote. Quote, Trump doesn't want people distancing themselves from him. He sees it as a personal insult, said Tevi Troy, a presidential historian and former White House domestic policy advisor under President George W. Bush. Quote, his greatest power is his ability to destroy a Republican who goes against him, end quote. Trump's posture differs from that of his recent predecessors, and even from his own first-term approach. But Troy said Trump's political calculation is rooted in a simpler reality. In an era of heavily gerrymandered districts, many races are increasingly decided by which side can turn out its own voters. Quote, what we've seen over the course of the past decade is when Trump is on the ballot, you get better turnout if you're a Republican, Troy said. Trump has not been able to deliver every candidate he supports to victory. His picks recently lost gubernatorial primaries in Iowa, Georgia, Wyoming, and Minnesota, as well as House races in Tennessee and Michigan. He snapped that losing streak Tuesday when Darlene Graham, his choice to succeed her late brother, Senator Lindsey Graham, won South Carolina's GOP Senate runoff, and Mike Mazie narrowly won a runoff to be the Republican nominee for Oklahoma governor. General election polling underscores the risk for vulnerable Republicans. Trump's approval ratings remain historically low. A national poll shows Republican House candidates running 6 points ahead of him among registered voters. 44% support the GOP for Congress, while 38% approve of Trump. Republican Senate candidates are also outperforming the president by about 2 points on average, though some of that gap reflects large numbers of undecided voters in several races. That gives Republicans in the most competitive districts an incentive to calibrate their proximity to Trump, embracing him where he remains an asset while trying to keep their contest from becoming a referendum on his presidency. Quote, the president's going to look right in the camera and say, I am on the ballot, House Speaker Mike Johnson said of the Dallas convention on Thursday at an event with vulnerable Representative Monica De La Cruz of Texas. Quote, because even though his name isn't right, his administration, his legacy, the America First agenda is, end quote. The Dallas convention forces Republicans to decide between angering swing voters by appearing with Trump or angering Trump by staying away. None of the Republicans in competitive Senate races responded to questions from the Washington Post on whether they will attend. Quote, it's going to be Trumpalooza and you're not going to want to miss, RNC Chairman Joe Gruter said in a social media video. Aides to one Republican who has announced his plans to skip Dallas, Representative Tom Baird of Michigan, rejected the suggestion that he is distancing himself from Trump. They noted that Barrett has appeared with the president several times, including at a General Motors proving ground in Milford last month. Quote, attending a convention 2 months before an election in a top target seat was never a consideration, Barrett spokesman Jason Rowe said. Quote, it has nothing to do with the optics and everything to do with where the voters are, end quote. Rowe said voters already understand the basic political alignment between Barrett and Trump. Quote, I think it's pretty baked in with voters that Republican members of Congress support the Republican president and vice versa, he said, adding that Barrett, quote, is running on his record of accomplishment for the 7th District, end quote. Natalie Baldessari, a spokesperson for the Republican National Committee, said Republicans cannot escape being associated with Trump's policies and that Democrats will make the link regardless. Quote, the Democrats are going to brand our candidates with the president no matter what, so it's not beneficial for Republicans to run against his agenda and bleed from both sides of the political spectrum, she said. Quote, the president has cut taxes, lowered drug costs, secured our border. Republicans should be touting that in battleground races across the country, end quote. Representative Jamie Raskin, a Democrat from Maryland, has argued that Democrats should make Trump's record inseparable from the Republicans running alongside him, portraying GOP candidates as enablers of what he calls the administration's, quote, illegal war, end quote, disastrous economic policies. In a recent fundraising appeal, Raskin said Democrats could build a blue wave by tying Trump and MAGA Republicans together and making the election a judgment on their shared record. So far, Republicans have tiptoed around putting space between themselves and Trump. The campaign website for Ralph Alvarado, running with Trump's endorsement for a Kentucky congressional seat in a district Trump won by 15 points, removed references to Trump from its website, replacing America First Fighter with independent leadership. The political calculus varies by race, said Republican strategist Alex Conant. Some House Republicans, particularly those representing suburban swing districts, may be better able to court independent voters with distance from the president. But many of the Senate contests likely to determine control of the chamber are unfolding in Republican-leaning districts, where Trump remains a potentially powerful turnout engine. Quote, so distancing yourself from Trump isn't going to help you with a Republican state like Texas or Ohio, Conant said. Trump also may have little use for Republicans who seek to separate themselves from his actions. He has long prized loyalty and said he expects his administration to face extreme pressure from Democrats if they retake either chamber. Quote, I think he views a disloyal Republican as just as useless as a Democrat, Conant said. And if he's looking at what the next 2 years hold, it's probably going to be impeachment fights and a lot of other big fights. He's probably not looking to have anybody there who's not loyal, end quote. In a polarized, heavily gerrymandered country, Trump is betting that turning out voters already inclined toward Republicans matters more than persuading those in the middle, and that he can summon voters who might otherwise stay home when his name is absent from the ballot, Troy said. That distinguishes him from recent presidents who, when their popularity sagged, generally gave endangered members of their own party room to run away from them. In 2006, Bush largely confined his late campaigning to places where Republicans believed he could still help, while vulnerable GOP candidates advertised their independence from him and avoided appearances with him. 8 years later, Barack Obama watched endangered Democrats criticize his policies, skip his visits, and keep him out of some of the states where they faced the toughest races. President Joe Biden made that accommodation almost a running joke. During the 2022 midterms, as some vulnerable Democrats kept their distance from an unpopular White House, Biden frequently told candidates, quote, I'll come campaign for you or against you, whichever will help the most, end quote. Turning now to the next article from the Washington Post. One person dead, about 15 more may be missing after Grand Canyon flash flooding by Mariana Alfaro and Ben Knoll. One person is dead and about 15 people are unaccounted for after a significant flash flood hit parts of the Grand Canyon National Park, park officials said Sunday. The National Park Service said it is seeking information about hikers or backpackers who were in the affected parts of the canyon a day earlier, or anyone who had a campground reservation there. At least 62 people had been evacuated from the area by air on Sunday morning after the flood hit about 2:30 p.m. Saturday, according to a separate statement from the Grand Canyon National Park staff. No injuries had been reported among those evacuated. Park staff said in a statement Sunday night that, quote, recovery operations have been completed, end quote, for a 46-year-old man near Crystal Rapids along the Colorado River. The Coconino County Medical Examiner's Office was on site, the statement added. The impacted area includes the Bright Angel Creek Corridor, the North Kaibab Trail, and Phantom Ranch. The entirety of the North Kaibab Trail and Phantom Ranch were closed until further notice. Quote, there is currently no estimated reopening date for these areas and other inner canyon closures may be necessary, the Park Service said in a statement. The Colorado River is also closed until further notice due to metal structures and debris. The Park Service urged people to stay away from the closed areas. The floods caused, quote, extensive damage, end quote, to infrastructure, including the water line that supplies the park, which was no longer operational. All hotels in the park will close Monday for overnight guests, the Park Service said. Dry camping will still be permitted, and the park will remain open to visitors during the day. The Park Service also cautioned that thunderstorms and continuing heavy rainfall are likely Sunday and Monday, which could result in more flash flooding and changing river and trail conditions. Flood watches remain in effect with more heavy rain expected through Monday. Quote, flash flooding will be possible in creeks, normally dry washes, swimming holes, and over recently burned areas. Raging killer currents will be possible in side canyons and narrow slot canyons. Low water crossings may be flooded, wrote the National Weather Service in Flagstaff, Arizona. The torrential rain and storms over the weekend are part of the monsoon season, which runs from June 15th to September 30th in Arizona. Moisture was enhanced by the remnants of a tropical storm Izelle, part of a pattern of extra warmth and moisture flowing into the United States from El Nino and marine heat waves across the Pacific Ocean that has contributed to destructive flooding events across the U.S. At a weather station near North Rim, Arizona and Bright Angel Creek, 1.24 inches of rain fell in a three-hour period from 1 p.m. to 4 p.m. local time on Saturday, including 0.84 inches in an hour. High-intensity rainfall on steep, rocky, and drought-affected terrain meant that the water wasn't absorbed into the ground and mostly ran off into the canyons and creeks below. Turning now to the next article from the Washington Post. Trump's deals in Africa could cut U.S. health aid by more than half, analysis shows, by Adam Taylor. The Trump administration is working to cut global health funding to developing nations by tens of billions of dollars by 2030. According to a new analysis of the secretive agreements U.S. officials have pursued with more than a dozen governments to date, the planned cuts targeting programs that combat the spread of HIV, AIDS, Ebola, and tuberculosis, among other deadly diseases, appear to reduce U.S. spending on global health initiatives to less than half of Washington's output in 2024, the analysis found. The research was conducted by two nonprofits, Public Citizen and Partners in Health, organizations that have taken a deeply skeptical view of President Donald Trump's America First approach to global health policy. Their analysis offers the most detailed reading yet of the bilateral health agreements drawn up by the State Department with 34 countries after the Trump administration, upon taking office last year, paused all U.S. foreign assistance and dismantled the U.S. Agency for International Development. Public scrutiny of the agreements has been limited, as the administration, citing a desire to protect what it says are, quote, sensitive negotiations, has refused to disclose the text outlining their terms. The State Department said earlier this year that it would release them only after all were signed, though it has not disclosed a timeline for that to happen. The analysis by Public Citizen and Partners in Health relies on documents that the nonprofits recently obtained from the U.S. government after suing the Trump administration and other previously disclosed materials detailing what it contained in many, though not all, of the agreements. It questions, among other things, how the Trump administration's plan to reduce global health spending in developing countries over the next several years accounts for billions of dollars in related funds already appropriated by U.S. lawmakers. Since Trump's return to office, the Republican-led Congress has voted to keep the amount of U.S. global health funding relatively constant, despite the administration's push for greater self-sufficiency among recipient countries. There's a, quote, big yawning gap, end quote, between how much money lawmakers have apportioned and how much the United States intends to spend via the deals it is reaching with developing countries, said Vincent Lin of Partners in Health, noting that the administration, according to its own accounting, is far behind on spending money related to HIV/AIDS prevention. The State Department said in response to questions about the analysis that it does intend to spend the money apportioned by Congress, and that more global health money could go to religious aid organizations and what has been dubbed an, quote, innovation fund, end quote, to support the use of new U.S. technology in fighting disease. The department did not address the slow pace of HIV/AIDS funding, which Congress approved separately under the President's Emergency Plan for AIDS Relief, PEPFAR, a long-running global health effort. A State Department spokesman, Tommy Pigott, said in a statement that the Trump administration is defining, quote, the next phase of U.S. global health foreign assistance in a way that prioritizes greater efficiency, transparency, country self-reliance, and America innovation, end quote. In most cases, the agreements specify that countries receiving diminished U.S. health funding must at the same time increase their own spending. The State Department said that the deals reached so far amounted to $14.5 billion in new U.S. assistance, alongside more than $10.1 billion in, quote, co-investment, end quote, from recipient countries. The analysis by Public Citizen and Partners in Health shows that across 17 countries whose full agreements were reviewed, and an 18th where just the top-line figures have been revealed, the Trump administration is seeking to reduce global health funding by 59% from 2024 levels by 2030. For decades, global health funding has enjoyed bipartisan support in the U.S., with lawmakers arguing that it is both morally correct and in the self-interest of wealthier nations to combat disease globally. The Trump administration has sought to reshape this consensus, emphasizing trade over aid and criticizing global aid structures, but it has encountered resistance from Congress, which rejected a budget that sought to cut global health spending by $6.2 billion. Lawmakers later approved a $615 million reduction compared with the previous year. The funding reductions pursued by the Trump administration are most pronounced in poorer African nations that have relied on tens of millions of dollars annually in U.S. foreign assistance to support their fight against HIV, the analysis by Public Citizen and Partners in Health shows. Burundi, for example, among the poorest countries in Africa, will see its U.S. health funding fall to 22% of baseline levels, according to the nonprofit's analysis. Rwanda sees the sharpest drop among the documents examined, with U.S. funding falling to just 3% of what it received before Trump reentered office, the analysis shows. While recipient countries are expected to ramp up their own health spending to fill the gap, Public Citizen and Partners in Health have raised doubts about how feasible some of those targets are. They note, too, that agreements include language detailing penalties for noncompliance, including further cutting U.S. funding. Quote, Sierra Leone is supposed to make up a 71% U.S. funding drop in less than 5 years, said Peter May Barduk, a Public Citizen, referring to another poor nation being asked to step up its health funding. Quote, it's going to be very difficult, and if a country like that falls behind and then is punished for that, then of course the health problems compound, end quote. The State Department said in response to questions that the differing rates were based on a model that evaluated a range of factors, including the wealth of a country and its vulnerability to diseases, and analyses that looked at, quote, the level of instability and conflict in a country, end quote. Beyond its planned cuts to bilateral health funding, the Trump administration is behind on spending money appropriated by Congress under PEPFAR, according to tracking by Lynn and other analysts. It's an enormous concern to advocates for disease prevention in developing countries. PEPFAR funding must be spent within 5 years, Lynn noted, meaning the administration has not breached the law by underspending it. Still, it could lead to a situation in which programs break down before the funds can be spent, he said. Quote, right now it looks like a dramatic underspend by billions of dollars, leading to preventable suffering and death, said May Barduk. If that's not the case, the burden is on the State Department to tell us how, end quote. Turning now to the next article from the Washington Post. Venezuela vowed not to hand over its oil. Trump aims to grab a windfall. By Samantha Schmidt and Helena Carpio. As Nicolas Maduro's vice president in Venezuela, Delcy Rodriguez once accused her political rival of planning to hand over the country's riches and its vast oil reserves to the United States. Quote, they are her owners, Rodriguez said in 2024 of Marcia Corina Machado, then the U.S.-backed opposition leader. Her master gives her orders to do what? To hand over the oil, the gas, the gold. To hand over and trample on our historical dignity, end quote. Now, Rodriguez is the country's interim leader, thanks to President Donald Trump. And on Friday, Trump announced what he called the, quote, biggest oil deal in world history, end quote. A pact that would give the U.S. a long-term controlling stake in nearly a quarter of Venezuela's untapped oil reserves. The deal calls for the U.S. to enter a joint venture with a private company, creating a new oil giant that the Trump administration said will hold 100-year contracts at the Venezuelan oil fields. It would become the second largest private oil company by reserves in the world after Saudi Aramco. The deal cements the United States' long-term dominance over Venezuela, which has become a neo-colony since the U.S. military's capture of Maduro in January, when Trump vowed to, quote, run the country and exploit its oil wealth. The agreement now stands to lock in the United States as Venezuela's primary oil partner for generations. The agreement appears to contradict much of what Venezuela's government has stood for since then-President Hugo Chavez proclaimed it a socialist state. For Venezuelans, it also creates a sense of history repeating itself with the twist. A government long criticized for its opaque oil deals and widespread corruption is now entering a murky long-term arrangement with a new protector, the United States. Trump, in announcing the deal, said it will boost the country's oil reserves and oil supply and, quote, set Venezuela on a course toward tremendous success and great prosperity, end quote. Secretary of State Marco Rubio posted on X said the agreement, quote, will bring nearly $100 billion in private investment, end quote, to Venezuela. Quote, one of the things I'm going to do with Venezuelan oil is fill up the strategic national reserves, which because of sleepy Joe Biden has been virtually emptied. Trump posted Sunday morning on Truth Social. Quote, the topping out process will begin very shortly and is a gift from Venezuela to the people of the United States, end quote. But few details have been disclosed about the agreement, leaving Venezuelans with more questions than answers. It remains unclear how much Venezuela will earn from the deal, how much it will cost U.S. taxpayers given the need for expensive front-end investment, and how much will simply end up enriching the private company and the controversial businessman Alejandro Betancourt at the center of it all. Rodriguez

She estimated the country's revenue would reach $209 billion for the Venezuelan state, or $19 per barrel. She added, quote, "There's something that must be absolutely clear. Venezuela retains ownership of and sovereignty over its resources, while it uses capital, technology, and operating capacity to leverage the recovery of a strategic industry hard hit by sanctions," end quote. One key player who clearly stands to benefit is Betancourt, a Venezuelan businessman with extensive experience in the country's oil industry, who over the past decade has faced multiple investigations into alleged money laundering around the world, including in the United States. As part of the deal, the U.S. will partner with Betancourt's company, North American Blue Energy Partners, NABEP, Venezuela's second largest private oil producer. As Betancourt grew more important to the Trump administration, serving as a critical intermediary with Venezuela's oil industry and broker of early oil deals this year, U.S. officials lobbied to resolve a money laundering investigation against him in Switzerland, the Post reported last week, citing two people familiar with the matter. The U.S. also has not acted on a Swiss arrest warrant against him, said the People. Instead, he has been allowed to enter the country repeatedly for meetings with the Trump administration, people familiar with his travel said. Betancourt has not been charged, and his attorney previously has denied he was involved in money laundering. Francisco Palmieri, the former U.S. diplomatic chief of mission for Venezuela who helped broker the easing of some oil sanctions ahead of the country's 2024 election, said the United States' willingness to work with Betancourt, someone, quote, loathed by almost all sectors in Venezuela, end quote, undermines the credibility of the deal. Beyond Betancourt's role, Palmieri said, he worries that the new agreement could create conditions for the interim Venezuelan government to delay elections and remain in power to ensure the new arrangement is carried out. Quote, what is a quid pro quo? Palmieri asked. If it's just the U.S. continuing to exercise total control over the regime, it just means that the United States owns more and more of what happens in Venezuela over the next few years, end quote. Palmieri and other Venezuela analysts and former Venezuelan officials have acknowledged the need to open up the country's oil industry to private investment, including from the U.S., and to alleviate concerns from U.S. oil companies that in recent months have shown deep reluctance to take a chance on Venezuela. Turning now to the next article from the Washington Post. Trump says he will report NBC host to FCC for, quote, rebuke or punishment. By Mariana Alfaro. President Donald Trump, angered by a comment that NBC anchor Kristen Welker made about his endorsements in the midterm elections, said Sunday he would report her to the Federal Communications Commission for a, quote, rebuke or punishment, end quote, in his latest call for the agency to take action against broadcasters. Welker, ahead of the airing of her show Meet the Press, told NBC DC affiliate WRC-TV that Trump is, quote, going to loom large, end quote, over the November midterm elections. She noted that he endorsed several candidates in the primaries and said that he had, quote, some mixed results, end quote. Trump took issue with Welker's characterization, insisting in a Truth Social post that his record of endorsements is, quote, without question the strongest endorsement in the history of politics, end quote. Quote, because of this purposeful inaccuracy, she will be reported to the FCC for rebuke or punishment, Trump said in a post on Truth Social, saying he hoped his chairman, Brendan Carr, quote, will take this threat to our country very seriously, end quote. In a later post, Trump also complained about polls used by media organizations without giving details, saying, quote, FCC to the rescue, end quote. Trump's calls for FCC action are the latest move by his administration to seek investigations and sanctions against journalists and media companies. The FCC did not immediately respond to a request for comment. In a statement, NBC News said, quote, Kristen is one of the best in the business, and we stand by her, end quote. In the Sunday comments, Welker pointed out that Trump's most recent pick of Senator Darlene Graham in South Carolina's GOP Senate primary was successful. Other major candidates in competitive primaries who won it with a Trump endorsement include Texas Attorney General Ken Paxton, who defeated Senator John Cornyn in the state's GOP Senate primary runoff, and Julia Letlow, who defeated Senator Bill Cassidy in the Louisiana GOP primary for the Senate seat.

0: candidates Trump endorsed lost their primaries. Among them were GOP gubernatorial candidates Burt Jones in Georgia and Randy Feenstra in Iowa, and Representative Corey Mills, who was seeking re-election. As of Sunday, 4 Trump-endorsed House candidates and 6 Trump-endorsed statewide candidates have lost their GOP primary races. Historically, U.S. presidents have usually preferred to stay out of the fray in House and Senate primary races to preserve party unity. But Trump has taken pride in the power of his endorsement, especially in a year when his name is not on the ballot. On the campaign trail, he's told voters, "What I really want you to do is pretend, please, that I'm on the ballot." Carr, who since becoming FCC chairman in Trump's second term has relished the role of media enforcer, has previously warned that he would deny or revoke government-issued licenses if broadcasters run what the agency deems, quote, fake news. Under the Communications Act of 1934, the FCC has a power to issue broadcast licenses, and it has the authority to monitor that licensation serve, quote, the public convenience, interest, or necessity, end quote. It can enforce this by enacting broadcast programming restrictions, but it must adhere to First Amendment limitations. While the FCC has a limited ability to revoke stations' broadcast licenses, it has not done so in over 40 years, and its powers do not include revoking licenses because of a disagreement over a viewpoint expressed on the station. Experts have said that revoking a license or censuring a news station because a president disagrees with its content would amount to a violation of the First Amendment. That will do it for today. This has been Nancy Greiwe reading the Washington Post for this Monday, August 31st. Thank you for listening.
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3: 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Hi, I'm Dr. Donica Moore. You've heard about good and bad cholesterol, but how about triglycerides?
2: Keep me under 150.
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Welcome to the reading of the New York Times for Monday, August 31st, 2026. As a reminder, Radio Eye is a reading service intended for people who are blind or have other disabilities that make it difficult to read printed material. Your reader for today is Mary Fullington. We'll start today's reading with the Merriam-Webster word of the day, which is gumption. Gumption is a noun spelled G-U-M-P-T-I-O-N. Gumption refers to courage and confidence. Here's an example. It took a lot of gumption to speak up for yourself like that. Here's another example from Adam Johnston in the Daily Herald from Provo, Utah, on May 13, 2026. Quote, fourth graders devise machines powered by rubber bands and 10-year-old ingenuity. Some of the most creative thinking you'll ever witness. Wonders of nature and humanity coexist in these spaces. Behind all this is the gumption and bravery of teachers who set this up. Did you know English speakers have had gumption, the word that is, since the early 1700s? The term's source isn't known, but early examples of it are found in Scottish, the related terms rumble gumption and rum gumption can be found there too. Gumption originally referred to common sense, but it is now more commonly used to refer to the kind of courage and get up and go that makes undertaking difficult things possible. Art historians may know a couple additional applications for the word gumption, which was historically used both to refer to the art of preparing painter's colors and as a synonym of megilp, M-E-G-I-L-P, which refers to a mixture of linseed oil and mastic varnish that is used as a vehicle for oil paints. The Merriam-Webster word of the day is gumption. Now we will read the front page headlines from today's print edition of the New York Times. Deportees recount harrowing journeys to Africa. Shackles, a freezer, and blows. 10 deportees said they experienced or witnessed what they called abusive or violent treatment by ICE. They spent months in the detention, they said, before being sent to nations where they had no ties. ICE arrests soar as people with no criminal record are increasingly targeted. As immigration arrests hit record highs, ICE appears closer than ever to meeting its goal of 2,000 daily arrests. How Trump's policy agenda runs through one federal court in Texas. For years, conservative litigants flocked to Judge Reed O'Connor's district. Now, North Texas has become a favorite destination of the Justice Department. How Meta's $17.1 billion social media settlement came together. First article. Deportees recount harrowing journeys to Africa. Shackles, a freezer, and blows. 10 deportees said they experienced or witnessed what they called abusive or violent treatment by ICE. They spent months in detention, they said, before being sent to nations where they had no ties. By Emmanuel Akinwotu, Pranav Bhaskar, Genevieve Glatsky, and Hamed Aliaziz. Emmanuel Akinwotu traveled to Marshall, Liberia, to interview several deportees at their hotel. Pranav Bhaskar reported from New York, Genevieve Glatsky from Bogota, Colombia, and Hamed Aliaziz from Washington.
Leonardo Sanchez wailed in pain for hours on the deportation flight from Louisiana to West Africa, he and six other detainees said. He'd been cuffed around his wrists and ankles. A chain around his waist dug into his grossly protruding abdomen, the result of years-old wounds and surgeries that doctors said left his intestines barely inside his body. Mr. Sanchez, a 49-year-old Cuban, begged for medical attention from several of the Immigration and Customs Enforcement agents on the aircraft. Quote, "I was in pain, crying like a little kid," he said. But the agents wouldn't remove his chains or let him use the toilet, he and other detainees said. He wet himself. Like many of the more than two dozen deportees on the flight with him, Mr. Sanchez said he did not know where he was being taken. Several panicked when they suspected it was Liberia after one of them saw it written on a sheet of paper held by an ICE official in Louisiana. When some protested, they were beaten by agents, five of the deportees said. Some were slammed to the ground or struck with blows, several said. One showed cuts along his wrists and bruises around his neck, which he said he received after resisting getting on the plane. Another said some deportees were left screaming in pain. The plane load of deportees, which arrived in Liberia this month, carried the first of 1,200 people expected to be sent to the West African country by the United States over the next year. The arrangement is one of the largest in a growing number of deals the Trump administration has made to send deportees, including people with court orders protecting them from being sent back to their home countries, to nations halfway across the world where they have no ties. In recent weeks, the White House has pushed to expand these so-called third country deportation efforts and boost the number of people expelled from the United States, according to a U.S. official. In July, ICE arrests jumped to nearly 50,000 people, and the administration has focused on deporting people who have been able to remain in the country for years with court orders protecting them from being sent home, another official added. The New York Times interviewed 10 of the deportees on the flight to Liberia, all of whom described a harrowing journey that included months in detention in the United States and a panicked 14-hour expulsion to Africa in which agents wrestled and shackled frightened detainees. Several spoke on the condition of anonymity for fear of reprisals. All of them said they experienced or witnessed what they described as abusive or violent treatment by ICE officials during the course of their deportation or while in detention in the United States. Quote, "They didn't treat us like people, like human beings," said Carlos Telez Sanchez, a deportee from Venezuela, who was expelled to Liberia. Quote, "They can say or do anything to you, and there's nothing you can do." Quote, "As Secretary Rubio has said, we remain unwavering in our commitment to end illegal and mass immigration," said Tommy Pigott, a State Department spokesman. When the flight arrived in Liberia's capital, Monrovia, Mr. Sanchez, the Cuban national, and three others said they refused to disembark, afraid of being abandoned in an unfamiliar country. They said they were forced onto the tarmac by ICE officers who yanked and twisted their handcuffs, pinned them to the ground, and pressed their knees directly onto their necks. Mr. Sanchez said the federal agents knocked him onto the ground and knelt on his bulging abdomen,
leaving him in agony, his pants still damp with urine. Other deportees began shouting, quote, "You abuser! If he dies, it's on you!" Mr. Sanchez and three other deportees said. The Department of Homeland Security said that no detainees were refused access to the bathroom, that Mr. Sanchez was reviewed and declared fit to fly by medical staff, that his medical needs were addressed on the flight, and that agents did not kneel or press on his abdomen. It did not address many of the deportees' other allegations of abuse. Mr. Sanchez, crying in pain, said he was carried back onto the flight in Liberia with the others. Then they were taken to Equatorial Guinea, one of at least 35 countries with which the United States has struck deportation deals, most of them in Africa. Quote, "Basically, they treated us like we were wild animals," said Carlos Rodriguez, another Cuban national on the flight, "like beasts." The freezer. Three of the deportees, including 21-year-old Paulo dos Santos, a Brazilian national who was deported to Liberia, said they suffered psychological torture from ICE officials while detained in the United States. Ms. Dos Santos, who said she was detained for 15 months in two separate U.S. facilities, recounted detainees routinely being denied medical care, including pregnant women. One woman who pleaded for information about her son, who had been separated from her, had her hands and ankles tied together. Ms. Dos Santos said, quote, "They tied her like she was cattle." The Department of Homeland Security said that detainees receive, quote, comprehensive medical care from the moment they enter ICE custody, including dental, mental health services, and prenatal and postnatal care. Quote, "No one is being tortured, denied medical care, or beaten in ICE detention facilities," the department added after publication of this article. "To the contrary," it said, "there has been a, quote, more than 1,300% increase in assaults against our officers." Some of the deportees said they were constantly moved from facility to facility, and sometimes kept in detention centers where up to 50 people shared a single toilet. Many said they were held for days in a painfully cold room without beds that they called the freezer. Late last year, Mr. Teles Sanchez, the deportee from Venezuela, said he was working at a car dealership in Dallas and looking forward to the birth of his son. He'd been in the United States for 5 years, after a judge granted him an order protecting him from being sent back to his home country, he and a lawyer working with him said. Then, in December, he was arrested on a routine visit to renew his work permit. When he tried to explain to immigration officials that he had a court order preventing his deportation, he said an ICE agent told him to shut up. He said he witnessed constant verbal abuse by ICE officials while in detention. While parts of the deportees' accounts could not be independently verified, the Times was able to confirm certain details with lawyers and government officials. Quote, "The whole time I cooperated," Mr. Teles Sanchez said. "I got a lawyer. I started a legal case. I didn't want to risk it. I wanted to do the right thing." Quote, "They didn't care," he added. In 8 months of detention, he was moved more than six times, he said. Alma David, the lawyer working with him, said that constantly moving deportees between states was a common tactic by ICE to prevent detainees from launching legal challenges. Quote, "It's a kind of psychological warfare," she said. Deportees are often confused when they are arrested while trying to renew their work permits
or asylum papers, unaware that ICE officials are targeting people who have protection orders, like Mr. Tellez Sanchez, said Ms. David. The administration's rapid deportations to third countries are being contested in the courts. In February, a judge declared the policy unlawful, but an appeals court has allowed the government to continue the deportations while it reviews the case. Now, the Trump administration is boosting deportations by sending people, quote, to countries like Liberia, where they have zero ties, don't speak the language, and simply cannot imagine surviving, said Ms. David. We're going to shoot off your feet. Mr. Sanchez, the Cuban man who was writhing in pain on the flight to Liberia, said he had arrived in the United States in 2010 under the Cuban Adjustment Act and worked as a welder, building windows and doors. In 2018, he was stabbed and shot in his stomach during a robbery in Miami that left him in a coma for 40 days, he said. Doctors who reviewed pictures of his abdomen said they appeared consistent with his descriptions of what happened to him. In early 2025, he received a one-year probation order following a traffic stop that resulted in a conviction for cocaine possession. He said he completed 40 hours of community service and paid a $3,200 fine. The Department of Homeland Security said Mr. Sanchez was a criminal who, quote, received due process and was ordered removed from the United States in May. When the flight landed in Liberia, deportees said ICE agents called their names one by one to exit the plane and that those who resisted were forcibly removed. Mr. Rodriguez, one of the Cubans, said he had four officers on top of him at once. Several deportees who resisted disembarking said they got back on the plane after being told they would be returned to the United States. Instead, they were taken to Equatorial Guinea, loaded into a van, left at a hotel, and barred from leaving. They are under constant watch by guards carrying automatic weapons. They said in phone interviews, quote, they told us, if you try to escape, we're going to shoot off your feet, said Darwin Hernandez, also from Cuba. The doctors who reviewed pictures of Mr. Sanchez's abdomen said his condition did not appear to be life-threatening, but that the thin layer of grafted skin holding in his intestines was extremely vulnerable, susceptible to injury, and should be repaired through surgery. When he finally saw medical staff in Equatorial Guinea, Mr. Sanchez said, doctors there told him that the country lacked the equipment needed to treat him. They gave him a simple painkiller, he said. Life in Liberia. In Liberia, where most of the deportees were taken, Mr. Tellez Sanchez, the Venezuelan, is trying to make sense of his new surroundings. He and a few others occasionally take short walks, leaving the partly built three-story hotel they were placed in by the Liberian government. Outside, over half a dozen security guards and Liberian officials stand watch. Quote, they said we had freedom to move around, but I don't feel free, Mr. Tellez Sanchez said. I'm not a criminal. I don't deserve what has happened to me. Liberia said that none of the deportees it has taken are criminals, and that they would be allowed to apply for residency in the country. Officials from the International Organization for Migration, a UN agency, said in a statement that they had provided assistance to the deportees and would help send them back to their home countries or find, quote, other available pathways. Many of the deportees are now trying to figure out what to do, settle in an unfamiliar African nation, or return to countries where they fear persecution.
Mr. Tellez Sanchez, who fled Venezuela in 2019, said he hoped to be allowed back in the United States, but was not so optimistic. Quote, maybe it won't be possible. For now, he said he just wants to see his family, including the newborn son he has yet to hold. Next article. ICE arrests soar as people with no criminal record are increasingly targeted. A surge in immigration arrests this summer has swept up thousands of people who had not previously been the focus of President Trump's mass deportation campaign. They included people married to U.S. citizens, people who had entered legally and were pursuing an asylum claim, and others with a temporary legal status that the administration pushed to revoke. A majority of the immigrants arrested in July were people who were accused of violating civil immigration laws, but who had not been charged with or convicted of a crime. An analysis of newly released federal data shows. The share with a past violent criminal conviction fell to less than 4%. Overall, immigration arrests rose to record highs with 43,000 ICE arrests in June and 49,000 in July. Two fatal shootings involving Immigration and Customs Enforcement agents in Texas and Maine drew outrage but did not meaningfully slow the pace of arrests. A spokesperson for the Department of Homeland Security said that the administration was keeping its promises to arrest and deport criminals and that anyone in the country illegally was a target for enforcement. The new data contains details on every ICE arrest through August 5th and offers the fullest picture yet of how the agency's activities have shifted since public backlash forced a retreat from the aggressive tactics seen in Minneapolis early this year. It was obtained by the Deportation Data Project, an academic group, through a public records lawsuit, and analyzed by the New York Times. After his confirmation this spring, the Secretary of Homeland Security, Mark Wayne Mullen, promised quieter but more effective enforcement. ICE now appears closer than ever to meeting a recent goal of 2,000 daily arrests. Quote, they have more officers, more money, more detention space, more local partners, and better systems, said Claire Trickler McNulty, a former senior ICE official. And they're finally putting all the pieces together to build out this deportation machine. A wider focus. ICE is making more than 380 arrests a day in Texas and more than 230 a day in Florida, with each state up by more than 100 arrests a day from the spring. All the same, the increase has affected states led both by Republicans and by Democrats. New Jersey and New Mexico have seen arrests double despite both states passing laws this year that restrict government cooperation with ICE. ICE appears to be hitting new arrest records in a couple of ways. The agency has hired thousands more agents, growing to 29,000 employees in June, up from about 21,000 when Mr. Trump took office, according to data from the Office of Personnel Management. And it has relied more on state and local law enforcement partners. ICE has rapidly expanded a program to deputize local police officers to arrest immigrants. The share of people detained through the program, known as 287G, is now around 14%, the data shows. Florida has tallied at least 15,000 arrests through the program under Mr. Trump, the data shows. And Texas has notched nearly 10,000. But the program has been particularly important in smaller states like Wyoming and West Virginia, where ICE's presence is more limited.
The share of 287G arrests in both states is now more than 50%. Under Mr. Mullen's tenure, the number of people in ICE detention initially declined, but has slowly ticked back up. The agency has not yet reached its stated goal of 100,000 detention beds, but with several new detention facilities opening this fall and the possibility of reviving a plan to convert warehouses into detention centers, it appears poised to expand detention significantly in the next year. Deportations have averaged well over 1,000 people a day since last summer, and there are signs that they are picking up speed. The number of deportation flights began rising in the spring and in July reached a record of at least 329 flights out of the country, according to ICE Flight Monitor, a tracking effort run by Human Rights First. Next article. How Trump's policy agenda runs through one federal court in Texas. For years, conservative litigants flocked to Judge Reed O'Connor's district. Now, North Texas has become a favorite destination of the Justice Department by Zach Montague and Mattathias Schwartz. President Trump's Justice Department had a problem. Judge after judge was rejecting its demands that hospitals across the country turn over internal records of transgender care provided to children. By the end of April, federal judges in Boston, Philadelphia, Pittsburgh, Los Angeles, and Seattle had either quashed or substantially pared back the administration's demands that hospitals send patient records to the federal government. But the administration did not give up. Instead, in April, it went to the Northern District of Texas's Fort Worth courthouse, where nearly all cases go directly to the district's chief judge, Reed O'Connor, or a second judge, Mark T. Pittman, who was appointed by Mr. Trump. There were no hospitals in Texas that offered the transgender care at issue. State lawmakers banned gender-affirming care for minors in Texas in 2023. But the Justice Department asked the Texas court to enforce a subpoena to the Rhode Island Hospital, arguing that its nationwide investigation of such medical care was, quote, being carried out in the Northern District of Texas. That was enough for Judge O'Connor, an appointee of President George W. Bush, who has built a reputation as a conservative stalwart and become the district's chief judge last August. He granted the motion, clearing the way for the hospital to turn over a variety of personal data, including the names and social security numbers of minors who had received treatment. Quote, the subpoena's demands are reasonable, he wrote. Most of the country's 94 district courts assign cases randomly across all of their judges. Northern Texas, where Judge O'Connor sits, does things its own way. It assigns cases to judges based on the courthouse within the district where the lawsuit is initially filed. Some courthouses are staffed by just one or two judges, meaning litigants can easily engage in judge shopping, filing their case in a particular courthouse, and knowing to a certainty or near certainty which judge will decide it. In four of Northern Texas's seven courthouses, one judge, appointed by Mr. Trump, hears all of the cases. In a fifth courthouse, all of the cases go to Judge O'Connor. In a sixth, Fort Worth, 90% of the caseload is split between Judge O'Connor and Judge Pittman. Of the district's nine active status judges, eight were appointed by Republican presidents, six of them by Mr. Trump. There are other districts in the country where more of the judges are Trump appointees, but very few assign cases the way Northern Texas does.
and most fall outside the jurisdiction of the U.S. Court of Appeals for the Fifth Circuit, widely considered to be the country's most conservative appellate court, which hears appeals from Texas, Louisiana, and Mississippi. For years, conservative interest groups and the Texas Attorney General's office have filed lawsuits in northern Texas, taking advantage of the district's unusual case assignment rules. Now, with Mr. Trump back in office, Judge O'Connor's district has emerged as a destination for the Justice Department as well. A spokesman for the Justice Department declined to comment about the practice. Judge O'Connor did not respond to requests for comment. In quick succession this year, Judge O'Connor has struck down Biden-era rules regarding ghost guns and immigration courts. He has also issued several rapid-fire orders, allowing the Trump administration to reach sweeping legal settlements with opponents who appeared to actually share the federal government's ideological goals. Legal scholars have stressed for years that Democratic administrations and states have also availed themselves of districts with a high concentration of judges seen as more liberal, but many draw a distinction between the more prevalent practice of forum shopping, that is, filing in a region where groups of judges have been generally considered friendly, and that of effectively filing directly to an individual judge. Kevin Wagner, a political science professor at Florida Atlantic University, said the precision of venue shopping in Texas was unusual, having reached the point where litigants could achieve not just a favorable venue, but even a predictable one. The administration's efforts to get major cases with nationwide consequences in front of Judge O'Connor come even as it condemns other judges for going beyond their remit. Justice Department officials and Republicans in Congress have taken to calling trial court judges who exercise too much unilateral power rogue judges. But those criticisms from Mr. Trump supporters about judicial overreach are seldom aimed at judges who issue sweeping rulings that support his agenda. Assigning major cases by geography as opposed to a random draw, quote, undermines the appearance of impartiality, said Nancy Gertner, a retired federal judge and a lecturer at Harvard Law School, who has been critical of the Trump administration. She said the recent attacks on the judiciary's credibility by the political branches made it, quote, all the more important that the standards for case assignment are fair. Balls and strikes. Judge O'Connor, a 61-year-old former federal prosecutor who spent time as a congressional aide before he was nominated to the bench in 2007, has emerged as a reliable skeptic of federal actions that cut against conservative orthodoxy. In 2015, he issued orders blocking paid family leave for gay couples and striking down a 1960s-era ban on interstate handgun sales. In 2016, he struck down guidance crafted by the Obama administration directing schools to allow transgender students to use bathrooms consistent with their gender identity. In a ruling blocking the rule nationwide, he found any government guidance that included that, quote, the definition of sex includes gender identity to be illegal. In 2018, Judge O'Connor invalidated the entirety of the Affordable Care Act, writing that the law amounted to an illegal tax. Even some conservative scholars described the ruling as an overreach, and the Supreme Court later voted 7-2 to overturn it. In recent years, the Supreme Court has rejected other rulings from Judge O'Connor, including one limiting gun regulations, and another in which he declared that a federal law giving preference to Native American families in adoptions of Native children
was unconstitutional. Born in Texas, Judge O'Connor graduated from the University of Houston and received a law degree from the South Texas College of Law in Houston in 1989. He served nearly a decade as an assistant U.S. attorney in the Northern District of Texas and was detailed by the Justice Department to serve as counsel to the Senate Judiciary Committee in 2003, advising Senator Orrin Hatch, Republican of Utah, and the panel's chairman. In 2005, he was sent to assist in immigration-related subcommittee, this time working under Senator John Cornyn, Republican of Texas. Quote, throughout his legal career and time on the federal bench, Judge O'Connor has called balls and strikes to help preserve our independent judiciary and uphold our Constitution, and Texas is better off for it, Senator Cornyn said in a statement. During Judge O'Connor's 2007 confirmation hearing, Senator Sheldon Whitehouse of Rhode Island voiced concern about judicial nominees who he perceived to be feigning independence, only to hand down rulings in line with what he called their, quote, political orthodoxy. In response, Judge O'Connor said he would follow in the path of judges who were, quote, loyal only to the Constitution and, quote, call the cases as they see them. A familiar bench. Judge O'Connor's recent prominence is tied to how the Northern District of Texas assigns its cases. Judge O'Connor now serves as the sole federal judge in Wichita Falls, Texas, hearing every case brought in that division. He also covers cases in the Fort Worth division, where for a time he was the only judge. All cases filed in Abilene, Lubbock, and San Angelo divisions are heard by Judge James Wesley Hendricks, another Trump appointee, and yet another Trump appointee, Judge Matthew J. Kaczmarek, handles every case in the Amarillo division. In 2023, Judge Kaczmarek issued a well-known ruling against the legality of mifepristone, an abortion drug, after an abortion group incorporated in his district a few months before filing suit there. Miles T. Armaly, an associate professor of political science at the University of Mississippi, who co-authored a study on judge shopping in May, said the district's power and popularity were linked to its position under the Fifth Circuit, which has upheld several of Judge O'Connor's most contested rulings. Even so, the circuit has jumped ahead of the Supreme Court in scrutinizing others, including rulings on Biden-era pistol brace regulations and a dispute between Elon Musk's social media platform X and the liberal watchdog organization Media Matters. Even after the Supreme Court's decision last year curtailing the power of individual judges to block federal policies nationwide, Mr. Armaly said, single-judge divisions remain an important tool for litigants with political goals that extend outside the district. The new limitations on nationwide injunctions took, quote, one of the tools out of the toolkit, he said, but the construction project is still the same. Particularly under the second Trump administration, the Fifth Circuit has also emerged as a pipeline of contested decisions that the Supreme Court has increasingly been forced to untangle. It also stands out as the most reversed appeals court. Alexander Gazulis, an associate professor at the University of Missouri Law School, said the combination of factors in Texas that allows litigants to choose a judge with known views and survive an appeal has increasingly encouraged people seeking an outlier result to file there over the past decade. Quote, any one of these problems might be solvable on its own, he said, but when they're combined with each other, there is a sort of exponential effect on the kind of destabilizing outcomes it produces. Single-judge divisions have sparked bipartisan complaints.
In 2021, a report on patent filings noted that litigants were funneling 20% of all patent lawsuits nationwide to a single judge in the Western District of Texas. The study prompted Senator Tom Tillis, Republican of North Carolina, and Senator Patrick Leahy, Democrat of Vermont, to write a letter demanding a review. Their concerns were later cited by Chief Justice John G. Roberts, Jr. Complaints grew so loud that in March 2024, the Judicial Conference of the United States, the administrative and policymaking arm of the federal judiciary, adopted new, non-binding policy guidance advising judicial districts to randomly assign cases when major federal policies with nationwide implications were at stake. Quote, "The random case assignment policy deters judge shopping," said Judge Robert J. Conrad, Jr., who heads the federal court's administrative office, in an announcement. Quote, "It promotes the impartiality of proceedings and bolsters public confidence in the federal judiciary." The proposed changes were not well received in Texas. 2 weeks later, the Northern District's chief judge at the time, David C. Godbey, announced that the judges of the district had met and decided not to adopt the change. Judge O'Connor added his voice later that year, denouncing the Judicial Conference's recommendation as an attack on his district in a speech to the Conservative Federalist Society. He complained that the conference's comments were hypocritical, criticizing the Justice Department under President Joseph R. Biden, Jr. as a frequent forum shopper, and he lamented the Judicial Conference's decision as bowing to external political criticism from, quote, so-called commentators and elected political officials that he said were intent on undermining the judiciary. Quote, "Make no mistake about it, this pressure remains," he said. "It remains a constant source of pressure and will not ease up anytime soon." One-day orders. With Mr. Trump's return to the White House, an administration has repeatedly filed crucial matters in Judge O'Connor's divisions. Last summer, the Justice Department sued Texas in Wichita Falls, where Judge O'Connor handles every case. The lawsuit challenged a first-of-its-kind Texas law that granted in-state tuition to undocumented students. Texas lawmakers had, in recent years, tried unsuccessfully to repeal the statute, which was adopted on a bipartisan basis in 2001. Instead, Ken Paxton, the Republican Texas Attorney General and a close ally of Mr. Trump, made no effort to defend the law. Instead, working with the Justice Department to draw up a hasty legal agreement to strike it down. Outside groups argued that the proposed agreement was an abuse of the court system because the federal government and the state of Texas were on the same side. But Judge O'Connor approved the settlement the same day, accepting a contested view that the 2-decades-old law was invalid. The Fifth Circuit last year declined to block the settlement, but has not yet issued a final ruling on an appeal filed by a group of individuals and nonprofits. The two sides swapped roles this year when Mr. Paxton, who is running for Senate in Texas with Mr. Trump's endorsement, sued the federal government in Wichita Falls in June over a 2024 Biden-era rule that allows immigration judges to suspend some deportation proceedings. America First Legal, a group co-founded by Stephen Miller, a senior White House official and the architect of much of Mr. Trump's immigration policy, helped represent Texas. Again, the two sides were ideologically aligned, but formally on opposite sides in a lawsuit. Together, they presented an agreement that removed immigration judges' discretion to block deportations under certain circumstances. On the same day, the lawsuit was filed.
Judge O'Connor signed off on the settlement with a brief order. Dirty pool. In the case of the hospital subpoena, a Rhode Island state agency filed a new suit asking the federal court in Rhode Island to halt the out-of-state demands from Texas. After considering the chain of events, Judge Mary McElroy, a federal district judge in Rhode Island, upbraided the Justice Department, accusing its lawyers of a, quote, crusade to obtain transgender children's medical records, and of fleeing her court, quote, in favor of a distant forum that DOJ deems friendly to its political positions. During a hearing, she described the tactic of shopping the case to Texas as dirty pool and granted a motion to quash the subpoenas. The Justice Department told her it had good reason to base the investigation in North Texas. In May, Judge O'Connor ruled it was, quote, necessary and prudent for Rhode Island Hospital to turn over the documents to him personally in case the Justice Department ultimately prevails at the conclusion of the complicated litigation. An appeals court for Rhode Island has deferred to Judge O'Connor for now. Oral arguments in the appellate case are scheduled for October. In the meantime, the hospital has begun turning over records, which it noted would take, quote, a period of months. Engineering that outcome, in Judge McElroy's view, is why the Justice Department took the case to Northern Texas in the first place. Quote, you chose Judge O'Connor in Texas, she told a Justice Department attorney in court in May. Quote, let's just admit that. Next article. How Meta's $17.1 billion social media settlement came together. State attorneys general spent months in negotiations. Then, as its legal losses mounted, the social media's giant's new top lawyer brought a huge settlement to the table by Cecilia Kang and Eli Tan. Cecilia Kang reported from Washington and Eli Tan from San Francisco. 6 days before the start of a federal trial over online child safety, C.J. Mahoney, Meta's chief legal officer, traveled to Nashville on August 6 to meet with lawyers for about a dozen states. He wanted to broker an enormous settlement, two people familiar with the conversation said. Meta had already suffered losses in court this year over claims it created addictive products that harmed young users. Mark Zuckerberg had endured a full day of grilling on the witness stand during one of those trials. Quote, you're mischaracterizing this, he kept repeating. He was likely to be questioned again at the federal trial in California, in which a coalition of states had sued Meta, arguing that the company had contributed to a national child mental health crisis. Over bagels and coffee in an Art Deco office on Tennessee's Capitol grounds, Mr. Mahoney presented his terms, which Mr. Zuckerberg had personally approved, according to four people familiar with the negotiations. Meta would pay the states up to $19 billion and make changes to its platforms to improve teen safety. Some of the payment would be withheld until all states joined and other social media companies also settled. For the state's attorney general in the room, the offer was intriguing. They had been negotiating with the Silicon Valley giant for months with little progress, the people said. On Tuesday, 47 states, two had dropped out of the lawsuit. The District of Columbia and several territories agreed to a settlement worth roughly $17 billion. Quote, there's a saying here in Tennessee,
Jonathan Skrmetti, the state's attorney general, said in one of the meetings with nearly all the state attorney generals, encouraging them not to get greedy, quote, pigs get fat and hogs get slaughtered. The settlement, one of the largest agreements between a company and a group of states embroiled in litigation, was announced on Wednesday. This account of how it came together is based on a dozen interviews with state leaders, former and current Meta executives, court documents, and trial testimony. For years, Meta, which owns Instagram and Facebook, seemed to have an impenetrable defense against child safety lawsuits. The company's ACEs were Section 230 of the Communications Decency Act, a 1996 law that provided

0: new argument, claiming that social media sites designed their products in a harmful way that violates consumer protection and other lawsuits. The suits accused the companies of knowingly creating sites that were as addictive as cigarettes, taking a page from a strategy used against big tobacco in the 1990s. Suddenly, relying on Section 230 didn't look so safe. At Meta, concern was growing about the cases, according to two people familiar with thinking inside the company. In January, Meta hired Mr. Mahoney, a veteran litigator who had been general counsel at Microsoft. Mr. Mahoney, who reports directly to Mr. Zuckerberg, took the position of chief legal officer in part because he was attracted to the prospect of negotiating a settlement, one of the people familiar with Meta's thinking said. He had negotiated complex deals in the past, most notably in 2020 when, as deputy U.S. trade representative, he was a lead negotiator of the Trump administration's trade deal with Canada and Mexico. Just days after starting his new job, Mr. Mahoney called Attorney General Phil Weiser of Colorado and Mr. Scarametti of Tennessee, the lead negotiators for the states, to begin settlement talks, four of the people familiar with the conversation said. Mr. Mahoney, who is based in Silicon Valley, flew out to meet them separately in their states. He wanted to explore a grand settlement that would end federal and state cases brought by all of the nation's attorneys general. The two sides had held previous talks, but the tenor of the conversations changed because Mr. Mahoney seemed so clearly interested in reaching a resolution. But a roadblock immediately became apparent because Meta was reluctant to make some changes to its products, three of the people said. That was a non-starter for many of the state attorneys general. Quote, "We brought these suits because we wanted to protect kids and we wanted to reform the platforms," Mr. Scarametti said in an interview. "Forcing changes to the platforms, quote, is really the most significant part here." Every attorney general was familiar with an instance of a child's facing harm from social media, Mr. Weiser said in an interview. Quote, "The shared commitment to do something was rooted in the pain that all of us recognize, the fears that all of us had," he added. The talks dragged, but within weeks, Meta received a harsh reminder of the potential problems ahead. A young woman identified as KGM took the stand at a trial that began in late January, making accusations that social media companies had created features on their platforms like infinite scroll that had led to her anxiety and depression. This concludes the reading of the New York Times for today. Your reader has been Mary Fullington. If you have any questions, comments, or suggestions concerning this program, please feel free to call us at 859-422-6390. 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

0: This program is intended for a print-impaired audience and is brought to you by Mind's Eye.
1: Hi, I'm Mickey Vandeleau, and this is USA Today, dated Friday, August 28th. Let's get started. Trump's excursion in Iran has lasted 6 months. What went wrong? Francesca Chambers and Michael Collins, USA Today. Washington. Bombs have been dropping for more than a week when President Donald Trump assured congressional Republicans and donors the war in Iran wouldn't. We took a little excursion because we to get rid of some evil, Trump told House Republicans during their retreat at his Doral Golf Club in Miami on March 9th. I think it's going to be a short-term excursion. Trump initially projected America's joint military operation with Israel would last 4 to 5 weeks. Not long after, he said the assault was substantially ahead of schedule. The war turned 6 months old on Friday, August 28th. No end is in sight. With gas prices up and polls showing the war is unpopular with Americans, the United States now says it's changing its strategy altogether. The Trump administration has traded its military offensive for an economic one. It put diplomatic talks on ice and is attempting to choke Iran's economy by threatening to sanction the country's trading partners. Coming off a quick military victory in Venezuela, Trump raised expectations that the Iran war would be short and effective, said Michael Froman, chairman of the Council on Foreign Relations. It proved to be more complicated and more drawn out than he originally communicated, said Froman, a deputy national security advisor and U.S. trade representative for former President Barack Obama. This administration has, I think, made some very strong statements and raised expectations and now is working to try and align reality with those expectations. Shifting goals and unrealistic assumptions are among the reasons why the war has lasted longer than Trump told the American public it would, former U.S. officials and international experts say. Trump said the United States entered the war to prevent Iran from developing a nuclear weapon, but at times he implied the United States would like to see regime change in Iran. Later, the administration shifted its focus to reopening the Strait of Hormuz, which Iran closed after the war started. Iran has attacked American allies in the region, and the Strait of Hormuz is still blocked to all but a trickle of commercial traffic. America's willingness to tolerate associated price hikes is also waning. A lot of things went wrong, said Alexander Downs, director of George Washington University's Institute for Security and Conflict Studies, which researches security issues. The sides are no closer to a resolution. A 60-day memorandum of understanding between the United States and Iran meant to guide peace talks expired earlier this month. Both countries have said negotiations are no longer taking place. Underestimating Iran's resolve. Experts agree that one of the United States' biggest mistakes was underestimating Iran's leadership. The Trump administration thought that if it took out Iran's top leaders and bombed the country for a few days or weeks, the regime would collapse or give in to U.S. demands, said Alan Eyer, a former U.S. diplomat who helped negotiate the 2015 nuclear deal with Iran under former President Barack Obama. Neither of those happened, he said. The administration underestimated the new Iranian leadership's willingness to take risks, said Elliot Abrams, a special representative for Iran and Venezuela in Trump's first administration. Attacking American bases, killing Americans, is a gigantic risk, and I think there is not a full understanding that they would do that because they haven't done it, Abrams said. Trump's military campaign succeeded in its main goal of destroying Iran's ability to make nuclear weapons, though the country maintains a residual drone and missile force that it's using to intimidate U.S. allies in the region, said Fred Flights, a former CIA analyst and National Security Council chief of staff during Trump's first term. He serves as vice chair of the Trump-aligned America First Policy Institute. Iranian military leaders are happy to burn the country down before they'll surrender, Flight said. Tehran's military may be compromised, but Iran has enough firepower to close the Strait of Hormuz and attack U.S. bases and allies in the United Arab Emirates, Saudi Arabia, and Qatar, Froman said. Iran showed it can control the strait and create leverage over the world economy, he added. We have introduced a new weapon into Iran's arsenal, Froman said of the strait. Failed diplomacy efforts. Diplomatic efforts have failed, too. The administration never really tried diplomacy with Iran, Iyer said. Their concept of diplomacy was to present U.S. demands and wait for Iran to comply. Key decision makers don't have Middle East expertise either, Ayer said, referring to U.S. officials like Defense Secretary Pete Hegseth and Trump negotiators Jared Kushner and Steve Witkoff. It's quite possible that our commander-in-chief is receiving inaccurate information because he's surrounded by people who are not going to tell him hard truths, but who instead cherry-pick information and reports to reinforce his assumptions, Ayer said. The United States' shifting goals have also complicated diplomatic talks, said Downs of the Institute at George Washington University. The United States hasn't been clear with its demands, he said. If you concede on one thing, will that end the bombing or the war, or will more demands simply be forthcoming, he asked. To strike a deal, Downs said, each side must have some assurance that the other will comply. But Trump withdrew from the 2015 nuclear agreement negotiated by Obama while Iran was complying with its terms. He has also attacked Iran twice during ongoing negotiations. How does the U.S. assure that the Iranians that it or the Israelis won't come after them again, even if they comply, Downs said. Former Secretary of State Hillary Clinton said the Trump administration's tactical and strategic mistakes would become fodder for college courses like the one she teaches at Columbia University, she said at an August 24th event hosted by the Hamptons Institute. She praised intelligence gathering that allowed the United States and Israel to kill Iran's supreme leader Ayatollah Ali Khamenei, Iranian forces, and clerics. But the Iranian regime did not collapse. That's because the Islamic Revolutionary Guard Corps and its military intelligence arm, the Quds Force, run the country and its economy, she said. And they demonstrated during the Iranian protests earlier this year that they are willing to kill thousands of their citizens to stay in power. It did not have the promised effect that I think was promised to Trump and his major advisors, she said. The White House said in a statement to USA Today that Trump's approach to the war has been successful. He has been clear that Iran will never have a nuclear weapon, the statement said, and Iran's economy has been crippled by economic sanctions and a blockade of marine traffic entering and exiting Iranian ports. Trump changes tact. The Trump administration changed tack again from military warfare to diplomacy to economic warfare. On August 24th, the U.S. Treasury Department proclaimed it was shutting down every revenue source available to Tehran. Any nation that trades with Iran or facilitates its financial transactions is susceptible to secondary sanctions, Treasury Secretary Scott Bessent said at a news conference. Trump has been having private conversations with its overseas counterparts, so it doesn't come to that, Bessent said. He said the administration was leaning into quiet diplomacy, but did not provide specific examples. The key to ending the war lies with China and India, the largest purchasers of Iranian oil, Clinton said at her event later in the day. The Chinese have the highest interest in getting this resolved, and that's who I would be pressuring more than anybody else right now, Clinton said. Chinese refineries have been the largest buyers of Iranian oil and have typically purchased it at a discount. But going after Beijing could prove tricky. Chinese President Xi Jinping will be the guest of honor at a White House state dinner on September 24th. Trump may not be interested in confronting Xi after spending so much of his first year in office in a trade war with China. Plus, the United States is currently in an unrelated trade fight with Canada. Fear of a global financial meltdown in response to the administration's economic onslaught is real enough that Bessent said the United States is giving Iran's business partners rolling deadlines to cut off ties. Why would I want to blow up the global financial system? Bessent said. Trump has another daunting problem. The congressional midterm elections are just 2 months away. U.S. public approval of the war has fallen to its lowest level since the early days of the war, according to a Reuters Ipsos poll released earlier this week. Trump's popularity remains at a record low, the same poll found. The war is such a political liability for Trump and Republicans that the Iranians believe they have the upper hand and can continue to resist U.S. pressure, Downs said. 6 months after the United States started dropping bombs, Iranians are convinced, Downs said, that the Americans will crack before they will. Tony Romo faces three charges after OWI arrest, new court records show. Joe Rivera, USA Today. Tony Romo is facing three charges after his July arrest in Milwaukee County. Romo, who was arrested on suspicion of operating a vehicle while intoxicated on July 23rd, faces three charges stemming from that arrest, online court records show. Unsafe passing on the right, possessing open intoxicants, and operating a vehicle while intoxicated, OWI. All three charges were filed on Thursday, August 27th. The former Dallas Cowboys quarterback and CBS NFL analyst was stopped going southbound on I-43 and performed poorly on SFST's standard field sobriety tests. On July 28th, new details emerged as body cam footage surfaced. The arresting officer indicated that Romo was stopped for unsafe passing on the right and cutting across the gore, the former of which is reflected in the citation. An open container was found in the passenger seat of Romo's vehicle during the stop. Romo also refused to take a breathalyzer test following the arrest. He is scheduled to appear in court on September 21st, court records show. Romo has been placed on leave by CBS. On August 11th, CBS Sports President Dave Burson said there is no timetable for Romo's return to the broadcast booth. Tony Romo body cam video. Days after Romo's arrest, traffic stop body cam footage surfaced showing Romo explaining he was heading to his grandparents' house after visiting a nearby golf course where he played in the Wisconsin Amateur Championship. After a back and forth with the officer, Romo exited his vehicle and was placed under arrest and into the back of the police cruiser. Later footage showed Romo undergoing a field sobriety test and declining to take a breathalyzer test. Romo placed on leave from CBS. On July 31st, CBS placed Romo on leave following his arrest. J.J. Watt, who operated on CBS's second team alongside Ian Eagle, was called up to replace Romo and work alongside Jim Nance. When asked when Romo may return to the network, CBS Sports President Dave Burson said they must consider their image when making a decision. We have to consider the impact on our image and on our brand, Burson says. Jerry Jones throws support behind Romo. The Dallas Cowboys owner was asked about his longtime quarterback during an interview with KDFW Fox 4, revealing that he had been talking to Romo in the aftermath of his arrest. Jones spoke glowingly about his former quarterback's character and talent. I love him, Jones said of Romo. I love what he's about. I love his character. I love his love of sport. And he's a very, very unique talent. And the real question is, and I don't even have to ask what the answer is, do you think Tony Romo knows how to get up when he gets knocked down? He had a life of that, and absolutely that's one of his greatest attributes, is that he can handle adversity. Frequent flockers. Repeat searches prompt officers' firings, arrests. Kenny Jacoby, Austin Fast, and Jack Lemus. At least 19 police and sheriff's office employees in five states were arrested, fired, put on administrative leave, or placed under investigation over the last 2 months for using Flock Safety's vast network of license plate reader cameras to track cars' locations for potentially improper or illegal purposes. But it wasn't their police supervisors who spotted their irregular search activity. It was USA Today reporters. In Dallas, Georgia, state investigators arrested a 911 director who searched more than 2,500 times for cars belonging to her estranged husband and his new girlfriend. In Sarasota, Florida, an officer who tracked an ex-girlfriend's car at least 335 times over 2 months was fired and arrested. The Lufkin Police Department in Texas suspended all Flock use after rangers arrested an officer who had repeatedly tracked seven license plates, one more than 3,400 times. He is charged with at least 100 felonies. In each of those cases, and more than a dozen others, USA Today flagged their patterns of questionable searches before their own agencies did. Only after reporters contacted their employers did the agency spring into action. Their cases illustrate a dynamic that is playing out in communities across the country. As Flock and other brands of automated license plate readers become ubiquitous in nearly every state, many law enforcement agencies have done little to monitor how their own employees use them. Some of that work instead has fallen on journalists, activists, and others concerned that anyone with access to the company's private camera networks can follow virtually any driver's movements with a query as effortless as a Google search. Yet in direct response to increasing public scrutiny over abuse of its technology, Flock, in December 2025, changed its systems to make officers' misuse exponentially more difficult for the public to unearth. To reveal the officers' surveillance, USA Today analyzed more than 75 million searches of Flock license plate reader data spanning 3.5 years and more than 6,300 agencies, a fraction of the total number of searches by Flock users during that period. The analysis identified hundreds of examples of law enforcement personnel searching single license plates hundreds of or even thousands of times over prolonged periods, while justifying many of their searches with vague or nonsensical reasons such as sus, traffic, inquiry, investigation, test, or a single letter of the alphabet like A, B, or Z. Where reporters could determine the targeted car's owners, they found several registered to the searching officer's ex-partners, co-workers, family members, or other people they knew personally. Altogether, USA Today's analysis surfaced 240 Flock users whose frequent and persistent searches stood out for more casual users. Reporters contacted the police agencies that employed 67 of them. In about half of those cases, the agencies confirmed or launched investigations for potential misuse. The agencies did not respond in a quarter of the cases. For the other quarter, the agencies said they lacked sufficient information or the uses appeared legitimate. Flock backs out key data. USA Today's analysis was possible because until December, Flock customers could access monthly usage audits that showed the initials of each person who searched a company's camera data, the tags they had searched, and their stated reasons for searching. In many states, those audits are public records that provide transparency into how officers use the system. But Flock changed the software in December to back out most officers' initials, license plate numbers, and reasons from those logs, which will make large-scale analysis like USA Today's virtually impossible in the future. Flock declined to answer detailed questions from USA Today, providing only an emailed statement. Any officer abuse of our system is completely unacceptable, and the people that abuse our system should absolutely be held accountable, said the statement from Paris Lubel, Flock's public relations manager. We are committed to setting a baseline for where safe lines and transparency for our industry should be, and welcome further conversations and regulations from local communities about the rules of the road that they want to set for public safety technology. Lubel said that Flock began redacting key details from audit logs because of a pattern of people using publicly released audit data to identify undercover officers by name, publishing their contact information alongside details of active investigations. When pressed by USA Today for specific examples, Flock did not provide any. Amid a spate of headlines and police officer arrests over abuse of its technology, Flock in January rolled out a new tool that helps their customers, thousands of police agencies, homeowners associations, and private companies flag people who abuse the system. The company said the feature will detect officers' abnormal search activity and shut off their access until an agency administrator can review it. In addition, Flock started requiring users to enter specific case numbers and offense types associated with each search. That tool, however, allows agencies to audit their officers' search activity only dating back to January 2026, and Flock won't require agencies to adopt it until next year. Those limitations were on display in a case in Covington, Georgia, where police in July fired a detective after discovering with the help of Flock's tool that he had tracked a female coworker 41 times since January. An internal affairs report shows. The woman was shocked to learn from a USA Today reporter weeks later, however, the full extent of the detective's surveillance of her car, 2,890 searches over more than 2 years. Asked why the public should trust internal auditing as an adequate replacement for public oversight, given that many agencies allowed their own officers' conduct to go unchecked for years, Flock did not respond. Flock's redactions are catastrophic both for transparency and agencies' ability to spot improper searches by outside officers, said Dave Mass, director of investigations at the Electronic Frontier Foundation, a nonprofit whose mission it is to ensure that technology supports freedom, justice, and civil liberties. Flock encourages agencies to share their data nationwide, and now it's making it impossible for agencies to audit their data when it comes from an external entity, he said. Flock is doing it solely to cover its butt. It wants to cut down on the reporting about abusive searches. The change reflects the stance that Flock Chief Communications Officer Joshua Thomas took 1 year ago in response to concerns about officers abusing its technology. It's not Flock's job, he said, to police the police. It's an invasion of privacy. Flock's recent reforms offer little solace to Billy Taylor and Leandra Higginbottom, whose cars Heidi Taylor is accused of improperly tracking for months while she was a 911 director for the police department in Dallas, Georgia. Billy and Heidi Taylor separated around November 20, 2024 after 27 years together. Billy Taylor, an electrician his friends call Sparky, told USA Today. he and Higginbottom started dating soon after when he fixed the wiring in her home. In the months after, they said Heidi Taylor repeatedly showed up unannounced at the restaurants where they ate, the hospital where Higginbottom works, and even at the rural 100-acre Alabama property they regularly visit. Sometimes she would just sit there, and as we would walk out to her, then she'd haul buggy and be gone, Higginbottom said. I think she wanted us to know she was there. Heidi Taylor did not respond to calls or emails seeking comment. Billy Taylor said they had a brief conversation when she called him from jail to ask for her son's phone number. According to him, when he asked her why she tracked him in Higginbottom, she replied, "You know why." USA Today's analysis showed that Heidi Taylor used Flock to look up Billy Taylor's and Higginbottom's license plates almost every day from July 2024 to May 2025, as many as 39 times in one day, sometimes just seconds apart. More than half of her searches for those cars occurred between 7 p.m. and 3 a.m. USA Today contacted the Dallas Police Department about Heidi Taylor's Flock activity on July 6th. A subsequent press release shows the department asked the Georgia Bureau of Investigation to investigate her the next day. Arrested on August 12th with two misdemeanor counts of misusing a license plate reader, Heidi Taylor has not been charged in court. A 14-year department veteran who no longer works for the agency, she had garnered praise in performance evaluations her personnel file shows for running background checks without being asked. Billy Taylor and Higginbottom dislike Flock, they told USA Today, and the enormous power places in hands of people like Heidi Taylor, who is not a sworn officer. They live quiet lives and don't want to be tracked wherever they go. Higginbottom said she fears for her safety. She filed a petition for a restraining order against Heidi Taylor on August 20th, court records show, citing her frequent Flock searches. "It's an invasion of privacy," Billy Taylor said. "Who gave y'all permission to look for me while I was going down the road? I'm not a wanted fugitive. I'm not a child molester. I'm not a thief. Why were y'all looking at me?" Flurry of arrests, firings, and investigations. Almost immediately after USA Today reporters asked about their officers' irregular Flock usage, at least a dozen law enforcement agencies launched internal investigations. Although some agencies said the officers' Flock searches appeared to be connected to legitimate narcotics investigations or training exercises, many took swift disciplinary action. Over the next few days, police officers, sheriff's deputies, and law enforcement personnel across the country were arrested, referred to outside agencies for criminal investigations, placed on leave, or fired. In Georgia, Officer Sienna Carroll used Flock to look up a single license plate more than 4,000 times over a 16-month span while employed by the Perry Police Department, USA Today's analysis found. That was one of six license plates she repeatedly searched. Two of them were registered to cars owned by her coworkers. Another belonged to her daughter's father. Prior to your inquiry, Perry Police Department was not aware of the frequency with which Sarah Carroll was using Flock to search the specific license plates identified in your email, Sheriff Alan Everidge told USA Today in an August 19th email, 5 days after a reporter contacted him. After receiving your inquiry, we immediately began reviewing Carroll's Flock activity. Carroll left the Perry Police Department in April 2025 to work for Georgia's Houston County Sheriff's Office as a school resource officer at a local high school. She continued making searches from her Perry Police-issued Flock account for at least 4 months after she left, odd logs show. The Houston County Sheriff's Office suspended her without pay on August 17th, Sheriff Matt Moulton told USA Today. She was arrested 2 days later on charges of misusing a license plate reader system. Carroll declined to comment when reached by USA Today. A plea has not been entered in her case. In Texas, Officer Zachary Klein of the Lufkin Police Department used Flock to repeatedly search seven license plates, USA Today's analysis found, including one more than 3,400 times over 10 months. His stated reason for each search was simply investigation. On August 20th, 6 days after USA Today asked Lufkin Police Department about Klein's Flock use, Texas Rangers arrested Klein, an 11-year veteran of the department, on felony charges of abuse of official capacity and tampering with a government record. Lufkin Police also launched a department-wide audit, suspended the use of Flock cameras across the department, and placed a second officer on administrative leave. The department recently became aware of potential issues and immediately began an audit into the use of the technology, Public Administration Information Officer Jackie Zimmerman said in an August 20th press release. She added in an email to USA Today, "We appreciate you bringing your concerns to our attention." Klein, who faces at least 100 felony charges, according to court records, did not respond to calls or emails from USA Today. He has not entered a plea. The Sarasota Police Department in Florida fired Officer Corey Waiters and arrested him on 2 felony counts and 1 misdemeanor count of misusing computer systems and official misconduct on August 19th, 2 weeks after a reporter asked the agency about his 335 Flock searches of his ex-partner's car. Waiters, who did not respond to calls or emails from USA Today, has not entered a plea. The Cherokee County Sheriff's Office in Georgia on August 19th fired and arrested Deputy Jerry Shellhouse, who searched one tag at least 840 times. The office had previously arrested and fired 3 deputies for abusing Flock, but missed Shellhouse until contacted on August 14th by a USA Today reporter. Shellhouse, who has not entered a plea in his court case, did not respond to messages from USA Today. The St. Charles County Police Department in Missouri suspended an employee and discontinued the department's Flock usage, and the Harris County Sheriff's Office in Texas suspended 3 deputies' Flock access pending an internal investigation, all in response to questions from USA Today. At least 6 more agencies, including the Houston Police Department in Texas, East Point Police Department in Michigan, and Georgia's Butts County Sheriff's Office, LaGrange Police Department, Milton Police Department, and Richmond County Sheriff's Office, launched criminal or administrative investigations into officers because of USA Today's reporting. Their investigations continue. Public scrutiny prompts Flock to clamp down. Flock began as 3 college friends' pipe dream to eliminate crime. But after cops were increasingly publicly exposed for using Flock to commit crimes, the company mobilized, instituting consequential changes that inhibits the public ability to hold rogue officers accountable. As told by company CEO Garrett Langley in a series of newspaper and podcast interviews and public speeches, he became frustrated by Atlanta's police failure to solve most murders and property crimes. So he and fellow Georgia Tech alumni Paige Todd and Matt Fury in 2017 put an Android phone in a waterproof box and deployed it in their neighborhood. It took pictures of passing cars and uploaded details about them, license plate number, make, model, color, and other characteristics like body damage and bumper stickers to an online database. License plate readers had existed for years, but Langley and his friends soon developed a product more affordable than its competitors, he told the Atlanta Business Chronicle's On Leadership podcast in 2023 and marketed it aggressively to police. Backed by at least $650 million in venture capital funding, Flock now captures and analyzes more than 1 billion photos, sounds, and videos a day with more than 100,000 cameras installed across the U.S. The company says it helps solve 1 million crimes a year. Law enforcement officials nationally praise Flock as a game changer for helping crack stolen vehicle, missing person, and homicide cases. But as officers were outed for tapping into local Flock camera networks to stalk exes, track a woman her husband suspected of getting an abortion, and enforce federal immigration laws, activists started harnessing Flock's power against it. Several anti-Flock websites and muckrakers used open records laws to collect and publish hundreds of police agencies' audit logs, internal records detailing each time an officer searched Flock for a specific tag. HaveIBeenFlocked.com created a public searchable database that enabled anyone to enter their own license plate and check if a cop had used Flock to track their whereabouts. That's when Flock, which achieved a $7.5 billion valuation on the premise that taking photos in public places is fair game, obscured its data to block it from public view. As first reported in a post on HaveIBeenFlocked.com's blog, Flock Vice President Chris Colwell, in a series of December 2025 emails, informed customers the company was taking action to permanently hide police officers' search activity. Recently, a third-party website began aggregating search information that appears to have been released through these public records processes, read the emails. We recognize that seeing investigative search activity displayed publicly can raise understandable concerns about officer safety, investigative integrity, community perception, and compliance with state law. Colwell, on December 9th, announced Flock's solution. The audit logs at HaveIBeenFlocked.com and so many other news outlets and civilians had obtained would no longer include most officers' initials, the tags they searched, and their stated reasons. Flockwood began redacting those details so that agencies could see only the identities of their own officers. Details of statewide or national searches run by outside officers on their networks, the bulk of all searches, would be concealed. Colwell's December 9th email said, to protect active investigations and ensure officer safety. From that point forward, agencies themselves could not see which outside officers were accessing their data and for what reasons. When members of the public requested those logs, most officers' initials in the Plaitse search were replaced with redacted or simply star, star, star. Retracing officers' steps. Flock's changes make it much harder for the public to root out future abuse, but it was too late to cover up what was already out. Before the changes took effect, many news organizations and civilians had uploaded agencies' audit logs to muckrock.com, a nonprofit newsroom and resource hub where journalists and others frequently share government documents and data obtained through public records requests. From there, a USA Today reporter downloaded audit logs released by more than 120 police agencies in 24 states and obtained even more logs through additional records requests. Together, the logs contain records of more than 75 million license plate searches conducted from January 2023 to July 2026 by officers from 6,300 agencies, about a third of all law enforcement agencies in the U.S. Because so many officers who looked up license plates ran their searches across not only their own agency's camera networks, but hundreds or thousands of others, their searches still showed up in the data even when their own agencies refused to release it. That allowed USA Today to create a picture of at least 208,000 officers' Flock usage. USA Today's analysis resulted in a list of many of the nation's most prolific Flock users, many of whom had used the service to repeatedly search single tags. In many cases, they entered nebulous or implausible reasons for their searches, including plate, tag, police, or BOB. Many of their searches spiked in the wee hours of the night. Those users represented only the ones USA Today knows about. Of the 75 million individual search records USA Today obtained, just 14 million were fully unredacted. Because most of the unredacted logs listed only the officers' initials, reporters spent weeks scouring agencies' websites, city staff directories, statewide badge registries, and news articles to reveal the officers' identities. In some cases, USA Today identified the specific people officers had monitored by matching their license plates to parking or speeding tickets. When contacted by reporters, several of those people said they had been entirely unaware that officers had used Flock to track them. Many of the agencies the officers worked for said they, too, were unaware. Recent Flock reforms go only so far. The more agencies USA Today reporters contacted, the more apparent it became that many were not conducting routine audits of their officers' Flock use. USA Today submitted public records requests to 30 police agencies that employed prolific Flock users for any internal audits, investigations, or reviews they conducted of their officers' Flock activities since January 2023. Of the 14 that responded, 4, the East Point Police Department in Michigan, Albany County Sheriff's Office in New York, Gurnee Police Department in Illinois, and Mentor Police Department in Ohio said they had no responsive records. 5 denied the request, saying their records were part of pending investigations or disciplinary cases, that the request was too broad, or that any such audits are exempt under laws governing the disclosure of license plate reader data. The other 5 agencies, the Newton County Sheriff's Office in Indiana, Braintree Police Department in Massachusetts, Lufkin Police Department in Texas, and Georgia's Braselton and Norcross Police Departments, provided records indicating they had begun conducting audits only this year when Flock introduced its audit assistance feature, which the company says is intended to help agencies detect unusual search activity. Flock made that feature optional. About a third of agencies used Flock had turned it on voluntarily as of early August. April Sigona, a Flock strategic communications consultant, told USA Today. But amid an onslaught of officer arrests and negative press coverage over misuse, Flock in August said it will make the feature mandatory for law enforcement customers by the end of 2026. In an interview with USA Today, Flock CEO Langley declined to say what specific criteria meet Flock's internal threshold for unusual activity. He said that the feature generally is designed to flag repeated searches of a single plate and late-night queries. Chief Garrett Fibash of the LaGrange Police Department sent USA Today several screenshots of the internal audit features Flock offers, which the department started using in January. One shows an officer who searched one plate 11 times next to the words needs review. Because the feature doesn't examine searches before 2026, however, Fiveash said that Flock did not alert him to the irregular activity of Sergeant Joseph Randazzo, who searched one license plate 781 times over 2.5 months in 2025, an average of 10 times a day. Fiveash said he first learned about Randazzo's searches from USA Today. The department placed Randazzo on administrative leave 3 days later for what Fiveash calls an egregious violation. Randazzo, who has not been charged with a crime, did not respond to messages from USA Today. Suffice to say, it was a very, very serious problem, Fiveash told USA Today. We feel sure that it's going to wind up more than likely with him being terminated and prosecuted when it's all said and done. The LaGrange Police Department is one of several agencies that recently implemented new safeguards to address how its officers use Flock. Officers must now enter a case number associated with each search, Fiveash said, to ensure each is connected to an actual crime criminal case. The agency will also conduct a historical audit of its officers' Flock activity. The Richmond County Sheriff's Office in Georgia, as of a July 2026 police change, now requires deputies to submit search requests through its intelligence unit, which runs the searches on their behalf. The requesting deputies are required to provide their computer number, case number, and an offense type. Flock's audit assistance feature helps several Georgia police agencies identify rogue employees whom they referred to the Georgia Bureau of Investigation for criminal probes in recent weeks. Since July 6, the Bureau announced arrests of 14 of them. Several additional cases remain ongoing, Bureau spokesperson Sarah Liu told USA Today. Was it 41 searches or nearly 3,000? For the Covington Police Department, Flock's audit feature presented only a small fraction of the full picture. Michael Canty, a now former Covington detective, is one of the first Georgia officers Flock's audit assistance feature helped net. It flagged his excessive Flock activity in July, prompting Covington police to launch an internal review, copies of which USA Today obtained through a public records request. The review showed that Canty used Flock to search the license plate of a woman he used to date, who also works for Covington police, 41 times since January 2026. Canty, it shows, also searched the tags of that woman's new boyfriend, another Covington detective, and a second ex-dating partner. The department fired Canty soon after, referring him to the Georgia Bureau of Investigation for an independent criminal investigation. Canty, who did not respond to calls or emails from USA Today, was charged on August 27th with 5 counts of violation of oath by a public officer and other offenses. He has not entered a plea. In fact, Canty's surveillance was far more extensive. USA Today's analysis of publicly released audit logs found that Canty searched the first ex-dating partner's license plate 2,890 times from June 2023 to October 2025. He looked up her plate nearly every day for 14 months straight, the logs show, as many as 41 times in one day, usually between 9 p.m. and 4 a.m. That came as news to the woman he was searching. The woman, who declined to use her name for this story, told USA Today that she suspected Canty had planted a tracking device on her vehicle. He repeatedly showed up unannounced, she said, and seemed to know every place she had been, frequently bringing it up in conversations. Once she noticed him parked outside of a Waffle House in his police cruiser while she ate late at night with friends. The woman, a Covington police employee, said she has seen the value Flock adds when it comes to solving crimes. But she said there need to be far more guardrails around it when and which officers can use it. When a USA Today reporter called her in early August and told her the true number of times Canty had searched her plate, she said she was in shock. I'm really scared, she told the reporter. I'm going to call the police right now. Michelle Obama's green dress stuns at Martha's Vineyard appearance. Samin Chaudhry, USA Today. Former First Lady Michelle Obama is making a case for summer stripes with her latest Martha's Vineyard look. Obama stepped down in a green and white striped Carolyn Herrera halter dress during an appearance at the Martha's Vineyard author series, where she joined Michelle Norris, MSNBC senior contributing editor, and the Race Card Project founder for a conversation about her book, The Look. The former First Lady shared photos from the appearance on Instagram on August 26, offering a closer look at the summery ensemble. The sleeveless dress, designed by Carolyn Herrera creative director Wes Gordon as part of the fashion house's pre-fall 2026 collection, featured a plunging halter neckline, fitted ruched bodice, and a full mini-length skirt. Vertical stripes ran down much of the dress before shifting direction along the hem. Obama opted to wear the dress without the contrasting belt featured in the collection's original styling. She completed the look with strappy Jimmy Choo sandals, earrings, and rings. The former First Lady wore her braids pulled into a high ponytail with several pieces framing her face. The striped Carolyn Herrera dress was not the only outfit she showed off from her Martha's Vineyard appearances. In another photo shared from the author series, Obama wore a sleeveless salmon pink tweed dress paired with pointed toe white heels. Michelle Obama discusses the look at Martha's Vineyard event. Obama's fashion choice was fitting for the occasion. During her conversation with Norris, Obama discussed the look, her book examining the role fashion and beauty had played throughout her public life. The book also looks back at the scrutiny surrounding her clothing choices and appearance during husband Barack Obama's presidential campaigns and his 2 terms in the White House. Obama's continued experimenting with her personal style in the years since leaving the White House, regularly incorporating bold colors, statement silhouettes, and contemporary designers into her wardrobe. Trump's support for data centers clashes with Republican midterm pivot. Joy Garrison, USA Today, Washington. Looking to neutralize an increasingly toxic issue on the campaign trail, Republican candidates in battleground state races across the country are racing to show they're willing to stand up to data centers. But the leader of their party keeps making it harder. President Donald Trump has stood firmly behind controversial data centers while much of the country revolts against the rapid expansion of the massive warehouses that power artificial intelligence. Trump has called data centers big, strong, bold, and money machines. Broadly claimed red states want the facilities and urge governors to convince your community how great these things are, all while aligning himself politically with the tech companies pushing the sprawling centers. You can't fight it. You have to go with it, Trump said in July about data centers. You're going to have something where, if you don't have it, everybody else wants it. Data centers have quickly become one of the defining issues of the 2026 midterm election cycle. Once hailed by politicians in both parties as economic engines and job-producing boons, both Democrats and Republicans have turned sharply against the facilities in their messaging as the public backlash intensifies over their enormous size, staggering energy consumption, noise, and lack of direct benefits to the surrounding neighborhoods. Democrats were primarily the ones to pound the issue first, but Republicans have started to pivot as well. In Texas, Republican Governor Greg Abbott, who last year hailed Texas as the epicenter of AI development, this month paused approval of new data centers until regulator agencies can conduct audits of the facilities. Republican Senate nominee Ken Paxton, the state's attorney general, followed up with a Texas First data center plan that endorses the governor's moratorium. Wisconsin Republican gubernatorial nominee Representative Tom Tiffany has gone on the attack against Democrat David Crowley over data centers, calling his opponent data center David Crowley for his answer in a written questionnaire stating, "I do not believe Wisconsin should automatically roll back all data center tax incentives." Crowley, the Milwaukee County executive, has countered by pointing to Tiffany's voting record on federal legislation that sought to make it easier to build projects for AI. And in Ohio, Senator John Husted, who is up for re-election, in July introduced legislation calling the Ratepayer Protection Act to protect Americans from footing the bill for new data centers. Years earlier, he declared Ohio as becoming the tech capital of the Midwest, following a 2019 Google announcement in the state. His shift came amid an aggressive television ad blitz from Democrat Sherrod Brown, calling Husted the face of data centers in Ohio for helping recruit tech companies. Trump remains data center booster amid bipartisan opposition. The rapid expansion of data centers, which house networks and services for digital information and services, is proving to be the rare issue that cuts through party lines. A Gallup poll conducted in March found 71% of Americans oppose the construction of data centers in their areas, including 75% of Democratic voters, 63% of Republican voters, and 74% of independents. Yet Trump has remained a booster of data centers despite widespread opposition, arguing the facilities are critical for the United States to compete with China on AI innovation. Trump called Abbott's freeze on data centers in Texas a mistake. "We're building the biggest plants anywhere in the world," Trump said in August 19th remarks at the White House as he stood next to top executives of tech companies. "If I were the mayor of a town or the governor of a state and I had a chance to get a big plant in, an AI plant or a data center, I would absolutely want it because the jobs are enormous and the money paid, the taxes paid, are just enormous." Trump added that data centers could use a little public relations help, but said many of them are designed in a very beautiful way. Republicans aren't the only ones who have dramatically changed their tune on data centers. Pennsylvania Governor Josh Shapiro, a Democrat facing re-election, this month signed an executive order creating new restrictions for future data centers, including reversing a policy that expedited permitting for the facilities. I'm using the full weight of my executive authority to block the objectionable, unwarranted projects and put the nation's strictest set of protections in place, Shapiro said. As recently as April, Shapiro said Pennsylvania can play a leading role in winning the battle for AI supremacy. Months earlier, Shapiro touted the largest private sector investment in the history of Pennsylvania after Amazon announced plans to build multiple data centers in the state totaling $20 billion. Stacey Garrity, Shapiro's Republican challenger, has attacked Shapiro over his past recruitment of data centers to Pennsylvania. Last summer, Josh Shapiro was the biggest data center cheerleader in the nation. Garrity, the state's treasurer, said in response to Shapiro's order, accusing the governor of trying to gaslight the people of Pennsylvania. Sleeper issue of the midterms, Republican Senate arm warns. But in more races, it's Republicans on their heels over data centers. And while Trump defends the facilities, Republican strategists have started to grow concerned about the damage the issue could inflict on their candidates as they work to maintain control of the House and Senate. The National Republican Senatorial Committee, the Senate GOP campaign arm, in a memo last week, raised alarm about Brown's use of data centers to attack Husted in the Ohio race and acknowledged the strategy is working. More than any other thing in this race, data centers are the anchor hanging around Husted's neck. The August 18th memo, first reported by Axios, reads, if he loses and data centers get the blame, politicians across the country will take notice, and they will not go near the next one. The NRSC called data centers a sleeper issue in the election cycle, noting that television ads that mention them tend to be effective because it presents new information on a highly relevant subject. If voters' perceptions of data centers are not fixed quickly, the campaign against them will expand far beyond Ohio. The memo says, advising Republican Senate candidates to focus on emphasizing local control of data centers and for tech companies to pay for their own utilities. Trump's support for data centers has been influenced by his close ties with the tech industry. David Sachs, a tech investor and the White House's former special advisor on AI, co-wrote an AI action plan in 2025 that calls for streamlined permitting for data centers. Trump hosted 33 major AI tech leaders for a White House dinner last September that included Sam Altman of OpenAI, Mark Zuckerberg of Meta, Tim Cook of Apple, and Jensen Huang of NVIDIA. Trump introduced a ratepayer protection pledge this year that seeks written commitments from stakeholders, including elected officials and data center developers, to protect households from absorbing utility costs tied to data centers. 23 governors have signed the pledge, while as leaders of Google, Microsoft, Meta, Oracle, AI, XAI, OpenAI, and Amazon. Trump said he wants data centers to build their own dedicated power stations, which is part of the pledge. However, the industry-friendly document is not binding and does not enforce any actions. I would want to have the data centers, Trump says. Democrats see data centers as an issue where they believe Republicans are vulnerable, particularly given Trump's ties to the tech industry. Scranton, Pennsylvania Mayor Paige Cognetti, a Democrat challenging Pennsylvania Republican Representative Rob Bresnahan in a critical swing House race, in a television ad compares big tech to coal companies that have taken advantage of the area before. The ad highlights Bresnahan's purchase of stock in a major supplier for data centers, while he was also pushing data centers to come to the district. Big companies have come before, take what they wanted, and left us with their mess to clean up. Now it's data centers, Cognetti says in the self-narrated ad. Here's the deal. Big tech needs to pay their own way. Amid the growing backlash to data centers, Bresnahan in June introduced the Local Control Protection Act, which he said protects local municipalities from being sued by tech companies if they deny proposals for data centers. We should never let billion-dollar corporations supersede the voices of those who live in the community, Bresnahan said. Trump, asked on August 21st about Republicans changing positions on data centers, said the debate is a pretty simple one from his standpoint, pointing to jobs and lots of money and lower taxes from the centers. The president also said he's fine if not all Republicans support data centers, though Trump made it clear where he stands. I want them to do what they want. Some people feel differently. I really want them. If a Republican is against the data center, that's okay with me, Trump said. But generally speaking, if I ran a community, if I was a mayor, or if I was a governor in a state, I would want to have the data centers. Miss USA 2026 is crowned. See who became the pageant's 75th winner. Morgan Evans and Anthony Robredo, USA Today. Miss USA has crowned its 2026 winner. After a tight race at this year's annual pageant, Miss Virginia Justice Kelly was bestowed the Miss USA honor on Thursday, August 27th in Miami. Kelly makes history as the first ever mother and married woman to hold the Miss USA title, following the organization's 2023 rule changes allowing married women and mothers to compete. Last year's Miss USA winner, Nebraska's Audrey Eckert, passed the crown to Kelly, who celebrated her win with a spin on the pageant stage as she showed off her bouquet and sparkling tiara. Moments before a winner was declared, Eckert continued her reign with two accidental tumbles on stage, prompting a standing ovation from the crowd. Miss Florida, Aileen Chercaria, was the first runner-up and will take Kelly's place in the Miss Universe pageant if she is unable to. Kelly's win was notably special this year as the Miss USA organization also celebrated its 75th diamond anniversary with a corresponding 75 years of icons pageant theme. For 75 years, the organization has showcased dynamic, accomplished women who reflect the confidence, diversity, and ambition of modern America, the website reads. Who is Miss USA 2026? Kelly, 31, is from Arlington, Virginia. She is the fifth Miss Virginia to win the national crown and will head to San Juan, Puerto Rico in November to compete for Miss Universe title. Kelly has a bachelor's degree in community health and a master's in public health administration from Indiana University. In addition to her work as an advisor at St. Jude's Research Hospital, she

0: For both Miss USA and Miss Teen USA pageants, the CW announced that it would no longer air the event as originally planned. After careful consideration and conversations with the Miss USA organization, the CW network has decided to forego next week's broadcast of the Miss USA and Miss Teen USA pageants, the network said in a statement shared with USA Today. We wish the organization all of its year's contestants well in the competition. In a follow-up statement to USA Today on August 21st, Miss USA organization said it is so excited for its ongoing partnership with Queen Beauty Network. The organization also shared an additional statement on its Instagram stories, saying it had identified a contractual issue with its production arrangements that could not be resolved in time. Since then, our team has worked diligently to explore options that would allow us to continue with a live broadcast on the CW. Unfortunately, we were unable to reach mutually agreeable terms for this year's event, the statement read. While the CW will not be carrying a live broadcast of Miss USA this year, we are grateful for our relationship with the network and remain open to opportunities to work together in the future. The streaming conversation wasn't the only drama the Miss USA organization faced ahead of the August 27th pageant. Just weeks after being crowned Miss North Carolina USA, Brittany Boltonhouse was stripped of her title. Ablaze Productions, which holds the state license for the Miss North Carolina USA pageant, said in a social media statement on August 5th that the decision followed a thorough review of recently surfaced information that did not align with the integrity of the Miss North Carolina USA title and values of its organization. Tom Brodeur, CEO of Miss USA Today, also confirmed Boltonhouse's exit in a statement, which in part said that the organization does not tolerate racism, homophobia, transphobia, nor language that strips any person of their dignity. Later in the statement, Brodeur announced that first runner-up Maya Hadley would assume the title of Miss North Carolina, previously held by Boltonhouse, and compete in the Miss USA pageant. Since losing her title, Boltonhouse has filed a lawsuit against the beauty pageant and its organizers, alleging they had caused excruciating reputational destruction to her image. I'm Mickey Vandeleau, and this has been USA Today. I'll see you next week.
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0: This program is intended for a print-impaired audience and is brought to you by Mind's Eye.
1: Hello, this is Janet Leffler, and we're going to read the Wall Street Journal for Friday, August 28, 2026. Our first article, Corporate America Cuts Big Checks to Trump. Now CEOs fear subpoenas are coming. Some U.S. companies with close ties to President Trump are taking steps to gain favor with Democrats, worried that they may become targets if Republicans lose control of the House. Big tech companies, and particularly those who made major donations to Trump's legacy projects, are preparing for congressional and even potential criminal investigations, according to advisors, lobbyists, and board members. Washington-based lawyers and lobbyists say that their clients are asking, what are our vulnerabilities? Meta platforms and others are writing big checks for Democrats ahead of the midterms, according to people familiar with the matter, a counterbalance to the tens of millions that they gave to the White House ballroom and Republican initiatives. Other companies, including Paramount Skydance and Kalshi, are hiring former Democrat aides to bolster their government relation efforts. Some companies are creating international task force to game out responses to potential congressional inquiries, particularly regarding the substantial financial support for Trump and his political operations, according to people involved in the discussions. Meta and Palantir are among the companies whose executives and advisors have discussed the likelihood